0: again, we talked about the installation. It's pretty easy installation. I have the ability with my Pro, my Pro Plus system that we can then integrate visibility, present weather, and ceiling. So that gets a little pricey. About $50,000 to fall in.
1: It's still cheaper than AWOS.
0: Cheaper than AWOS. AWOS is nowadays, they're about $250 plus, plus, plus.
1: Right. Download the 96
0: plus government. Yeah. Plus time.
1: Yeah. Oh, wow. That sounds like a really cool idea. I mean, there's so many small airports that couldn't afford anything bigger.
0: Yeah. We've tried to make it so that any airport that wants to have weather information, it'll be available to them at a very reasonable cost.
1: Very cool. Very cool. I want to thank you for joining us.
0: Well, thanks for having me.
1: And we've been talking to George DiMidio of SayWeather. So where can we see which hangar you in?
0: We're in Charlie 3082.
1: Very good.
0: And if you need to reach out to me, www.sayweather.com, and we can start a conversation.
1: Very good. This is Digital Dave.
2: And I am Fast Eddie with
1: and
2: the weather update.
1: There you go.
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1: This is Digital Dave.
2: And I'm Fast Eddie. And with us today is Mark Turner from NASA.
1: NASA.
2: Our buddies at NASA. We certainly have seen a lot of NASA this week, and it's all been really good. But Mark's got a very interesting subject here.
1: It hit me that with all this talk of electrification of aircraft and everything, it's interesting to see someone still working on combustion engines and trying to make them more efficient.
2: Right, and that's
1: or in this case, turbines.
2: That's what they're doing here. They're working with what is called a high-tech engine to reduce fuel burn.
1: Did you guys work long on that name, high-tech?
4: It happened before I started at NASA. So,
1: sure.
4: And I know they were working on it for a long time, yes.
1: So you want to increase the efficiency, power, all the above?
4: Actually, not the power. As we have these more advanced aircraft, they're getting lighter and they're getting more aerodynamic. So we actually need less thrust to carry a certain number of passengers. We're targeting this for single-aisle aircraft like the 737 and A320. So it will actually need less thrust. And the fan diameter will be about the same. The problem is that the core then gets smaller, and that's physics is going to tell you that means it's going to be less efficient core because you have lower Reynolds numbers and relative tolerance is going up. So the challenge is now working with industry to make sure it's actually not just maintaining efficiency but increasing efficiency. And then we're going to have a whole lot of other things with the system to make that all more efficient.
1: Okay. Are we talking about increasing the compression ratio?
4: A little bit of compression ratio, a little bit of temperatures out of the combustor into the turbine.
1: Okay.
4: And then also increasing the efficiencies of the compressor and the turbine and making it lighter weight with newer materials. Ceramic matrix composites.
1: Okay, I remember you guys were working on this a while back, so that is your limitation right now, is materials in the hot section.
4: Yes. Well, and we cool them anyway. I mean, so it's you're then trading off sometimes some efficiency to keep it cool so it doesn't burn up or melt, and so you're not totally limited, but then you add too much cooling flow and you reduce the benefit of having higher temperatures.
1: Right. Ceramics are promising. I mean, you guys have probably made great strides since the last time I talked about this.
4: Yes. And working with industry, industry has some ceramic parts flying already. And the goal of this is to have them in the combustion sections that keep them lighter and more durable. And also in the turbine sections. Phase one of this project has companies looking at that right now. With NASA, a lot of testing at NASA of the ceramics and the coatings that go on them. And the combined coating and CMC together is allowing for the higher temperatures.
1: Okay, Dan, do you have any operating models at this point, or are you still in the materials research phase?
4: There are operating models of, but still in configurations that look like turbine blades.
1: Right.
4: And in the cell. But the but also in the coupon phase to make sure that happens. But when the coupons can show their benefit, they can rapidly go into something that looks like the right shape.
1: Okay, so right now I'm assuming that most of those materials are focused on the turbine blades in the hot section and maybe stator vanes, things like that, because those are what's taking most of the heat.
4: Right.
1: So, and then if you can get them to hang in there, you can crank the temperature up.
4: Right.
1: Okay.
2: Well, you know, another consideration, too, you have the turbine blades and everything, but what about the burner cans themselves? I've heard stories that with a good engine overheat, a hot start or a hung start, you can take the burner cans and you can warp them all to a really bad place, to scrap.
4: Well, burner can is an old term, right? They're all annular right now, so there's no separate cans that are annular.
1: The combustor. Yeah, thinking centrifugal.
2: I am thinking Sir Frank Whittle.
4: Yes, that's
1: centrifugal.
4: That's a while ago. So it, but the combustor is incredibly important, and when we bring up the combustor too, we're also looking a lot at sustainable aviation fuel, and so a lot of this is also making sure the combustor works 80 to 100% with the SAFs. And that's going to be important for sustainability. The efficiency gain is also there, all part of being more sustainable.
1: So after you get it to work, it's the, oh, by the way, it has to use this fuel too.
4: No. We're getting it to work with that fuel as part of this project.
1: So you're actually not even using Jet A, you're using the sustainable fuel,
4: use Jet A for part of it, and then SAF is still hard to get, so we'll demonstrate it there, but the combustor has to work.
1: Right.
4: And part of the project goal and working with industry on this is Fox. It's got to be able to work with SAF.
1: Now, you were talking about weight savings as well as from the new materials. Is that substantial? Is it just a nice side benefit?
4: It's fairly substantial. We're doing some internal works, and it matters in terms of the overall fuel burn. It's part of that calculation right now.
1: Well, then I would also expect, like, if the rotor section, any of the spinning materials get lighter, then we can see things like reduced spool up times, things like that, which could be important.
4: We should be able to see that. And we will see that anyway. As I mentioned, the core is getting smaller, so therefore spool up time, less inertia anyway.
1: Right.
4: And the other thing I want to mention, that HY, that in high tech, is for hybrid. So the other thing we're doing is we're taking an existing turbofan and adding a motor generator to the low pressure shaft. Right now, electric power comes out the high pressure shaft. So we can go towards more electric aircraft, distributed electric propulsion, and we can move power from the low pressure shaft to the high pressure shaft. There are conditions like flight idle or descent and idle that the SFC is terrible. So we can actually improve that and some other things by having that motor generator on both shafts that we haven't been able to do before.
1: Okay, so when you say SFC, you're saying what, fuel consumption?
4: Sorry, specific fuel consumption.
1: Okay, so you're going to improve the efficiency. It's almost like turbo compound charging, but electrically. You're adding power back in.
4: Yes, exactly.
1: Okay.
4: A good analog, yeah.
1: Yeah, okay. Interesting stuff.
4: Totally, and I know this is called Gearheads, and I am one, so I can go at any level. And NASA Pavilion is open now, and it'll be open again tomorrow. And it's we have a booth on high tech, and we have a little animation that's shown on a hologram there, and so you can come up and see it. We can show you the materials, the CMC versus the current alloys that are using the turbine. You can compare the weight just holding it with your hands, and really good demonstration.
1: Will you foresee these materials as being cheaper and easier to produce? All right, you're not there yet.
4: Industry was asked that question, and I don't see them being cheaper, mainly because of how much time and effort it takes to make them all work, but comparable in price.
1: Okay.
4: So not exorbitantly more, but they're still working on it and still working on yield and things like that.
1: Okay, so we're speaking with Mark Turner from NASA about the high-tech engine. So, Yeah, it would be counterproductive to have an engine that's 10% more efficient but costs twice as much.
4: We're working with industry partners.
1: Right.
4: Industry knows their bottom line is to make money. So they're not going to out-cost themselves in the market. And so with the cost of fuel being more sustainable, being also going to be driven by the market, I don't see that that's a problem. NASA's working collaboratively with industry. Industry's putting their cost share into this project for everything they're doing. So they wouldn't do that if they didn't see a potential product that has to make money for them.
1: Okay. What about longevity? Are you hoping that these will last longer than the standard
4: longer.
1: Blades?
4: Actually, yes. That's a big part of the KPP or key performance parameters that is being monitored.
1: Okay. NASA has a big department of acronyms.
4: Absolutely.
1: Remember that.
2: Now, one of the things that you're working on here is obviously increasing the temperature in the core. Does this mean that the engine will be a lot more forgiving when it comes to something like, say, a hot start or a home start?
4: What? I think the control system will be able to adapt for that.
1: Yeah, I mean, the concept of home start, hot start with an automated starting system is probably not even a thing. The automation knows.
4: And that'll be done by industry working with how they're going to certify the future engine that actually this core will go on.
1: Okay. So increasing the temperature, to me, sounds like the fastest way you're going to do that is just put more fuel to it, but that is not the case.
4: That's not the case because it's actually now a smaller core.
1: Okay.
4: And it's only going to be a little bit hotter because you mentioned the durability. So there's a trade-off between getting that performance benefit from being hotter. We also have a higher pressure ratio and other things to benefit the performance, and these components are more efficient too.
1: And it says in the material, part of this is increasing the bypass ratio.
4: That's right.
1: So
4: which made the fans actually not going to be that much bigger because we need less thrust. It's only going to be a little bigger.
1: Right.
4: But that's why the core is getting smaller.
1: Right. That's where the increase is.
4: That's right. Yeah. A huge amount in bypass ratio benefit.
1: The math going on behind the scenes and everybody figuring this out must be incredible. And seeing if they think it's going to work.
4: The models that are there say that, and then we get the proposals from industry and we collaborate those and work very, very closely with industry on all phases of this. And that industry, a NASA partnership is very important.
1: Okay, well, NASA booth, which is on Aviation Gateway Park, correct?
4: Yes.
1: All right, go on over there and ask them questions like, when's it going to be available? And can you make me one that'll do a home build? Come on, man. All right.
4: That's my other job.
1: Yeah, okay. This is Digital Dave.
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3: Here's an interview from 2016.
5: The members of the Shell Aerobatic Team, how do they do it? Fly super close together? Super close to the ground? Flying up and down and all around without bumping into each other? Why are they comfortable putting their lives on the line every time they fly? What does the word risk mean to them?
6: Exactly.
5: We can't see them from the ground, but we know there are men in those cockpits. Who are these guys? When they're not flying, what makes them tick? Which of them is the best pilot? How well, or not, do they get along when they're on the ground? And can they describe how much sense it makes to fly all this dipsy-doodle stuff wingtip to wingtip in the dark?
7: Now, here's Storm Team 5 with the most accurate
5: these questions answered,
7: Wisconsin.
5: Maybe, and more. Next.
8: Clouds. We'll be
5: gentlemen, you all made it, and you're in line.
8: We'll still have
5: amazing.
8: A northeasterly wind
5: meet 10 the guys. Mark Henley,
8: with
5: Gene
8: Storm
5: McNeely,
8: Team 5, I'm meteorologist
5: Steve Gustafson,
8: O'Brien.
5: Jerry Fordham, Ryan Reagan, and Alan Henley. So that's the team. Alan, start us off. How and when and where did you start to create this team?

0: They had an event going on. They had drag boat racing for a weekend. But anyway, between the boat races, it was kind of boring for the spectators. So they got an idea. They said, you know, let's put on an air show and we can have some airplanes flying and doing aerobatics and things in between the boat races. And the event had actually been going on for on an annual basis for 3 or 4 years. And I had been invited over there. They had done two air shows there consecutive before that. But anyway, in the fall of 1984, Steve's dad, Merle Gustafson, had died in an industrial accident. But he was kind of the star of the show. He had a big Corsair that he used to do air shows in. And he was the local hero, and he was my hero and Steve's hero. But anyway, he had passed away in October of 84. Well, we were at the event, and it was kind of a bittersweet thing to be at Lake Providence. We were there having a good time, but we missed Merle. And anyway, Steve and I were sitting there discussing, talking about his dad. And he goes, "You want to try to do some formation aerobatics?" And I said, "Well, yeah." He said, "My dad used to fly with a guy named Bob Speed, and he used to do a two-ship formation act flying the T-6. And he said, they used to do loops and Cuban eights and all kind of neat stuff. He said, "You want to go try it?" And I said, "Well, I'm game." So we went to the promoter and told him we were going to get a little extra fuel. And we went out and practiced, and we didn't kill each other. And back in those days, we went to the promoter and they said, the promoter went to the air boss and said, "Hey, these guys want to try a little something new." And so we went out there and did a loop and a roll, and everybody liked it. Well, it happened that the air boss that was there ended up being a really good friend of ours, a guy named Ott Gennard. He was an air traffic controller up in Little Rock. And they put on an annual CAF air show in Pine Bluff. And Ott goes, "You guys got to come to Pine Bluff." And this was about 2 weeks later. And so we came up there. And actually, it was kind of Ott's idea. There was another fella, a guy named Ben Cunningham, who flew with us for 12 years. He said, "He wants to get in on the fun, too. So y'all come up a couple of days early. We'll buy you some extra gas, and y'all go put together a routine." And that's how it got started.
1: So it started with you and Steve.
0: Yes.
1: How was the beginning for you, Steve?
2: What was that question?
1: How was the beginning with Alan for you?
3: Oh, it was great. It was great. You know, he's kind of going through the main part of it. Some of the fun stuff of it was trying to figure out who's going to fly where, who's going to lead, which side are you going to be on? You going to be on the right wing or the left wing? Well, most people don't like to fly the left wing. You usually start the beginners out on the right wing. But Alan and I had really more experience than Ben Cunningham did. But we said, well, we'll put him in the lead.
0: Yeah.
3: Oops. We started in there and downhill, and we're coming in, and next thing you know, Ben's turning left, turning right, turning left, finding me and Alan spread out, and we actually looked across at each other and went,
0: "Where are they going?"
3: "What the blankety blank is he doing?" So Alan says, "I'm lead next. We ain't doing that." So we put him up in there in the lead, and he was a natural at it. Alan just has got a knack for never putting the team in a dangerous position. He used to just awe me when we arrive at an airport, such as Oshkosh or anything. He would way out, listen to everything. He's been a great air traffic controller. He could tell where everything was, where everybody was, and he would just position us every time at the safest spot. And in 24 years he and I flew together, he never scared me once. So we've gained great friends, and we've done a lot of things that we probably can't even tell you guys about. We've had a good time.
1: When did it become four aircraft?
3: It was three for a long time. I ended up starting another business, and I thought, look, I got to cut back. I can't be doing quite this much. And we had Gene on, so he and I were kind of sharing shows. And Gene and I were splitting shows. Well, what happens when we all four finally end up there? Well, let's go try it. And Gene says, well, I want to try a slot. And we did an air show. I think the first one was in Jackson, wasn't it? Where we did the first four-ship.
0: So, yeah.
3: And I don't know. It just, people love the four-ship better than the three. And so here we are.
1: So who were the new two?
4: When Ben decided after 12 or 13 seasons, he decided to go do something else, and they needed somebody to fill in. And like I said, in the beginning, they were three airplanes. Well, Gene came along and said, look, you know, I don't want to be splitting with anybody. I want to go to all of them. And so Alan was leading, and Gene was flying. And so then Steve and I started splitting shows. And so I took Ben's place, and basically what I did was I came on and I flew the right wing, and I stayed on the right side for 12 years.
1: So how many years have you been, all of you, as a team?
0: This is our 32nd season.
3: 32nd wow. Season. I'm the only original member.
1: Wow.
3: Flying, actually. Anyway, wow. Thank you.
1: How many shows do you do a year?
3: Between 20 and 25. I think we got, 22 this year?
4: Yeah, somewhere along there.
3: Yeah,
4: it's amazing. We'll start off, we'll leave ICAST, and we'll maybe leave out there with 20 air shows, and then all of a sudden we'll be down to 18 and think, man, this is, you know, because we'll have some cancellations. The next thing you know, you get phone calls, and then you're back up 22, 23. So it's kind of a moving number, but we'll end up about 22 or 23.
1: So is all of your work in the summer?
4: Yeah, air show season in general is usually from about mid-March to the very beginning of November. For example, but like Florida and South Texas, they'll actually, I mean, we've done shows in South Texas as early as February. And of course, a lot of people, and we've done a few where we've gone, like we went to El Salvador here several years back, and that was a January show. And so south of the border, it's always hot down there.
1: So how often do you fly together in what I call the off-season? Do you fly together at all?
4: Not as a team.
0: Not a lot.
4: I mean,
3: I'm an ag pilot. Also had a aerial application business and farm, and we all had other things, you know, that we did. And we kind of did this on the side, but once AeroShell came on, I don't know, it just kind of tagged you, so we got busier.
1: When did you become involved with Shell?
3: 2001
0: was our first year.
3: And they've been great to us. Just great.
1: So do you all have other jobs? Well, you just mentioned yours, Steve. Do you all have other jobs?
0: Yeah, we all did.
4: Well, yeah, we had a family wholesale parts business, but we actually sold that in 2003. 2003 had to be a really good air show year because it was the 100th anniversary of a flight, and we did like 31 shows that year. And I was trying to run a business and fly air shows, and I got to where I couldn't do both. And so I had to make a decision. Either I was either going to have to quit the team or sell my business. And I loved doing what I was doing, and I wasn't getting rich, but I was making some money. And so we ended up, we sold the business. And so we've been basically doing air shows. We call it full time, but it's 20-something weekends a year. You know, but all of us do other things. I mean, you know, I'm an A&P, so I work on other airplanes. I'm also an examiner, so I do, you know, flight tests. But it gave me a lot of free time to do a lot of other flying that I would not have normally been able to do. I fly for the Collings Foundation. I fly their bombers and on tour with them, and I spend about anywhere from 8 to 10 weeks a year with them. And so it's stuff that I wouldn't have been able to do if I still had my business.
5: I met these boys, and they were doing some air shows, and I got the opportunity to get to try to do some formation with them, and it developed where we were getting more popular and booking shows, and it started out, and decided on a four-ship. I told them, I said, look, I'll come on board. I'd already retired many years ago, even about the time I started with these boys. I told them I would come on board if they would get serious about it and we could go out and try to market ourselves with sponsors and make this a business, not a plaything, because most airshow people have something else going and they don't do this full time. And I said, if I'm going to do it, I want to be compensated and I want to be sponsored. And we agreed on that, and we started beating on doors and got some good sponsors, especially AeroShell. And this thing has become a total year-round business now. And the question was, I think I started in full-time in 95.
0: Yeah,
5: was when I started.
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7: We're on the fly at the seaplane base. Why? Because it's Saturday, right?
2: Seaplane Saturday.
7: We're always at the seaplane base. Mark Rassi is the chairman of said seaplane base here at Oshkosh Air Venture 2021, and we're so happy to be here. And the seaplane base is very unique in that it's only here once a year, Mark.
2: Thanks, Jeff. The seaplane base is a registered seaplane base, so you will find it on the charts. You can look it up. It is 96 WI for Wisconsin, and that is the identifier for the seaplane base. However, it is a private seaplane base that is open to the public for 1 week out of the year. So many people ask, well, how many airplanes come and go the other 51 weeks? And the answer is none, zero.
7: Right.
2: So it's just a piece of property that through a generous agreement, we can use that property. EAA comes in with our volunteer group. We turn the vacant land into what I call a park-like setting. And so it's with that volunteer group that we're able to revitalize this. We bring everything you see out here, whether it's a picnic table, a garbage can, a sign, a boat, all of it gets put away at the end of the convention.
8: Does it really matter?
2: So it's quite a daunting task to get it going, but it's with all the volunteers that we have here that can make all that happen. Now, myself personally, I started when I was 12 years old a few years ago. I won't tell you because you'll figure out how old I am. But with that, I've been here a number of years. And so as we have our, what I call our seaplane based family, is a group of volunteers that come together normally once a year. And because we have been away for 24 months, it's a little bit different, but however, it's kind of like right where we left off. And it's really quite neat. So we have 300 volunteers on our roster. We need 175 volunteers to run our schedule for Air Venture Week. So it's quite a big group of people.
7: Yeah.
2: And we're always looking for that next generation because at some point we got to be replaced. And so with that, we look out to the younger crowd and try to get them into the fold and train them in various aspects of the seaplane base. And with that, we have one of our very, very special volunteers. Ryan, why don't you just tell us a little bit about yourself? What's your name? How long you've been here? Where you live?
9: My name is Ryan Starsky. I'm from Colorado, Fort Collins. And this will be my eighth year here at VA.
2: And how old are you now?
9: I'm 16.
2: Wow.
7: He's 16 with a radio voice of a 35-year-old.
9: Thank you.
2: You do have that radio voice.
7: He does.
2: That's awesome.
7: Yeah. He's going to be an announcer.
2: So I don't want to...
7: He's going to take my job.
9: Maybe.
2: So Ryan, obviously, if this is your eighth year and you're 16 years old, what makes this place so special? Why do you want to come back here?
9: It's just such a tight-knit community of volunteers. Like, I volunteered at the main base, and it was kind of just like, you go do this.
7: What did you do over there?
9: Oh, I was fueling, mostly.
7: Wow.
9: But like here, he's the chairman. I get to see him and have conversations with him every single day.
2: I'm sorry about that.
9: It's okay.
7: That is a good point, though. You're making a great point, man.
9: That's
7: very, very
9: nothing but love here. feel like in the main base is a little more like you really have to get stuff done.
2: Well, that does represent something, and it's kind of what I touched on, is that volunteer family. And so if we can have that close-knit relationship, we do have fun here, but we certainly get a lot done. So I just got to talk about a couple things here with Brian, because Brian's one of our superstars.
7: And give a little background about his parents. Like, when did they start coming back?
2: So your mom has been one of our volunteers. In fact, sitting 50 feet away and very busy as one of our departure coordinators, doing a fantastic job. Has she been coming for 8 years as well?
9: I think a little bit more, but yes.
2: Okay, so obviously there's a passion for aviation and being a part of the world's greatest aviation event, Air Adventure, right? So that's just great. So I got to tell you a story here, Jeff. So one of our volunteers accidentally dropped a radio in the water. And so...
7: You mean a waterproof radio?
2: Right, yeah. Electronics and water don't go very well together. So Ryan's like, well, we can get it. And so Ryan and a team of other young volunteers took it upon themselves. And let me tell you, in this particular part of the lagoon, it's not necessarily...
9: Disgusting.
7: Let's clarify that. It's gross.
2: Okay, well, I was going to water that down a little bit, you know, just say it might be a little murky. But okay, we'll go with disgusting. So the water is disgusting. And how long did it take for you to keep digging around looking for this radio?
9: We took a break in the middle, but overall probably about 4 hours.
2: 4 hours here in the water up to your chest or above, right, chest deep. I mean, they're in it, you know. Now, again, it was hot, so I don't think they were necessarily complaining because they're in their swimming suit.
7: Although their toes were going through the muck.
2: Oh, yeah. So the muck, yeah. So the water depth, we'll just say, is like 4.5, 5 feet deep there, maybe. But the muck is...
7: Two, three,
9: water is probably like 2 feet. Oh. The muck is
2: it's
9: like
2: three
9: 7 feet.
2: Oh, okay. So when the radio went in, obviously it went into the muck, and so you had to feel with your feet because... They really want to get this radio, and
7: they don't also want to put their heads under the water.
2: Right. So, obviously, you're the one that found it. So how is that? How is that to feel that radio and pull it out? I mean, everybody on shore cheered.
9: I mean, I didn't notice the radio at first because in there was glass, nails, wood board, sticks, rocks. So I just thought, probably just a rock. Pulled it out. It's like, look at that.
7: And then all you got to do is bring it back and put it in some dry white rice, right?
2: And we do. We have it in a bin of white rice right now. So it is drying out. So, Ryan, thank you for retrieving that radio.
9: Of course.
2: But we mentioned the alternate landing site in the previous segment. And so we had a 185 down there yesterday. And the water conditions here at the base kind of settled down to the point where we could fly again. So the owner of the airplane wanted to go retrieve that, and so we decided to take one of our boats that, you know, kind of goes a little faster, and actually is a faster trip to versus driving down, getting out of the car, getting in the boat, going out to the island to retrieve this airplane. So we just took the boat down, and Ryan was with me, and so we came back to the dock, and Dick, just let me finish now here, Ryan. So we had the bow tied, but the stern line needed to be tied, and Ryan says, here, give me that, and he grabs the stern line, and he kind of tugs on it and lost his balance. And so apparently that disgusting water that he is complaining about, he liked it so much, he took a dive off the dock into the muck once again yesterday.
9: This doesn't seem very important to seaplane base.
2: All right, we'll move along.
9: Being a little off topic.
2: All right, well, so obviously you talked about the family. This is what you really like coming back to seaplane base. But let's talk airplanes. What's your interest in airplanes, and what do you see yourself doing in the future?
9: I mean, flying's just great, you know? Freedom.
2: So do you want to become a pilot?
9: Yes, I do.
2: What about a seaplane pilot?
9: Maybe.
7: I think Mark, yes. You were looking for a yes. Little different answer than that.
2: I was looking for absolutely, Mark.
9: Absolutely, Mark. Of course.
2: And then do you see yourself wanting to pursue it at a commercial level, or are you just really looking at it because you're interested at a personal level?
9: I want it as a career.
2: Oh, that's just fantastic.
7: Well, you're sitting with a couple airline pilots. And you know what else? There's tons of professional pilots that come every year. The networking is incredible. That's another thing. The seaplane base, you actually have a small enough community.
2: Oh, absolutely. It's amazing to me how often I'll bump into somebody from maybe another airline or another facet of aviation. It is a networking small group of people. It's quite neat because we see each other only once a year sometimes, but when we do, we reconnect. It's really quite a neat place to meet people, and it'll be amazing how far you go, because Brian, again, is one of our superstar guys.
7: In the muck.
2: Yeah, so, yeah.
7: All right, great. Well, Ryan, it sounds like you're having a good time out here, and I am assuming that you've made a lot of friends out here as well. I see a lot of, every year it's kids your age, and they are the next generation of seaplane-based workers. You know, I've been interviewing out here for many, many, many years, and a lot of the people who are now at a high level position in the seaplane base, I interviewed when they were at your level. So keep up the good work and keep volunteering and keep coming and keep the dream alive.
9: Thank you.
7: Yeah.
2: So Ryan, real quick, what do you do here at the seaplane base besides fall off the dock?
9: That didn't seem necessary. I'm a towboat driver in training.
7: Oh.
2: Okay, so with that, basically the airplanes come up to our dock, we unload them, we fuel them, we spin them around, we put a harness on the propeller, we call it a bridle. That's what's used to tie the airplane to our mooring buoys. But then we have highly trained, skilled towboat drivers that then tow these airplanes up the mooring buoy. It looks easy, it's not, especially when they're trained.
7: Wow. Oh, I can imagine. Hey, Mark, we're going to take a break, and we're going to come back and talk more seaplane stuff, because that's what we do. J-Mon G, we're on the fly at the seaplane base. It's a great Saturday. If you haven't been out to the seaplane base, make sure and get on the bus and get out here and check out one of the most serene and cool places at AirVenture Oshkosh. All right, we'll be right back. 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
8: Welcome back to EAA Radio. Steve Bose along with Jim Gray. Now joined by Steve McCauley, and he is the Executive Director of the Seaplane Pilots Association. Welcome to EAA Radio. Actually, welcome back.
9: Yes.
8: Good. So tell us a little bit about how the Seaplane Pilots Association has enjoyed this week at AirVenture. I mean, we had some rain for you. We had some puddles. And
9: oh, yeah. You know, it's been a great show. It's funny to be here again at the last day when everything gets quiet and people start leaving. You go through the end-of-show remorse.
10: Yes.
9: But it's been, and you already start looking forward to next year. But it's been a great year. We gave away a couple scholarships this year, which was a really wonderful thing to be able to do for the first time. It's our 40th anniversary of the association, and of course we're the world's largest association that goes out there and does advocacy to keep waterways open for seaplanes and to get people involved in training and to support the manufacturers. And this year we did something different. We actually gave away two fully paid for scholarships for young pilots to do seaplane ratings that attended the show. We took applications at the show, and we awarded the scholarships at our corn roast on Thursday night.
10: Excellent. So do we have an announcement as to whom they are?
9: I was Paul O'Neill and Lindsay Locke out of California. And so it was a wonderful, wonderful thing for them, obviously. So we're looking forward to it.
8: Yeah, and I know Lindsay. She's very involved with the EAA chapter.
9: Oh, yeah, so you're familiar with. She's the youngest EAA chapter president. History.
8: I think so. As age 18, and she's taken over her chapter and really revitalized it and brought them back and helped them recruit a number of new members. And I knew she was a pilot. I had no idea she had any interest in seaplane flights.
9: Yeah, you know, it's interesting because I actually was out in California and had some opportunity to fly with her and spend some time with her out in California over the last couple of years.
11: And she showed up in our booth asking for an application, and it was a warm, smiley face. She's doing amazing things out there.
8: Yes, that's one of the new faces in our young faces in aviation. We were talking about some of the younger folks who are now suddenly popping up all over the place.
11: Yeah, that's what we need.
8: It's really not good to see. Yeah,
11: yeah, as you know, as AOPA, EAA, Seaplane Pilots Association, as all of our associations are kind of faced with an aging membership and demographic, it's very important that we bring young people into the world of flying. And so that's what my, you know, one of my big agendas is to do everything we can to get young people exposed to this wonderful way of life that we live. And Lindsay's a perfect example. She's going to be a superstar in aviation in the future.
8: I think so. How many members do you have in the Seaplane Pilots Association?
11: We've got about 8,000 very active members. And, of course, we put out Waterflying Magazine as well, full-color glossy magazine, with Mark Twombly at the helm as the editor on that, which is a great honor to work with Mark. And he's a great guy.
8: And are most of your activities, I guess, are split this week between here on the main site and the Seaplane base?
11: Yeah, it's a real juggling act. We've got a presence out at the Seaplane base, of course. We were doing some filming out there as well. And, of course, a double booth here in Hangar C. And then we do our corn roast every Thursday night during Oshkosh, and we have over 700 pilots come and enjoy that.
8: Where's that at?
11: It's at the end of the parking area, down where the amphibs park on the field, and there's the very last access gate that runs off of the field. We have a private piece of property just off the field.
8: Good, so we put that on the list for next year.
11: Yeah, absolutely.
8: Sneak down to the south end and enjoy the corn roast.
10: As a Seaplane pilot, I will tell you that it's a shame that I have not been out to the Seaplane base more while I'm here, but it's one of those things that everybody needs to get out there, see what's going on that side of the field.
8: Oh yeah,
10: and it's a nice little decompression point too, because this is like the inner city action all the time, intense, and you go out there and it's like, why?
11: It's funny you should say that, because as we were doing our film work out there, that was one of the things I was pointing out, that when you need a break from the main show, a lot of people never make it out there, don't even know it exists. And it's, you know, one of the largest collection of seaplanes you'll ever see anywhere at the show. And it's funny, because you walk through the woods, which gives you a chance to change your pace a little bit, and you come out the end and you're in this wonderful little harbor and lagoon there, and everyone's walking slow. We all succeed. It's not like here. I mean, everyone's darting around like, you know, ants all over the place, and they got to get to that next vendor. They got to see that next airplane fly. And you go out there, and everyone's slow. Nice. And it is. There's shade, so there's plenty of shade under the tree. There's food there. You can watch the airplanes fly. It's just a wonderful environment.
8: Do you have a favorite seaplane?
11: I don't. I've got time in 36 seaplanes.
8: Okay.
11: And they're all great. You know, I love them all. I get the opportunity to fly a lot of J3s. Okay. I've been flying an air cam quite a bit on floats. And love the air cam. That's a very unique experience. But I also, you know, I'm kind of partial to the albatrosses. I've had the good fortune of getting an albatross type rating, and I was married in an albatross in flight over the Grand Canyon.
8: Nice.
11: And so I kind of fell in love with the albatross, and that's you know, heart kind of pulls in that direction.
8: Okay. Was there anything that stood out for you at the Seaplane base? Any unusual designs that showed up, or any you know, really great restorations that just caught your eye?
11: Oh, Troy McVeigh from Max Seaplane Service out of Rising Sun, Indiana, had a gorgeous polished Cessna 195 out there. And a matter of fact, on the way home, I'm stopping in Rising Sun, Indiana to fly that airplane. But there's only about six Cessna 195s in the world on floats. And Troy's is probably the nicest one there is. And I've had the opportunity to fly a couple of the other Cessna 195s, and I'll be stopping.
12: How does he keep that shiny? Yes. A seaplane polished aluminum just doesn't seem to quite
11: get. I know. The only thing, you know, it's funny, because I was thinking, You can tell people that live in northern climates because when there's a long winter, they have a lot of time to polish their airplane.
8: Yes, we do.
11: A seaplane doesn't, you know, if they don't put it on gear and they put it in storage for the winter, there's a lot of time to go get your airplane fixed by polishing the airplane.
8: That's right. Now, with the Seaplane Pilots Association, you mentioned advocacy. What are some of the challenges that you're dealing with to make sure that your members and all of us who want to take advantage of flying off water have that opportunity?
11: Well, you know, we work everywhere from the top down, federal, state, and local governmental agencies. We try to identify who controls the water and how we can, you know, not only open it up for our members, but satisfy those agencies or those people that control the water that, look, this is an advantageous activity to occur. There are no real conflicts for boating. There's no documented incidences of any, you know, conflict between boating and seaplanes. And the other thing is, you know, we're bringing commerce in. And one of the things that I love selling about it is that when you bring, there's just this natural sense of romance and mystique about seaplanes. So when we come into a waterfront restaurant or we pull up on a beach somewhere, the community comes out. And our pilots, you know, I call them the ambassadors of adventure, because what we do is we share our airplanes and our stories and our lifestyle with people. And I really consider that a huge community benefit. You know, the towns just come out wherever we go. People, you know, they're just attracted to the airplanes like magnets. So I love that part of it. But we're also really involved in getting youth going. We're working with colleges to get a 141 program where kids can actually, that are in a professional pilot program, can actually get college credit for doing their seaplane rating. And that's really important to me because as we've seen the advent of the G1000 cockpits, I don't believe we're really instilling stick and rudder skills or teaching stick and rudder skills to people, these young pilots, at a very early point in their career. So by flying a seaplane low in the, you know, low to the ground, generally under 500 feet, and it really requires a lot of stick and rudder skills. So there's a lot of positives to it.
12: It seems that there's been a kind of a retraction of the number of seaplane operators that are flying, or maybe it's not so much a retraction in total, but kind of a number of different organizations that are flying, we'll say the Flying Fishermen and doing things like that. Is that another advocacy point for you folks?
11: Yeah, we here again, the more people see the airplanes, the more it gets it out there. And I think the economy took a beating on everyone. You know, they're very expensive aircraft to operate. They're very expensive to, you know, I don't want to say that. You know, there's a perception that they're very expensive. Yeah. Because really, you know, they're not. Yeah, people always say to me, you know, well, I can't afford, you know, to fly a seaplane and this. I'm like, well, do you have a Harley Davidson? Do you have a bass fishing boat? Do you have an RV? If you have any of these things, you can afford to have a seaplane and fly. So in relative, I think it's more of a perception than a reality. But, you know, one of the things that's been interesting, I've been on board a year as the executive director, just over a year. I took over just before Oshkosh last year. And I'm actually seeing a market increase, you know, Max Seaplane Service with the 195, Troy. That's a brand new operation. And I think we're seeing more and more fresh operations. And we're seeing more LSA entries and the Lisa.
12: Sure.
11: You know, we're seeing all the Icon. We're seeing a lot of, you know, companies this year at Oshkosh. We had, you know, in a down economy, we had Whip Air introducing a new float for LSAs. We had AeroSet introducing two new floats, one for the Kodiak and one for LSAs. So we're seeing actually kind of a resurgence.
12: Okay, so we're on the rebound.
11: Yeah, I think so. Which is nice. It's a wonderful.
8: Very good. Yeah, quickly, before we run out of time, tell us a little bit about the foundation that the association is also with.
11: Yes, we have a Seaplane Pilots Foundation, and that foundation is mainly supports research, and then, of course, it works with our scholarship program and supports things that help expand and add to the mission of the Seaplane Pilots Association. So it's completely tax-deductible. People can donate to the Seaplane Pilots Foundation. You know, you can go to our website, seaplanes.org, find out more information. And, of course, you can always email me. It's very easy, steve@seaplanes.org. And I make it very easy, and I'll be more than happy to do anything I can to tell anyone about what it's like to be part of this community.
8: Excellent, excellent. So if you have a passion for flying on floats or with amphibs, and you want to support the future generation, you can donate through the foundation for the scholarships and for research. And, of course, if you are into flying off water, you should be a member of the Seaplane Pilots Association so that you can stand together with your fellow pilots in the advocacy efforts when those are necessary. And then it's just plain fun.
11: It's just plain fun, yeah. You know, put the adventure back in your flying. Get out and you know, that counts as a VFR. It's, you know, you can do That's true. Rating in 3 days for about less than $2,000, and it'll be the most fun you ever had flying.
8: You know, a number of people have said that. They've done, like Jack Brown's in the Lakeland area is famous for that. And they say it's more fun than you should be able to have in an airplane.
11: There's our cover girl. This turban goose that's taxiing by the booth here is on the cover of our magazine this month.
8: Excellent. How appropriate. Thank you, Steve, for joining us this morning. We'll be back with more on EIA Radio.
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1: And what it's going to bring to the industry.
2: Right, how it's going to open up the possibilities.
1: Oh, yes. Quite a few, we hope.
2: I hope so, and, yep. And I hope they get around to telling us exactly what the details are soon.
1: Well, that would be nice, too.
2: Yes. Yeah, glittering generalities doesn't help a lot.
3: Yeah, and that's the government, though. They
2: but let's get back to talking about the Sparker, because that's why we're really here.
1: It's great.
2: Yeah.
1: Well said.
2: Tell us about the aircraft. Two-place, four-place?
1: It's a two-place. So what's the news for us is that the Sparker is debuting here at Oshkosh 2024.
2: Nice.
1: It is the first year. It was recently announced. It came in the end of last year. It was shown at Sun and Fun and now making a debut at Oshkosh.
2: Okay. High wing, low wing, composite.
1: So the Sparker is an all carbon and Kevlar carbon mesh composite aircraft.
2: So it's dressed for what, 4,000 Gs?
1: Technically, the wings, I think, are upwards of 16 Gs.
2: Yeah. Wow. Yep. Way more than we need.
1: But in practical applications, we'll call it 12. You know, well, let's roll that
2: you know, up, like, but, that's, but like that's terrible.
1: In the vice, I think it was 15 or 16 Gs.
2: Wow.
3: I think that above 4 Gs, most people would turn into quivering jello.
2: Yeah, now wait a minute. You said it's carbon fiber mostly.
1: Yes.
2: That's not a material that most amateur builders work with.
1: Correct. So our aircraft is done in that program. We have a accelerated build program at the factory.
2: Okay.
1: Similar to Carbon Cub.
2: Okay.
1: With Carbon Cub and the other Cub manufacturer, they have a program. Sling also has a similar program here.
2: But are we going to be doing wet layups? I mean, we're actually going to be doing and setting up prepregs and all that kind of stuff?
1: So we do a little bit of wet layups, yes. We go in, we do some of the pieces and components of the wet layups that go into the bulkheads of the aircraft.
2: Wow.
1: Yep.
2: So after that, they can go get a job working for Boeing.
1: Well, I wouldn't go that far, but we do make sure that it's done well. We work on things in this process for the aircraft. We work on avionics install, engine install, gear install, fuel system install, all these components to checklist down. We have kind of a method to our madness.
2: Right, and you got to meet that 51%.
1: Yes.
2: Rotax powered?
1: Rotax powered. We do 916. We hit in our booth currently. We have a 915 in that Sparker. The 916, of course, came online last year, and all the orders that we've taken so far on the Sparker have been 916 builds.
2: Because we're all hogs for horsepower.
1: Yes. And this aircraft has the ability to use that power. So
2: now, carbon fiber, I imagine it's quite slippery and nice and sexy shaped and
1: it's
2: fast.
1: It's very efficient. Yeah, as a low wing, you know, it's very efficient with the retracts, constant speed propeller. This aircraft, slips right through the air.
2: So we're talking RV territory here in terms of speed.
1: We're getting close. Yeah, it will cruise at about, with a 916 at altitude, you have a true air speed of about 170 to 172 knots.
2: Wow, that's getting good.
1: But the kicker is, with Rotax, it's on about 7.5 to 7.8 gallons an hour.
2: Right.
1: So that's cheap, nice.
2: And it's MoGas. Mm.
1: Well, cheap because, like, you know, others in our industry or in this section of the market, very efficient, very cost-effective to maintain. You're looking at a maintenance of between $2,500 and $3,500 a year to maintain this plane.
2: Right. Well, there's no corrosion.
1: Yeah, well, there's no corrosion. You're not worrying about that. Composite is very strong and has a long lifetime, long longevity to it. We actually don't. Currently, we think it's between 5,000 and 8,000 hours on a composite aircraft. But it may be upwards of 25,000 to 30,000.
2: So, in just real time, life terms, never.
1: Yeah, it would be a long time.
2: Yeah,
3: literally could become a legacy airplane to be passed down from family member.
1: Well, you say that. We have a teal stream in an air museum out in Arizona, I believe in Tucson, next to a SR-71.
2: Nice. Wow.
3: Little speed difference between the two of them.
2: Yeah, I don't know about that.
3: One can always dream, though.
2: Yeah.
1: A little bit.
2: Typically, well, in early days, composites, fiberglass had a low wet glass temperature, so they were always supposed to be painted white.
1: Yes.
2: So they didn't absorb heat. I don't know much about carbon fiber, how that holds up.
1: To explain that, so we paint our aircraft. We typically don't paint our aircraft in darker colors so the sun doesn't hurt the epoxy over long term. But we don't have to paint it white. We have several metallic colors that you can choose from, red,

0: candy apple, orange, metallic candy white. Apple.
1: Well, we just painted a candy apple plane that was, hopefully it would have been here, but it'll be here in about 3 weeks. So.
0: Paint's not quite dry.
1: Yeah, not, it's not quite in the crate yet. So the Sparker is one aspect of what we were wanting to announce.
0: Okay.
1: But the big issue is here is the mosaic ruling, right? Where we've been anticipating that. Many manufacturers have been anticipating that. And we went ahead with the start of Sparker and produced something truly unique that's somewhat unparalleled in the light carbon aircraft marketplace. Large 24 cubic foot baggage area in the night. You can put seven carry-on, full-size carry-ons in the back of this plane.
0: And it's got the useful load.
1: And it's got a useful load of about 650 to 750 pounds, depending on the power plant, which is full fuel, pilots, and baggage.
0: Right.
1: Yep.
0: That's decent. Retract gear, complicated.
1: Yep, retract.
0: You said constant speed prop on a Rotax?
1: On a Rotax, yeah. It's a Duke Tiger propeller currently.
0: Electric.
1: And we also make our own four-blade prop called a Predator.
0: Okay, and that's an electric pitch change? Or
1: it is a hydraulic.
0: No kidding. Yep. So you've actually got a prop governor in the whole bit. Yep. Wow, on a Rotax. I'm impressed.
1: Well, several others out here as well use that technology.
2: That's a fancy piece of engineering.
0: Yeah.
2: What kind of range are you talking about?
1: It's 41-gallon tanks. That's a good question.
2: So you've got long legs on this.
1: Quite long, if you wish. Now, here's the beauty of Rotax in these engines. The turbo is there if you want it. So you have up to 160 horsepower. Now, we also have an Edge Performance modification that gets you to 190 horsepower.
0: Ooh.
1: This plane,
0: continuous?
1: It pulls back about 150.
0: Okay.
1: So this plane was designed for the Rotax IS turbo engines, 915, 960. That's what it was built to handle. But now with the advent of the Edge Performance, you can see even speeds above 170. But the beauty of a Rotax is that if you don't want the power, if you don't want to leave the manifold pressure in, you can pull the power back, and this plane will burn 5.5 gallons an hour at 135 knots.
0: That's respectable speed still.
1: Yep. And so you're looking at 800, 900 mile range with a 916. It's not too shabby.
0: No, my bladder wouldn't make that range anyway, but...
2: Yeah, it'd be a three-stopper.
1: You know, it's good to have the option to have alternates.
0: Oh, right? Yeah. Because reserve is never a problem.
1: These aircraft are equipped with IFR. The three that we've ordered recently have oxygen. We have oxygen generators in them.
0: Wow.
1: So imagine that. It's like, well, I'm at 5,000 feet. I think I'll turn my oxygen off.
0: Yeah.
1: I don't want it. I do want it. And that takes you up to 18,000 feet. And we have full IFR instrumentation. So you want to have that reserve. So you've got all options, right?
0: He's shooting at the Mooney market.
2: Really? I'm assuming you're talking a full glass panel, too.
1: Oh, yeah. Yes, quite impressive. Glass, heated leather seats, the works.
0: Cup holders.
1: Now that were two things to really talk about. You all know how popular the Stole, the Stole market in the U.S. has been booming, right? And TO has been producing planes since 89. We have over 2,000 aircraft manufactured, and we've been watching that. And we have a high-wing aircraft called Sirius that is already capable of very good slow flight characteristics. So we are now introducing the high-wing Sirius Backcountry, which is a Stole tail dragger. So we currently have tricycle gear. We're going to drop that, push the gear forward, and put a tail wheel on it. And we already have some folks, actually a winner on the National Stole Circuit, that has started flying the aircraft in anticipation of that. So.
0: And it sounds like you build it light enough in that IS-1 916. I mean,
1: yes.
0: Plenty of horsepower.
1: Oh, yeah.
2: So you can do this with the 916. You don't have to put a big Pratt & Whitney turbine up front.
1: No, you don't.
0: But you could.
1: So y'all want to talk a little bit about Mosaic?
0: Sure. What do you know about Mosaic that I don't, which would be everything?
1: Probably not much.
0: I don't know. But I said glittering generalities.
1: Glittering, you couldn't say any better than that, actually. I think we're all right now listening. I know ASTM had a briefing yesterday on standards, going through and trying to figure out what is next, exactly what the ruling is going to be. And I heard some of those, unfortunately. I haven't been able to decipher it yet.
0: Yes.
1: So I think there may be some hiccups in there. Hopefully not. Hopefully everything goes smoothly. The manufacturers are going to really have to understand what these new standards are going to be.
0: There's going to be a lot of interpretation.
1: Yes.
0: But I think it's going to expand the range of aircraft available to us sport pilots. Incredibly.
1: I mean, as our pilots age and we look for other options.
0: We don't age.
1: No.
0: No, it's not allowed.
1: Not at heart. Not at heart.
0: No, exactly.
1: Not at heart.
0: We don't get old. We just fail annual.
2: Oh, that's bad.
1: We just fail annual.
0: Oh, wow.
1: Do I have your permission to use these?
0: Sure, sure.
2: Our lawyers will contact your lawyers. We expect a royalty check.
0: That's okay, right. I want enough. That. I'd like to see that on a shirt.
2: That would be
0: pilots
2: a good shirt.
0: Don't get old. They just fail annual.
2: Well, I'm not old. I'm just 21 with 50 years experience.
0: Yeah, yeah. So we've been talking with, I got to find my sheet, Trey Murdaugh of TL Sport Aircraft.
2: Right. Yes. And we're talking about Mosaic and Sparker. And where can we find you?
0: Sparking Mosaic.
1: That's a good question as well. We're in booth 306, 307. We're on the east side of Honeywell.
0: Okay.
1: Right by Hangar B, I believe. Yes. Corner of
0: okay, we gotta go find yeah. you.
1: Please come find us.
0: This is Digital Dave.
2: And I'm Fast Eddie.
0: And this is EAA Radio.
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4: I'm Farid Guillaume. People with existing residential through the fence agreements at public use airports will be allowed to continue with those agreements, provided they meet certain requirements, the FAA said at a recent meeting in Washington, D.C. EAA's Randy Hansen, who attended the meeting with Doug McNair, along with other association representatives, says the FAA expects to publish a new TTF policy in the coming days that revealed that current agreements can continue provided they meet safety, airport revenue, airspace, and land use criteria.
5: Well, if you remember, last year they came out with, and they covered the story, a brand new FAA compliance manual, BIT 190.6B, and in that, revised policy for through the fence was there will be no adjacent residential through the fence properties at all around public airports. Previously, it was they discourage them, but you could work it out with your airport property, airport owners, and get approval. And because of that, there are probably 70 airports with through the fence properties going on right now in the U.S. So what they offer in this change, after spending 8 months revising the policy, they still maintain their existing policy of there will be no new through-the-fence agreements, but the existing ones at those 70 airports will be allowed to continue as long as they meet certain guidelines.
4: If you live on an airport with a through-the-fence agreement right now, what does this new change mean to you?
5: It just means that the long, hard battle that you've been fighting for the last year and a half is pretty much over. With the exception that the airport managers themselves now have to include the through-the-fence property and access points in the airport master plan and meet certain requirements as far as make sure the through-the-fence property owners have some input in airport revenue. They ensure the security of the airport through airport watch programs, ensure the safety of the airport and access.
4: Has the FAA published all the requirements that they're going to require existing through-the-fence folks to meet?
5: No, that was one of the discouraging things about the meeting is that EA and several other aviation associations went to D.C. yesterday to try and get those guidance, the new policies. But we're discouraged to learn that those policies have been submitted to the Federal Register in the DOT docket, but they have not been published yet. So because of that, they've been forbidden to give us any details.
4: If I buy a piece of property next to an airport and I want access with this new proposed policy, will I be able to get access?
5: The current policy and the proposed one would be no. You would not be able to get access to it. You'd have to buy a hangar on the airport, build a hangar on the airport, and store your aircraft there.
4: Randy, thanks very much.
5: You're welcome.
4: You're listening to EAA Radio.
3: Were you in Oshkosh in 2022? Here's an interview from that year.
0: This is Digital Dave.
2: And I'm Fast Eddie.
0: And joining us is who?
2: Whom? Catherine Wilson. And she's here today to talk about pilot professionalism.
0: Oh,
2: as opposed
0: wow.
2: to radio professionalism.
0: Pilot professionalism is when you get paid for it, right?
2: Well, I would hope
6: could
2: so.
6: Be.
0: It's part of it, I would hope.
6: It is part of it.
0: But yeah, they'll never pay me. They may pay me not to fly. That's different.
2: I would pay for that for sure.
0: That could be very lucrative. They pay farmers not to grow, right?
2: Yep.
0: There you go.
2: All right. Well, anyway, Catherine, my thought of train of thought just
0: went right out of the mic.
2: Right off the track.
0: Yeah. What do you mean by pilot professionalism?
6: Well, what we're talking about today, I have a presentation in a little bit at 10 o'clock in the Federal Pavilion. We're going to be talking about the importance of pilot professionalism, and it's really your attitude, your character, your dedication to improving your knowledge, your skills, your abilities, and really, you know, just doing the right thing when nobody's looking.
0: Okay, so this applies to weekend flyers as well as the guys that do it every day.
6: Absolutely, and it's not only pilots, mechanics, owners of FBOs.
0: Oh, come on, you didn't need that bolt.
2: Yeah.
0: It's an extra.
2: You got two ignition systems, don't worry about it.
0: That's right, that's right. And fuel's overrated.
6: Who needs it?
0: Yeah, so it's attention to the details, it's not being arrogant.
6: Yeah, it's all about, you know, there's a lot of things that stop us from being professional. It could be hazardous attitudes, the, you know, I've done it 20 times before, I can do it again. I don't need to run that checklist. Oh, I checked the fuel earlier, I don't need to recheck it. Those type of things. Distractions, using our cell phones, you know, texting our friends when we're doing a pre-flight.
0: Oh, I don't know anything about that. Hold on a second here, I got a message.
6: Yep. You know, fatigue is another big one, you know. Just not being aware that just a couple hours less sleep a night could lead us to performing not as well the next day. And another big one is really medications as well. A lot of them have impairing effects, and all of those things just sort of chip away at safety. And by being a professional, we can really try to break that error chain and prevent an accident.
2: So what you're trying to do is you're trying to teach pilots to A, use your head, and B, avoid those here, hold my beer moments.
6: Absolutely.
0: Well, and I guess take flying seriously.
6: It really is. And, you know, no matter how long you've been doing it, you know, I like to think about it. It's less embarrassing to go around than to, you know, show your friends your crumpled airplane. So.
0: Yeah, yeah. I always think of it as once you leave the ground, you're out of your element and things go wrong quickly.
6: They certainly can. You can't just pull your car over to the side of the road.
0: Right.
2: No, for sure.
0: Right. There are people who have trouble doing that, but anyway, we won't go there.
2: You know, the one thing is, maybe the people don't realize it, but YouTube can be used to help prove this point. There's a lot of videos out there of people getting into problems with aircraft and doing it right.
6: Absolutely.
2: They walk away from it.
6: And I think educating yourself is also really important, and there's a ton of resources online that the FAA has and other organizations just to help you understand making better decisions, you know, what are those attitudes that I need to avoid? How do I better prepare for a flight?
0: How do I break the chain of seemingly innocent things that all add up?
6: Yep. And so, you know, the one thing that I want to try to talk about today in my presentation is, you know, the point that small changes, seemingly small changes that we make can really have a big impact on safety.
0: Well, I can give you a non-aviation example. Just this morning as we were coming in, I was a little bit late getting started and it threw off the routine. So he completely forgot something he needed to bring with us.
2: I knew that was obviously coming.
0: A totally innocuous incident, but if you put that in the context of flying, it could be a lot more important.
6: Absolutely.
0: Small changes in routine.
6: Yep. Yeah. That butterfly effect.
2: Exactly. Yep. Just what I was thinking. Butterfly effect.
0: Okay, the pigeon hitting the windshield effect.
2: That's usually a lot more disastrous.
0: Yes. Are you finding a lot of the people are receptive to these? It's almost a philosophy shift is what you're trying to encourage.
6: It is. And, you know, I think in my job, I'm with the NTSB. I do accident investigation. So we find that I think even the best pilots have bad days. You know, so I would like to think that we're all professional 100% of the time, but have I ever texted and driven? Of course, we've all done things that we can look back and say, I wish we didn't do it. But, you know, if we can try to be professional, most of the time it's going to really have a big impact on safety.
0: People think the best
2: okay.
0: pizza
2: so
0: is
2: it's,
0: born in
2: it's
0: New York
2: not
0: Chicago.
2: Just procedures, but it's also an attitude. You've got to be in the zone. I'm going to be a professional pilot today. If there's something that looks shady, it probably is.
6: Yep, if it doesn't feel right, you know, there's no shame in turning around, going back to, you know, the ramp to rerun a checklist if you're just not sure. You know, that 5-minute delay, 10-minute delay could mean the difference.
0: I can just hear the audio now from the private pilot. Overheard by air traffic control. Don't you kids stop that. Don't make me stop this airplane.
2: Yeah. Don't make me turn this plane around.
6: And, you know, hey, kids, passengers, that's another big distraction that we have.
0: Well, yeah, especially if you get one that decides to freak out on you.
2: Yeah, just what you need in the cockpit. You're flying IFR, you have a screaming kid in the back. And I'm sure that's happened more than once.
0: Or the guy who's flying rescue animals and somehow one of them gets loose. I'm sure that's happened.
6: Yeah, absolutely.
0: That's got to be an interesting conversation with air traffic.
2: Well, what kind of resources do you have and use to help make a pilot act more of a professional?
6: Well, I think attending my presentation at 10 o'clock is the first step.
0: That's a great start, yeah, okay.
6: But, I mean, there's a lot of resources online at FAA Safety that has pamphlets, YouTube videos that can be watched, training videos. Just even being aware that these things exist, that we might make mistakes, and, you know, that's the first step in recognizing when something doesn't feel right. Like you said, if it doesn't feel right, it's probably not, and we need to stop. Step back and reevaluate.
7: Albert spots you in a pinch and helps you grow your money in the long run.
0: That's a good thing.
2: I've always been kind of a big picture guy, and there are times when you're so focused on stuff you forget the big picture, and that can bite you.
0: What about the guy that's been flying for about 1.5 years? You know, he's used to flying little biplanes out of his grass strip. And his attitude is, you know, what does it have to do with me? You run into that?
6: Oh, absolutely. And I mean, I think the important thing is that it applies to all of us, no matter whether you're a 50-hour pilot or a 5,000-hour pilot. And so, you know, something like a go-around, that's not something that people do every day. Practicing that, thinking about those what-if scenarios, what am I going to do if something goes wrong, and, you know, how am I going to respond to that? If you've got access to a simulator, you know, reading accident reports, and look at how this guy got in this situation. What would I do in this situation? If you've got that opportunity to practice it in a safe environment, that could also make a difference. Should you be faced with that situation?
0: I also think training yourself to recognize that you are in that situation is kind of important.
6: Yeah, absolutely. And, you know, there's a lot of, like I said, FAA Safety's got a lot of information. Our NTSB booth in the Federal Pavilion, we've got a lot of pamphlets that talk about what pilots can do to make a difference as well.
0: I guess a lot of that also has to do with predefining your personal limits before you ever fly.
6: You've got the I'm safe checklist, even running that, understanding, am I sick? How am I feeling today? Am I fatigued? What medications am I on? All of that stuff to know what you can do, what you can't do in terms of personal effects, but also, our flying abilities, you know, crosswinds,
0: IFR. Have I flown in weather like this before? Do I really want to?
2: State of mind would also figure into that, too. Have you been permanently aggravated at work? Have you had a fight with your wife and or girlfriend?
6: Absolutely. Managing stressors, that's a big one.
0: Yeah. Are you mad at the airplane?
2: Yeah. Well, I know that there have been circumstances in my life where I've gotten bad news, and I don't fly a lot, but I ride a motorcycle a lot, and there have been times when I've gotten news and my mind just falls apart. And I say, yep, we're just going to keep it parked. My mind's not in the game.
0: Yeah, that's easy for a GA, you know, hobby pilot, a flying guy. It's the professional that has to push past that because it's his job.
6: Well, there's a lot of safety programs in place now that prevent that from happening. Hopefully the organization has policies in place that if you're not fit to fly, you don't fly. And there should be no questions asked, particularly with fatigue.
0: Okay, well, fatigue is an easy one to spot. The other emotional ones are not so hard, not so easy to spot.
6: It can be difficult, but, you know, I think being the professional pilot means that you're going to step up and say, hey, I can't do this today.
0: Yeah, I'm not feeling it today. Yeah, hopefully.
2: Hopefully.
0: So I guess that plays a large part in incidents that you guys have investigated. Pilot 96.9. What was he thinking?
6: Absolutely, and that's where I come in. You know,

0: Okay.
1: Answering that why.
2: Right, right. You're not trying to necessarily understand his mindset. You're just trying to identify what he should have done or didn't do or did wrong.
1: And then, you know, why? Because, you know, just knowing what he did or didn't do doesn't really help us prevent it from happening again. But understanding why he made the decision he made, why he lost control, those are things that we can try to educate and train and prevent from happening again.
0: There it is, the training aspect. Very important.
2: It's all training.
0: It is.
2: Life is training.
0: Not anymore. I'm retired.
2: Oh, boy. All right, Catherine, where are you? Where's your presentation going to be?
1: It's going to be at the Federal Pavilion in Hangar D at 10 a.m.
2: All right. I want to thank you for joining us, Catherine Wilson. I'm Digital Dave.
0: I'm Fast Eddie, and this is EAA Radio.
2: This is Digital Dave.
0: And I'm Fast Eddie.
2: You sure? Check your lantern.
0: Let's see. Yep. Oh, no. It just says Eddie.
2: Oh, okay. Darn. Anyway, joining us is Miss Steffi Valkoff of NASA.
0: She's a rocket scientist.
2: Anybody that works for NASA is just impressive.
0: That's right. We all think that they're all rocket scientists.
2: They are rocket scientists.
0: That's great.
2: As opposed to us.
0: Yeah.
2: But anyway.
0: She's a rocket scientist and we aren't.
2: Okay, let's let her talk now.
0: There you go. Why? Okay. Well, Steffi, you must have a very interesting job here. You're working out of NASA Armstrong, right?
3: Correct, yes.
0: And what exactly are you working on?
3: So I work on the Unmanned Aircraft Systems integration into the National Airspace System Project. UAS in the NAS. That's the important thing.
2: Oh, boy, UAS in the NAS. All right.
0: All right, so...
2: That's on your business card.
0: I was going to say, what is all of that about?
3: Well, our job at NASA is to help develop the detect and avoid technologies in order to fly unmanned aircraft systems into the National Airspace System. So at NASA Armstrong, we perform flight testing in tandem with simulations. NASA Ames performs simulations showing how pilots can use detect and avoid systems at a ground control station to safely fly with other piloted vehicles in the National Airspace System.
0: That's a big deal.
2: So you're not necessarily talking about adding technology to the aircraft itself. It's working in conjunction with ground stations.
3: So we instrument the UAS. So in this case, our vehicle that we use is an MQ-9 named Ikana. You might have heard that name before. And we instrumented it with ADS-B, has TCAS-2 system on board, and it has a radar. Using that, using the data from those sensors that is relayed down to the ground control station into our detect and avoid display, where a pilot sits at the ground control station and is able to detect and avoid other aircraft in his or her vicinity and avoid them. So we're trying to stop, or we're trying to change the see and avoid to detect and avoid.
2: Right, and but it's drone-based only. In other words, it's the drone guy's responsibility to avoid the other aircraft, not the reverse.
3: So I would say that this is both have the responsibility, but basically we're trying to detect and avoid the manned vehicle before we go into the conflict area.
2: Right, right. Mm-hmm. We're getting close.
0: Yeah, I was thinking this was an autonomous drone, but what you have is you actually have a pilot on the ground with all of this instrumentation pointing out, hey, there's traffic ahead, we better do something.
3: Correct. And actually, we flew into the National Airspace System about a month ago on June 12th in Class A, E, and D airspace using this detect and avoid technology.
2: Interesting. I bet there was a lot of sweaty shirts there that day going, I hope this works.
3: Well, we've been doing this flight testing for almost 8 years. We've been developing these detect and avoid systems and getting ready for this sort of capstone flight into the National Airspace System, working with the FAA. We have our industry partners that were instrumenting the aircraft. Several flight test simulations within our airspace. We've done over 1,000 air-to-air encounters, basically testing.
2: Okay, so you're setting up. Okay, your job today is to go fly this airplane into the drone's path. Okay.
0: Sure, no problem. Well, you know, there's another aspect to this. You were just talking about the different styles of airspace there. How do you interface between your unmanned pilot and air traffic controller?
3: just like anybody else.
2: Right. Air traffic control hears a voice on the radio. They don't know where the guy
0: is. Well, how are they getting the voice to the airplane to the radio? Are you doing that by a satellite link?
3: So we have a SATCOM and the pilots talk on VHF frequency to the ATC, just like everyone else.
2: Well, at this point in time, yeah, you're using local ATC.
3: Yes.
2: But in a situation where you've got a remote pilot halfway around the world, like the military does, or halfway across the country, that may get a little more complicated.
3: It's still SATCOM's reliable technology.
2: Right.
3: And that's what we, because when we were flying, we were using our local band, but then we flew further out on our route. We went switch to the SATCOM, and it worked out very successfully for our flight.
2: Okay, are you, the sensor suite that you're equipping the aircraft with now, do you think that's going to be the end solution, or are you looking to simplify it or drop the cost of it or anything like that?
3: So our job here at NASA is simply to help develop these technologies to basically set the stage and show what can be done. And if there's other folks that want to develop that in industry, then they know the research that we have done already.
2: Right. So at this point in time, you're using basically an ex-military drone, but you're looking at the commercialization of this as an end goal, developing a technology that can be applied to commercial private drones flown for whatever purpose.
3: As I said, that's down the road, but at NASA, we're just getting the research.
0: This is
3: out.
0: A proof of concept system that you're working on.
3: You
0: want to figure out what works and what doesn't work and go from there.
3: Right, and it was definitely a learning process in order to receive the COA because this had been never done before. The Certificate of Waiver of Authorization to Fly in the NAS, MQ-9s or other UAS have done that in Class A airspace before, but no one had requested to do it in E and D, so this was new for us.
2: Wow.
0: And D and E are pretty busy places.
3: That's right, yeah.
0: You're talking commercial airliners as well as private traffic and everything. And of course, for the big test, you decided to go to New York.
2: Oh my goodness.
0: The air traffic control nightmare of the world.
3: For this particular flight, we stationed out of NASA Armstrong, so that's at Edwards Air Force Base in Los Angeles County. Actually, it's up at Kern County. Flew into LA airspace and up to Oakland and then back down. It was a pre-scripted route. Talked to the FAA, made sure that they're aware of what we were doing. And so they were in the loop the whole time in the planning stages for this demonstration flight.
2: And I imagine there were a few of them in the tower paying close attention.
0: Well,
3: that's right.
0: You
3: yeah.
0: probably had NASA personnel in the towers working with their ATC people as well.
3: So for Oakland airspace, we did have some NASA personnel up there making sure that everything's going smoothly. Everyone had the route in front of them and knew exactly what we were going to do, and this was simply the demonstration thing.
2: And you had 16 pages of abort procedures, I'm sure.
0: And a parachute. I was going to say, what kind of emergency contingencies did you have to plan for to make this flight go off?
3: So like every other aircraft, the MQ-9 has its own emergency procedures that it needs to follow. But we also had contingencies of what if we go NORDO, what if the goes lost link, things like that.
2: Right.
3: We planned all of that out. And so something at NASA that's really important for us is the safety aspect of it. So we planned, like I said, months and months in advance the safety aspect of what we're going to do in every type of contingency scenario. And that was in front of every ground control station, every pilot, everybody, all the air crew knew exactly what we were going to be doing.
2: I wonder if they actually tested any of those. I know NORDO is easy to test, but Lost Link, that'd be kind of scary to test.
3: So Lost Link, we talked with the FAA, and there was a pre-planned route for everywhere on our route of where we needed to go, and they knew exactly what would happen with the aircraft if it did go Lost Link. But the event of a Lost Link was so rare, and we had to show that to the FAA that it rarely happens also. And so that was something that was on our minds, but it wasn't a major concern.
0: Well, you know, you're flying in through a crowded airspace like Los Angeles. Not only do you have to be concerned with air traffic, but if you have, say, a lost link issue, now you got to worry about everybody who's under the airplane as well. What kind of safety protocols do you have in place to avoid a possible incident on the ground?
3: Sure. So, as I said, we had a lost link route for every single point on our route. And we'd call ATC immediately, let them know so that they can clear the traffic.
2: Okay.
3: Our aircraft lost link, took us back into restricted airspace over an area, a predefined area that we've done for all our flight testing, and have the vehicle circle around until the team figures out the best option for us for what to do next.
0: So basically, you've got a fail-safe mode on the aircraft.
2: Right, it goes autonomous.
0: And then it goes, uh-oh, lost the radio, time to go home.
3: That's exactly right. It sends it home, and then we alert everybody of what's going on. And I said the FAA was very well aware of what we were doing that day.
2: Well, anyway, how did the test flight go?
3: It was perfect, honestly. it was just like everybody else. File and fly, took off in the morning, did our route. They checked into ATC. The only difference is that instead of, if ATC says, you know, traffic, you know, to your whatever, left or right, we don't say in sight, we say traffic detected.
2: Right.
3: That's
2: right.
3: The only difference.
2: Yep. They got to the gate on time and nobody lost their luggage.
0: Yeah, and the pilot's able to get a cup of coffee during the flight, too.
2: There you go.
0: Well, that sounds very interesting. Are you using off-the-shelf systems, or is this stuff all custom designed and built by NASA?
3: So this is not built by NASA. We're simply using some of the sensors from our industry partners. So
2: are the systems integrator.
3: Sure thing. And the flight tester for these for this aircraft.
2: But you're developing your own software.
3: So NASA Ames is developing its own software, and I believe Langley has some, but the software that we used for the demonstration flight was from an industry partner.
2: Okay. Wow. Pretty
0: Sounds
2: soon.
0: Sounds great. I mean, well, you know, you think about this, and this is something that I never thought about 40 years ago, and all of a sudden you've got not just unmanned aircraft, but now you've got unmanned aircraft with an autonomous backup to it. I mean, the technology and the work behind this is just incredible. It blows my mind. Poof, gone.
2: Didn't take much.
0: No, it's not much of a mind, but still, you know, to see what they're doing with these things, you know, the Predators, the Reapers, the Global Hawks and everything, where do you go from here?
3: So from here, now that we've done this demonstration flight, now for our project at least, we're moving on to smaller vehicles. So phase one was this capstone demonstration with a large UAS. Now we're moving on to smaller vehicles, about 500 pound, and we're just beginning to start doing the flight testing within our restricted airspace, which is going to be a whole new set of challenges that we need to overcome, but that's what's in store for our project at least.
2: You're gonna Domino's Pizza will be delivering by the pizza bomber.
0: You're going to have a long career at NASA, that's for sure. It sounds like there's no shortage of work.
2: Yep.
3: Oh, yeah, we're going to be busy, but it's really fun work. It's really interesting.
2: Cool.
3: Yeah.
0: Do you get hands-on experience working on this thing, or are you just one of those that stands around with a clipboard and says, all right, you got to program this and beat that and tweak that?
3: So my job at NASA is I'm a flight operations engineer for this project. So I'm responsible for gathering the requirements from our researchers of what kind of encounters we need to do, air-to-air encounters. I help create the flight cards, and I'm also sitting in the control room as a test conductor or a test director when we're doing our flights.
2: Very cool. Where are you guys on the field? In the NASA Pavilion?
3: So we are at the NASA Pavilion, yes. And we have a booth there. The USM NASA project, when you walk in, we are to the right.
2: Very good. Well, we'll look for you there.
0: Definitely.
2: Thank you for joining us. This is Digital Dave.
0: And I'm Fast Eddie.
2: And this is EAA Radio.
4: Here's an interview from AirVenture Oshkosh 2015.
5: I am so ready for an attitude adjustment. And it's Friday. Can you believe that it's Friday of AirVenture 2015, Amy?
6: I can believe it's Friday. You want to know how I know it's Friday?
5: No. How do you know it's Friday?
6: Because you tried to get here from ultralight in like 20 minutes and discovered that simply isn't possible.
5: But the exercise that I had this morning, it was really good. And I wanted to be here on time because my old friend Tom Agnello is our guest this morning for the first segment. And Tom, of course, is the VP of marketing from Pilatus Aircraft. They built the PC-6, which is on display at their tent, as well as the PC-12. And, of course, they're going to be building the PC-24 soon. Well, it's already flying, actually. But, Tom, you know, as I understand, you're an engineer by background and a world traveler in the United States in the aviation industry. Welcome to Attitude Adjustment.
7: Thank you. It's good to be here, and it's good to be with both of you again, and to talk about Alton's airplane.
6: What have you seen that you love at this show?
7: Well, there's always...
5: That's not Pilatus.
7: That's not... nothing. No, actually, I got up early this morning. A friend of mine was going to fly in the T6 team with Aeroshell this morning, so I dropped them off. So it's always my chance. I like to come out here even on my day off and just wander around in the morning. So I usually hit antiques and classics. We were working a few of those, and I always look for some hats biplanes. I bought a set of hats planes about 10 years ago.
6: Oh, wonderful. You know, they're just over here.
7: I found them and found some really interesting people to talk to and encourage me to just get moving. You know, I'm trying to eat the elephant all at once. They're like, no. Just a little bit at a time. Focus on a small thing.
5: See, I think you guys are so brave. I would never want to fly on an airplane that I built.
6: Oh, no. I remember
5: what it was like when I built model airplanes. When I got really tired towards the end, I would rush, and that would be a bad thing.
6: Yeah, you don't do that with the real thing. That's the difference.
7: Yeah, my wife says I can build all I want, but she's never going to let me fly. But I just won't tell her at some point. It's a distant future, but I enjoy the building process. You know, being an engineer originally, I always grew up liking to build things and see how things work, and always been fascinated by airplanes and aviation. So this is Mecca, and one of the neat things about Oshkosh is just you can go up and talk to a builder of the hats, and he's happy to spend an hour telling you about his experience. You can go listen to Jim Lovell talk about his Apollo 13 experience, and you can, you know, at our booth, we'll let little kids on the airplane, and you can just see the passion that's being implanted in them, and it's a great environment. I'd come here on my own vacation if I wanted to be working.
6: It's a shame you only let the little kids in, because I really like the cockpit of the PC-12.
7: We could let you big kids in as well. Yeah.
6: I had a humanitarian mission that I did back in 2010 where I got to go down to Haiti and back, and it was busy that took me there.
5: And that thing is
6: really
5: huge.
6: Amazing.
7: We had a lot of our customers participated in Haiti relief efforts, and in fact, over the years, we've been hearing of so many odd things that people have carried in the back of their PC-12. We just got done producing a video that's on YouTube and on Pilatus's website. It's called "How Many Ways Can You Load a PC-12?"
6: Wow.
7: And we crowdsourced it. We were trying to figure out, well, how could we stage this and do this? We said, well, why don't we just ask our customers to submit pictures? And it's a hilarious, it's only about 7 minutes long. We've got about 40 different vignettes in there of some different things. Everything from a tractor to an alligator. There was a live dolphin. A lot of relief efforts.
6: Oh, man, you can get a lot of water and a lot of flour and a lot of stuff in the back of that. And then we had doctors, and we actually had a patient who had to be airlifted out of there in the same airplane 3 months before because she was so critical. They knew they couldn't take care of her in Haiti, and they brought her back to Miami. So they were taking her home. So that's what the story was. It was a great story.
7: It was really neat. I mean, we went into this as kind of a fun thing, but it was neat to see how many of our owners really were giving back to whatever, you know, relief or community that they could to support with their aircraft. Volunteered, did it all free, gathered together to help people who needed some assistance.
5: Well, do you find that the current owners of Pilatus aircraft are the best source of helping you sell more aircraft, I guess?
7: It is. You know, it's funny. When I first started coming to Oshkosh with Pilatus in 2001, so many questions about what is this thing? One engine? Are you crazy? I mean, this is, you know, we're now up to 1,400 PC-12s, and I have to, don't tell my boss, but my marketing job is much easier because a lot of our sales come from owners buying new airplanes, but also them telling their friends and colleagues about what a great airplane it is. So our job is really to keep making a great quality airplane and make sure on the customer service end that we're taking care of customers.
5: Well, and I guess with that in mind, of course, they're building the PC-24. It's in flight test right now. And I guess with all the other competitors out there, I mean, Cessna has a bunch of light jets and Bombardier and Eclipse and what have you. Why build another? Oh, let's not forget the Embraers, of course.
7: Yeah.
5: You remember those folks. But why build another light jet? I mean, Are there too many out there?
7: You look at our product line between our military trainers, and then there's the Porter that's been in production for over 60 years, the 12. We're a small, very small private company, and our bread and butter is to find profitable niches of aircraft that are usually high utility. That can be used in multiple ways, whether it's corporate transportation, air ambulance, special missions work. We have a real broad ownership base, so we're not reliant on any one target. But we also spend a lot of time trying to figure out how can we enter a place in the market where nobody else is, it's fairly protected, and have a nice profitable little niche. And that's really how the 24 came about. People wonder, well, Pilatus, you've always been building single-engine turboprops. 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Think of it as does everything the PC-12 does, but goes 150 knots faster. You need two jet engines to be able to do
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5: Education. How did you end up in marketing? is that a fun job?
7: It works perfectly for me. My early days of being a design engineer with General Dynamics out of Fort Worth, Texas, in the early 90s, and it was interesting. Some of the projects, I just didn't like the slow pace of government programs. I still remember one of the last projects I worked on was a classified program where I could only saw a portion of this airplane. I was working on an inlet design, and I would spend all day by myself in a locked room working on this design. And an aerodynamicist would come in the next day and say, "Well, change these angles, change this area a little bit." And it was just, to me, it didn't know what it was. About five or 7 years ago, when the F-35 was first announced, I looked at the inlets and I go, "That's awfully darn familiar." So this is 20 years later. I thought, I just can't deal with that kind of pace of development. I mean, it was really neat technology, and I wasn't sure what I wanted to do. But a lot of the work I was doing in advanced design was with customers. And so it was constantly talking to customers, getting feedback on what they wanted, then going back and designing it. So a lot of what I do in marketing, and the part that I really like about marketing, is working with our engineers to talk to customers, translate that into some things that we can build. And that's how the 24 came about.
5: So you get to be part of the entire picture.
7: Exactly.
5: I can't imagine a job where you're just designing one little tiny piece.
6: Engineers complain about that all the time. They do. So, Tom, where can people find more information about Pilatus here on the field during AirVenture 2015?
7: Well, we'll be here until the show closes on Sunday night. We're just by the main entrance on the main path that leads there to the square, right as you come in the main entrance. I'm sorry, I can't remember the name of the street, but we're easy to see. You'll see a Porter, and you'll see a PC-12 and some big Pilatus.
6: That's wonderful. And online, you're at Pilatus.com?
7: Pilatus-aircraft.com.
6: There you go. Wonderful. Pilatus-aircraft.com. Tom and Yellow, thank you so much for being guests.
7: Thank you.
6: It's
7: my pleasure. Anytime.
6: Adjustment. We'll be right back with some more.
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10: This is Radio Rob Sturgeon here with Mr. Bob Hoover. Bob, can you tell me, have you seen the movie yet? 1-6 Right.
11: Oh, of course, yes. I sure have. And I was very impressed with it, and I think it's a real motivation to people to become interested in aviation. And that's what EAA and all of us here would like to see happen. So I was very pleased when Brian contacted me about doing it. And I think he's done a marvelous job.
10: And what are you going to be doing out here at Oshkosh this year?
11: Well, I've been working at the forums. Every day I've been giving lectures at forums. And I did my last one yesterday. And, of course, tonight I'll be at the auction. And I've got a painting that Sam Lyons did that I've donated, and I'm hoping it'll bring a little money for the organization. And tomorrow night I'll be at the Smithsonian dinner, and again I've got one of his prints there that I've donated. And last year anything I had to do with it ended up selling for thousands and thousands of dollars, and I'm hoping that we'll be able to raise money tonight and tomorrow night for good causes.
10: Well, that's fantastic. And do you think this movie, 1/6 Right, will promote aviation and promote saving small airports where the little guy can fly out of, where you started?
11: Well, I surely hope so. And that in itself is another matter that should be addressed more carefully and considered by a lot of people. I think that what happened in Chicago with Meigs was a tragedy. And to think that the mayor did that, he broke the law in doing it and stranded all of those airplanes. Very expensive business jets had no way to get out. And as you know, the rest of the story, he did it at night when nobody had a chance to know what was happening. I think it was a tragic thing. And that's happening in so many places where the real estate is more important to the city or the county because they can collect more taxes than they can from an airport. And right in my own neighborhood, at Torrance Airport in California, and I live adjacently in Palos Verdes Estates, and they tried desperately to get that closed. And Frank Robinson Helicopters, he talked the city into letting him build a factory there, bringing a lot of employment, and it has obviously given them a tax base that they would never have had if they'd sold it to some developer to put housing in there. So they finally woke up, thank goodness. But so many fields like that are closing up, and it's sad, really, when you think about it, because that's the grassroots of America, those satellite little airports. And it's really heartbreaking to see them close down because it deprives people of that capability. And every city always needs more transportation. The crowding at Los Angeles International Airport is unbelievable. And at Van Nuys and at Long Beach and the little satellite airports really save a lot of time and effort for people, and they can fly into their own neighborhood, so to speak. And it's sad.
10: Well, maybe this movie and future movies like it may open up some people's eyes, and maybe even in the administration, to change some of these closings of airports.
11: Well, I certainly hope so.
10: Well,
11: thank you.
10: Thank you, Mr. Bob Hoover.
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12: 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So occasionally you'll hear a bit of history that has changed since it originally happened. maybe a federal official who's gone to another job, a future product that turned out not to be, or a company that's no longer in business. We'll always tell you which year the interview was recorded before it plays. So don't be thrown off when you hear from FAA Administrator Blakey or the proposed Eclipse 400 single-engine jet. Aviation's always changing, and EAA Radio streams those programs from the past to make you smile when you recall that that was one of the years you came to Oshkosh.
2: This is Digital Dave.
0: And this is the grumpier than ever Tommy Fast Eddie.
2: There were air quotes there.
0: Yeah.
2: couldn't hear them though, huh?
0: No, I couldn't.
2: And who do we have joining us now?
0: We have Kurt Kotenberg from the Weather Forecast Office.
2: I strategically let him say your name because I'm not sure it's Kotenberg or Kotenberg.
13: Yep, he got it. Okay. I need a nickname too. Can I be, if there's bad weather, I'm a beekeeper and not a meteorologist. Go have someone
0: else.
13: Works
0: for me. After last night, we'll just call you Splash.
2: Yes, Splash. Sure. So you're the guy people call when they want to request VFR weather, right?
13: Something like that, yeah.
2: Let's see how that works.
13: We say the phrase is we're just in production, or no, we're the messengers. We're not in production. That's the man or deity upstairs.
2: And what's the other line? Everybody complains about the weather, but nobody does anything
0: about it. Yeah. You know, the one that I like is, well, we've got broken clouds this morning. No. We'll have them fixed by 2 o'clock.
13: I've never heard that. I like it.
2: There you go.
13: I'm gonna use it.
2: So you didn't sleep last night because you were enjoying this?
13: Something. Yeah. The past two nights, I've just been like watching the radio. And like, you know, just
2: oh no,
13: because yeah, that's some pretty bad storms last night. Fortunately, the worst of them, well, not fortunately for the people in southern Wisconsin, but southern Wisconsin took the brunt of it and it just missed us, like the really, really strong stuff. So,
2: I was gonna say, it was no picnic.
0: I'll tell you what, though, I love the weather out here solely for the fact that the lightning is incredible. There was a lot of it last night.
13: Yeah, quite the lightning show too, and it's interesting just being on the grounds and like looking to the east, even how flat it is, and you can see like I'll bet there's some pretty amazing sunrises too out there with the you know, you can see for miles and miles, and yeah, quite
2: big,
13: a lightning show
2: sky.
13: Last night. Yeah,
2: we're from Pennsylvania. You don't get to see that.
0: No, you
2: don't
0: get sure don't.
2: Too many trees and miles and little bumpy things.
0: Yep.
2: Technical description there.
0: Very technical.
2: Okay, so what kind of weather products do you disseminate? Strictly forecast?
13: Sure. So at the National Weather Service, you know, we get asked a lot by people in the public. You know, I work for the National Weather Service. People say, oh, what television station are you on?
2: Right.
13: We don't do that. You don't want this face on anything
2: apparently
13: beyond
2: somebody
13: this
2: did.
13: Web
2: you
13: camera.
2: Said you were on television.
13: Yeah.
2: And then they changed
13: their
2: mind.
13: Thought better of it.
2: Yeah.
13: So we're behind the scenes. So what we do is we have a great partnership. So first off, like a lot of what we do is we make the forecast, and then, you know, we're realizing, you know, how good is the forecast if the people cannot receive that message, but then if they don't know what to do when they receive that message. So it's really like the whole, you know, we got to go full circle with this entire forecast. So what we do is we make the forecast, and if there's like a tornado warning or a blizzard warning or anything like that, you know, we'll push the button and draw that. But then it goes out to the world. So like the television people, they'll talk about it. But then also too, part of the main reason why we're on the grounds here is we provide support for the first responders here. So like the fire department, law enforcement, sheriff, state patrol, emergency management. So our big thing too is we make the forecast back in our little nerd computer room back at the office.
2: Nerd, it says that right on the door.
13: Yep, knock and enter. And then we come out here and we're on the grounds and we help disseminate that message to our partners so that they know what to do, so that they can start taking the actions and the preparations and et cetera, that they need to do to keep people safe. So, you know, we're not just sitting at the cubicle making the forecast, but it's really delivering it to the public, delivering it to our partners, so they know what they need to do if hazardous weather, like the thunderstorms and rain from last night, you know, give them the heads up that that's coming and make sure they know how to keep themselves safe. So, not only do we have a weather service office here in Green Bay, but there's 122 offices across the whole country pretty much doing the exact same thing that we do.
2: Okay, and I want to understand how you guys pick that percent number. There'll be a 37.5% chance of rain today. Do you just throw darts at the dartboard on that one, or what?
13: Right. So, so yeah, we take a look at, like, the computer models. And
2: Computer models,
13: yes. I mean, it's fascinating now with how much computers have gotten better and better and better. Like, there's literally, like, you know, 50 models. Like, we can look at this, look at this, look at this, and, you know, like, our head starts spinning. So, yeah, we really try to distill it down to, you know, like, the best forecast range possible. And, like, you know, you guys said you're from Pennsylvania, so, like, snow forecasting, for example. So we're kind of trying to shift a little bit how we message that. So say we're in the winter and there's snow. Instead of forecasting, there's going to be 5.2 inches of snow, like, here at the gas station on the corner. Like, you know, we're not really that accurate. Like, there's going to be 5.4 inches here and 5.3 inches there. Like, you know, just... the measurements have so much variability, so instead we try to get a range. So we'll say, like, you know, there's about a 70-80% chance that we'll have between 4 and 6 inches of snow. Because if there's like 5.2 or 5.3 or, you know, 6.1, like, it's not going to really make a too big of a difference. And then also too, we'll communicate the impacts with that snow. So, like, if there's 5 inches of snow but 35 mile an hour winds, that's a lot different than 5 inches of snow and, like, 2 mile an hour winds and, like, that pretty snow globe. Like, yep. lot different impacts. So we try to communicate the impacts from

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1: Zulu time. And so those weather balloons, they have attached to them a radio sound. It's probably not much bigger than this basket. Like, it's actually smaller than this basket. It's pretty light.
2: So you're talking, yeah, like a loaf of bread or smaller.
3: Yeah, hold it up to the microphone.
1: Yeah, right. So there you go.
2: So we can hear how big it is, yeah.
1: But anyway, so that radio sound has, like, it takes the wind speed, wind direction, the temperature, like, all the way up from the ground to where it bursts. It bursts at probably about 100,000 feet. And it sends that back to the office. And so that takes, like, a photo of the atmosphere. Like, this is what it's like as we go all the way up the atmosphere. And then that photo goes into the computer models. And then the computer models, like, have all these insane, crazy equations, which is why, like, we need computers to do it, not humans. Like, I, by the time it took me to figure something out, like, you know, I'll probably have to have my kids do it because I'll be 90 or whatever, not be able to finish.
2: The nerdy weather door next door is the door labeled Crazy Insane Equations.
3: Yes.
1: Yep, so we go to that room and push the button, and the computer's, that's why, like, the computer models, you know, if one model says this, one model says that, it's basically, like, the equations and the physics that go into those models are a little bit different. So, like, you know, if you have, like, a basket of air and you move, it's way up in the sky somewhere, and you, like, move it forward in time, like, each model handles how it moves a little bit differently. And then so what we do as forecasters, especially in the first 0 to 24 hours, we're still better than the computers. So I still have a job.
2: Yay. That's interesting. Yeah.
1: We're still better than the computers. So, you know, if the models aren't catching it or, like, handling where the rain starts correctly, we as forecasters, we know their biases, and we can kind of sense and adjust and maybe even kind of blend some model solutions together, and, you know, like, this model's good with the timing but bad with the location, so, like, and kind of we'll adjust it that way. So we try to add value to the forecast to, you know, ultimately help get the most accurate forecast possible to help protect lives and property.
2: That's a tall order.
3: It is a very tall order because the weather is so dynamic.
2: We learned that earlier today. The weather is dynamic.
3: Well, we learned that earlier today, and I learned that earlier at an air show that I was at a couple of weeks ago.
2: Everybody learned it last night in their tents.
3: Oh, did they ever?
2: So you'll have a job for the foreseeable future. Do you guys see AI coming into play at all?
1: It's interesting. I'm slowly becoming a little nervous. You know, the whole thing, I'm not an AI expert, but, you know, the whole thing is to just make sure that we're working for it and not the other way around.
2: Yes, yes.
1: Or, no, it's working for us,
2: it's
1: not the other way around.
2: It's working for you, yes, yeah.
1: Too early in the morning.
3: Wow. I'm sorry.
2: Oh, my God, he just blew your cover.
3: No.
1: No, it still wants work for us.
2: Does it, though?
1: Yeah, hopefully.
3: You got to understand, when you start talking AI and weather forecast, I keep thinking of some weather forecaster who's going to look like Max Headroom.
2: Yeah.
3: That's what I'm afraid of.
2: Who knows?
1: Yeah, or certainly a better voice than, you know, like I always say, I have a voice for a newspaper, so.
2: I haven't heard that one. That's probably going to be on a t-shirt for us, but anyway. So, it's still got to be part black art. I mean, you've got to have your gut feelings, your background knowledge of the geography, all that stuff.
1: Yep, and so that's where our experience comes in as well. You know, part of the element of where we're still better than the computer models for now, especially in the short term, is, you know, a lot of us, you know, we've seen how things play out over time. And, you know, we just, certain situations like the thunderstorms from last night, like, you know, like, oh, I see how this is going to evolve. And, like, the computer models don't even have any sense of what's happening. So that's where, like, as humans, we really add a lot of value.
2: I know a lot of us last night were at our phones going, yeah, that looks like it's going to go north of us.
1: Yeah.
2: Wrong.
1: I was scared when I saw those storms out in Nisida there. They had, like, that 70-mile-an-hour wind, and, like, those were heading, like, due east, like, for Oshkosh, like, directly. And, like, that's when I started, my hair started getting really frazzled. It's like, oh, no. And, you know, fortunately, the worst of the worst, obviously, they still got clipped on the grounds, but the worst of the worst kind of weakened and moved south, and so we dodged one there.
2: Okay. On the field, where can we find you guys and ask you more questions?
1: We're in the command post with the sheriffs and law enforcement.
2: Oh, so you don't have a

0: a booth presence.
1: No. No, we do, yes. So we ourselves at the Weather Service are in Green Bay or, yeah, station command post. So we could be right there with our partners and, like, showing them the exact radar and the exact clouds. But in 4MD, the federal pavilion, there's a NOAA NWS booth. And today, since the weather is not 90 degrees and humid and whatever, you might see Owly Skywarn. So,
0: oh boy.
1: Especially in the morning hours.
0: All right.
1: That's our mascot's an owl. So be on the lookout.
0: Okay. An owl that doesn't fly in those bad weathers. Anyway, this is Digital Dave.
2: And I'm Fast Eddie.
0: And this is EAA Radio.
3: 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I come from Montgomery, Alabama, and we came in a Bushby Mustang, too.
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0: This is Digital Dave again.
2: And I'm still Fast Eddie.
0: And joining us, we have Major Mark Lefebvre.
2: Right.
0: We were coached on that.
2: From the Royal Canadian Air Force.
11: That's correct.
2: Well, the, welcome well, to their America.
11: Version, thank you.
0: Their version of NORAD.
2: Yes.
0: Which they probably call it LENORAD.
11: Yeah. Acronyms are usually opposite in French, so doorknob or whatever.
2: I was thinking le radar, you know.
0: Nice. I have a question, which is why you're here.
11: Yeah.
0: Handy about that, huh?
2: Yeah.
0: What about guys that just blow the border?
11: Yeah, the same applies. I mean, if you're not authorized to go in the airspace, NORAD's going to probably step in and do what they need to do and intercept if required.
0: And gently coach you.
11: Exactly. Gently signal you to move away and go in the direction they want you to go.
0: Go
11: you
0: know, somewhere else.
2: This has become a popular topic lately, avoiding intercepts. We've had people from our country doing it now. Canada is stepping into this. Are we seeing a great increase in people busting these things?
11: No, it's nothing new. Like, so NORAD was established in 1958, so our main mandate is to protect Canadian and American airspace. So we've been doing this for 65, 66 years now. The what you may see as an uptick or think is an uptick is just now it's more in the media. It's easier to see, but on average it's 3 to 4 times a week that we have to either prepare to intercept or go intercept people that go through airspace they're not supposed to go to.
0: Wow. I just thought NORAD tracked Santa.
2: I was.
11: Oh, yeah, we do that.
0: That's an easy one.
2: Yeah, that's a fun job.
11: Yeah.
2: Has he ever been intercepted?
11: Every year. Every yeah. year he's being intercepted.
0: You know, they tell him to check the NOTAMs and the TMR, yeah. and he just doesn't do it.
11: Yeah, he just doesn't listen. I don't know why.
12: 96.9. The
0: 3 to 4 times a week. That's a lot of airplane time, a lot of flying, a lot of pilots getting excited.
11: Yeah, but it's costly. It's costly to the taxpayers.
0: Yeah.
11: And this is why we're here. We're trying to educate people to try to avoid TFRs or temporary flight restrictions because the goal is to minimize expenditure of resources. It's almost $100,000 every time we go up.
2: Holy
0: wow.
11: So, and that's taxpayers' money. So you want to try to avoid wasting money for things that are easily avoidable.
0: You hear that, pilot? Stop wasting my money.
2: Yeah, really. Knock that off. Jeez, do a little preparation.
0: Where we live, whenever President Biden goes home for the weekend, the airspace over my house is closed.
11: Yeah, so, and that's a big one. And, and it's funny you say that. This year is an election year, so you're going to see TFRs pop up all over the place.
2: It's a mess.
11: Yeah, so you got pilots have to be careful and then plan appropriately.
0: Plan? There's that word again.
11: Yeah.
2: Yeah, how many pilots plan? Apparently not enough.
11: No, last week there was two at the two that violated the TFR there.
0: Yeah, in Milwaukee,
11: yeah,
0: right?
11: Exactly.
0: Milwaukee.
11: Yeah.
0: Now, where are you based out of?
11: Colorado Springs right now.
0: Oh, so this is a vacation.
11: Yeah. Yeah, kind of.
0: Have you been here before?
11: Second year.
0: Wow. Amazing, isn't it?
11: Oh, fantastic. This is just such an incredible venue. Yeah, we love it.
2: You've met a lot of wonderful people, and now you've met us. Good luck.
11: Yeah, I can't top it. Like, this is it.
0: Yes.
11: Talking to you guys.
0: When you talk to pilots, how many of them are surprised to hear about these procedures and things like that? I've never heard of you guys, never heard of these intercepts.
11: More than you would like to. There's a lot of people that are not quite sure what we do. And then a lot of people don't seem to fully understand intercept procedures or how easy it is to just go online to the government websites and figure out where those TFRs are. So, it's and that's why we're here, is education.
0: There's so much information available to the pilots. It boggles my mind. You have to, you got to check in so many places.
11: Yeah.
0: So, well, we're getting better. We're getting better.
2: We're trying anyway. We're just hoping that we can educate the people that are blowing it so that next time, you know, it's a one-shot deal.
0: If it was me, from the pilot's perspective, I would be flying along and I go, oh, look, there's an F-16. Yeah. I wonder if he's lost.
11: It's your own personal air show. It's a one-time only.
0: Yeah, but it comes with questions at the end.
11: Yeah, and you know what? The sad part is it could lead to you losing your license, fines, jail time, or ultimately, and this is the worst-case scenario, deadly force could be authorized.
0: Well, I would hope that there's a lot of things I would have to demonstrate before you guys would resort to that.
11: Yeah, luckily it has never happened.
0: Right.
11: We're hoping to keep that perfect track record.
2: Yeah, me too.
0: But losing the ticket, I mean, that's a permanent thing?
11: It depends. I've heard 6 months.
0: Okay.
11: I've heard, like, longer. So
2: I have the perfect solution.
11: Just don't fly through TFRs.
2: Well, that's the first solution, but if you're going to be dumb enough not to check everything, send them the bill for the intercept.
0: Oh, there you go.
2: That'll change their tune.
11: Yeah, change the attitude.
0: I understand that when they get their ticket back, it has an endorsement on it that says stupid.
2: Pay to the order of.
0: Should.
11: But, you know, the misconception is you can't, like, there's an inner ring, the 10-mile ring of a TFR. That you can't fly through that. That's to protect
0: That's the no-fly zone, right.
11: But the 30-mile outer ring, you can transit through it. You can depart from or land into that outer ring. You just got to talk to somebody. Squawk a discrete code and plan appropriately. If you're on a VFR, flight following, for example, flight plan, IFR flight plan, you can go through. So it's not like a barrier to transit or flying. You just have to do your homework.
0: Right. Well, the first question I would ask is, how do you find out who to talk to?
11: What, like once you're in the TFR?
0: Well, once you know the TFR is there and you're planning your flight and you'd like to transition through it.
11: Yeah, if you talk to ATC, it's as simple as that.
0: Okay.
11: So if you're IFR, it's going to be easy. You're already on a discrete transponder code. But if you're flight following, they'll let you know. You'll have your own transponder code, so they'll track you. It's all about knowing your intentions.
0: Right.
11: If we don't know what your intentions are, you're not talking to anybody, you're squawking 1200, then we don't really have a choice but to scramble aircrafts and to go see what you're really up to. But if you're talking to center, for example, they'll accommodate.
0: Progressive commercial insurance. As long as I don't state my intentions, I'm going to crash on the candidate. That one probably wouldn't get you permission.
11: Oh, you won't make it. You won't even make it.
0: Definitely. Won't even get off the ground, right?
11: Yep.
2: Well, that's the thing. The one commonality is communication. Once you declare your intentions and you're communicating with the proper people in a proper manner, life is good.
11: Yeah.
0: Well, provided your intentions match up with their goals.
2: Well, if I'm flying, my destination is to, you know, A, have fun, and to get to where I want to go.
0: Right.
2: That's it.
11: Safely. Yeah, safely. So, yeah, we have a job. We have to protect assets and people on the ground. So, you know, TFR. Cars usually are for presidential travel, sporting event like a Super Bowl, the UN General Assembly, so all those like high visibility events, we have to like you know do diligence and protect the access.
0: You know, it's kind of a bummer that we're not under the 10-mile ring because then we might get a free air show once in a while.
2: Really?
0: And not have to answer questions.
2: Well, now you just stated something there. I've always thought that the TFRs were basically just for large sporting events and the president. But yet you've said that they pop up all over the place.
11: Yeah, they can be used to. So there's a difference. Like, Sonora gets involved in TFRs that involve presidential travel, high visibility events, like I said. We're talking like Super Bowl, the UN General Assembly. But you can have TFRs for, like, if there's a wildfire, there's going to be a temporary flight restriction area to protect the firefighting aircraft and whatnot. So, yeah, they're used for all sorts of reasons. We just get involved in the higher visibility one.
0: I imagine you get a lot of requests from news gathering agencies that want to fly their helicopters in and look at stuff.
11: Yeah, but then, you know, it goes through public affairs, and if we can make it work, we can make it work. If not,
0: sorry, guys, not today.
2: Well, especially with a major fire, because, you know, there's aircraft all over those things trying to contain it. No less than you need is some silly organization flying their news chopper through a congested area.
11: Yeah, and getting in the way of those people who are actually doing the work.
2: And the problem being is you're dealing with all the smoke, so your visibility can be impaired too.
11: Yeah, and we all know that that reduces your reaction time, so you got to be careful. And,
2: it could be ugly.
0: How many pilots do you guys have? I mean, NORAD is a separate entity from the Air Force, is it not?
11: Well, it's not. It's a different command, but it uses assets from both the United States Air Force and the Canadian Royal Canadian Air Force. So we use bases all over the country where we have standby assets, like fighters that are ready to scramble within minutes to go in and do the job.
0: So those are strictly assigned to NORAD, those fighters?
11: Yeah. So, well, to the NORAD mission. Yeah.
0: Right.
11: Because we don't own anything, but we just we task people to do certain missions.
0: Well, then you have to train those pilots special, because your missions are obviously different than everybody else's.
11: Absolutely.
0: Okay. And then you station them around the country and say, wait for the call.
11: Yeah, absolutely.
2: What kind of airplanes are you flying?
11: So in Canada, it's the CF-18, and shortly we should be getting the F-35. And down in the U.S., you've got...
0: Okay, you guys are getting serious now if you're bringing the F-35s.
11: Yeah. And it's going to help, because now we're going to be integrating with what you guys. It'll be seamless. But you are, like, the U.S. Air Force is using the F-15, the F-35, the F-22 in Alaska, F-16s. So, and then some helicopters as well. Like, if you go in the Washington, D.C. area, the Coast Guard is helping with some intercepts as well.
2: You get Black Hawks. Well, you know that.
11: Black Hawks as well, yeah.
0: Do you guys look at the flight characteristic of the targets before you decide what aircraft to intercept with?
11: Yeah, it's part of the assessment.
0: Yeah, I mean, if it's a Piper Cub putting along at 60 mile an hour, it's going to be tough to intercept with an F-16.
11: Well, they work in pair. So, yes, it's a bit more challenging, but it's doable. They have, like, I don't know if you saw the demonstration.
0: They're using a twin that's pretty quick.
11: Yeah, but it's still not that fast compared to a fighter. But, yeah, so they work in tandem, and then there's always somebody in the back doing weaves to stay behind and keep an eye
2: weapons range.
0: Yep. Exactly. Okay, so if it's a Cub, it's just a really big weave.
11: Yeah, exactly.
0: Like three states to the left, two states to the right.
11: They'll make it work. That's all their right. job.
2: We've been talking to Major Mark Lefebvre here from the Royal Canadian Air Force. He's attached to NORAD, and we've been trying to avoid a fighter intercept.
0: There are people here that think we need to be intercepted, but...
2: Yeah, by several fighters.
0: But like I said earlier, we would be like, oh, look at that. I wonder if he's lost.
2: What a neat airplane. Cool paint job. Yeah. I'm Fast Eddie.
0: I'm Digital Dave, and this is EAA Radio.
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13: I'm Jaymon G. You're listening to EAA Radio, and it is 2017 Oshkosh Air Venture already. I don't know where the last year went. Ray, we were standing here a year ago, and it seems to me like it was yesterday. Ray Johnson, who runs this beautiful area that we're in right here, tell us about this little area here.
14: Well, we're so proud of this area. This area is called the Bill and Mert Rose Park. It's a plaza, really, and it's where we conduct vintage in review, and we do that at 11 o'clock every day. where we have three beautiful airplanes. And Jeff, there's always the interesting character behind an airplane. And we get to meet those people and go over the airplanes every day.
13: That's awesome. And you brought us a guest. Actually, you lined up a wonderful group of guests for us today for the show. And let's start out with our new president for Vintage, Susan Dusinger.
14: Yes, we have Susan with us. Susan's our brand new president. And Susan, a lot going on in the Vintage Aircraft Association area. A lot of new things, including the renovation of the Red Barn.
15: Thanks. That's correct, Ray. We have just completed a total renovation of the Red Barn. Courtesy, it was funded by the National Biplane Association from Tulsa, Oklahoma, and VAA Chapter 10 of Tulsa, Oklahoma, both led by Charlie Harris. We realized maybe a year or two ago that the Red Barn was in need of some serious structural repairs. And fortunately, Charlie and his group stepped forward and to fund the needed repairs on the Red Barn, and also some expansion. We needed expansion for some new programs to make a mini museum and things of that nature. So they stepped forward with the funds to do that.
14: Oh, and it's not just the Red Barn infrastructure. We have tall pines and a brand new judges building.
15: That is correct. The National Biplane Association itself also built us a new judges building. They had been in a mobile home for years and was actually to the point where I was afraid someone was going to fall through the floor to lose a few judges there. But so now we have a new judges headquarters. It's a beautiful building, and thanks to the generosity of the National Biplane Association. And the Tall Pines Cafe, at one time there was a tent over there. If you remember, you used to go over there with grass under your feet, pine straw, but now we have this great cement floor. It's a new building. We serve breakfast at the Tall Pines every morning. And this year we're starting lunch. We're going to call it Day of Americana. So it's hot dogs, apple pie, and ice cream for lunch at the Vintage Cafe on Wednesday.
14: And the beautiful thing down at Tall Pines is all run by hardworking volunteers, and all proceeds benefit the Vintage Aircraft Association.
15: That is correct. The Tall Pines Cafe is all vintage, run by vintage volunteers, and I'd like to say that we have over 550 vintage volunteers.
13: Always a big group down here in Vintage coming out every year to support this operation.
14: You know, Jeff, if you volunteer in the Vintage Aircraft Association, or really any other place, it's a great way to see the inside workings of EAA, and we just couldn't do it without the hardworking volunteers.
13: That's right.
15: And not only that, Ray, we're a big family, right?
14: That's right. Every year, you know what, Susan, it's really, all these airplanes are great, but it's really about the people.
15: It's all about the people.
13: So any, what's coming forward? Let's look forward to...
15: Okay, as far as infrastructure at this point, we're pretty much settled. We may build some things later on, but next year we'll be tweaking. What we plan to do is improve our programs. We've increased the forums this year. We've added forums. We want to add to that. We've asked Ray to add to his programs. Ray does a wonderful job for us here at Interview Circle, and we want to expand our Interview Circle program. We have a bookstore, and we just received a collection of 1,135 rare collector's books for the bookstore, and we keep getting donations for the bookstore. It's just a great place. We plan to make this into just not a place to walk through and see airplanes, but a destination for the day, and make it as comfortable as we can for our visitors. So I'm looking for comfort items next year behind our hangar and around the area, places to sit, some shade, and things to do.
13: We're talking to Susan Dusenberry, the new president of the Vintage Aircraft Association, which is also a division of EAA. Just remind our listeners how that structured.
15: How structured? Okay. Let's go back to the beginning. There was an EAA, of course, its own separate corporation, and Jack Cox, we all know who Jack was, he was the editor of all of EAA's publications, recommended to Paul Pogorzelny that we start a division, anti-classic division for older airplanes of EAA. And Paul agreed if the new organization would have its own incorporation paper. So actually, there are two corporations with a very close working relationship. We have two boards of directors, a vintage board. We, of course, operate everything vintage. And we do a lot of things in conjunction with EAA. So we work very closely with them, but we are two separate corporations.
13: Mm-hmm. Okay. So membership under EAA umbrella, everyone is an EAA member, and then separately, as you can with IAC, Warbirds, you can buy a membership for this annually as well, or for a lifetime.
15: That is correct. Both, they're all membership organizations. To be a member of Vintage, it's required that you be a member of EAA, but there are two different avenues for that. There's the full EAA membership, and then the full Vintage membership, and then you have an option if you're really just interested in vintage airplanes of getting a voting membership but a non-magazine membership to EAA, and then a full membership to Vintage, and which is about $35 cheaper.
13: That's great. Yeah.
14: And you know, Jeff, we have a bi-monthly magazine that I think is second to none.
13: I agree.
14: It's incredible. And Susan?
15: It is, and we're very fortunate to have Jim Busha on board with us as our editor-in-chief, of course, of all EAA publications. He loves vintage airplanes. And I would like to say that the one thing that we have done is keep the quality of the magazine first rate with papers, photographs, and for our membership.
14: And there's just many reasons to join, and we're always looking for brand new members, Susan.
15: That's correct. I break them down into the tangible and intangible reasons to join Vintage, and of course the tangible things are things like you see, which is the magazine. But we have a mission that's much more important than the magazine. Of course, that's our advocacy, which is a big word, but we have your back. We protect your right to own these airplanes, own, fly, and maintain them for owner manufactured parts. We protect you on that. There was a time when the FAA wanted to pull all the type certificates for the non-supported aircraft, which would have been, in my case, I had an Inland Sport at that time, would have been my Inland Sport, and make them all experimental airplanes, and of course decrease at that time the value of the airplane.
13: And that would have been a shame.
15: That would have been a shame. So now we have owner manufactured parts, and we still hold on our type certificate, and we can only get manufactured parts for the airplane. And that's that, we protect that right.
13: Well, it's such a pleasure to have you, Susan, and stepping up into the president role. It's a big one, and it's a great organization, and I'm sure you're going to do great in that role.
15: Let's hope so. Thanks,
13: Jeff. Sounds like you're very, very enamored with vintage. So
15: I have a few vintage airplanes.
13: That's what it takes. That's what it takes. Let's just real quick, before the break, talk about what is happening special down here in Vintage this year.
14: Well, I was going to ask Susan. Susan, I don't know if you've got the numbers, but we're enjoying a picture-perfect first day in the Vintage Aircraft Association. Susan, have they reported? Do we have any idea how many airplanes have arrived out here?
15: I did not receive them last night. Night before last, it was nearly 500, which is, it was higher than the year before, and that's the last one I got.
13: Well, I noticed we were full almost to the south end on early
15: 200 rows.
13: Sunday morning. Like Saturday night, it was pretty much full down there.
14: And we have an expanded parking lot back to the west, and it was full also, I saw from the highway. So we'll get those numbers, but we are enjoying incredible weather today, and we would just urge people to come visit us here in the Vintage Aircraft Association, see the new renovated Red Barn, and see what we're all about, and think about joining us.
13: All right. Thank you very much, Susan, for joining us on our first segment.
15: Thank you, Jeff. And yes, and we would love to have all of you guys out there who are not members come and join our family.
13: Absolutely. Ray, tell us a little bit about what we've got coming up on the show.
14: Next, we have Kayla McLeod. Kayla flew a 7AC Aranca Champ all the way from Griffin, Georgia. And she's a young lady that represents a whole group of young people. And you know, Jeff, we need to get young people flying these old airplanes.
13: Yeah, someone's got to take care of these when we move on. So, you know, know, we've like I like to say, we don't really own these airplanes. We just caretake them, and then we have to pass them on. So we need someone to pass them on too, right? And then what else have you got planned? We have Mike Maurer joining us.
14: Mike Maurer from the organization JARS. JARS is a Christian organization, and they interpret the Bible in many different languages, and they use airplanes like this beautiful Helio Courier back here in the mission field, and Mike's going to be here to tell what their mission is.
13: And then we got another gal, Al Pellegrino, and we'll talk about her when we come back. J-Mont G, we're on the fly. We are at the Vintage area. We're actually in the review area. There's bleachers. If you're around, come on down. We're just south of the Red Barn. We're on the fly, and you're listening to EAA Radio.
0: This is Digital Dave.
2: I'm Fast Eddie.
0: And this is EAA Radio.
2: Yeah, and with us today, very popular guy around here, none other than Kermit Weeks. Good morning.
0: Good morning.
16: How's it going?
2: Great. You're going to be a busy guy here this week, aren't you?
16: Very busy, and very busy today. So,
2: what do you got going on?
16: Oh, my gosh. We brought, of course, everybody, I think, is aware of the fact, and if not, it's the 100th anniversary of the end of World War I. It's also the 100th anniversary of the RAF. And we brought four World War I airplanes up, a Sopwith Pup, a German Albatross, a Sopwith Snipe, and a German Fokker D7. So we're going to be running some engines, and tonight I'm going to be flying the Snipe about 8 o'clock, I think, and they've got me scheduled, I think, four times during the show tonight.
0: Now, let's just get this clear. These are not replicas. These are actual aircraft.
16: No, they're what I would, you know, people talk replica, reproduction, whatever. The bottom line is there's lookalikes with modern engines, and then there's what we've got, which are airplanes with original engines that are built exactly the way they were built originally. So replica, if you look it up, means to replicate. Reproduction means to reproduce. So it's like,
0: right.
16: And people argue back and forth. The bottom line is there's lookalikes, and then there's the real thing. So they're not original, but they're built specifically.
0: Right. Now, the Sopwith, did that use a Lauron on it?
16: Yeah, the Sopwith Pup came from the first airplane they had was a two-seater called a Sopwith 1.5 Strutter. And then they built a little fighter version, which was the first RAF airplane, I believe, that had a synchronized machine gun that could shoot through the propeller. And because it looked like a little baby one, it looked like it had been pupped from the strutter. They called it the Sopwith Pup. The airplane after that Sopwith developed was the Camel, mm-hmm. which is the famous, you know.
0: That's the one everybody thinks of, right.
16: And that was called a Camel because it kind of had a short nose, had a bit of a hump, like a camel. And then the follow-up airplane, which is what I'm flying here, is the Snipe. And I don't think it was really built as a dogfighting airplane, but it had the biggest rotary engine, Bentley BR2, and mine is an original engine that was ever built. It was 230 horsepower spinning up at the front end of that thing, and it creates a little bit of torque, and it's interesting to fly. Of course, it uses castor oil for lubrication, and it mm-hmm. smells like a model airplane when you're around it.
0: Now, do you have a throttle, or do you flip the mags like they always talked about?
16: They're throttleable, and every rotary is a little bit different. They're throttleable within a certain degree, but you have to realize they don't have carburetors. The pilot has two levers in the cockpit. One of them determines how much air goes into the engine. The other one determines how much fuel. So the pilot is the carburetor.
0: Wow.
16: And since there's no low-speed jets or anything like that, what happens is once you get below a certain RPM, like in the 80 to learn in the Pup, it normally would fly around 1,200 RPM would be max, you know, redline. And when you bring the air and the fuel levers back, you can get about to 800, which is too fast to land and too fast to taxi, and then the engine quits below that. So you basically keep it to where you can get as low as you can, then you shut the spark plug off.
0: Okay.
2: How about starting that engine? You've got to hand prop that, right?
16: Oh, yeah. I have two Armstrong starters with it.
2: is it as cranky as I think it could be?
16: No. Once you kind of get the technique, and they're each a little bit different, basically what you do is we have a little squirt can, and you basically turn it every other cylinder when you have an exhaust valve. You basically squirt fuel to prime it right inside of the cylinder. So once you get it all primed and... you know, you basically just, if everything's done right, it'll go on the first night.
2: The learning curve on that must have been fantastic.
16: I understood it, and I basically, the first couple I redid myself. and ran them on a stand, you know, so I pretty much understood what I was getting into. But obviously the first time you run it, you know, you're behind the stand, obviously, and you know, you're flicking things and running it up and down, and you know, I made a specific stand I strapped down to the tie down on the ramp, and of course when you end up shutting the thing off, you smell like burnt castor oil. Mm-hmm. But it's actually longer than one of my beauty secrets.
0: There you go. Paying regularly. Now, the World War I airplanes were, obviously, they're very, very new in aviation at the time. They didn't know a whole lot about how they flew. Are these airplanes difficult to fly? Are they tiring to fly?
16: You know, it's like, you know, if you got somebody out of a Cessna and put them in a Pitts, they're going to wreck the airplane. And it's the same way here until you get used to the environment. Somebody jumping into a Warbird for the first time that's only been flying tricycle gear, you know, low horsepower, and you know, that's the same deal. But if you train and you learn the way they did and understood, you know, how they operated, you know, like in the, well, first of all, there's no brakes either. Nobody used brakes up until about, kind of starting about 1928, 1929. So the only thing that slows you down is a skid in the back. So the airplanes are designed purposely where the landing gear is a little forward more than normal to put a lot of weight back on that tail skid. So as long as the skid's in the back, you've got some drag. And then once you go to take off and you lift the tail up, then you've got, you know, basically no brakes. It's not a problem. So when you land, landing's not a problem. Of course, back then they had big open airfields, so they could always land in the wind. Today we don't always have that option, and you know, fortunately at Fantasy of Flight, where the airplanes are based in Florida, I've got you know, cross runway, so I could have up to a 45 degree crosswind. But generally, I won't fly the airplanes if they're long.
0: So your perfect landing would actually be a three-pointer, so you can get that skid down as soon as possible.
16: Well, if you've got a lot of runway, it doesn't make any difference. There are times when you might, like if there's a crosswind, I would make a wheel landing and allow the airplane to keep the tail up as long as possible. And then once the tail comes down, then it would start slowing down. That way, these airplanes, some of them, like on the Southwest Pup particularly, has a lot of dihedral. And so by having, you know, if the tail was down, it would have a tendency to blow, you know, that wing up, you know, and I actually caught a wing one time, you know, doing that, and I learned, you know, hey, let's keep the tail up as long as possible, and then you got aileron into the wind, and then once the tail naturally comes down, you know, then, and most of them have a little bit of a steerable tail skid. So when you actually run the rudder bar, there's actually a little bit of a pivot back there that gives you a little bit of steering. Some of the Albatross and the Fokker D7 don't have that, but we had to put something on the D7 when I was taxiing around, because you got to realize, if you had a big open field, it was no big deal to turn around.
0: Right.
16: But if you're on a runway, and I've got, you know, my short runway is 100 feet wide, so I have to turn around and half the wingspan less 100 feet to get around, and sometimes the airplanes like to go one way with a rotary, but don't like to go the other way.
0: Yeah.
16: And sometimes, like in the case of the Mercedes with the Albatross and the D7, if you want to turn around, you always taxi to the downwind side and turn into the wind. Because if you're on the upwind side and turn downwind and you can't make the turn, you're going off the runway. Because you don't have any brakes.
0: Right.
2: Speaking of torque, how does that affect the flying characteristics? You got that big rotary engine up front.
16: The biggest time that you notice it is coming in. I've got about probably 12 hours in this night. And recently, we had to have 10 hours on to fly here at Oshkosh for the FAA. So within the last couple of weeks, I put about 6 hours on it. And what I noticed was, you know, I was getting used to the airplane. I was trying to come in a little shorter, a little slower. And the Snipe actually has a pretty good airspeed. But what happened is, it's got pretty heavy ailerons. The particular, I've got an early version that didn't have the elephant ears like the Fokkers, the later ones did on the Snipe. So I got really heavy ailerons. And all of a sudden I come in, and the slower I get, when I go to blip that switch, you know, to kind of make sure to clear the plugs.
0: Yeah.
16: And then the wing goes down and the harder you're pulling. So when you see me come in the land and I'm coming in slow, you know, you'll see the airplane rock every time I blip this.
0: Huh. That's interesting. I never thought about that.
2: Well, that was the torque characteristics of the rotary engine is what made that camel. have that really sharp turn in one direction.
16: You know, they, you know, some of that's a bit of an inflated wise tale. You know, in the softwood pup, you don't notice anything. In the snipe, a little bit, but you got to realize the pup has 80 horsepower. The camel had 130 horsepower. This is 230 horsepower.
14: Yeah.
16: So if you don't notice it on this, which you do a little bit, but it's, you know, that'll, you know, it would turn on a dime one way and would hardly turn the other way. Nothing improves the performance of an old airplane like an old memory.
0: Yeah. Yeah. And it climbed straight up.
16: Yeah, it did.
2: Well, you know, the training that they did way back during World War One wasn't the greatest either.
16: It was the greatest at the time.
2: At the time, right. Right. But that, you know, as aircraft progressed, so did the training and everything. What was the average lifespan of an RAF pilot?
16: You know, it depended on when the war was. I think what you're alluding to is during Bloody April, you know, pilots were expected to live about 2 weeks. Part of that was the Germans had, you know, come up with the Albatross and better technology and two machine guns, and the Allies just hadn't caught up, but eventually some of the airplanes did. So.
0: All right, and can we see the airplanes on the airfield?
16: Absolutely. They're over, I know the Fokker and the Albatross are in vintage right now. My guys are finishing up.
0: That is not a Fokker.
16: That was a Harrier that just went by. And the guys are over there finishing up the Snipe and the Camel, or the Puff, and as soon as they do, they'll all be over in vintage.
0: Very good, very good.
16: Good.
0: Thank you for joining us, Kermit. It's always fun having you.
16: Yeah.
0: All right, very good. This is Digital Dave.
2: I'm Fast Eddie.
0: And this is EAA Radio.
10: Here's an interview from 2024.
0: Digital Dave.
2: And I soon will be Fast Eddie here.
0: Soon will be. Okay.
2: Soon will be. Yeah, we're working on it.
0: And we have Mr. Joe Ricciotti from the Weather Forecasting Office, who's our friend this week because he's been doing a great job.
2: Yes, he has.
0: The weather's been nice.
2: But he's going to slip toward the weekend. It's going to get a little more humid.
0: Yeah, and they're talking about rain on Monday, and I got a long distance drive, so.
17: I won't be here, so. That's not my forecast.
0: It's out of your hands. Okay.
17: I'll be forecasting out west.
2: Who's going to be running the weather Ouija board on Monday? We want to talk to them.
17: I don't know the answer to that question.
0: Nice.
17: I plead the fifth.
0: He's good.
2: Wait a minute.
0: Real good.
2: You know what? I'll bet if we slide him a fifth, he can get us a better weather forecast.
0: There you go. There you go. So you work out west.
17: I work at the Mississippi River, so west in Wisconsin.
0: Okay. So, yeah, we have weather here.
17: Yeah.
0: It's not like Arizona where it's pretty much given it hot, dry, sunny.
2: But it's a dry heat. No.
0: Yeah.
17: It's a dry heat.
2: What a cheesy excuse that is for warm weather.
0: How often do you prepare forecasts? I mean, two, three times a day?
17: So there's two main forecast periods a day, but for TAFs and aviation weather, it's four times a day. So the four TAFs per day for 24 hours, they go 24 hours.
2: Now, do you increase that... Do you increase the number of forecasts during the day if you're suspecting things like heavy weather, like possible tornado and supercell activities?
17: Yeah, so it's kind of a constant update at that point when you have that severe weather, especially constant messaging. And if we're not reaching the end customer, then what's the point, what we're doing? So it's always curtailing that to make sure that people understand what's going on.
2: Now, do you have a direct line to the Weather Channel so they can get Jim Cantore out there so he can stand in the middle of it?
17: No, we are in touch with the broadcast media, though. They're one of our partners, so, keep in touch. We're all trying to get the message out there to the general public.
0: Stay home. That's the message. Nobody ever listens to that one.
2: Boy, that's the truth.
17: When thunder roars, goes indoors.
2: That's pretty cool.
0: We like to walk
2: cool.
0: outside and see what's going on.
17: That's the Midwest thing to do, I think.
0: Oh, yeah. Well, the house next door to me has been struck by lightning twice, so yeah.
17: Yeah, I was downtown Madison last time. There was a heavy rain. Someone was in a kayak just going down the street.
2: Kayak?
17: They're going to do that.
0: Yep.
2: You know, here we do a float plane.
17: There you go. Yeah.
0: There was a picture. There was a piece of video of during a hurricane, and the newscaster was talking, blah, blah, blah. And in the background, a guy goes jogging by in a bathing suit wearing a horse head. It's like, okay.
17: Oh, my God.
2: We are a country of loonies.
0: Yep. You don't have to deal with any of that, do you?
17: No, that's why I'm not on the face for TV. I'm in the back scene. You know, you don't know I'm there.
0: Oh, yeah, but that would be fun.
2: You're the one, official forecast. You're the one crunching the numbers and drawing the little lines on the
0: that's
2: map.
0: Right. He puts the big L.
17: And you're cursing my name, but you don't know my name. So that, good to go.
0: You're that darn weather guy.
17: Yeah, exactly.
0: That's close enough.
2: Yeah. Yeah. And you go home at night thinking, geez, I get paid to do this.
17: Sometimes. Depends if my forecast is right.
0: Okay.
17: That's why I'm not here this weekend.
2: Are you one of those weather guys that gets really excited when the weather goes bad?
17: It's a mixed bag, I guess, right?
0: Yeah, you're like, ooh.
17: It's a mixed bag. We like the severe weather, but we also, again, want to keep people safe. So it's a little bit of both.
0: Okay.
17: You're issuing those warnings. You know there's serious weather, but you're also doing it for a reason to keep people safe. So.
2: Well, I hope they listen. I imagine the one that gives you the worst time are the supercells, the ones that generate the tornadoes, because they just pop up almost instantly.
17: Yeah, those can be and quite devastating as well. The hardest is definitely the line of storms, so what you saw go through Chicago a couple weeks ago, because they can spawn a lot of tornadoes. There's probably maybe five or six or even more tornadoes that office found near Chicago, and the sirens were going off because there's a lot of tornadoes that are within that 60, 70 mile an hour winds.
0: What about when you get training storms? We sometimes have that here in Pennsylvania where they start training. It's like, whoa, another one.
17: Yeah, heavy rain. Yeah, quickly 4 inches of flash flooding. And you guys have the terrain, too, where it's going to turn into, you know, mudslides and roads.
0: Yeah, well, there's some roads around us that get flooded a lot. All the trees start falling down, and it's a mess.
2: We have some underpasses that occasionally flood out down where we used to live. There was one that would get 3 feet of water.
0: I actually had video in my phone coming home on the PA turnpike during a wicked storm where the water got up to my hood. 80% water. That's never happened on the PA turnpike. That road usually drains nicely.
17: Yeah.
0: But it was just squirting off the hillsides and filling the road up.
17: Oh, my God.
0: Yeah, it was a whole bunch of us got caught in that one. Anyway, that's neither here nor there.
2: Right, but you guys, you're always looking at the weather and trying to figure out what it's going to do next.
0: That's kind of the nature of the forecast, is it not?
2: That is true. What kind of equipment are you using to put a forecast together? I mean, you know, you just can't go outside, look it up, and say, wow, it's sunny.
0: Typewriter, Scotch tape, Sharpie.
2: Weather Ouija board.
0: That's what they use to put the actual forecast together.
17: Well, sometimes we do look outside. I mean, we just looked outside today and saw there's a bigger or nicer looking cloud, a little more vertical shape to it, so maybe some showers around, but I didn't say that, not just yet.
0: Well, that's not official, huh?
17: No, not yet. I'm not working right now. But it's a lot of computer forecast models, many different interpretations of what's going to happen. We use that radar for what's happening now, and then we kind of know or learn how to put that out in the future in the short term. But then we have up to a 7-day forecast, so that's a lot of more forecast models and just computer
2: and trending.
17: Yeah.
2: But more prediction than anything else.
17: Yeah.
2: You're kind of guessing.
17: I usually say just go to a psychic if you really want
0: right,
17: to.
0: Right, right.
17: If you're going to tell the future.
0: Well, they told me they'd know I'm calling.
17: Yeah. That's fun.
0: I mean, I guess when you're backing out to do a 7-day forecast, it's all your resolution gets a lot lower.
17: So yeah.
0: Highs in the mid-80s.
17: Yeah.
0: Can't say high 86.
17: That was a question we got yesterday, which was a really good one of for going further out for ceilings and visibility forecasts. And at some point, the accuracy versus providing the product is kind of the question. If you're going to be putting something out at 10 days, if you're not confident in that, is there... Should you be, you know, is that kind of a question that we get?
0: Right, should you be putting that out there?
17: Yeah. Right. Is that the message you want to send?
0: And again, of course, you can never account for pop-ups.
17: It's hard.
0: You know, they talk about the general temperature heating up, and that leaves more moisture in the air, which means more activity and more severe storms. This is what you've seen over the last 10 years, this trend towards increasing severity of storms?
17: So the trend is... I wouldn't call myself a climatologist, but with increasing moisture, they call moisture like the gas of the atmosphere.
0: Right.
17: It's the fuel. So when we get more instability, as we say, so the storms are more willing to pop up to the tropopause and produce severe weather. The other aspect of that, too, is we're better observing now. So we are seeing that uptick, but it's hard to tell one way or the other which one it is.
0: Now, the weather radar they use, the Doppler radar, can that detect, like, small hail and things like that?
17: Yeah, we use a bunch of different products within the Doppler radar. One thing we use to observe the weather is about 9 different products just within that radar beam that goes in. It goes out and comes back in. Mm-hmm. We can tell if there's melting hail, heavy rain. It's really important for temperatures. We can interpolate the temperatures on top of it so we can see large hail, so on and so forth.
2: I was going to say, when you're down working in the Kansas area, do you ever see, like, flying witches or houses?
0: Nice.
17: We can actually, so I'm in the lacrosse office, and we can see bugs. So right. We see the mayfly hatches. Yeah, we log those, and some people do research with our radar data.
0: Well, can you turn the power up a little bit and like, cook them for us?
17: I don't know if it would help or not.
0: Darn.
2: I'd hate to fly an airplane through that. What a mess that could be.
17: Yeah, sometimes they have to plow them, supposedly. I've never seen
0: it. Wow. Yeah, I believe that.
17: Yeah, so many of them.
2: You know, I could just see it. A jet airliner gets brought down by mayflies.
0: Yeah, instead of the word birds, you'd be saying bugs.
2: Bugs, yeah.
17: It's a dirty day.
2: It is.
0: Wow. How long have you been doing this?
17: I'm 3 years. I'm from the Northeast, though, so.
0: Northeast where?
17: New England.
0: That's too far northeast.
17: You said wicked, so I thought I had to let you know.
0: Okay.
17: Yeah. It's wicked cool.
0: Yeah, it's wicked cool. It's wicked cold in the winter.
2: Yes, it is.
17: Yeah.
0: So, are you in, like, Massachusetts, New Hampshire?
17: New Hampshire, Maine.
0: Okay.
17: Way
2: beautiful.
17: Up there.
0: Yeah. We did an air show near Mount Washington. That's a beautiful area.
17: That is, yeah.
0: Anyway. The weather was good, too. Thank you.
2: We enjoyed everything about that air show except the drive there and back.
0: Yep. You've been doing this for 3 years. You're planning on doing it forever?
17: That's a great question.
0: That's not a
17: weather
0: question, though.
17: I like the aviation weather side of it. So right now we're doing that public forecast up to 7 days, and I really like the aviation side of it. So hopefully in the future that's somewhere I, head. There's an office in Hawaii, so I'll be there shortly.
0: Okay, yeah, and everybody wants to go there. Do you guys use Pyrex? Are you part of the group that gets that information?
17: We can pull it up, but more publicly, we don't get it in a little stream or anything.
0: Okay.
17: But it is something that we use, obviously, for our forecast. We're more concerned with the ground, but obviously if there's snow or precipitation type, it's something that we can usually gather from Pyrex.
2: The weather systems that people can put in their homes nowadays, are you guys tying into those as well?
0: Yeah, Weather Underground used to do that.
17: Yeah, so we use those public websites during severe weather to see what's coming down to the ground, what the temperatures are, where the boundaries that we're looking for are, and that really helps us because the resolution of the automatic sites like here at Oshkosh isn't large or isn't fine enough for what we want to do or how we want to forecast.
2: So if you can tie into these little guys and really nail it down as to what you're looking for.
17: We can try. Right. It helps.
0: Yeah.
17: It helps.
0: Like you said, they can see the temperature gradients, the wind speeds and directions.
17: Yeah, so when we put out those severe thunderstorm warnings, we want to make them as fine as possible. We don't want to say, oh, it's somewhere in this region, because that wouldn't, help you guys as much.
0: I don't know. The warnings we get are like half of southeastern Pennsylvania.
2: Yeah,
0: it's like,
2: really?
0: Okay. I just go look out the window. Yep, look, there's one coming.
2: Yep, for sure. We've been talking to Joey Ricciotti of the Weather Forecasting Office here. I am Fast Eddie.
0: And I'm Digital Dave. And this is
2: EAA Radio.
10: Now here's another classic interview from the 2019 EAA Radio Archives. I'm Zach.
18: I'm Wireless Mike.
10: And our first guest is the current chairman of the NTSB. He's been flying for over 30 years, had a ton of experience in the Part 121 world, in the corporate world, doing human factors research in all the West, Mr. Robert Sumwalt. Thanks for joining us.
19: Zach, thank you. It's great to be here. Thank you.
10: Wonderful to have you here with us on Squawk 1200. One of the first things we wanted to talk about, we've talked about this with a number of guests, in the corporate world and in the 121 world, the scheduled air carrier world, there's a lot of different systems for training, for equipment, maintenance, all the kind of rest. In the GA world, pilots are a little more on their own. As an NTSB official who investigates accidents, what do you see that distinguishes those accidents, and how can we help those GA pilots overcome that downside?
19: Great question, Zach. One of the things that we've really been emphasizing during EAA Air Venture this week is the notion of developing a safety culture. And what does that mean? If I were to sum it up, I would basically say it means doing the right things even when no one is watching.
18: And when you are developing this in the GA world, what kind of tools is the NTSB putting out there for the pilots to help them get this information?
19: Well, we want pilots to, you know, again, back to the notion of doing the right things even when no one was watching. So we want to emphasize following the procedures. This means following your aircraft operating manual. It means following the complying with the federal aviation regulations. So those are just a couple of the things right there that we can do. Now, we've also emphasized for Part 121 and Part 135 that we would like to see safety management systems. And I don't want to talk too much, but I'll be glad to follow up on that if you like to sort of explain what SMS is.
18: Absolutely. What is SMS? A lot of GA pilots might not have heard of it.
19: Well, it's a, I consider it to be a business approach to managing safety. So if you were running a corporation, you would want to manage those things that you feel are very, very important to you. If you value finances, you would want to appoint a chief financial officer. You would want to have internal audits and external audits. So for an individual flying under Part 91, how does that translate? Well, basically it means that you might, that you would want to write down the way that you intend to operate and then make sure that you're making all measures to do that. You would want to periodically maybe go out and have somebody fly with you to evaluate, not in a non-jeopardy situation, to evaluate how you're doing. So basically, we think that SMS, the airlines are using SMS nowadays. We want 135 to start incorporating it. And so those are just a few ideas. We have flight data monitoring programs that you can use to track your flights. Go back and look at it and see if you were, how well you were flying.
20: On the accident investigation side of things, we all know flying is quite safe, but that GA does lag behind the more structured air carriers in terms of its accident rate. What have you been seeing at the NTSB in terms of some common causes or common connections between those accidents that pilots can try and address ahead of time?
19: Well, the good news, Zach, is that the accident rate in general aviation has come down over the years. That's the good news. The bad news is that it's still higher than any of us would like to see it. And as you know, loss of control continues to be a problem. Nearly half of the GA fatal accidents involve loss of control. So that's an area that a lot of different organizations are looking to work on that.
18: And as part of the SMS stuff at the airlines, you have ASAP and FOQA, and those have been hugely successful in bringing down the accident programs in those environments. Is there any way we can bring tools like that into the GA world for the everyday pilot?
19: Absolutely. We want pilots to be able to report their problems in a non-jeopardy situation. You pointed out ASAP. What is that? Aviation Safety Action Program. Basically, it's a system where pilots, mechanics, dispatchers, controllers can report to their various organizations the problems that they are having, and the organization will use that to learn where their problems are. They're not using it to punish people. Now, how would that apply to a Part 91 operation? I believe it's important to be honest about our mistakes. So I think that an ASAP program sort of creates the culture of reporting our difficulties, whether it's to the regulator, or to our own self and our peers.
20: We're speaking with the 14th chairman of the National Transportation Safety Board, Robert Sumwalt. I'm curious that you are a political appointee. You started under President George W. Bush, reappointed under President Obama, and appointed as chairman now under President Trump. The NTSB is an independent agency, and it has a reputation, I think, for solid independence. Nonetheless, one of your big jobs is to navigate those political waters so your investigators can do their work. How do you balance those two things? How do you try and work with legislators and executive branch officials so that your investigators' work can have the best impact for aviation?
19: Great question, Zach. And it is true that the five board members are political appointees. So it is through some politics that we get on the board. But once we are at the board, we do not allow any type of partisan politics to to interfere with what we're doing. In fact, we have four values, and independence is one of our values. We have to make sure that we remain independent from any outside influences.
20: All right, and then along that same line, when you have a more controversial case, a case that a lot of people are looking at, something like, I'm thinking like TWA 800, which attracted a lot of interest, or something like that, how do you deal with media that are asking questions, with outside parties that may have interests, like airplane manufacturers and all the rest, to make sure that the message that come out is unified and is not muddled by those distractions?
19: And that is another of our values, is transparency. We do believe it's important to keep the public informed to the best that we can of the progress of an investigation. But you mentioned keeping the manufacturers and the others involved in the organization informed. And so we use, as you know, we use a party process whereby the manufacturer of the aircraft, the engine manufacturer, the air traffic controllers, the pilots' unions, the company, they are part of our fact-finding phase of the investigation. And why? Because they can provide technical expertise in areas that we may not have.

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1: Applicable to aviation. So our accident reports, we also put out safety alerts at our booth here at AirVenture. We have a number of safety alerts, a number of information sheets. We have our most wanted list, which talks about various aspects of that we feel we need to put the spotlight on.
2: We have a number of people who are on the field. If they wanted to come see you and get some of these and talk to somebody from the MTSB, where would they go to find you?
1: We are in, and it used to be easy to say the Federal Pavilion. Now we're in, I'm going to call it, Bev, is it Pavilion? Pavilion D as in Delta. And it's a nice building. We would love to have you come by. Also, we have a series of presentations that we are giving throughout the week.
3: We've got just a couple of minutes left. I'm curious, you and I were talking beforehand about an accident that we were both involved in, and without getting into too much detail, it's one of those that seems straightforward, right? It's a marginal weather, pilot collides with trees on a ridgeline, but there's much more to, I think, almost any accident than that. How do you and your investigators go about not just coming to the simple solution, but working deeper, trying to find those systemic issues?
1: I love that issue. I love that question because I have a sign outside of my door that says the identification of human error should be the starting point of the investigation and not the ending point. And if we only focus on that pilot who has perhaps is no longer alive, if we only focus on that, we miss a lot of accident prevention opportunities. And that is what we're in the business to do. We're in the business of learning from something very bad so that others don't have to go through it.
3: And then the NTSB's mission is not limited to just aviation. You also do commercial transport modes in marine, trains, even commercial highway pipelines. I think probably a lot of people only know you for when there's a big airliner crash. What are some of the other projects that the NTSB really focuses on to try and keep the entire transport system of the country safe?
1: We have been looking at accidents or crashes involving self-driving cars. That's an emerging issue. We've seen some automobiles that are operating in some semi-autonomous mode, so we've been looking at that. Train travel, a lot of things, issues related to that.
3: All right, and then with just about 30 seconds left, what would you say to a pilot who's going to head home from EAA today? What are some just very basic steps that GA pilots can take to improve the safety of their operations?
1: Great question. I think that following the rules is an area that keeps us out of trouble. We found that once you start deviating from the procedures, you're three times more likely to commit another error that has consequential results.
3: Robert Sumwalt, the 14th chairman of the National Transportation Safety Board, thank you so much for joining us.
1: Thank you, Zach and Richard. Thanks for having us. And it's a great week to be at AirVenture.
3: It sure is. Stay tuned to Squawk 1200, everybody. We'll be right back.
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5: I am sitting here again today with Greg Lawrence. He was in here once before, one of our deaf pilots, and now he's in here as our glider expert. So, you know, and tell me a little bit about, you know, we see a lot of different kinds of aviation here. We've got the helicopters, we've got airplanes, so, you know, we don't hear a lot about the gliders. So
6: I know. I've been flying for 45 years and 3,000 hours and never even touched a glider until last year and absolutely fell in love.
5: And now you're becoming an instructor.
6: Correct.
5: For gliders.
6: CFIG.
5: Why did you pick that one?
6: Well, I had in teaching deaf people to fly, there's been lots of interest in sport pilot. And when I was here 2 years ago, I realized that I could be a sport pilot instructor. And I have now shifted gears to CFIG because I can still instruct in light sport airplanes with a logbook endorsement then. What I found is that I had trouble coordinating turns in a glider with 3,000 hours in
5: having airplane. Come from a powered airplane.
6: Correct, because gliders are very much high performance.

0: and very long wings and lots of adverse yaw. And most trainers are made easy to fly by having differential ailerons, where the up-moving aileron moves farther than the down-moving aileron. And that makes it easier to fly, but also creates some parasite drag that nobody concerned about performance is going to do on purpose. And makes it difficult after 3,000 hours to fly a high-performance airplane.
1: Do you think maybe it's easier to change from a glider than onto powered aircraft from the other way?
0: Yes. And I made similar transition. I learned to fly in standard gear airplanes and had to make a transition to tricycle gear. And that's much easier to do than the other way around. And gliders for me, well, soaring. It's what we are coming to. When we have more freedom to fly, we don't have to make up excuses for places to go. We don't have to eat greasy hamburgers. Flying becomes the destination. There are cloud streets. There are thermals. There are convergence. There are birds. The birds know where the lift is. We look for birds and we fly toward them rather than avoiding them.
1: Yeah, and I guess birds don't fly IFR, do they?
0: No. They soar. They're trying to spend as little energy as possible staying in the air. And they have a sense for where the lift is.
1: So you have to find the thermals, right?
0: Correct.
1: And how is that process? Is that difficult to learn?
0: Cumulus clouds are usually at the top of a thermal. You aim for the darkest part of a cumulus cloud. But you also continually look for birds because they know where the better lift is.
1: Well, and you also don't want to hit them.
0: You circle with them. You know, one of the greatest moments flying, I had my 172 out on Pine Island, which is a little-known barrier island in Florida. It's actually a secret, I think. And lots of eagles live out there, and one of the greatest moments flying was level and quartering an eagle. And he turned to me, and our eyes locked for an instant. And there was tremendous communication in that instant that I was welcomed into his sky more as a brother.
1: You were a much bigger bird.
0: Yes. And soaring, when you're not making a lot of noise and commotion with an engine, they come up beside you and check you out. And you have that same moment.
1: Kind of like the dolphins in the boat.
0: Yeah.
1: Interesting. Yeah. Very interesting.
0: It's wonderful. And the other thing that, in working with deaf people, I've had some newspaper articles written about teaching deaf to fly, and people write comments on the internet below them, and there's been some really nasty comments about, I don't want deaf people to fly.
1: I've seen those.
0: They can't talk on the radio. And even though it's legal to fly in 12,000 airports or so, it's not really safe to fly without a radio. And I've been directing deaf to glider ports. Glider pilots normally operate without a radio. They don't have very much big batteries in gliders and generally no generator. And glider pilots still look for traffic without being told to over the radio. It's safer. You learn better basics. And I've been directing people to go for a private pilot's license with a glider category rather than the sport pilot, which comes with no category.
1: Well, the safest process is see and avoid regardless if you're hearing on radio or not. So
0: correct.
1: Radio communications.
0: You know, they developed the patterns of downwind bass and final back in World War I when the airplanes first began to come together in numbers. So it's been working for almost 100 years very well. And it's beginning to break down because of people becoming dependent upon radios and not looking.
1: That's the problem. It's becoming dependent on them.
0: Don't look until they're told to. And that's the problem. And in gliders, we still look. Seaplane pilots still look because they're not dependent upon radio. They're normally...
1: We should all look. Becoming reliant on the radio is the problem, not so much having it or not having it, I think. But a lot in a lot of the uncontrolled airports too, you've still got planes that are old and don't have a radio, and it's a
0: and we're dying out.
1: It's a similar situation, but.
0: And that's it. In gliders, you're going to learn to look. Our turn and bank indicator is a string stuck to the canopy so that we don't have to look down at the panel to look at an instrument.
1: Very interesting.
0: Unfortunately, they made... it's okay for hearing people, but I resent... They made variometers, which is a very sensitive rate of climb instrument, make a noise so that you don't have to look at it. But that irritates me because I like the quiet. Gliders are Deaf World. There's not a lot of noise and commotion going on. And it doesn't make any difference whether I have my hearing aids in or out, really.
1: Right. How does someone find a glider airfield? Is it?
0: You can look up. SSA has a website. Soaring Society of America has a website that locates glider ports all over the country by state. And we are, we being Pipistrel, are promoting. Using motor gliders for trainers for lots of reasons, one of which it's quicker, cheaper to get a private pilot's license in glider category than anything else. The minimum experience requirements for private pilot airplane is 40 hours. For sport pilot is 20 hours. And for private pilot glider is 10 hours. Now, not very many people do it in that, but they do it in usually 150% of that, and it's still less.
1: Yeah, okay. Well, so if someone wants to come talk to you more about this, they can find you here?
0: They can find me here. We don't have very much of here left.
1: No, but...
0: And we can, they
1: where,
0: can
1: where
0: find
1: can,
0: me at
1: where can they
0: on
1: find
0: the internet
1: you?
0: At Pipistrel.
1: And where are you here? Where are you located here?
0: We're next to Hangar B, Bendix King Hangar.
1: In the short time that we have left.
0: Yes.
1: Okay. Thank you very much for being with us again.
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3: This is Digital Dave.
4: I'm Fast Eddie. What I missed? Did I miss anything?
3: I've got the day six voice.
4: Oh, well, that's
3: yes.
4: Good for you.
3: anyway, back to the business at hand.
4: Wait a minute. It's that time again, ladies and gentlemen. It's NASA time.
3: NASA, good. Anyway, we're joined by Miss Shivanji Sharma.
5: Yes, well done. Well done on the pronunciation.
3: He was smart enough to write it in big letters for me.
4: Because he's blind as I am.
3: And you are the UAM Grand Challenge. Unmanned aerial...
4: Machine.
3: Yeah. Oh, yeah. There you go.
5: Oh, man. I wish I was half machine at least. I think it makes me more efficient. But
3: You don't need to be more efficient.
5: No more efficiency required.
3: Don't remove the human part.
5: No. Okay. So I am currently serving as the Air Traffic Management Exploration Deputy Project Manager at NASA Ames.
3: That doesn't fit
5: on
3: a business card.
5: Sounds like a lot.
3: Yeah.
4: Right? It is a lot.
5: Yeah.
4: That's a mouthful to say. I mean, after that, you should go on vacation.
5: That's why I'm here. Hopefully I'm trying to get some good
3: stuff. This is a vacation. Okay.
5: Yeah.
3: So what exactly does a project manager do?
5: So I'll tell you about the not-so-fun part, but then I'll tell you about the fun part.
3: Okay.
5: So what we are focused on is, well, as a project manager, you know, what we're trying to do is to ensure that we are conducting research across a broad set of portfolio for air traffic management research. And that's for conventional aircraft, as well as new entrants such as unmanned aerial vehicles, autonomous cargo operations, as well as this new set of vehicles that are coming online, which we refer to as eVTOLs, or electric vertical takeoff and landing vehicles.
4: Like the Black Fly?
3: And the Volocopter and 14 others I don't know about.
5: Right, so you have Volocopter Lilium from Europe, you have Joby, Beta, Whisk, a whole host of other American companies that are in the game, along with some of the larger OEMs that are also developing prototypes and vehicles to enter into our airspace for a new mission set. So if you can think about, you want to travel about 50 to 100 miles or so, maybe a car is not the best option. Potentially due to traffic, et cetera, on the ground. You could potentially get into one of these vehicles. Given that they're a hybrid between a rotorcraft and a fixed-wing aircraft, you have the ability to take off vertically like you would in a helicopter. But then some of these vehicles have configurations in which you can transition to the wing. So you have more efficiency as you fly on the wing, and then you could transit to whatever location, point A, point B, to you would like to go to, and then land. And again, you have now, given that you can land vertically, you have a little bit more availability in terms of locations. You're not constrained to a runway. And so that's one area of or use case that we're exploring, but there's a whole host of use cases. So cargo operations, regional air mobility, serving underused rural areas, as well as emergency use cases. So emergency transport.
3: Now, right now, the current mindset, technology, whatever, is that these are manned vehicles with a pilot. But especially with the e-mobility, the eVTOLs, they want to do totally autonomous, where the guy on board is just a passenger. That really changes how you handle the traffic, because you can't talk to it and tell it, you know, get out of the way, do this. So you guys have got to be thinking about that as well.
5: Definitely. So when we think about advanced air mobility, we really think about three pillars. So the first pillar is the vehicle. What is a vehicle's configuration? How many rotors does it have? What's its performance characteristics? And what are the implications of the vehicle design itself? The inceptor design, the control system that's in place. So that's one component, and that is where industry is playing a very strong role. Now, you also have the airspace component. So it's not enough for us to be thinking about flying one or two of these vehicles piloted, integrating into NAS as we know it today, the National Airspace System as we know it today. But many of these business use cases are predicated upon high volume of traffic, right? You want to get customers in and out of a given location. So given that's the use case, how do you integrate those vehicles into our national airspace system, still allow our GA pilots to file and fly as they would like to today, whether you're a glider or fixed wing, single engine, twin engine, whatever you may have, but then still allow these new entrants to perform their missions to help other use cases and other folks who want to transport themselves or their goods. So that's the airspace integration piece is really, really essential, and that's where we're spending a lot of our research efforts. The third pillar is infrastructure. So you pointed to this yourself, right, when you said that's a lot of airplanes in the sky.
3: Yep.
5: And Whitman's a great example during Oshkosh. You have huge demand of aircraft coming into a reduced capacity area. You can't really expect these eVTOLs to rock their wings as an acknowledgement of a command on frequency as a Roger, right? So there has to be a digital infrastructure that's created to enable these new vehicles. And that's another key area of research that we're exploring is what is the infrastructure, both digital and physical, the landing surfaces as well as the digital links, to really help these vehicles come into play. So those are the three pillars. But you touched on something that was, I think, in particular, an area of key research that's required. So pilots, right? So if you go from piloted operations as we know them today to increasing levels of automation in the flight deck, what are the implications operationally? Right now, under VFR or IFR, right? So let's start with VFR. Those are our flight rules that we have today along with IFR. For VFR, Part 91.111.113, see and avoid. Predicated on eyeballs of a pilot. So many of the folks here are you know, used to leveraging their sight, their situational awareness, to ensure that they don't have any collisions. If you're in IFR or you're in Class B airspace, you have air traffic control utilizing a blip on a screen to provide separation services. So those are the operational constructs for separation today. As we move towards increasingly automated flight, how do you go from see and avoid to detect and avoid? Meaning, what are the sensors that are needed on board the vehicle to perceive the world around us? Are those computer vision based now, or are they LIDAR? Are they a combination of airborne radar? What are those sensors? How do you fuse that data together? Then how do you use that to inform an algorithm? And that's a key area of research that we're exploring.
3: Yeah.
4: I was going to say, there are two systems right now that are out there for anti-collision, ADS-B and TCAS. And,
3: yeah, but when you're talking an Amazon drone that's flying a package, the whole thing doesn't weigh 30 or 40 pounds. That's a lot of technology to have to put on that little drone.
5: But I think you raised a really good point. So you have TCAS for conventional aircraft, right? So you're talking about your 320s, 73s, whatever you may have. TCAS is a capability that the FAA has developed and deployed, so we're on TCAS version 2 right now. In terms of applying that principle to small UAS aircraft that might be larger in terms of size, as well as rotorcraft, the FAA is developing their ACAS program, so Airborne Collision Avoidance System program. They have different variants of ACAS, so ACAS-XU, ACAS-XR. We love our acronyms in both NASA and the FAA, so I won't bore you with any more, but essentially you can think of this as versions of TCAS that apply for the performance characteristics of these different vehicle types, whether you're a small UAS or a eVTOL. And that's what's currently also under research. And NASA has partnered with the FAA in exploring flight testing for ACAS-XR in particular, which is for rotorcraft, which also has applications to eVTOLs. And we're also working on reference implementations of algorithms that do similar types of functionality. So you bring a really good point in terms of existing capabilities, and then how do we take that and adapt that and evolve them for eVTOLs or these new entrants?
4: Well, on top of that, let's go with just cargo delivery. That is such a random thing. It's not like you're running a route from, say, Philly to Atlanta every day. You're taking off from a cargo center and you're going here, there, everywhere. And that's going to be hard to keep track of as well. Not to mention, you consider a major urban area.
3: Yeah. Basically, you got your hands full.
5: So you are really, you hit the nail on the head. How would we, as human beings, human meat servos in this system,
3: meat servos
5: that we currently utilize, how do we play a role in that complex system? Well, I think we might have to re-examine what is our role and what's the role of algorithms and automation to help support that complex network that you refer to. If we can leverage applications that, for example, we all get on our phones and get a ride-hailing app. You know, I think we all know what are the different versions that are out there. You can select a ride, and that ride will take you from one location to another, right? You said it has some of that randomness that you were referring to. Mm-hmm. You can take that same concept and apply it to regional air mobility, especially autonomous cargo operations, and you can start to program those routes so you have a network of routes. Once we have intent, where do you want to go and how are you going to get there? What's your intent, your 4D trajectory, not just your filed flight plan, but also your time of arrival? So if you have that information, how can you leverage it and start to plan a complex series of routes while taking into account for contingencies, weather, off-nominal events? Because I think all of us who have lived in the aviation world, we all know that flying nominally is great, but how many sunny days do we get? And so we have to be able to plan for those off-nominal cases, and that is a really key area of research for NASA.
3: Okay. TCAS, I'm not familiar with exactly how it senses the presence of another aircraft. Is it a data link where every airplane is broadcasting its position?
5: So it leverages ADS-B, so that's why there's equipage requirements for leveraging in technologies like ADS-B, especially in Class B airspace. So
3: okay, well I'm going to be devil's advocate. I've got my steerman, and I'm not putting any of that stuff on.
5: Right.
3: What are you going to do for me?
5: Yeah, and so how do you ensure an access to airspace that is really the sky for all mentality? So there are going to be use cases, for example, a glider. We can't expect a glider to have ADS-B out, right? So how do you detect what we call non-cooperative traffic? By non-cooperative, we mean they're not sharing their intent information. And so that's where, when I talked about sensors, or I referenced sensors, that's where that plays a role. How do you detect other aircraft or flying
3: things?
5: Yeah, it could be a glider, or
3: it could be a single engine paramotor.
5: It could be a whole host of applications. How do you detect those if they are not sharing their intent? And that's where things like computer vision, LiDAR, those are key areas that we have to explore and then understand how to fuse them to maintain the same factors of safety that we have today. And it's not an easy problem, but that's why NASA as a research agency is focused on these areas. Our job is not necessarily to understand, you know, the problems of just tomorrow. It's in the next 5 to 10 years and further out. What are the areas of challenge that are required for us to explore now, such that we can enable this industry and enable the United States to maintain its superiority in aviation?
3: Okay.
4: You got your hands full.
5: Yes, sir.
3: Where can we find you here at Oshkosh?
5: You can find us at the NASA Pavilion, and you can come by. You'll see a host of booths that are focused on different aspects of aviation, including air traffic management as well as advanced air mobility. So looking forward to see you there.
3: All right. That was Ms. Shivanji Sharma of NASA. This is Digital Dave.
4: And I'm Fast Eddie.
3: And this is EAA Radio.
2: Let's go back to 2009 for this classic interview.
6: And with us here is somebody that we watched.
3: We
6: grew up with watching him on television, and that's Mort Krim. Good morning, Mort.
7: Good morning.
6: You are attempting a very serious journey here in an LSA.
7: Well, it should be a fun trip. I started from Jacksonville, Florida, which is my home base at Craig Field, about 1,000 miles to Oshkosh. I did it in 2 days, flew 7 hours the first day and about 2.5 the second. The goal is to do 7,400 miles in commemoration of my 74th birthday, which will be tomorrow.
3: Well, and happy birthday in advance.
6: Yeah, absolutely. Happy birthday.
3: I can't think of a better place to spend it.
7: Well, I can't either. And people ask me, why are you doing this cross-country? And I'm going to be camping all the way, as I'm doing here. I have my tent set up by the LSA in the North 40.
3: Well, today they've provided running water.
7: Oh, yeah. I woke up to a gentle rain and thought, well, it's going to be that kind of a day.
3: Yep.
7: But that, it wouldn't be Oshkosh without at least a day of rain.
6: Well, this is my fault because I built a trike that I used to get around here, and yesterday I washed it. So this is my fault. I freely admit it. And, you know, we apologize to all of you out there with wet bedding this morning.
3: Let's back up and say what aircraft are you flying?
7: It's a Skylark built by the Dover Aircraft Company in the Czech Republic. And I bought it new, and I've had it about a year and a half. I've put 120 hours on it, and I'll put about that many on it during the month of August undertake this trip. People ask me why I'm doing this, and first of all, let me explain exactly what I'm doing. I'm flying, leaving here Sunday, flying down the Lake of the Ozarks, which I can do in about two and a half hours, and I plan to camp all the way along the route. After Lake of the Ozarks, where I plan to do a little fishing, I have a retractable fishing rod in the back of my
3: pocket fisherman.
7: Yeah, there you go. That's what I've got. And then after a couple of days at Lake of the Ozarks, I plan to fly down to Springfield, which is just south of there, and pick up the old Route 66 and fly that, what's left of it. And, of course, it's been replaced in many places by freeway. But parts of the old route are still there, and I'm going to fly at low altitude where I'll get a 1,000-foot off-the-ground perspective of this country that you don't get from an airliner, you don't get from a car. It's been done many times by other pilots, but for me this will be a new experience, and I'll fly that to Santa Monica, and then I plan to fly the coastline north to Eugene, Oregon, where my son lives, camping at various airports on the water. There are some beautiful ones out there. Then I will come back by way of Las Vegas because I have well, you know, Vince Leonard, who was my co-anchor in Philadelphia. Vince and Frankie are retired in Las Vegas, and we see them regularly a couple of times a year. They're both doing well in good health. Vince is 84 now.
3: Wow.
7: And, no, hard to believe. But I plan to spend a little time with them. Try not to lose too much money.
3: Good luck with that.
7: And then I'm going to come back
3: down.
7: Don't
3: gamble the gas money.
7: No. Well, fortunately, it doesn't take much on his LSA. Five gallons an hour and a little Rotax engine. Why am I doing this?
3: Why are you doing this?
7: Why don't you ask me why I'm doing this?
3: All right, boy, why are you doing this?
7: Well, that's a good question, and I'm glad you asked me. I give people a multiple choice. Number one, Prim has too much time on his hands. Number two, he's entering a second childhood. 96.9. Number three, he's just plain nuts. And number four, all of the above. So that's the multiple choice.
3: That sounds good to me.
6: I'm going with all of the above.
7: It probably is a little bit of all of that. But I have, in the last 5 years, had two bouts of cancer. I had prostate cancer 5 years ago, colon cancer about 3 years ago.
3: Whoa.
7: And I've done very well. The doctors at Mayo Clinic, where they've treated me, say that I've been surgically cured. And as far as they can tell, I'm cancer-free, and all of the tests come out well. And I feel great. So I thought, you know, I'd like to prove three things. Number one, that the LSA is a real airplane, and you can make honest-to-goodness trips with it. I had a great trip coming up here from Florida. Had to dodge some weather, but I've got XM weather radar on the plane, and I mean, it was like playing a video game, just going in and out between the, and it worked beautifully well. And I wouldn't have attempted that kind of a trip without that feature. So I want to prove the value of the LSA, because I think it's a wonderful thing for those of us of a certain age to be able to transition to that kind of flying again. Number two, I want to prove that health issues don't necessarily have to stop you from flying or slow you down from pursuing any of your dreams. And number three is I want to prove that age doesn't have to be a barrier.
6: No, you look very well for 74 years old. I hope I live happy.
3: 73 and 12, you know, 11 and 3/4 months.
7: Well, 74 is the new 73.
6: Yeah, really. And you know, 74 is the new 50. So, you know, we may grow old, but we will never grow up.
7: There you go.
6: And aviators.
7: If we grew up, we couldn't come to Oshkosh, right?
6: Oh, right. Yeah. And as for a second childhood, if my guess is right, you never grew out of the first one. So,
7: my wife would probably concur with that.
3: I'd like to suggest a fifth reason, and that's just because it's there.
7: It's fun. That's right. That's right. And I have to say that my wife, Renee, has been incredibly supportive. All except volunteering to go with me on the trip.
6: That's what we're
3: saying. Sanity and logic prevail.
7: But I'm actually only 17 pounds under the gross weight of this plane. I weighed everything on a scale. You know, when you're dealing with any plane, you should be careful. But with an LSA, you want to make sure that you're not overloading it. And so I weighed everything, even the batteries and the propane tank for my little one-burner stove so I could have my coffee in the morning at the tent. So I'm 17 pounds under gross. If I could find a 17-pound person, I guess I could take one other person.
3: Yeah, that might be hard.
6: Now, you're going to do this trip, and I'm sure you've got a camera on board. How can we, as EAAers, keep an eye on you as you're going and doing this trip?
7: Well, I have a high-def camera, and I'm planning to produce a video of the trip.
6: Okay.
7: Because I've been in that business all my life.
6: Yeah, really?
3: Right.
7: And I got a remote unit so that I can set it up on a tripod and do stand-ups. Now, that's the way we did when I started in the television business, when you were a one-man band. You know, mm-hmm. You'd set the camera up and aim it at a tree and then stand in front of the tree and do your stand-up. So I will be able to talk to the camera in the various situations and also do some interviews. You meet some real characters at these FBOs
6: along
7: the route.
3: Are you planning to be able to shoot in-flight video as well?
7: I've done some of that, yes. Yes, I have autopilot on this little plane.
3: This little LSA,
7: I've got autopilot. I've got the 496 Garmin, and the autopilot is interfaced with it. I have the, I think it's pronounced Xion, X-I-O-N, that little traffic alert system. I've had that panel mounted, so it's permanent, and it interfaces with the 496. So I've got just about everything on that
3: little plane, so
7: it makes it pretty easy to do in-flight video because I just hit the autopilot.
6: Exactly. Well, Mort, we wish you good luck with your venture.
7: Thank you.
6: Be careful out there. Have fun. And Hopefully, maybe you'll think about this. We'd love to see a website where we can see daily updates, you know, where you are, how it was, pictures and video and stuff like that. Think about that.
7: Well, I'm not technically sophisticated when it comes to the computer stuff. Somebody asked me, you're going to do a blog, and I said, how do you do a blog? I have a website, but, you know, I have somebody who keeps that up for me. It's called MortGrimSpeaks.com.
3: I was looking it over.
7: We could probably post some things about the trip on that website.
6: Wouldn't be a bad idea.
7: If I knew how to do that.
3: Well, wait, what's the new game? Where's Mort?
6: Yeah, really. That would be very interesting. Mort, listen, you have a safe trip out there. Have some fun. Well, how can it not be fun?
3: Try to suppress the pain.
6: Yeah, and good luck to you.
7: When I called my wife Monday from my first stop, he said immediately, he said, I don't have to ask you if you're having fun. I hear it in your voice. And I am. Even on a rainy day like this, I woke up in the tent to the gentle sound of the rain. It'll pass.
6: Yep, right.
3: And you get a chance to meet some more people on the ground.
7: Right.
6: And the characters of the radio station.
7: Well, thank you, guys.
6: Mort, you take care. Be careful out there. And,
3: Mort's going to hang around for our next segment, I understand.
6: Oh, really?
3: Yes.
6: Oh,
7: what else do we have to talk about?
3: Well, something about a little rocket landing on some little chunk of rock out in space. You were there?
7: Oh, sure. Absolutely. That goes way back. Yeah. 40 years ago.
3: Yeah. Well, let's go to break, and when we come back, we'll talk about that.
2: Here's an interview from 2023.
8: Good morning, and live from the Ron Scott Communications Center, this is From the Stand, and we wrap things up today. Wow, this Christy Yonkin, Matt Yonkin's wife, had a quote earlier in the week. She said, this is the longest and shortest week in history, and it certainly is. I mean, it's a long week for everyone who's out here and trying to see everything and do everything, but it's also so short, and there's so many people you want to talk to and meet. And one of those people is Adam Makos. Adam, welcome back to Oshkosh. I know it's been a few years since you've been here. What's changed in your mind since your last visit in 18?
9: Well, Steve, every year I love seeing the number of young faces here, because that is the future of not just aviation, it's future gatherings like this. And so I love seeing these families come up with three or four kids, and they all are wearing the P-51 Mustang t-shirt. And I say, okay, there is a future to this aviation thing we all love.
8: It is. It is good seeing all the families that are here. And I think having the free admission for youth helps bring that together and just continues to reinforce the family element, which leads me into you and your story. For those who may not, I can't imagine anyone here doesn't recognize your name, because you've written several books about history, about World War II, and most recently the book Devotion, which is the movie is based on, and we'll get into that in a little bit. But you and your brother came here quite a few years ago. You were supporting Chuck Yeager and doing your own thing. You had your own magazine that you started as a relatively young teen. Tell us a little bit about how that all started.
9: It's really come full circle. And when we first came here, it was about 2000, and we were just a bunch of kids publishing a homemade magazine.
8: Literally.
9: We were camping under the wing of a plane. We would set up the Lycoming engine manufacturer, let us set up our little card table at their booth, and we would sell our magazine, which was about veteran stories, aviator stories, and it was about $3 at the time. That was what we sold them for, and we would tell people walking by, hey, it's cheaper than a hot dog. So that was our sales pitch. We would stay out here for a whole week, eat at Friar Tuck's every night, and that's how humble it was in the beginning. Just a bunch of kids getting sunburned at a card table. Now we're back to promote the movie Devotion, and thankfully I've had this amazing career thanks to all the people who've helped me along the way. Everybody who bought one of those magazines, now I get to write books and write really great stories.
8: Aside from Devotion, what are your other titles that you've had published?
9: The best known book is A Higher Call, and that was the one where I feel like I found this winning lottery ticket that somebody had left on the ground. It was about a German fighter pilot in World War II who spared an American B-17 bomber that was badly damaged and limping home. One of the most incredible war stories. Two Emmys, meet in combat, the German decides not to shoot down this bomber, the American never forgets it, and 60 years later searches the world for the German, finds him, and they become best friends and fishing buddies. Franz Stiegler and Charlie Brown. And the book was A Higher Call. It's, I think, one of the best known and biggest selling aviation books ever.
8: When you approached that book, when you approached Charlie Brown about doing that, how did you get him to kind of open up? I mean, you're a younger person, right? And I can see where there might be some reluctance to maybe tell the story. Who is this kid? Where did he come from? How did you build that rapport to get them both of them to open up and share their story to the world?
9: Well, they knew our motivations were very true because my grandfather was a B-17 radio operator in the war, so I kind of had that family heritage and respect. With Charlie Brown, it was really interesting, though. When I went to him, I said, "Mr. Brown, I'd love to tell your story for our little homemade magazine." He said, "Adam, you got to understand, I'm not the hero in this story. I'm just a character." He said, "The hero is the German pilot, Franz Stiegler. If you want to do this story, you have to start with him." And so he opened the door for me to meet Franz Stiegler. He said, "There's one catch. His health is not good. He's not traveling. You have to go to Vancouver, Canada." And so being a 23-year-old kid from Pennsylvania, this trip across the country was a big deal. Meeting my first German fighter pilot was a big deal. But when I sat down with Franz, I realized that you didn't have to lose your humanity even if you were wearing the wrong uniform in World War II. And so once I interviewed Franz, then I went down to Miami and I spent a week at Charlie's house living with him there. And it led to just this magical story that, you know, is better than a movie.
8: Very true. We're talking to Adam Makos, who is an aviation author. His most recent book is Devotion, of course, the movie and Corsairs that we've all seen here this week. You and Tom Hudner kind of teamed up, similar to what you and Franz Stiegler and Charlie Brown did for Higher Call. And it's the same sort of scenario play out in that as well, just sort of building a relationship and then extracting the story?
9: It was starting from ground zero because I knew nothing about the Korean War. I knew Tom Hudner had the Medal of Honor. I knew he was in that elite club, and I knew he had done this heroic act. What Tom did in 1950 during the Battle of the Chosin Reservoir was to intentionally crash land his aircraft to try to save his wingman, Jesse Brown. Jesse happened to be the Navy's first black aviator. And although his attempt to save Jesse was unsuccessful that day, it was the gesture. It was the audacious thing. The captain of his aircraft carrier said, "There has been no finer act of unselfish heroism in military history." So it was a big deal. He got the Medal of Honor from President Truman. And Tom used to tell me, he would say, "You know, I don't wear this medal for myself. I wear this medal for all who serve. And for those whose acts of valor may have gone unnoticed." His was noticed. Carrier landing on a mountaintop. But a lot of other heroes never came home. He carried that with him. So when we wrote this book together, it was a very serious and very powerful labor of devotion. And to do it right, I figured, I'm going to write a Korean War book. And there weren't a lot out there. There were not a lot of Korean War movies you could watch. MASH was about the best legacy the Korean War had. I decided we had to go to Korea. And so in this case, Tom Hudner and I went to North Korea to try to find the remains of Jesse Brown.
8: And that was an incredible opportunity. And I'm sure logistically, politically, very difficult to navigate. You were unable to do it because, in the end, the weather wasn't cooperating. But everything else came together for you and Mr. Hudner to make that trip.
9: It was amazing. The monsoons did hit. We couldn't get to the crash site. But we did get a message from Kim Jong-un, the young dictator of North Korea. Korea. And he said, through one of his colonels, they said, "The Marshal Kim Jong-un appreciates what you've done, Captain Hudner, to come so far after so long to keep a promise to a friend." And he pledges the Korean Army will help look for Jesse Brown. So maybe someday we're going to get a note from him saying we found him.
8: The title of the book, Devotion, is... It just means so much on so many different levels because Tom Hudner stayed in contact with Jesse Brown's family. I talked to Jamal Knight, his grandson, the other day, and he related how Mr. Hudner would anytime there was a memorial for Jesse or remembrance, when he would be there, he would be there to support Jesse's memory and the family, so that devotion continued.
10: Because elite right targets arthritis pain at the source of inflammation for long
8: one of the big things was, of so course, that trip to North Korea. Feel continuing to try to fulfill that pain promise. With
9: one absolutely. And a lot of people don't know that after the war, after Tom got the Medal of Honor, his hometown gave him a cash award. They kind of passed the hat and said, let's buy this guy a new car or something. And he took that money and he sent it down to Jesse Brown's widow. And he put her through college. The devotion continued his whole life. And when I handed Tom my copy of the book and I said, would you sign this for me? He thanked me for writing the story of an incredible, unusual American hero. And he wasn't talking about himself. He was talking about Jesse Brown. Even when he signed my book for me, he didn't realize the book was also about him.
8: A great story. If you have not read the book yet, you need to. And if you're on site, Adam will be in Author's Corner in just a little while, 11 o'clock this morning. His last signing of books. And how has it been so far?
9: It's been a tremendous response. When you ask for a show of hands, how many of you have seen the movie Devotion? Everybody's seen it. That movie has done wonders. It's put a face on the Korean War.
8: It certainly has. You've been very busy throughout the week. Any highlights that kind of popped to mind?
9: I think I'm just amazed by the quality of the people at AirVenture. And sometimes when it's been a year or two since you've been here, you forget that. You know, just the decency and the shared values and the cleanliness and the fact that we're all patriots. We all love these aircraft. And in a lot of ways, aviation is uniquely American. You know, it's we were the leaders in it. We got to the moon. You know, Boeing is as American as it gets. And I think we all feel a great deal of national pride when we see these aircraft fly. It's about the people who flew them. It's about the history of this country and everything we stand for.
8: Good. What's next on the docket? What you've got a piece of paper in the typewriter. You ready to go? What's the next?
9: Next
8: you can
9: book,
8: share.
9: I can share. It's the first time I've actually told anybody, really. My next book is going to be an incredible story of an American bomber crew during the low-level tidal wave raid against Ploiești, the Romanian oil refinery. It's the most important target of World War II, and it's about what happens when that young American bomber crew, B-24 crew, gets shot down and they crash land on the estate of a Romanian princess.
8: We'll look forward to it. Do you have any potential release date?
9: It'll be out in spring, summer 2025, so
8: okay.
9: Maybe we'll come back to AirVenture and we'll debut the book here.
8: We'll look forward to that. Adam Akos, thank you for returning to AirVenture, for being a part of the devotion and for celebration here at AirVenture 2023. And I wish you much luck. Again, he'll be at Author's Corner at 11 o'clock this morning, so hustle over there and you can meet him in person.
9: Thank you, Steve.
8: This is EAA Radio.
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11: Good afternoon, and here we are on a beautiful Friday afternoon down in Ultralights, the Fun Fly Zone is the new name of this area, and we are promoting the funnest of fun flying down on the south end of the airport down here. And sitting here with me is Tim Bogenhagen, and Tim is the Ultralight Light Plane Community Manager for EAA, also the staff liaison to the Fun Fly Zone. Hello.
12: Hello, Jeff. Thank you for the invite to be part of your radio program, and welcome to the Fun Fly Zone.
11: Well, thank you for hosting us. We always love to come down here. And you've got all kinds of new signage. You've got all kinds of new little cart paths and things going on. And I know that road's not brand new, but it sure does make it nice when things are a little soggy, huh?
12: Oh, it really does, yes. Yeah. EAA Marketing's been busy this year trying to help us rebrand the area into the Fun Fly Zone, dude. To help people understand that down here on the south end of the field, like you said, is the funnest of all fun flying.
11: And tell me a little bit about what you've got going on down here this year that may be new or different or exciting.
12: Cool. Yeah, we got a lot going on down here. The Fun Fly Zone, of course, is the home to ultralights and light planes and light sport aircraft, home-built rotorcraft, including helicopters, gyroplanes. We also have hot air balloons down here doing tethers in the morning. This morning they were set up and we had two of them in front of the ultralight barn, tethered up in the air, like 2 hours. It's just an ideal morning this morning because the wind is down compared to what we have been having the last couple of days. So it's been a great morning so far down here, down in the Fun Fly Zone. The rotorcraft are flying right now.
11: Well, I noticed they're always flying when I'm down here for some reason.
12: Well, you come in the afternoons, and from 11:30 to 1:30 is when the rotorcraft use the grass runway down here, down at the south end of the Fun Fly Zone, and have fun flying in the pattern.
11: What do we have flying over there today, Tim?
12: Oh, they got safari helicopters, mosquito helicopters, auto gyro planes, MTO gyro planes, a number of different aircraft. I even think I saw a couple Robinsons over there.
11: Oh, wow. And, of course, they bring them in on trailers normally.
12: Yeah.
11: Set them up out here and fly them in the mid-portion of the day when sometimes maybe it's a little too windy for some of the other ultralights to fly, right?
12: Yeah, it's a good time during the middle of the day because those rotorcraft can really handle winds that other light planes would not be as comfortable to fly in. They have a great turnout this year. They got like 40 aircraft here. Which
11: no
12: is just
11: kidding.
12: A banner year, yeah.
11: 40 helicopters.
12: Yeah, helicopters and gyroplanes, yeah,
11: wow.
12: Rotorcraft.
11: That is a lot.
12: It's a good turnout, yeah.
11: That's great. What else is new this year down here?
12: Well, you know, we got, of course, the like you mentioned, the road going through the area. It's the second year for the road. It really has helped to clean up our area. Yesterday, we probably had an inch of rain out here. A little bit of hail even. I was standing right underneath the porch here, and we had like pea-sized hail around us.
11: We were worried about some of the metal airplanes, you know, depending on the size of the hail, but some of it was pretty big.
12: Yeah, yeah. Well,
11: the fabric airplanes are probably okay, and the ultralights are probably typically okay.
12: Yeah, yeah. I think we fared okay down here. I haven't heard of any damaged aircraft.
11: No, I think it was okay.
12: So we got a neat thing down here. You asked what's new. One thing that's new down here is Blackhawk paramotors, which is the backpack powered paraglider. A company called Blackhawk brought an electric powered paraglider down here.
11: Oh, this is a new boost in a direction that a lot of aviation is going with the whole electric thing. Tell us about it. What's special about this thing?
12: Oh, well, the neat thing about electric is it's really smooth, of course, and quiet. So, you know, the backpacks, they're basically got the engine on the back. So I think having a nice, smooth running, quiet engine to power the propeller is welcomed by the pilot flying that aircraft.
11: Now, I suppose the limiting factor here is battery technology, because it seems if you're carrying something on your back, carrying around heavy batteries isn't going to work.
12: Yeah, you got that right. And, you know, it's one of those things where the more weight you carry in batteries, the bigger motor you need to develop more thrust to overcome that weight. So you got to kind of play that game. And, you know, I guess the question is, how long do you want to fly for? What duration of flight are you looking for? And that'll kind of dictate how much battery weight you carry.
11: Yeah. So how long does this Blackhawk fly?
12: I think it's a good 1 hour flight.
11: Oh, and you know, for recreational stuff and practice and proficiency, that's perfect. It's fine.
12: Oh, for flying a PPG, that's perfect. I mean, because in reality, they're probably out there flying for 30 minutes, you know, and then landing.
11: I wonder what the recharge time on something like that would be.
12: 2 hours.
11: 2 hours, that's not bad. So for every 1 hour, you charge for two and you're going again. That's pretty cool.
12: Yeah, it is. I imagine they probably have extra battery packs, too, where you could have one charge waiting, and then you could just swap it out.
11: Well, I look forward to seeing that. There, and all of these things that we're talking about, you have a demonstration area here in the Fun Fly Zone with your vendors and everything, and people can just come down on the tram and go right into your vendor area and check out all this stuff.
12: Yep, we got a nice exhibit area. Actually, this year the exhibit area is full and actually overflowing. We had to create 4 new exhibit spots, which weren't originally planned for, because we sold out all 34 commercial exhibit spots about 3 weeks ago.
11: No kidding.
12: Yeah, so we're actually 4 over, so that's a great year for exhibitor turnout down here down in the Fun Fly Zone.
11: Well, that's positive. That's positive news.
12: Extremely positive.
11: And, you know, we're hearing that in most all of the venues where we go. We're hearing that the people numbers are up, and obviously that's translating down here as well. That's great.
12: Yeah, yeah, we've had a good turnout of planes so far, too. You can see looking out here in front of the ultralight barn, we got a number of ultralights out there. We got a couple light sports. We got a weight shift control aircraft. You know, we just have such a nice representation. That little yellow and black one is a Casper wing, which, you know, that thing's like 30 years old. That's an antique ultralight. Still flying it today. Weight shift, just a lot of fun.
11: That is really cool. Well, tell us, remind the listeners, what is considered an ultralight light plane?
12: Great. Okay. Two different things. Let's first talk about ultralights. Ultralights are limited to the maximum weight, the maximum fuel, and the maximum speed. They're limited to 254 pounds maximum empty weight. They're limited to one seat. They're limited to a maximum of 5 gallons fuel capacity. They're limited to 63 mile an hour top speed and 27 mile per hour top stall speed. They're not allowed to have an N number, or are they allowed to have an airworthiness certificate. They are considered a vehicle by the Federal Aviation Regulation Part 103. By calling them a vehicle and not an aircraft, this regulation does not require a pilot certificate, a medical certificate, or the registration or certification of the vehicle.
11: Okay, so if somebody decides they want to get into ultralights and they go out and they buy Neighbor Bob's ultralight, there is an avenue, though, for them to safely learn how to operate that vehicle, right?
12: Training is highly recommended for someone before they just try and fly an ultralight on their own. That's not a good idea to try and do that. If you're interested in wanting to get an ultralight and get into flying ultralights, which I highly encourage because it is a lot of fun and it's a very affordable way to get in the air, seeking out a qualified flight instructor flying in a two-place registered aircraft, which would be similar in flight characteristics to an ultralight, is the best thing to do to ensure that you can gain the proper knowledge and flight proficiency to be able to safely fly an ultralight vehicle. Mm-hmm.
11: And, of course, that's commonly available just about everywhere in the States, right?
12: Well, I wouldn't call it commonly available. No, actually, that's one of the challenges our community face right now. Since the sport pilot light sport aircraft rules came into being 10 years ago, we've actually had a severe decline in two-place aircraft, which are like an ultralight and have performance characteristics like an ultralight. So there's actually a challenge right now for people to find aircraft which fly like ultralight that are two seats and allowed to be used for flight training for somebody. So it's one thing that EAA is actually working on in our government advocacy area, because we want to try and get some FAA policy changed to allow an opportunity for individual people to use these types of aircraft for compensated flight training. So somebody who wants to get into flying an ultralight has somebody to go to.
11: Sounds like a good movement.
12: Absolutely.
11: It sounds like a good idea. It sounds like it'll promote safety.
12: Flight training is key to everything in our community. In all of aviation, flight training is so critical to not only promote the sport and get new people in, but the people that are here, obviously, we need continuous training to maintain safety and proficiency.
11: Sure. Hey, Tim, we're going to take a break, and then when we come back, we're going to talk about the light plane versus the ultralight.
12: Sounds good. Thank you, John.
11: All right, J-Mont G, we're on the fly, and we're down at the Fun Fly Zone, which is down on the south end of Air Venture, the ultralights area. 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
3: This is Digital Dave.
13: And I'm Fast Eddie.
3: And Fast Eddie, who do we have with us?
13: Wow, you're not going to believe this.
3: I know already.
13: We have Andy Wheatcroft from the Lifeline Pilots Association.
3: And his
14: good morning, partner.
15: Ann Rude, and I am the Grant and Senior Mission Coordinator for Lifeline Pilots.
3: Okay. What do we know about Lifeline Pilots? Because obviously I don't know anything.
13: Well,
3: but that's not a surprise.
14: Yeah, so we're a volunteer pilot organization, one of many across the nation, and you know our mission really is to help transport from, as we say, from home to hope, people who are in need of specific medical care or specific humanitarian needs. And for a lot of our clients, we've just come off COVID. We were pretty much the only game in town. If you're in Minnesota and you need monthly specialist cancer treatment on a specialist program that will save your life. And you can't get there commercially. Belly's Alternative Press. Studios are sponsored by the Cocktail Corner Bar and Grill in Oshkosh. From air and streaming. The Steel and Angle Flight Line. Getting there is hard.
3: Yeah. So you rely on volunteer pilots volunteering their time in their aircraft.
14: Yeah.
3: Very good. Very good. How many missions a year do you guys fly? It's probably way more than I imagine.
15: This year, we doubled the amount of missions we've flown to 499. It was our third most successful year.
3: Yeah, yeah, that's amazing. At least one a day. More than one a day.
15: Mm-hmm.
3: Wow, that's pretty wild. Any kind of medical procedure? In other words, it doesn't matter what the medical procedure is. If I need to get somewhere, I can call you guys and set it up.
15: Yeah, you have to be able to climb into the small aircraft. You have to be mobile enough. We don't offer medical flights. We don't

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1: Something that's unique about America is there is great medical care out there. There's some leading edge research, but it's often not where you are. And if you've got a specific type of cancer that really requires specific treatment, probably leading edge and experimental treatment in some cases, that makes the difference between, you know, something I like to say to my my clients is, you know, as pilots, we love to fly. Sharing something that you love is a real privilege. You know, we're all aviators. We don't like flying. We love it. It's not as grey as that, right? So to take something you love and to give it to somebody who really needs it, who probably has 20 or 30 family members who love them, and we save them time, but we give their family the gift of time,
2: right?
1: Which, you know, is just a wonderful thing to do. So,
2: and I'm sure you hear that all the time from the pilots. Like, you know, that was incredible. The guy was really cool.
3: Oh, all the time. Yeah, yeah. It's why they want to do it. It's an amazing group of people that I get to work with. I feel really grateful.
2: So you're the head scheduler, huh?
1: She's the boss.
3: I am. Yeah.
2: She's the power behind the name. Yeah.
1: Yeah.
2: They always are.
1: Yeah.
2: And they know exactly what's going on. Talk about.
4: So if I wanted to join up with you guys, what kind of pilot requirements would I have to meet?
3: You have to have at least a basic medical and 250 piloting training hours.
4: Do I need a commercial rating for this?
3: You don't, no. Some organizations do require that your IFR, we don't require that. You have to submit certain documents, you know, the pilot certificate, your proof of your hours, a few things, and then you're good to go.
2: All right.
4: And you don't need to own your own airplane. You can use a rental aircraft?
3: Yes, you can. You just have to have insurance.
2: Right.
1: Okay. You obviously have to have access to the plane. So there's some people in flying clubs, for example. You have some multi-owners. And, you know, it's whatever it takes to get the mission done. But, you know, as Dan said, obviously safety isn't... So of all of the of all of the numbers we're proud of, you know, doubling our numbers year on year this year, doubling the number of pilots. By the way, partly thanks to Oshkosh last year in this radio show, we got a lot of volunteers, which is one of the reasons why we're here.
2: Ah.
1: So we'll get to that before we leave. But the number we're most proud of is a big fat bagel. That's our accident numbers. You know, so our pilots take that very seriously. We never put pressure on pilots in command to make that call. We do things like we organise a contract tour with National Rental Car for affordable one-way car rental.
2: Mm.
1: There's always one leg that doesn't work. Do you want to cancel the trip because one leg doesn't work? You know, probably not. And so, you know, we offer that to our clients as an alternative. So,
2: okay. Nice.
4: I'm assuming you're a nationwide organization then?
3: We aren't. Our territory is 10 states in the Midwest, but we link and connect with organizations on the East Coast, down south, in Florida, so that we can go beyond where we have pilots.
2: So you have actually, like, made connections and transferred a patient to another, like Angel Flight or something like that?
1: Yeah, so I used to live in Peoria, Illinois, as you can tell from my accent.
2: Yes, your accent says it all.
1: East Peoria, though, like 4,000 miles.
2: Oh, okay.
1: But yeah, where we're based, and obviously I used to volunteer there, but I moved to Dallas last year, so I actually fly quite a bit with Angel Flight, but also, you know, on crossover missions as well. So, you know, we will do handovers, you know, one or two handovers. Along the way to get the patient to where they need to be.
2: And you know, even then, their connecting flight is still halfway around the airport. Nah, that's an airline joke.
3: So much more convenient for the passengers because they go out of the FBOs.
2: Right.
3: And I just want to add that we'll sign up any pilot from anywhere if you want to have a look at our board and where our flights are going. Please sign up with Flight Blind Pilots. You can fly for

0: And then you have access to all the missions.
1: And actually, I think on Wednesday, you had Jim Hesselman from the one of the other shows had Jim Hesselman from the ACA, which is kind of our professional organisation that glues, you know, Angel Flight Central, Angel Flight West, Angel Flight East, Angel Flight Source. So there is a national network of people like us that do this, and we collaborate, you know, because the important thing is the patient, you know.
2: Right.
1: The pilots volunteer their time. We all run a very small staff. I mean, Anne's one of the less than fingers of one hand crew that make this magic happen. But the great thing is, for every dollar that we collect from donations, the pilots donate between 6 and 10 times that in fuel. One of the reasons we don't need a commercial rating is that it's volunteer flying. It's not a commercial operation.
2: Right, no compensation.
1: We have pilots who have fast jets, and they donate their fuel, their time, their plane. We have people with Cessna 152s. You know, but the difference is the network. One of the best things about flying in the US is the network of really great aviation resources that you have. So pretty much, you know, the other advantage is that we can pick the client up 5 or 10 minutes from where they live, and we can take them to Cahokia downtown in St. Louis, for example, 10 minutes from where they need to be. Which you, even if you could fly commercially, you know, so.
2: Right, you can't do that. Yeah, I mean, you spend more time in the terminals than you do flying.
1: And you know, we're going to tell some stories later. We have the AOPA have been fantastic with us this year. They've given us a 3 o'clock slot. So if you're listening and you'd like to shelter from the sun at 3 o'clock, and you know a pilot, come and find out not just what we've talked about today, but we'll tell some stories that I, you know, there's a few stories I tell that I can't tell without crying. You know, if you've ever flown a grandfather whose son is pregnant with his first grandchild,
3: if it's quiet, flown you're doing
1: from
3: it wrong.
1: His remission visit, 96.9 The Fox. So he'll get to see that grandchild. You know, the kids we fly, I mean, mm-hmm. They're all miracle stories one way or another. So, you know, I think, you know, I challenge everybody, I dare people to come at 3 o'clock, because this is the best flying you can do, the best reason you can fly. Your spouse will never complain about you doing this well.
2: I gotcha, yeah. And like I've always said, it's always amazing to be part of something bigger than you.
1: Yeah, yeah. Yeah, if you want one of the definition of purpose and the value of general aviation, the good that it can do, try this, I dare you.
2: Okay.
1: So.
2: Okay. Where are you on the field?
1: So this afternoon we're at the AOPA Pavilion. Okay. They've given us a 3 o'clock slot, so please come down and join us. And you know, as Anne said, you know, there are people that won't be in our region, but we will happily, you know, transfer any details to relevant organisations if people want to try it. And again, our pilots choose what missions that suit them. Sometimes we have to scramble for one or two, but generally, there's a great system that the ACA facilitate for us that enables pilots to pick and choose the missions from two and the timing that suits them. It's a convenient.
2: Right.
1: But really wonderful thing to do.
2: Right.
4: All right. Do you have a website by any chance?
0: We do. It's lifelinepilots.org. And if you see me, I'm wearing my Life Flight Pilot shirt. I can give you cards and any information you need.
2: Very good.
4: Sounds great.
2: Yep. A noble cause.
4: Definitely.
2: And a noble cause with airplanes. How can you say no?
4: What's not to love?
2: Yeah, exactly. Exactly. And especially for those people that, like you said, it may be their only chance to get the care they need.
1: Yeah.
2: All right. This is Digital Dave.
4: And I'm Fast Eddie.
2: Really?
4: Yeah.
2: You sure?
4: No.
2: Check your name tag. And this is EAA Radio.
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2: Yes, that is so true.
4: Especially on this show.
2: Anyway.
4: You're Digital Dave.
2: Yep.
4: And I'm Fast Eddie. And with us in the studio, we have Greg Ledbetter, PS Engineering.
2: General Audio Control Systems.
6: Yeah, it used to be an intercom, you know, you just plug the headphone in and talk.
2: Yeah.
6: But now they've got buttons and knobs and
2: displays.
6: And colored blinky lights.
2: Yeah.
6: This is good stuff.
7: Yeah, look at us.
6: Yeah, exactly, exactly.
2: You know, it works terrific, but you pay all that extra money for the flashing lights.
6: That's right.
7: Yeah, everybody likes the wow factor.
6: Can I get one with a big red button?
7: Sure.
2: Don't push it, though.
7: We have a can of spray paint. You'll just spray the whatever button you want. So.
6: There you go. Right. You press the button, and it says, don't press this button.
7: Right.
6: All right, let's talk about general audio control systems. There's so much more than what we used to have.
7: There really is. So PS Engineering has been in business for 40 years. This is actually our 40th year at Oshkosh. The owner of the company is Mark Schauger. He's just crazy passionate about aviation and crazy passionate about PS Engineering and the products that we make for the fleet of aircraft that are out here. So originally when we started, we came out with a portable intercom. I'm sure Mark had given some history yesterday, but a portable intercom that kind of grown into a Panama intercom. Then a few years later, grew into an audio panel with an intercom. We were the first company to ever do that. And then from there, we went on to continue to make audio systems that, you know, we have a lot of firsts in this market. We actually come out with a system that had IntelliVox or auto squelch. So it senses the noise in the microphone and sets the trip level. We also added digital built-in recorders so you can play back the clearance if you miss clearance. We're the first company to add Bluetooth to the audio system and USB charging ports. So for the general aviation market, we love to innovate, love to bring new products to the market for our customers.
6: You were alluding to the fact that customers actually ask you to move into different markets. That's kind of unusual.
7: Yeah, so for, you know, back in 2015 or 16, we were getting requests for law enforcement, EMS, and forestry aircraft. They were looking at our product line, and they were saying, hey, you got some great products, and some of these products could be used in our market, but we need something more, you know, more powerful. So we started coming out with a special mission audio system that is now widely used in those airframes. So whether it's a helicopter or fixed wing or aero commander, we are actually in a lot of those special mission aircraft.
6: So you added capabilities as well as packets for different aircraft.
7: Right. So most of those aircraft require more than two comms. They're up to five or six or eight comms.
6: Oh.
7: Each location has a control head. So you may have a pilot, a co-pilot, TFO-1, TFO-2, if it's law enforcement. These are working aircraft, so they're transmitting and receiving on different comms at the same time. They have intercom communication, so it's a very powerful audio system for them.
6: Right, so they've already got the multiple transmitters and receivers.
7: Right.
6: They've just got to interface with everybody.
7: Correct. And everybody's working on a different comm at the same time.
6: Right. Wow, that's awfully busy.
7: It is busy.
2: That's a lot of wiring and everything, too. And from what I'm looking at your brochure here, a lot of this stuff is plug and play.
7: Yeah, it is. So we have several products that we offer our customers that allow them to come in and pull out the legacy audio system and plug in a new, the top-of-the-line audio panel. So the PMA-1000G and also the PMA-450 series are 100% plug and play to the legacy Garmin GMA-340 audio panel. So the legacy Garmin audio panel has been out over 20 years. They just recently announced that they're no longer repairing the audio panel, so this gives the customer an opportunity to do a plug-and-play swap out without having to rewire the aircraft.
6: And an upgrade.
7: A great upgrade, yeah.
2: I was going to say, because if you're changing your audio panel, the wiring is going to be the cost. It's going to be the costliest part of it all.
7: It is, and most of our customers just do not want to go in and start all over. I mean, they've invested time and money into the aircraft 10 years ago, and having to go in and gut the aircraft again is very, you know, bothersome to them. So we recognize that, and we really focus on having plug-and-play opportunities out there.
6: Yeah, a lot of the aircraft, when you guys, especially when you got started, they just didn't even have an audio panel.
7: They didn't have intercoms.
6: Right. And you had to convince them to give up real estate on the panel to mount your box.
7: Yeah, it's become a transition. You know, even when the owner started the company, you know, he was taking flight lessons and he didn't have an intercom, so he was just kind of finding a portable intercom that would suit his needs, and he couldn't find anything, so he designed his own. So that's kind of how the company got started. But as the aircraft, you know, become more modern. They wanted to have everything, no more wires dangling from the panel, so they're trying to cut back to that. So that's why when panel mount became popular.
6: Can you talk about the what's coming next? What's the big, what's the new thing you can't, you know, just give us teasers?
7: I'll give you a teaser. So, you know, PS Engineering has always been in the general aviation business for 40 years, and we will continue to innovate and provide products for this market. We got into special mission back in 2017, and we also have some products for business aviation that we've been selling for a few years, but now we've come out with a plug-and-play replacement for business aviation aircraft. So if you have a Falcon jet, or if you have a Bombardier, a Gulfstream, a Hawker 800, we now have a plug-and-play business aviation audio system that will give you auto squelch, it will give you stereo fidelity, it gives you individual volume controls for all your comms. You can actually add additional audio inputs to the plug-and-play swap-out system, so we're pretty excited about that and where that can lead.
6: These things are starting to sound like their DJ systems, you know?
4: Honest to God, really.
6: There's a little scratch button where you can make the control go.
7: Right. Well, and they require, I mean, forestry, if you look at the requirements, they have to have individual volume controls, they have to have a master radio volume, there's certain functionality that they like. It's called RXI, where they receive audio with flash to tell which comm is active. So those are forestry requirements now. So if you don't meet the requirements, you don't get on those aircraft. So we have to kind of be on top of that and be able to.
6: Well, so far, I mean, your original market was retrofit.
7: Yeah, what?
6: Are you being used as original equipment now?
7: We are. We're in several OEM aircraft. Bell Helicopter uses our PMA-7000H in every Bell 429. So, yeah, we're in some OEM aircraft, but we're also looking at the aftermarket team.
6: There's a lot of aftermarket out there.
7: There is.
6: We like new shiny things.
4: Yeah, pilots love new toys.
7: Yeah, so the most popular product this week so far has been the TAR-200B, which is an intercom, an audio panel, and it comes with the remote mount Trig radio. So the control head of the radio is built into our audio panel, so it's a panel saver.
6: Okay.
7: So if you don't have a lot of panel space, or if you have some older radios that you're trying to, you know, remove one of them because you're having issues, this is a great option. But it has, you know, auto squelch, it has Bluetooth, you can monitor your standby frequency, so it's a really nice little product.
4: Now, and it's an all-in-one package, too.
7: All-in-one package. Wisconsin. What the customers like.
6: That's amazing.
4: And, of course, it shows that it has a remote-mounted radio. And, of course, when you buy all this stuff, it comes with the cord. So that all you have to do is plug it into the back. Well, no. What I'm saying is that it's already pre-wired. You mount it, you plug the cable in, kaboom, you're off and flying.
7: Right. So that's all the customer has to do. Once they buy the hardware and mount it, they find a location for the radio and then just do the installation.
4: And then it's what, a logbook entry to make sure everything is okay?
7: Well, this one is actually plug and play to the Garmin GMA-340, but you'll have to have an avionics shop to do the installation. So that's still required on this product.
4: Okay.
7: Yeah.
4: All right. But on an experimental aircraft, I could do it myself, no sweat.
7: Yeah, but we would like for you to buy the harness from an authorized dealer so it makes the installation easier and you keep the warranty. So,
6: there's that.
4: Keyword there, warranty.
6: And I see this also has that spatial audio we were talking about yesterday.
7: It does. It has dimensional audio, so it places the COM-1 in the quadrant of your left side and COM-2 in the quadrant of your right side.
6: And then if you can't, you know, you... Yeah. It's got to be wild the first time you hear it. Yeah.
7: If you've never heard it, please come by the booth. We're in Hangar A, booth number 1020. You have to listen to it. One of my favorite things to do is do the demo and look at their eyes and see how the customer's like, wow, that's just amazing.
6: Yeah.
7: It really is. And it's a safety benefit. I mean, actually, it separates two comms, and you're not having to turn volumes up and down or audios on and off. It'll actually.
6: I imagine it gives your brain the ability to pick them out clearer.
7: It does. It makes it easier to pick up your N number and pick up the important transmissions that you want to listen to.
6: You wouldn't think that, you know?
7: Oh, it is. It's just unbelievable how well the technology works. And it's just been amazing.
6: It's kind of like when you're in a crowded bar and you're able to switch conversations in your head.
7: Right.
6: Interesting. So neat concept.
7: Something else that we have in one of our audio systems, the PMA-450 series, we've added two Bluetooth modules. And you may think to yourself, why do I need two Bluetooth modules? And there's several reasons why, because Right now with iPads, you'd like to monitor ForeFlight. ForeFlight gives you, you know, alerts and warnings that you want to monitor, and you also want to be able to connect your phone and stream music from your phone. So with our PMA 450 series and the two Bluetooth modules, it makes it easier to do that. When you have just one Bluetooth module and you're trying to connect two devices to it, you have times where it's cutting off audio.
6: Right, so it's fighting it.
7: They're fighting each other. Well, this will allow you to have two devices at the same time.
6: Well, I like that idea because I want to know when I'm about to fly into airspace I shouldn't be into.
7: Right.
6: So, yeah.
4: Well, so, like in theory, you could have your phone plugged into this so you can listen to tunage.
7: Yep.
4: And then you could have your iPad or whatever device for your navigation.
7: You can, or if you had your wife or your kids in the aircraft, they want to stream their own audio, they can stream their own audio without bothering you.
6: Oh, that's even better.
4: That's outstanding.
6: Yeah, you know, rap. No, I'm sorry. You can have it. Oh, my goodness. Where can we find you guys on the field?
7: Yeah, so we're in Hangar A. We're right next to Aircraft Spruce, and we're booth number 1020.
6: Have to stop by and press some buttons.
7: Oh, you have to come out.
6: I want to see the demo of the spatial audio.
7: Yeah, come out and hear the spatial audio. We can call it multi-talker.
6: Right.
7: So.
6: Yeah, it looks like multi-talker, there's even more like slots, if you want to say, where you guys fit audio in.
7: Yeah, so right now, like on the PMA 450B, you have the ability to move the dimensional audio in 9 different locations in your headset. So we can show you from 9 o'clock to 3 o'clock, you know, the audio movement.
6: Yeah. Well, in the demo, do you use multiple sources so I can like pick them out?
7: Yeah, we have basically a little MP3 player to simulate the transceiver. Mm-hmm.
6: Okay. Yep. Thank you for stopping over. We've been speaking with Greg Ledbetter from PS Engineering, and I'm Digital Dave.
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8: I'm Farid Guillaume. Many are familiar with the Ansari X Prize that encouraged civilian designers to build a reusable spacecraft to achieve suborbital flight. 2 years ago, a similar challenge was presented to the automotive world to design a car that could exceed 100 miles per gallon and be produced on a mass scale. The Progressive Insurance Automotive X Prize was recently won by the Edison 2 team, which includes aircraft designer Barnaby Wainfan, who also created a favorite design among EAAers, the Facetmobile.
9: It was a roughly 2-year competition aimed at creating producible, usable cars that got in excess of 100 miles per gallon.
8: And what was your role in the project?
9: On the Edison 2 team, I was the chief of aerodynamics, so I was basically responsible for the aerodynamic configuration of the car. The mechanical design was done by a good friend named Ron Mathis.
8: Now you're known for the Facetmobile. How does aerodynamics in airplanes translate to cars? Does it translate well, or is it you've seen one aerodynamic design, you've seen one aerodynamic design?
9: Kind of halfway in between, I would say. I mean, the physics of the air does not really change from an airplane to a car. Obviously, the issues are somewhat different in that the car has interactions with the ground and you don't want it to generate lift, you want it to not lift at all. But the fundamental principles of maintaining attached airflow, controlling the airflow in order to minimize the drag are pretty much the same. Its configuration is a little unusual in that the wheels are carried outside the body. The body is a very streamlined pod almost. And then it has what you might describe as two short wings, one in the front and one in the back, and the wheels are at the ends of those stub wings in fairings that look very much like the wheel fairings of a fixed landing gear airplane.
8: Tell us a little bit about the engine.
9: Okay, the engine is a very highly modified 250cc Yamaha four-stroke engine. We're running it on E85 and at very high compression. To put it in perspective, our car during the trials for the XPRIZE was measured at 129.6 miles per gallon on a 90-mile run that averaged a little over 55 miles an hour and included stopping every 10 miles. So the car will comfortably exceed 100 miles per gallon at freeway cruising speeds and would be officially rated right now on the EPA cycle at somewhere around 109.
8: Wow.
9: That is the EPA combined cycle, not the highway cycle.
8: Well, that's still pretty good. What was learned that could translate into design in the next 10 years?
9: Well, I mean, fundamentally what we've demonstrated is that if you understand the physics of what causes fuel consumption, which is rolling resistance and aerodynamic drag, you can design a very useful vehicle that has extremely low resistance and therefore requires very low power to run. I mean, the fundamental principles in the car are quite simple. Minimize weight, minimize aerodynamic drag, and you will minimize fuel consumption. What we were doing was designing a car to be operated essentially the same way you might operate any car you would own today, you know, driven on the normal roads by normal people, burning normal fuel, but get dramatically better efficiency than what you can buy today.
8: What's next for this particular car and your involvement in it?
9: Well, my involvement will continue. The company Edison 2 will continue. We are actively seeking investment, commencing design of what will be the next generation car. The cars that we built for the XPRIZE were obviously aimed specifically at the specifications of the prize itself, and the next car will be intended to be essentially a demonstrator, a prototype exemplar of a true production car. It's amazing, anyone EA has understand this very well, it's amazing what a small team of excellent people on a mission can accomplish. And I think basically what we've shown, what the whole XPRIZE shows, is that we don't have to sacrifice lifestyle and utility for efficiency the way a lot of people think. That if we're smart about it, we can still be mobile and still do what we want to do at dramatically lower environmental and energy footprint. If we use our brains to come up with better solutions, then simply try to preach sacrifice and diminution of lifestyle.
8: Barnaby, thanks for taking time today.
9: My pleasure.
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10: Good morning once again. Joining me now is Fareed Gio, and Fareed has been around this event for a number of years.
11: Yeah, like 94.
10: 94? Yeah, you started out in custom parking.
11: Yeah,
10: parking airplanes.
11: Parking airplanes. I learned under the wing of the venerable Air Venture Cup race director, Eric White, and I remember in our residence hall room in St. Cloud, Minnesota, he is drawing out the Papa Taxiway in the ditch and explaining all the positions. And you're going to stand here, and you're going to do this. And I was helping out with the Air Venture Cup race on the weekend. They had an open house, and they needed somebody to kind of flap their gums for a little bit. And but then as the racers were recovering on Sunday, everybody was out at finish line and everywhere else. And so I ended up like pushing airplanes around and said, wow, that's bringing up old memories.
10: it certainly is. And it just as we're on the topic of the Air Venture Cup race, this is an anniversary year.
11: Yeah, 25 years of the running of it. Started in 1998. The first couple of years, I wasn't involved, but it just kind of, I was there during the Kitty Hawk to Oshkosh years, right, with the stop in Dayton. And it's just interesting. There's some people I've seen from the very beginning.
10: Yes.
11: And then there's some people that are brand new. And I think the spirit is still there. It was just fun to meet everybody and see the new people are super excited about it.
10: Yeah. It was. So we just wanted to recognize that. 25 years. It's been an amazing run. Eric White had the kind of idea to put it all together and jump through a lot of hoops to get that first one in the air, and been going strong ever since.
11: One thing he mentioned, because he invited all the racers to come to the unveiling of the statue for Tom Poperesny, and he said that Tom was one of the early backers and really got behind the race from the beginning, even when everybody was like, oh, what are we doing? Yeah, and Tom advocated really strongly for the race.
10: And it's unlike the Reno races where you're pylon racing, this is cross-country, so it's not really... You're not on top of anyone else. You're just trying to get the best time from point A to point B.
11: Yeah, and it's the most democratic because there's 29 classes. There was an amphibian class, and then we have production airplanes that are in it, and you can there's a no fault land. So as soon as you land, you tell them I'm landing. They stop your time. You have to refuel, fix something, whatever else. Wait for weather. As soon as you're back up in the air, your time starts. You don't have to. There's no stress. Or where you have to make a decision between safety and trying to accomplish.
10: Excellent. Yeah. Do you know how many participants there were this year?
11: I believe 70 went into the air.
10: Wow.
11: And we got them all back.
10: Good.
11: But 70, which is really good because I think that's about, they've been averaging, sometimes been as high as I think about around 90 and the low is 55. But it's been pretty consistent in that number.
10: Excellent. Well, with the air race, your involvement with custom parking, so you've seen a lot of home builds through the years.
11: And some really interesting, when I arrived here, the RVs were just kind of just not, I don't know the history of RVs, but I mean, there weren't a lot. But then suddenly that overwhelmed the Long Easies and some of the other, the Rutan designs and some of the other ones that were in the forefront.
10: Right. I think when the 6 model, the RV6 and 6A came out, that really opened the door to a lot of home builders. And, you know, they're great airplanes to fly. Some of the other home builds are as well, but it's really exploded. When you look at the camping area, the parking area, there's a lot of RVs out there.
11: And when I first started parking, we were pushing airplanes around what's now Boeing Plaza. All that grass area is now filled with exhibitors. We were parking airplanes back there back in my day.
10: From there, you kind of transitioned to EAA Radio.
11: Yeah.
10: You've been with the radio station since its humble beginnings.
11: Yes. From the basement of the first floor of this building that we're sitting at, the communications center. Then we were sent north to the operations building, the old operations air show center, and we existed there for quite a number of years. I think it was into the teens of this century, I believe.
10: I think so. Yes.
11: Until they said, well, the building's going away.
10: Yeah.
11: But we've evolved from basically a two-room schoolhouse to two buildings and professional facilities and a radio intern program from St. Cloud State University, where a lot of us attended. And some of us learned radio. Some of us have aviation.
10: Right.
11: Some have both. But it was just a nice melding of the two interests. And now mass communication students can come down and sample all the different kind of broadcast skills they have to master: running the board, reporting, editing, video, all kinds of things. So yeah. it's great, and they get college credit.
10: That's the wonderful part about this internship program is that, as you say, you get exposed to a wide variety of different disciplines, but also they're earning credit for doing it. And St. Cloud State has been marvelous not only in creating that program, but also in sending equipment and things that continues to make this work, and also some cutting-edge technology. Yeah. So you're not editing with a razor blade and reel-to-reel tape. You're actually using today's technology, which will be applicable when they graduate and head out into the industry.
11: But as you looking on the live stream, behind Steve, there's this unit called the Comrex unit, and that was employed, I'd say, at least 10-ish years ago. And that knocked down what's called the latency or delay that normal remote units of radio have. And so now there is no delay, and we can do all that tight radio stuff that we need to do remotely from all over the place.
10: Yeah,
11: it's something we've always chased after. I do want to mention a sad note. KVSC's longtime station manager, Joan McMullen, for 30 years, she passed away just last week. And we're all very sad because she was, like I was speaking about Tom, she was a fierce advocate for supporting, sending a lot of her equipment from the radio station in St. Cloud, Minnesota, down to support us in the summertime, even though the radio station is still going on. But, we really miss her. We are going to miss her. And we just want to thank her for supporting this effort down here every year.
10: Along with what you've done here with the AA, you are a pilot for UPS, fly all over the country, or are you going internationally?
11: Soon, Asia and Europe, yes.
10: Okay. You're also involved in the Willa Brown Aviation Academy in the Madison area, your hometown. How did that get started?
11: I was just very fortunate that my high school had a aviation program, so I was able to get a leg up, and before I left high school, I had a couple ratings. And I just wanted to give back for that because a lot of that faded away 30-some years ago when I left town. And I just wanted, we're underrepresented communities, I want them to know a lot of them are just about a half mile to a mile away from the Dane County Regional Airport. Hey, this is your airport too.
10: Right.
11: And so let's do a summer camp and introduce them, a five-day camp. It's modeled after the ACE academies that a lot of people put on. We put our own unique twist to it. This is our third year, and we have somewhere between 20 to 25 young people, 12 to 17. And we've been doing some strategic planning, and now we're having a big fundraising push as well. But because we're expanding, we now have pulled in a couple other things that were created by sister organizations we work with as Madison Youth Aviation Club. So you go to this summer camp, and then some of the people we invite to come to the monthly meetings, and we go around and do aviation things. We visited UW MedFlight, which is in the helicopter patient transport. We visited EAA, of course. We came up to the museum in the wintertime, and lots of other just kind of aviation related. It's not all flying. It's also, what other careers are there? Mechanics, engineers, managing an airport, things like that. So just a wide range of things that we need, that we want to let the kids know. If not, just give it, make the enthusiasts out
10: right.
11: of it.
10: Oh, yes. You know, one of the things that we've had several representatives of airlines, because the airlines have been in and out displaying their aircraft throughout the week, but that's one of the things that all of their spokespeople emphasize, is that it's not just pilots, it's not just flight attendants, but it's dispatchers, it's maintenance, it's accounting, it's marketing. There's all these aspects of aviation, or airline in this case, that are out there for people, and they don't necessarily think about it. So an academy like yours is wonderful to say, yeah, you can be an aviation enthusiast, you don't have to be a pilot, but here's all the other things you can do and still be involved in flying.
11: We had the United Airlines was nice enough to let us get on one of their Airbuses and happen to be sitting there. But also before, we had a ramp agent and a customer service agent come in and talk about their lives and talk about how they can travel, but also it's a really good video, so you got to work. But I think the other thing is we're in charge of making that spark, and it's important. We have to reach into the middle school and high school to get people thinking about it, because it's almost too late if you're in college. We always say it's never too late to learn how to fly, but if you're thinking about one of those arcs, we want to get them excited about it early on, and we're going to be trying to connect them with scholarship opportunities, some offer some of our own. We're in the works of working with a dear volunteer of ours who passed away and their family, of creating a scholarship, and then also connecting them with other scholarship opportunities.
10: Excellent. If someone would like more information about the academy, where can they find it?
11: You can go to willaflight.org. Willa is spelled W-I-L-L-A, and it's for Willa Brown, who is the first African-American U.S. pilot. Bessie Coleman was the first,
10: right.
11: Obviously. But she's also the first mechanic, commercial pilot, and the first officer in the Civil Air Patrol. Did just amazing things, and so she's the perfect embodiment of what we want to pass on to these kids.
10: Excellent. And you also have support from Willa Brown's family.
11: Yes.
10: Has endorsed this campaign
11: yeah.
10: as well.
11: There's several levels down at the Indianapolis area. They keep up with us, and we usually get a like or a heart on Facebook. But, yeah, willaflight.org. Come see what we're about. If you're in the Madison area, or you'd like remotely to, if you're someone who would like maybe to present during one of our camps. And also, there's a way to donate if you're willing to support us, because we also offer flights. So we give them a flight at the end of the summer camp, but we also do flight days like Young Eagle rallies throughout the year. And to pay for our insurance to offer those rides, we would welcome your support.
10: There you go. Fareed, great to have you here again. It's amazing that it's Saturday already. It's hard to comprehend, but we'll do it all again next year, right?
11: Certainly. And
10: sure.
11: I'll be here tomorrow grading landings and takeoffs from 10 to 8.
10: Sounds good. Fareed, thanks again for being a part of EAA Radio and the fabric that is EAA and the Little Brown Aviation Academy. This is EAA Radio.
5: 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Hello, everyone, and welcome back to Squawk 1200. I'm Zach.
12: And I'm still Wireless Mike.
5: And joining us in the booth once again is Ramona Cox, the Sky Chick. Thanks so much for coming with us.
13: Thank you so much for inviting me.
5: So you're working on a project right now, the Skyway to Highway project, moving from air camping toward RV camping. Tell us a little bit about that.
13: Okay. Well, the Skyway to Highway project, what it is for me, I'm a motivational speaker, and I wanted to get out of my own box. I always tell everybody to get out of the box, right? So I thought I wanted to do something I had never done, and I've never pulled a trailer, and I've never done RVing. So I thought this would be fun, and I've been flying into Oshkosh for 30 years, and I thought, you know, to take 1 year off and do something different. And just for the record, I did not sell my airplane. I'll never sell my airplane. I love my airplane. People said, oh, did you sell your plane? No. So anyway, I'll be back at it next year. But anyway, so it was about going beyond my limits. And first of all, I have to thank Honda, because they are the ones that are supporting, helping me sponsor this trip. And they're very big in women's empowerment. And so they've sponsored me for 5 years for flying, so that's a pretty big deal. But there's very similar challenges in flying and RVing, right? In that, for example, doing a walk around. I thought, how tough can this be, pulling a trailer? And I'm realizing it's very complex. And this particular trailer, it's completely customized for me because I'm a small woman. And so what I want to do is share with other females who are considering RVing or pulling a trailer some of the stuff I've done to my rig, because it's I have a hoist so I can lift them. I brought a motorized bike, a boat, an inflatable boat, a Honda BF 2.3 motor, and all the stuff's heavy. So I have a little hoist that goes in, it lifts it up, puts it on the ground, and then I take it away with a dolly. So for me, it's about getting over the challenges that you would have, that you think about, oh, how am I going to do this? How am I going to bring a boat? Well, guess what? I brought it in the airplane. Why can't I bring it, you know, in the RV? So, and I've covered 9 states in 6 weeks and gone through tornado alerts and horrible, horrible weather. And so to me, it's been a real, real, it has been very challenging because I've never done that. I never thought I would ever want to do it. But trying it, it's super duper fun. And the RV group's great. And there's a lot of crossover between pilots and RVers.
14: How did you go about when you first started this whole thing, getting into camping and pulling a trailer and learning how to do all of that?
13: You know what? It's very similar to backcountry flying. I just started doing it. I decided that I was going to do this trip. And my first trip with, I think, maybe 15 minutes of experience was from California to Quartzsite, Arizona, to the big RV show out there. And so I looked at a lot of YouTube channels, a lot of YouTube videos. I look at other, you know, mentors in the RV world, just as we would as pilots looking at our mentors. And so I've learned a mountain just through YouTube. And that's all you can do. Trying it, making mistakes. I've made a lot of mistakes, and I learned from those. Thank goodness it usually only takes it once.
15: I'm curious, some of the things that go with both of these, some of the challenges between RV camping and flying camping. So let's say you're going to a very remote area where there's not a lot of services and especially not a lot of weather data available. How do you deal with that, both in the RV and piloting?
13: Right. Well, generally, and that's where I prefer to go, is no services. I mean, I'm powering everything with a Honda 2200i. So that powers all of the, you know, everything that I have, the trailer. And that's all I really need for power. As far as services, sometimes I have cellular, sometimes I don't. I use a Globalstar phone. And so if I have to make a call, I can always use satellite technology because they also actually sponsor me because I've used their product for 14 years.
15: And then another consideration, I think, especially if you're way out in the backcountry, is maintenance. If you're in an airplane, you know, let's say you take a rough landing, or you're in the RV and you blow a transmission or something like that, and you're 100 miles from the nearest person, what do you do? How do you plan for that?
13: It's a lot more complicated backcountry flying. I mean, because you may have to have your plane flown out. That's a whole nother level. With RVing, honestly, I mean, what's the worst case scenario? If I can get there, someone else can get there. And I have my vehicle has a winch. It's full blown overland prepared. It's lifted 3 inches. I mean, this thing is very capable. It's 4-wheel drive. It's a real good vehicle. So anyway, yeah. So that's how I don't worry about it. I figure even if I get stuck, I can probably pull myself out of most anything. And I've learned how to use the winch and how to, you know, get it against a tree. I've learned whatever I had to do in order to get myself out of a pickle, and I plan on getting in pickles because I'll probably end up inadvertently taking it someplace that's going to be difficult. But I also have, it's like a baby tractor. It's called Trailer Valet, is the company that does it. And what it is it moves my, I can take that trailer and move it 360 degrees or within inches of where I want it without even using the vehicle. It's another one of the things that I added, because what if I do go down a road that has no outlet and I don't realize it, and now am I going to try to back up for 3 miles? I mean, with this, I can literally move it 360 degrees and turn around. So I as a backcountry pilot, you have to really plan in advance, and you have to really know what you're doing. And so I've done everything and used all my backcountry skills and knowledge to plan for this trip and just added. I mean, I have cameras all the way around, night vision, motion sensor lights. I mean, I'm a female by myself, and so I've done everything that you can possibly do to prepare yourself for a journey. Because on the ground, it's different. In backcountry flying, more the issue would be grizzly bear and mountain lion and stuff, but that's a whole other ballgame. It's people. And so, and pretty much everybody's been wonderful and friendly, but there's always that opportunity, and I am very prepared for just about anything, as I have been with backcountry flying.
14: So now you would like to share all your experiences with people as you're doing all this, and so people can see what you're up to and learn from what you're doing. Where can they follow you on your trips?
13: They can follow me at skychick.com, and if when they look at my rig and everything, there's a sweepstakes right now. It's called Skyway to Highway, and they can go to my website and sign up. I've made this thing so perfect for RVers. I mean, it has backup cameras. It has stabilizer bars. You name it. If you're an RVer, you probably want. There's 11 different prizes, of course, including a Honda 2200i because they're sponsoring the whole thing. So, they can go to skychick.com and then buy. Please, I mean, his and her heated jackets. You name it. I mean, just whether you're an RVer or a pilot, there's something in there for everybody. So we created this to help get the word out, to share it, because there are very few solo female RVers, and there are even less that are pulling a trailer. They're more likely to be in a motorhome. So pulling a trailer takes it up to the next level of complexity.
14: And we are speaking with Ramona Cox of Skychick Adventures. And is this your first time that you've brought not an airplane to AirVenture?
13: Yes, it's the very first time. I've been coming literally for 30 years or more, and I've camped under the wing probably 80% of that time. And then this is the first time, so it's very odd, actually. But I'm getting used to it, and I'm getting used to having people closer, because when you're backcountry flying, I may land at a strip and nobody comes in for a week. I mean, it's just different. But being able to be on the ground and smell the flowers, and so all these places that I have flown to, I'm now taking the trailer there if I can get there. Many of them you can't because there's no road access with most places I go. But now I'm taking those same routes, you know, Lewis and Clark and stuff. I'm taking those same routes, and then I'm filming them on the ground, and I'm going to match that with my aerial footage, because I think it'll just add a whole nother perspective. And you're always going to be in pilot brain. I mean, I will be driving along, and I feel the wind pushing, and all of a sudden I start reaching for the trim tab. Right? Or I want to take off my sweater and I start feeling for the autopilot button so that I can make it control. So you're always in pilot brain, and as you drive along, for me, and I'll bet you not 99% of pilots, I'm always looking at the clouds and thinking, would I go above that, or would I go below it? So I'm still pilot, you know, I'm still 100% pilot, and I'm shifting slowly into the RV world and really liking it, and super nice people. It's quite adventurous, and if you think about it, people that take off for a year and they're traveling all over the country, they're true explorers.
14: So if this is your first time camping at AirVenture in a camper, what can you tell people who might want to come and camp in a camper and still be able to attend AirVenture if they can't fly in? You know, how has that experience been, and what can you share with our listeners?
13: Well, let me put this in. When I arrived, we were having the tornado warnings, and they were saying, take shelter, go to the museum. It really wasn't a problem for me. I literally could lie in my camper. My particular one has windows that open up, and so I was able to lie there with the window open, with the storm going on, filming the lightning. It was just great. And so get here early. There's number one. Try to get here as early as you can, because especially if it's raining, a lot of the field is closed, and a lot of people had big issues trying to get here because of that. So try to get here early so that you can get a nice spot. And other than that, just do whatever you'd normally do. Number one recommendation, bring a quiet generator. The guy next to me had a generator that was so loud, I swear, and he ran it for 4 or 5 hours. It sounded like a jet engine was going off. Please stop by the Honda distributor booth. Get something that's quiet. And I don't care where you are, whether it's here or someplace else, be kind to your neighbors.
15: We've got just about a minute left. For someone who, we talked a little bit when we spoke with you last time about pilots transitioning to sky camping. Let's say we've got someone who's an experienced RV camper, done all that, and is also a pilot but's only ever flown between, you know, big, nice paved strips and all that. How would they translate their RV skills to sky camping if that's something they wanted to get into?
13: Well, what they would do is, it's similar. For example, I've a couple of times I didn't walk all the way around the camper, and then I'd look in my rearview mirror and I'd see I'd left the slide out slightly. You're going to do a walk around. If you're RVing, you're already used to battery issues and things that you'll have to consider. Make sure everything's up and running. It's different, and it's not. It's more difficult. I mean, and I don't mean difficult in a bad way. I just mean it's complicated because when I was on the way here, had a tornado alert. It said, "Get off now. Take shelter." Well, okay, that's pretty simple. Deal. You get off and you take shelter. If you're flying along and you're in mega turbulence, there is no get off, take shelter. So it's like the buck stops here. You have bigger issues to deal with.
15: Absolutely. Ramona Cox of SkyChick.com, thanks for joining us, and stay tuned, everyone, to EAA Radio. Here's an interview from 2025.
10: Good morning and welcome to the Ron Scott Communications Center. This is From the Stand. This morning we'll be talking with Robin Hayes, the Chair and CEO of Airbus North America. We're talking about Airbus's involvement at AirVenture. Something that you've heard of for a number of years, that's Mosaic. Those rules are getting ever closer to being reality. Yeah, Sean Elliott will be here to give us the latest details and some of the things that have come up in news this week here at AirVenture. And we'll also talk with Michael Doherty, who is with your airships. So a great show coming up, but we're going to start out. Humanitarian aviation is one of the themes of this year's AirVenture, and joining us from the Jungle Aviation and Relay Service, Nate Gordon and Jonathan Fox. Gentlemen, welcome to the show.
16: Thank you.
10: Thank you for having us, Steve. Now, Jarvis has been a fixture at Oshkosh, even before it was AirVenture, for many, many years. In fact, I remember when you were the Jungle Aviation and Radio Service, so it goes back a couple of years. But for those who are not familiar with your mission, what is the actual mission of JARS?
16: Well, the mission of JARS is to be able to deliver customers to the most remote places in the world. And so we do that through aviation, maritime, and land transportation, whatever the best need is to get the supplies, the missionaries, the doctors to those people that have the needs there.
10: And obviously this is also very heavily volunteer supported.
16: It is indeed.
10: Well,
16: volunteer supported, individuals, businesses, churches, all coming together to be able to have the mission accomplished.
10: And JARS has been around for quite a few years as well.
16: It has indeed. Founded in 1948, and Betty Green, first pilot for MAF, also our first pilot on the field program there. And it was meeting a need for aviation. Folks that had been overseas in World War II, seeing that aviation can really bridge the gap into these remote places, and it can be used to further the gospel.
10: Jonathan, what is your role with JARS?
16: That is an excellent question. I work in the aviation training department as a helicopter pilot, and also work in marketing communications, being able to come out at events like this, be able to speak and share a bit about the mission and the vision of the organization.
10: You mentioned helicopters. We're very familiar with, for many years, the Helio Couriers, where the airplane taking the parachuters out to start the air show. Still in that role with the Pilatus. And what are some of the other aviation assets?
16: Well, we have the Helio Couriers. All of us, and myself included, as originally a fixed-wing pilot, start off flying the Helio Couriers in orientation. The Pilatus Porter, and Nate and I both flew, actually both Helio and Porter. The Quest Kodiak, now by Pyre, is manufactured with that. We have Bell Long Rangers. We have the Robinson RC-26 helicopters now. Cessna 206 is still just a backbone of the fleet. It's a very versatile aircraft for the needs in the field.
10: Good. And you go anywhere, right?
16: We primarily go into what we call the green zone. Now, if you were to spin a globe around and you look around where all of the rainforests, the jungles, the really hard, inaccessible places are, that's where we try to seek to go to, the hard places.
10: And Nate, what is your role?
17: Yeah, I'm actually serving 20-plus years as a pilot in Papua, Indonesia, and now I'm doing, of all things, leading a software development team.
18: We've developed a end-to-end software solution for flight operations, but it's specifically tailored and geared towards the kind of work that we do. So that's my role, is leading a group of guys that are just a whole bunch smarter than me. I just bring the aviation side to it.
10: Well, very good, and that brings up the role of technology as well. Multi-years that you've both been with the organization. How has that empowered Gyros to further your mission?
18: Yeah, well, obviously aviation is the main technology that Jonathan and I have worked with. But as the years go by, we continue to implement new technologies. For instance, FlightSpan does give you a world-class EFB that's specifically tailored for the kind of operations that we do. For instance, you're not going to have takeoff and landing performance from manufacturers for slopes that are 15%+ to land on, and multiple different types of surfaces. And so we've got that worked out, so we're giving our flight crews excellent takeoff and landing performance data. We've got a world-class weight and balance tool to make sure that in and out of these very, very marginal strips, we're making sure that we can load right up to capacity and not leave any payload behind, so we're very efficient, but that we can do that with a high level of confidence that we're not going to become one with the coconut trees at the end of the strip there. So I guess another one that we use is a partner very closely with V2 Track. So all of our aircraft are equipped with that piece of technology. It's a hybrid satellite cellular flight tracking device that all of our aircraft have in them, because we generally are based at a large airport, and typically 30, 45 miles out, you're now off the map. And there's no cell towers, there's no nothing. And so being able to track our assets. And then that also gives us airborne communications between aircraft that's satellite-based. And so that's a couple examples of the, not airplane, but airplane-related technology that we're implementing.
10: That's very good. And that brings up, you sort of described what a mission would be. So if I'm hearing what you're saying, is that you've pinpointed the location that you need to bring supplies, personnel, whatever, to, which is probably a remote strip, but you'll work off of let's call it an improved runway,
18: right,
10: at a bigger airport as your staging area.
18: Right.
10: So how do you decide where you're going next?
18: Yeah, so in the case of where I was in Papua, Indonesia, I think about a place 2 to 3 times the size of the state of Wisconsin, no roads. So if it moves in Papua, it moves by foot or in an aircraft. And so aviation is the only access that the local people who are living in such isolation in this green band, it's the only access they have to education for their kids, medical care, to just normal goods that you and I take for granted, whether that's clothing, shoes, pots and pans, and all that good stuff. And so there's a network actually of 400 airstrips throughout that land, 270 different people groups. And so it's generally the people themselves that now have the expertise to build an airstrip, and then they ask us to get in there. And so I'll get somebody like Jonathan who can fly a helicopter to drop me off. We'll inspect it, measure it, take all the data, and then come back to FlightSpan, our product, because that's where it's the repository for that data, because it's not in Jeppesen. It's not in anybody else's database.
10: So. You're not going to find it on a section chart.
18: That's right. That's right.
10: That's really an aspect of this that I had considered is when you're landing in these strips, they're not always flat level. You're sometimes up, downhill, completely unimproved, but the software must really give you a great advantage, like you said, to not leave anything behind or put too much on and put your pilots in danger.
18: Right. If you think about it, before we had the software, a JARS trained mission pilot, when he's in doubt, he's going to be conservative. So he's going to leave 50 kilos behind, so he knows that he's got the performance. Well, what that's doing is meaning that we're being less effective. We're not carrying the capacity that we actually could get out there when we have a good tool that can help us maximize that.
10: Now, Nate, you've also written a book about some of your experiences called Airborne at the End of the Earth. Tell us a bit about that book.
18: Well, like I said, I spent 22 years out there, and I had a front row seat to watch what God was doing using airplanes to touch the most forgotten people on the planet. And I just, day after day, saw these things happening just because I happened to have the best seat in the house. Come home, and my wife would ask me at dinner, what'd you do today? And I'd say, nothing, same old, same old. And then I'd think, oh, there was this one thing. And I tell her, and by the end of the story, she was either laughing or crying and telling me, I'm cleaning up dishes, you go write that down. So it's 70 short stories about how God is using airplanes to reach the ends of the earth.
10: Very good. And if someone's interested in the book, it's available here?
18: It's available here. It's at the warehouse. It's at our Jars site. We'd love for you to come by. I'm there most days, and I'd love to sign it for you. It's also obviously available on Amazon.
10: Okay. And where are you located at?
16: So we're in Exhibit Site 23 there, just by the walking gate 32 as you come in from all the tram depot. We're right here, first one on the right-hand side as you walk into the event.
10: Okay. Very good. And both of you have been here before at AirVenture, so you're seasoned travelers. How's the show been for you so far?
16: Very warm this year, but I'm appreciating cloud cover this morning. It helps break it up a little bit.
10: Yeah, it certainly does. Well, yesterday we had all three seasons. We had the rainy season in the morning. We had the summer heat and humidity in the midday, and then, you know, the cold front passing, and it got nice and cool last night. So welcome to Wisconsin.
16: Indeed.
10: With the Jars and being a longtime exhibitor and participant here, how are some of the ways that EIA and EIA members have helped support the mission?
16: Really fantastically. We have folks who have been able to come to find out more about the information about the organization, finding ways that they can be able to be a partner, either coming down volunteering in our hangar, helping strip paint off of the side of an aircraft that's being refurbished to go back overseas. We've had folks come here just to be able to find more about how they can pray for us, be able to financially give, to be able to keep the operations going. Many places we have to subsidize our operations, and the kindness and generosity of the folks here is unmatched.
10: Absolutely. And if people are maybe on their way home or at home, how can they support the mission and find out more about your outreach?
16: Well, we have the website, JARS, JARS.org, and you can look us up there, find out more information, reach out to us, and we'd love to hear about your story and what you might be being led to be a part of in ours.
10: Very good. And just like magic, Nate, your book just showed up.

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1: Cool. And welcome to the bigger show.
2: All right. Thanks, Steve. Yeah, we're excited to be here.
1: So the airships, we have two here, so they are one of the stars of this year's AirVenture. There's so many things that happen here, only happen at Oshkosh, but how often do you have two airships deployed at the same event? Does it happen often?
2: No, that's pretty rare. You guys are in the same class as things like Olympics.
1: Okay.
2: It's a pretty rare event to send two airships to the same place at the same time, unless it's for, you know, a maintenance reason or something where we happen to have them in the same place. But to actually operate like we have and to be involved in AirVenture as much as we have with both of the airships has been super exciting.
1: I saw on ADSB, days all run together, might have been Monday night, both airships were out over the lakes north of here.
2: Yep.
1: And showing up on ADSB and they had the little icons and they were right next to each other. I posted a picture on Facebook and someone said, oh, it looked like, at first I thought they were goldfish crackers.
2: We got the opportunity to go out there and do a photo shoot with Michael Gullion and Nathan Hammond, so that was super fun. We went out there and got pictures of both of the ships together and then the ships and the airplanes and do some cool stuff. But again, you can probably only really get an opportunity to do stuff like that at EAA.
1: We saw the airships in the Daily Show, a couple of days ago. Are you going to repeat that performance at all?
2: So unfortunately, it's a busy show, so that was our only day show opportunity, but we were in the night show last night, which was really fun. It was a completely revamped night show for the EA folks and AirVenture here, so super fun night show last night, but we were in there, and we'll try to do that again on Saturday if weather holds out for us, so that one is a repeat for us, which will be pretty fun, and if somebody scratches out and an Airbus calls us up, we'll be there, and we'll try to get two ships up together, but we'll see both airships flying around again like they were yesterday. Again, on Friday, we'll have two ships flying around the grounds pretty much all day long.
1: Very good. You were actually piloting the airplane, or your airship last night during the show.
2: Yeah.
1: What was the view like from the east side?
2: Oh, man, it was pretty cool. I mean, we were only 3/4 mile out and 500 feet out there, like just inside the lakeshore, and it was gorgeous from back there, so it must have been awesome from down here looking at that nice dark sky we had last night and sitting out in the background. So we had a little bit of city light behind us, but it was still beautiful to watch from over that side.
1: One of the really neat things that you're able to do is also send down some video footage from the airship we're using on our streams, our live stream. So we had that last night. Actually, part of your show the other day, we had the two ships. You had one above and one below. The camera was shooting down on the 1925 airship. It was just a very unique perspective. How many different events does Goodyear support with aerial coverage throughout?
2: I mean, that depends on the year and what our focus is. This year, with our 100th anniversary, we're kind of trying to spread focus a little bit where we get to do some stuff we haven't done in a long time or have never done before. We're doing a lot of music festivals and concert series and some stuff like that. I think we head down to Lollapalooza right after this, so we'll be down there if anyone is going from here to there. But we do kind of, our bread and butter is that aerial coverage piece. So we cover all kind of different sporting events at the professional and collegiate level. We do things like NASCAR. We even do things like American Warrior and you know, weird one-off stuff like that. So we have pickleball we did a couple years ago. So, I mean, we do some crazy stuff. But it's probably between, I would say, 75 and about 125 events a year between the three airships. And then we try to build our operation schedule around that. So we do a lot of customer dealer support rides for our entire family customers out there. We support our own internal teams and EAA is really a great opportunity for us to showcase our aviation tire folks, which they're a small piece of the organization, but they're a big piece of what Goodyear does. So we're super excited to be here supporting our aviation tire folks this week.
1: With the two airships, we have the one that's in the what I would call the standard Goodyear livery, and the other one is in the 1925 design. How did that come about?
2: Well, we wanted to do something special for our 100th anniversary in the airships because, I mean, it's rare to get a company to go 100 years, let alone a company within a company. So the airship operations team being 100 years truly of PR airships is just really amazing to us, and it's really special to us. So we wanted to do something special to really celebrate that. And we came up with the idea that if we brand one of the blimps like the original 1925, pays a little bit of homage back to that original grandfather of PR airships in our Pilgrim, and that really kind of provides that need the same but not contrast when we get two ships together at an event like this. So we were pretty excited about that, and we think it looks great in the sky.
1: It certainly does. We're talking with Michael Daugherty, who is the chief pilot

0: Goodyear airships. And what, going back 100 years, how did the idea to have an airship and for PR purposes, how did that develop?
1: Well, it was really early days of aviation because we started getting involved in airships originally at a request of the U.S. Army and Navy at the time, because we were making rubberized fabrics back then, and those rubberized fabrics were then used in the envelopes, which we've come far from there, and it's not quite the same stuff now, but that's why Goodyear got involved in it. And our chairman at the time, P.W. Litchfield, Paul Litchfield, was really a huge, he was a huge boat fan. He loved watching yacht racing and things like that, but he was an aviation geek too, so I mean, just it was so new to everyone, and everybody was so excited about aviation back then. So he kind of envisioned these things once he saw them flying as his own kind of personal yacht in the sky, and because of that, he really pulled them into the fabric of the company really early on. And then when he realized that he could put the name of the company on the side and get this, you know, everybody's going to look up at this giant thing flying in the sky, and there's Goodyear right on the side of it. So it was really a kind of genius, innovative way to market, where in a space where nobody had ever done that before. So that was kind of how we got in, and as a PR blimp. And you know, over the next 100 years, it's become such a fabric of Americana that now it's an icon kind of its own. Which we debuted our documentary here a couple of days ago, so look for that in the not too near future here to come out more public wide. But that was a really cool wrap up of you know, how all of this stuff came to be and what our innovative waypoints along the way were to really keep us relevant with something that a lot of people say is old.
0: And Icon of the Skies is the name of the documentary. Will that be on streaming services somewhere?
1: I haven't gotten that information yet, but okay. As soon as I do, I will let you know.
0: Good. But it was really nice to have you debut that at the Fly-In Theater. We appreciate that.
1: Yeah, so, that was fun. Yeah.
0: With the airships and talking about the documentary, brings me back to the aerial coverage. When did that technology become mature enough to be able to put it on the airship and then send signals back down?
1: Yeah, so we first started working with the networks on that kind of a thing in 1955 was our first broadcast down. It was over the Rose Parade in Los Angeles. We did the Rose Bowl game. We worked really hard over a bunch of days to make sure that the microwave transmission worked from top to bottom. And then literally took a studio camera out and filmed this thing. So technology has come a long way, but we started in 1955. We were the first to go HD in 2003, and now we're modern technology is top of the line as we can get. It can continue to grow in that area.
0: So you don't have a studio camera on board anymore, but you do. Is it just a single camera, or do you have multiple cameras?
1: Right now, it's just a single camera, like a news helicopter would use, similar to that. But it's native 4K. We can transmit down to streaming services in all of the same formats that they use, so we can record in the same thing. So some of what you're seeing here in our live stream, it's a little bit rare for us actually to just open a live stream like we have here and just have a standing, you know, streaming service. But typically, we do about the same thing with the networks that we work with, and the networks are really our customers, that kind of thing. So it's a single camera right on the nose of the airship. If you look real close, for those that get to see the traditionally branded ship here, Wingfoot 2, it has the camera installed. It's been installed all week because we've been providing that feed of the grounds to EA whenever we've had it up in the sky.
0: You mentioned the rides for your customers and dealers, and as I understand it, you take out that technology package, the camera package, out when you're doing passenger flights, and then you just pop it back in.
1: Yeah, it takes about 45 minutes to go from one to the other, and we just look stuff up. It's all part of a breakout panel. It plugs right into our avionics and ICAST screens, and it's really a turnkey thing. We're pretty good at it. We do a lot. So it's something that we're used to.
0: And having the airships flying over the public grounds here, yesterday I happened to be out by the exhibit buildings, and I was struck by the sound of these airships compared to what we had heard the older models, you know, maybe 10 years ago. What's the change in technology from old to new?
1: The first thing is that these are geared propellers, so the propellers are bigger, wider, a bigger disc propeller. It's about a 9-foot disc, three-bladed props, big, wide, and they only spin about 1,200 RPMs to the Lycoming IO360 at 2,600. So, and when we're up there flying around, we're only running about 1,900 to 2,000 RPMs, so we don't need... We don't need power to stay in the sky like an airplane. You have to run 55 or 60% power just to stay in the sky. We run about 45% power just to troll around here at 30 knots and get passenger rides. So because of that, those RPMs on the propellers are super low, and it keeps it nice and quiet. And then having the propellers up near the side of the airship instead of underneath, it doesn't project that sound down anymore. It kind of projects it out a little bit, so it quiets it for the crowd as well. So It's actually one of the nicest things about our airships, but it's also a little bit of a pain point because so many people now say, well, I didn't know you flew over my house because we didn't hear you coming anymore. And I said, well, we need to be able to pipe that noise out from like 8 to 4 and then turn it off and be silent at night. But, yep.
0: What other technology has evolved with the new airships?
1: Well, I think a lot of people are surprised that it's a full glass cockpit inside. It's all Garmin technology inside. It's a digital fly-by-wire. It's a side-stick control. There's really no hard controls between the flight deck and any of the movable surfaces, the thrust vectoring, any of that kind of stuff. We do have solid controls for our water and our helium, so if all else fails, we fly it like a gas-free balloon, and we continue on. But I think a lot of people are surprised when they get in and see how really modern it is on the inside. The other cool part is our crew size is about the same. We still travel with about 20 folks. We have our own AMPs, our own ground support mechanics, crew chiefs. We have our own broadcast techs that do all that TV work for us. A couple of pilots and 4 aircraft mechanics that go everywhere the airship goes. We're completely self-sufficient. But unlike before, we don't need all those guys at the same time to run out and literally grab it and catch it. So the ability for us with the thrust vectoring that we have, which also allows us to do things like the air show and stay in front of a crowd and hover there and do all those cool maneuvers for you, that allows us to take off and land with like 3 to 4 people instead of 13 or 14 people. So that was a huge jump forward for us. We can split up the labor a little bit, and we can actually get the airship farther, faster, and do more events because we can split that crew up like that. So
0: exactly. That must be a big part of your job is figuring out, okay, I need to be in Los Angeles and the airship is in Akron, and how do we get there and how many stops? And how many hours can people work, all that sort of thing. Sounds pretty complicated.
1: Yeah, between the ground crew and the support vehicles, it's a lot of logistics behind the background, but totally worth it. We couldn't do what we do without the crew, and you know, we can't land without them anyway, so we really rely on those guys to get the job done. And you know, you talk to folks like me, but there's 20 guys behind me on every team. So we have over 40 people here at EA this year supporting the 2 airships, and we're super excited to be here. Our guys have gotten a few opportunities to walk around, and everybody's come back with a smile, so it's been fantastic.
0: That was going to be my next question. I know that the airships have been flying, but hopefully you and the crew have an opportunity to get out and see the show.
1: We've been rotating around, doing the best we can.
0: And just so people know, Michael, if you see him on the live stream, he's pressed, looks great. Staying in Camp Scholler, so I don't know how you do it, but you do it well, sir.
1: I've been doing it a few years. I figured out a way, so it's been good. I really enjoy it.
0: Very good. Michael, any final thoughts before we wrap up this morning?
1: Hey, come out and see us when we're not flying, usually up until about 2 p.m. You're able to get up close to Wingfoot 1, which is the retro branded ship out there, and look for us here at booth 49 right on the flight line at the Goodyear Tire Aviation Tire booth. We've got our merch tent set up now at the Aviation Tire booth today through Sunday. So come see us and come get some cool blimp stuff.
0: All right. Sounds good. Michael Daugherty is the chief pilot for Goodyear Airship Operations. Thanks again for being here. And this is EIA Radio.
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3: I'm sitting here today with Jennifer Miller. And Jason, you're going to have to pronounce that last name for me.
4: It's Kropinicki.
3: And you guys are with the U.S. Customs and Border Patrol, is that right?
5: Yes.
3: Why don't you tell me a little bit about what you do? And you've got a couple of others. You can go ahead and introduce your companions.
5: My name is Jennifer, and my canine here is Shelby. And she's a canine that searches for agriculture products. So we search for fruits and meats, plants, vegetables, pretty much anything related to agriculture.
4: And my name is Jason Kropinicki. I'm a Customs and Border Protection officer. My dog's name is Martin. He searches for humans. He can detect humans that are stowaways. He also is trained on 5 narcotic odors: marijuana, methamphetamine, coke, ecstasy, and heroin.
3: And you're based out of?
5: Chicago O'Hare. I work just in an international airport.
3: Okay, and then what is the relationship with the airport? What is it that you do?
5: We search all incoming international passengers from all over the world. They get processed through what used to be called immigration, but now it's called Customs and Border Protection. And they get searched for passports and agriculture, drugs, narcotics, currency. So we deal with them on a daily basis coming through from Poland, Germany, Mexico, anywhere you can imagine.
3: And what's your association with Oshkosh? What brings you here?
5: We do canine demonstrations at the Federal Pavilion for Customs and Border Protection. We do 3 a day. Our last one is at 2:15 a day, and we have one at 12:15.
3: And what does that entail? Tell me a little bit about...
5: We talk about our backgrounds, our jobs, what we do on a daily basis, the training we've gone through, and then the kids and the adults get to watch our dogs actually kind of at work. We do a little demonstration scenario, and then they find it, they get the rewards, and then lots of questions are asked after that.
3: And then, so tell me a little bit about that, the training you go through, the training they go through.
5: For agriculture, what I do is we go through a basic 10-week training in Frederick, Maryland. And as a canine officer, it's 9-week training. And our dogs learn the basic odors that they're trained on, which are apples, oranges, mangoes, beef, and pork. And then they're learned to sit, and they're rewarded with dog treats. My dog is only rewarded with food.
3: And what's the need for the agriculture? I mean, what are we trying to control with
5: that?
3: Yeah,
5: we search for agriculture because of plant pests, insects, meat diseases, such as citrus canker, fruit fly. And now with the big bird flu outbreaks around the world, a lot of poultry products are prohibited, mad cow disease, stuff like that.
4: As far as the narcotics side, our training is conducted in either Front Royal, Virginia, or El Paso, Texas. I went to the Front Royal, Virginia location, and there it's a 13-week training program. The handlers are trained simultaneously with the dog. So basically at the end of the completion, it's a total of 13 weeks training there.
3: And do these dogs, do they live with you? Do they become basically your permanent companions, or how does a handler and a dog get paired? How do they get paired? And
5: CBP policy is our dogs are kenneled. We have a private kennel in Chicago that we have a contract with, but we do pick them up and drop them off every day. So you get pretty attached to your canines. I've had her for 6 years, and the day she retires, I have first choice to take her home with me as my.
3: So they can become time. They can become your house.
5: Yeah, once they're done with their career, you have first choice to take them home, and then they come home to your house and they're your pet.
3: And how long do they work?
4: Generally 8 to 10 years. They have to pass a physical examination by the veterinarian once a year, and they need to be recertified every year on the narcotic odor, or in her case the food odor that we're looking for.
3: And what is the certification process?
5: It's a yearly test. They will put us in different scenarios. For me, it's the airport, and then a sterile environment, which is usually one of our warehouses. And they put all of our training aids out, which for me are the 5 odors I'm trained on. And then you have to do the whole process like you're working, and to hope to heavens your dog responds to everything.
3: And what do they do? If you say you do a canine demonstration. So what do they do if they detect something?
5: When my canine detects something, Shelby, she's passive response. She'll sit, and then she'll show me with her paw where the odor is.
3: And then what's the procedure at that point?
5: And then she gets a dog treat.
3: No, I mean, for you guys, then you just, if somebody's bringing some, I guess,
5: agriculture products
3: that they...
5: I will first talk to the passenger, ask them if they have anything. The majority of the passengers I deal with are pretty honest. Usually it's an apple, an orange, a sandwich. Then I take it from them, and then we have to mark their declaration form, which is what you have to fill out when you're coming internationally, and then they get sent back for further inspection.
3: So it's international fruits, vegetables that
5: yes,
3: you can't bring in.
5: Yes, anything international from all over the world.
3: Because I know I live in California, and they have a bit of a check as you drive in also for similar things. And is that...
5: For Customs and Border Protection, it's only international. Just passengers flying in. We do rail cars, plane cargo, maritime, and then they do have dogs on the southern border and the northern border.
3: And what exactly is the training process for the canines after, you know, in terms of... Do you work with them as a handler... when they're going in their training always, or is somebody else responsible?
4: Each handler works with their own dog. For instance, I used to work in Laredo, Texas. The dog stays with the handler. I got a transfer here to Chicago. So you always work the same dog, and you'd be responsible for that dog through its career, however long that is. And then if your dog retires, you can get another dog, which you'll need to resubmit an application for that dog. And once a class becomes available, enough ports need another dog, a class will form, and then you would join that class and train another dog.
3: And where do they get the animals from? Are they shelter animals? Are they come from breeders? Do you have a specific...
5: For the agriculture program, they're all beagle mixes, and they're all rescues.
3: So why is that? Why the beagle?
5: It started in the 80s as a public relations program. They're cute, they're friendly, they're nice, they have a very high food drive.
3: Non-intimidating.
5: Oh, yeah. Yeah. She would lick you to death. That's about as intimidating as she get. But they're rewarded with food, and most beagles have a very high food drive. So once they realize they're getting a treat every time they find something, then they keep sitting on stuff that they're trained to find.
3: Got it. And
4: for our dogs...
3: They seem to be often shepherds, I think.
4: My dog's actually, he's a Belgian Malinois, but we do use Shepherds as well as Labradors. He's a mixed breed, so he's black. He's not the typical Malinois brown, beige color. He does have the spot on the chest. But we use those three breeds, and more recently the trend is to use the Belgian Malinois breed because most of our dogs are situated on the southwest border. So you can imagine today here in Oshkosh it's around 90 degrees, but at another 15, 20 degrees, it's difficult for a Labrador to work in those conditions. So
3: he looks very similar to like a black shepherd.
4: Yes, he was bought from a private vendor, and in his case he was bought, so his paperwork just says mixed Belgian Malinois mix, so we don't know exactly what he was mixed with.
3: So they're typically rescues and that sort of thing.
4: Yes, it could be rescues and also bought from private vendors. He actually came from Europe. I'm not exactly which country, but we in the class that I graduated with, we had a dog that was from Mexico. We had several dogs that were bred locally in the Virginia area.
3: And what is his indicator? What does he do?
4: His response is a sit response. The dog is trained to go to source where the dog feels the greatest source, the highest amount of odor is. That dog will get as close as he can, and he will sit to let me know where he thinks the odor is the greatest.
3: And you guys, did you get to choose to come here to Oshkosh? Or I was going to ask, what's your background? What's your interest with aviation? What do you think of all of this?
5: I came a couple of years ago, and with the agriculture, there's four of us in Chicago, and we always want to come here. So we decided the best thing to do was rotate. So about every 4 years, one of us will come. It's just a great, great experience, great people to be around. You make some good friends. My aviation experience is that I work at the airport. Other than that, I've only flown commercial. I don't fly myself, but I have a love for planes now.
3: Any desire to learn?
5: No. It kind of scares me, but I love flying on the commercial plane somewhere else.
3: On the commercial planes?
5: Yeah.
3: What about you?
4: For me, we have four other in our canines, but we're basically on a rotation. This is the first year I've been here because I've only been in Chicago for 2 years, but I have to say it's pretty amazing, all the sites that are here, all the different tents represented by all different companies, Ford, Honda, and, it's a pretty spectacular event.
3: And do you ever fly, I guess this would be more for the small, I don't know if you have aerial protection, that people that do fly on any of this, probably not for the odor detections, but that fly with the animals.
4: I've been temporarily assigned to the Phoenix field office, and I was working the airport there, and I did fly an operation where a smaller aircraft, the Cessna, actually picked me up, and a CBP Air and Marine Division aircraft picked me up. We went to a remote, smaller airport, and I did run my dog on several of the aircraft there in the warehouses, so that was pretty interesting.
3: And how do they fare? Any tips for flying with animals?
4: My dog, when we did a high banking turn, he got pretty scared there because he's never been in a plane before, but after the first initial flight, the return flight, he was fine, so it just, a matter of an exposure, I believe.
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0: Our next guests are from Airbus, Robin Hayes, who is CEO of the American operations, and Daryl Taylor, who is head of operations. Gentlemen, welcome to the show, and Robin, welcome back to this portion of the show as well.
6: It's fantastic. This is the best view at the air show.
0: It is. That's why I like doing the show here, because I get to talk to interesting people like you, but at the same time, if you get a little off topic, I'm going to watch the airplane.
6: Well, if we start getting boring, there's certainly very attractive things to be doing looking at the airplanes.
0: Robin, as I said, welcome back.
6: Thank you.
0: How has the show been for you so far?
6: It's great, actually. I mean, I just got here yesterday, so but it's been an incredible morning, and just to see the passion and the commitment and the enthusiasm that really is the heart of this air show.
0: Yes, and Airbus has also stepped up to help support the air show, and tomorrow, the Veterans Parade, all those activities are being supported by Airbus, so we thank you for that. But what's the idea behind supporting the Veterans operations in opposition to all the other things that are happening?
6: Well, you know, veterans are so important to our country and they're so important to Airbus. I mean, not only for the service that they have given and all their families too, you know, so many of those veterans are working in professions that are so relevant to us. They're either flying our products or... And so then to the ability to hire veterans when they decide, you know, they want to move on from their military service. And that they're a very important part of our work group. And Dal, who's here with me, who, amongst other things, runs our Mobile manufacturing facility. I mean, we have a significant number of veterans working for us in Mobile.
0: Now, and speaking of that facility, you recently hit the 500 aircraft mark out of Mobile. How did that feel to see number 500?
7: Yeah, it's quite a milestone for us, and you know, reinforces, you know, as we close in on 10 years, just, you know, where we've come from. I mean, we were a really relatively small manufacturing facility only in 2015, and now in 2025, 500 aircraft. In fact, we just celebrated our 100th A220 out of that facility last week.
0: Okay.
7: So the milestones keep on coming, and 600's not far away.
0: There you go. And Robin, you were brand new to the position last year. Mm-hmm. So how has this last 12 months been in the leadership position?
6: Well, I'm still here.
0: Yes,
6: that's a bonus.
0: Good.
6: But it's been incredible, really. I mean, yeah, I spent 35 years in the industry on the airline side, but it's been an incredible and blessed opportunity to understand much more about the manufacturing and the product design side. And, you know, I feel like I feel like a kid that's just left college. You know, so much to learn. And, you know, my stage in life, it's not always that easy. But no, it's been incredible. And I actually, you know, one of my reflections on the last year is I wish more people in our industry had a chance to work both on the operations side, you know, at an airline or at a sort of a company that services aviation, and also on the manufacturing side. Because I think you have a much broader picture when you do that. And I've learned so much in the last year that I thought I knew that I now realize I didn't.
0: and Daryl, for you, what is your background that brought you to Airbus?
7: Yeah, so apart from educating Robin on manufacturing for the last year,
6: we're trying to educate
7: him and telling him he was wrong, obviously. But you know, I started my career as an apprentice. I started in an Airbus facility in the UK, but came to the US 28 years ago. Worked for Beechcraft, Raytheon, on the general aviation side. A few years in the supply chain, managed to pass through Bombardier as well, and then I've been with Airbus for the last 10 years since the start of the facility in Mobile.
0: Okay. And how has technology, we've seen just leaps and bounds, AI being the big buzzword now, but how has technology really helped influence what you do with operations?
7: Yeah, I think digital and automation are the two big changes that we've seen in the last decade. AI will certainly be the key over the next decade, I would say. And I think it's different in different products, right? So the newer products, the next generation of products, we'll see much more of that technology embedded from digital design into digital manufacturing. Some of the more legacy programs, we just need to add a little bit as we do. And the great news, I think, certainly in a place like Oshkosh, is the craftsmanship is still number one in our industry. That, you know, we need craftsmen to build the aircraft, to service the aircraft. And to enable the aircraft to fly.
0: But, you know, people don't recognize the footprint that Airbus has in the United States. And what would be maybe some surprising things that people don't know about the company and your presence here in the U.S.?
6: Yeah, no, Airbus has a very significant presence in the U.S. And if I'm incredibly honest, and when I spent years and years dealing with Airbus as a customer, and so I understood some of that footprint, but I didn't understand it all. And it's over 5,000 jobs in the U.S. It's the aircraft we're manufacturing in Mobile. It's the helicopters that we're manufacturing in Mississippi, the helicopter services servicing business, MRO shop that we have in Grand Prairie, Texas. You know, we build satellites in Florida. We have hundreds of engineers in either Wichita or Mobile supporting the sort of global footprint. We have legal, finance, HR jobs. You know, we have a presence up in Virginia. We have presence in California, up in Pacific Northwest. It's everywhere. Plus, the indirect jobs we support. So we buy so much out of the U.S. that we support 275,000 jobs across the U.S. supply chain, and we spend about $15 billion. So And Airbus has had that commitment. You know, there's a lot of talk right now for obvious reasons around companies investing in the US, but we have been doing this for really decades. And in fact, we're going to be celebrating 10 years of Mobile, as Darryl mentioned earlier, this September.
0: Very good. And in the list of some of the products that you were talking about, airplanes, of course, and helicopters, but you also mentioned satellites. Now, that's not something people necessarily associate with Airbus.
6: Yeah, that's right. We have a satellite manufacturing facility in down in Florida. We've just opened a new extension to that. So, exactly. You know, there's so much that we do that I think we're growing it. You know, right. we are growing our commitment to the U.S. and we're growing our footprint here.
0: Very good. With you being here, you have a forum this afternoon. It's called Lifting Futures in Aviation, 2:30 in forum stage number 7. What will that cover?
6: Well, I'm really looking forward to it, and it's going to be a great panel, so let's get everybody there.
0: Okay.
6: But, there's so many amazing careers in this industry, and this industry needs hundreds of thousands of new jobs in the next decade or so, and we've got to get people excited. You know, there's a lot of talk around how certain jobs are going to get disrupted by AI. We know in aerospace, we know in aviation, there are amazing jobs. So part of our panel really is we've got some great professionals, and they're going to talk about how they got into this industry and the things that they do, and really hope to try and maybe inspire that new next generation to think about. You know, you're obviously here at Oshkosh because you have a passion for this industry, but maybe you don't work in it.
0: Right.
6: And so let's get you to come and work in it.
0: Sounds good. Who else is on the panel with you?
6: Well, we got a number of Airbus colleagues.
0: Okay.
6: We have panelists from Delta and some other organizations too. And also we're going to let Darryl be on the panel too. Because Darryl's story is cool.
0: Yeah.
6: I mean, he started as an apprentice. He's worked in multiple companies, and now he's running one of the largest aircraft manufacturing facilities in the world, as well as other operation companies. So I think it's a cool story.
0: I think so, too. And it really illustrates how you can get into aviation, and you can either plot your own course or sort of let your course take its own kind of twists and turns. And so when you started as an apprentice, did you ever see yourself in a leadership role?
7: Oh, absolutely not. I didn't see myself past the next year. But again, you're absolutely right. This industry is small and large, right? We see it at an event like this. You know, 35 years in now, it's amazing for me. You know, without giving away too much for the panel answers, you know, one of my proudest moments in my career is launching an apprenticeship program in our facility in Mobile now to give those same pathways. So when I get to speak to that next generation and talk about, you know, my career, my pathways, what I've been lucky enough to do, the people who've been mentors to me, and to give them a view that this industry can give you a lot of things and take you in many different directions, is the coolest part.
0: Robin, anything that's on the grounds that you want to make sure you see before you have to go home?
6: Well, I'm just taking it all in. I'm just wandering around at random, and just every time you turn the corner, there's something and you go, wow. So, look, this is really kind of where this is where the industry is at its best. You know, it's the passion, it's the sort of all the aspects of the industry coming together. Yeah, you can go to some of the big air shows, and they're great, some cool things there. But this is the heart of I think American passion for this industry, and it's just so incredible to be here.
0: It is, and you are correct. Everything from the smallest, oldest antiques to these just immaculate home builds that people have put together in their hangars and garages, to the warbirds, aerobatic performers. It's really.
6: Yeah.
0: Everybody coming together and just spending a week, as they say, in Mecca.
6: Exactly. So, I always wish I could spend longer here, but...
0: Well, someone has to run the company, right?
6: Yeah, well, I guess.
0: All right, your forum again this afternoon is 2:30, forum stage number 7, Lifting Futures in Aviation. Stop by and see that. Who knows, maybe one day you too will be part of the team at Airbus. Robin Hayes, Chairman and CEO of Airbus North America, and Daryl Taylor, Head of Operations for Airbus. Gentlemen, thank you for being here, and
6: thanks, Steve.
0: Enjoy
6: thanks,
0: the show.
6: Steve. Thanks very much.
0: And this is EAA Radio.
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8: Beautiful Saturday out here at the Seabase. I call it the Seabase. They call it the Seaplane Base. The Oshkosh Air Venture Seaplane Base. Mark Rassi, the chairman. He's helping me out on the show today and giving us all kinds of great information. And I saw Ryan just took off to go do something aviation. Probably go flying or play on a boat or do
9: He's
8: something.
9: He's going flying. That Husky over there.
8: Oh, okay.
9: That red and gray.
8: Well, the guy asked him once, and he was like, see ya.
9: Yeah.
8: Because that's how it should be.
9: Yeah.
8: Really. Mark, you've lined up a couple of guests for us that are pretty important to the seaplane world. Why don't you introduce our next guest here?
9: So what we have here is Mark Palm, and here with Samaritan Aviation. Thanks for joining us today. He's one of our vendors. He has a very unique airplane, a beautiful airplane. And that airplane was at the Boeing Plaza the first half of the week. And then we've been privileged to have it here at the Seaplane Base. And they have a tent here.
8: That's Canadian.
9: That's the one Canadian. The one Canadian airplane.
8: They must have actually been in the States for
9: So, Mark, it's really a neat organization that you have. You're the CEO and co-founder. Can you tell us a little bit about your organization?
10: Mark, it's great to be here with you guys. Yeah, we're Samaritan Aviation. We're a Christian nonprofit, and we serve the people in the remote communities of Papua New Guinea. Most people in America don't even know where Papua New Guinea is, but it is in the South Pacific, north of Australia, and it's one of the most remote communities and places in the world. Just in New Guinea, to give you an example, 8 million people, 850 languages, so a fifth of the world's languages are there. 80% of the people live in remote communities. So we work in this area where there's a 700-mile river, one hospital is 1 to 3 days away. For the 250,000 people that live along that river. And so we serve those people in the remote communities with emergency life flights 7 days a week. We're on call picking up patients with snake bite. You have a death, the snake over there is called a death adder, if that tells you anything about the what happens. But they have about 8 hours to live. And so if you're 1 to 3 days away from the only hospital, you really don't have any hope. And so we offer hope and access. We'll get the anti-venom, we'll get a nurse, we'll be right out there on the side of the river saving their lives. 40% of the work that we do also with any emergencies is with mothers giving birthing challenges and babies. And so that's a big part of what we do. We also serve patients with tuberculosis, malaria. 98% of the people on the river have malaria, cerebral malaria, any other type of sickness. And these remote communities still have challenges like we do here in America, and they fight each other. Their weapons of choice are machetes, spears and arrows, and so we deal with about 20% of our flights are trauma conditions or people falling out of trees or their bush houses.
8: So do your volunteers literally fear for their lives when they go into these situations, or are you pretty much off limits?
10: Yeah, we're off limits. We have learned over the years as far as with tribal wars is we have them bring the patients down to the next village down. I've had a few experiences where I was in the middle of those situations, so we avoid those now. We've learned from that. But the people really love what we're doing. We don't charge for any of our flights. And so we've been saving lives over there full-time since 2011. We've saved thousands of lives now through emergency medical flights. Also, we've delivered 200,000 pounds of medical supplies to 40 different aid posts. So we use Cessna 206 aircraft. 200,000 pounds is a lot of medical supplies to be flying out. We have 2 seaplanes over there now, and we have a third one here at Oshkosh that will be going over next year. And we also do disaster relief. Polio came back to Papua New Guinea 2 years ago, and so we work with the World Health Organization to be kind of the tip of the spear. We work in these remote communities. There's no other access other than the seaplanes that we use, and so offering that access to these remote communities is what we do. And we're just excited to be celebrating our 21st year as an organization and our 11th full-time seaplane operation in Papua New Guinea.
8: So are you funded by generosity of donations, grants, and government? Is that?
10: Yeah, so 70% of our funding comes from individuals, foundations here in the U.S., and 30% of our funding comes from the Papua New Guinea government. A big believer in what we've done. They've helped us buy one of our seaplanes as well, and so they've been our partner the whole time, and we really value that. And like the fact that it's not just U.S.-based doing everything, but it's a partnership that's helping save lives.
9: So you mentioned you had three seaplanes, but are they all 206s?
10: Yeah, so all of our aircraft are U-206 on amphibious. We use the aerostat floats. We do about five different major modifications from the Whipline right-hand door, the flint tip tanks. We do the Robertson Stoll, which is the aileron that groups with the flaps, gets us off the rough waters quicker. We also do the Sportsman Leading Edge Stoll cuff as well, the aeroset floats, and we just have standardized all three of our aircraft to do exactly the same avionics, exactly the same modifications. We upgrade it to a IO550. F engine as well, and we put a Peaponk 86-inch seaplane prop on there.
8: Wow, cool.
9: So how many volunteers are in your, or how many are on your team?
10: Yes, we have about eight families now. You know, when I say families, our staff raises their own support, so it keeps our overhead costs down, from their friends, families, and churches, and they move their whole families over there for 2 years at a time. So I've lived there with my family for 10 years. I went over there in 2010. I packed our first plane in a 40-foot container, went over, put it back together, flew it into the where we work, and brought my wife and my three little kids over there, and my kids have been raised over there pretty much. So it's been an amazing adventure, and so excited to see our team growing. You know, to be at Oshkosh is always a treat for us to come. We have our newest pilot here. We have two pilot candidates that are working to sign up and go through the application process with us. We have the airplane. We've had donors, board members, and just an amazing opportunity to share with the public what's happening over there and how they can get involved and partner with us to help us save lives and offer access and hope to these remote communities.
8: I have to ask you, Mark, and everyone's wondering this that might be listening, but what was your inspiration to do this? Because that's a huge move, like uprooting your family and taking you to this adventure that you're on. And so what was the spark that caused you to do this generous thing?
10: Yeah, you know, as a kid, my grandfather flew in World War II, and I've had two uncles who flew airplanes. My cousin was a Prowler pilot, and now flies for Delta. So growing up, I was kind of around aviation. My father was a minister. And so as a teenager, he ran a homeless mission in Santa Cruz, California. And we fed people and clothes and did more than just talk about who God was or about our faith, but we did something tangibly to make a difference. And so that impacted me, and then going to Papua New Guinea as a 19-year-old in 1994, and living with the people in the remote communities and seeing the need.
8: So you did a mission?
10: We did a mission for just a month,
8: okay.
10: And the goal was just to live with the people and say, what are your biggest needs? And it was very clear that lack of access to medical help was their biggest need. And so with all the water, seaplanes made sense. And we're still able to do this service at no charge to the local people. And,
8: well, they probably, frankly, couldn't afford it.
10: Couldn't afford it, yeah. Exactly. Yep.
8: So, wow. Well, so that was the spark. That was that mission trip.
10: Yep.
8: Wow, what a miracle for those people.
9: So you have that experience. You see the need. Were you an aviation enthusiast before that? Or did you pursue aviation in the seaplane world simply because of that mission trip?
10: So based on my grandfather's and my aviation background as a child, I was planning to go in military or commercial flying at that point.
11: Mr. Johnson,
10: and then when I had this this
11: okay,
10: moment, this kind of a spiritual moment and seeing this need, it changed the direction of my life. And and being over there, it was obvious to me that seaplanes was really the only thing that was going to give us that access. You know, there hadn't been a seaplane in this area for 40 years. And so going in and seeing the 700-mile river, there's only three wheel runways on this river, but we can land. We land in 65 different locations. We served 119 villages this last year. And these are communities, like I said, 1 to 3 to 4 days away from the nearest hospital. And to be able to go in, our average flight's 45 minutes. So to be able to use aviation to save lives 45 minutes or 3 days. That's life-changing and life-saving.
8: So this is an aviation pilot event, mostly. There are a lot of families involved, too. So I'm going to ask a question that relates to that. And you said you have a couple pilot applicants. You also have a new pilot. What brings them to you, and what are you looking for? What qualifications does somebody need to have to fly for you?
10: Yeah, the first one is they need to have a passion to serve people and to love on people, because that's what the heart of everything we do. Aviation is a tool to get the job done. It's the only way to get it done. We all obviously have to be very good pilots and very good decision making. When you're flying floats in that area, if you can imagine a river that's 1,000 feet wide that rises and falls up to 20 feet within a week. So you're dealing with whirlpools, big foam balls, trees that are 100 feet long with roots sticking up 50 feet floating down the river at certain times. Just docking and undocking. There's no docks over there. It's nice to have docks here at the seaplane base. Over there, you're looking to go through between 230 feet between two coconut trees, and you're dodging whirlpools, fishing nets, crocodiles, villagers in their canoes, and sandbars that are 5 inches below the surface of the water that you can't see because the water is so murky. So there's just a lot of training that goes involved, but the biggest thing is the desire to serve. You need to have the ability to make good decisions under pressure and to really look out and what you see and be able to make quality decisions. And you're dealing with people dying or having babies in the plane at the same time.
8: Well, Mark, did you take notes? Because I know you're looking to recreate that theme park over here. So, I mean, you're going to put in some interesting obstacles and bring in some snakes and some crocodiles to help make it realistic.
10: Right.
8: A couple coconut trees. You know, you could really create the adventure over here.
10: Absolutely.
8: That doesn't sound fun. I don't know why that's...
9: Well, so I'm so intrigued by this because it's quite a unique story, you know, to use seaplanes for what you do. Do you require your pilots to have a mechanics license? How does that work?
10: Yeah, so currently all of our pilots do have a mechanics license. When I was over there, I arrived the first 5 years, I was by myself, and so it was fixing, it was flying, and everything in between. And so right now, we every one of our pilots does have an AFP. We just actually had our first director of maintenance arrive this week, actually, in LEWAC, where we operate. And so moving forward, as we get more maintenance ability, we won't have to have an AMP in the future. Up to this point, there's just been no mechanics on staff, so the pilots have had to fix our planes. And, we like that as well. We do like pilots to be able to fix their planes. These are remote communities, you know. It's not like if you get stuck somewhere, you're 3 days away, the other plane's not working. So, yeah.
8: Well, cool. Well, Mark, thanks for joining us on EA Radio and letting us know a little bit about Samaritan Aviation. Your booth is here. You have a booth. So anybody who's headed out to Seaplane Base, make sure and stop by and see those folks at Samaritan. And you have a website real quick?
10: We do, at SamaritanAviation.org.
8: Okay, perfect. And donations to the...
10: Donations are there. You can donate online or also follow us on Facebook and Instagram. We'd love to have you come see us and hear more stories of lives saved. Lives changed in Papua New Guinea through seaplanes.
8: Great, Mark, thank you. Jay Monchi on the flight to Seaplane Base. We'll be right back if you're listening to...
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2: Let's go back to 2013 for this classic interview.
8: And good afternoon. We are down on the farm and having a great time in some beautiful weather, a little breezy. Ah, it's so nice to be down here, Tim.
11: Isn't this nice weather? God, we've been lucky so far this week.
8: It really is. And Tim Bogenhagen is EAA's ultralight light plane community manager. And we usually come down here on Thursday, but this year we did a Friday thing, so it's a little different twist.
11: Yeah, well, thanks a lot for making an accommodation for us down here.
8: Hey, not a problem at all. We always love coming down here to ultralights. So, what's new? What's happening?
11: Oh, geez, everything. Everything from a new road going around the airport, which goes through our area, to new types of aircraft.
8: Let's talk about that road. A lot of people don't really know why that road came to be. What happened, actually?
11: Well, the Winnebago County Airport, the Whitman Regional Airport, in concert with the federal government, decided that a new fence should be built around the entire airport property. And in order to patrol the fence to ensure security, they put a new paved road next to it. And the airport is right on the edge of the ultralight area here. So right on the edge of the ultralight area is where the fence and the new road got to go. It's turned out to be a mixed blessing, and it has really increased our ability to move through the area cleanly. It's a 24-foot wide paved road, so it makes golf cart travels through the area easy. It comes from the vintage area right by Theater in the Woods, so it's a clear path to get from the main area down to Ultralight. So all those people that are hearing this in the main area that haven't been to Ultralights yet, check out the new road, and it's an easy path right to the south end of the field to visit the Ultralight area down here. We got a lot going on that people would probably find interesting.
12: Yeah, and the road is very easy to navigate as well. It's if you're looking for it, just south of the Red Barn, turn right and come around, and there's nobody on it. I don't think people have really discovered it yet.
11: Yeah, no, it's new. You know, there's a lot of things with this road and fence and new gates, and there's a few new procedures put in place. So, you know, some of the things are being kind of figured out on the fly. But for the most part, it's
12: they always are here.
11: They always are, yeah, on the fly. So, but it's all good down here. The road did actually cause us to shrink in size a little bit. We actually lost 40 spaces out of our campground.
12: Oh, that's a lot. That's significant.
11: 30 spaces of aircraft and ultralight parking, and 10 spaces for our ultralight exhibit area. So we've lost a lot of space. So the mixed blessing is that we're full down here. We really don't have much extra room. The exhibits are full and parking spaces are full. This is the first time since I've been on staff, 16 years now, that we've had to park ultralights in overflow parking, which is in the vintage aircraft parking area. So now we got ultralights parked in the vintage aircraft parking.
12: So you always have some fun things happening down here on the farm. Tell us about some of the special things going on this year.
11: Special thing this year, like the other areas of the convention ground, is the return to champions. So 9 ultralight and light plane previous Silver Lindy and Gold Lindy award winners came back this year to share their wonderful aircraft with all the visitors here at EAA. So it's been neat to see these really special planes come back and talk to the owners. So that's been one really neat thing down here. Some special planes have come back.
12: Anything happened throughout the year we should talk about that's specific to ultralights?
11: Well, you know, EAA continues to have their registration programs for ultralight vehicles and ultralight pilots. And this is an ongoing around-the-year program EAA administers to support Part 103 ultralight flyers. And, you know, we've had a lot of people register their ultralight vehicles with our program so they could receive a EAA ultralight registration number and put on their ultralight. We've had a number of people go through training with an instructor and sign up as a registered EAA ultralight pilot. So we're always happy to see that people are complying with Part 103 ultralight regulation, self-regulation intent, and EAA supports that.
12: Now, as far as aircraft go, would you say that we're up in numbers this year?
11: We are up a little bit. Yeah, it's a really good year down here. And so we're up in numbers and we lost space. So that's why we're full and we're kind of bulging into the vintage area.
12: Yeah, every venue we've been at this week has been up and a very positive mood. I know yesterday in Light Sport, we were talking to some guys, and not only are the people numbers up and the airplane numbers up, but the sales numbers are up. And that's very important.
11: That's good to hear. Yeah, I know from our vendors down here, I've heard some good positive comments about people coming through and the traffic that they're getting and the interest level for their aircraft. So that is that's good to hear that it's throughout the entire grounds.
12: Before we went on the air, you were telling me about some exciting happenings down here. Tell us about these activities that are happening in the next day or so.
11: All right. Well, right down here, we're looking at the workshop tent down here in the ultralight area. And each day from 11 to 2, that tent has been overflow capacity only because Stewart Systems is in there doing demonstrations on covering with their water-based fabric covering system. and they're doing actual demonstration, actual covering on a team air bike wing.
12: Huh. So water-based, does that mean it's a clear product?
11: No, not clear, but the liquid carrier of the resins which make up the paint and the pigments and the additives are in suspension with water instead of in suspension with solvent. So that makes them environmentally friendly, because when the water evaporates and leaves the hard paint film behind, water evaporating isn't creating the volatile organic compounds like MEK and toluene and other solvents that solvent-based covering systems have in them that are harmful to our environment and harmful to ourselves handling them. So water-based has a real advantage that way. There's a lot of interest in people wanting to find out more about that system, because I think we see more and more aircraft using that water-based system.
12: Very cool. Now, I'm excited. You've got a lineup of people for us to talk to this hour that have some really neat things going on in ultralights. Let's talk about, before we go to the break, this balloon launch you were telling me about.
11: 6 a.m. tomorrow morning, Saturday morning, there'll be a balloon launch from the ultralight runway. We have 10 hot air balloons scheduled for departure. So everybody that's listening, please come down to the ultralight area. Plan to get here before 6. The balloonists will be coming in the gate at 5 a.m. and they'll be starting to set up their balloons, laying them out and inflating them between 5 and 6 a.m. And our planned departure time is 6 a.m.
12: Well, that'll be neat. And it is light out, so you don't see the glow of a night launch, but it's still neat to see all those balloons take off together. Where do they typically recover here at AirVenture?
11: Well, it's off the AirVenture grounds. They'll be outside of the Oshkosh Class D airspace, and it's wherever the pilot decides to land them. The hot air balloons, when they take off from here, they're just another aircraft departing the airport. So wherever they decide to land, it's a hot air balloon, so wherever the winds may take
12: them. Wherever the wind takes them.
11: As long as it's not east over Lake Winnebago. They get a little nervous over flying over open water.
12: Yeah, no kidding. I get nervous flying open water with an engine.
11: Yeah, you got that. They're also doing tethering operations down here in the ultralight area. So right in front of the ultralight barn in the mornings and in the evenings when the wind is calm, they'll actually have one or two hot air balloons tethering. What that means is the hot air balloon will be inflated, but the basket will be on the ground. And you can come right up to the basket and ask the pilot questions about ballooning and how that burner that's making that tremendously huge flame shooting into the envelope of the balloon works. And what's interesting is there's a few of the balloons that are actually ultralight, Part 103 hot air balloons. And they're very cool because there's a few different styles. One style is pilot straddling their propane tank and riding it much like putting a saddle on a horse and riding
12: that
11: it.
12: That qualifies for oh my.
11: Yeah, and another one is basically the propane tank strapped to their back. So it's very cool to watch them, though. Hot air balloons are very majestic and very pretty.
12: Very, very cool. We're going to go to break here in just a minute. Just to wrap up this segment, tell me, what's going forward looking like for ultralights next year here?
11: Sure. There seems to be a little resurgence in the interest level of ultralights. And light aircraft that are actually registered, flown by pilots, but are like ultralights. Affordability is a big thing, you know. And these types of aircraft, relatively speaking, are more affordable than any other of the types that are on the field. So for those people that really want to get into just flying for fun, flying for recreation, not spending a tremendous amount of money in it, ultralights and light planes are really the way to go. And I'm seeing an interest coming back to it. And, you know, the new types of aircraft, more than ever, we have more paramotors or powered paragliders, they're called here at the show. And these are foot-launched backpack engines with inflatable ram air canopies and just a fun flying device to get up in the air and fly under Part 103. And we have dozens of them here at the show. A couple vendors are selling them, and they're doing kiting of the parachutes in front of the ultralight barn to learn ground training. I see a resurgence in that area.
12: Very cool. As a matter of fact, we're going to go to a break, and when we come back, we're going to talk to a young man who flies one of those pirate parachutes, right?
11: Yes, we are. We're going to be talking to Landon Clip, and Landon Young Clip is a young man. He's 17 years old, and he's got a pretty interesting story about how he came to be a powered parachute pilot and owner of an ultralight powered parachute and flying here at Oshkosh.
12: Very cool. All right, we're going to take a break and then we'll come back and do that. J-Mon G, we're on the fly down at the Ultralight Barn.
2: Here's an interview from 2025.
0: With us now is Sean Elliott, and Sean is with EIA. You have several different hats that you wear, including flight operations, but also government relations, and that's where we're going to kind of focus in today. And we've heard the term Mosaic for quite a few years, and otherwise known as Sport Pilot 2.0. So it has been around, and you've been working it. EIA's been working it. The industry's been working it, and finally, it's been signed. You said it's published in the Federal Register today?
6: It is, Steve. Oh. It is. It's

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1: AA, and also within the halls of FAA.
2: Oh.
1: So when Jack Pelton and I in 2016 flew on the way to Wichita, we stopped in Kansas City. I was flying home, and we literally buzzed into downtown airport at Kansas City and spent a half a day with Mel Johnson at the Small Airplane Directorate. And Mel and his team got together with us, and we started to compare notes. We all the light bulb came on, and wow, we are really thinking similar. Well, let's put this down and start to really get to work on it. And from there, it evolved into a major strategic initiative for both the A and the agency, and the industry got involved, and it was it's been a roller coaster to get here.
2: Yes.
1: It almost died, not twice, not three times, but four different occasions. It almost was shelved. And thankfully, this event and all of the facets of EAA Air Venture and all of the passions that the volunteers always display helped really show the agency why this is significant and what it could be for general aviation as a game changer. And that's really what it is, a game changer.
2: Before we get into the details, how did the idea come around for EAA to kind of plant that seed? And was it the same sort of inspiration that happened on the FAA side as well?
1: It really was. So, as you said, the original sport pilot light sport aircraft came out in 2004. You remember that? Yep. It was yesterday.
2: Yes.
1: I know I do too. You and I were both as part of the organization then. And it laid the foundation. It laid the fundamental bricks and mortar for what we have in Sport Pilot 2.0. It created a system that was simplistic, based on ASTM standards for new aircraft manufacturing, a simpler way to train pilots that ultimately is about half the cost and half the time, and it worked. What didn't work were some of the initial out-of-the-gate restrictions as far as the weight limit and the size and capability of aircraft that you really could fit within that parameter. They were wonderful attempts, and certainly, you know, Cessna and their Skycatcher and Vans and the RV-12, and there's a number of different examples that made a darn good effort at it, but it still is different than your typical Part 23, you know, general aviation aircraft. It has a little lighter feel on the controls, a little more susceptible to turbulence and wind, and just a number of aspects that, while it was good, it wasn't great. And what we've done with Mosaic is making it great. We have gotten rid of the weight limit, and we've created a new definition that will enable about 70 to 75% of the single-engine fleet to be eligible to be flown by a sport pilot. And the opportunities for manufacturing under a much lower cost, the cost of certification is a big barrier. You still have the liability, you still have the other aspects that manufacturers deal with, but the certification path in Part 23 is pretty much a one-size-fits-all. I know the Part 23 reform made a good stab at trying to help that, and it certainly made an impact, but it didn't solve for the true recreational end. And that's what light sport aircraft under Mosaic, you know, light sport aircraft 2.0, is truly going to do. And the FAA, in their wisdom, created, and we'll talk about this in a minute, created a little bit of a separation between church and state. The requirements for a sport pilot are a little bit different, appropriately so, for where it's at the risk continuum versus the requirements for new manufactured aircraft. So pretty exciting.
2: Yeah.
1: And it's a huge role.
2: Yes.
1: Touched over 1,400 individual CFRs, all relieving.
2: Wow.
1: That was a major part of his success here in this final run in the last couple of months to get it to the finish line, is there was nothing that was more restrictive. It was major, major relieving.
2: Yes. And let's talk first about the pilot requirements. What has changed or been improved?
1: So the sport pilot itself is still all the same elements. It's still the same curriculum. It's still the same minimum hours. It's on average, it's a 35 to 40 hour process going up with your sport pilot certificate. What's changed is what the definition of what a sport pilot can operate with those privileges. So now we can have an airplane with up to four seats. And the key number that everybody was waiting to see when it came out was the stall speed. The stall speed wound up at 59 knots VS1. So 59 knots clean, no flaps, no augmentation. In clean configuration, if your airplane stalls at 59 knots and has four seats or less, you as a sport pilot are now eligible to fly that. Now, if you have certain elements of that, let's say you have an airplane that actually has a constant speed propeller, a retractable gear, that's accounted for. A sport pilot with appropriate training and endorsements from a qualified flight instructor can go and add those endorsements and then fly that retractable gear, constant speed propeller airplane that meets otherwise the definition. It's called a 59 clean, has four seats, and that's huge.

0: Some folks have said to me, so, well, what's the difference? Well, really, if you take an ink dry private pilot with 70 or 80 hours and an ink dry sport pilot with 35 or 40 hours, and they've only flown a fixed gear four place ring Sharky 172, the process is almost identical. I mean, the things you have to learn, the skill sets you have to develop, and the standards you have to meet are not different at all. So it makes sense, and it's going to work really, really well.
1: So with the publishing in the Federal Register, you said the pilot changes will go into effect in 90 days?
0: Yes. So the new rule is actually in the federal docket today. It's published today. It was made publicly available yesterday. It, of course, was announced here Tuesday by Secretary Duffy. That was really exciting. And it's official today. So 90 days from today's date, the pilot aspects of Sport Pilot 2.0 will become effective. Now the agency has to go to work and really make sure that they change all of their policies and their orders in order to align with the new aspects of it.
1: Okay. And you mentioned that the manufacturing changes and requirements will probably take about a year.
0: Yeah, 365 days is the exact designation for the new rules published today. The reason that takes a little bit longer is, in addition to all of the FAA orders and policies that will need to be adjusted, obviously, they have to finish the work on ASTM standards, because those ASTM standards have to be in place once the rule is enacted. And they're working on it. F-37 within the ASTM is very much hard at work at that, and they're on track to meet that deadline.
1: Very good. Going back to the pilot requirements, if, let's say, a current private pilot is flying an airplane, they own an airplane, retractable gear, constant speed prop, and they decide they want to go under the sport pilot rules. Now, do they have to go back and get an endorsement?
0: Nope. So, so here, if they have the airplane they own and operate, let's say it's a Part 23, Piper Cherokee 180. All right. So it's got a 59 knot clean stall speed. It makes the cut. Yeah. It's now eligible to be operated as sport pilot. So if you have a private pilot certificate, there's nothing you have to do other than know that when you fly that airplane, if you are shifting from the current requirement, which is either basic med or third class medical, and you decide you're going to operate under sport pilot privileges, you can only carry one passenger. So it's two occupants, pilot, one passenger. And now you can operate under a driver's license medical qualification, just like it's been in place for the original for the last 20 years.
1: Yeah. Amazing. So this a culmination of a decade's worth of work. You must have had a real sense of relief on Tuesday when it was made official, and probably even today, another sense of relief when it's officially published.
0: Well, relief is one word, but I can come up with a half dozen other. Static, excited, thrilled, relieved. I mean, yeah, I mean, it's monumental. I told my government team that today, this was on Tuesday, we will remember this day 15 or 20 years from now. It's going to revitalize recreational aviation in so many significant ways. And there's so many facets to it, too. There's things that affect in a positive way the amateur boat community. There's things that affect them in a positive way the kit community. There's things that affect them in a positive way, aircraft manufacturing. So there's so many aspects to it.
1: How do we, in the general public, take in all this information and understand how it impacts me?
0: I'd love to sit, go read the rule. It's 600 pages. So rather than do that, unless you're really into it, we will be putting out a number of guidance, a number of guidelines, including the top five elements of it here this week. And then from there, as we continue to dive deeper and deeper into the nuances, the specifics, we will make sure we put out on the EWIS website the latest full understanding of what the ramifications are. And obviously, we have a government inbox at EA. So if you have any specific questions, send us a note. We'll get back to you and we'll let you know exactly what the answer is.
1: And that's part of what your membership gets you.
0: You bet. You bet.
1: Is support from the government office and Sean's team, among many other things. And now for you, personally, Jack Pelton, when I talked to him on Monday, he said Sean can finally check that off his goals list when we do his review. So
0: I know he's going to be – Jack's a doer, so he's going to expect, okay, what's next, Mr. Elliott?
1: Good. That's the question I was going to ask. So what is next? I know there are lots of smaller things that your team is working on, but maybe some of the highlights?
0: Well, there's never a shortage of work in the government advocacy world. And we have a number of initiatives that are either underway or things that are starting to be developed. Certainly continued support for the legacy fleet, parts of eligibility, availability, cost. Those Those don't qualify.
1: No,
0: I'm
1: they don't.
0: Sure.
1: No.
0: There are a number of areas within GA to keep the vibrancy where it is, and in fact enhance it in some cases, that EAA can play a major role. And finding, we're all about affordability, right, accessibility, and lighting that spark of aviation. You know, keeping that spirit alive for people and showing them that you too can be part of aviation.
1: Excellent.
0: So, there's a number of aspects around the legacy fleet and continuing to support that what is the bulk of our GA activity in meaningful ways that help owners and help operators.
1: Very good. Sean Elliott from EIA, pleasure to talk to you again, and this time with some really great news about Sport Pilot 2.0. We're not going to call it Mosaic anymore. It's 2.0, right?
0: That's Sport Pilot Light Sport Aircraft 2.0.
1: I love it. And that will wrap up our show for today. From the Stand is heard on EIA Radio.
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3: Welcome to EAA Radio. I'm Wireless Mike.
4: I'm Zach.
3: And today we are joined with Joe DePete of the Airline Pilots Association International and Bill Cohen, who is in charge of their safety program. Welcome.
5: Oh, well, thank you very much. Really pleased to be here.
3: And a large part of unions and what they do is actually working on safety, but a lot of people aren't aware of that. What kind of things is ALPA working on in the safety arena?
5: Oh, boy. That is a big question, isn't it, Bill?
6: Yes, it is.
5: Well, a lot of people don't realize it, but the Airline Pilots Association, you know, we represent over 62,000 pilots at 35 airlines in the United States and Canada. And in my previous role as first vice president, before I took the job as president, I was tasked with overseeing the entire safety organization, which is about 450 dedicated pilots who dedicate their entire careers to specific disciplines in safety, security, pilot assistance, and jump seats.
2: 96.9.
5: And I will say that, and it's backed up with a full-time engineering airship staff, engineering air safety staff. So we work on literally everything that goes into the airplane, how we interact with the airspace, problems with integration with unmanned aerial systems or drones, commercial space, the design of the airspace, just you name it, we're involved in it. We have pilots literally working on all of that.
3: And when they're working on all of these safety things, sometimes some people disagree on what is the safest course.
5: Right.
3: And in what ways do you work with the company, with the FAA,
5: right,
3: in order to promote a culture of safety?
5: Well, one of the good things is one of the reasons why we have the safest air transportation system in the world, really, is through very aggressive data collection effort and the acknowledgement that really, when you look at, if you look at what's gone on in the last, say, several decades, the most important safety component on any aircraft is what we like to say, right, Bill? If we say it is two well-trained, fully qualified pilots. And it really does make a difference. And it's just the record shows that the focus on safety. So when companies focus on safety, they're really focusing on the future and profits of their company. They're doing it well. Obviously, if they don't, or the way I think our FAA acting administrator, Dan Elwell, said it quite eloquently when he said, safety, it has to be primary in your companies. And he said, if it doesn't, it will manifest itself in very dramatic fashion. And I think that's well said. So.
4: One of the things I wanted to ask you about, the record of safety, as you mentioned, in the United States is impeccable. The last air carrier crash, if I'm not mistaken, was the Colgan crash in Buffalo.
5: Absolutely right.
4: So when you have had that run of success, mm-hmm, I think the thing you probably worry about is complacency. How do you combat that at ALPA to keep pilots on their toes and not just thinking, we're the best, we're going to just ride this all the way through?
5: Yeah, you know, it's another really good question. It's actually built into the system because through that aggressive data collection effort that I mentioned that had begun back in the late 90s, there are over 150 data streams going into a program called ASIAS, the Aviation Safety Information Analysis and Sharing Program. And the folks over at MITRE crunched that data, and they actually have gone from a forensic mode of looking at aircraft accidents, like waiting for something to happen and then try to figure out how come it happened and why. Now it's actually a risk predictive model. So it's all the more important to be proactive. with that information coming in. It's more critical now because there are less accidents. So how do you know, right? How are you doing? You say, you know, do we become complacent? Because does the absence of accidents truly mean that we're safe? And can we do better? And that's where that proactive model really comes in.
3: And where do you get most of your information that goes into the SIS?
5: Good question. You guys did your homework. We have a fellow pilot here, right?
3: I might have flown an airplane once or twice.
5: In fact, the same model that I fly, right?
3: Can you either confirm or deny?
6: We will not mention our respective companies because it's like the two opposing companies. But
5: we get it through various programs like through the voluntary safety action programs, which are essential because when a pilot or anybody working in aviation sees a problem and they, you know, see something, say something kind of thing, they're afforded a certain benefit of the doubt, let's just put it that way. And basically that, because that's the important information, right? That if they felt uncomfortable about coming forward with the information because they feel like they may have done something wrong or anything, that's the critical weak point in the system that you really want to know about. So again, the great thing about here in the United States is it's built into the system. So.
4: We're speaking with Joe DePete, president of the Airline Pilots Association, and Bill Kulit. He's the vice president of administration and in charge of professional development. You guys, as ALPA, are here at EAA. You have a presence. Pilots can come talk to you. Where can they find you? What can they get from you?
7: So,
5: Bill, you take that one.
7: Okay. Yep. All right. Thanks, Joe. And thanks for having us today. So, we are located in the Charlie Building, 3026. And we are also at Kid Venture. And what we do in the professional development group is basically we reach out with, it's three of our national committees, Education Committee, Membership Committee, and Leadership Committee. Primarily our Membership and Education Committee members are here this week along with a lot of volunteers. But we do outreach to universities. We have 11 formal MOUs, Memorandums of Understanding, with flight universities in the U.S. and Canada. And we come in and we talk to the students about what it's like to be an airline pilot. We're here this week to have people stop by the booths and talk about what a cool job it is and that the office that we have has the best view of any office in the world. And, you know, it's really great. We have over 2,000 volunteers. With the Education Committee. Our outreach goes not only with the universities, but with the grade schools and high schools. Last year's academic year, we had over 21,000 students that we talked to about aviation and all the different things there are to do. And as Joe mentioned earlier, we do have members here on site that are volunteers for the EAA, or they've flown in warbirds, and so we are interviewing them as well and finding out, you know, what they do. The thing about it is with ALPA, we're a pilot union, but at the same time, we have many members that do a lot of other things as well.
3: So obviously there's a pilot shortage, and obviously that impacts us in many different ways, and that's one of the reasons why you're doing outreach and probably why you're over at Kid Venture. What kind of activities do you have going on for the kids at Kid Venture?
7: We're actually working in conjunction with the FAA over there, and our booth is set up with a Cessna 150, and the students, as they go through and learn different aspects of aviation, the physics of flying and things like that, they actually end up at our booth, and they do a walk-around. And there's 10 things that are maybe a problem for flight with the aircraft, and so they find those 10 things. Once they're done and they write them down on a piece of paper on a clipboard, we give them their wings. So pilots are actually handing that off, and the kids are loving it.
3: And what age group do you really have that focus for?
7: Pardon?
3: What age group are you focusing on again for kids for that?
7: You know, in that particular aspect, we're mainly focusing on grade school.
5: Check rides for kids.
7: Yes, check rides for kids.
3: I started early.
4: 1-800 right. Check rides for kids. Both of you mentioned it. You've both been pilots for a long time, even though you're union officials right now. Piloting is what you love to do.
5: Absolutely.
4: Why should someone choose this as a career? Sell it to us.
5: Oh, well, I tell you what, I could tell you right now, because this is the first time I've ever been here, all right? And I don't know why it took so long. But the first president to go, right, Bill? And Bill has got me to go to Emory-Riddle now. I'm starting to go around and do the different schools. When I walk through the gates here, I immediately saw nothing but the love of flying. I really, like Bill said, it's the best office, right? You could sit, best seat you ever can have. When I look back, I feel so lucky to have had a career like this. It's just a fantastic career. Part of the Airline Pilots Association job, besides safety, is to keep it a great career, to try to do that. But I did notice that when I came in here. In fact, at the dinner last night, I was looking around the room, and I thought, wow, there's a lot of people in here that they're not talking about anything, you know, business-related or anything like that, just talking about the sheer love of doing something. And it's so cool, if you have a choice, if it means that much to be able to do it as your job, not just part of your job, but as your job. That's quite a privilege. I love never look back.
4: Well, and then we'll have you put on your other hat as union leadership here. What are the issues facing the current pilot workforce? What are you working on at the legislative level, individually with your companies? What are the big deals there?
5: Well, obviously, safety is number one, right? So we, across the board, we're developing, for the new entrance into the airspace, we want safe integration, obviously, maintain the high standard of safety that we have. And that's a very involved area, but that's one of the things we do. But secondarily, you know, a mention of the pilot shortage, really, when you look at it, the number of people with this that have licenses sufficient to come to work into the industry is almost double, really. The airline transport certificates, right? When you look at the numbers out there, so what is preventing people from flowing into the industry? So I like to say it's not like a pilot shortage as much as it's a pilot pay shortage. It's a really tough area to get into. Now, I was in the military, so I kind of came out of the military and I was right into the majors. But my own daughter, she came up from the civilian ranks, right? You know, obviously everybody here knows what we're talking about here and how difficult that is to come up in the ranks. But and it's a very expensive, it can be a very expensive proposition as well. And you need to have some belief that at some point in your life that you'll be able to make an adequate living and pay back your student loans and, you know, have a family and be able to feed your family. And I'll finish it with this. There isn't much trouble attracting pilots for United, Delta, FedEx, and UPS. And there's a reason for that. And as the pay has now swung in the other direction, we've noticed in Wrightville, and Bill knows a lot about the regional world in our area. Kind of effectively, there was a caste system for quite some time.
4: Joe DePete, Bill Cowett of the Airline Pilots Association, thank you for joining us, because I know we could keep talking forever. All righty, we'll take a break. We'll be right back on EAA Radio.
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8: Live from the Ron Scott Communications Center, this is From the Stand. Two pilots who have had the privilege of flying That's All Brother, the C-47 from the Commemorative Air Force that actually led the D-Day invasion, and also participate in the 80th anniversary celebrations that took place back in June. So Kurt Lewis, TJ Cook, welcome to the show.
9: Thanks. Good to be here.
8: All right. Kurt, tell us a little bit about your background in aviation.
10: Well, I grew up in Rockford, Illinois. Airport bum, flying gliders with my dad, and was lucky enough to learn to fly airplanes out of Poplar Grove, Illinois. That still to this day is one of the few places I know of that you can rent a electric hand prop J3 Cub. You can still do your first solo and whole rating in that. So I think, you know, my background growing up flying gliders and tailwheel airplanes made transitioning into warbirds kind of a natural thing.
8: Okay.
10: Once I got the availability.
8: Good. And you're flying for an airline now?
10: Correct, yep.
8: And overseas flights as well, right?
10: Yep. The ocean crossings in the airline are a little less workload intensive than doing it in C-47, but it made me appreciate what we have for sure. Yeah.
9: That's true. A little warmer, too.
10: Yeah, a little warmer. Yeah, the electric heat was nice. Yeah.
8: There you go. TJ, what about you?
9: Yeah, I started flying when I was down in Corpus Christi, South Texas, when I was 16 years old, working at an FBO, washing airplanes, washing airplanes for flight time.
8: Yep.
9: Went to the Air Force for 25 years, and then I currently fly a G650.
8: Okay.
9: And then I do the C-47 and the B-25.
8: Good. What did you fly in the Air Force?
9: Did transports. I did Air Force C-21s, which is Lear 35s, right. C-141s. Then I went up to Washington, D.C., flew Gulfstreams, Boeings, a lot of different airplanes up in D.C.
8: Wow. Pretty good. So, Kurt, you actually were with the tour the entire time, from getting gathered on the East Coast, going across, and coming back.
9: Yep.
8: That was quite a stretch of days that you were with that airplane.
10: Yeah, it was quite a stretch. We left San Marcos, Texas with That's All Brother on May 29th, and I think I got back to the U.S. on June 28th. So we had flown for 2 or 3 weeks around the U.S. before we even started about the international crossing. You know, we went through Atlanta, spent some time in Virginia Beach doing rides, and a whole week in Connecticut kind of doing survival training and preparation work before we actually, you know, started going through Canada and everything. So it was a long stretch of days, and I'm very thankful for it. And any day off we had scheduled ended up being, okay, well, now we're going to do the flight that got weathered out yesterday, right, or we're going to do this maintenance. So there wasn't a lot of time off, but I wouldn't exactly call it a vacation, but but it was a lot of fun. Yeah.
1: Very good. You also had a flight down the Hudson River?
10: We did, yeah. That was the kind of pinnacle of what we were doing in Connecticut, getting everybody that was going to make the crossing. We knew we were going to be doing a lot of formation flying over there, so we kind of warmed up by doing some practice formation flights and a big send-off flight down the Hudson and transitioned right over LaGuardia Airport at 1,000 ATL. So that was a...
9: Wow.
10: You don't get to do that every day, that's for sure.
9: Oh, that'd be pretty cool.
10: That was pretty cool.
1: After that, where was the jumping-off point?
10: Oxford, Connecticut. From there, we went up to Presque Isle, Maine, which I think was the first airport built to support this Atlantic ferry operation. Right. You know, it was this little small town right on the border of Canada that a lot of its infrastructure that's there today, the reason that airport is so big is because this is where all the bombers and transports were stopping for fuel and their last jumping-off point before hitting the Blue Spruce route across the Atlantic.
9: Right.
10: So, and from there, there's only one way to take a C-47 across the Atlantic, it turns out, and that's the way they did it in World War II, using the same airports and infrastructure that was built in the 1940s to make it happen. People are still using today.
1: Really?
10: Yep.
1: Are there a lot of crossings that happen? I mean, obviously, the airliners fly and, you know, stop, but are there a lot of crossings that involve making multiple stops?
10: In small airplanes like that, yeah, I believe so. You were even kind of going across. We were making friends with, like, oh, this guy's taking his Baron across. And we'd see him in Iceland 2 days later and, you know, debrief how our trip went. And I even just on my walk down here past a Baron, I think that's from Brazil, parked just across from the IAC tent, that we met those guys in Iceland on the way back, and they were doing a round-the-world trip with it, kind of going the long way around to end up in Oshkosh. And I just saw that airplane there, so I'm hoping to run into them before we leave, too.
1: Oh, my goodness. So what stops did you make?
10: From Presque Isle, Maine, we went up to Goose Bay, Canada, then to Narsarsuaq, Greenland. I can finally pronounce that after going through there a few times. Then Reykjavik, Iceland, going eastbound, and finished the overwater portion in Prestwick, Scotland.
1: Okay.
10: And then south to Goodwood Airfield, just north of London, where we kind of spent 10 days doing a couple little air shows there, and again, kind of more practicing. We had to show the English CAA that we knew what we were doing, that we could fly a formation before they'd authorize us to do parachute drops and formation flying in front of crowds and stuff. So,
1: when you made the hopping across, were there any special considerations that were needed in advance? I mean, these airports probably don't have normally enough fuel for several DC-3s or C-47s.
10: Yeah, you know, the D-Day squadron. Is kind of the group that put a lot of this together and handled a lot of the organization. And they handled a lot of that, calling ahead to the airports to make sure that they were going to have a couple thousand gallons of 100 low lead, so that when five C-47s landed, their one, you know, little fuel truck, the 500-gallon fuel truck, was going to be able to take care of us all in the same day. And, yeah, stuff like that. There's a lot of logistics involved in the pre-planning and making sure we all have sat phones and life rafts and survival gear and emergency suits and everything like that. The organizers on a higher level did a really good job of putting that together to make sure we were all taken care of. That it made it feel more like going along with a guided tour. You know, when you see the guy with the flag leading the crowd of people through the museum, it's like, okay, like they've done this before. They're handling the hard part, what I would call that, the hard part, more or less. We just have to fly the airplane now, kind of thing. So that made it as stress-free as possible with this.
1: And the D-Day squadron has done this the 70th, 75th, and now the 80th.
10: Yep.
1: So you're right. This is third time.
10: They've done it before. Yeah, we hadn't. So
1: any issues with maintenance on the airplane aside from oil changes and things?
10: You want to take that one?
9: Yeah. So the That's All Brother is really reliable.
1: Yeah.
9: I mean, it came back. It was just before we coasted back, I was able to kind of do opposite of Kurt. So I picked it up in London at North Wheeling Field and just did the reverse route and brought it back home to Texas.
1: Okay.
9: But yeah, the plane for us is really reliable. And kind of a funny story in Iceland. Coming in, it was a self-serve fuel pump. So you had two C-47s, That's All Brother and the Western, pull up to a self-serve fuel pump. And it took us like 2.5 hours because they'd only 100 liters, 150
10: no,
9: liters at a time.
10: 15 liters.
9: Or 15.
10: No,
9: 15.
10: It was 15 gallons. I think it was like 33 liters.
9: Yeah.
10: So it ended up being 33 swipes of the credit card for us. On the way back.
9: Yeah, so that was kind of a fun adventure, taking 600 gallons of gas, you know, just a few liters at a time.
10: But and it wasn't cold or windy or rainy at all.
9: No whatsoever.
10: All part of the experience, yeah.
1: All good, but, yeah, did you just one oil change while you were over there?
9: Yeah, we did one oil change for us, and then before he coasted, you know, got ready to fly the airplane back home, our maintenance team spent 2.5 days checking over the engine, tightening everything up, chasing down leaks. I mean, just make sure the airplane's ready for the crossing coming back.
1: Good. Some of the spots that you were in England, or some of the different places, where were you visiting?
10: Yeah, we on arrival, most of our operations, like I said, were out of Northfield there. The Shuttleworth Collection, just northwest of there, hosted us for a weekend event. Really cool private grass strip with some of the most unique and impressive all-flying, you know, collection of examples of airplanes you'll ever see. So that was a really cool experience, just getting to actually fly into there instead of visited by car like most people end up doing. And then, we did some operations at Duxford, I think the weekend after that, involving paratroopers and, you know, all the other performers and stuff that, you know, we were used to seeing stateside, but stuff that we can only see over there that doesn't make the crossing.
1: And was that where the infamous grass picture came from? I don't know if
10: you've seen it.
1: Made the rounds on Facebook and a few other places.
10: Yeah, yeah, that was in Shuttleworth. They realized, hey, we need a place to park 5 C-47s, and they just mowed down some taller brush to kind of extend their ramp size, but they didn't give it time to blow away or pick it up very well. So the grass was pretty soft, and we were using a lot of power, and it stirred up quite a bit of that. Every time we'd run the engines, we'd have to scoop the oil coolers out. Even on departure, we would start the engines, taxi out to the runway, and then shut the engines down and have someone scoop the grass out of the oil coolers to make sure we had good cooling on takeoff. And I guess our mechanic just said that, you know, after returning to San Marcos, they gave it another, you know, pretty deep inspection before we brought it up here, and they're still finding grass in parts of the, you know, on the back of the engine cowls and wedged in places back there. So,
1: TJ, you brought the airplane back home. You've been out on tour with it. Kind of let folks know what that experience is like when That's All Brothers shows up in an airport.
9: Yeah, it's really humbling. It's the history of this airplane is just a very significant piece of American history, and it didn't really hit me until after I got checked out flying the airplane for a little while. Then the history of the airplane really kind of, it soaked into me, and we were doing this one tour stop last year, and we're just letting guests go through the airplane. There's this young lady with two young kids. She walked in the airplane. She's coming back down. She had tears in her eyes. And I kind of looked at it going, okay, are you okay? Are you hurt? You know, did you hit yourself? And she just stopped. She goes, I'm just soaking in the history.
1: Yeah.
9: And that kind of set me back. And so it's a neat opportunity for us to be able to go around the country sharing the history of this airplane.
1: And still a few veterans are able to come out and see the airplane as well?
9: Yeah. You know, because I've seen a 99-year-old radio operator come out, and kind of a neat story is this guy flew over the hump. He said he quit counting at 100 missions. This is Birmingham, Alabama. This guy came up. He was kind of slow to walk. He had a stroller, barely got up in the airplane. He goes, I want to go to the cockpit. We're like, yes, sir, come on up. He did a couple steps. He's like, I just can't do it. So he sat down, his family around him. We're just listening to stories. And Steve, after about 5 or 10 minutes, he goes, I'm going up to the cockpit. He got up there and went straight to the cockpit, stayed up there about 20 or 30 minutes. And the family's kind of looking around going, wow. I mean, he just like took off. Then he came back down. We got him off the airplane. He's sitting in a golf cart. He closed his eyes. His hands are shaking. He had a smile on his face. And we're like, just listening to him. He's like, I feel the vibration. So it kind of took him back to what he was doing during the war. So the veterans are just a great experience when they come out and see these airplanes.
1: Absolutely. That's All Brother. Will it be here the rest of the week?
9: And take that one?
10: Yeah, we're. I think just this afternoon we're repositioning it from Boeing Plaza here, taxiing it up to Warbird, so you'll be able to see us there. We'll have our PX out. You can buy shirts and hats and coins and stuff like that, help support the operation. And then tomorrow morning, Friday morning, we're flying up to Appleton to conduct ride flights Friday and Saturday morning. So the plan for that is you'll see us flying overhead on each of those ride flights too, like some of the other bombers and stuff have been doing.
1: Sounds
10: and
1: good.
10: And on Sunday, we leave from Appleton down to the National Museum of the U.S. Air Force, where we're actually landing. Not at, you know, everybody thinks we mean Wright Pat or Dayton, but no, we're landing at Wright Field, like the museum behind, the runway behind the museum.
0: Very good.
10: Which is going to be a really special event, too. So.
0: Excellent. How can people keep up to date with That's All Brother?
10: Yeah, our main website's thatsallbrother.org. You can find us on Facebook, and we post all of our tour stops and updates and links to buy ride experiences and stuff like that, as well as any updates if we're adding, you know, stops on there would be the best way to keep in touch with us.
0: Yep. All right. TJ Cook and Kurt Lewis from the Commemorative Air Force and That's All Brother, the C-47 that led the aerial invasion on D-Day, June of 1944. Gentlemen, thanks for being here.
10: Thank you.
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11: We were going to talk about the 40th anniversary of landing on the moon. As a broadcast journalist, you had to be behind the scenes and in front of the camera. What was going on in the studio?
12: Well, actually, there was a thing called radio back in those days.
11: Oh, yes.
12: So
11: oh.
12: I wasn't in front of the camera.
11: Oh, well, okay.
12: I was Merrill Muller. I don't know if you remember him. Red Muller used to do the news on the Today Show. Dave Garraway was hosting the Today Show way back before your time.
11: Before color television.
12: And, was well before color television. And Red, as he was known, Merrill Muller, eventually made his way over to ABC. And in 1965, I believe, or maybe 64, Merrill and I were named as the space team for ABC Radio Networks. And Jules Bergman was the television anchor for ABC. And we would go down to the Cape and get a couple of rooms at the Holiday Inn and set up a network newsroom about a week before each launch. I had the privilege of being there for everything Gemini 3 through Apollo 12.
11: Wow.
12: So I spent a lot of time going down covering those space launches. I had a chance to get acquainted with the astronauts. I have some wonderful photographs of me in the swimming pool at the Holiday Inn with Alan Shepard and Frank Borman and Wally Schirra Jim Lovell, a lot of these guys.
11: Geez.
12: In fact, when they were all here at Oshkosh for the reunion several years ago, it was right after Apollo 13 had come out, I knew they were going to be here. In fact, Tom Obresny had asked me to host the news conference that they had out at Rochelle Plaza. I think it was called something else at that point.
11: It used to be called West Ramp.
12: Yep, that was it. And I brought all those old pictures out and got the guys to sign them.
11: Oh, nice.
12: And so I have that, and I have a commemorative album that ABC put out. You remember vinyl discs?
11: Oh, yes.
13: Oh, yes.
11: Still have some.
12: Of course
11: I
12: you
11: still
12: do.
11: Have some.
12: 33 and a third.
11: Yep.
12: Well, they put all of the highlights of all of our coverage from radio on a vinyl disc. And I narrated it all together. And it's a picture album that has pictures of Collins and Armstrong and Buzz Aldrin. So I got all three of them to sign their picture in that book. This is a real keepsake that
11: I
12: value highly. I won't even tell you where it is.
11: An unnamed source. It's in a safe somewhere with an armed guard.
12: But those were wonderful days. And, of course, Apollo 11. I remember very, very well being at a little restaurant that morning, the day that Apollo 11 left, with Walter Cronkite and David Brinkley and everybody sitting around having coffee and getting all geared up and ready for the big day. And it may be hard, if not impossible, for young people today to take space travel for granted. You know, the space shuttle, the moon flights, yeah, that's all been done. But for those of us in that particular year, in that particular setting, just to contemplate, we're actually going to send somebody up to the moon. It was exciting, it was exhilarating, and it was scary.
11: Yes, it was.
12: It was very scary because you looked at that little limb, the lunar excursion module that was going to land on the moon, and the technology. And, of course, we weren't nearly as advanced as far along in electronics and computers then as we are now, like 40 years ago.
11: Yeah, they have said that your average cell phone has more computer power than the computers used on the in the service module, not the service module, but the command module and the LEM, which is kind of scary.
12: I heard a futurist who talks about technology.
11: Yeah, what will
12: where
11: be?
12: We come. Yeah. And he made an interesting observation. He said, one of these greeting cards that you open up and it sings, you know, these musical greeting cards, has more raw computing power than existed in the world in 1950.
11: Oh, geez. Oh, yeah. That's scary how technology has come along. Well, you know, the other thing that was interesting, too, about Apollo 11 is that we were still fresh in our mind was the accident of Apollo 11.
12: Yes.
11: Because, you know, the Russians had several problems with their stuff that nobody knew about it. And our space program was right up front. And I can remember one of the Gemini launches. They had her lit, and she shut down on it. And everybody's, whoa, panic time. And it was a plug of some kind, either unplugged or not plugged in right. They did fix it, and a couple of days later, they launched. But
12: well, I had just joined ABC as a correspondent. I'd been working for WNEW local radio in New York. I had just gone to ABC days before the Apollo fire, and with Gus Grissom and Ed White and Chafee. And in fact, I was sent up to West Point to cover Ed White's funeral, and that was very tough, not only because of the loss of three very fine and brave young men, but because of the fall that had just passed over the program, particularly in the minds of civilians out there who thought, my gosh, you know, if we can't even protect our astronauts when they're sitting in the Apollo on the ground, what happens when we start shooting them off into space?
11: Yeah, we found out with Apollo 13 that space flight is by no means routine. It's a tremendous risk there. But, you know, to NASA's credit, they pulled it all together. They learned from the mistakes. And of course, unfortunately, we've had several disasters since then.
13: They had to relearn those things.
12: And, that's right.
11: We're you know, every day they're getting better. It's never going to be as safe as you know, walking down to the local grocery store, but there's always a risk involved. The people that fly, they accept those risks, and they do it anyway.
12: They're incredibly brave, and I think they're visionaries. And you know, there's no way to eliminate risk from that kind of activity, but then you can't really eliminate all risk in life either, can you?
11: No, you can't.
13: You shouldn't.
12: No.
11: No, because with great risk comes great reward.
13: So let's shift gears.
11: Okay.
13: Spaceship One. Now you're looking at a whole different way of accomplishing the same mission. Does that amaze you? It amazes me that I'm the same entire crew, like 200 people.
12: Mm-hmm.
13: To from end to end run the whole mission. That just blows me away.
12: Well, it is. It's fascinating. And I think these guys are going to make it. Because, you know, the Rattan brothers are pretty amazing themselves, and the team of people that has been assembled to make this happen. New music. It's always exciting. I mean, if you think about it, and I'm sure you have, it's just the logical extension of what EAA is all about, the Experimental Aircraft Association. I mean, these guys have just moved it up a notch to the space level.
11: They have, and they've done it. And the thing is, they made it look easy. You see Spaceship One, and you see the design and everything, and you're thinking, I could have done that. You know, obviously, there's a lot more to it. But these guys have really, they've done their homework. And they made it look easy. That's the thing.
13: Well, I'm sure they spent quite a lot of time poring over NASA data of those who have gone before them.
12: Yes.
11: Oh, absolutely. And Bert Rutan, who is famous for designing aircraft on napkins, probably went through a tractor trailer full of
13: a whole roll of paper towels to do flight night too.
11: Yeah. But and to see these ideas and dreams come to fruition. In my opinion, this is just as exciting as watching these first movies.
13: Just as kids, we were glued to the
11: television. We were glued to the set, the space program. I was there.
12: Oh yes,
11: you know, it was awesome to watch this stuff.
13: One of my earliest recollections is we went to the 1964 World's Fair, and we stood under a full-size mock-up of the Saturn V first stage.
12: Mm-hmm.
13: Still in the
11: And going down to Washington Mall and seeing the F1 engines from the first stage of the Saturn V, and being down there at the Kennedy Space Center, actually looking at a full-scale, laying on its side, Saturn V, and I was on camera, the girlfriend is rolling, and I'm pointing, and I said, these are five of the most powerful engines ever built.
12: You know, when I first started covering space, and I went out and was introduced to the press site, and getting familiar with the location, and it was 3 miles from the launch pad, and I'm thinking, oh, gee, do we have to be that far away?
13: Yeah, you're not gonna
12: see
13: anything.
12: 3 miles, what are we going to see? I'll tell you what, when that first Saturn went up, I was so happy to be 3 miles. I thought, gee, do we really want to be this close?
11: It had to be an awesome amount of thunder. It literally had to rattle your ribs.
12: Oh, it was incredible. A funny little anecdote. One morning, I don't remember which launch this was. It was one of the Apollos. And I'd gone to the restroom, you know, to make my last necessary stop before we all settled in for describing the launch, and I heard the door to one of the stalls being rattled, and I heard this grumpy voice behind the door, and I went over, and the door was stuck.
11: Oh, geez.
12: This guy was obviously determined to get out, so I kind of lifted up on the door and helped get it open, and out walked Walter Cronkite.
11: Oh.
12: And he was just minutes away from, and he had come there for the same reason, of course.
14: And thought
13: running through his head is, we can build a rocket, but we can't build a bathroom stall.
12: That's right.
11: that actually works. Well, Mort, it's a pleasure to have you here. We could probably spend the rest of the day shooting the breeze with you about various and sundry things. But
12: you're really going to send me out into the rain, huh?
11: I'm sorry.
13: Yeah, you can hang out.
11: Yeah, you can hang out at the radio station.
12: Oh,
11: we don't mind. Maybe we can learn a few things.
12: It's been
11: you.
12: Fun. I'll keep listening.
11: Appreciate
13: thanks
11: that.
13: Thanks a lot.
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16: The fun fly zone on the south end of Air Venture down here in a parking. This is like Fond du Lac parking for vintage down here out in front of you, and continues even farther south down here. And this is a cool area. You have your own runway down here, which you're able to use throughout the day, except during the air show. Is that right?
17: Yeah, we're shut down from 2:30 till approximately 6:30 while the air show is taking place.
16: And that actually works out pretty good for you guys down here, doesn't it? Because it can be somewhat windy in the afternoon, and these ultralights especially, and also some of the light planes, don't take to wind too well, do they?
17: Well, we're lightly wing loaded. You know, we're lightweight. We got big wings, which means we got very light wing loading. So it's kind of like dropping a feather in the wind. And you'll note it just float down and be taken by the wind here and there. And then take a popsicle stick and drop it down. It just falls right down to the ground. So that's kind of comparing an ultralight to a Cessna 210.
16: Right.
17: It's just the ultralight is going to be moved by whatever wind current is there. And other larger general aviation aircraft, they have a tendency to ride through and cut through wind turbulence much better. So we like to fly when it's calm. In the mornings, in the evenings, we're just up there floating around.
16: So let's put this in perspective. How long is your runway?
17: 1,200 feet.
16: 1,200 feet. So, I mean, small planes like Piper Cubs, Champs, things like that, the new light sport area, they can fly safely off this field, can't they?
17: Well, I'm sure they could, yep, but they don't. Because here at the convention, the vintage aircraft area have their own area to operate from. Home-built area has their own area down there to operate from. Down here on the south end, the fun fly zone is where the ultralights, light planes, some light sport aircraft, home-built rotorcraft, hot air balloons are. So it brings up the question, what's a light plane?
16: Yeah, there's the gamut of things that are down here, and that's what we were getting towards. What is a light plane?
17: All right, so it's a term that EAA has come up with that we help to define. Aircraft that can safely operate from that 1,200-foot grass runway in the ultralight area. So they're planes that are not all light sport, but many light planes are light sport aircraft. But light planes typically look and fly like an ultralight. Sometimes they have two-cycle engines. Sometimes they maybe have a Rotax four-cycle engine. But they can safely take off and land from that 1,200-foot. And when you look at them, you know that they have the roots. Typically in the ultralight movement, a lot of times they're experimental amateur built aircraft like a Challenger. I own a two-place Challenger. It's not an ultralight because it's got two seats. It's an N-numbered airworthiness certificated experimental light sport. But for our purpose down here, it's a light plane. I also own a Minimax, which is experimental amateur built. There you go. It's not an ultralight. It's an amateur-built aircraft. It's powered again by Rotax 503. It's got light wing loading. Looks like an ultralight. So it's a light plane. It flies from down here. Okay, so we have a lot of other factory-built light sport aircraft that operate down here. The Just Aircraft Superstole is one of those aircraft. The Highlander. Different aircraft that you can actually buy as a factory-built light sport aircraft. And they operate off the area because they can safely do it.
16: And these have just come along in the last 10 years since the new regulation, right?
17: Right, right.
16: So that has added quite a bit to your area down here in the Fun Fly Zone.
17: It's helped, yep. So what isn't allowed to fly off the runway, though, is vintage aircraft. Not unless it's pre-coordinated. Like, we've had conditions where antique aircraft with tail skids who really need grass runway have coordinated to land on the runway, and we're happy to accommodate operations like that. But the typical vintage Cub, Champ, even though they may be able to get off the runway and operate from it, it's not approved for their use because the NOTAM, which describes the procedure for flying off the runway, is the ultralight and home-built rotorcraft procedure.
16: Right. Well, and also, that part of the world of AirVenture is quite large as well, and you'd be packing a lot of activity into a smaller area.
17: Yeah, we're very limited in space down here. Over the past couple of years, we've just been full with aircraft.
16: And they probably wouldn't mix in your pattern very well either, like operating characteristics, right?
17: Right.
16: I mean, you want light airplanes flying with like airplanes around your pattern. Speaking of your pattern, I noticed the other day, you guys have another runway here as well, don't you?
17: Well, we got some safety areas out in the campground, so we got some cones that mark in the campground so we don't get campers there. And this is an area that we fly over the top of. So one of the things about Part 103, it says we can't fly over congestion, and this helps us, you know, kind of solve that issue. Plus, just in case one of the ultralights or light planes has some sort of issue where they might need to set it down off the runway, then they have a clear place if, you know, that's what they're over at the time to be able to set it down in. It's not a runway, but it's a clear area, which in case there's an issue, an ultralight could set down in and not be of danger to any of the campers on the ground.
16: I think it's a great idea with a lot of forethought. Plus, it's probably nice for the campers who camp on that runway. No one's gonna camp there.
17: I hope they're not camped in our clear zone.
16: Next to the clear zone. Because no one's gonna camp there, right? You've got protection on both sides for your camping.
17: Right, that would be nice. Good place to camp.
16: First year I've ever seen that was this year after all these years of coming.
17: Really? Oh, we've been marking that for years.
16: Yeah. But we don't get down in there very often. I just happen to know people that are down there this year. So I thought that was kind of interesting. And it's something about this area of adventure I didn't know about. So it's pretty cool that you guys have those landing areas for your participants.
17: Cool.
16: So we're going to integrate this whole light plane ultralight into the actual operation. And you've brought your announcer over, Pat Schmitz. And Pat, welcome to the show. We lost Frank Beagle here a couple years ago, and you have very big shoes to fill.
18: I'll tell you what, that's certainly the case. And I don't know if there's anybody that I've ever met that knew more about ultralights and light sport aviation than Frank, and he certainly was a walking resource book about everything ultralights.
16: Well, and I know from working with Frank all those years that he would be very happy to have you here in his place.
18: Well, it was a joy. I actually got to work with him a couple years part-time and be tutored a little bit underneath of his expertise, and it certainly is a privilege to be here, and he certainly set the bar very high.
16: Pat, tell us a little bit about what you do down here in the Fun Fly Zone.
18: Well, I'll tell you, we start out our day every day with a 6:30 pilot briefing, and we do that because safety is so very important to us. So all of the pilots that fly here every day in the Fun Fly Zone, we like them to come down and attend that safety briefing. And after they've done that, we've covered all of the basic patterns, as Tim was mentioning before, the safety zones, because we need to make sure that we keep all of the aircraft that are flying here in the zone separate from the GA aircraft that are arriving here. So all of those pilots fly at 300 feet, and we want to make sure that they stay north of Highway 26 and east of Highway 41. And what that does is it makes sure that all of those aircraft are separate. that pattern kind of keeps us in a circular fashion that makes it very entertaining and safe for everyone to watch the virtually continuous flying that goes on here.
16: It's
18: all
16: like
18: day.
16: A daisy chain.
18: Absolutely. And so we start out each day with our powered paragliders and parachutes. The morning is always kind of the golden hour, and that seems to be a great time for them because the winds are calm. And after they've had a flying session, then we switch the field over to fixed-wing aircraft.
16: So you start flying at what time? So the pilot briefing is at 6:30, so you're going to start flying at about 7?
18: Typically around 7. Sometimes it takes a few minutes for the parachutes to get set up and get their engines warmed up. But we like to get started sometime around 7, 7:15.
16: That's coffee hour.
18: It is. And, you know, there's a great places down here to get breakfast. And so everybody likes to come down and eat breakfast, watch all the aircraft flying. And it's just a perfect way to start your day.
16: I think it sounds great. So what's next after that?
18: Well, after we switch over to fixed wing, we fly those for a couple hours up until 11:30. And so that gives us a number of opportunities to watch all different kinds of aircraft. As Tim mentioned, we have everything from the antique ultralights that you've seen all the way up to the very modern light sport aircraft like Just Aircraft. And if you've been paying attention all this week, we've got the Stoll competition that's going on. Correct. And they're going to be up here this evening. And we've had the Just Aircraft, which is amazing to watch. And if you've ever had a chance, it is a lot of fun to see what's going on.
16: They were derived from another company in Idaho, weren't they? Didn't that start out as Sky Raider, possibly?
18: Could possibly, but I'll tell you what, they have just been incredible and fun to watch. And certainly a joy to see the developments that they put into the leading edge slats and the suspension on that aircraft. So, and then, of course, we do this whole thing every day in reverse. So after the big air show, we start out again at sometime around 6:30 with fixed wing, and we end our day with powered parachutes. And I'll tell you, the iconic opportunity for photography here on the grounds of AirVenture every night is watching those powered chutes fly the pattern. The sun is setting, and it is just a great place to spend your time.
16: That's cool. And you spend your time on the top of a stand out here, right?
18: I do. I announced with a friend of mine, Don Krause, who's also a Challenger builder from Iowa, and the two of us work together to make sure that everybody in the audience knows what they're watching and that they enjoy it as much as we do. And the other thing that's important, we'd like to thank all the vendors that are here because they make this possible. And quite honestly, that is the exciting thing. As Tim said, we've had a lot of growth, and it's just wonderful to see all the attention and growth that's going on down here in the Fun Fly Zone.
16: I'm thinking that to come down here and have that added bonus of not just watching the airplanes fly, but not having to wonder what they are is perfect.
18: It is, and I'll tell you what, we don't always know the answer to every question, and sometimes we... We think that we wish Frank was here again, but we do the best we can, and we always like to share that information with everybody, and it sure is exciting to watch them.
16: And you said that there's plenty of food down here. You've got some direct food vendors right here in the Fun Fly Zone?
18: We do. We've actually got the Ultralight Cafe, which is right out front, and that funding that comes out of those operations goes right back into making all of this possible, and that's so critical to helping to support this event each year.
16: Now, we're just about to take a break, and but when we come back, we're going to talk about some specific people down here in the Fun Fly Zone that that make this an interesting area to be every year, and we have some interesting stories to tell, don't we?
18: That's right. We've got Mr. Andy Corsetti here from Pembroke Pines, and we've been watching him all week. It's exciting to watch, and should be real interesting to listen to him.
16: And we've got another fella coming up later on in this hour, John Vining, who is a school teacher, and as such, being a school teacher, has quite a bit of free time in the summer, and we know where he likes to spend it.
18: We sure do. I'll tell you what, we've been watching him fly all week long, and it is a joy to spend the week with these guys. So if you haven't been here to Oshkosh or to AirVenture, you need to make it next year, or still this week if you can, because it is a great place to spend your time.
16: 2 days left after this, and all kinds of crazy stuff going on. The Thunderbirds, the first ever jet demonstration team, it's just going to add a new dimension. And I would say that those guys would tell you that that's their Fun Fly Zone.
18: Oh, I think it is, for sure.
16: All right, we're going to take a break, and we're going to come back. We're on the fly. J-Mont G down at Ultralights in the Fun Fly Zone. Come on down and check it out if you haven't been down here. 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
19: We're speaking with Lynn Rippelmeyer, who is the world's first female 747 pilot. We spoke to you a couple years ago. We were talking about your book, Life Takes Wings, and I read it from cover to cover, and I really enjoyed your story and how you started from professionally as a flight attendant, but then moved on and just really scratched and clawed in a time that was kind of difficult for women to achieve high heights in this particular industry.
20: I mean, that's an understatement. Yeah, it was kind of. Yes, it was. There weren't any. Well, initially when I was a flight attendant, there were no women pilots.

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1: Egos. So yeah, there was a, sometimes that fine line was so fine it was hard to walk.
2: This atypical experience of doing a lot of your primary training in a float plane, you instructed for quite a while in Florida, and then I felt that your, aside from some gender stuff going on, your early passenger flying experience was pretty typical. It's a regional airline in Illinois,
1: yeah.
2: And that was just like a typical progression for anybody, it seemed like.
1: It was. It was unique to find it. Still, even the commuters weren't hiring women that much. In fact, the owner of that airline, I don't think, really wanted to have women there, but EEOC had just become a thing. And I didn't find this out until after I was 6 months after I was hired, that he wanted a loan, a government loan, to get Pure Jets. We had three Twin Otters was the whole airline, and he felt he'd have a better chance at getting that loan if he had minorities, and we were a minority. So he had another lady named Emily Jones hired as a captain, and then fortunately my flight attendant supervisor knew of my split life and, you know, wanting to be a pilot. From Air Illinois, that gave me the turboprop gave me the jet time to fill out airline applications, so I got a departmental transfer at TWA from being a flight attendant to a pilot. So I think first to go from cabin to the cockpit.
2: Oh, yeah.
1: And then got furloughed as a 727 engineer at TWA and went then to Seaboard World. Another very unique situation. They had professional engineers. So the pilot seats were the junior seats, and they had two airplanes, a DC-8 and a 747. So the junior seat at this airline where you went when you got hired was to the first officer seat of a 747. And that's where I got to go and in 1980 and become the first woman to fly the 747, thanks to this wonderful Captain Hirschberg. We just had a reunion, the Seaboard pilots. We were talking, and I thought it was just me, but everybody agreed. Alice, the secretary, did the interview. While you're sitting in the room waiting, you think, for your interview, and you've handed her your application, she just starts chit-chatting, asking you about it, and listening to you chit-chat with the other candidates. By the time she takes that application into the chief pilot, it's got a yes or no written on it, and Captain Hirschberg just, who we thought was doing the interview, just chats with you a little bit, but the decision's been made when you walk into that room. So never underestimate the power of the secretary. From Seaboard, I got furloughed again, you know, very up and down industry. They merged with Flying Tigers, so I got furloughed, and then I went to People Express and flew the 737, and then they got 747s, and I did get to be a captain on a 747 at People Express. Then People Express merged with Continental. Kind of took a 10-year hiatus or sabbatical where I didn't fly a whole lot, got married, had kids, was a stepmom, moved to Houston. The one with my two, I had two young boys that were just 3 and 7, ready to get a full-time live-in nanny so that I could go back to flying as a single mom. And got the first bid package, and there was one place I could fly where I could drop the kids off at school and pick them up after the flight. And it went to a place called TGU. So I'm the most senior first officer at that point. So I'm back on it as a 737 first officer, and they take this 737 into Tegucigalpa, Honduras. So I bid it, and I immediately get a CME note in my V file to go in and see the chief pilot, who says, "What in the world do you think you're doing? Why on God's green earth would you want to, after not flying for the better part of 10 years, want to go into the most dangerous airport we have? In fact, the most dangerous airport anybody has. I think it's the most dangerous airport in the world. I don't have training right now. It's a captain-only landing. What do you think you're doing?" I said, "Well, it matches my kid's school schedule." "It what?" It wasn't a normal reason that a pilot picked a schedule. So it's just 2 hours and 20 minutes from Houston to Tegucigalpa, so I really could drop the kids off at school, fly down there, you know, on the ground, 45 minutes, people off, people on. We made sure we got home on time, if not early, because most of the time I also had flight attendants on board that needed to be picking kids up from either school or soccer practice. And then one time, just a girlfriend and I went down with our two sons. And of course, we're traveling on passes because I'm an employee. And so after the week that we've been down there, we're trying to get back, and an airplane had run off the end of the runway. And the city is right down below, so it closed the airport, other than very short commuters.

0: passengers trying to get out were backed up. So DeGoose said the best way to get back to Houston is take a little puddle jumper over to Roatan. I had never heard of it. It's a 30-mile-long, 3-mile-wide little island, 30 miles off the coast of north coast of Honduras. Well, just flying in, it's paradise. It was just beautiful. It was this nice, gorgeous white beach. I just loved it. So we started going back and forth. We shifted our effort. I found a clinic there. The pilots knew the mayor and introduced me to him, and he gave me a tour of the island. And I said, we've been taking donations in, but we had decided we weren't going to do that anymore on the mainland. He said, yeah, there's a clinic. And he showed me this clinic that they had built, but they couldn't open because they couldn't pay the electric bill. And his wife said the one thing we could do is sell used athletic shoes. We get tons of clothes from Salvation Army and Red Cross, but no shoes. And there were two shoe stores in Houston, Luke's Locker and Fleet Feet, who wanted an international charity for their corporate image, I guess. Once a month, they would have a box of shoes that I would take down. I call them the church ladies, the Church of God, had daughters who were in junior high, and they wanted community service hours to fill out their applications to go to college in the U.S. So they sold these shoes, and it took us about, I don't know, 3 or 4 months. We made enough money to pay the past electric bill and the future electric bill to be able to open the clinic and then get a nurse and a doctor and a... I think the ladies filled in as the pharmacist and receptionist and opened that clinic. Well, then they needed stuff for the clinic, medicines and supplies, medical supplies. So I started bringing that in, and the other clinics and the city hospital that the government is supposed to be supplying and funding needed things. And then some of the shoes happened to be soccer shoes. So my van driver was a soccer dad. Could I bring in more of that? And my sons played soccer all through junior high and high school and community. So I had connections. So next time they had a uniform change, and everybody's always growing out of their soccer shoes, so took all that down. And that's really one of my happiest success stories. We took down enough that we could create a league for kids from 8 to 18 to be... And changed it. They used to have the soccer games so that to keep the kids off the street that weren't in school. But this got organized enough that finally the mainland invited them over for the first time to a tournament. And the tournaments are where the scouts watch for future talent for Olympia, their national team. Well, four of those kids got picked to be sponsored. And so the Pirates, became the team to be on if you wanted to go to, you know, have a different life. So we made the rule you had to be in school. You had to be in good rapport with your teacher, your minister, and your parents to be able to be on that team. And it was fun. I mean, I felt like Santa Claus. I'd bring these things down in between. But I had two jobs going, basically. Then I went to the 787 thinking that Continental had the 787 schedule, that there was a domestic route that dropped it off on each coast, and then an international team would pick it up. Well, Continental became United, and United used it differently, and you would be gone for 7 days. And that didn't match what I was trying to do with my nonprofit. Then the battery blew up on the ramp in Boston, and I had 6 months completely off, and I got real involved down there, met people that really needed help. And for the first time in my life, I guess my heart wasn't with someplace other than with airplanes and getting up. I would have rather gone to help in Honduras than get on that airplane and be gone for 7 days. So I had one last trip to London, and while I was there, decided if I have a really good landing, this is going to be my last flight. And I did. I greased it on right on center line. Okay, that's it. Went and told the chief pilot, I think, it's someplace to go to instead of leaving something behind. But I didn't realize how much had been taken out of my paycheck to be able to do this. And now that I didn't have a paycheck, and I had kids late in life, you should not plan on putting kids through college on retirement.
1: Right.
0: So anyway, I said to my friends, I don't think I can keep this up. I can't afford it. And I said, oh, well, the way you do it is just start a nonprofit. So we started ROSE, which is acronym for Roatan Support Effort. And so that's what I'm still doing. 7 years later, it's where my heart is, except when it's with airplanes up here and I get to go see a 747 again.
1: So what a touching final chapter to your career, though.
0: Yeah.
1: To see just your life purpose kind of built out of your career.
0: Yeah.
1: without you really even realizing that.
0: Yeah. Well, we all have talents, abilities, gifts. You know, find some way to make the world a better place with it, I guess.
1: How can we support Rose directly, and also where to get the books?
0: www.lynnripplemar.com would be the simplest. When you go on there, you'll find the opportunity to buy either book separately, or you get a better deal if you buy both of them.
1: I want to thank you for joining us today.
0: Oh, thank you for letting me talk about my favorite things.
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3: Welcome back, everyone, to Squawk 1200. I'm Zach.
4: I'm Wireless Mike.
3: And we are joined now by Jim Ullman and Bob Obma, both of the National Air Traffic Controllers Association. Thank you so much for being with us.
5: Happy to be here.
6: Yeah, thanks for having us. We appreciate it.
3: We are talking pilot-controller communications. First things first, you brought along these great ground operator-controller communications little handbooks that can fit on an e-board. Tell us about these that NACA puts out.
5: So these have been a labor of love for a number of years.
6: Almost seven now, yeah.
5: Yeah, we started with VFR. That's the one that we start with, and then we just have added to it along the way based on conversations we've had at these types of conferences. So we have these at the NACA booth. We have everywhere that you see NACA, you will find these pilot controller communications cards. We give them to schools. We give them wholesale. This is just a quick reference guide. And what we have here is ground operations, weather, airspace, VFR flight following, airborne takeoffs and landings.
6: And it's really good for not only you know, your basic VFR pilot, but maybe a student pilot, maybe a CFI wants to stop by, training a pilot, maybe a little nervous about air traffic communications, or your rusty pilots. You know, the EA has a lot of the rusty pilots are trying to get back on board, and if they're a little nervous about talking to ATC, it's kind of a guide for you if you want to get back into flying around the Delta or the Charlie or get flight following.
3: Fantastic. And let's talk a little bit about some of the common problems with pilot controller communications. We're talking mostly to a GA audience here at EA. What do you see as the common issues where communications break down, and how can those be rounded?
5: I think the biggest thing we want is just for you to use our services, right? I think what we see out here is GA pilots with not a lot of hours all the time, and they're not confident talking on the frequencies. And the first thing that I say to them is, we're not the boogeyman. Look at this. We're not the sky police. We're not the boogeyman. But we can provide you services when you're talking to us. And so a lot of it's all about phraseology, and that's what we're trying to get them is to use our services.
6: Yeah, that's one of the big things is, you know, when we deal with the GA community, sometimes, especially in the emergency situation, they call up and it's almost too late. They're, you know, VFR and IMC, and it's one of those things, if you're talking to us earlier, if you're getting that VFR flight following and your engine starts running a little rough, the weather is starting to look a little dodgy ahead, maybe starting to get a little cloudy or a little misty, you're already talking to us, so we can reach out to other pilots, other controllers, find those VFR conditions, find out if maybe you're getting some trace icing where there's no icing. So the sooner you're talking to us, the better, and getting those services like VFR flight following are key. You know, we always start our presentation, at least I do, I always have people raise their hand, you know, are you a tax-paying member? And they kind of laugh and raise their hand. I'm like, well, you've already paid for the service. You're a tax-paying member. You know, it's your service, and you should use it.
4: So what are the advantages of VFR flight following other than the fact that you're going to tell them that there's an airplane over here or that they might not have seen? What are some of the other things that give them an additional level of safety when they use that?
6: Well, I mean, the biggest thing is the advisory service, right? So we can tell them about other aircraft. Another thing we see with GA quite a bit is airspace issues. So GA aircraft may be going through an active military airspace, a restricted airspace. I work airspace near Fort Knox. And we do have occasionally aircraft that will bust through Fort Knox, TFRs. I don't know if you guys know, but 2020, rumor is there's an election happening. So there'll probably be quite a few TFRs popping up. And if you're talking to us, we're going to make sure you avoid those type of things. Weather is another issue. We know pilots today have a lot of onboard weather, whether it be XM for flight, but we have tools that they don't have. We can talk to other pilots. We can find other airspace where there might be good weather that they may not be able to tell from their for flight or their XM weather. Things that we can do in the background.
5: I think Bob touched on something earlier. And I use this all the time in talking to pilots out here, is if you find yourself in trouble, okay, and wouldn't you rather be talking to us already, or do we have to go through the who are you, where are you, what's your problem before we start helping you? It's a lot easier. If you're already talking to us, you have a problem, it's that quick.
4: So now one of the other advantages I would think of VFR flight following is that you get used to talking on the radio, and so if you're going for your next rating, there's that much less to learn. What other, are there any other advantages or things that you can think of?
6: Well, I mean, that's a huge thing is the practice part, right? And we've had a lot of pilots come up to us and they're like, hey, we want to talk to you, but we're nervous. Is there something we can do that makes you know we're nervous? Now, the question we get posed from EA members is, how about rusty pilot? Well, unfortunately, in our field, controllers don't know what rusty pilot means, but they can use student pilot. Just because you're not a student pilot doesn't mean if you're unfamiliar with the airport, you're a little nervous, maybe flying in the Charlie for the first time, use student pilot. As controllers, that lets us know that we're going to use a little bit extra attention for you. We're going to slow down our phraseology. We're going to watch a little bit more carefully. So it's one question we'll be getting is, don't use rusty pilot because it's not a common phrase in the air traffic world, but student pilot is, and feel free to use that as well.
5: And I believe I can say that the big sky theory is a misnomer. It doesn't exist. The big sky theory is not out there, especially for VFR aircraft who use piloting, right? Follow a river. Follow a highway. You know what? Everyone's following that river, and everyone's following that highway the same as you. Just because you don't see them, trust me, they're out there.
4: So with the communications aspect of that, obviously some of our pilots aren't quite as up on the communication as they would. What are the biggest errors that you see the pilots make that you'd like to see corrected?
5: Clogging your frequencies. I think clogging the frequencies is a big thing. Knowing proper phraseology is really important, right? It's something that is ingrained on us from the first day that we start training is you phraseology by the book, phraseology by the book, phraseology by the book. Now, granted, not all controllers and pilots use that. The older you get, the more loosey-goosey you get with your language, right? But it's all about proper phraseology. The proper phraseology is what makes this system work.
6: Yeah, I'd say readbacks, not getting readbacks. Usually if I give something like an altitude, while it's not required to be read back, if it's important, if I'm stopping you in altitude for another aircraft and you just come back with Roger, more than likely, you're going to hear me come back and say, just want to verify number 1234, send and maintain 4000. I'm looking for a readback because there's a reason I'm giving you that altitude or that heading.
3: Jim Ullman and Bob Obma of National Air Traffic Controllers Association. You guys have mentioned emergencies a little bit in some of the discussions we've had. We know for pilots it's aviate, navigate, communicate. But when they get to that communicate piece, what can they do to make sure that you know they're in an emergency? And then what info do you need from them to really give them all the help that they need in that situation?
6: Yeah, at that point where you're in an emergency, phraseology kind of goes out the window. We need to know exactly what's happening to you, why you're declaring an emergency. The three things you're going to be asked is... how many people are on board? The reason we ask that is just because if there's a lot of people and you're going to, let's say you lost an engine, you need to ditch, we need to tell emergency services what they need to send. The second thing is fuel. That will determine how long we have to deal with the emergency. If you're VFR and IMC and you have 2 hours of fuel, we have a lot of options. If you're VFR and IMC with 10 minutes of fuel, our options now are quite limited. And then the last thing is your intentions. We're going to work together as a team to resolve the emergency situation, and knowing your intentions or what you want to do to start is a big important thing.
5: We are not the Sky Police. We've done some briefings over at our booth all week, and we've done a couple on emergencies. We ask people how many people have declared an emergency. I think people are afraid declaring an emergency is going to get them in trouble. Next thing you know, FISO's going to come knocking on their door, ask about what happened. That's not the way the process works. FISO rarely does it. We ask them, how many declared emergency? There's probably 8 or 10 people. How many heard back from FISO? One person raised their hand. And it wasn't Peter to
4: me. And I think the common thing that people misunderstand about emergencies are you're actually, when you declare emergency, you can actually break some of the rules as long as you have a good reason for doing it. And it'll actually keep you out of trouble. Whereas if you don't declare an emergency and you do something you weren't supposed to do, now you can't be in trouble.
5: I wouldn't say the rules go out the window, but we have a lot more latitude to offer you, a lot more services. And at that point, we're just trying to get you safely on the ground. That's it. We're going to keep you advised of terrain. We're going to keep you advised of the issue. But it gives us a lot of freedom. And what we see, especially with VFR pilots getting themselves in IMC conditions, is they wait too long. They wait too long. They wait too long. Well, you know what? Don't wait too long. Tell us, hey, it's starting to get a little cloudy up here. You got any pilot reports? That's going to give us a cue. All right, I need to start watching this person, talk to this aircraft. How about now?
7: You don't have to do this.
5: We are there to help you. And
7: construction sectionals have already been proven to stay supported and comfortable.
8: So on top of that, I always encourage people to continue with their flight training and get an instrument rating to keep themselves out of trouble. What kind of advice might you have for people who are private pilots who might think maybe I do, maybe I don't need an instrument rating?
6: Well, a couple. I mean, I guess it's hard to tell a pilot that we want you to get your instrument rating, but what we can tell you to do is practice. How I say to get to Carnegie Hall is practice, and don't feel free, practice. We see a lot of people in my airspace down by like London, Kentucky, a lot of practice approaches. If you do want to get your IFR, we do a lot of practice IFR approaches. But, one of the biggest things too is outreach. We're here at EA to do outreach to meet the GA community, but it goes both ways. We love GA pilots to come visit our facilities. Come to your local tower. We go to our website, NACA.org, NATCA.org. Give us an email. We'll get you in connection with your local tower, your local TRACON, and come see us. And then we can show you what it looks like from our side, because it's a team concept. What we're here at Oshkosh really pushing, I think, is the team concept. Neither one of us can really do it alone. We kind of have to do it together.
5: Yeah, in the Pacific Northwest, my airspace is... IFR all the time, all the time along the coast, lower levels. VFR, nice, 7,500, 8,500, but a big cloud deck below you. It's really, I think, flying out there especially, IFR will help you immensely.
3: We've got about 30 seconds left for both of you. NACA has got a big presence out here at EAA. Where can people go to meet you, talk with you, get some presentations?
5: We are right next to the tower. The biggest thing on this facility is the tower, the busiest aircraft control tower in the world, and we are right across the street from you. Can't miss us. And if you base it between 9 and 2, just look where all the people are.
3: Everyone, go visit NACA down below the air traffic control tower. Jim Ullman and Bob Obma of the National Air Traffic Controllers Association, thanks so much for joining us.
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9: And we're down at the vintage area for a beautiful Monday at AirVenture 2017. And we couldn't ask for better weather, Ray.
10: It's beautiful. And we just urge people to come down and see what we're doing here in the Vintage Aircraft Association today. We're on the Rose Memorial Plaza. Mert Rose made this possible for us in memory of her husband, Bill.
9: It's a beautiful area, very well done. There's new bleachers this year, huh?
10: Oh, we're so excited. Brand new bleachers, and we use this area for our program Vintage in Review that begins at 11 a.m. every Monday through Friday, starting out with a 100-year-old OX5 engine run. We'd urge people to come and attend.
9: We heard that run right before the show today.
10: That's right.
9: Sounds really cool. Ray Johnson is the chairman of this area, and he's going to introduce our next guest now.
10: Well, we're very excited to have Kayla McLeod with us. Kayla is 18 years old. She's from Williamson, Georgia, and she flew a 7AC Aranca Champion here.
9: Very cool.
10: She is representing the Candler Field Museum Youth Aviation Program. This was a program, it was a dream, and started by the late Ron Alexander.
9: Yep.
10: And Kayla, I would say Ron had a special interest in her and getting her started flying. And we're going to let you, Jeff, talk to her. Her family did not have a background in aviation.
9: Not at all, huh?
11: No background at all.
9: So tell us, what sparked your interest? Usually it's like a parent or an uncle or somebody close to you that flies. That's how you get interested. How did you get interested?
11: Really, it just kind of hit me one day, and I thought to myself, I was probably 15 years old, and I said, well, how cool would it be to fly an airplane and to become a pilot? At that time, I was trying to decide what I wanted to do with my life, and I really decided that I wanted to do something that I was really passionate about. And it just so happened that I went and I took a Young Eagles ride out at the Peach State Airport where the Candler Field Museum is located. And I fell in love with the youth aviation program out there and all the airplanes. And that's really how I got my start.
9: That's awesome. So Ron unfortunately passed away. Tell us about the organization he left behind.
11: So the organization that he left behind, it really is leaving his legacy. We have about 40 to 45 students in the program right now.
9: Wow, that's a lot.
11: It is. And, the program, Ron had a vision to not only teach these kids how to fly, but to get them passionate about something, to get them working towards something, a career, anything that they were passionate about. So these kids are really a lot of their lives are being changed. My life has certainly changed from meeting and being around airplanes and just being around all the great people in aviation.
9: It's kind of a dreamer program, it sounds like.
11: Absolutely. I mean, for every 10 hours that a student works restoring the aircraft in our shop, they get an hour of free flight time. So I've learned how to fly for free. I just have to pay gas, and that's it.
9: And you've learned how to rib stitch, too.
11: I have, yes.
9: Which is tedious.
11: It's very tedious.
9: So what kind of activities in the shop do you like the most?
11: I enjoy fabric. A lot of the guys prefer to, you know, work on the engines or that kind of thing.
9: Welding,
11: all that good stuff. I like welding too, but we just don't do a lot of it, and I'm not that advanced. So so I really enjoy the fabric.
9: Did you recover the champ that you flew up here?
11: We did cover it. So
9: it was a champ or a chief?
11: It's a champ. Yes. Yeah, so I did not have, that was before I got in the program. I did a lot of the interior panels and a lot of the panels and then some interior work, but they already had it covered by the time I got in the program. I've only been in the program for 2 years, and the program's been around for about 3.5, 4.
9: Okay. Oh, it's not long. It's in infancy, I would say.
10: It really is. And since the passing of Ron, the program, Ron had everything set to continue. And we also have A.C. Hudson with us, and A.C. is one of the mentors. And A.C., tell us a little bit. You know, Ron's dream was to help these youth. He loved taking a young person in an airplane ride, and he knew that aviation needed young people to get in it.
12: Well, Ron's dream was more to make aviators. These young people know nothing of AHARs and ADS and any of those things. They get in the champ, and there are no instruments, and we go out and learn.
9: Stick and rudder.
12: It's all stick and rudder flying. That's correct. And we give them only solo, and then about 5 hours of solo time after that, and then we send them on to get their license and finish up with their private license that way. But he really felt that it was important to put young people in the tail drag, in the little airplane. We started with a Cub. Mm-hmm. And moved on to, this was the first airplane we really did after the Cub. We covered it and then covered this airplane, and this became our primary airplane.
9: You're talking about the champ that Kayla flew up here.
12: That's correct. So we put about 150 hours on that airplane in the last year.
9: Well,
12: it's very good for me. And it's been probably bounced as high as one of these trees around here, and it survived a year of that, and looks like it will continue to.
9: Well, I'm impressed, because a lot of EAA chapters have a hard time just getting kids to come out for Young Eagle Rides on a Saturday or Sunday, and this, having that many kids involved is huge. You know, it's impressive.
10: And HC, you might tell a little bit more about Candler Field. It's now Alexander Memorial Field.
12: That's correct.
10: And besides the programs there, what a unique place it is. It's just like stepping back in the 40s.
12: We have, besides the program, there's a maintenance shop across the way. Their primary purpose is antique and classic aircraft restoration. We have the museum. All the airplanes on the floor in the museum are flyable airplanes. When we have one there, it's a flyable airplane. And we also have a restaurant, Barnstormers.
10: And it's a first-class restaurant that the general public, way out there in the country, but I've been there. It's always full.
9: A lot of $200 hamburgers?
12: A lot of those. And a lot of Sunday buffets after church on Sunday. A lot of people come out from the surrounding area to have the buffet.
9: Most of the kids that are involved in this program, where are they just local, or are they drawing them in from other places as well?
12: We have youth that come from about 40 miles south of the museum. Their moms and dads drive them up there. When they turn 16 and start driving, they drive themselves. Kayla's from 25 miles away. And there are other people in her area that come from that area. So, and what's really funny, is there are very few of the youth that come that are from the actual airport. All over the world.
9: What comes to my mind is the student exchange programs with foreign countries, you know, hosting and things like that. And I'm imagining that this program could so easily go into an exchange program, something like that, where students are hosting people from outside long enough to get their solo and you know, get that done. That would be fantastic.
12: Bring them on.
9: That's awesome. Ideas. Light bulbs are going on, right?
10: You know, Jeff, I'd be interested. Kayla, you've been to Oshkosh before, but never flew in here yourself. And I know you did the Fisk arrival,
11: yes.
10: The wavered approach. What was it like? Tell us your feelings as you came down the chute.
11: Well, it was pretty crazy. I had never been around so many airplanes at once, never really heard controllers get angry with people before. So it was.
9: Were they getting stacked up a little too close?
11: They were, and the runway was closed. So an RV just wasn't paying attention, didn't want to listen, and then everything went downhill from there.
9: Were you nervous because you read the note on the floor?
11: Right, I was nervous. You know, I wasn't too nervous because I had my instructor with me. But it was intimidating for sure.
9: Well, you know, and. It's always encouraged for people coming to Oshkosh, especially for the first time, to get some flight instruction before they leave, especially on spot landings, go-arounds, especially. People just don't do go-arounds very often. They do a lot of them at Oshkosh, you know. It's a normal way that they separate airplanes here. So it can be a little challenging, but preparation is the key.
11: Absolutely.
10: Kayla, I know Ron Alexander took a special interest in you. And I know he told you, whatever happens, fly the airplane, right? But I'm interested, and we're interested in, you know, what did Ron Alexander mean to you personally?
11: Personally, Ron meant a lot to me. He really played a grandfather-like role in my life. He taught me a lot about airplanes, but I'd say he taught me more about life itself. He wanted me to just be passionate about anything I did in life. And he always had my back. He would always tell me he would never let anything bad happen to me in the air or on the ground. And he wanted the best for me. He looked out for me. And we miss him a lot.
9: Now, people down here in Vintage don't do a lot of things, but many of our listeners may not. So maybe you can just give a real quick. Ron owned a company down there.
10: Well, he did. And, you know, AC, why don't you tell us about Ron Alexander?
12: Well, Ron was a friend, and also we worked for the same airline. I still work there. Ron retired about 14 years ago, I think. As airline pilots go, he was one of the few that I ever saw with a real passion for old airplanes and antique airplanes. Of course, he owned a number of them and had a wonderful time flying. He absolutely loved them.
10: Including this beautiful DC-3 that we have behind us. Tell us a little bit about that.
9: Airplane. Actually, we're going to take a break real quick. Then we'll come back and we'll talk about that. J-Mont G, we're on the fly. We're down at Vintage. We're at the in-review stand here with beautiful new bleachers. Come on down and see us. 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
13: Good morning, EAA. Kevin, it's so good to be working with you today.
14: It's great to be here. It's another beautiful day in Oshkosh, Thursday, day 4, and we're already hitting the ground running. Like always, good momentum. It's been a heck of a big year so far, and we're just keeping the energy up.
13: And our first guest has found his way here. Our first guest is Matt Thurber, good friend of mine, editor-in-chief at AIN Media Group. He's been flying since 1975 or whenever that was, and writing about aviation since 1978. And he's got the best job in the world, according to him.
15: Absolutely.
13: How you doing, Matt?
15: It's awesome.
13: Great to see you.
15: It's great to be here, Amy.
13: So you told me that you found this amazing app that got you here this morning, and that everybody here on AirVenture should be using it.
15: Absolutely. I love this thing. It's called What Three Words. People are already sick of me talking about it, but I'm going to do it once more, and then I'll shut up.
13: Well, now it's on the radio, so everyone will know.
15: Excellent. So I'm trying to get show exhibitors to adopt this for their booth numbers, because what this app does is it splits the world into 3 meter square blocks and assigns three unique words to each block. So wherever you happen to be, there's three words that describe that position. Right now, for example, I'm sitting at Pint Shrimp Brewers, which is appropriate for Wisconsin, right?
13: Yeah.
15: And if I move to the building next door, it'll have a different three-word identifier. But the great thing is you can copy and send this to somebody and say, this is right where I am. You can navigate to it using the What Three Words app or Google Maps or Apple Maps. And it makes it so much easier to find things. I use it to mark where my car is. If I'm looking for somebody at the show, I try to persuade them to download the app. Send me your position. I can find you under the shade tree, you know, 0.3 mile away from the food court or whatever. Wherever you are, it pinpoints your position. And I know EAA does a great job of putting the show together, but the mobile app doesn't really show you precisely where a booth is. And unless it's in one of the hangars, an outside booth is kind of hard to find sometimes. And if people would just use What Three Words to identify where their booth is, people could navigate directly to it. So What Three Words, it's free, and it's on Android and Apple. Please use it.
13: I will try to use it to be able to locate you later today, just for grins and giggles. Absolutely.
14: So, segueing in, with aviation and journalism, that's your specialty. What do you feel like would make a good journalist in getting to do both flying and reporting?
15: So, I have no formal journalism training, but I think I have one of the principal attributes you need to be a journalist in any field, and that is curiosity. And if I'm talking to somebody who says, I want to write about aviation, it's like, okay, how curious are you? Do you like to ask questions? Are you not afraid to ask some top people some tough questions? And you keep digging to find out what the underlying real answer is. And if you're able to do that, and then just try to explain it to people like you'd explain it to your mom or your dad or your kids, that's 90% of the work right there.
13: You're an A&P mechanic as well as specializing in business aviation these days, but really the kicker in the last 2 days has been the announcement of finalization of Mosaic here at the show, which I know you've written about for AIN. Tell us what your view of that is, speaking of breaking it down and getting to the granular.
15: Absolutely. So, like everyone else, I'm excited that Mosaic is here, and I give a lot of credit to the FAA and the DOT for making it happen here instead of just telling us, oh, it's going to come later on. So that's great, and there's some fantastic news about Mosaic, the expansion of the number of aircraft that you'll be able to fly without medical is just incredible. The one thing that I think is missing, though, is a little more attention to the maintenance aspect. It's great that experimental aircraft owners will be able to train and maintain their own aircraft, even if they didn't build it. But what about older certified aircraft? You know, I have this concept I call the maintenance burden. And the maintenance burden drives a lot of what is affecting the availability of mechanics these days. Every aircraft comes with a maintenance burden. And you can, you know, OEMs are always trying to find ways to minimize that, which is great. But we could vastly reduce the maintenance burden on the industry as a whole if we set a cutoff year for older aircraft and said, okay, once an aircraft is, let's say, 60, maybe 75 years old, it reverts into sport category automatically. And then the owner could take a training class and do the condition inspection themselves. This would leave a lot of mechanics free to do more important work. And I don't think it would have a bad effect on safety.
13: That's an interesting idea.
14: It could be, yeah. So are there any resources that are currently out there for mechanics to continue their training or to look into getting more training?
15: Well, that's another weird thing about about the U.S. aviation industry. We have no requirement for recurrent maintenance training. Once you get your A&P certificate, you're good to go pretty much. There is a recency of experience requirement, but nothing like the two-year flight review for pilots or flight instructors having to renew every 2 years. if you hold an inspection authorization, there is a requirement for either experience or training. But for regular mechanics, there really ought to be some kind of recurrent training requirement that you could fulfill by doing online classes or going to a battery maintenance school, anything. It just seems crazy that we don't have that.
13: We are talking with Matt Thurber, who is in charge of the whole of AIN Media Group. And you guys have such a spectrum of topics that you go over. You've just come from the Paris Air Show earlier this summer. eVTOL, you've got future flight as one of the segments that you really cover. What's the most exciting thing you're seeing in business aviation in general in terms of what's happening next?
15: Well, I don't know. I kind of feel like we're at a bit of a technology plateau, but what's exciting to me is being here at Oshkosh and seeing all the young people that are super interested in careers in aviation, and I'm just thrilled to see that.
14: We're seeing a lot of developments, too, with both a focus on safety this year at Oshkosh, as well as a lot of discussions about the mandate for unleaded aviation gasoline and also alternative fuels in general with electric airplanes, hydrogen-powered airplanes. How realistic do you think we are on a timeline to unveiling a newer or alternative-fueled aircraft?
15: I think we're going to see a lot of development in that regard. What I like seeing here is that I was visiting Beta the other day, and they're just flying their airplane like it's a normal airplane. It's electric powered, and they've been flying it all over the world. It's incredible. But what they said that was interesting is that they're constantly iterating on battery development. They're not just sticking with a current type. It's as if a GA engine manufacturer like improved the design of their engine. Instead of sticking with something that now is just decades and decades old and hasn't changed, it would be
13: what a concept.
15: Yeah, I think they're gonna kind of lead the way in change, and battery technology is going to improve, the range is going to improve, and we're going to see these things flying a lot more.
13: And I think that we're still going to need pilots to fly them, and business aviation has also suffered from the drain where we have had a pilot shortage. We were speaking with GoJet yesterday, and they were talking about trying to keep building and keep that hiring going because they're really worried about when the majors start that giant sucking sound again. That happens in biz av too.
15: Absolutely. Business aviation's at a bit of a disadvantage because an airline career over the lifetime of a pilot starting out young is pretty valuable, and they have regular schedules, and it's a little bit easier lifestyle-wise. Business aviation, you have to be willing to be a little more flexible, although you sure get to fly some fun airplanes, right, Kevin?
14: I will second that. It's a wonderful lifestyle, and there is a schedule out there for everyone, so there are a lot of jobs out there that offer an excellent quality of life.
13: That is absolutely true. So, Matt, we're coming to the end of our time. Where can people find you on the internet? I know how to find you on the field now.
15: That's right. So please go to www.aianonline.com. And if you're a young, up-and-coming pilot, mechanic, whatever field of aviation you're into, The best way to learn about your industry is to read the industry publications like ours, but all the others too. That's how I learned.
13: Thank you so much for being on EAA Radio.
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9: Jay Manji, we are on the fly for the first time out on the flight line at the fire bomber area. This big, huge airplane, we're actually just right across from the IAC Aerobatic Center on the flight line in the grass here by this beautiful CL-215, the Canadair water bomber from Viking. And this show is going to specifically concentrate on air attack and firefighting and the process of it, because they're kind of featuring that this year here at Air Venture. So we thought, what better thing to do than to have a little show on that. So Mary Very, V-E-R-R-Y, correct?
16: Yeah, it's either very good or very bad with two R's.
9: But it's very merry.
16: Yes, especially during the holidays.
9: Yeah, that's right.
16: Yes.
9: It's so nice to have you with us. And let's tell our listeners what it is that you do.
16: Okay, I do two things. I'm the standardization pilot for the U.S. Forest Service, so based out of Boise, Idaho, and that's just keeping everything standard across the different types of aviation. We have both resource and firefighting, but my pilot job is I'm a lead plane pilot. I find the escape routes for the fire bombers, so I fly King Air 90 or King Air 200, and we go in first. We take a look for anything that can hurt the air tanker. The air tankers take all of their extra power to get the load to the drop point. So we go in first, just scout out hazards, find the escape route, and it also makes it more efficient, because by the time the tanker gets there, I've made three or four passes, talked to the ground, coordinated things, and then all they have to do is pull up behind me, follow me in, and follow me out. Actually, I'll back up. I give them a show me run first, show them where we're going to be dropping the retardant, and then they pull up behind me, follow me in, and back out.
9: Okay, so it's not exactly what you do, but describe to our listeners how the process works.
16: Okay.
9: So either a smoke tower, an observation tower, or an airliner flying over reports a fire, and that's reported to an interagency center, is that right?
16: Yeah, actually, or general aviation, we do get a lot of you all out there reporting fires, and you call in through FAA, through either ATC or flight service, and let them know where the fire is. I would caution everybody, don't fly over the smoke. If you can see it, just your position and the heading that the smoke is from you, because we may already know about it and may already be sending things to us. But then they contact the closest dispatch center. They have all of our phone numbers, and they make a call, and then dispatch figures out where the area is, whose responsibility is, and where, most importantly, where the closest resources are and what they are. And then they start dispatching, be it smoke jumpers, repellers, water bombers, retardant bombers, lead planes, smoke jumpers, whatever it is that we need. They start sending that to the fire.
9: So I would imagine that, you know, they probably get a lot of repeat reports on the same fire, so they kind of plot it.
16: Yes.
9: So they know if that's what it is.
16: Yeah.
9: And then you talked about the different centers. How many different dispatch centers are there?
16: Oh, you would ask me that. There was a time I could have told you that, but every geographic region and the dispatch centers, they're interagency. Some are staffed like by the Forest Service primarily. Some are Bureau of Land Management. Some are state. Most centers have a combination of everybody in there. But excuse me.
9: Sure.
16: There is
9: windy out here.
16: There is. There are multiples in every state that have fire activity. So there are over 50. I believe there's over 100 centers, depending.
9: Oh, that's
16: yeah.
9: a lot.
16: Yeah.
9: Okay.
16: Mm-hmm.
9: So, and then they're all designated somewhere on a map to know
16: yep.
9: where the boundaries are.
16: Where the boundaries are, and those. Each of those centers have internal maps. They're computer now, but we still have the old school maps on the wall where everybody can look up and see what resources are going where. So we have an interesting combination of old school and new technology.
9: Oh, that's interesting. So they get the call dispatch. The dispatcher decides, first off, there has not been, that area has not been reported.
16: Yep.
9: Now we're going to create an investigation of some type to decide what kind of fire this
16: yes,
9: is.
16: Yes, and because all of this is pre-planned, they can look at the map and go, for instance, this area is Forest Service. So the Forest Service has jurisdiction, or this area is Cook County, or this area is L.A. County, that type of thing. So that determines what resources go first. Every day they do a preparedness level and isolate what resources, or identify, I should say, what resources are where. And that also gives them the pre-plan to where when something gets called in, it's very quick of who goes where and start that process.
9: So those of us who fly GA, you know, we might land at the airport for gas and notice a fire tanker or some type of retardant airplane or sitting on the ramp.
16: Or smoke jumper aircraft. Whomever. Yeah.
9: So they're sitting on the ramp there, and how do they decide where they're going to station these airplanes before the season starts?
16: Before the season starts, they have contract periods for our vendor aircraft, the air tankers, and then our agency aircraft, like the C-23 you'll be talking to Shane and Pat in a little bit. We also have contract vendors for the helicopters, for the other smoke jumper aircraft. It's a mix. And they disperse them with known fire season type things. For instance, the South, the Florida, Georgia, Carolinas, they have a fire season that can start as early as February. And so things get pre-positioned down there earlier. Montana doesn't start generally until June, July. Washington and Oregon, and Idaho, where I normally operate, is later in the season. And Arizona, New Mexico is generally May, June. So, and then the resources start shifting. It's called closest force. And so what they do then is they start in when there's a fire, especially large fires. They use the closest resource first, and then they start moving everybody closer that's not busy. California, because of their climate and proximity, they can tend to have fires year-round. So, and we work with the federal and the state agencies work together to try to supply resources. This year, Alaska had a fire season, and so we have a lot of resources, including the lead planes up there at the moment. And then they'll start moving south as the fire season ends up there and gets busier down here.
9: So who decides where these resources go? Is there a planner that
16: dispatch? Yeah, there's national planning, and then there's local planning. So the local planners coordinate every morning with the national planners and decide what resources should go where. So, and it's a constant moving target.
9: Well, that makes sense.
16: Yes, it has
9: it's,
16: to be.
9: It's very, every year is different.
16: Yeah.
9: Okay, so they get the call, and we were talking before the show that usually often they investigate with smoke jumpers and something like that.
16: Yeah, it's what they call initial attack. They'll take the closest resource, be it a smoke jumper ship, a rappel ship, possibly a smaller air tanker, and they will send that initial attack source out to, or sometimes a recon aircraft, depending, but they'll send that resource out to size up the fire. They radio everything back. If it looks like it's fast moving, going to be building, they start ordering resources right then. So, or if it's slow moving, they may elect to just send a smoke jumper crew and leave it at that and handle it from the ground.
9: Oh, that's very interesting. I would imagine that there are years where the resources get cast pretty thinly.
16: Very thin, yeah. There are fire years that, and I can remember quite a few. 1994 was one. Alaska had one this year, and we run shy of resources. At that point, there are times when we have to start ratcheting down or reprioritizing And obviously the number one priority is life, if life is threatened. That's the number one. Then property, then after that, resources. So
9: that makes sense.
16: Yeah.
9: Yeah. So, and some of these fires, they may decide to just let burn out. Is that true?
16: If a fire is in an area that they refer to as prescription, and there's not a threat to life and property, that goes to a lower priority, and they may elect to let that fire burn a little bit to clear the underbrush, make it a little bit healthier, and then less likely to cause a larger fire later. Especially if it's something that's got a lot of underbrush, maybe diseased trees, things like that. So they call that prescription. And it's not really a let it burn, it's a monitored burn.
9: Okay, that makes sense. But, and it's all due to the resources.
16: It's some of it's due to lack of resources, and some of it is if we have a lightning fire that's in an area that we were going to do a prescribed burn, we may, if the conditions are right, allow that to burn for a while and monitor it. And as long as it stays in the box that they want it to stay in, and as long as it's doing more good than harm, we may elect to do that.
9: Okay,
16: but
9: Mary,
16: that's another pre-planning.
9: Yes.
16: We spend a lot of time planning.
9: Well, thank you very much for laying that out for us, and we're going to take a break. And
16: cool.
9: When we come back from the break, we're gonna talk smoke jumpers, since yeah, that was usually the first thing that might go in. So.
16: Yeah, self-ejecting cargo.
9: Yeah, that's right. All right, JMRG, we're on the fly across from the IAC on the flight line, right underneath this Canadair CL215. We'll be right back and talk about smoke jumpers here in just a sec. You're listening to EAA Radio.
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17: This is the ATC Hour, and we're talking with Darren Gaines and Grant Anderson, and we've been going over modernization and fatigue, and we're going to turn the topic a little bit from all of the challenges, I guess we should say, and look on the lighter side of air traffic control.
18: This is one of the funnest and best jobs that there is. You know, Grant and I are so blessed to be able to do something that we love, and there is a lighter side to this job. As serious as safety is, and as serious as this job is, pilots give us a lot of good material too. As a flight instructor, I got a lot from my student pilots, and as an air traffic controller, I get a lot of good material from the airline, corporate, and general aviation pilots as well. Keep in mind that we are so immersed in this that we see 8 hours a day, maybe more, 5 days a week, maybe more. We are engaged in talking, interacting with pilots. So we do hear and see some very interesting and humorous events throughout our careers. One of the things that's special about Oshkosh is communication. That's something that I always like to talk about when I talk to pilot groups. And everybody knows the VFR flying procedure in Oshkosh is the pilots don't talk. And that's too bad, because we're missing a lot of good opportunities there for jokes. But the controllers do all the talking, and the pilots just listen and acknowledge by a wing rock sort of thing. You know, the controllers really got to know the type of aircraft, and they really got to be good at aircraft recognition. And because if you're coming in over Ripon towards Fisk, and the controller says, you know, low wing experimental, rock your wings, the whole state of Wisconsin is going to be rocking and rolling. So the controllers here have to be really good about, you know, hey, Cessna 120 with the D windows, or Cessna 195 with the wheel extenders, beach, staggering B model, these type of things. And there's some really good folks here. My point is, though, in communications, there is certainly a misconnect in words and phrases that we use in this business of aviation. One of the most misused words and phrases is the term Roger. It is used so appropriately, so often, and not just by general aviation pilots, but by highly experienced airline pilots as well. One quick story for you is, you know, what you got to understand Roger means. Roger is not an affirmative. It means I heard what you said, and I heard what you said.
17: Yeah.
18: That's all it means. And, the story I like to tell about that is, I was home one day with the wife at the time, and it was a football weekend, and I was sitting on the lounger watching the football game, and she approaches me and says, I'm going to go out for a couple hours. I'd like you to bring some firewood in and do a load of laundry. I looked at her and I said, Roger. And she leaves, you know, a couple hours later. I haven't gotten out of the chair. I mean, I still got a beer there and the nachos are going. I haven't moved. And And she looks around and says, well, I see you didn't bring in a load of firewood and do a load of laundry like you said you would. I said, hold on a minute. I never said that I was going to do that. She said, yes, you did. We talked about it, and you said, Roger. I proceeded to get up and go to my aeronautical information manual with the pilot controller glossary at the end.
17: And this is why you're still married.
18: So I look up Roger and it says, I heard what you said. It doesn't say anything about me complying. And people ask me if I've tried that anymore. And I say, you know, I currently don't have a wife. And yeah, that's a problem. You know? So I guess my point is communications is a very critical element with what we do. And the point I want to make is if ever there's a question or any indecisiveness with what you think the controller meant, please speak up and ask. And it is a two-way street. It is important that the communication goes both ways. The sender needs to give a clear message, and the receiver needs to understand that message and let the sender know that they hear it.
17: Well, we've actually got a call-in question. We've got an experimental pilot out of Orlando. I'm sorry that we didn't get your name, but has stated a lot of

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1: Rhetorical questions or, you know, smart alecky comments or something, you know, yeah, against the pilots. And
2: the best advice I can give is move. No, I guess I don't understand the question well enough. If at all there is confusion, or it might not be a rhetorical question, it might be legitimate.
1: Well, no, he gave an example. If they're not you know, adhering to the right vectors, the controller has come on and said, "Is your compass broken?" You know, or some sort of just non-standard phraseology that's a little condescending.
3: So I'm not as funny as I thought I was.
1: I guess basically. But, you know, that causes confusion and I guess also probably some hesitation to communicate.
2: If a controller, in that case, like is your compass broken, in that case, if the controller signs a radar vector, it's a heading that we expect you to fly based on the wind, and we're looking to get a ground track from an aircraft and we assign a heading, and we are compensating for the wind. If we're seeing something different from that airplane that we've seen consistently come through that corridor at that altitude, yeah, well, it's going to raise the question about the pilot's navigation ability. You know, maybe is your compass broke is a fair question. Now, sure, it could be taken the wrong way based on how that's delivered, but the bottom line is we need to get a handle on what the issue is. Why is this aircraft maybe 15, 20 degrees off course than the other ones that already have been or that we expect to see? So that might be a hint to the pilot, hey, check your heading, you're supposed to be 260, it looks like you're doing something else, or it might be legitimate, you know, you have a navigation difficulty. Bottom line is, don't keep secrets. We try not to keep secrets. The pilot shouldn't keep secrets either. If you are having trouble, or if you forgot the heading, or there is some type of difficulty, please share that with us. We're here to assist you in that regard, and we need to know what the issue is.
1: Well, as a pilot, of course, we've all noticed there are different attitudes in different controllers, and there are some areas we know we go through, and the controllers there just, they don't have the patience. They don't have the patience to deal with it, or they don't have the time, or whatever the operations are. And there's a certain tone that comes across, and you really don't want to talk to them unless you have to. And when you do, you want to be very, very attentive to make sure you get it right, because you know if you ask a question, you're going to get the answer back, but it's going to have a certain amount of tone to it, as you say. Yeah. Not all controllers are like that, obviously, but when you do encounter those, it does set a pattern of communication that pilots will, you know, kind of sometimes harbor and translate to other communications with ATC.
4: I also find that a lot of controllers, you know, are good people to work with, and they're not out to get pilots. And if, you know, if you're a few degrees off course, yeah, they might make some comment like, is your compass broken? But they're not coming after you and trying to file a report on you. They're just, you know, giving you, you know, an indication that, yeah, you know, you're a little bit off on your heading here, and we needed you to do this. And that they're not working against you when they do something like that. And, you know, sometimes it's just in play and in fun, you know, to, you know, correct a problem.
3: Well, it's just sort of the same thing if you're flying IFR and you bust your altitude, and we see it. Well, I can say right out there that you busted your altitude. Now you're potentially in trouble. If I say check your altimeter and just give you a little hint there to get back down again, which I haven't done in the last 45 days, so there's no tape record of that for me. Not actually turning that in, but it's again just as a hint to keep it off the frequencies that. Something's not right here, and you need to correct it without actually going into something which would be recorded and possibly reflect poorly on the pilot.
4: Right, and it's actually a way that the controllers can work together, and sometimes people receive it better than others, and sometimes people, when you say it, maybe it doesn't come off how it was intended also. So I think that, and I've seen many examples of this as a pilot where, you know, sometimes, you know, they're trying to help me, and it just doesn't come out quite right.
3: You know, I'm a big believer in no harm, no foul, and it seems as if the last few years in the FAA, that is not a concept that's going to be approved. The educational side of things, where if we have you go over the whole short lines at a smaller airport where nothing's going on, it was no harm, no foul. As it says right now, we have a requirement to report that, and they are actually disciplining controllers if they don't for some minor thing, where it used to be, hey, give the tower a call. We talked a little bit and explained the issue, and it's all part of an educational process. So we're very worried about that, especially in the

0: lower time pilots where it seems that the regulatory or disciplinary action with a pilot or involving FISDO is unnecessary, but it's we're in an environment where it's being forced.
1: All right. 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We're going to go until 10:15 with that. 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
5: And joining us now as we wrap up the 2023 edition of From the Stand, Steve McCaughey. Steve, always good to have you here on Saturday because you and I can just kind of talk about flying and the week that was and what is to come. And
6: yeah.
5: Steve, if you don't know, he's the president of the Seaplane Pilots Association. And obviously you have a full schedule all week long, especially at the Seaplane Base. Seaplane Base. What's been happening?
6: Oh, it's been a great show. So, number one, thanks to all the volunteers at BAA for pulling off this 70th anniversary event. And it's been great. So, great attendance. The weather's been good. Like now, it's a little bit cool. And as always, what we're trying to do is get people out here and get exposed to seaplanes and expand their horizons.
5: Your offices are located in Florida, right?
6: Yes, we're in Winter Haven. So we're in Central Florida. We actually train more seaplane pilots there than anywhere else in the world. But we have schools in every state around the country almost. And if you want to do something to increase your stick and rudder skills and open your horizons to the next level of flying, it's a great way to get started.
5: It certainly is.
6: Average 5 to 7 hours. Most people can do it in 3 days. So you can show up on Thursday, start flying on Friday, and start probably leave on Sunday with a rating.
5: Wow.
6: It does count as your flight review as well. So it's a great way to knock out two birds with one stone. And I can tell you categorically, without a doubt, it's going to be the most enjoyable rating you ever do. And there's no written test.
5: Oh, even better. That's good. What goes into to getting the rating?
6: So it's orientation on, again, getting people's basic stick and rudder skills, their airmanship skills up to level. So when you look at like IFR standards, plus or minus 50 feet, for us 5 feet is a big difference because we're flying so low to the ground, and so the tolerances are a lot tighter. But you also just learning how to navigate and handle the airplane on the water. And a lot of the regulations that are with that, but also the skill sets of maneuvering an airplane. So you have to be a boat captain and a aviation captain.
5: All at the same time. Is there an aspect of learning that kind of hangs people up more than others?
6: Stick and rudder skills, believe it or not. Okay. Remembering that they have feet and rudders that have to be used.
5: True.
6: So what we see is lazy feet a lot, especially with the advent of the digital cockpits.
5: Sure.
6: And how well airplanes are designed today, they don't need the inputs that we need for seaplane flying. So that's one of the biggest things we have. And then also, again, being low and slow, getting used to flying in that close proximity, and then the accuracy. You know, it's really something that demands a high level of accuracy.
5: The Seaplane Pilots Association has been around for many years.
6: Yeah, 51.
5: 51, congratulations. What are some of the, I'm sure there are advocacy issues that come up with using
7: seaplanes.
6: Yes.
7: And waterways and things. What are some of the big things that have come up recently?
6: So one of the big things is we want to also, you know, always maintain that we're a safe population. So we want, the safer we are, the fewer incidents we have. And of course, any incident that happens in aviation becomes great news fodder to be used. And so we want to reduce, number one, the accidents. But one of the biggest things we're finding is environmental with aquatic invasive species. So, matter of fact, we're actually in a multi-year study with U.S. Fish and Wildlife right now. We're leading the way. And so one of the biggest things is because we can go from lake to lake to lake, and many states have very aggressive inspection policies for boats, where you have to either get a boat inspected at the lake or as they cross the state lines. We're not part of that system. So we're going to meet, we're striving to meet and exceed all the standards that the boat is meeting.
7: And that the invasive species is really something that's just exploded last
6: year. Oh, it is.
7: I mean, it was something we didn't talk about even a decade ago.
6: No, it was off everyone's radar screen, and it's just exploded. And I can tell you that the regulators, whether they're at a state or federal level, are really taking it very seriously. And quite honestly, it's for good reason. Once these things get into lakes, it's incredibly difficult. It affects agriculture. It affects drinking water and the ecosystems. And so we want to be leaders and good stewards of the waterways.
7: Steve McConkie with the Seaplane Pilots Association. What are some of the other issues that you're working on?
6: Well, we're doing great things. Like, we were just up in Alaska for the beginning of season for the Alaska Bush Pilots. We worked with the FAA and the University of Alaska and went up and did safety dunk tank training. And when we threw everyone in the water, I had them inflate PFDs. So we did a tour. It keeps expanding every year. But we did big training in Anchorage for a lot of the floatplane pilots that are coming off of skis. They haven't been on floats for 6 months. We took the show up to Fairbanks, did a bunch of training up there. And we're working more and more with the commercial operators, which are seeing a tremendous health and growth in the commercial operator world.
7: Right. How long were you up in Alaska?
6: 3 weeks on the last trip. So we'll be up there again before the end of the year.
7: Okay. And that's something that hadn't happened before.
6: I've been wanting to bring that dunk tank program for 5 years. It took 5 years to get the FAA on board at the level they needed to be. And we had registration that far exceeded our capacity. So I think next year we'll definitely do it again. So,
7: yeah. If folks are thinking about getting into floatplanes, you know, how do they find out where the seaplane bases are? I mean, we know where the one is here in Oshkosh, but how can they find out where there's one near them? So that if they do get the rating, do get an airplane, then they'd be able to actually enjoy it.
6: Yeah. Well, the best thing to do is, number one, join the association. So the best way to learn about seaplanes and get involved in the community, just like, you know, I did with aerobatics going back to the 80s, was, you know, you need to insert yourself into the community. If you insert yourself into the community, opportunities are going to present themselves. So number one, become a member. Just first off, become a member of EAA. And then become a member of SPA, the Seaplane Pilots Association. And you get the magazine where we talk about what's going on in the world of seaplanes. But you also get the flight training directory and our app, which lists every seaplane training facility in the country. And actually, we've expanded pretty much to worldwide coverage. And you can find out any state, any city that you go to. There's a school that you can go visit. Even if you're not going to do the rating, you can get an exposure and fly with them. So through the flight training directory, which we have here in Hangar C at our booth, we're also, this year, if they come sign up as a member, we're going to do a raffle for $2,500 in seaplane flight training. So we can help you get your rating just by becoming a member. We might finance your rating.
7: Excellent. What's the booth number?
6: It's just the whole back wall.
7: The whole back
6: wall.
7: Okay.
6: About half the back wall. So just look for us. It's kind of hard to miss.
7: Okay. Now, in the U.S., I don't want to overstep, but Canada, you pretty much landed on any body of water.
6: It's
7: a few restrictions, right?
6: Yeah, so U.S., it depends state by state. Okay. There are states that are incredibly friendly, Florida, Tennessee, Minnesota, Maine. We have incredible access. But then we have states that we've been working very hard and long for. So Colorado is a full-time job. We've opened two lakes in Colorado. It was the only state in the United States that had no access in my lifetime. So we now have two lakes that we've opened up. We've had some great donors and patrons that have helped us work on that. New Jersey is very hard. Georgia is very hard, and yet it's surrounded by seaplane friendly states. So, you know, part of our big advocacy and value that we bring to the table is trying to work with the regulators to open those waters.
5: Good. And is there something that local pilots?
6: Airplane noise.
5: Imagine is that. There something local pilots can do to help support this, even if they're not necessarily float plane rated? I mean, they're just, you know, like, I guess if in this state, Wisconsin was saying, no, you can't do that, I would be interested in saying, hey, well, why not?
6: Yeah, so
5: how can we help the advocacy?
6: Well, reach out to one of our volunteers. So on our website, we actually have a separate webpage for every single state in the country, and it lists our volunteer advocates, and it lists what we're doing and some of the you know, what the situational awareness is for the state. Here in Wisconsin, you guys have great access, but you also have AIS. And we have a great team of advocates that they can get together with. They can help come to events and just get engaged. Again, it's a dream come true to be in a position to be talking to you as we've done for many years. I can remember being a 10-year-old kid dreaming of AirVenture and to be given the platform that we've been given. And it's the same thing. Get engaged. Just reach out and contact our volunteers.
5: Good. Just a moment or two left before we wrap up today. Any final thoughts?
6: Well, number one, expand your horizons. Fly safe, fly often. One of the best ways to be safe is to get more training and to fly as often as you can. And whether that's going and doing aerobatics or getting a glider rating or getting your seaplane rating, please expand your horizons. Constantly train to the next level. I'm always, what airplane have I not flown? And then, dare to dream and then chase those dreams. And the horizons that you can open through aviation and seaplane flying are amazing. So I'd just like to encourage everyone, look up the Seaplane Pilots Association. Give us a call if you've had any dream of flying seaplanes or you want to work on those stick and rudder skills. We'll give you an avenue to do it.
5: Excellent. And on the web, where can they find you?
6: Seaplanes.org.
8: Super the Fox.
5: I love it. And they're on the back wall of Hangar C.
6: Yeah, back wall of Hangar C. We have about half of the wall, and it's a 45-foot-long display that's hard to miss.
5: Excellent. What's the next airplane you'll be flying?
6: Well, hopefully my Super Cub. It's in the annual when I'm here because I'm so busy. So I'm going to do a trip from Florida up to Greenville, Maine for the largest seaplane event in the world. And then I have 4 days to get to Brainerd, Minnesota with it, which is further than Florida to Maine. And then I'm going to repeat a trip I did last year, which is going from the headwaters of the Mississippi down to the Gulf of Mexico at 25 feet or whatever.
5: Awesome. Steve Kahi with the Seaplane Pilots Association. Thanks, as always, for helping wrap up the week that was for 2023. This is the wrap of the 2023 edition of From the Stand. 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Visit EAARadio.net for the details. Let's do this again in 51 weeks. And until then, I'm Steve Buss, and this is From the Stand.
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11: We're going to spend the next couple of segments speaking to two women who have started a podcast called The Pilots Pandemic. Maddie Miller and Emma Lasko are joining us remotely, but we're so glad that you took some time to join us today.
12: Thank you so much for having us. Hi, guys.
13: Hey, guys. Thanks for having us on.
11: All right. We're so happy. How is it? I believe you're out in the Pacific Northwest hanging out together.
12: Yes, we're up north. Yep, north of Seattle in Washington.
11: And how's it been? Just doing some relaxation, getting some excursions in, things like that?
8: Oh, yes. It's my birthday weekend, so we are up here just having a grand old time. I've never seen the Pacific Ocean, so this was a lot of firsts. I've never seen a seal. That was a first for me. So it's been, I keep saying, every day has just been the best day ever. But it's always a good time when I get to spend time with Maddie as well, since we live on the opposite sides of the country. So it's nice to spend time with my girl.
11: Tell us a little bit about, just give us a quick overview of the Pilots Pandemic podcast. I came across it. Actually, I want to credit my wife as the one who found it, and she thought it should be something that I should be listening to regularly.
8: Oh, well, I thank her for that and sharing the good words. So, yeah, I started the Pilots Pandemic in 2021. I'm from a family of aviators. My father and my uncle were both senior captains for a large airline. And my dad had gone through the special insurance process for some heart health issues. So that was kind of my first experience with the aeromedical system. But we kind of grew up knowing that my dad's whole livelihood was kind of hinging on that medical license, because the medical license was just as important as his pilot's license. But we went down the special issuance pathway with him, and unfortunately he was unsuccessful. Passed away in 2017. And then shortly after, 11 months after my father passed, my uncle unfortunately took his own life. And both of these, of course, in such a short period of time, was such a shock to me. I wasn't able to process it for at least 2 years. And in that time, I decided I want to be a pilot. You know, I want to follow in my dad's footsteps. I want to feel closer to him. So I started my own aviation journey. And through that aviation journey, I became even more aware of the aeromedical process and kind of how the aviation community was viewing it at the time. So this kind of inspired me to speak out about the subject, and I created a petition, and the response was shocking. Overnight, it was thousands of people just signing and coming at my side and giving me so much support, and it was overwhelming, but I was just shocked by the amount of people that were equally upset as I was with the system, disappointed, and had either experienced something similar.
11: We will talk. We're definitely going to get into all of that, but that is such a great structure for a podcast, because as we'll probably discuss, this particular issue is frustrating, but also very normal and widespread. Maddie, how did you come up to join the podcast?
12: Em and I actually met back when you started the podcast. I came on as a guest because I was doing health and wellness for cabin crew. My husband's also an airline pilot, and we met at the airport. I was a ramper originally, so I started back in my aviation journey back in 2012. And then I came on Emma's podcast, and I was like, wow, this is something that I feel very passionate about. I've always been into health and wellness, but like the aeromedical stuff was like something that I didn't really know a lot about, and as my husband, also his career hinges off his medical, kind of gave me like an inside look of like why he has the white coat syndrome, which I feel like a lot of pilots have. And then I started diving into the material, as Emma knows I love reading, so I got really into it. And then I think it was like 4 or 5 months later, after I'd been advocating really hard for the issue, Emma asked me to be her co-host on the podcast, and we've been doing it ever since.
11: And what was some of your, you talked a lot about how the response to what you were talking about, it seems like in listening to some of the episodes, there's a lot of people who've had similar stories, and there's been a lot of tragedy.
8: Yeah, there has. It's definitely a heavy topic to talk about, especially with our guests, but we are forever grateful for people constantly being so vulnerable. And every single day, I think we're humbled and shocked by people just being so open and honest. And it is really hard to talk about. Even 5 years after I've lost my father and my uncle, there are still days where it's hard for me to get through. So for these people to come on and be so raw with us, it's a huge feat of courage, and it helps so much to break down the stigma, because you know, there's so much going on in people's lives that we just are not seeing, especially in the age of social media where everything is so glamorized. All you see is the good, and you forget that people are out there really struggling.
14: So it sounds like you both decided to start the podcast as a result. Was that a result of the advocacy on the change.org petition, or were there other things that inspired you to create this podcast?
8: I think for me, I've always been a big talker. I was talking to somebody about this the other day. A big part of my childhood was sitting around the dinner table, and for at least 2 hours after we ate, we sat around and just talked about anything and everything. So having conversations has always been such a huge part of my life, and I kind of wanted to share those raw conversations with people. And I mean, it sounds so corny, but it really does start with a conversation. And I wanted to kind of break a glass ceiling and give people a place, an outlet to share their story. And again, it's just kind of blown up overnight. So just the combination of wanting to share people's stories and wanting to have a conversation.
11: We're going to talk, we're going to get, we're coming up on a break, but we're going to get a lot deeper into some of these specific issues after. But I also, I noticed that kind of a cool part of your podcast is you just decide to talk, you know, maybe pop culture or what your favorite, whatever is. And so I really like that aspect. What is that, just something that occurred naturally, or is that you say, we just got to, this is really heavy, we got to do something fun?
12: Emma and I, like she said, it is a heavy topic to be talking about people losing their medicals and like losing what they love. So, and Emma and I in our off time talk about pop culture with each other constantly. So we're like, we should just add this to the show in some way. And it is, I'm so glad you mentioned that, because it is like a little bright spot for us to like not always be so serious. And I really like, I love think that's way. Emma's doing too. Yeah, I'm glad that you did that, because I can be really serious sometimes.
8: I love the way that we also get to like know our guests on a deeper level too. It's fun to kind of just know something a little bit personal about someone, and sometimes that's just those little things, like what your favorite cheese is something that like you can identify with. So it's also that aspect as well, but it also helps to leave on a happier note, because again, it's just so heavy to talk about.
11: And it seems to be working, because your guests just kind of seem, you really get a lot of your guests, you really get to know them, and they, it seems like everybody is willing to share even these tough things, even though this is really tough and could be risky. They just seem to be willing to share their stories, like they've been aching to talk to someone who understands.
12: Yeah, they definitely, so we always have a little meeting before we actually record with them, because we want them to know like it's a safe space, and I think that helps them realize like we're here for you. And but like you said, like all of our guests, I feel like they've just been holding their story in for so long. Once they tell it, it's like such a relief for them. And then when they come on the recording, like they've already told us, all the stress and pressure is off their shoulders. So they really tend to open up. And I am grateful. Honestly, I never thought that people would tell us the things that they've told us. Like I told Emma, like these people could be our dads or our grandpas, and they're like telling us the most vulnerable parts of their lives. So I feel like really blessed and honored that they'll do that with us.
11: When we come back, I will share some of my story, and we can all pick it apart and see how it relates to everybody else's stories. 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
10: Were you in Oshkosh in 2022? Here's an interview from that year.
15: This is Digital Dave. Everybody, nod your heads. Come on.
16: Nod your head.
15: Come on,
16: yeah.
15: That's rock and
16: Come
15: roll.
16: On. Get into it here. That's it. Swing that thing.
15: Yeah. Leave my thing out of it. All right. Anyway, joining us now that I've really gotten in trouble is Jonathan Shannon of Noah.
17: Hello. No,
15: Noah is good.
17: It is. It is very good.
15: And we're going to talk about Hurricane Hunters.
17: That's right. So we are based out of Lakeland, Florida at the Aircraft Operations Center. We have three Hurricane Hunter aircraft. So we have sort of a cheetah rhino situation here. So we've got two P3s.
15: A cheetah rhino. That's kind of an interesting description. But anyway, two P3s.
17: Two P3s. There are more rhinos that'll punch through the storm at about 8,000 to 10,000 feet, taking, you know, data that you can't really get any other way. So you don't have anybody on a skiff out there launching weather balloons, and the satellites can't really see all the way through the dense overcast layer above the hurricane itself. So these are taking the real in-situ data that initialize those models that are so important for people to know, you know, where to go and when it's going to come, and how intense it might be.
15: You mean so important for people to ignore?
17: Yeah, well,
15: that's a different problem.
17: Well, we're out there flying, so please, you know, when they say evacuate, yeah, get out of there. And then the G4s are high altitude aircraft, so it's more of our cheetah, very fast, can fly far, fast, and high. And it uses drop zones as well to sort of ring around this storm to figure out how the upper atmosphere is affecting this storm's life cycle. Where is it going to go? Is it got ability to strengthen more, or is it facing adverse conditions with like dry air aloft or wind shear you may have heard of before too? So it's
15: so
17: a great mission.
15: You guys are the ones that provide all the information so the guys can say it's going to strengthen to a Cat 4 before tomorrow morning, that kind of thing.
17: Exactly. And we have a lot of scientific equipment on our aircraft. We have a sort of sister organization in the 53rd Weather Reconnaissance Squadron, which is Air Force Reserve. They fly C-130s out of Keesler Air Force Base. Both of us can do the general, hey, where's the hurricane at? How strong is it now? Our aircraft are basically flying laboratories, so with the radars and sensors we have on board, we're looking at where is it now, what exactly is going on inside, as you know, with the vertical velocities or the horizontal structure based on our Doppler radar and horizontal multimodal radar. But also we're flying satellite instruments that they're getting ready to fly, and weather satellites, so that we can test, you know, how well are they seeing what's going on down at the surface of the water as we're flying. So it's really neat mission. I'm happy to be part of it.
15: Oh, have you flown?
17: I have. I've flown on one mission in 2019 in Tropical Storm Barry. It was headed towards New Orleans. We have been super busy in 2020 and 2021, but with the pandemic, we sort of minimized our crews. So we had a lot of folks that were, you know, 5 to 8 on board the aircraft instead of our normal 15 to 16. You know, doing a lot of hats in the first and third most busy hurricane season. So
15: right.
17: 2020 was the busiest hurricane season, and then 2005 was the second, and then 2021 was the third most busy season.
15: How far off the coast will you actually start picking up a storm and then flying out to it to look at it?
17: Yeah, that's a great question. So as I said, we're those aerial laboratories. So we've got a hurricane research division in NOAA that really wants to figure out, okay, what's happening with the genesis of this tropical wave? What makes it kick off into a tropical depression or a storm to become a hurricane? So we may pre-stage out into Barbados and fly as far east as we can get. In 2019, I believe we flew Hurricane Lorenzo all the way out there. That was the furthest east that a Category 5 storm was ever discovered. Unfortunately, we also were the SAR asset of last resort for the motor vessel Bourbon Road during that storm as well. So we helped them recover.
15: That's a multi-mission.
17: Exactly. So we're there to try and help out however we can.
15: Wow. It's pre-staging in Barbados. That's tough duty.
17: Yeah, it is.
15: Somebody's got to do it.
17: It is. So Barbados, St. Croix, I think they did Aruba this past year. As well with potential tropical cyclone Bonnie that was skirting along Venezuela. So they were out of Aruba flying that. Before it went over and crossed over and became a hurricane in the eastern Pacific.
15: Now, we all know that hurricanes are spiral wind patterns, and you guys follow those wind patterns, but do you stay in a storm for hours at a clip, or will you penetrate it and then exit and then come back in again? How's that work?
17: That's a great question. So our P3 will come in and we'll do what we call a figure four pattern. We'll punch through the storm and try and be as perpendicular as possible to it with our navigators. And then we'll reposition. We'll do a reposition leg about 115, 120 nautical miles from the center. We'll rotate around and then come through again and bisect the storm. So that way we get all four quadrants in about 4 to 6 hours of flying in the storm environment during a typical 8 to 10 hour mission.
15: Wow, that's a long mission.
16: I was going to say, that's got to be a bumpy ride, too.
17: It is. It is. It's a bumpy ride. The bumpiest has been some of our supercell thunderstorm research that we've been doing out of Kansas. This past year, we did along Topeka, Kansas. So again, 8 to 10 hours, just right in front of a supercell thunderstorm. So you can imagine about 5 to 10 nautical miles off of the leading edge of that. You get a. It gets sporty.
15: Yeah, that's a nice way to put it. And a lot of lightning.
17: Yeah, that's true. And you were mentioning about going through the storm and spending more time in the storm. We're really excited about a new innovation we have now with uncrewed aircraft systems. So typically we launch drops on, which are like weather balloons in reverse, and they'll get a sample of the atmosphere as they go down. So that's more of a picture. We're looking at getting a video of what's going on at about 1,000 to 1,500 feet. Inside this storm, just off the water, about 1,000 to 1,500 feet. So that's really exciting for us from research perspective to really understand what is it about this warm water that fuels this very powerful storm in the atmosphere, and what is that transition in the boundary layer. So I'm excited.
16: So you're getting this equipment to hover 1,000, 1,500 feet?
15: I don't think it's possible to hover in a hurricane.
16: Well, maybe not.
15: It's going for a ride.
16: All right, let's just say you're holding altitude in a hurricane.
17: Yes.
16: Are you talking a drone-style piece of equipment?
17: That's right, okay. Yeah. We're working with three different sort of vendors that are giving us some experimental drones that we're going to be launching from our aircraft. We've got one that... is mission ready for this year. So once we get a storm, once the Saharan air layer dissipates and the lid comes off this bubbling pot that is the Caribbean and tropical Atlantic, it's game on. So we're going to give it a shot.
15: Are these designed to be recovered, or just like the drop zones, the way they go?
17: Yep, the way they go, they are giving their life for science, but we appreciate their efforts. So just pour one out for them after five, once you're actually able to pour one out. One out for the drones and the drop zones.
16: I was going to say, how do you launch these things? You've got a pressurized aircraft.
15: No, you just open the window and throw it, I guess.
16: Sure, just kick the door open. Boom. Yeah. See ya.
17: So that's a good question. We have on board a great team that works together. One station in there is called the AVAP station, or Airborne Vertical Atmospheric Profiling System station. And so they are the ones that plug in the drops on, get it acclimated to what the flight level data is. In the P3, because we're flying unpressurized at 8 to 10,000 feet, there is a little bit of difference in pressure. So they put it in there. There's a little guillotine switch that opens a little slot and gets sucked out. In the G4, it's a bit more of a risky proposition at 41 to 45,000 feet. They have a big system reinforced where they open up like this thick lucite top, put it in, close that, and then arm and open up again another switch, and it goes out. And drop those. So the G4 will drop about 40 to 50 in a storm. While it's flying around, the P3 usually about 20 to 30.
15: Okay. And with the, that's another design requirement for the unmanned manufacturer, because it's getting dropped at some ungodly airspeed. So that's going to take a bit of a beating until it's ready to fly.
17: That's true. So our airspeed as we're going through storms in the P3 is about 210 knots. That's our sweet spot, so that as we're getting lifted up and down, we don't stall out if we lose a lot of airspeed, you know, if we take a big hit. And then also, we don't overstress the airframe if we take another big hit, because we don't have a lot of force on it.
15: Right. They do routinely overstress the people inside the airframe.
16: Yeah, no kidding. Are there dents in the ceiling from where people have bounced off?
17: There is one dent in Kermit. So this is where a life raft came unmoored during Hurricane Hugo in 1989. So this was, they were flying from Barbados, and they were expecting it to be about a tropical storm or maybe a low category 1, but it rapidly intensified to about a category 3 or 4, and they think they might have hit like an embedded mesoscale in there. It took about 6 Gs, unmoored the life raft, and it's a huge dent in the bar that goes the length of the tube to help you figure out where the emergency exits are.
15: That's the airplane they had here that we toured.
17: In 2019, right.
15: And I remember the guy explaining that. Yeah, he said we leave that there just to shake them up a little bit when they get on board.
17: Yeah, it's a feature of all the tours. We tell that story.
15: I hate to say this, but I would love to go on one of those flights.
16: I don't hate to say it at all.
15: Yeah. Wow. Okay, there's certain people that don't want me on those airplanes, but anyway.
16: Yeah, like most of us.
15: Right. Yeah, you can just use me as a drop sound, right?
16: Hey, it's wet down here.
15: Yeah, it's still raining.
16: So where can we find you on Air Venture?
17: Yeah, we are at Hangar D, part of the International Federal Partnership Pavilion. We've got one of our twin otters. Doesn't go into hurricanes, but it is low, slow, good to go. Does a lot of our low-level surveys. But come on and visit us in Hangar D there. We've also got our SARSAT group and our Aviation Weather Center, plus several other federal agencies, National Transportation and Safety Board, Park Service, Customs Border Protection. Come on out.
15: All right.
16: Sounds like a plan.
15: So make sure you do that, but don't you take my seat on that hurricane.
16: That's plane. Right. Get out of there. Or we'll drop you overboard so fast.
15: Yeah, right. Yeah. What's your job? Drop song.
16: Yeah.
15: All right. This is Digital Dave.
16: And I'm Fast Eddie.
15: And this is EAA Radio.
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19: Seaplane Base, Saturday. And you know what Saturday means? It's almost Sunday, and you know what that means.
16: Clean up.
19: Yeah, clean up and more work. Chores. Anyway, we are having a great day out here at the Seaplane Base. And if you are on grounds and you have not been out to the Seaplane Base, you have plenty of opportunity to do so today and tomorrow. Mark, right, Mark?
20: Yeah, so we have a bus that goes from the Air Venture grounds at Whitman Field. It comes from the bus park for the South 40, and it brings you down to the seaplane base. We still have several aircraft down here, and it's really a unique spot. You got to come out and check it out.
19: Right, so it's put it on the to-do list. Mark Rassi, you are the chairman of the seaplane base, and as such, you have all kinds of activities and people and vendors and sponsors out here. And one of the big ones in the seaplane world is, of course, the SBA.
20: Yes.
19: Seaplane Pilots Association.
20: So we have here the executive director of the Seaplane Pilots Association, Steve McCauley. And Steve, welcome.
21: Thank you. It's great to be here.
20: So, Steve, you have exposure down here with a tent. You also have a booth at the main airport. Tell us where you are at the main airport and what you have for people to see.
21: Well, we have all kinds of things. So, number one, we're at Hangar C, Hangar Charlie, on the main airport, the 3000, 3001, right by one of the big doors. It's really easy to find us, and it's hard to miss us because we've got all the best T-shirts at Air Venture hanging up on the wall.
20: And they are cool.
19: And they need to sell out.
21: They do. And really, if you're listening to this and you've ever thought about getting the seaplane rating or joining our community, now is the time to do it. We are doing a raffle tomorrow, and we want to announce the winner of a $2,000 raffle prize for someone to go get their seaplane rating. And anyone who joins here at the Seaplane Base or at the main show is going to have a chance to win $2,000 for seaplane rating.
20: And Jeff, if you become a lifetime member, you get
21: five tickets.
15: Yes.
19: I was gonna do that by December of 2018 because what they kept telling me is, hey, the rates are gonna go way up.
21: They did.
19: And so I missed out. So now I just got.
20: Yeah. There we go.
21: There we go. Hey, and you need to win because our intern has outsold Mark here on lifetime membership.
20: Yes.
21: So
20: we have a little competition with our intern. So he's up at the main airport selling memberships. And of course, I have influence over people around the seaplane base. So
19: no.
20: a little. And so anyway, he is up by one lifetime membership, Jeff. So you really helped me to win the competition. But anyway, Steve, why don't you just tell us about the organization? Obviously, it's really a neat organization to have seaplane pilots gather. How many members do you have?
21: We have just over 5,000 members, which is the majority of the active seaplane pilots. And really, our mission, as you know, is to protect and promote water flying. So we want to get more people engaged. We want to make them safer pilots by learning better airmanship skills. Your stick and rudder skills become a lot better when you become a seaplane pilot. You get used to flying low and slow and using the stick and your feet, which we find people not using enough.
0: But we have activities and all kinds of things. We've got Waterflying Magazine, the only full-color glossy magazine dedicated to the waterflying community. We're doing trips and adventures. We do about 50 safety seminars a year and workshops, including almost 8 a year here at AirVenture every year.
19: Yeah, that's very active.
20: So what would you say would be, you know, I don't want to say one benefit is greater than the other, but what would you think is a benefit to the members of the Seaplane Pilots Association? Like, here's the question I get often. Where can you land a seaplane? Can you come to this lake? Can you come to my house and visit? How does a seaplane pilot know?
21: Well, the best way to know is to use the free app that we provide with your membership, the Water Landing Directory app, where it lists not only where you can and cannot land, but the regulations and the context that you may need to go there. It talks about the size of the water, shows you a map of the layout of the water, and all the specifics that you need to do that, including invasive species regulations and requirements, which is becoming an increasing need for the pilots doing their pre-flight. But you also can look up seaplane schools. You can look up where to do the training. Or if you're just traveling around the country and want to go fly with a school or commercial operator, you can actually look them up in the app. You also have the destination guide where you can learn if you are flying the seaplane. If I want to go to a resort that has horseback riding and I want to fly my seaplane there, all you have to do is put in the criteria and it'll segregate it out. And it has our event guide where you can join us.
19: We would be remiss if we did not also point out that the Seaplane Pilots Association is a huge advocacy organization with government affairs, local restrictions, and negotiating. That's the one of the biggest missions of the SPA.
21: Yeah, I mean, if you ask me what the single largest benefit is, that's it. I mean, everything else is a sidecar. You know, the magazine, the app, everything else we do. But again, coming down to that protect and promote, that's our number one mission. We want to keep the pilots safer. We want to get them proficient. We want to come up with ways for them to engage safely. But again, promoting. And a lot of our time, Mark knows he's involved in it, is at local, state, and federal level advocacy.
20: So with that, Steve, how does that work? I had somebody come up to me this week and said, I want to create a seaplane base. I want to have access to this waterway, and I don't know how to do it. So I want to reach out to the Seaplane Pilot Association. What is your organization do? How is that structured to be able to help that seaplane pilot in our community?
21: Oh, if they're a member, again, their first resource is going to be the Water Landing Directory. But we also have volunteer advocates in every state. And we have between 1 and 5 individuals in most states that are dedicated, that are pilots, that are flying in there, that will assist pilots or outsiders that want to come in and experience seaplane flying in that state. These volunteer advocates, our field directors, will assist them in doing so.
20: So I've noticed there's some new things within the organization, one of them being your website. Tell me about that. It seems like you're always improving upon the association. What else do you have going on?
21: Yeah, the website, as you mentioned, we're constantly improving technology, looking for other things to do to make it a better user experience. So right now we're putting a lot of money and time into the infrastructure of the new website. We're taking over a new website or an existing website that needed a new steward to look after it, which tells you where you can land and go access a remote cabin network in Alaska. That's some of the biggest things. We have a podcast that you can listen to that's growing in popularity as well.
20: So you, and I find that I'm probably one of the biggest fans of your podcast. And I forget what your assistant there is. Her name, Abby, maybe?
21: It might be Abby.
20: She's right nearby.
21: Yes.
20: And she's just phenomenal. And it's really some good information. You try to focus on 30-minute segments in once a week or something like that?
21: Yeah, every Wednesday at 6 a.m. Eastern Time, we come out with a new podcast. And we do everything everything from some more entertainment-oriented podcasts to really hardcore topics like filling out NASA forms if you're a seaplane pilot and you do something questionable and you want to kind of get out of jail free pass, you can fill out a NASA form, but also corrosion, currency, very specific operations, the legal issues we're doing. So we try to have a broad spectrum of really seaplane-centric information. So we try to make it fun and entertaining, but also very educational as well.
20: Now, you mentioned training, and obviously people to get their seaplane rating and do that all across the country. But specifically, I hear the word, buzzwords, if you will, invasive species.
21: Yes.
20: And on a separate subject, insurance. So what do you as the association do towards invasive species? Do we have a training program that we can offer to your members so that they can learn more about that?
21: Yes, we have an online training program. We actually have a video that you can watch, and then you can take a self-test afterwards. If you complete successfully and pass the self-test for the invasive species inspection process, you can print out a certificate that shows any government official that you have trained via the organization in an approved format, and that we have self-certified you as an invasive species inspector. And that's a big deal. As we go forward right now, we're seeing increased regulations geared at controlling waterway access because of this threat of invasive species. But we're constantly, we're going to be doing interactive workshops where we actually take people through the inspection process. We're also going to be creating waterproof checklists that help you walk through the airplane and complete the inspection.
19: That's awesome.
20: It truly is. We don't have much time, but I know that you have a foundation as well, and you have big goals of creating a headquarters building. A
21: brand new building, yes.
20: All right, so why don't you tell us that in our last minute that we have?
21: Yeah, so seaplanefoundation.org, it is the Seaplane Foundation. It's another arm of the organization where individuals can donate and corporations can donate in a tax-deductible process. All the proceeds go to education processes, public awareness, and hopefully building our new building to allow us to have a facility like EAA has done. And before we run out of time, I always want to make sure that everyone listening to EAA Radio thanks the volunteers that makes this show possible for all of us that enjoy it. Without the volunteers of EAA and the other organizations that help put on this show, it would not be possible. So thank you from me, and please, as you're walking around the show, make sure to thank the volunteers.
19: Steve, thank you very much. Thanks for joining us, the SPA. And Mark, it's time. I'm going to buy that
21: All right, Jim.
19: Awesome. All right, Jay Munchie on the fly at the Seaplane Base. If you haven't been out here, get out here, do it. It'll make your trip to Oshkosh that much more. Thanks for listening to On the Fly. Jay Munchie, you're listening to EAA Radio.
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3: Welcome back. 18 minutes past 12 o'clock on Squawk 1200. Kevin Whelan's with me. I'm Fareed Gio. And still with us from the Pilots Pandemic podcast, Maddie Miller and Emma Lasko. I wanted to get into this. It seems like my story is kind of typical of a lot of people. I'm an airline pilot for a major U.S. carrier, and in December of 2020, I took a break. I needed a mental break, and I wanted to get on to SSRIs, which is antidepressants. FAA has protocol for that, but you have to take 6 months off minimum and then do a bunch of cognitive testing and jump through some hoops. And it's taken a little longer. I did do some extra medical things, like a surgery, but a year ago, I submitted our paperwork, and I'm still not back. And it sounds like kind of a typical thing that you've heard.
22: Oh, for sure.
23: Yeah. I mean, I think anything with the SSRI process, I've said this many times on the podcast, but all the aviators that we've talked to that are on the special issuance for an SSRI usually take up to 24 months to receive their medical back.
3: Mm-hmm. And in my case, the FAA has started to wander a little bit through some of my other, the rest of my medical record. And so I've been kind of cleaning up those things as well, which has caused the delay. And
11: you know, I've heard a lot when you talked on the podcast about people who are afraid to just disclose anything because of exactly that kind of eventuality.
22: Yeah. Unfortunately, we speak to a lot of people. It's very common that things that they might have even forgotten about something in their childhood will come up when they're going down the special assurance pathway, which is, it sucks because it's just one more hoop that you have to jump through. And it's incredibly stressful when your job for you, like you said, your job is on the line for this. And I can imagine you would really like to get back to work.
11: Absolutely. So one of the things I was really fascinated about was the petition that you started and that you were working with a congressman from Georgia to effect some change. And you're actually somewhat successful.
22: Well, so we actually were unsuccessful with Sam Graves. I had petitioned him for goodness knows. It was coming on about a year and a half. And we were really unsuccessful in contacting him. That's when Maddie actually had some success and has really, really helped create a lot of change.
23: Yeah, so the congressman that I'm in Washington, like I said, so my congressman representative is Rick Larson, and I am very lucky that he also sits on the Aviation Subcommittee as a chair member. And so that was my first thing that I started doing, just like emailing, and I was able to get a hold of a legislative assistant who had spoken with Emma and I, and also Ann Hauser, who is John Hauser's mother. And we were able to have a conversation, actually get them an outline and all of the affidavits that we collected from aviators and about the stories that they've had with the air medical system. So doing that, I think that was in February, we submitted all those and they actually submitted it to the FAA. And I think that was a big galvanizing force for the FAA to make some changes, because we just recently saw some changes in May, at the end of May. And those are some of the things that we were trying to change. So, yeah, I mean, we had a little bit of success, I would say.
22: It's hard, though, with anything congressional. I think it's you really have to bang on the door. It's like being a bear. Mm-hmm. I feel like, and that also can become stressful, because when you're, you know, pushing so, so hard, and it's, again, such a sensitive subject, it is very personal for us. So it's just, it is incredibly hard when it comes to Congress to affect change, or to even just get a hold of anyone has been a real struggle. But I think, you know, perseverance and keeping on is really what's helped us, and just kind of being a little bit of a bully almost, and just keep on yelling as loud as we can.
14: Have you heard from the FAA at all directly, or has every interaction you've had with them been through your representatives and congressmen?
23: They've been through our rep. So the FAA, I feel like I've sent a few emails that have gone into the silent night. Like, they have not contacted us. I know that they're probably very well aware of who we are, because we're in the aviation space, and they know who we are. I just know that they do, but they've never actually contacted us directly.
11: And how many people signed the change.org petition?
22: Right now we're at, I believe, almost 13,000 signatures. I think we're at like 12,500 is what I believe.
11: And it's still active then?
22: Yes. Oh, yes. I mean, it's strange. Unfortunately, something that we kind of said a lot on the podcast is every single time somebody, actually, we're at 13,000 right now. We just looked at it. But every single time something happens in the space, or unfortunately somebody will pass, we'll get like a boost of signatures anywhere from 1,000 to 2,000 to 5,000 at a time. And we do not plan to ever take it down, because I believe it's a really, really great way of collecting like a numerical evidence on like how many people also agree with this, how many people also have a problem with this. So yeah, it's been quite effective, I would say.
11: You recently had a guest on, I believe he was a lawyer. Was he also a doctor? But he was used to, he would deal a lot with
3: advocating for his patients and trying to, you know, just figuring out, including, I guess, I believe some lawsuits or not, or but just finding ways to really get at this problem. I found it was really interesting what he just kind of figured out about the FAA process. What have you learned about the FAA process, and what are some of your suggestions?
23: Oh, man. I guess for us, Emma and I have realized, so you're speaking about Joe LaRusso.
3: Yes, he's the lawyer. The one, yeah.
23: He is such an amazing guy. He is a really big supporter of Emma and I as well, so I just wanted to give him a shout out because he has done a lot for us, and he is fighting for aviators, so just a little plug for him. If anyone ever needs help on the air medical side, definitely go to Joe. He's based in Wyoming, I believe.
3: Okay.
23: And he was a military pilot himself, so he has had so many cases. He's had to hire another pilot to work with him, so he's a very busy guy. But

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1: As a pilot myself, I've noticed that this topic of pilot mental health and mental health in general has become a lot more relevant in recent years, and there's become more attention drawn to the subject. Have you found that there are a lot more resources available to pilots than one might initially realize, and that there are options to look out and try and reach out and do some talking and have a conversation? You don't just have to suffer in silence necessarily.
2: I think that if, based on like a, let's just say like a Google search, if you were to Google search like resources or any information about the air medical system or air medical reform in general or anything to do with mental health in the aviation space, there's so much more research on that front. But the difficult thing is, as far as resources in real life, I mean, we know that you could always go to the doctor, but that is something that is, you know, reportable to the FAA. So seeking counseling, all of that is, you have to report that to the FAA. And it not necessarily means that your medical will be revoked or you'll need to go down the SI pathway, but it is very scary for aviators to have to do anything like that or admit something to the FAA or put something on their medical file. It's just, I would say, just nerve-wracking for any aviator.
3: Yeah, and you've talked about this, but it's that slippery slope. Sure, you can go to counseling, but if there's some sort of diagnosis, that's when things get complicated. Obviously, you can tell the FAA that you're seeing a therapist, and I'm sure they would celebrate that, but then if a certain diagnosis comes along, then that is reportable. And so that's where the morass of this whole process, where they come up, it seems to be more supportive of mental health issues, but not always. I think the process they have is still cumbersome, too cumbersome, considering that the rest of the world seems to be catching up a lot faster.
2: Yeah, we are pretty much set in the 60s right now, so it's very, very difficult. I think there is a consensus that a lot of people at the FAA agree with what we're saying, that this is outdated, that we do need change. But as we speak about a lot on the podcast, and as everyone should know, it will take time, and it's going to be a long process, because at the end of the day, safety is first. And, you know, we totally understand that this is all coming from a place of just keeping the sky safe. But at the same time, right now we're creating a little bit of a bad trend that we're seeing in pilots, where they're so afraid to seek help and things get so bad that they'd rather take their own life. And it should never, ever be that way. It should never get to that point, and no one should ever be that scared. And I think that all comes back to just what our goal is with the podcast. I think it also helps people a lot to know that other people have been through this. Other people do struggle. You are human. And you shouldn't be punished for that. And it feels like a punishment, unfortunately, when you love this so, so much.
3: Emma, Maddie, thank you very much for joining us.
4: Thank you.
3: Maddie Miller, Emma Lasko of the Pilots Pandemic Podcast. It is funny. It is insightful. It is important. Check them out. 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
6: The radio station safely this morning. Yes, we've sent Tom out towards Air Show Center to begin a beautiful day in Oshkosh, Wisconsin. And now it's my turn, because this is one of my favorite people that we have in the studio. We have Teresa Demers, Corporate Vice President, Sales and Marketing for Aviation. How are you today, Teresa?
8: Good morning. Thank you. Thank you for that nice welcome, and doing great. It's been just an awesome week here at Oshkosh this week, and we've been having a lot of fun, and the weather's been beautiful, just great interaction with our customers, and doing really good.
6: You've had some contests and things going this week, haven't you?
8: We have. You know, we bring an army of people, and our primary thing is to demonstrate our headsets, and we have a big tent to do that in, but we also like to...

0: have a lot of fun while we're on the field and make it and find ways that we can make it fun for the people that are here as well. And so this year we have a couple of things. One is we have something that's called the Selfie Scramble. And basically it's sort of part treasure hunt, part geocaching. And people can come by our tent, get the list of coordinates. And then the idea is you find the place that, you know, with the hint and the coordinates of where we want you to take a selfie. Take a selfie with the Lightspeed logo in it. We'll even give you a paper logo if you don't have one. And then post those on a website. And people have an opportunity to win a Lightspeed Zulu 2 headset by participating in that. Yes. So that's just fun. You know, there are a lot of people obviously on the grounds here all week that are camping and doing stuff. And so it's a way to get to experience more of the grounds because you have to cover a lot of territory. To be able to do it, you can enter up to 30 times. There's 30 spots where you can do a selfie.
1: So geocaching, I think that's a great idea. I mean, I have spent so much cash already.
2: No,
1: I
2: not need... that kind of cash, oh. Sweetie. Different spelling.
1: Okay, sorry. Yeah. Well, but I'll come and do the contest anyway. Then.
0: Please do. Yes, we'd love to have you do it. Yeah, so it's fun. And again, it gets people out on the grounds. Then we're doing daily drawings every day, too. So we've got a little thing going on in the afternoons. People can, today's drawing, actually today will be the last one of the week, and it's for a Zulu 2, it's a Zulu PFX headset.
2: Oh, the PFX is cool. That's the one that kind of listens and figures out how much noise there is. Yeah, you would like it.
1: Why? Because I don't listen? Is that what you meant?
2: No.
1: Oh, you meant
2: no,
1: something. Okay, I'm sorry.
2: That's not what I meant.
1: Okay, sorry.
2: But I know that for aging ears like mine, listen to me closely, okay? The PFX was really cool because it adjusted to the noise outside very dynamically and helped keep it a very even. I could hear.
1: And you know, really, to be serious for a second, I mean, being an old guy, I can tell you that having flown in airplanes for years, we had no headsets at all, thinking, oh, are we ever cool? Because we're going to live forever, and nothing's ever going to break.
2: Right. We can't hear it all now.
1: And it really is. It is tough, and so I highly encourage people to stop by and try a Zulu because you've got to have ear protection. Just got to have it.
0: Well, thank you. Yes, and you're exactly right. There are a lot of pilots now who have noise-induced hearing loss. And
1: I'm
0: so,
1: sorry, what?
0: Yes,
1: it's Friday. Come on.
0: Yes, we're having a little fun.
1: Oh,
0: yes.
1: So
0: we encourage them to come on by. We're in tent number 259er, right outside of Hangar Bravo. And we've got, again, a lot of friendly faces in there that are happy to answer everyone's questions, give everyone a thorough demo, and folks can come on by too and learn about the Selfie Scramble and the daily drawing and stuff as well.
2: Well, not just stuff. You've also got the Lightspeed Foundation. So what's going on with the foundation these days? Because Lightspeed has a philanthropic side that has been quite prolific in terms of giving... it's $10,000 a year to different groups and organizations that do good things for aviation.
0: Right. Yeah, thank you for asking about that. It's something that's very near and dear to our hearts and Alan Schrader's heart, who is our founder and president. The participating organizations earn grants up to $10,000 and there's multiple winners each year. But the very cool thing about the Lightspeed Aviation Foundation is that pilots get to choose where the money goes. And so each year there's a slate of finalists that are selected by a board of directors. This year there are 12 finalists and I brought the list because I want to make sure they...
2: You can say who they
1: are.
2: I
1: was just going to say, maybe you can tell us.
2: Okay.
0: I want to make sure they get recognized. The way it works is that they're announced usually in the spring, usually around Sun and Fun, and then there's this voting period of about 6 months, and then the winners will be announced at the Aviation Expo in Palm Springs this year, so in the middle of October. So we're in the middle of the voting period right now, and so anybody who wants to vote can just go on to the LightspeedAviationFoundation.org website and vote. No purchase necessary. We just really like it that we're able to do this. But more importantly, what the foundation's mission is basically around two things. One is the growth of general aviation, which we know is all very near and dear to our hearts. And so the organizations are selected based on their ability to contribute to that. And then secondarily, people who are using their aviation skills or their aircraft for compassion-related things. And so there are several organizations that have that as well, too. So people who are doing good things for aviation and the growth of aviation are the two missions. And this is the sixth year of the foundation. Again, it's all internally funded. We don't raise money for it. There have been over 50 organizations that have been helped over the course of those years, and upwards of $500,000. So it's something that we just really believe in, giving back to the industry that's been so good to us. So
1: could
0: if I may, yes, I would
1: yeah,
0: like to.
1: We'd love
0: yes.
1: to hear
0: okay,
1: them.
0: So the 12 finalists for this year are Angel Flight West, the Civil Air Patrol, Experience Aviation, JARS, Miracle Flights for Kids, Missionary Flights International, Mission Aviation Fellowship, New Tribes Mission, the 99s, Patient Airlift Services, the Patriots Jet Team Foundation, and Pilots in Paws.
2: Oh, wonderful. I like Pilots in Paws is close to my heart. I do like not just so much what they do, but how they do it. I think they
1: good
2: have a really interesting system, and it makes it possible for just about any of us at any point to help them out.
0: Right.
1: Yeah.
0: No, thank you. And, you know, Pilots in Paws is a great example. These are all fantastic organizations. One of the things that's unique about Pilots in Paws is that they have an outreach. They're able to demonstrate the value of general aviation to people who aren't pilots.
2: Yes.
0: Right? And so for that reason, I mean, their presence in the you know, and the volunteer pilots that do that are helping to help the rest of the world understand how general aviation is so fantastic.
1: How many entries would you have had, perhaps, to get yourself down to 12?
0: That's a good question. It's different every year. It's a very hard decision for the board of directors because there are a lot more than 12 that apply for that. So there's an application process, and that usually happens in the last couple of months of the year. So if there are people listening that have an organization, it has to be a 501c3, generally in business for about, you know, in operation for about 3 years. But they can be a part of the application process. So there'll be an application on that website, foundation.org website, they can apply and be part of that process, and then, you know, again, the finals are announced in spring.
2: Now let's explain what a 501c3 is. That is the government designation for a nonprofit in the U.S. So do they have to be a U.S. organization would be my question at this point.
0: Thank you for asking that. At this point, it is U.S. organizations. There's some talk about how we can expand the reach of that, but right now it's been focused on U.S. organizations.
2: Okay, that's good, because I know there's some listeners out there that are wondering, we're spewing numbers and stuff like that. What does that really mean? And if you see that 501c3, it means that the U.S. government has certified them from a tax and whatever as a nonprofit.
0: Exactly.
2: That's important.
0: Yes.
2: Yeah.
1: Well, you know what I'm curious about when you're talking about headsets? There are an awful lot of people, me included at times, that say, well, I have a headset, and it's noise canceling, so there you go. I don't need anything ever again. So what can you possibly do when someone already has what they think is a great light speed noise canceling headset? I mean, how do you sort of improve on that? What's the process that you guys go through to say, now what do we do?
0: Right, that's an excellent question. And you know, Lightspeed is a little bit unique in our category in that all we do are aviation headsets. So we really, everything that we do, we work through enhancing the enjoyment and safety of flight. But to more specifically answer your question, you know, it's comfort, quiet, clarity, and features are kind of the four axes on which we design product. And so if we can continue to get better in any one of those areas, make it more comfortable, improve the noise cancellation profile, or add features, then that's what, you know, we're going to work on. And so we add a lot of things to our headsets over the years. You know, we were the first to have wired auxiliary inputs and then Bluetooth inputs and that kind of thing. And so those are some of the enhancements that would be new to a pilot that has not had a new headset in a long time. And then we also have app integration. So in 2012, we introduced a free app that is called FlightLink that integrates with our headsets and does a lot of things. It turns your iPad or your iPhone into a cockpit voice recorder with a lot of cool functionality. But in addition, with the newest headset that we have, it also unlocks a whole menu of personal preferences. And so pilots have a lot of ability to adjust how they want to hear their audio in the cockpit.
2: One of the other things you do is you have an interesting exchange program if you want to move up. So if you've got headset A from 4 years ago, how does that work?
0: Thank you. Yes, we do. We've got the Trade Up program. It's one of our marketing innovations. And so people in the Lightspeed family, in fact, frankly, some of our competitors will take the trade-ins on those as well. It's all on our website, the values. But it's really intended to sort of honor the investment that people have made in the Lightspeed product. And again, I, you know, one of Alan's administrators, you know, emphasis in our business is that, you know, we really want to be in this for the long term and the long term with our customers. So when someone's bought a headset, after, you know, they might even wait a generation or two for technology. You don't have to always move up to the next one. But at some point in time, that headset's going to be ready to be replaced. And so there are trade-in values associated with that. You take it back in, you get a new one. And so you might get as much as half of what you originally paid for that headset as a credit for the next one.
1: Wow. Hey, did you see only take Lightspeed headsets?
0: No, we take some of the others as well.
1: Really? Oh, okay. I really like this.
0: Yeah.
1: Yes.
0: Yeah, we like to get people into the family.
1: Yeah.
2: That's a pretty good deal all the way around. So where are you guys located on the field?
0: We are in tent number 259er, and that's right outside of Hangar Bravo.
2: Hangar Bravo, okay. And you've got a lot of fun stuff going on at the tent with the selfie scramble and the geocaching. People should get over there today, definitely. Because that's just, like, a lot of fun. If they're not here on the field, because we have a lot of listeners out in cyberspace, where should they find Lightspeed?
0: You can find everything about us at lightspeedaviation.com, and the foundation is lightspeedaviationfoundation.org.
2: Okay, don't forget to get that foundation in there.
0: Yeah.
2: Most definitely. Teresa, thank you so much for taking the time to come by EAA Radio to talk to us about Lightspeed. For all you guys out there, we're going to be back in just a minute with more Attitude Adjustment.
3: Here's an interview from 2013.
4: Landon, welcome. Hello. Nice to see you again.
5: Yeah, thank you for having me on.
4: Yeah, we talked to you last year, and you were a newly minted parachute pilot.
5: Yep.
4: Now I'm guessing that you're not so newly minted anymore.
5: Yeah, well, I've been doing it for about 4 years since I was 13, and I still enjoy every second of it.
4: Landon, how old are you?
5: I'm 17 years old right now.
4: You're an inspiration to young people all through aviation. Tell us a little bit about your powered parachute.
5: Well, it's a Phoenix Aero powered parachute. It's neon orange. That's the way it came. And it's under Part 103, which means I don't have to have a license to fly it, so which is really nice. I only needed about 8 hours of instruction until my instructor felt I was proficient to solo, and eventually I did.
4: Well, we're glad that you actually got the instruction.
5: Yeah.
4: As I understand it, you actually technically don't need to. You could probably buy a Part 103 powered parachute and just get in and go, but not such a good idea.
5: No, it's legal to do that, but you'll probably end up very hurt if you try doing that.
4: Yeah, so tell us about flying.
5: Flying powered parachutes, it's very simple. You know, you only have your throttle, which controls your pitch, so you can go throttle up, you go upwards, throttle down, you descend, and you got your control bars, which you control with your feet. It's left and right, and it's very simple, and flying them, it's so much fun. You're just flying low and slow, and there's not much to worry about.
4: Now, when you have a windy day, we were just talking about wind. What is there a limit, like what we would call an airframe limit on the powered parachute?
5: You mean like weight?
4: No, a wind limit.
5: Like, wind limit? There's not really a wind limit to it. The parachute only goes about 30 miles an hour, so if you fly in 30 mile an hour winds, you're just going to be hovering, and that's not very good. but typically for me, I like to fly under 10 miles an hour wind. If it's over that, I usually don't fly.
4: So what kind of speed do you get? What kind of true airspeed or indicated airspeed do you get over? Not over the ground, of course, wind has a lot to do with that. But what are you seeing? What do you think you're going with that engine that you have?
5: Typically, it's about 30 miles an hour. If it depends on how much weight you have, and if you have a lot more load on the parachute, it'll actually go faster.
4: Faster?
5: Yeah. If you have more weight on it, it will go faster because you have to use more throttle to keep you in the air, which makes you go faster. And I typically go about 30 miles an hour, so it's very slow.
4: So how much fuel are you burning an hour?
5: I burn about two and a half gallons an hour. I have a 5 gallon tank on it, so I can stay in there for a few hours.
4: Wow, 30 miles an hour, 2.5 gallons an hour. This is a pretty budget way to travel.
5: Yes,
4: isn't it?
5: It is. It's very relatively cheap compared to a lot of other fixed wing airplanes.
4: So what do you look for? Do you try and fly early in the morning or in the evening, not during the day?
5: Yeah, typically the best times to fly are during the morning and the evening because that's when the winds are still calm. During the day when the sun is out, that creates a lot more weather phenomenon. It makes more wind. So generally, I like to fly in the mornings and evenings.
4: So going forward, what are you thinking? Are you going to stick with the powered parachute, or are you going to move up to a regular ultralight?
5: Well, I'm definitely going to stick with the powered parachute, but I want to move on to fixed-wing airplanes. I definitely don't want to forget powered parachutes because they're just so much fun to fly, but eventually I want to get myself a Quicksilver airplane, and those are next to my sights.
4: Well, there's actually there's that Quicksilver we talked to yesterday, and he said there's some exciting new things coming along in the Quicksilver line, so that's probably what you're looking
5: at. Yeah, that's definitely what I want to get, so that's the next step.
4: Mostly sunny so today, when you go to set up your powered parachute, how long does it take you from getting it out to actually flying?
5: It really only takes you about 5 to 10 minutes. You just have to find a good spot to take off from. Then you take your parachute out of your bag and you set it up. You set the parachute up behind the powered parachute and you just make it all square and you make sure none of the lines are tangled, and usually that doesn't take very long at all.
4: So when you pack it up, you have to pack it a certain way so that it doesn't damage your chute, just like a parachute, I suppose.
5: Yeah, well, there is a certain way you need to pack it up, but unlike skydivers who have to fold their parachutes like a specific way, you don't really have to fold it very much, and you just pack it in your bag a certain way, and you just kind of stuff it in, and it works fine.
4: Tim, how many of these powered parachutes do we have down here?
6: Down in the farm? Well, if you would count powered paragliders, the foot launch guys, there's got to be at least 2 or 3 dozen.
5: Yeah, about that.
6: Yeah, probably that.
4: What's the difference between the foot launch and what Landon has?
6: Landon has a powered parachute. So what a powered parachute is that the engine is attached to a cart, which is on wheels. So the pilot is sitting in the cart, and the powered paraglider, the engine is strapped to the back of the pilot, and there are no wheels. So the landing and takeoff is being done on a person's legs. So they're actually running to take off and land.
5: Sometimes powered paragliders actually do have wheels, but you control the chute with your hands, and most of them foot launch.
6: Yeah, so they got a convertible unit that they can actually convert a paramotor or powered paraglider into a wheeled unit, into basically a powered parachute by attaching a trike unit to it, a very lightweight trike unit, so you can actually sit and have wheels to take off and land from. So
4: that's the knee saver.
6: That's the knee saver. That's kind of the best of both worlds, really, because you can foot launch, be very lightweight and simple, or be sitting in a cart and be more relaxed because you're taking off and landing on wheels.
5: Yep.
4: Landon, have you flown one of those?
5: I've not flown a powered paraglider. I think it'd be very fun to do that, though.
4: Seems to me they've got some around here. You could probably just go get checked out real quick and hop off.
5: Yeah, they seem very fun. I mean, they don't take much runway at all.
4: When do you fly those down here, Tim?
6: Flight operations for the chutes is in the morning from 7 a.m. until 9, and then in the evenings from 7:30 until 8 p.m. The calmest times of the day is when we like to get the canopies up in the air.
5: Yep.
4: While we're on that subject, what's the schedule down here for the other types of aircraft?
6: Well, right away in the morning, we start with a pilot briefing, and that gets off first thing in the morning right here in the Ultralight Forum tent for all the pilots that are going to fly in the pattern. So they have their briefing and they're coordinated so they understand the operational requirements for the day. What's unique is that the ultralight runway here down on the farm is totally organized and run by volunteers. EAA Volunteer Operation is controlling that entire runway. We're totally separate from the FAA Air Traffic Control Tower. We're strictly a no radio operation.
4: Which is nice because most of these aircraft down here don't have a radio.
6: Exactly.
4: And if you did, it'd be too loud to talk on it anyway, right?
6: Well, we're 300 foot above the ground is our traffic pattern. And we would much prefer a pilot to be looking out the full time, not having to worry about talking on the radio. We want him to look out, see and avoid, basic pilot stick and rudder skills down here. And the chutes start that off at 7 a.m. They go till 9. And then from 9 to 11:30, we have the fixed wing ultralights and the weight shift ultralights out flying. At 11:30 until 2:30, the rotorcraft fly. And rotorcraft have home-built helicopters. and home-built gyro planes flying.
4: And that's probably because I guess they're not as affected by the wind, are they?
6: No, they're not. Yeah, they can really chop through it and really don't have that problem that fixed-wing aircraft do.
4: Now, Landon, have you been flying every day?
5: Almost every day except for one. I've got about 4 hours in this week.
4: Oh, that's great.
5: Yeah.
6: That's a lot of flying in a powered parachute, 4 hours.
5: It is.
4: How do you feel about getting into the instruction side and teaching other kids to fly powered parachutes?
5: I've considered it, and I would very much love to do that. I have to get my CFI rating, my Certified Flight Instructor rating first.
4: For sport pilot.
5: Yeah, for a sport pilot, and I would love to do that. I don't have a two-place aircraft yet, but I would love to take people up like that.
4: Yeah, well, I mean, by the time you get to that point, you're going to have plenty of experience.
5: Yeah.
4: You know, I think it's a kid would be more comfortable maybe relating to another kid who's done what you've done, you know.
5: Yeah.
4: And that's a really cool thing.
5: Yeah.
6: Yeah, it's very cool. Landon is a great ambassador for his sport. He's not only a really bright young man, but he's actually very intelligent and knowledgeable about the sport and rules and regulations. So he would make an excellent flight instructor in the future.
4: You know, I think you could probably do ground instruction now, even now, without any. You could have a forum and talk about the methods and basically ground school for powered parachutes.
5: Yeah, I could definitely do that.
6: Well, that's the cool thing about chutes, though, that a lot of people don't realize that over the years, many people have been safely trained to fly a powered parachute with ground training. Their first flight in the air is a solo flight in two-way radio contact with their flight instructor. This is just a testament to the inherent stability of a powered parachute and how safe they are to fly.
4: That's very cool. Well, Landon, thank you for joining us today. Keep the faith. Keep plugging along. And your move into fixed wing is going to be seamless, I'm sure.
5: Oh, yeah.
4: And I'm glad to hear that you're going to stick with the powered parachutes as well.
5: Oh, yeah. I'll be doing that my whole life.
4: I'll have to come down and watch you fly.
5: Yes, you will.
4: All right. We are going to take a break. And when we come back, we're going to talk to some more cool people down here at Ultralights. Jaymont G., you're listening to On the Fly on EAA Radio.
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7: Thank you for having me.
0: Cade is Chief Government Affairs Officer running the Government Affairs Program for Vertical Aviation International. And for people who aren't familiar with VAI, they might remember HAI.
7: That's correct.
0: Welcome to EAA Radio. Tell us what you guys have been seeing here on the field at Air Venture this week.
7: Well, we've been seeing some great aviation, of course, but obviously, we love to see the vertical aviation. There are lots of helicopters out there, and it was great to see Red Bull flying yesterday.
0: Oh, yeah, that's crazy, isn't it? We were speaking with somebody earlier this week who got to fly with Red Bull in that helicopter.
7: Oh, that's great.
0: And described the disjuncture of looking upside down through the rotor.
7: That's great.
0: It was very, very interesting. Absolutely fascinating. Tell us a little bit more about why the name change and how vertical aviation is really evolving very quickly.
7: It is truly evolving quickly. Our name change is part of the recognition of what our aircraft do. As we talked about, obviously we are a helicopter association still, but we wanted to recognize the other aircraft out there that do vertical flight, vertical lift. And so the name change is meant to be more encompassing and also representing really what we do.
8: So with vertical lift, we know that the Reauthorization Act of 2024 that came out with the FAA included several sections specifically dedicated to improving infrastructure and routes for vertical lift. Are you seeing any of that be implemented already, or are the details still being settled?
7: That's a great question. That's a day-to-day fight, isn't it? Part of the issues that we have as an association is defending our current infrastructure and also ensuring that we have access to the airspace. We have a number of states who are currently fighting very local issues on those very issues of the restrictions and other access issues. So we are fighting to make sure that we don't lose access and we keep the infrastructure. As it relates to the reauth bill, we are working with Congress to ensure that that does move forward for those top priorities of ours.
8: So it sounds like you are getting a little bit of pushback with trying to develop infrastructure. Is that correct?
7: I would say at the local level, there's always issues, as you've seen with other general aviation airports out there, that there's issues that we have that we need to help educate the public on why general aviation is important, and specifically while vertical aviation is serving the public good, why we are needed in the communities.
2: Vertical aviation, as it's moving forward with eVTOLs, seems like there's a lot of room for serving the public good, from autonomous all the way back to pilot-controlled. Can you elaborate a little bit more about some of these new technologies and how they're changing things, even with, like, relief work?
7: We're excited to see the new technology coming into play. Those are our members as well. We're excited to have them in our membership. They strengthen the entire vertical aviation industry. What you see helicopters doing now is a model of what AEM and other new technologies will be can be able to do in the future. The aircraft that are flying now, we've seen some, Beta and Joby's here, Whisk from a drone perspective out delivering items, right? Those are some, what they're doing in Africa is great, right? With drones providing life-saving medicines and other medical care that they need, right, instantaneously, just about. So absolutely, AEM will be a great addition to the vertical aviation industry and being able to serve our public good.
2: Yeah, I'm really excited to see them here as well, and Beta Technologies flying. The idea of being able to move cargo like that, and again, where you used to have slingline and you used to put people down from helicopters, now you can put drop from a drone the
7: life-saving medical
2: stuff, food if that's what you need, and do so in a way where you're not having to throw stuff out with a parachute out of a C-130.
7: Correct.
2: I mean, there's benefits to that, but there's also a lot of risk involved.
7: Sure. And we're excited to see the new technology come into play, as you said. I think there'll be some great public benefits, as well as just the expanding of technology of what opportunities are available for vertical aviation, how we expand that, and how we actually get out to more being able to relate with the public.
8: What sort of interactions have you had so far in terms of discussing technology improvements with the public, or what is coming in the future?
7: So we have the world's largest, not as large as this, but the world's largest convention for the rotor world. It's called Verticon, and that is held typically early March. This year it's in Atlanta, Georgia. And that is a great opportunity where we bring the world together to talk about vertical aviation issues. And that's where we address the public, address the industry, and we're talking about new technologies, new issues that can help improve the vertical aviation industry.
2: Also, I think that you found yourself having to defend a lot of helicopter sightseeing, tour, and other issues in the urban, and also some of the park environments.
7: Absolutely.
2: That's got to come under your purview as well.
7: It does. Community compatibility is a top priority of our association and of our members. Flying Neighborly is a program that we've developed so that our operators are always aware of the sound footprint, and that they can help minimize that sound impact footprint, I should say, to the community. But we're always looking for ways to work with the community, whether it be routes or altitude, so that we can help minimize and be able to provide or continue to have that access.
2: We're talking with Cade Clark. He is Chief Government Affairs Officer for Vertical Aviation International, VAI. I'm a big fan of anything that's vertical aviation, even though I am a fixed-wing pilot. Mosquito control is near and dear to my heart because I live down in an area where that is really, really a necessary evil of modern life. But people don't often understand what the helicopters are doing because they use very precise runs.
7: Mm-hmm.
2: They are using a very inert to human product, but they're low. Mm-hmm. They're 75 feet in the daytime doing those runs. How do we really get that out to the community so they understand that we're helping you stay healthy by doing this?
7: Absolutely. And that's part of our work that we're doing as an association to get that message out through events like this, events where we're really getting out to the public to share that education. I think a lot of people don't understand the actual relationship that they have with helicopters. Our operators are down in the Gulf, helping with the gas and oil pipelines. Right, our operators are out there stringing up the utility lights for the grid. So when you fill up your car with gas, when you turn on a light in your room, a helicopter helped provide that energy. A helicopter helped provide that electricity, and people just don't understand that connection. So that's part of the, and as you said, helping you be able to live in Florida.
2: Yeah, exactly. Right? I couldn't walk a dog if mosquito control didn't exist.
7: Exactly right. And so that's part of our job of helping educate the public.
8: And on the topic of dealing with the public, there's been a lot of talk about safety this year, especially aviation safety has taken a public spotlight. There's been a lot of interest gathered. Helicopters, I almost think, are more visible or are a lot more seen than some airliners. If you're not near an airport, you're not really going to see an airplane. It's way up at altitude. But helicopters are out there working,
7: correct,
8: doing the several tasks that you talked about. How does Vertical Aviation take a focus on safety and making sure that they're continuing to run safe and efficient operations?
7: That's a great question, because we are in the public eye because of what we do. We are serving the public good. We have safety as our top priority. We have a number of safety programs within the association that we are helping our operators expand their own safety programs. SMS, as everybody's aware, is coming out. That's something we heavily promote. A number of other safety programs, classes at Verticon, classes that we do throughout the year. Our focus is 100% on safety and continuing to move the industry forward on safety.
2: SMS, for those of you who are not tied into the jargon, is just another acronym for safety management systems.
7: Correct.
2: And it includes another jargon, SOPs.
7: That's
2: very, very big.
7: Correct.
2: So the goal is to try to integrate both the maintenance departments, the flight departments, the management departments in a whole program of always being safe. A lot of SMS systems coming out of places like VAI are really designed so that there's a feedback loop, so that when there's a problem in maintenance, they can immediately get management and the pilots on board so that they can solve the problem together.
7: That's
2: magic, isn't it?
7: That's absolutely the key. It has to be scalable, and it has to have that feedback loop. If it's just something sitting on a shelf, it does no good to anybody.
2: If it's not used, the manufacturers, I won't name names, if it's not used, bad things happen.
7: Exactly. And so that interaction, that collaboration, that commitment to safety, starting from the top down, is critical. And that's something that we preach every day at VAI.
2: You've got an interesting collaboration of board members at VAI. I was looking at their bios, and I was going, wow, they're from everywhere in there. I would love to know, first of all, where you are on the field here at AirVenture, and also where people can find more information about VAI online.
7: Thank you for that. Yes, our board is a great group of folks who help provide the strategic overview for the direction for the association, and it just shows how interesting Vertical Aviation is, because they do come from all walks of life. We invite everybody to come over to our booth, 363. We're right across from Boeing Plaza, or check us out on the web at verticalavi.org.
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9: How surprised are any of you that he can fly at his age as well as he does?
10: We
11: take him out of the nursing home every weekend.
10: Sometimes we don't wind him up enough in the mornings, and he gets about halfway through the day, but most days he does pretty good.
12: What I tell folks, and the little girl up here, she asked me, you still flying? I'm going, oh, that hurts. But they let me out of the nursing home on Thursdays. I have to be back in Monday afternoon. And they want to put a bracelet on there on my legs, GPS, so they can keep up with me.
9: Just so long as they don't put it on your toe.
12: Yeah.
9: Ryan, when did you join up?
10: Well, actually, I started when Alan got hurt, and it's kind of momentous thing for that. He actually got hurt about a week before, about 8 years ago. And that was, they called me. I'd been flying for Red Baron for several years, and they needed somebody to step in and fill in, trying to figure out, you know, if they could get somebody that was able to join the formation and how best to fit in. And so I came along, and they thought maybe they were telling me, like, would you come to a couple of shows, hang out a bit, and we'll see if you get along with us, that kind of stuff. And who knows, by the end of the season, you might fly a show or two, you know, that kind of thing, if it works out. So I showed up, I think, on a Thursday, and the following Thursday, we did the first show. And it all clicked. It worked pretty good.
9: How challenging was the transition to join the team? They knew each other so well, both in the cockpit and out. How challenging was that?
10: Well, we're from the same region, so biggest battle was learning the language. And I had that knocked out, so that worked out good. But no, we came from similar flying cultures as well, so it fit right in. I had to learn how to fly. Well, I basically had to learn to put the gear up. I'd been flying Stearman for 16 years, and you know, I had to learn to work the P6. But all the rest of the flying was pretty much the same. And you know, the story about trying to figure out where to put me was they were pondering it. I said, well, it seemed pretty simple to me. I said, I got a bunch of lead experience. That you need a lead. Put me out there. All I got to do is fumble around and stay in the box somehow, and y'all just do what you've been doing for 25 years. And it worked out pretty good.
9: So you fly lead now?
10: No, I flew lead for the first year and a half, and then we had to get him fixed. He had a little heart problem, and we lost him for about a year. And so I flew his position for a year, and that's when Jimmy showed up. And Jimmy was our backup pilot, and we pressed him into service as lead for 2010. And then once we got him fixed, got him back the next year, then Jimmy went back to standby status. And then they moved me to right wing, and Mark pushed me out of lead. He didn't want me to lead anymore. So
9: Jimmy, you joined more recently than any of them.
13: Right. I was 2010 when Gene had a little medical issue, and then they took me and said, hey, you get in the front and we'll tell you what to do. And so I led. And then, like I said, when Gene came back, they had a four ship, and then I kind of went out for a year. I didn't do much. And then they said, hey, why don't you keep working at it and practice? And, you know, Gene and I started swapping out. So we both love the slot position. So it kind of gives us a situation where if somebody was to go down, we could move around a little bit and have a backup and keep flying.
9: When, no, go ahead, Bart.
14: I was just saying, when Jimmy first started, somebody asked him one day, said, do you fly lead? He said, I just fly the airplane in the front.
13: But they were always telling me where to go in no uncertain terms.
9: When you, the off season, to the extent you have one, and then when you come back to start getting ready for shows, how much do you have to practice, and where do you do it? What altitudes? What goes on in that process?
10: One of the things is the routine hadn't really changed in a very long time, and so basically we're just brushing up on the skills. So we just go out and repeat the routine several times. We can get it done in the course of a couple of days, and just basically get warmed up. And some of us have to get our G towers back because we've been playing golf and sleeping all winter. You know, but
14: yeah, Jimmy's he's a new guy, so we've got a friend that's Stan Music at home, and he and the two of them will get together and kind of tune him up. What we do is it's a choreographed dance in the air. And like I say, I've been doing it 32 years, so, you don't have to go out there and spend a season. You know, the Blue Angels, they swap guys every, 2 years?
9: Right.
14: Well, that's a whole new, if we did that, that'd be a whole new ball game. But all of us, I'd kind of say, are like veterans in this. And now, we do practice, we go, but we won't spend, we used to spend, we first started a lot longer tuning up, but it doesn't take us long anymore.
9: So when you do it, when you first start tuning up, to use your term, do you do this at a higher altitude? Do you, do you spread out at all?
14: No, it's harder. It's harder up high. Wow. It's a lot more. It's a lot more. Yeah.
9: Wow.
14: It's harder spread out. It's harder. The higher you are, you don't have the ground reference as much. And number two is, you need to practice in your atmosphere where you're going to be. So I have an aerobatic box at home that's legal by the FAA that allows us to come do that at not at air shows. And Jimmy's got a box. Oh, y'all still have a box. Jace's got a box. So that's how we do it.
9: Now, explain that. You've got a box. Is this an area?
14: Yes.
9: Over an airfield or not over an airfield?
14: It is designated by the FAA. I'm a aerobatic competency evaluator. So if you wanted to come fly air shows, you could bring your airplane and say, hey, Steve, I want to get into the air show business. So you would come to me, and I would first talk to you and do the all the ground stuff. And then I could open my box. See, legally, you cannot do aerobatics below 1,500 feet, period, unless you're in wavered airspace. And this box allows you to come all the way down to the surface. And you're not allowed to charge for it. You can't have, you know, you can't just say, well, I got a box and I'm going to charge it. You can't do that. It's for practice to keep everybody safe.
9: Right. The word risk, which I mentioned in the opening video, what does the word risk mean to all of you ever since you started flying? What's it mean?
11: Well, you know, I always tried to use something that Steve's dad told me. He says you want to do something worth watching in an air show, but you don't want to do anything that's really potentially dangerous. So what I've always kind of used as a correlation is, let's just say you were standing at the Grand Canyon and you walk up and you hang your toes over the edge of the cliff. You know, that's pretty risky. That's right on the edge. But if you back up about 3 feet, it's a beautiful view and you're not going to fall off the edge. And our flying is that way. We try to push it, but we don't push it to a point where it gets dangerous. We just don't have don't have a close call. And we do have contingencies and a plan for if we have any kind of engine failures or weather minimums. You know, this is all discussed and practiced. It's in the back of our minds all the time. As long as everything's working like it's supposed to be, we're just doing something that's fun to do and nice to watch.
14: Words of advice to any of you pilots out there that are getting into formation flying. We have a lot of people come to us all the time asking us about it. I'm going to give you a huge piece of advice right here. My father told me this also. Fly where you're comfortable. Don't try to push yourself up into this so-called relative position. This is where they say I'm supposed to be. You got time for that later. First, and you can't learn anything if you're not comfortable. You need to get up there and get where you say, okay, I feel pretty good right here. Trust me, over time, all of a sudden, you're going to be a little closer. And then a little bit closer. And the next thing you know, you're going to be doing it. But if you just try to thrust yourself in there, you're going to get dangerous. You're not going to learn anything. So just take that piece of advice, and it's always worked well with me. I'm just as comfortable flying close to here as your tennis shoe. I wouldn't have done that when I first started. You got to work your way into it, you know. So,
9: Brian,
14: use that piece of advice to stay safe.
15: Yeah, to add on to what he was saying is, if you look at, have you ever heard the term practice makes perfect, or maybe the follow on perfect practice makes perfect? I always take that back a step and say that get back to just general practice. When you're doing what we do, the formation stuff, there can be a perfect spot to be in. Well, if you learn only that perfect spot, if you just practice that all the time and you have a purpose every time, well, you're not going to know what's in there. in the other realms of what could happen. You got to be ready for anything. And so you end up building a base of knowledge of what it's like to be in all these different positions. And so it's about tuning yourself to a comfortable position and getting comfortable with your abilities and knowing what that realm is so that you don't go outside of that.
9: Do you ever change positions? You got lead 2, 3, 4. Do you ever switch around?
15: We don't do it during the season, unless you know we're forced to. Somebody gets sick or something like that, and we all have flown more than one position, so we're familiar with it, and we can move people around if we need to. But we'll have to, you know, shut down and go train it up before we come out and start.
14: We do swap a couple of times, like slot, which is Jimmy and Gene. If you watch the show, there's a spot where they're not slot. They're actually form up and do a fly on right wing doing a barrel roll. Same thing for Brian and I. I fly left wing. There's a spot, if you watch the show, where we split around, then I'm flying on Brian's right wing. Well, now Brian's lead. So, actually, if you watch the show really closely, you'll see where we do those. So we do change positions in the show.
16: Well, over the years, you know, we've had, you know, when we brought new people on, we actually, one person that hadn't been mentioned, we had a guy named Morris Ray. He flew with us for part of a year. And like you said, we always kind of put the new guy on the right. And so, like, I spent many hours training. We were training him. And what I did, I flew left wing during all those training sessions. And then we did several air shows that I flew left. Even though I've never stayed over there, but you know, I developed the skills. It's amazing. If you go fly, you'll get on the right side. You'll be really comfortable. You move to the left, and it's like you're in a new, totally new place. It is not anywhere. The two don't complement each other at all. Now, station keeping, flying formation complements, but the dynamics change depending on what side you are. But each of us have flown. Gene's flown both sides. Brian's flown both sides. And of course, Steve's flown both sides. And so if we ever get into a situation where we've had over the years, like Alan might have a mechanical, and then what we ended up doing, either Steve immediately would take the lead or I'd take the lead, and then we just moved the slot to the other side, whatever happened to the side it may be. And then, I mean, we never missed a beat. I mean, within about a minute and a half, we were back in the box. And so, but it was all because we'd all developed that skill set that we could move around like that. But we don't do it as a matter of, I mean, normally I lead, Steve's left wing, Brian's right wing, and Jimmy and Gene fly slot.
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17: This is Digital Dave.
18: And I'm Fast Daddy.
17: And it is Hot Start.
18: We flogged that bumper for the last time.
17: Okay, it's considered flogged. And we're joined by John Egan and Serena Kemp. Did I say that right? I always ask because I'm really good at murdering names.
19: That's right.
17: Very good. And you guys are with EAA chapters, which means you do what?
20: Well, Dave, we have about 900 chapters in the United States, into Canada, and some international. So here we are on staff here at EA in our chapters department and Young Eagles department, and we provide content for chapters to engage in. So we have chapters all over the country, and they participate in EA activities, Spirit of Aviation, on a monthly basis. So we actually provide content for them to engage in these activities, whether it's with youth or adults.
17: Okay, okay. Do you also organize, help chapters get started and set up and everything like that?
20: Yes, and Serena can speak on behalf of doing that, how many she does a year, and a little bit about the process if somebody's interested in forming a chapter. Serena?
19: Yeah, we form, I would say, anywhere from 10 to 20 to 25 chapters per year.
17: That's a lot.
18: So EAA is still growing.
17: Yeah, growing at a pretty good clip.
19: Yeah, and there's quite a bit of room for growth in chapters. We have about 232,000 plus members total at EAA. Only about 34,000 are chapter members. So there's plenty of room for expansion with.
17: You'd like to see members. That go up.
19: Yes.
20: Yeah. We'd like to see a chapter at every airport. So that's kind of what, you know, one of our philosophies. So if anybody's interested in forming a chapter, they can contact us at our chapter's office at EAA staff, and Serena will help set them up and form a new chapter.
17: And then catch the spirit. So you guys, the content you're talking about providing, I'm really doing good today. Obviously, you provide help setting up the chapter. You tell them how to run the chapter. And then these other things are more like special events and outreach events, mm-hmm. is what you were talking about?
20: Yeah,
17: as well?
20: So all our chapters are actually nonprofit organizations in the state they reside in. So that means that they have some rules to follow as being a nonprofit, just like any other nonprofit. Big EAA here is a nonprofit as well. So as a nonprofit in the state they reside in, there's some rules and policies they follow, such as having a set of officers, the president, vice president, secretary, and treasurer, board of directors, who direct the chapter in the way they're going to function, and the officers carry out those duties. Nonprofits also are responsible for meeting on some level of frequency throughout the year. So we advocate to chapters and we help train them on the importance of having monthly engagement meetings with their members and some additional activities. And we provide a lot of different programming for chapters to engage in.
17: Wow. Now, flyouts, weekend flyouts and stuff, that's an official recognized?
20: Yep, that's a good thing, too. It's all about social, education, and aviation, so we provide content for that. Now, the very popular Young Eagles program is probably the most popular program that we have to offer chapters, where volunteer members, pilots, fly a kid free for their first flight, or they could do multiple flights. But about 70% of our Young Eagles flights are done through chapter events, so we help chapters understand how to host these kinds of events. We have additional youth programming as well that we can talk about in a minute.
17: Sure. I guess you guys know the best way to run a Young Eagles event by now. You've had feedback for years, so you just give everybody the kit. Here's how to do a Young Eagle event.
20: Yeah, in fact, Serena is a Young Eagle pilot, and she is the coordinator of a local chapter for the Young Eagle rally. So Serena, you want to speak about that?
19: Yeah, so there's a Young Eagle coordinator that's been in the police chapter, and we actually just created a Young Eagle handbook that kind of outlines how to do rallies and things like that. So we provide the waiver forms. We also have an online registration system now that's still relatively new that chapters can use to pre-register participants and pilots, and print off the waiver forms right through the system, and we're working on an e-signature tool right now where instead of now mailing back forms that are signed, they can just sign on an iPad and submit to us, and so that's going to be a big step forward.
17: Yeah, and you guys are definitely utilizing technology there.
18: Yeah, especially with the way the Postal Service has been rife with...
17: As a former Postal Service employee, I reject that remark.
18: Well, good for you.
20: Yeah, we'll take that off the record.
17: Yeah, notice I said former.
18: Former, yeah.
17: So you're obviously a pilot then, that's cool.
19: Yes.
17: It helps to be a pilot with an airplane.
19: And actually, three out of the four of us in the chapter's office are pilots, so I think that's really cool with our...
20: It really does resonate well with our members.
17: Yeah, except when everybody calls out on Friday because they want to go fly.
20: Well, funny you mention that. There is a little grass airstrip not too far from here, and we enjoy participating in a local flying club, and we'll take a couple hours off in the afternoon, attach it to our lunch break, and go fly out for lunch once in a while.
17: Nice. I'm in the wrong job.
18: Yeah, no kidding. Must be a fun way to go and have a lunch break and get that $100 hamburger.
20: That's exactly what it is, too.
17: Yep, yeah, and just blow off steam. Go ahead.
19: You know, it's funny. It seems like we'll get calls on Friday afternoon. People are surprised that we're there. I think they just think that we're out flying on Fridays, because what else do you do on a Friday afternoon?
17: I wish I had that option.
18: Hey, it's not a bad opportunity. You know, Friday afternoon, let's get out of Dodge.
17: I think that anyway. But even if I wasn't flying... do you gauge? I mean, how many chapters would you consider to be really active? That's a lot, a little. You don't have to give me an exact number.
20: Well, Dave, what I like to say is every chapter has its own identity, but they all have the same EAA DNA in it. They have their own characteristics, their own identity, but they do have the same EAA DNA. So they follow some of the general policies of all chapters around, but you know, of our 900 chapters, probably half of them are highly engaged. And then we have a, it's kind of like a bell curve that is kind of skewed to the right in favor of more engagement. So depending on, you know, chapters have a cyclical tendency where, you know, it's all about leadership. And we provide leadership training to our chapters. And chapters that engage in some of our leadership activities tend to have more activities. Activity equals success in chapters. Do something, do anything is something that we promote to chapters. So, you know, it depends. It ebbs and tides, but or ebbs and flows as a tide does. And so we're constantly improving the quality of our chapters, and we have content to help them with that too. We provide leadership training throughout the winter. We'll visit about 7 locations throughout the winter where we'll a chapter will host us, and chapter officers from around that part of the country will come to this event, and we'll engage in leadership training to help them be to improve their chapter.
17: Now let's talk about other benefits of being in a chapter.

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1: Programs that we already mentioned and resources for learning to fly. So really it covers just about everything.
2: When are you starting up the old Rusty Turkeys program for the ones of us that flew a long time ago and then stopped?
3: Yeah, you're looking at two right here.
2: That's coming, huh?
4: Yeah, we'll work on that.
2: Yeah. That, you ought to get a big response out of that one. So. Oh, and that's the other thing. EAA is famous for pancake breakfasts, right?
4: Yes, you're right. So one of the activities that a lot of chapters enjoy doing is the famous pancake breakfast. It provides a couple of opportunities for chapters. One, it's a great fundraising opportunity for chapters. As I mentioned, activity equals success. Do something. And one of the things that we often recommend is a pancake breakfast, and a lot of chapters are doing it. The other thing is that it provides the pilots, the flyers, a destination to fly to meet up with other pilots, of people of like-minded people that have the same interest in aviation. So it provides a destination to the pilots, and it provides an opportunity for a fundraiser at the local chapter.
2: Okay. Do you exchange recipes for pancakes?
4: Well, we do offer a special secret recipe. We offer the plans of a rotating pancake griddle for chapters to build.
2: I was wondering about that. I was going to ask about that because I remember seeing that.
4: So I'm a mechanical engineer by trade, and I drew up some plans in 2010 for a rotary pancake griddle, and we offer those plans to chapters. Many of our chapters have built those. And it's really fun. You never run out of people willing to cook pancakes when you have one of those things at your chapter.
2: And how many can you cook at a shot?
4: Oh, you could probably load it up with 40 pancakes, maybe.
2: That's a lot of pancakes.
4: But speaking of a special recipe, I visited a chapter in Gettysburg, Pennsylvania, 1041, one time, and they had the pancake griddle. And I swung a deal with them. I cut a deal with them to give me their secret recipe because they said they had the best pancakes around. And there were people in the area that said they are really good pancakes. So whenever I provide the griddle plans for a chapter, I include the secret pancake recipe from our Gettysburg, Pennsylvania chapter.
2: There you go. So now, can I download those plans, or is it only available through the chapter?
4: I would hook you up, Dave.
2: All right. There you go.
5: There we go.
2: And I'm gonna turn it on so fast that it just flings them.
4: And we love chapters to be unique and create their own recipes and have their own personal identity or concept or gig with their breakfast events.
2: Okay, real quick, if I want to become part of a chapter or I want to find a chapter, what do I need to do? How do I do that?
1: EAA.org/find-a-chapter. We have a map on there.
2: That was hard.
1: A lookup tool. You can go on and look. You can search by zip code or state. Look for the chapter nearest you.
4: And okay, if you're on the grounds today, visit the Chapters Blue Barn, home of Chapters and Young Activity and Young Eagles at Air Venture. 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So it's an easy way to identify if there's a chapter in your area if you don't know about it yet today.
2: Very good. I want to thank you guys for joining us. This is Digital Dave.
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7: My next guest is Ron Kaplan, who is with the Ohio Air and Space Hall of Fame and Learning Center. And let's first of all say welcome back.
8: Great to be here.
7: One of our frequent flyers. We've done this last few years as we've tracked the progress of the Hall of Fame and now the Learning Center. What's the latest? First of all, let folks know where you're located and give us the latest update.
8: Sure. So actually, just July 8th, Fort Columbus, which is now the John Glenn International Airport, Fort Columbus celebrated its 95th anniversary. And our terminal, our project, is to renovate the original 1929 air terminal and tower, which is an Art Deco architecture building. The city and the airport own it, so we have a long-term lease. But the idea is to renovate it into a state-of-the-art learning center with a first floor that's dedicated to telling the history of aviation in Ohio,
7: right,
8: which, of course, is the birthplace of aviation. So we've got a few people we could honor in there, but that the airport history itself is unique. It's one of the first commercial airports in the country.

0: I know last year we were here watching the Tri-Motor and the TAT airline markings. That was the airline that really precipitated the development of Port Columbus. Charles Lindbergh picked the site for the airport. He was a technical advisor to TAT. Mm-hmm. And so we've been there 4 years. We're trying to raise $4 million to renovate the building and about another $4 million to stand up the organization and put in the exhibits and all that and then start the outreach programming. So we have some great sponsors on board. We need more. I'm here. That's one of the reasons I'm up here every year. We have NetJets and we have Flight Safety. Flight Safety's also donated to state-of-the-art Frasca flight simulators that we'll have in our learning center when it's completed. And we're on the ramp, so I've been here talking to some people like Ron and Diane Fagan, whose hell diver is going to be down at Warbirds today at 1 o'clock. Those hell divers were built half a mile from the Port Columbus terminal in 1940 at the Curtis Wright plant. And in fact, my temporary office is in Signature Flight Support. I walked through two of the hangars where the hell divers were built to get to my office now. And so also talking to Mike Manclark, he's got an OV-10D on the Warbird flight line. Those were built by North American in that same building just down the street from our terminal. So at Port Columbus, we've got a lot of history, but obviously we'll represent the whole state of Ohio when we're done. So I'll back up a little. So we have no problem finding people that want to help our education program, which actually isn't ours. We're facilitating other existing programs in our building. So there's groups like Buckeye Tigers, which is geared to get African-American kids into aviation. We've got Youth Aviation Adventure, which started as a Boy Scout Explorer, a badge program, but now includes all boys and girls. And then we've had the 99s, the Civil Air Patrol, the Tuskegee Airmen Association. There's a new one that just popped up called Urban Aviators. And they're all looking for a home. They're kind of nomadic. And they have to beg and borrow hangars when they have the programs, and we'll be that headquarters for them when we're done. So a lot of people want to throw in on that.
1: Right.
0: It's really tough to get someone to throw in on putting in an HVAC system in a 95-year-old Art Deco building. So so that's kind of where we're at. There's been a few headwinds, and we're navigating through them.
1: Very good. Port Clinton, it sounds like like you said, it's full of history. It must be nice to go to your office every day and walk through those historic buildings and just think about what happened there.
0: Well, so, when you're in our building, you're looking about, 200 yards away is Hangar 1, mm-hmm. which was also built in 1929. And it's a 26,000-square-foot hangar that was built to service the tri-motors of TAT. Now, the airport still owns that, and it's fairly decrepit. But the airport director knows I have first dibs on it if they're going to do anything, because we'd like to have a museum and have actual aircraft. Our terminal's not large enough for aircraft, so it's going to be exhibits and very few artifacts, and there won't be room for airplanes. I was talking to Mike Manclark about trying to get an OV-10 gate guard, though, because we have a perfect spot on our property to put an OV-10 on the corner. And or a vigilante would be nice, too. Okay. Those were built there, too.
1: All right. We're talking with Ron Kaplan. And, Ron, you have many hats that you wear.
0: Yes, so I wore none of them today.
1: You just made an announcement about a Warbird Academy that's getting launched.
0: Yeah, briefly, I was asked to represent as a spokesperson. Chris Rounds has launched the Warbird Academy. It will be in Douglas, Georgia. The grand opening is November 7th. And he is able to train people in a Stearman, a T-6, a T-28, and a T-34, and the T-33 jet. And that jet is the Red Knight. It's on display as we speak down here in Vintage. Chris is down there. You can come talk to him about the Warbird Academy. But we just announced that yesterday here at Air Ventures.
1: Oh, my goodness. That's something that's it doesn't happen, or formally doesn't happen in the Warbird community, to have some place where you can send a pilot to say, you want to fly a Mustang someday? Well, you start with a Stearman, just like they did back in World War II, and move up to the T-6,
0: Right.
1: And work your way through that. It happens informally, but it's nice to see that now being more formalized.
0: Right. Chris is going to put the syllabus Douglas together, right. much like that. And the neat thing is Douglas, Georgia was a training base,
2: right.
0: and very historic. And, you know, it's within 3 hours, you know, you've got Warner Robins Museum, you've got the Mighty Eight Heritage Museum at Savannah. So, you know, neat place. I'm going to be down there in November. It's a Veterans Day fly-in type of event they're going to use to launch. And, of course, there's other warbirds down there, too. Don Brooks, the Liberty Foundation's based out of Douglas. So, you know, neat place to do that.
2: It is so good. It's
1: also, the National Aviation Invitational, which was hosted with the Reno National Air Races.
0: Yep.
1: Now that Reno is in flux, but you're going to restart the Invitational in 2025.
0: Right. We suspended it as Reno shut down and looked at the move. But that was started. I was one of the co-founders, and we started that in 1999. And then we did every year at Reno. We did do one at in Sacramento 1 year. And we also had three of them at Dayton, kind of an Eastern regional version. And a great thing, you know, Steve Hinton and the Hinton family, their mission at Plains of Fame is totally in alignment with the Invitational, which, if people don't know about that, it's a competition for aircraft that are 45 years old or older. And we have different divisions, antique, classic, contemporary. We were looking for a place to move it, and they're moving their air show to Santa Maria from Chino. So this is the second year coming up in September that their air show is there. But in 2025, the competition will be renewed. The Invitational will be at the Central Coast Air Fest in 2025. We'll be there this year with a display. Clay Lacy will be there as one of the Hall of Fame enshrinees. And we look forward to starting that up again and having 30 flying museum pieces competing for trophies. The Neil Armstrong Aviation Heritage Trophy every year.
1: It was nice to see Clay Lacy. He was here watching the air show yesterday.
0: Yes, well, and in fact, he was very excited because he was watching the air show because his P-51 is flying in it. Vicky Benzing's flying that beautiful P-51. Yeah, I saw the smile on his face. He's real happy to see her flying that airplane around.
1: If you have not seen Vicky's airplane, Vicky normally flew a Stearman here at Oshkosh. She's done that for many years, but she's traded up for a P-51 Mustang, a brilliant purple color. You cannot miss it. She does a great routine. Speaking of
0: stories behind that airplane. Yeah, so that's the airplane Clay won in 1970, I think it was, Unlimited Championship at Reno in that airplane. Yeah. Got Snoopy on the tail.
1: Yep.
0: Yeah.
1: It's good. It's nice to see that history come back around and like you said, to see Clay enjoying seeing his airplane continuing to fly.
0: Well, you know, these warbird people will tell you they're stewards of these aircraft. You know, they don't own them per se. They're stewards. And that's a great example because he had that airplane a long time. And she took it over and you know, I guess totally restored it. And it was like kept that paint scheme, and it's just beautiful.
1: It certainly is. Just want to point out these coasters here, which are aviation art, which is one of the other things you do. You do leather jackets and painting those as well.
0: Yeah, paint on aluminum. Yeah, so a couple of years ago, people said, gosh, I love your artwork, but I can't afford it. Can you make something else? And so especially the nose art and insignia art, put them on ceramic coasters. They're themed sets. They have historic significance. And I'm proud to say that EAA Museum is selling them. They're at the warehouse here, too, during AirVenture. We've got six different editions. And one I brought to show you here is the famous B-17 squadrons of the 8th Air Force. But I wanted to show that one of the insignias is that of aluminum overcast, the 603rd Bomb Squadron. And so it has a little thematic tie to EAA. But yeah, go visit the museum gift shop and check out the coasters.
1: Okay, sounds good. Ron, enjoy the rest of your week here at AirVenture. And always a pleasure to talk to you and to catch up. And
0: likewise,
1: good luck with all of your projects.
0: Thank you, Steve.
1: All right, this is EAA.
3: Here's an interview from 2025.
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5: Hey, but you know what? And he's turning on the closet
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7: Always on the move here, never a dull moment.
6: Exactly. We now have Chris Clark. Chris is with Sporty, where his passion for aviation has evolved into creating training content for Sporties. And David Lighting is EAA's Eagle Program Manager, responsible for Young Eagles, Eagle Flights, and various Yay, Learn to Fly initiatives. You guys have something very interesting going on. Speaking of Learn to Fly and proficiency initiatives, tell us how you hooked up and created the Virtual Flight Academy.
2: Yeah, I can kind of kick it off because it's actually a relationship that, or a program that probably dates back to 2017 or 2018. And it initially started with a group by the name of Take Flight Interactive. So they actually create one of the softwares that sits within this program that we work together on. So at the time, they had put together a really great offering for EAA members to get access to this course at a discount. And this course is really incredible. It's like a 18 or 20 lesson curriculum that is a direct introduction into learning to fly. It's got things like basics of, you know, the four forces, straight and level, steep turns, basic landings. And some of the feedback we had gotten from our members when that was first launched was, this is really cool. I'm not a computer guy or gal. I don't know much about what I need to buy. And we already had a great relationship with Sporties when it came to things like the Learn to Fly course and a few other areas they help us with. And coming out of 2020, the sim world had exploded at that time. And we had reached out and said, hey, you guys are kind of sim experts. You've got people on your staff that kind of know how to get an at-home simulator set up. And that's when we connected with Sporties, and they stepped in and they really provide, you know, the hardware side of things and, you know, just some basic coaching for our folks.
8: Yeah, I'd like to repeat kind of what David said, but that relationship kind of started way even beyond that with our Learn to Fly course. We, you know, provide young eagles. And so that really kind of springboard us into the next level where the value of simulators is really something that we've really tried to grab onto. And the fact that we can, as a retail kind of partner, we can help offer discount or provide that, you know, fulfillment side of things in order to support EA members as a whole. So it's kind of been a good opportunity for us just to try to add extra value wherever we can for EA and EA members.
2: Yeah, the whole idea is off the shelf, make it easy, plug and play. You get home and you've got quite literally a virtual flight instructor then in your ear getting you started.
9: So beyond learning to fly, do you have any resources currently, or are you developing any for pilots who are looking to continue their training? Because we know there's a lot of talk about it's just as important to keep your proficiency once you have all your skills and certificates.
8: Yeah, good question. The Virtual Academy is really aimed at new pilots or pre-solo pilots or somebody who's interested in learning to fly. Sporties as a whole has partnered with pilot workshops to try to help facilitate existing pilots, proficient pilots, but that's really not the same. That's kind of beyond the scope of the Virtual Academy. It's really that Virtual Academy is really focused on creating new pilots.
2: Now, the software developer that put together the Take Flight Interactive course, they do some instrument courses and stuff like that as well, but it's not a part of the EAA and Sporties package that's offered.
6: Talk more about the virtual flight instructor in your ear, because that's something that makes this kind of unique.
2: Yeah, it's really cool. You know, I think a lot of times people think about the at-home simulator as, I'm just going to log in, I'm going to free fly, I'm going to do a, you know, simulated, you know, transatlantic flight or something like that. But in this case, like I said, there's, you know, I think it's about 20 preset courses. When you log in, you get a full lesson briefing. It gives you examples right out of all of the, you know, the airplane flying handbook and stuff like that. Lets you know what your airspeed's going to be, what your completion standards are. And then when the scenario starts, the instructor says, okay, here's the setup. Here's where you're going to set your power. Here's bank angle. And it'll kind of call out, like, how to recognize what your bank angle is. And then if you, again, we'll use steep turns as an example, if you start to overbank or underbank, it actually chimes in and says, you're banking too much, reduce your bank angle, or it's, you know, they're actually giving you feedback real time rather than, again, just kind of free flying around and having fun. It's, you know, there's a lot of educational benefit to it.
9: So is this something that a student could use sort of at the beginning of their flight training to get them rolling, or is it something that could be incorporated into a curriculum under the guidance of an instructor as well and be spaced out through the entire process of getting a private pilot certificate?
8: Yeah, I think that's it could be both, I think, but I think it would probably work well with a flight instructor. It does follow the ACS and some of the tasks and maneuvers that you want to perform in the airplane. And so we want the student to be able to translate from the digital world into the real flight scenario. And we don't want to lose and get too many bad habits that you can sometimes get with a digital environment or a simulator. So if it's something that they can do with an actual instructor, it's probably this is probably smart, but also it can provide a kind of a taste of flight training without having to really dive in and get kind of a taste of what your flight instructor might be at home without really investing a ton of time and money with the flight school and with the flight instructor.
2: Yeah, I think one of the most common approach I see is someone utilizes it right up front before they ever get in the airplane, and then they revisit it as they are kind of going through their flight training. And at that point, it's not so much the maneuvers, but maybe reviewing cockpit layout and procedural type stuff, you know, as they kind of inch towards their training milestones.
6: So checklists and flow, those are all good. I can imagine an instructor who understood that a student had access to this using it as, okay, we did turns around a point today. I need you to go home and I need you to run that lesson a couple of times, because as you know, you're not going to do turns around a point once and get it. You're not going to do rectangular patterns and get it the first time. You're going to do that lesson three times before they ever take you to the pattern for the next lesson, right?
2: Yeah, and what's really cool about it is there's actually an instructor dashboard where the instructor can log in and view what the student's progress has been. So again, like Chris said, if you get an instructor that's invested in it and can be there for them, they can monitor that, you know, remotely as well to see how often they're using it and maybe how they're scoring on certain things.
9: We are talking with David Lighting of EAA and Chris Clark from Sporties about EAA's Virtual Flight Academy. Can you talk a little bit more about the resources that went into developing this course on the back end? You mentioned the ACS was involved, looking into it. Were you out there talking to flight schools? I know EAA and Sporties worked together on this project. How did that come together?
2: So for this one, so the total package is there's a couple of different layers to it, and within it, the simulator itself, we run on X-Plane 12, and then the software that sits on top of that is the Take Flight Interactive. Their development team is the one that put this together, and their founder, Brandon, who's done a lot of the heavy lifting, he was involved at Microsoft in the early days of Microsoft Flight Sim, and he kind of looked at this as an opportunity to, again, bring flight instruction to your, quite literally to your house. And he was the one that did a lot of the heavy lifting on the back end to make sure, again, the lessons matched up with the ACS and things like that, and completion standards made sense.
8: You know, on the Sporty side too, we were able to provide, you know, the delivery of this, essentially, where we have warehousing and we have opportunities for the digital checkout process, and to be able to provide the software to the EAA members. So, and we also have kind of expertise in simulator hardware, so we were able to kind of package together the appropriate equipment to really help facilitate the EAA members.
6: Equipment is critical, because if you've got the software, it's got to be married to the right equipment. Again, the frustrations that the home pilot simulator situation gets into when they try to do that on their own and they get the wrong yoke or the wrong throttle quadrant, or they're just not hooking up together, or they get home and they can't even plug them in quite right, and they don't have enough PC or, you know, power. It can get very confusing for them, and that's not a good consumer intro into the product. They're not going
2: to
6: use it.
2: No, it's a great way to turn people off and you know, let something just start to collect dust in the corner of the office. So what we've actually done at EAA now, and Sporties completely facilitates this for us, is we have our Ray Aviation Scholarship Program that's run through our local chapter network. The last 2 years, we've started kind of beta testing a program where we pre-configure the computer, and then Sporties drop ships all of the hardware directly to that chapter so that scholar can get into this software before they ever get into an airplane. And the idea is, can we knock some time off of the total time required, therefore saving some money and stretching that scholarship dollar even further?
10: get back to work faster.
9: So the Ray Aviation Scholarship, that's been an excellent resource. Are there scholarships that Sporty's offers as well, or do you guys help sort of beyond the flight training to continue beyond that?
8: With the Virtual Academy, we offer, essentially just discounts on the hardware. And then if a scholarship's involved, really the only way we're involved with that would be with the Young Eagles. So we will offer free flights. We'll reimburse students for the written exams. We'll give them free access to our Learn to Fly course.
2: Yeah, that's one of the I think, I don't want to say little known, but I think under-talked about benefits of the Young Eagles program is after a kid takes that flight, they have free access to the Sporty's Online Ground School until they turn age 19. And again, they can get their written reimbursed, free flight lessons, and we try to school them up all the way.
6: That's really exciting, David. Tell us where people can go to find out more information about this on the field and online, if you would, both of you.
2: Yeah, if they're on the field and they want to see an actual representation of this all put together, we have one at the EAA Blue Barn on display. We've got the entire program up and running all week long, so you can see what it's actually all about. If you're not here and you want to learn more on the EAA side, it's eaa.org/VFA.
8: Yeah, and same sporties.com/VFA. We have set up at the Sporty's tent as well here on the field right outside Hangar B.
6: Thank you so much for coming in to EAA Radio to let people know about this.
8: You're welcome.
2: Yeah, thank you.
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12: Digital Dave and Fast Eddie, I'm Steve Buss, 904, and we're joined right now by Dick Sybrandy. He's the owner and director of design and engineering for Aurora Helicopters Limited, another transplant from New Zealand this week into the Oshkosh community. Welcome.
13: Thank you very much, Steve. It's a pleasure to be here.
12: So this is your first time at AirVenture, correct?
13: Yes, it is.
12: How are your impressions so far?
13: Oh, this place is absolutely amazing. We arrived on the Thursday, and there was just a few planes in the fields, and then by Saturday, it was like wall-to-wall planes. It's incredible.
12: Tell us a little about the area that you're exhibiting in. This is sort of a New Zealand compound, as it were?
13: Yes, it is. Yeah. We've got quite a large pavilion between the control tower and the runway. And there's a series of 8 New Zealand companies who are displaying all their products there. There's anything from an orbiter to there's 2 composite helicopter companies. There's a guy who's making very unique propellers. There's a TrackMac system. There's a whole heap of stuff going on there. And Pacific Aerospace as well with the X-Tol.
12: Okay. Was this something that you kind of came together to create or just sort of happenstance? Or how did that sort of conglomerate come together?
13: It's with great assistance from the New Zealand Trade and Enterprise, who have supported us tremendously and have brought this all together. Without their assistance, we wouldn't be able to put on a stand such as we have. So they've been tremendous in supporting and helping us to get here.
12: Well, tell us a little bit about the Aurora helicopter. It's a 2-seat turbine-powered helicopter.
13: Yes, it is. Yeah, all composite construction. It's a turbine, 160 horse. It's built to the FAR 27 standards, so it's the same as a commercial standard of helicopter.
12: Right. Mm-hmm.
13: I guess it's kind of unique in so much that we've reduced a significant amount of parts by going to the composite. Part of the development process is also developing a complete faded control, a fully automatic faded control with a manual override system, which is kind of unique, particularly to this engine. And that's working out very, very well.
12: How far along in the development process are you with the machine?
13: Well, we've completed 3 prototypes so far and done the majority of our flight testing on those. And those have been on-sold to help fund the venture.
12: Right.
13: And now this one here, currently one, is in production now. Yeah. It's essentially just a mock-up of what we've got now. The reason for that is that we had to pinch some of the bits from the guys who are making the composite body. Say, hey, look, I need these body parts just to go to the show for 2 weeks, and then we'll come back and let them finish them off. So we're into the production, yes.
12: You are into production. Okay. Will this be a kit-built or strictly manufactured?
13: Yeah, we're actually offering it as 2 options here, particularly in the U.S., as a fully built-up in the experimental class.
12: Okay.
13: And also as a kit built under the 51% rule.
12: Okay. Is there any special tooling or jigs that are involved if you were going to build it yourself?
13: No, there isn't. No, it's pretty straightforward, really. The essential critical components, they will be pre-assembled just to avoid needing all these special jigs.
1: Sure. So what brought you into the helicopter world? What background do you have?
13: I have an engineering background, and I worked on gas turbines a few years ago. But I've always wanted my own helicopter. And after looking around to see what I could get and what was available in terms of simple drivetrains, something that was reliable, I wanted to go down the turbine route because the impending avgas price increase and shortage, etc. Mm-hmm. So that's, I guess, one of the reasons why I went down this route. And also, as you can see, I'm probably, you guys out there can't see this, but I'm actually 6'7.5" tall. And it was a bit of a struggle to sometimes to fit into other helicopters. So part of the design philosophy was the fact that the tail rotor pedals, for example, they're I can fly them comfortably.
1: Good.
13: We also make provision for on the tail rotor pedals so we can make them shorter. So there's adjustment there too for the vertically challenged amongst us can also fly them very well.
1: Oh, good. And that's an interesting perspective because, I mean, that's really where the EIA home building movement came from, was people looking at the aircraft that were available and saying, that's nice, but I wish it went faster or went slower, you know, the wings were longer, the wings were shorter, and taking their, you know, the creativity and the challenges that were out there and creating new and innovative products, and we're doing the exact same thing.
13: Yes, indeed, yes. And we found that even in New Zealand, there's some guys who are like 220, 250 pounds, mm-hmm. and they would quite often struggle to get into the smaller helicopters. So as a result, we've ended up with a helicopter that weighs 660 pounds empty, and it's got a 13-20 maximum all-up weight, so it gives you, including with fuel, 660 pounds.
1: What is the fuel load that you can carry on the?
13: We carry 25 gallons.
1: Okay.
13: Yeah, or 100 liters, but I guess you guys work in gallons.
1: Either way. And that, what's the range then of?
13: And that'll give you about a 2-hour endurance.
1: Okay. Well, that's good.
13: And, so it's got a V&E of 90 knots at this point.
1: Okay.
13: And so we're cruising around 80, 85 knots.
1: So just a little faster than the Piper Cub. So you can get down low and slow. You can see what you're flying over.
13: Exactly, yeah.
1: Exactly. And so is this strictly a recreational market, or is there a commercial application you see for the helicopter?
13: The part of the commercial application is actually flight training, where if guys, in the experimental class, you've got to be able to buy the helicopter, and then you can get guys, instructors to train you. However, we are going down the certification route. So, that's 2 or 3 years away yet, and that's quite an expensive process because essentially we've got to destroy a few things to get to that point.
1: Exactly. For those not familiar with the certification process, you build the aircraft, or in this case, the helicopter, and then you have to destroy it to prove the point where it will break. So it can be certified not to go there. G-loads, for instance, if the tail comes apart at 4 positive G's, or whatever the numbers are, then you know that in the operating instructions, you don't go to 4.
13: That's exactly.
1: You stay under that.
13: So. Yes, indeed.
1: Dick Cybrandy is joining us today. He is the owner of Aurora Helicopters. It's a 2-seat turbine-powered helicopter coming out of New Zealand. Lots of innovation around the world. Almost directly around from where we are now.
13: Yes, indeed.
1: So what's the aviation industry like in New Zealand, both rotor wing and fixed wing?
13: Yes, it's actually very strong. I mean, there's also another, I forgot to mention on the first one, there's a composite fixed wing there as well, which is also made exclusive in New Zealand. I guess it's a spin-off from the boat building days of when it first started with regards to America's Cup, because that was a very strong carbon composite type industry, and a lot of that experience has rubbed off on the aviation, and now we are very very much in the leading forefront of that. So I'm pleased just to be part of it, and also obviously to be here to just show you how you guys up here what we do down under.
1: There you go. How long have you been in the process of creating, I mean, from the time you had the idea to design your own through today, how long has that taken so
13: far? It's taken about 3 years to date. It's been great.
1: It's not been that's not a long time for a design like this. Sometimes it can be very long.
13: Well, that's true. Sometimes we've got a great team behind us in terms of there's 15 other companies around New Zealand who support us with their own special, talents, if you like.
1: Okay.
13: And they're very good at what they do, and so that's made it all possible to pull this all together and have this craft here.
1: Great. Well, it sounds like the industry in New Zealand is obviously thriving, and there's lots of innovation, lots of good work going on.
13: Yes, indeed.
1: Which is very, very encouraging.
13: Yes.
1: And we're glad to have you here, along with your comrades in the pavilion there. It's and we're seeing, as the years go on, more and more international companies coming to Oshkosh to exhibit as the, you know, the love of aviation continues to spread around the world. It is, it's amazing to do that. I mean, we've had the International Visitors Tent for years where yes. enthusiasts would just come, but now to have the companies that are creating innovation around the world here as well is very encouraging.
13: Yes, it is. Yeah, and to be fair, we've had actually a very strong interest here in selling this plane here. What we plan to do is set up a distributor dealer network so we can then help support those guys who are going to be, or guys and gals,
1: right.
13: who are going to be buying our craft.
1: So if someone is interested in buying the kit, do you have a price on that already?
13: Yes, the fully built up, well, in terms of a fully built up one,
1: sure.
13: That comes complete with a full avionics and glass screen and transponder, transceiver, ELT. Mm-hmm. That'll be $190,000 here in the US.
1: Okay.
13: The kit price we've yet to work out in terms of some of the avionics and what the people want, and so but I expect they'll obviously be a little bit lower than that.
1: All right.
13: Yes.
1: Have you sold any at the show here, or was that not in your operations this year?
13: Yes, it is. Okay. We've got, we've got very strong interest from about a dozen dealers around, not just US, but
1: okay.
13: Canada, Brazil, Australia, some in Europe. In addition to that, we've also got strong interest. Guys have expressed interest for 50-plus aircraft so far.
1: Okay, great.
13: So that's it's pleasing, yeah. Certainly made the trip worthwhile.
1: Very good. I see by the smile on your face, you are. That's good news, and you're enjoying your time here?
13: Well, it is. It's kind of validated what we really wanted to do, because it was we'd done our research pretty well, I think,
1: mm-hmm.
13: and we'd listened to a lot of very high-time our pilots as to what they wanted in a helicopter, and we just ticked off their bucket list, or the wish list, if you like, and yeah. This is what we've come up with. So it's a great, not a relief, but it's we're on the right track, and the feedback we've had from the general public has been absolutely tremendous, and we feel it's really what the industry needs right now.
1: Great. Well, if you are on field today, stop by and see the Aurora helicopter booth. They are located just behind the HAI tent, like you said, between the control tower and the runway. Can't miss it. And see all of your cohorts from New Zealand who have made the trip. Hopefully their experience at Oshkosh has been as good as yours.
13: Oh, it has. And some of those guys have been here 4 or 5 times before. Sure. But this is certainly just mind-blowing, to be honest. Absolutely great. I can't thank you guys who organized the Oshkosh as well, mm-hmm. because the professionalism and the way things run, and it's the organization has been tremendous. Little things like the air show last night was out of this world. So I'm very rapt to be here. Yes.
1: Excellent. Dick, thanks for joining us this morning, and I wish you continued success and a safe journey home.
13: Thank you very much, Steve. It's a pleasure.
1: It is 9:16, and you're listening to EIA Radio.
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1: Is our guest now. Greg is with the National Championship Air Races and has been coming to this event for quite a few years. You've been around air shows and the aviation community. You've probably seen it all.
14: Well, it's been a lot, Steve, but I'll tell you, it's fantastic to be here at Air Ventures today. It's just such gorgeous weather, and the volunteers and, of course, the hardworking folks here at EAA put on such a wonderful event. It's great to see such a good turnout.
1: Good. We're here to talk about the National Air Races. And, you know, everybody knows it as Reno. And last year was the farewell edition of the air races in Reno. And with that, you started a process of trying to find the next place to go.
14: We did. You know, we were made aware, you know, prior to the last race in 2023 that we would not be coming back to Reno to race after 59 years at that point. So it was a little bit of certainly a disappointment, but then also an opportunity, because there's a lot of things that a move like this affords us in the way of a reboot, in some ways, to, you know, take issue with some things that we always wish we could do that were limited based on space, both for the race courses and for the event venue. So now we're really excited about it, and we want people to look at it as very much a celebration of what we've done and been able to accomplish for almost 60 years in Reno. But now, as we close that chapter and open a new one, it's a whole brand new experience, and we want people to come out and enjoy it.
1: Good. What was the process that you went through to find someplace to go?
14: Well, it was the first after the near heart attack. what do you mean we're not going to race anymore? No, it was something that we felt like was going to evolve at some point anyway, mm-hmm. and it came along you know, sort of as expected, just not when expected. So after the initial report was made, we had just a very small span of time to kind of come up with a strategy. So we created an RFP process, request for proposals. A lot of venues that we talked about, a lot of people don't know that we had actually had an expansion committee in place for quite some time, looking at taking the national championship air race, both the brand and formula, to other venues for maybe not seven race classes, but, you know, some smaller sets of that as we, you know, try to expand the sport. So that committee was obviously the right ones to talk about for the move. And of course, the RFP went out. A lot of those venues are already in the conversation, and they submitted proposals, and we vetted those proposals, narrowed it down to a subset, you know, to start with. And then that narrowed from, you know, from the larger group, I think it was about, we had about 29 proposals. We narrowed it down to 13, and then down to 6, and then down to 3. And in May of this last year, we made the award to Roswell, New Mexico for our reboot in 2025.
1: Sounds good. What kind of criteria were you looking for? Some of the high-level criteria for
14: sure.
1: The site?
14: Well, obviously unobstructed land. We had to be able to get, you know, the aircraft had to be able to manage the race course safely through all phases. And then, of course, if there did have to be an emergency, the ability to put the aircraft down safely and walk away from that. So Roswell certainly afforded that in spades. We have so much, you know, available space. It's an old SAC base there. We wanted enthusiasm from the community. How much was the community really invested in what we were trying to bring about? And, you know, all of them were just wonderful. All of our applicants were fantastic. Roswell certainly stood apart because every level from the city, Mike Esperidu there was the head of the Economic Development Corporation that helped manage all that, operated as the chair of their committee, all the way up to the state level, even the governor, you know, wrote letters of endorsement and support for coming in. So that was another criteria. The ability for, you know, to manage any sort of medical emergency that might come up, the ability to have facilities for, you know, we don't ever want to expect that there could be anything like a weather event or you know, something unfortunate that happened on the race course, but the ability to manage that was certainly a factor to make sure that that was there. And then, as you know, further down the chain, we had to make sure that there was the infrastructure to support lodging and some expansion opportunities. We wanted to have more RV camping. We wanted to have a fly-in where people could actually fly into the air races, which hasn't been possible at Reno Stead. So those are some of the things that all came together really well at Roswell, and we're very, very appreciative of how they went to bat and really stayed there. They had the answer before we asked it most of the time, and, you know, if people are really expecting us to kind of pick up Reno and move it to Roswell, that's really not the case. We're going to celebrate, you know, all of the great years we had at Reno, and then we're going to build an air race here in Roswell with the strengths of that community and really, you know, capitalize on all the great things that they bring to the table.
1: Good. Weather conditions similar between Reno and Roswell?
14: Very much so. And also, you know, from an altitude standpoint, it's not that different. So the racing conditions will be very similar for the racers. We will do our pylon racing seminar will happen in May of 2025. That's our projected date for that. And at that time, you know, the way that's worked in the past and will continue to work for our accreditation, the racers have to have either been on the course or have taken the pylon racing seminar within the past 3 years. Well, in this case, nobody's been on the course.
1: Right.
14: So we'll, between that and, you know, we'll have a fairly large PRS in May to get all of our pilots up to speed for the course. And then we'll also have some remedial, or possibly those that might not be able to make it to PRS, we'll have some accommodations for them coming up. Likely, this looking like September will still remain the month that we'll have the 2025 National Championship Air Races.
1: Okay. What goes on at the Pylon Racing School?
14: Well, it's a certification process for the pilots. They'll get used to the course. It's something exciting for our fans out there. One of the things that's always been a big buzzword out there is, of course, the Valley of Speed.
1: Mm-hmm.
14: You know, coming around, you know, the back course of the pylons, and, you know, getting a firewall on it, getting up at your main speed in order to come back around the front. Well, it's always been in the back of the course. Well, now the Valley of Speed, because of the configuration of this airport, is actually going to be right across the finish line.
1: Oh, okay.
14: So when they come around the last pylon, the fastest leg of the course will actually be right in front of the crowd. So we're very excited about that. Get the pilots used to that configuration. The course, the design of the course, we've got one of our, as a matter of fact, he's a new director on our board, Matt Setti, is the engineer that comes up with the race courses. And, of course, he's taken into account the scattering debris fields and all the geometry of and the physics of placing a race course. It's fascinating. But having, you know, the way that field is configured, it will be very similar in distance and time so that the race speeds will be comparable to what we've had in the past.
1: Okay.
14: Because it's really, you know, trying to measure the two. That was one of the concerns is, well, if they did it at Reno, does that compare to the race course at Roswell? And we feel like it's going to be very close. We feel like it's going to be very, very similar, so that those records and the various things that have stood in the past will now translate into the next chapter.
1: Good. Greg Gibson is with the National Championship Air Races, moving to Roswell in 2025. But you're not quite I don't want to say you're abandoning Reno, because you'll be back there in October for kind of a celebration.
14: Absolutely. And I like to look at it as exactly that, Steve. It's we are having an air show.
1: Right.
14: So racing is not on the docket for this year. We will have several racers there. We will have a lot of great memories, you know, that we're celebrating. We're celebrating almost 60 years of aviation excellence in the Reno Tahoe area. Our gratitude to Reno Tahoe is just boundless. It'll always be, you know, the place where we got our start. And, you know, our entire intention with the air show is, you know, we were allowed to have it. It is a fundraiser for us in some ways. Feature the United States Navy Blue Angels, and of course our friends from the north, the Canadian Air Force Snowbirds, are participating here at Oshkosh this year, and they'll be with us coming up October 4th and 5th in this year.
1: Okay.
14: In Reno, at Reno's stead. We're even doing a night show on Friday night, so we'll have the Snowbirds. Not a lot of people know, and I'm kind of maybe a little cat out of the bag here, but the Snowbirds have hinted that there might be an opportunity for a Twilight performance.
1: Ooh.
14: On Friday. So,
1: okay.
14: More to come on that. We haven't made an official announcement yet, but we're experimenting with the idea.
1: Good. Any other of the air show acts that you've been? Let us know.
14: Yeah, so matter of fact, Jim Pites, I was just over talking to him a moment ago. He's one of our perennial favorites there. He comes in and flies that aerobatic bonanza. We've got just a number of different. So Vicky Benzing, of course, is one of our racers. She's going to be flying Plum Crazy. We're going to have Steve Hinton, one of the aircraft there from Planes of Fame. He's going to be performing. We'll have the United States Air Force F-16 demo team. FEMA and his fantastic crew will be there with that spangly new paint job, which is, we love the retro.
1: Yeah.
14: It feels really good for us. That's right in the heyday when the F-16 came out, you know, 50 years ago. That's right when Reno's really getting cranked up. All the classes are really starting to get into place, and really kind of in its heyday. So it's a fun synergy there between all of those things. So, yeah, lots to come. We got a really good lineup. You can check that on our website. It's actually renoairshow.org. They can see the full lineup, and of course the ticketing is available now. And then airrace.org is where all things racing will continue to live, and we're in the middle of a complete overhaul of that website. So it'll all be brand new probably about 2 days after the air show.
1: Okay.
14: We'll go into air race mode. So you want to be keeping your finger on the button, because there's going to be some special ticket opportunities right about that time.
1: Okay. So Roswell in 2025. How about the hotels? I had seen some people concerned about whether there are enough hotel rooms like there were in Reno.
14: There are. So it's a different landscape altogether.
1: Right.
14: You know, Reno, the biggest little city in the world, fantastic place, and you know, with the casinos and a lot of pageantry that goes along with it. Roswell is not that. It is a very simple town. It's got, it does have, I've stayed there, you know, several times, and it's the cleanest place you'll ever want to go. It's a beautiful little city. There are not as many hotel rooms right nearby. Within an hour of the race venue, the hotel rooms are about equal. So a little bit of a drive, but some of the experiences that are available, like Carlsbad Caverns to the south, Rio Doso to the north, it's a whole different landscape of opportunity. And, of course, New Mexico being the land of enchantment and their entire New Mexico True program, they've got just some beautiful marketing going on right now. We're going to dovetail right into that and be part of their, you know, part of their landscape of fantastic things, you know, the Bloom Festival and all the things in Albuquerque, and just a wonderful opportunity for people to just have a new experience.
1: Good. Those websites again, so people can keep track of what's happening at the air show and the air race.
14: Sure. So it's renoairshow.org and then airrace.org, and either will direct you to the other if you happen to find one or the other and want the other one.
1: Sounds good. Greg Gibson, thanks for joining us from the National Championship Air Races. We're going to put a wrap on this morning's show. Remember to follow EIA Radio on Facebook and LinkedIn so you'll always be updated on the latest news from AirVenture. And as EIA Radio provides content all year round. From the stand, I'm Steve Buss. 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
15: Ever since that day, Dave, I've made it my journey to spread the word of efficiency all across these great lands of ours.
16: Welcome to EAA Radio. I'm Wireless Mike.
14: I'm Paul Prediger. Mike, we've had a lot of news this week with the releasing of Mosaic, and I think the new administrator is on the field doing his presentation, so a lot going on.
16: There is. It's some exciting new changes that hopefully make it easier for people to get into aviation.
14: Yeah. Our guest today is Gary Pecodner from the FAA's Weather Technology in the Cockpit. 100% group. True. Gary's a frequent visitor here. We're always glad to have you back, Gary. Appreciate your help. Your group is responsible for doing a lot of research that is related to weather and how your research can benefit the, you know, the end user and the pilot group. Before we got started, you gave us a list of several things that you're involved in, and I don't think we'll cover all, but we'll go as quickly as we can to get through them. The one that caught my attention was what you're doing about data enhancement and crowdsourcing. What's that about?
17: Okay, so what we're trying to do there is obviously no matter how much weather itself gets better, you can only have so many sensors out there, weather sensors, and more and more aviation-based general air taxis are flying not point to point. They're not going from a sensor to a sensor. And what happens is if you're not, people are using either the closest sensor or they don't always know what's available. So you really have to think people are flying to regions. So what we're trying to do with data is crowdsource to be able to get a better prediction of what's in areas where you don't have sensors. And we're doing that through a variety. Crowdsourcing is one. We're looking at correlation of different data factors where they may relate. We're also looking at a lot of things that are not standard, like a weather zone, forestry, things like that. If two sensors are in the same weather zone, the probability they agree. And then couple those observations with forecasts so we can do both. You can take a forecast sort of as a controller of merging this data together, and we can try to increase the confidence. And our real hope would be is that we could turn these non-certified sensors and unofficial sources at a quality level through crowdsourcing and mathematics to actually use them to tell legal to fly into remote areas without areas that can't afford an AWOS. So it has a potential to really open up areas that aren't currently available.
14: So non-certified sensors, does that mean they're not owned by the FAA?
17: They're not owned or certified by the FAA. So most of your sensors are in AWOS or an ASOS station that people know, and most of those are at major airports. But you've got a whole network, like in California, they call it the MesoNet, which are a bunch of non-certified. They're in various areas. People even have backyard weather stations.
16: So how much was like an AWOS system cost, and how much are these non-certified ones? I mean, is there a huge price difference?
17: The non-certified are typically significant. Cheaper. I know that's probably at least a factor of 10. And then you also have some that aren't specialized. And AWOS gives you ceiling, wind, all these different parameters. A lot of the sensors that are out there, maybe they just humidity or temperature and humidity, so they have less capabilities.
16: Right, but they might be able to give you the pressure and the winds, just not the ceilings.
17: Right, and so that's the other reason they can be less expensive. But because they're not certified, you can't use them for legal, you can't use them for a variety of features. But that doesn't mean that if you get the quality level up, and they're not going to build them to be more expensive, but they're out there. And some of these techniques we've actually been able to show when you get certain agreements, and basically agreements or correlations, we can actually mathematically show that our confidence, if they agree, is extremely high, like 99%.
14: So you're just really, you're just trying to increase the input of data points. And to give us a better picture of what's out there.
17: Especially in areas where you don't have it. And more and more people are flying to areas where you don't have a sensor. So we're trying to really take a look at that, like I said, more regional, where you don't have it, or maybe you have one 20 miles away that may or may not be representative of where you're going.
14: Okay.
17: And that's where we've seen a number of accidents and mistakes by pilots.
14: Yeah. And
16: from my limited understanding of statistics is the more data points you get, the higher the confidence you get. So even if they're not exactly where you are, if there's many around that point, the confidence goes up.
17: That's true. There's also a second factor, which not everybody thinks about, and that's the skill level. So if you have, just think of a person. If you're a certified weather observer, your accuracy may be, if you take it on a scale of 1 to 10, you may be a 9. If, you know, I know a little, I may be right more than half the time. So maybe I'm a 7. The more skilled each sensor is, and you can get data on that, by seeing how well it works in a team. The higher you can rate that person, or this, think of it as a person more than a sensor, but same thing. The higher your skill level, the less people you need to then get that high same level of confidence. So three experts may be equivalent to five hobbyist.
16: Sure.
17: So both of those factors come in, and some of the people we're working with are actually helping by they're trying to qualify internally the reliability of their own sensors. They're trying to take more historical data for us so that we can identify how often do they break and some of these other parameters. And then we can do these crowdsourcing measures as we figure the regions we want to do it, how often they agree with the other sensors, and that can tell us how good they are or give them a score. So it's not qualifying them, but it qualifies them as a group.
16: Sure.
14: Gary, it's another one that I know you're involved in a lot is, you know, the human factor side of this. So what's your group doing?
17: Okay, one of the things that we're actually running a study now that is new to me, but I really found this fascinating. I had mentioned before there was an experiment where pilots were looking at data. Again, this goes back to areas where there wasn't a sensor. They'd look at something close, and they'd make a decision. As we added more data, they changed their mind, but their confidence level stayed the same. So we're starting to look at, well, why did they do that? You know, not just accept it, but what's going on? And what it comes down to and what we're looking at is this what's going on? Are pilots too decisive versus exploratory? And what that means, decisive means I look at a screen and I make a decision. If I get new data or another screen, I forget what I looked at before. So you're looking basically at what's in front of you and you're not taking it into account, because we couldn't understand why would a pilot who changes his mind three times still be completely confident. You would think that uncertainty, like, wait, I thought it was this. Now that, you would go, okay, I now think it's this, but my confidence is shaken. I'm a little, clearly, I may not know. So that's exploratory decision making.
14: I have the same problem in the breakfast cereal aisle at the grocery store. So many choices.
17: It can be like that. Or, you know, you see that. Some people, I like the example, some people will read one thing on the internet and they run with it.
14: Yeah.
17: You don't know the source. You don't know anything. I saw it on the internet and you trust it. You don't explore and go, well, why is this out there? Are there other sources? And pilots with weather know there's all these sources in decision making, but are they really looking at it holistically, or are they looking at individual pieces, convincing themselves that's what it is, and not really looking at an entire picture and saying, do these relate? And this goes back even to the crowdsourcing. Two sensors are different, same kind of decision making. So I think this will be really interesting to see how this plays out.
16: And does that weather match what I see up the window?
17: Exactly. All those things. You've got.
16: Because sometimes weather just changes very quickly, and sometimes the forecasts don't keep up.
17: All this, exactly. You don't want to snap to a decision, and weather is not that precise, and there's a lot of products. And because they're different, they can look different to you as you interpret them. So you may use a prog chart or something else, and that'll give you a different picture or different representation.
14: One of the things that's interesting to Michael and I, because of what we've done in the past and are currently doing, is training. How do we make smarter pilots about weather?
17: So the one thing I want to talk about on that just really quick, what we did is it's available on Apple. We developed a self-authoring tool that you can develop XR, extended reality training scenarios, and then download them on your student's phone. And it basically, as opposed to textual now, it gives you a visualization so you can watch a cloud grow. You can have it put the arrows in to show you where updrafts are as a storm forms or decays. You can actually watch the storm forming and decaying. So we've got virtual reality models in there. You can actually walk around the storm. And we know flight instructors, no insult, most don't know how to program. So this doesn't take any programming knowledge. You can build it yourself. It's kind of, you move pegs, a little like whiteboard. You can ask twist questions in there, and then the questions pop up. You can then put the answers. So it's automation.
14: How do we get that?
17: It's on Apple. It's called StormWise. If you go to stormwise.net, there's two pieces. One is where you build it, and then the other part, one's called the creator, and the other goes on your phone for your students, where they actually watch it and run it and do the training. So there's two parts to it, but if you go to StormWise, one word, .net, there's links and you can download them then at the Apple Store.
16: So if you're not really great at creating this, are there examples you can download that are already made?
17: Yeah, they give you instructions. There's some pre-made ones that are out there that'll be on there. Right now it's in a beta. We hope to get a final version by March, but it is out there. It's usable. You can build scenarios. We've been running a lot of testing with flight instructors, and they said they love it. They were given some task to do a specific training. They found it easy, and then we said, go wild, do something you like. And they also said it was easy. And then the students found it more engaging. Young learners are just not as much textual. And most people, it's engaging, which really helps teaching it.
18: You've been here a lot this week. You must be spending time in your booth.
17: Yeah, a lot.
18: That's good to hear. So...
16: Where is your booth? And so for people on the ground who want to stop
17: by. Yeah, we actually have these, like this tool I just told you about, the training tool. We have a model there. People can try it and run it. We are over in the FAA hangar. Right in front. And we're in the front row. Right as you walk in, you see us.
16: All right. Well, we appreciate you joining us. This has been talking with Gary Pocodner from the FAA, and you're listening to EAA Radio.
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9: Yep.
19: Mike Patey, creator of Scrappy.
20: Yes, sir.
19: The first time I saw it with that propeller, I said, that's not Scrappy, that's Propzilla. And we made two other observations. One, that's Chuck Norris's airplane. That's definitely a Chuck Norris airplane. And I don't think it flies. I think the Earth is afraid of it. So tell us, why Scrappy? Real quick.
20: Real fast. I just wanted to try a bunch of things different. Some crazy ideas I came up with when I was building Draco

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1: Full powered, it's got solar power. I'm like, oh my god, when is this guy gonna be done? This is insane.
2: Thanks. It's been a lot of fun. All these ideas I've had kind of tucked in my back pocket, and I thought, you know, as long as I kind of bring them out and surprise people along the way, they'll stay excited about the project or about aviation, or have another reason to pop up and share it with other people that aren't in aviation. Maybe we can grab some more youth into our program.
1: I have a funny feeling you're going to be getting calls from Airbus, Boeing, Lockheed. They want to look at your wing.
2: May or may not have happened.
1: Yeah, see, what did I tell you? I hope he filed patents on it.
3: Plausible deniability.
1: Yeah, and oh, by the way, I didn't want the paint to scuff, so we did this. Like, how does he even think of all this stuff?
3: Mike, I got a question for you. Why did you go with piston power instead of turbine like you had on Draco?
2: Oh, it's all about efficiency at very low speeds and low elevation. So a turbine needs to be spooled up. The blades, when you have multiple stages of blades, compressors stacking up, they really need to be at their optimal RPM and speed, which means it's really more designed for high altitude, high cruise, get it up to 80 to 95% power. It really wants to be right at the top to be efficient. Where a bush plane, a lot of times you want to loiter with your buddies at 60, 80 miles an hour. A turbine's going to idle. Even a small frame series frame motor will idle at 16 to 18 gallons an hour, and I can loiter at 6. And so that's all it is. Now, when you start to get into the upper altitudes, high speed, high power range, a turbine's only about 30% less efficient than a piston. But at the low altitude loiter range, it's about half as efficient. And so Scrappy is ultimately a search and rescue aircraft. And loiter time is a big deal. Sometimes we're going out 2 hours to get on spot and a couple hours back. And that may leave you with 30 minutes to an hour of search. So you got a 5 hour trip to do an hour of search. Scrappy has the ability to go out a couple hours, loiter 6 and come back 2.
1: So the bladder range is actually the bigger problem.
2: The bladder is the problem.
1: The videos are so well done. That blows my mind too, because you're like a great video producer on top of a great builder. But you don't get the sense of the true number of hours. I was watching that one where you were talking about the wing design, and you literally said thousands of iterations. That has to be months.
2: I had over a year just on the wing, way over a year, concept 2 years ago, really diving into the flow analysis, the CFD, the structural design, all the pivot fulcrum mechanisms to make everything move at a different speed ratio to keep the lift moment where I wanted it. That was a huge process. I can honestly say that the design phase of a multi-camber articulating wing took 95 to 98% of the hours compared to the actual build of it. The build of it was the last couple percent.
1: Wow. That's incredible. It's a very elegant design.
2: Thank you.
1: It's not a lot of parts, I had to laugh when you first put it together on the airplane. You had the torque tubes, and you're pushing it in and out, and you're like, I could play with that all day. And I'm like, yeah, I could do that too. That looks really cool.
2: Thank you.
1: Such a tribute to your ability. And you designed, that was just you.
2: Yeah.
1: You didn't have a full engineering staff behind you.
2: No, we have no engineering staff. Now, I have to give some credit. It's SolidWorks I use for my design and my analysis. And that's a program you will learn for the rest of your life. And when it got into really complex stuff, and a whole lot of it, quite frankly, I have a young man named Brigham. Thank you, Brigham, if you ever hear this. And he is like a wizard. Now, he's not an engineer. He doesn't know aircraft. So half the time, he's not exactly sure what I'm doing. But he picks it up fast, and he can move that mouse and click the keyboard faster than I can. So whenever I get a chance, I drag him down to the hangar, and I sit next to him and direct his rapid-fire fingers.
1: There you go. Well, we understand you've got to leave, so we're going to let you go.
2: Oh, my goodness.
1: I want to thank you so much for coming, and you're coming back next year, whether you want to or not.
2: I would love to come back.
1: Good. And, I would love to do about an hour and a half and just talk.
3: Oh, yeah, definitely.
1: Yeah.
2: Well, thank you guys so much, and all of you young students, young kids, all of you that have been

0: following along or thinking about aviation, please get into aviation. Grab somebody around you, near you. Go to a local airport. My twin brother and I, we got into it by literally knowing nobody. And we randomly drove to an airport, walked around asking people, how do you learn to fly? And sure enough, that day it started. And so aviation is life. It is a passion. It is a love. You will join the greatest family on earth. And I have made friends from an army of awesome, hilarious guys in Australia, Europe, UK, everywhere around the world because of aviation. So if you're considering it, do it, dive into it, go start your license. I love all you guys. Thank you all for following along. I hope to see you guys here on the radio another time.
1: You will, and
0: get back to work.
1: Exactly, back to work. Thank you, sir.
0: All right, thank you, guys.
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3: Thank you for joining us on Course Correction. It's the Thursday of AirVenture 2024. I'm looking at the current temperature, 70 degrees. I wonder if that display has changed from yesterday, or if that's just always going to be 70 degrees at 11 o'clock in July in Wisconsin. It's been a pretty good week weather-wise. I'm Fareed Guillot. The Young Eagles program has been, began over 30 years ago and has given millions of young people the first airplane ride and has launched countless careers. Here with us now is Gordon Davis to tell us more about the Phillips 66 Young Eagles Leadership Award winner. Welcome, Gordon.
4: Well, good morning. Thank you.
3: Good morning. Tell us a little bit. So, I mean, lots of Young Eagles, lots of Young Eagle graduates who have flown other Young Eagles who have flown other Young Eagles, which is a great legacy for a program. But what is the Leadership Award? Why is that given out?
4: I'm not for sure. just to recognize the leadership, you know, at Phillips 66 is the main sponsor. Mm-hmm. But to recognize,
5: what's up, it's Dave Mahoney, and you're listening to 96.9.
4: I'm the recipient this year.
3: Okay,
4: and right. so it took me by surprise.
3: Congratulations,
4: you know. I come from a small rural airport in Central Kentucky, Cynthiana, Kentucky. And we've been flying Young Eagles for, almost since, it started, 30 years ago. This is probably about our 25th year, but we've been doing it long enough that we have seen, the results of our, the fruits of our labor, to say. One of our first Young Eagles was flying the C-130 over the D-Day ceremony over in Normandy this year. And so that makes us proud, to see our Young Eagles. And we fly a lot of Young Eagles at this little airport.
6: Guys, we probably
3: and what part of Kentucky is it located?
4: Central Kentucky. It's just north of Lexington. I actually live in Lexington. But Cynthiana is my airport of choice. Yeah, it's a small little airport. And so we can get Young Eagle flights in and out pretty quick. It's an uncontrolled airport. So it just makes it really conducive for Young Eagle flights.
3: How do you structure your rallies? Yeah, what are some of the things you do with your rallies?
7: There's other places you can hide it.
4: Well, we try to make it fun. Of course, airplane rides are fun, but we've got music going. We just make it kind of festive. We've got booths set up for kid activities.
5: So
4: our goal is allow the families to stick around the airport for a little bit. And so just something else we do is that, so many years we would sit around and talk about, I had this one great kid. You know, he just really got into it. I could tell he would be, a super pilot one day. But we didn't get any name and number. We don't remember his name or anything like that. And so we kind of came up with an idea. How do we capture these kids with the twinkle in the ones that got the twinkle in their eye.
6: Right.
4: Many of them that we fly, it is just an airplane.
3: Really that post-flight grin.
4: Yeah. But some of the kids, we get in the cockpit, you can see a difference. And so we want to capitalize on that. So we've developed these for all Young Eagle cards. And on the back of it says free airplane ride. And so when they climb out of the airplane, because on a rally day, we're flying a lot of kids, and so we don't have a lot of time. But we go to the parents and say, where's your parents at? Give them a card and say, come to us on a Saturday or Sunday, give us a call, and we'll spend more time with you. there's something here in Johnny or Sarah that is more than meets the eye. So
3: right.
4: We want to be able to kind of capture that and really invite them to our chapter gatherings, monthly chapter gatherings, and they come. So something else we've kind of done is that in order to encourage them and their families to come, hey, after the gathering, we get the airplanes out and fly again. So we do more Young Eagle flights. So we like the repeats.
3: Yeah.
4: So keep them coming out to the airport, you know. And to do that is to offer more airplane rides. But we get to know these kids. We get to know their families. We get them involved with the chapter and the airport, and they just become part of our family.
3: It sounds like that you've kind of created your own organic pathway for these kids by identifying some of them that have that initial spark.
4: Absolutely, and it all came about by us setting up chairs for the meetings, and how can we do this? And a lot of hangar talking, between chapter gatherings or between Young Eagle rallies. Do it just at a small country airport like we are, rural airport. If there's an open hangar, that's where the gathering is. And so we talk a lot and amongst ourselves, and always strategizing how can we do this better.
3: So I mentioned the pathway because there are some really good Young Eagle benefits when a
4: Absolutely.
3: Kid does
4: Absolutely.
3: Complete that flight. They get a logbook. They get a code that gets them a free mm-hmm. online ground school. You kind of get a coupon for a free flight lesson as
4: Absolutely.
3: Well. And there's opportunities for scholarships. They get a free membership to EAA. If obviously you have to be under 17 or under. So there's a lot of these cool pathways. But I like that what you've done is you've also said, well, hey, Let's come be a part of our chapter
4: right.
3: as well.
4: And well, speaking of the pathway program, we actually set up that a booth right there where all the parents are, and explain that process by some of our graduated, Young Eagles, and so they've got a booth of young people because they've just gone through this process. Got the logbook. And explain to the parents and the Young Eagle what to do and all the benefits of it. I mean, it really is. There's so many benefits. They get the free ground school, and this is not a watered down.
3: It's a real thing.
4: It's
3: yeah.
4: the real thing. So if I was to go purchase that would be probably over $300 for me, and they get it free. Take advantage of that. And then if they take their written, that's paid for if they pass it.
3: Right.
4: And so that's a huge benefit. But we really do are looking for the kids and the family that really have got a heart for this. And we've gotten kind of good at spotting those kids. And then in the wintertime, when it gets cold, we do the build and fly program, which is building RC airplanes. We've got to keep them coming out to the airport. And even if it's winter, we do the build and fly on a Saturday. So if the weather's good enough after our build session, we get the airplanes out again. And so some of these kids rack up a lot of flights, but by the time they get 16 and ready to fly, man, they got a lot of things mastered.
3: That is good. I think that chapters recognizing the brain trust that they have mm-hmm. and how they can translate that into energy for these kids. But they have to get kids in the door, and they have to establish relationships mm-hmm. or else that doesn't... I mean, if you look back over the history of general aviation in the United States, that's how a lot of these kids came up in the first place.
4: Right.
3: Some hung at the airport, some got that one connection, and then suddenly they were all airport or ramp rats.
4: Right.
3: They're out there, and that's what we want to do the next generation. Sounds like your chapter is really doing a great job with that.
4: Well, and I think if you would ask any of the chapter members, why they do this, and they said, I wish somebody would have done this for me. Because, my story is I looked on the outside of the airport, from the fence, looking in, thinking, how do you do this? And now that I'm on the other side of the fence, and I see the people on the other side of the fence. So as an airport, we're trying to be ambassadors to show them how to get to the other side. And so it's a lot of fun for us and a lot of rewards. And a lot of the parents, too, they said, I always wanted to do this. And we encourage them, hey, do it with your child.
3: We're speaking with Gordon Davis, who is the Phillips 66 Young Eagles Leadership Award winner for 2024. By the way, congratulations once
4: again.
3: It really sounds like it's deserving, considering all the things that are going on in your small airport. Now, you mentioned that you have a small airport. I used to operate in Lexington, both in charter and corporate, and also for a couple of different airlines. So those bigger airports, though, they can also do this. Because I work with a large airport in southern Wisconsin, introducing kids to aviation, and those airports are hungry to also open the doors, too. So if you're out there and you want to get kids involved, and you are based at a larger airport, just start making some introductions, and I bet you the same things will happen. You don't need to have
4: a man who was in his 50s.
3: Tell us, do you have an airplane that you give rides in?
4: Yes, I do. We have a couple airplanes. We've got a Piper Cherokee that's been our longtime airplane, and then we've had for years. And then we built a Banz RV7A. And so those are the ones and twosies to my advanced students. We'll go up in the RV as a special flight.
3: Some of these kids that you mentioned about the kid in the C-130. Any other success stories that you know?
4: I'm retired, but I work part-time at Bluegrass Airport and over in the general aviation section. And we've got CFIs over there. We have A&P mechanics. Of course, they've got their pilots as well. And so I see them all around. So, yeah, many success stories. We've got a group here this week volunteering. So from Warbirds to Kid Venture.
3: And how can people reach out to your group here? Are you holding at a booth at all?
4: No, we are not. We're just...
3: Join the show?
4: Just join the show. My wife and I volunteer with the chapters. And so we came about 2.5 weeks ago, 3 weeks ago, and brought our camper. And so we kind of helped get things set up. And actually, we're having to head out today. So,
3: well, good luck and safe travels back to Central Kentucky.
4: Thank you.
3: Gordon Davis, thank you very much.
4: Appreciate it.
3: He's the Phillips 66 Young Eagle Leadership Award winner for 2024. Congratulations. To find out how to get involved or sign up your child for a flight, visit youngeaglesday.org. Up next, how to transition to the airline. We'll speak with a man who wrote a book about it. 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
6: I don't know why the first thing that came to me was like a lime. And I know that those are definitely like readily available. And
3: joining us in the studio now is Peter Cohen. He is a mission integration manager with NASA.
6: Like that,
3: and
6: really.
3: I remember as a kid, it came out with the X-29. And of course, all aviators of my generation dreamed about the X-1 being around there for that one. So research planes usually get an X. And it's not like they had 30 more airplanes, research airplanes between the X-29 and the X-59. But that's the latest that's been out there. What can you tell us about it?
7: Sure, the X-59 is a specially designed research airplane, and there have been 30 since
3: X-59. Okay, so it is sequential somewhat.
7: Yes, indeed. Yep. So it's a specially designed research aircraft that can fly supersonic speeds without creating a loud sonic boom. So the purpose of our research is to demonstrate a technology which could be used in future supersonic transports to fly over land quietly.
3: So not a unicorn.
8: So just how quiet are we talking? What is the target for someone on the ground? What would they hear as this aircraft flies over?
7: It'd be like a thump, like a car door slamming. So... Was that a neighbor or was that a supersonic transport? That's what we're kind of hoping we'll hear.
8: Pull up the flight tracker quickly.
7: Yeah. That's right, yes.
3: To make this happen, do several things have to work together? Like there's going to be some metals development, there's going to be some development of
7: physics. It's all about the shape of the airplane.
3: Okay.
7: Sonic boom happens because airplane flying faster than sound creates shock waves. They're instantaneous pressure changes. With a typical airplane, those pressure changes all wind up piling up on each other, so you've got two, and you hit a bang-bang of a sonic boom. To change that, you have to design the airplane so that those waves are relatively the same strength, relatively equally spaced. They don't merge, and instead you get just a soft thump-thump on the ground.
6: It's like ballets. They're your job to okay, so the nice Lamborghini.
9: The speed of sound is broken at different speeds based on altitude and so on. So is this going to be some sort of adjustable shape that depending on what altitude you accelerate through, or does that matter?
7: So, important lesson number one, a sonic boom is not the sound of aircraft breaking the sound barrier.
9: Right.
7: It doesn't start until the airplane's fully supersonic, and then it stays, it's generated as long as you're flying faster than sound.
9: Right.
7: Our airplane is designed for specific cruise condition. And ours is Mach 1.4, 55,000 feet, but it would depend on the design and the size of the airplane and other things. Once you reach that condition, you can make, if you maintain it, essentially keep the same lift coefficient, and you just fly, and the shape will remain the same, and will always be quiet.
8: So what are some of the challenges you've run into along the way as you've been trying to perfect this sonic boom and its thump-thump on the ground?
7: So it's actually a 40-year saga of improving research. The biggest challenge was making a design that would work with the back end of the airplane, arranging those shock waves from the engine nozzle and the tail and the trailing edge of the wing and things like that, so that you would get the shape that you want. We also have to shape the boom so it's not only just quiet under the airplane, but across the whole flight track, and that was probably the biggest challenge.
9: How did you come to get to this project? You sound, from what you've described, you are kind of the ringleader, in a sense.
7: I call myself the chief cat herder. So yes, my job is to make sure that the airplane development piece and the measuring the acoustics piece, and most importantly, the piece where we'll go out and fly over communities and collect information about how people respond to the sound, plus working with the international regulatory community, make sure all that stuff comes together so that we can fulfill our goal of supplying data which the international regulatory community can use to make a standard for how quiet you need to be before you can fly over land supersonic.
8: In working with the international regulatory community, have you found that a lot of people are open to this idea of accepting supersonic aircraft in their airspace, or has there been some hesitancy or some pushback from around saying, maybe we don't want this just yet?
7: There was some resistance. It's really interesting. We developed a technique to use a regular airplane in a specific maneuver to do research. It creates a low sonic boom sound over a very small area. And at one point, we had the opportunity to invite a bunch of people from the International Civil Aviation Organization to come out and hear and listen to the sound. And when they heard the sound, their minds changed a lot. I mean, it really... People don't really believe that a sonic boom can be changed because, you know, they've heard the same thing for decades. But once they hear it, it really is transformative.
9: We've been talking all week on this particular hour about sustainability, not only environmental, but also human sustainability, and a pipeline of people into your shop so that you can continue research. Who are you looking for if you were to hang out the shingle?
7: Curious people, good math skills, good be able to work as a team member, excitement about supersonic flight. So that's one of the really things we hope we can accomplish with X-59 is inspire our next generation to get involved in aerospace engineering and work on the next big breakthrough.
8: Sound familiar? So we've seen a couple of projects come and go, and some other manufacturers announce that they're working on a supersonic aircraft, either from a commercial standpoint with what that project's out there, or from the corporate side. Have you worked with any of those operations at all, or are those separate from what you're doing, or are they just kind of waiting to find out what the results of your research are before they proceed?
7: A little bit of everything. We've worked with industry and universities from across the world, basically, on various elements of these technologies. key piece that helped us really make a big difference is a couple of years ago, Gulfstream did an experiment with us where they flew what they called the quiet spike. It was a long, extendable nose that created a series of small shock waves, which kind of led us to the thinking that got us to the breakthrough that made X-59. We also work with partners who are interested in just flying supersonic over land because there are other barriers like fuel efficiency and landing and takeoff noise where NASA technology solutions and NASA information that can support the development of standards is helpful for them.
9: I
7: just can't find that
9: fire I used to have. I may have missed this before, but the airplane has not yet flown.
7: It has not yet flown. We just moved it from the manufacturing facility at Lockheed Martin. That's our prime contractor.
9: And that's the video I saw of it.
7: That's the video
9: I
7: saw of the long nose coming out of the. Yeah, it's pretty amazing. So it's out at the flight line now. We're making good progress on the testing that we need to do out there. Getting forward to looking forward to putting fuel in the airplane and running the engines and getting ready to fly. Hopefully by the end of this year.
9: Let's talk about that in rolling out a research aircraft. It's not just push it out of the hangar, make sure that nothing's loose, and then go fly it. There's a very staged process to this.
7: So it's really not too much different from what a typical home builder would go through. You know, you finish the airplane, you finish the manufacturing, you have a lot of people look at it, you try the electronics, you run the engine. You take that series of steps, and when you finish the checklist, then you're ready to fly. It's just more complicated because there's more systems.
9: How complicated was it for you to fly your airplane in here?
7: I've been doing it for almost 35 years now, and I came on Friday a week ago, so traffic was a little bit lighter. So this is the first time I actually flew in by myself, and it was great. It was a beautiful evening, and I really enjoyed it. I have the trick airplane question. I have a Socata Rally.
9: I know that.
7: Okay, very good.
9: Wow, and you're also an AMP, so when you're not at the office wrenching, you don't mind wrenching a little bit on your own airplane.
7: I love it. Yeah. I just moved recently, and I moved to a house that was couldn't get on the airport, but 5 minutes from the airport, so I can go out anytime I want, need to fly or work.
9: Talk a little bit about your presence in the NASA Pavilion.
7: Oh, it's been just fantastic. It really has so many people coming through. Everybody's really interested, not just in Quest, but in all the things that NASA does. They know a lot about the subject. They're really interested. We've had a great week.
9: Our guest has been Peter Cohen, Mission Integration Manager for the X-59. Thanks for joining us.
7: Oh, it's been a real pleasure. Thank you both very much.
9: You're listening to EAA Radio.
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10: Good morning, this is Digital Dave.
11: And I'm Fast Eddie.
10: And yes, you are Fast Eddie. Mostly
11: fast. I'm getting older, so I'm slowing down a little bit.
10: All right, and joining us is, I'm gonna murder this, be prepared, Bradley Staken? Oh, see, you left out the R there, Spellboy.
11: I did not. This is the way I get this stuff.
10: Yeah, sure it is.
11: Look at your poop sheet.
10: I'm reading your notes.
11: Yeah.
10: And Richard Toot. Is that correct?
12: Ricardo.
10: Oh, my gosh.
11: See,
10: I don't get that one right. Yeah, you did, and I didn't see the O. I don't get any bonus points this morning. This is terrible. And you guys are from the Bahamas, which is a cool happening place.
12: Yes, it is.
10: And you want us to go there.
12: Absolutely.
10: All right, let's go, man. I'm done.
11: I've been there. What's stopping you from going?
10: When did you go to the Bahamas?
11: Right before I got divorced.
10: Wow.
11: And
10: okay.
11: It wasn't. No, I was down at, seriously, I was down at Freeport.
10: And they let you in.
11: Not only did they let me in, they rolled out the red carpet and said, "Welcome, Mr. Luter. We're glad to have you."
10: Okay.
11: And
10: all
11: I
10: right.
11: had a ball.
10: What do we need to know about flying into the Bahamas as private pilots? I mean, you actually encourage this.
12: Well, that's why we're here this week, to encourage private aviators and let them know that the Bahamas is an easy place to fly. We're just a few miles off the coast of the mainland Florida, 55 miles in the case of Bimini, and another 60 miles in the case of West End. There are multiple airports, multiple ports of entry, and the whole process is quite simple. So the idea is it's a safe, convenient place to fly and visit.
10: Just don't get it confused with Cuba.
12: Oh,
1: Yeah.
11: Well, I was going to say, I remember a song in the 70s, Funky Nassau. Is Nassau still funky?
13: Yes, it is. That's one of our local bands who did that.
1: No kidding.
13: Yes.
11: Wow.
13: So we need you to come down and get some of the funk.
1: Yeah, well, I could use some funk.
11: Boy, you got that right.
1: Yeah, people have been telling me I'm funked up for years.
11: Oh. Here's one for the highlight reel.
1: Yeah, or the low light reel, yes. Anyway, so let's talk about procedures. What do I need to do? Do I got to phone ahead and say, hey, look, I'm coming in on Tuesday, or how does this work?
13: I know you don't. Basically, you can file with your fixed base operator in from your point of departure, and the stuff will be transported by telex system to advise of your flight plan. You can file your arrival and departure. Once you get all of that plan, you get given, like, at the booth, we have a layout plan for you. Go to a checklist just like you do for a hurricane and say these are the steps you do to make sure we guide you in the right direction. But it's simply just file your flight plan, make sure you have all your documentation to prove that you are who you say you are. Make sure you didn't kidnap the plane.
1: Right.
13: And then you just fly across, change your frequencies, you'll be provided with your love service from Miami Center until you get over to, when you go into Grand Bahama, you'll have air traffic control will take care of you there, and they'll pass you on to Nassau Control, which is the lead. Once you get there, you'll meet a person similar to him, Customs, Bahamas Customs.
1: Okay, and they'll be gentle on us?
13: Oh, yes. Light surgery.
1: Yeah, right. Only one kidney required.
13: Prior to that, you'll have to fill out what they call a C7A, like an alpha form, which gives you like a passport just like how you come into the event at Oshkosh. This passport will say that you have checked customs and immigration because you're required to check a port of entry arriving and departing. And once you get that, you just move on, so that makes the transition easier. In the brochure, like we said earlier, we have all the information regarding to the dimensions of the airport,
6: if fuel you availability, whether it's a port of entry, and then there's some history in terms of
13: who you can contact in terms for living accommodation and events.
1: Okay. Currency exchange required? You guys taking $100?
13: Yes, we are dollar for dollar.
1: And credit cards?
13: Yes, we do. We
5: were really big when we were growing up. You were like all the sports figures they had on Wheaties boxes. That was like a really big thing.
14: My wife has a Tony Gwynn.
5: Does she really?
14: She has a Tony Gwynn.
1: Oh, sure.
5: I'm sure my mom has it, but back when the Minnesota Twins won the World Series.
1: Okay, well, so far it looks exactly the same. Oh, look at that.
11: Hello, look at that.
1: How come everybody else's money is better
5: so
1: looking than ours?
5: Sugar on top of our Wheaties.
13: That when you've eaten all the cereal,
6: the bottom.
5: You just get down to the bottom, you'd be scraping the bowl and just be getting spoonfuls of sugar, milky sugar.
6: I just feel like we didn't have...
5: Back in the day, that's we never got diagnosed
11: that
5: with PED.
11: Cool.
5: We probably should have, but we were all just geeked out of our minds.
14: Just cocaine for kids.
11: Hold it up to the microphone
1: so they can hear it, yeah.
13: Oh, if he speaks, then we're in trouble.
11: Yeah, really.
13: He's been dead for a little while.
1: Yeah, then I'm definitely not going to the Bahamas.
6: That's got to be new stuff.
11: Well,
1: lots to see and do while there.
13: Yes, you could pick your event if you like boating, fishing. You have boat fishing in
6: Andrus. I don't know. Going back to this guy's Golden Graham thing, is that what the Teddy Grahams are?
13: We have sailing, Bimini, which is like 50 miles off. You can get all the
6: I'm sure I do, but that's not something that I'm like, go down the circle, go get a Golden Graham.
13: Most of the items have that amenities.
14: Do they taste like mini Graham crackers?
6: Sure, I'm not going to go.
1: Okay, now since you're an island surrounded by water, is the flying in the area considered hazardous?
6: That if we're...
13: It is concerned.
1: I know how wide it is.
13: It is concerned that person coming there be well equipped for in the event that there is a problem. We do have BASRA, which is the American Coast Guard, to assist with rescue. We have our Defense Force and Police Force who will assist. Hopefully, in time, we'll have our own contingency to take care of all that.
1: And hopefully, we won't have to meet any of those people.
6: As well, but I don't think
13: and it's recommended to follow the plan.
5: She's right. You can leave those things soaking in milk, and they're as absorbent as it
14: can be. Are they like Cheerios?
1: Right.
5: No, they're like thicker, right?
13: We'll be able to at least say, well, this is where they said they were going.
15: Now has owned them.
13: some okay. sort of idea.
15: But yeah, I think it used to be Quaker.
10: Okay.
13: Hopefully,
15: those
13: things.
15: Yeah.
10: Right.
13: Let's keep up.
5: You can
13: leave
5: those zone now.
10: I'm on that.
5: Yeah.
10: I'm on that plan.
9: Yep.
10: Sign me up for that one.
9: Now, is it true? I heard a rumor.
6: Girl,
9: when you come
6: never
9: to
6: in my life heard
9: the Bahamas
6: you're this is your
9: and you get your airplane all tied down and you've
15: and
9: gone through customs, that they give you an umbrella drink as soon as you get through.
10: Well, you know, they say everything is better, right? So
9: right.
10: As soon as you tie down, apparently a switch is flipped and everything is better.
5: I've never had those.
9: From you, I'm not buying it.
10: The look of non-comprehension was just worth it.
13: Well, each island has
6: the best cereal of all time is after looking at what an O is.
16: It's the Dave and Mahoney Show. Dave and Mahoney.
10: Heard of them, never had them.
9: Yeah.
13: Alternative and there's several other drinks. Fox. It's unique to each island because each one offers different.
10: Oh, so there's a sampler program where we just island hop and try them all.
12: That's a very good idea.
10: Yeah, yes. you're darn right.
13: You need to capitalize on that.
10: Right, because, I mean, here they call it pub crawling where you go from bar to bar to bar. Well, you got your own version.
9: Yeah, call it an island crawl.
13: Sounds like that's a plan.
12: Yeah.
13: You'll have a flight called pub crawling.
10: Yeah.
12: Yeah, the island that I'm from, Mabaco. We have a little key there, just off the mainland, called Green Turtle Key. And our popular drink is the Goombay Smash. In fact, it was designed and originated in Green Turtle Key, and it's beautiful. You know, the record, somebody drank 14 of them.
10: Oh, my goodness.
12: Yeah, they weren't able to...
10: They weren't able to do much of
12: much
10: anything.
12: For a couple of days.
10: Yeah.
12: But it's a beautiful drink. It's tropical. Comes with... an umbrella, actually. Yeah. So if you come to Treasure Key and take the ferry on over to Green Turtle, Miss Emily's famous Blue Beak, the Goombay Smash is the house drink.
10: Okay, all right. I want to get some good seafood.
9: Wait a minute, I got to write that down.
10: Okay, he's going next Wednesday.
13: Back.
10: Yeah, yeah.
9: That's the beauty
10: prepare
9: of being
10: yourself
9: retired.
10: For his return.
9: Yeah.
13: Well, you're welcome. So anytime.
10: Passport required?
13: Yes, and that's a stipulation that actually was an issue
12: driver's license, voter registration card. Yes.
10: But now we need a passport. Well, that's because they want us to have a passport just to fly inside.
12: Exactly,
10: the States,
12: exactly.
10: So that's not a big stretch.
9: Nope, not at all.
10: Good, good. Bahamas always looks so good on those TV commercials.
9: I have to say, Taino Beach.
10: I have not.
13: You need to come down. We have a Teletron that's higher than that. Yourself,
10: right? Oh, that sounds good to me. It's got to be cheaper than flying, right?
12: Yeah, and by the way, our booth is located in Hangar D, the IFP Pavilion. And there's beautiful visual presentations, a beautiful map showing all of the Bahamas, all of the ports of entries, all the full-service airports, FBOs, and everything.
10: All right. I want the smuggler's airports. You know, I want to sneak in under cover of darkness kind of thing.
13: Then we can provide you that.
10: That costs a little more,
13: yeah,
10: but
13: you won't have that smash. And,
10: yeah, no drink.
13: Yeah, no.
9: I'm sorry, but the next time I get down to the Bahamas, I'm going back to Taino Beach. The water was warm. It was crystal clear. The sand was white. Oh, I'm having a flashback.
13: Well, you can come down. There's a promotion for the air show in 2023 and the correction in May. Where they're trying to bring people back here. We are having air shows.
10: Okay, well, listen, I do sound for air shows,
9: and
10: I can fly my
9: announcer.
10: Equipment down there, yeah. So see that?
9: See
10: come
9: that?
10: To the right place.
13: Yeah.
10: Yep, just a bit of a distance.
9: You know, I don't think your truck is going to float.
10: No, the truck definitely won't float, so that's a problem. Well, I'm really glad you guys were able to join us, and hopefully you're getting a lot of interest from pilots here.
13: Yes, we are.
10: Oh, that's fantastic.
13: And that sounds like a word to win a trip or two to Aftershock is coming up.
10: Sounds good to me. Sounds good to me. The guy in the control room, Alan, right? He's trying to get. He's ready to go.
16: Where they've got battery solutions in the form of free battery testing, free battery charging, and replacement batteries that fit your needs.
10: That takes too long.
16: That's what makes them America's number one battery destination.
10: Let me set my GPS for walking.
9: I was
10: going to
9: suggest swim over, but that might be a little dicey. You guys got sharks out there?
10: Just a couple. Don't worry about it.
9: Yeah,
10: they don't eat much.
12: That Grand Bahama show is
17: Guess we'll find out.
12: Slated for the 25th of May to the 29th. So, have your listeners come down and visit us. Yes,
1: next year.
12: Yes, 2023.
1: All right, let's go.
5: Maybe I'm not ready.
1: I'm in. All right, this is Digital Dave.
11: And I'm Fast Eddie.
1: I want to thank you guys for joining us.
11: We have, where is it? Oh, Bradley Straken
1: and Ricardo.
11: Ricardo too.
12: Right, exactly right.
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11: Welcome back to Course Correction. I'm Fareed Guillot, still to come this hour. We'll talk to a young woman who has become a very easy owner at 21 years old. I'll be flying in the air show this year, plus a conversation with Linda Sollers about leadership principles in aviation. In studio with us now is Andrew Ross, who has written a book about how to transition to the airlines. How are you doing?
19: I'm very well. Thank you for having me. Thank you, EA Radio, for having me.
11: Oh, we're glad to have you here. Now, so way back in 1991, this is how old I am, as a freshman in college, my mother got me this book. It was basically kind of this, I can't remember the title, but it's pretty much the same subject as this. And I remember there were a lot of there's a lot of good advice, but that's 1990s. These airlines have changed quite a bit. But one of the suggestions I remember that still sticks with me is like sitting in a group of airline pilots about to hire. Whose watch is set to Zulu time? The airline pilot, the successful airline pilot, and I still have it set to Zulu time.
19: That's wonderful.
11: But you, I mean, you and some of your colleagues who have written this book are all, you know, union reps and things like that who have seen
20: perfect
11: the process
20: bags,
11: and a lot of good
20: Mom,
11: tips about how to mentally transition to be an airline pilot. Most people can do the flying part, but it's the mental part of what do I need to have ready
20: wait,
11: for
20: so
11: you know, my resume
20: and
11: things like that, but
20: yep.
11: Also
20: not exactly,
11: preparing
20: but
11: for questions
20: the cash
11: and things
20: I earn
11: like
20: on
11: that.
20: Stuff we need.
11: Am I on target on that?
19: 100%. That's funny. I just got a new electronic Samsung watch, and I actually don't know how to set it to Zulu time. So if anybody wants to stop by and tell me how to do that, I'd be love to do that. So yeah, that's a very
2: nationwide.
19: Great way to
2: rebates,
19: to put that because
2: cash back straight to your wallet.
19: Well, throughout the whole throughout our, all of our careers, and we've all been to various different airlines. We have a much we have a very purchase. Different
2: that's
19: background from being a foreign pilot
2: to get a
19: transitioning to the U.S. from
2: remember,
19: being a military pilot transitioning into the airlines to the civilian pilot with nobody in my family that I can ask any questions to. I'm the first generation pilot, first generation.
2: When you're
19: airline
2: hiring,
19: first generation, anything in the aviation industry for my
2: like
19: family. So
2: on
19: it
2: truly
19: was,
2: great candidates for your roles.
19: There are so many
2: it
19: questions that you have. You don't know what questions you need to ask.
2: They have to be
19: and
2: out there somewhere.
19: One
2: right?
19: of the questions
2: well,
19: that,
2: they're not hard to find
19: as
2: when you
19: we've
2: know
19: all
2: where
19: been,
2: to go.
19: The three
2: and
19: others, the two other authors and myself, went
2: and
19: through
2: right
19: this journey
2: now,
19: of writing this book, it was,
2: for free
19: well, when did we know this stuff? When did we just somehow get it? Did we learn it through osmosis? How do we get this? And what we realized is nobody ever told us, you had to learn it through the school of hard knocks,
2: right away.
19: And it was
2: fact,
19: a terribly inefficient way to do anything. And most people will tell
2: day.
19: You.
2: But
19: the second thing you're going to hear in airline is, well, you'll figure
2: so
19: that out later.
2: Like
19: that's gonna, and you'll hear that often.
2: You
19: and that's just not the right way to do it. They and the airlines know
2: right
19: that. But quite frankly, they're such a heavy uplift. And
2: once
19: so
2: again,
19: we really set out to take out, we say take out the gray and put it in black and white. Because that all that information kind of lived
2: never
19: in the gray.
2: It's
19: in the whole how to be a good employee. How to work for an airline is something much different than how to fly an airplane. Air pilots often say, once the door closes, my job is, you know, I know how to do my job hands down. But
2: what do you mean? I was feeling the
19: that
2: same
19: whole
2: way.
19: Getting
2: after 40, the body
19: to that point where you can shut the door
2: that's why
19: and go take off and fly
2: total
19: an aircraft
2: that's the
19: is a
2: booster,
19: totally
2: right?
19: different
2: yes,
19: experience
2: total is
19: than any other job you'll have, any other career you're going to have. And we wanted to really, that was our point with
2: writing.
11: I would tell you, so I didn't get to the airlines until I was about 10 to 12 years into my career. I did a lot of corporate, a lot of charter, and it's a completely different type of professional
2: the next generation
11: atmosphere and professional realm. It's also the GA side. And so, I mean, I was at a loss, and I was an experienced pilot. And obviously, I could fly around the transportation system, but bidding and rest rules and thinking about career advancement and understanding the seniority system, that was all new to me, and I was seasoned at the time. So that was really interesting. Even like the fact that I wasn't used to the fact that there's a ramp control.
19: Yes.
17: And things like that. So, yeah, I mean, I felt like first day of pilot school, you know, that first time we pushed back because we were at Charlotte and pushed back. What? I'm going to talk to. So there's all these things that is just kind of the airline animal.
5: I'm not ready for this stuff.
17: That probably your book addresses.
19: That's actually funny that you mentioned ramp control specifically. We have a chapter 6 that covers operational knowledge, and it's more like, well, you've gone in and out of Charlotte, so you know you need to talk to every single ramp to get to where you're going, and it is. I love my Charlotte controllers. I don't know how you all keep it together and in line, but it is from a pilot perspective definitely a challenge. And if you do not know that your first time going in there, you're going to be that airplane holding up the entire show. So we actually talk about specifically ramp control and the order of operation to go in and out of ramp to ground to tower. The fact that O'Hare generally doesn't want to hear from you at all unless you're called upon, and you will get put to the back of the pile. That doesn't officially happen, but you might get put to the back pile. So yeah, it was a lot of that stuff.
20: Storm Team 5.
19: And even something like bidding, you mentioned about bidding a schedule, what seniority is. You even talked to the people who transitioned out, and I was a line check pilot at my previous airline, and I taught a lot of second career folks who were coming back into the fold or had decided that, you know, now it made sense to come in, and they were in a union. Maybe they were in the electricians union, plumber union, something like that. And so they're somewhat familiar with unions, and they're very familiar with unions. They're somewhat familiar with the seniority system, but then they go, well, I can't just do 5 years here and then go to another airline and have my 5 years. No, now we got to talk about this whole other system that we got here and how this plays in and right. How this doesn't transfer out, and it's not like your other unit. So, yeah, there's a whole lot of nuance that even if you think you know what you're getting into, it really will save you a lot of time understanding that before you get there.
17: One of the things I realized, and I realized this kind of late, so at my first regional airline that I was at, I was up to number 6 in my base when I realized that all the first officers were leaving out from under me, and the pilot population was changing because of airlines are cyclical. And so I realized that if I was going to move up to a legacy carrier, I needed to get PIC time. They kept moving the captain upgrade just one or two spaces away from me. Mm-hmm. And I still didn't have the instincts at that time, and so there's just all these nuances about that. I should have been more aggressive even when I was a GA pilot flying corporate about applying for legacy carriers and looking at what kind of time I needed in chasing. So I hope that your book addresses some of those kind of things too.
19: 100%. That's chapter 3. That's funny. It's an interesting dynamic because one day you will wake up and you're going to be there. You're going to be, I'm number 2, I'm not moving, my relative seniority is stable. The next day you're going to wake up and you're going to go, where did all my friends go? Why do I not know anybody in the crew room? And it happens that fast.
17: Right.
19: One of the interesting things I like to tell pilots whenever we talk, I say, you know, your resume looks the same as everybody else, right? We all have our certificates, we all have our time, we all have our ratings. That's easy. When you go to talk to people and you talk about building your career and your experience, they want to go, oh, well, what makes you different hours and certificate-wise from somebody else? And that's how you build your career through the soft skills or through your experiences. And what else you do? What do you bring to the team? What do you bring to the family? And that's something we do talk about, how to do that and how to get creative with it. Because pilots have a lot of skills they don't give themselves credit for. Time management. They're great multitaskers most of the time. And they're great problem solvers and conflict managers. So they have so many more skills than they usually give themselves credit for. So we talk about how to deal with that, how to build a contingency plan. What happens with your medical? What happens with all of these other little things that we don't think about? We just think, oh, great, I've made it to my first airline or my last airline. And
17: I got it.
19: I'm done. I got nothing to worry about. I'm going to retire with a private island and 5 airplanes. And I'm like, well, that's a great plan until it doesn't work. Can we talk about all this?
17: You mentioned, I'm speaking with Andrew Ross. He and some partners have written a book about how the transition to the airlines, all the soft skills that you need that are way beyond your hard certificate. One of the things that you mentioned, a lot of you are union, either in the union or have worked in your airline union. That is a great place to get some of those enhancing skills that will set you apart. Mm-hmm. And one, unions are great for this, and also just in general for representing the workforce. But also, there are so many committees, there are specialties that the union can benefit from maybe your expertise. Mm-hmm. And you can find a niche, and you can What happens is you meet with other industry players while you're doing your union work, and those are where that networking can happen as well. So those are some of the things that, you know, that I would suggest.
19: Yes, perfectly said. Hey, doctors, engineers, we get a lot of engineers that come in, a lot of anybody with mental health background now, especially more than ever. There's a humongous push amongst the FAA and the airlines to take care of that. We need you, and they need you, and your pilots need you, and your friends need you. So, yeah, that's a great way to do that. I could not have said that any better myself.
17: Well, I think that, you know, I'm glad that there's an update to the watch suggestion from 1991. What other things would in the book are kind of you'd like to touch on that you know, I have my favorites, but of course,
19: and you've touched on some of my favorites. We also talk about FARs in the book. It's probably the closest to the actual technical knowledge that we get to with it, and that's because. So the 121 regulations and how you apply them, all the airline books are written, their manuals are written specifically to make sure that the 121 regulations are addressed, but you don't always realize that's what they're trying to do, and it's good to know which ones are actually going to run you afoul of the FAA. So that's a big reason, that's a big part of the book, and so probably one of the largest chapters of the book is explaining that rest rule requirements, especially the FN-117 and everything else, and your restricted ATPs out there and all that stuff. So we cover all of that. And one of my favorite parts of the book is the spouse chapter. We wrote a chapter to be read with your spouse, significant other, boyfriend, girlfriend, husband, wife, whomever that you share your life with, because you're going to both be sharing this career. And it's great to get on the same page about managing expectations for time and how everything works, or how everything is going to work in your life. So,
17: quickly, where can people get this book once it's out?
19: It is currently out. You can join us on airlinetransition.org. We're around the whole grounds, and we'd be happy to see. I mean, I'm usually wearing an exhibitor times. Badge well, that, or something no, that says VAP Publishing or the Airline Transition early. Manual. I mean, in a blue hat jobs, that I'm currently in the studio wearing. So if you see me, please stop by or please stop me, whatever I'm doing. I promise it's not as important as chatting with you about whatever is on your mind. So happy to thank you again for having me. And it's been wonderful.
17: Andrew, thank you very much. Andrew Ross has possibly written the book on how to transition to the airlines up next, owning a very easy at 21 years old. This is EAA Radio. I've napped.
2: Here's an interview from 2023.
6: I had to go in early because I was hungover and I needed to make sure that I was going into work. I slept in the booth.
5: In the booth?
6: Yeah, I slept in the booth. I also would
17: welcome back
6: to my
17: for our final segment here on the Saturday of AirVenture. I'm Farid Dio along with Kevin Whalen. Again, another, another good day, but a more tolerable day for everybody. And tolerating us is Josh Haviland and John Murdoch of the National Air Traffic Controllers Association. I talked a little bit.
5: They're allowing you to, like, bit.
17: Oh boy, I don't know if I'm going to make it to the end. I may have to squawk 7,700.
8: We're on the home stretch.
17: this common emergency is avoidable. Should we make it a mystery and build up to it, or
6: whatever you want to do?
8: Yeah. I mean, I have a guess.
17: Yeah. Well, why don't you guess?
8: Well, so I'm thinking the first thing that comes to mind is loss of comms, especially nowadays with a lot of people having cell phones and already having to call to get clearance at some of the remote airports that we go to in business aviation. You know, that was the first thing that came to my mind.
6: If you are a sleepy not what we're person, here to talk just start about.
8: Sleeping.
6: Okay.
8: Keep good thinking.
17: Yeah. Else, just yeah, so what would you say is a common avoidable emergency?
20: Well, so what we're going to just talk about is VFR and IMC conditions.
17: Okay.
20: So VFR play IMC. It's pretty common, or it's more common than we like to see. Mm-hmm. So, and just how we can help out the pilot operating VFR and how we can avoid those situations by having some flight following. We would provide some information to you that might help you avoid.
8: So you both are controllers yourselves in addition to working with NATCA, correct?
20: Correct.
8: So do you see, I'm guessing you've dealt with it on a personal basis as well, aircraft needing your assistance that are VFR only looking to get down?
20: On several occasions we've experienced, or me personally have experienced, a VFR pilot operating VFR in either getting into IMC conditions or headed towards IMC conditions. And you know, the outcome is always a little bit better when we're talking to you early. I mean, like, hey, probably don't want to go there. I would probably land, maybe wait for the weather to pass by, and then let's get flying after the weather goes by.
17: And I assume there's some, like, subtle suggestions like, hey, some pilots have reported some visibility lowering in this area, blah, blah, blah, blah. And
20: Yeah, I would say say that's true. We have a colleague who calls it mitigating speech, right? And we're kind of asking questions that are more like statements and trying to get somebody to be convinced not to do what they're doing.
0: And it's something we've been really trying to hammer home this week, too, is just, you know, the importance of fly following. Because, you know, this is an opportunity for us to have these conversations because this is not something that we're going to be doing over the frequency. So being able to get the importance of PIREPS, you know, we want to know what's what we're not seeing and being able to share that information with the pilots, and you can't do that unless you're getting flight following.
17: Mm-hmm. And each you're from Philly, John, and you're from the Seattle area.
0: That's right.
17: And sorry, those are your areas that you work. And each of them has kind of their own unique meteorology as well that if I would think that if the pilots are familiar with it, they can kind of sense the warning signs based on the weather changes.
20: Yeah, I think that's pretty accurate, or at least be prepared for what could happen, right? Common. You know, in Philly, we don't get a lot of fog, but there's occasionally we get some fog, but I probably out in the Pacific Northwest, it's way more common.
0: I've heard that, you know, a couple of my friends that have worked in meteorology out there, they say it's one of the hardest places to be a meteorologist because you have the Olympic Peninsula, you have completely different weather patterns north of the OP and then to the south, and even working the final sector as a controller, you'll have different winds.
17: Yeah,
0: so you'll have a tailwind, you know, up high at 6,000 feet, and then it slams right into a headwind as you're approaching 2,000 feet. So, yeah, it can be rather complicated. We see a lot of different weather patterns from that area.
8: Do you feel like as controllers, a lot of times you kind of see things or are aware of a piece of information that pilots operating our airplane might not be aware of?
20: I'm going to say I'm not sure.
8: Kind of like big picture versus small picture. You guys have an idea what's going on in the whole airspace, or in the airspace that you're working versus we are, you know, focused on. We know we get a briefing for our flight and we're going up, we're flying. We know where we're going. We have a purpose for our flight, but we might be focused in on our airplane where you guys are looking at an entire section of airspace.
20: Yeah, I think that's pretty accurate. That we definitely tend to have the bigger picture, and we know what's probably going on further and wider. But I think what's most important is that we are non-object, we're objective, right? We're not trying to get somewhere, right? We're trying to make sure you move through the airspace safely so we can help make a decision that doesn't have a bias to where you're trying to be or where I'm trying to be here in 20, 30, 1 hour or something along those lines.
17: We've talked a little bit about, you know, just generally going into IMC, or either headed toward IMC or you blundered into IMC. Breaking that down into you've had mostly dealt with like visibility incidents and then eventually ending up in a cloud or a little bit of both?
20: Yeah, it's usually right in a socked in IMC, zero, no visibility, and you know, it's scary for the pilot, I'm sure, just as scary for the controller, but the great news is we're going to separate you. We're going to provide, there's not going to be any planes, right? So the nice thing is we can, like we say at work, is try to slow down the problem a little bit. And you fly the plane, I'll take care of the separation, right? We'll work together as a team, and we'll get you to a better spot. We'll work together. So it's kind of nice. You can be calm and know that we're helping you as best and as most we can.
17: I've seen that class. We see it in a lot of the training areas I've been. It's a FAA poster. It shows these people going along in Class G airspace, 1 mile clear of clouds. So, well, it says it's legal.
0: Yeah, and that, you know, I've heard one of our controllers talk about that. I think it was Richard saying that, you know, just because it's legal doesn't mean that it's smart or safe, right? I mean, that's definitely something in the aviation world, both on the pilot controller side, we have to be cognizant of.
17: Right. One in the training world, we talk a lot of it about what are your personal minimums, do I know how to ask for help? You know, what is available to me? And this is where you are the lifeline that comes out, that can maybe come out there. But you can only do so much. You cannot reach out and manipulate the airplane for that.
20: Yeah, absolutely. And I think a really important part to note is, you know, VFR flight, you know, and the minimums are based on wall. Not necessarily part of an SMS process or some how you feel or how your aircraft performs in certain situations. And so those minimums that's just the law. Might not be really good for your situation on that day.
17: We tell a lot of pilots, depending on what you're going up on, maybe you should go out there with an instructor and practice a little bit of instrument scan a little bit so that if anything, if you're not an instrument pilot, the best thing you can do maybe is just go out and just make sure your scan is good, because that just keep you upright until someone can talk you out of it.
20: Yeah, I think that goes back to our old adage of just because you're current doesn't mean you're proficient. Yeah. And proficiency is important to be successful.
17: And you can't expect every controller to be a pilot or maybe understand exactly what's going on in the airplane. How much? Where's your level of knowledge of how to manipulate an airplane?
0: CFII, so yeah.
17: Oh, there you go.
0: A little bit.
17: Excellent.
0: Yeah, I think that was one of the things that my passion for aviation really started too, is, you know, being on the controller side, because I started as a controller in the Navy, but then always wondering what happened on the other side. And once I was able to kind of bridge that, became, you know, I felt like it was an opportunity to share the other side of the story. And even say, hey, look, the very first time I talked to an airplane as an air traffic controller after 5 or 6 years, I was still nervous. Which is, you know, why would you be? You know, you've been doing this as a career.
20: And I think it's important to remember, too, we also have controllers that have no aviation experience.
0: That's right.
20: Until they were actually hired in to the air traffic control system, and we train them on stuff. So we have a range from nothing to we have folks that have actually applied for, you know, 121 carriers and have 1,000 or 2 hours.
8: Do you find that a lot of pilots are reluctant to sort of accept help if they need it, or are most open to, I'm going to listen and you guys tell us to do this, so we're going to try and follow along?
20: I think it can be tough for them to get there to say, hey, I need help, right? That's the tough one, right? I'm good. Maybe that client, maybe it doesn't look so good. Instead of saying, hey, let me get some help right now. And then on the other hand, too, it's like, remember, we're not the pilot in command, right? And

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1: Release the stick, level the wings, or release the stick, push forward, level the wings, and you know, it was just like, it was the three big commands just to keep the airplane flying to start with before walking them out of the, and you know, sometimes that's all it really takes.
2: Yep.
1: Just someone to come floating in there and kind of cut through the brain fog.
2: Yeah, it's more prevalent these days, I think, than it once was with having that aviation background with a lot of our controllers. Certainly, you know, if you're at a facility that does have a lot of folks with that pilot background, you're lucky. It's a good thing to have.
1: So obviously don't rely on it.
2: Right.
1: Yeah. one of the other things I've found, even as a professional pilot, flying along a lot, is I listen. It's enjoyable to listen to controllers work, first and foremost.
3: I don't know if anybody's actually ever said that before, I appreciate that.
2: Thank you.
1: My parents got me a scanner before I started flight lessons, and I just sat there and listened. But the other thing is you can complete your own picture just by listening to the interactions with all the other airplanes.
3: Sure, and you can learn. It's really informative, right? Some expectations and have an understanding of what's happening and not happening and how to be a little bit more successful when you're talking with them.
4: So I know when I was an instructor, I always loved to try and take my students to the tower just to see that, you know, there's a person behind the microphone. It's not this big, scary voice in the sky. There's someone out there who's willing to help. And I know that changed a little bit with COVID. They kind of were more reluctant to shut down for tours. Is there a movement to bring tours back and open up and show pilots you guys are available again, or is still close to tours?
3: Yeah, I wouldn't call it a movement, but they are available. Facilities are open up. If you reach out to the local facility, if they can accommodate it, they will.
1: Okay, so where is NATCA on the field so you can meet a controller for whatever questions you have? It doesn't have to be on this specific topic.
3: Absolutely, yeah. We're just basically at the base of the tower, big white tent, can't miss it. Big NATCA logo on both sides.
1: John, Josh, I want to thank you very much for joining us today.
2: Thanks for having us.
3: Thank you.
1: All right, Josh Haviland and John Murdoch of the National Air Traffic Controllers Association. 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
1: Welcome back to Course Correction. I'm Fareed Guillot. Linda Sollers has had a scintillating career in aviation and is a self-made aviator. While always desiring to be a professional pilot, she started with a career in finance before embarking on her dream. She can fix planes, fly airliners, and has built her own sling aircraft. And now she's here to tell us how she did it.
6: Hey, it's Mahoney from the Dave Mahoney Morning Show. Catch us Monday through Friday and keep it right here on 96.9 The Fox.
1: That's coming out soon called Permission to Take Off. Linda, welcome back.
7: Thank you so much. Thank you for having me back. I really appreciate it.
1: Well, you know, we always have great conversations because of just all of the really interesting things you've done, and you do it with such a smile.
6: Some of the most wild things that we have found online, and the first one here in the Internet is Undefeated, is a question of what is the most coked-up movie set? So where were people
7: How'd
6: abusing
7: I do it?
6: Drugs the most?
7: Because deliberate choice, of that, I think, would be one of the things that I would
6: stars,
7: say.
6: Everyone's got their own trailers.
7: I've, party, you know, sometimes it's hard to know what you want, but once you establish that and you determine what it is you want, then you need to make sure that your choices are in alignment and being open to opportunities. You know, make a plan and keep your eyes open. For me, so many things came to me kind of as a result of where I placed myself, but I also had to be willing to see. I also had to be willing to recognize when I'd made a decision and I was going long way down a road and thought, wait a minute, what's the future going to look like for me here if this is what I continue doing and is it really what I want? So sort of situational awareness, we'll call it. Knowing where you are, knowing what's happening, where you want to go, and making course corrections when you need to.
1: Well, glad you're on course correction.
6: It's all working out. Just grinding his teeth.
1: I just noticed you're very driven, but also it's just like everything's kind of short terms.
8: This is the end. I don't know if you guys remember this movie, but listen to this cast and tell me it is not filled with drugs.
7: Thank you. It's interesting, and I appreciate that feedback because we don't always realize one of the wonderful things about this process of the journey I've been on and the people I've been able to meet, such as yourself and talk to, is there are many things that I take for granted that I don't realize stand out to people. And

0: That's an interesting perspective, that it's been very purposeful. But yes, it has. And I think that's...
1: If you watch Popeye, you're
0: it gets back to knowing what you want, making the decisions that you want to get yourself to where you want to be, and at the same time being open to understanding what else is available. If that makes sense. It's a kind of a dual, you know, it's kind of structured and free at the same time. I hadn't thought about it that way.
2: Yeah.
1: Couldn't escape it.
2: Looking back, like, so, you know, you started out in finance and then you kind of started to transition to flying, and then you kind of, you know, changed jobs as, you know, any professional pilot progresses. What were some of those triggers at each stage that you kind of noticed?
0: Super simple. I've got to do this quick. In the 70s when I was in high school, they said I couldn't be a pilot because I was a female.
2: Yeah.
0: I realized that first major airline pilots were flying in 1973 that were women that got the press. In the 80s, I was in, by that point in time, the go-go 80s. 5 years later, I was in getting my MBA in finance, and my finance professor said he had a little plane at the local airport, and I went down because I always wanted to fly like a, like chitty chitty bang bang, like a bird, like, you know, as a kid, like all kids do, I think most all. So I went, and I went to the local airport where he said his plane was. I took my first flight in 1985, and I've been flying ever since. So I stayed on the finance career because at that time, vision was an issue, and it's a cyclical industry. It was in a downturn. So I did the. So I became a private pilot. I was very passionate about it. So my first finance career was aviation finance, aviation brokering, aviation insurance. And I found myself having a wonderful career, but I found myself also limited, frankly, by my gender, because, you know, that's a whole other story. But it's not a complaint. It was just a recognition of my situation. And realized I had to course correct, so I went, and that wasn't as lucrative as my credentials would allow me to do, so I went down to Wall Street, where I could make better money and be one of the people who could afford to buy the plane rather than talking to the people who could afford to buy the plane. And so I was in aviation insurance. So all that was sort of very deliberate, but it took some effort to determine that. So there were a number of various moments where I had to stop and take stock of where I was and where I wanted to be and was I getting there. Then in the 90s, when they changed the vision requirement for the first class medal, because in the 80s I realized that was an impediment. In the 90s they changed it, and I said, I'm going to spend, I was 35, and I said, I want to be a United pilot by the age of 40. I was very deliberate. I did my research. I knew exactly what I wanted in terms of the equipment, the destinations. So I want to be a United pilot by 40. My 39th year was 2001. I was both hired and furloughed at United because of 9/11. Then I ended up going to JetBlue. They headhunted me for a career in aviation safety, system safety management, and I grew a background in quality management. I had gone back to, before that, I had gone back to my regional and was able to be a chief pilot, so learned a lot about the operation. So everything that I've been doing has given me pieces that has helped me in the next opportunity that came along. And I think a lot of those opportunities came along because I was collecting. I got my A&P, I had the leadership, I had the management. You know, so it's just been really great. And then I ended up at JetBlue. I love it there. And I just decided to stay, and I started flying the planes, and it's just been I've been fortunate. I don't like to say lucky, because I think it's more than that. I think, to your point, it's being purposeful and making decisions.
2: You've made some of your luck, as they say.
0: Yeah.
2: We're speaking with Linda Sollers, who is many things: airline pilot, aviation enthusiast, builder, and many other things. And I want to, you mentioned vision, and if you can see on the video, her glasses are so on fleek. They've got the same shade as aircraft aluminum skin. It's perfect. You thought about this all. Let's talk a little bit about your book that's coming out soon, Permission to Take Off. What are you trying to communicate in this book?
0: Well, you know, I'm feeling very pulled to do this. Women in Aviation did an article on me back in last December, and my mentor was there. We talked about mentoring. They asked me impact I had on my mentees. I'm like, I don't know. Let's talk to them. So I started asking people who I had worked with or who had seen my story, and the answers just sort of brought me to my knees. I'll get emotional if I talk about it. It'll be very embarrassing. But I realized, because a lot of people have been encouraging me to write a book, I'm too busy doing my next adventure. But I realized there was something to that. I've had the opportunity to go out. I'm speaking all over the world. I'm doing the road test flights. I've been to I'm going to Argentina and Austria. I was in South Africa earlier, and East Coast, West Coast. And I love giving talks, and I love talking to Pete, to young and old. And the feedback I get is terrific, but also it feels very impactful. And so it seemed like a natural progression, if I'm going to be trying to do more of that, to get some of these thoughts. So I'm bringing in the background from my leadership and my quality management, my safety, and my flying, which I did as a leader. I had Linda's Aviation Principles of Leadership. So I would teach people about various aspects of flying. When things went sideways, I'd say, which one of my principles did you violate? You didn't waggle the stick or positive transfer controls or whatever. So that's what it's about. I'm sort of trying to, I've got this wonderful adventure that we did in the sling, high wing, the build, the adventure across the Atlantic, and kind of how all of this has wrapped up to give me a perspective that's really helped me create a life that is just full of fun travel and adventure and wonderful connection with terrific people. And so that's what that's about. Does that make sense?
2: That certainly does make sense. Earlier this hour, we talked with an airline pilot who's writing a book with two other airline pilots about how to transition to airlines.
0: Oh, brilliant.
2: And this is kind of, this is a nice little rejoinder to that. I wanted to ask, I'm sure your book is not necessarily gender specific, but specifically, what advice do you have for women who are looking to transition into professional flying that you've learned about as the industry has evolved and is certainly more welcoming, but you know, we're not always there. We're not all the way there.
0: Yeah, it certainly is a lot more welcoming from what I see. Do your homework. Know your stuff. You know, there's that old adage, a woman has to be, you know, twice as good to be considered half as good or whatever that cliche is. But there's a responsibility. I've always felt a responsibility because whether it's deserved or not, when people, you know, well, she this, you know, they tend to paint everybody. You know, part of it is to be extremely well prepared. If you're always well prepared and you know what you're doing, you know, so, you know, put down the screen, stop watching the YouTube stuff, do your work. And I almost hesitate to say this, but never let them see you sweat. You know, keep your composure, understand what's going on. And there's something called the gender confidence gap. There's a wonderful book written by some reporters who are doing some, wrote a book about womanomics. Get that, read that. A lot of us fall into that. I've talked to a lot of women's groups, and everybody really relates to that. If we have more time, maybe next year we can talk about that a little bit in more detail.
2: I've been hearing that ever since college, you know, way back in the 90s, about some of that, just by the way we've been socialized all these years, that it's tough for women sometimes to get ahead because they fall into these socialized groups and behaviors.
0: Absolutely. They've done some tests and women where they've had them take actual tests, and the women always think they did worse than they actually did, and the men always think they did better. So that's something to understand, and it's something that is, once you know about it, it's not hard to overcome.
2: And I'm sorry we're having this interview right during the F-35 hover demonstration. I believe that's, we have the blinds closed, but that's the only explanation because I don't think the Harrier is here now. But
0: yeah.
2: What else would you like us to know about your upcoming book and some of your other adventures in the time we have left?
0: Okay. Oh, which is not much. you can check out my website, lindasollars.com, LINDASOLLARS.
2: Like dollars.
0: Yeah. And follow, like, and subscribe, I guess. I'm on Facebook and Instagram.
2: Linda, thanks very much for joining us
0: today. Thank you so much for having
2: me. It's so nice to see you again. Linda Sollars, who is an adventurer, a builder, a airline pilot, fixes airplanes, and she is across the road from us at Sling Aircraft. She's had a long relationship with them. Thank you for joining us. Paul Prydecker and Wireless Mike have more live interviews with Squawk 1200 next.
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4: You know, we could not ask for a more fabulous day at the Seaplane Bay. Saturday, every year on the fly, is at the Seaplane Base, and it's magical. The weather is perfect. There's a light breeze, which you don't want much more than that because then the sea conditions are not good. So it could not be more spectacular. Shane Albers is the chairman of the Seaplane Base. He's joining me. Hey.
5: Hey, DJ Monji, welcome back for another year.
4: Yeah, it's wonderful. So, what? Let's just review a little bit about seaplane stuff for this year.
5: Absolutely. So, amphibious aircraft over at the main field. We're at 69 planes over there. We have 64 that have come here to the seaplane base and registered. We're a little bit lighter on our numbers this year, mainly because our Canadian friends haven't been able to get down here.
4: Smoke
5: and weather, yeah. So, but overall, we've had a super successful year down here.
4: Well, anything special, you know, some years we come out here and there's some super cool special things. Anything this year that comes to mind that just might have been unusual?
5: Yeah, you know, so this year, which is, it's always fun to get the big iron down here. So there's been this albatross that has been flying in over from the main field, and they've been a riot. They've been a lot of fun. So they land out here in Willow Bay, they anchor out, and they jump off their wing to go swimming.
4: Okay,
5: it's a good time. It's always fun to see them. Been doing a lot of touch and goes and just flying for the crowds down there.
4: Oh, that's neat. Well, you know, there's nothing better than seaplanes in a seaplane race. So
5: that's right, exactly.
4: And that's a big one. I did it a few years ago.
5: Correct. You
4: know,
5: yes.
4: But yeah, it's fantastic. So on the other side of the spectrum, then anything small, unique, cool, different.
5: You know, this year it's been pretty, you know, we had a teal that actually came out of Canada. So that's a flying boat. So we have a couple different variations of seaplanes. We have our your typical Cessna, which has the floats underneath it. And then you have a flying boat, which is actually, if you can imagine, it's a boat with wings on the side of it. So I've never seen one of those here at the seaplane base. So that was a really unique one this year that we had.
4: Oh, that's cool. Where do you know where they came from?
5: Just out of Canada. That's all
4: Canada.
5: I know. Yeah, absolutely.
4: And they must have maneuvered around the smoke and the weather to get here. So taxiing in right now at the seaplane. This is one cool thing about the seaplane base is, you know, people are coming and going, and that's what makes it really so different from being over on main grounds. Is you can watch people land over there, but here's a guy. He landed out here, and then water taxis into the lagoon.
5: Correct.
4: And then pulls up right to the dock. And let's talk about, give the listeners an idea of how this process works. So you have a point controller, correct, that kind of controls entry and exit from the actual lagoon.
5: Sure.
4: But they don't really, once they're outside the lagoon, they're on their own.
5: That's correct. So our advisory point out there, you know, they will give tips to the pilots as they're coming in, just to you know, let them know, you know, where we are. Generally, a pilot will call in here, and we just get them kind of the directions to where we are, right? Once they're on the water, that's the point where the point really plays that critical role. What they do is they make sure that we don't have any water conflict anyway. So they will clear an airplane in through our cut. It's about a 100-foot opening from Willow Bay into our lagoon here. Then they get a dock assignment where our dock volunteers give a full concierge service, get them tied up, offloaded. Welcome to the Oshkosh Seaplane Base, this really magical, wonderful place here that we have, unlike Winnebago. And then we have a boat team that takes that aircraft out to our mooring.
4: So they'll unload all their camping gear or whatever gear they need, and then it's towed away and somewhat inaccessible. I mean, it's not like it sits here at the dock the whole time.
5: Correct.
4: So they'll unload it, and you have helpers and carts and all kinds of things. And then they get put out on a rope, right? You have a network out here.
5: We do. Yes, yeah, we have 54 buoy spots out there. We have the availability to put another 20 to 25 in if we were to need them, which we have in years past. So it's an anchoring system that's down on the lagoon. It's a very shallow lagoon, about 2 to 3 feet on average in most spots in the Warren Field. So very shallow. Hooked to a stainless steel cable and then to our bridling system that actually wraps around on the propeller so the aircraft can weather vane in a 360 out in the mooring field. Super safe system. Safe for the aircraft.
4: Well, and there's plenty of room, so you know, you can do that. And I mean, obviously, if you're going to let an airplane do that, you need a big space.
5: That's correct. Yeah, absolutely.
4: So that is one neat thing about this place is the way that it operates is just so different from anything pesto. Else.
6: Or maybe take the boat
4: you guys
6: somewhere
4: have activities out here,
7: spicy
4: too.
7: Spicy or sweet?
4: Guess we'll find out. A little
6: right.
4: different and unusual from the main ground.
6: Why don't
4: we talk about
6: boat,
4: some
6: RV
4: of the festivities
6: you have and stay
5: yeah, absolutely.
6: With
5: so we have our Watermelon Social, which actually we hosted last night. We had 700 plus people here last night for our Watermelon Social. We host it every year on Friday, and it's a traditional Wisconsin pork roast, and it's sponsored by our seaplane-based sponsor, Whip Air, and you get a souvenir mug for it. So next year, for all our listeners out there, please, please, please, come on down to Seaplane Base. We got some tickets. You know, you come out for the Watermelon Social, enjoy camaraderie among, you know, like-minded seaplane pilots.
4: Yeah, that's great. Well, and like you said, there aren't 700 people staying at the seaplane. So it's obviously a popular activity. And I know tickets sell out pretty early for that. And then you have other you have vendors here as well that are more seaplane oriented.
5: Correct.
4: As well as the Seaplane Pilots Association. I know they're in they have a booth in the building on grounds, but then they also have them here.
5: Yeah, absolutely. It's the best spot to highlight seaplane flying, and obviously our vendors that we need to, they're all of them are seaplane oriented.
4: So if somebody was interested in seaplanes in general, but they know nothing about it, are there some resources out here that you have for people who just aren't familiar and want to just get immersed quickly and what the seaplane world is like?
5: So yes, and there's multiple different ways that you can go about it. So obviously you can talk to the vendors, but then the seaplane pilot with our wide variety are probably some of the best resources you could have. And pilots in general you know, want to continue on with general aviation, but seaplane pilots specifically love to be able to talk about seaplane flying, what it's all entailed. In fact, there's a pilot that I know who refers to seaplane flying as flip-flop flying.
4: Well, he's in dock shoes today, but you know. Apparently, he's not going flying.
5: Not going flying right now.
7: Good this season. I think so. Man, I miss playing football. So, ever since I turned 40,
4: so
7: I just can't find that fire I used
4: how
7: to
4: do people get
7: I
4: here? Could be lower
5: you know? Yeah, what great question. So we have a shuttle bus that runs from the main field over here to the seaplane base. There's one down at the main bus park, gate 21, and then there's another one down on the south 40. So those buses will shuttle them out here. There's just a very small fee. It's a $3 bus ride, but I promise you, if you take that trip down here,
7: just send a text.
5: You will come back year after year after year.
4: That's a
7: round complimentary bottle of Nugenix Total T2, the next generation testosterone booster.
4: And it's about a what? 15 minute
7: bottle of Nugenix Total X, our newest, most powerful fat burner ever, absolutely free. Text him to 215-215.
4: And arrive at this beautiful waterfront.
5: And when you come through from the bus trail down to the waterfront, the first thing you see is our welcome sign to the seaplane base. And there's a wonderful block 182 sitting on our dock right over there at the Whip Air stand. It's the very first thing you see, and it is the epitome of welcome. Welcome to the Oshkosh Seaplane Base.
4: I mean, 350 horsepower motor on it.
7: Spicy or sweet.
4: It has me drooling.
5: We'll yeah,
4: all come him. By.
5: Me too. Someday. Someday.
4: Someday. So, you know, with Progressive while you if explore, you're thinking about coming out here, you think,
7: maybe
4: well,
7: I'm not ready for
4: geez, I'm going out
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4: base.
6: Insurance
4: maybe
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4: Here. Probably don't need to because you always have good food vendors out there.
5: That's right. And our food vendors this year, for the last couple of years, they have a phenomenal spread. Not only do they you have the opportunity to get food. One of the things the Seaplane Base offers to people is relaxation. It is so different over here. It is so chill, for lack of better words.
4: Well, it definitely is.
5: We have the pontoon tour free that you can go out into our mooring field and get up close and personal in what is our flight
4: line.
5: Storm Team 5
4: with the most accurate weather forecast
8: in northeast
4: Wisconsin.
8: Just a gorgeous summer day out there. Lots of sunshine.
4: I said to somebody, hey, I'm going out to Margaritaville. And they're like, Margaritaville? I haven't seen that on the ground. This is where it's not on the ground. It's out of the seaplane base because this is just like a real Margaritaville.
5: That's right.
4: I don't know if you can get margaritas out here, but you know, it's
5: I don't know if I've heard any yet.
4: I heard steel drums playing earlier, and it's just a very the ambiance. It's just very, you know, island like, very chill.
5: It's very hard to describe exactly, you know, what this place is, but It is truly magical. And actually, Tom Poperezzi coined this EAA's best kept secret.
4: And how long has the seaplane base been in operation?
5: Yeah, so the seaplane base was founded in 1949. And when EAA moved here in the 70s, shortly after that in the early 80s is when the seaplane base became an official EAA seaplane base.
4: Okay, and how does that work? Like the seaplane base. This is not a seaplane base year-round.
5: Ah, great question. Yes, so this property is actually privately owned. The owners are extremely generous and allow EAA to utilize this beautiful piece of property right here on Lake Winnebago, where we have five different docks that we can service aircraft at. We're able to fuel airplanes right here on site. We're kind of, we're our own little mini hub here of the convention.
4: And unlike a lot of seaplane bases that are year-round, this is a special use seaplane base for, you know, 2 weeks out of the year.
5: That's it.
4: It's pretty unusual.
5: It's very unusual, and it's just such an unbelievable experience to be part of it.
4: Well, we're excited to come out here every Saturday and enjoy the ambiance. It's a great way. This is the last day for my show, for On the Fly, and I love coming out here to wrap up the week because it is like tuning down. It's very relaxing. A very chill atmosphere. We're going to come back and talk more seaplane stuff here. What have we got lined up for the rest of the show?
5: Yeah, wonderful. So we have one of my operations co-chairs is going to be on with us. He's also a seaplane pilot. I have my office administrator, who is just absolutely wonderful. She's going to be coming on as well. And then last but not least, I have three young ladies that have grown up here at Seaplane Base. So we'll talk about their experience here.
4: Awesome. Shane Albers, chairman of the Seaplane Base. JMRG, we're on the fly. We're out here. If you haven't been out to Seaplane Base, today is your opportunity, and tomorrow too. But get on the bus, head out here, and join us. 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
3: Here's one from AirVenture Oshkosh 2024. Squawk 1200, I'm Paul Prydecker, joined with my colleague and friend, Wireless Mike. How you doing, Mike?
9: I'm good. 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
3: Show's going great. The weather always helps. And on Squawk 1200, we've had some excellent guests, you know, through this hour. And we're about to start day number four with Danny Sims, FAA icing lead in the research side, looking at forecast and how we deal with icing. It's one of those things that all pilots know about. Some of them know how to deal with it, some are afraid, and you're going to tell us how you can help, right?
10: Yeah, exactly. Glad to be here and to let you know what we're doing within the FAA. There's a lot of icing work going on in different parts. My area that I'm looking at is the in-flight icing, structural icing, and we're making improvements to the products that are out there. Technology has advanced, whether it's weather prediction models that go into the forecast themselves, but weather radar and weather satellite, we're using advanced techniques on those to help us to give an indication of where the icing is most likely to be, and then those improved forecasts themselves. One of the big things that we're going to see with the forecast is we're going to what we call higher resolution forecasts, a tighter and tighter grid space on these models, which gives you a lot more detail of what's happening. Icing is not just this something that's spread across a layer and it's very, very uniform throughout. There's a lot of variability, and I'm sure pilots can that resonates with them. You know, one aircraft is getting a lot of buildup, and you don't have to be very far away at all where you might not be getting as much accumulation as such. And so we've seen that in some field programs, and our forecast products are going to be able to start depicting that. But that leads to an interesting question is, what does a user do with that more detailed information? Especially if you're not certified for flight into icing conditions, you're just going to avoid that entire area. But if you are, what do you do with this information? That's where we're turning to some of our social scientist people within the FAA, our folks who do our evaluations to help us to get at that answer. So we're looking for feedback from pilots to talk about just what would they do with the higher resolution data.
3: And Danny, when you talk about technology, you must have some input and collaboration with industry and getting, you know, especially with some of that technology. So is that an essential part of what you're doing, is to work out some of this with industry and other stakeholders?
10: The primary stakeholder that we work with is another government agency, and that's NOAA and the National Weather Service. But there's a lot of input also, though, from industry on new techniques, especially one of the challenges we have is the detection and getting that information down. And so I had a great conversation earlier this week that we're going to follow up on some icing detection equipment that are very low cost. But the great thing that's going on with that is being able then to relay that information in near real time down to a central station and then be able to disseminate it so that we could utilize that. So that's just an area where we're working across with other agencies and also with industry too.
9: So if a pilot finds himself in icing conditions and they don't want to be there, what are some of their strategies they can do to get out of this?
10: Yeah, great question. One of the things that we will stress a lot is to try to at least get that great picture ahead of time of what you can expect. But sometimes you get into conditions that were not necessarily forecasted very well. But if you know ahead of time that there's the likelihood of icing, go ahead and plan some scenarios that will get you out of there. The key is, what do you do to get out of it? Don't remain in there, okay? First of all, know your surroundings. If you go lower, are you going to get into warmer temperatures? And i.e. by warmer, we mean above freezing. Okay, so if so, go down. Of course, be cognizant of terrain, and you don't want to go too low. Can you climb higher and get above the clouds, for example, if it's not a deep deck of clouds itself? Even though it's colder temperatures, if you get out of the moisture, you no longer have that, or you may get into an environment that's composed not of the liquid droplets, but of the ice droplets or the ice particles themselves.
3: And of course, that strategy, you need to make those decisions pretty quick, because if you let the ice accrete too much, then your climbability may not be there, and then now you're limiting your options, aren't you?
10: You're exactly right. Don't do it quick. Make that decision quick. And that's why in the pre-flight environment, it's a great time to say, okay, if I encounter, what am I going to do? And practice those types of things. Continue to look at the weather and be ready for it so that you're not taken off guard.
9: And there's some people who operate aircraft that are de-ice, certified as known icing. And sometimes they're not really used to it, and they still get themselves into issues. Have you seen things like that? And what kind of things do you recommend for people who actually have the equipment?
10: Right. I participated within the last year with an accident investigation with our partners at the National Transportation Safety Board, NTSB, with a situation just like you described. It was an aircraft that was certified for flight into icing operations, had pneumatic boots, had some propeller heat, some things of that nature to help with that. Pilot was instrument rated, but that doesn't necessarily mean that you're proficient at it. He got into an icing environment, continued into it. It was an icy, rich environment, very moist environment. And, of course, sub-freezing temperatures. He was ascending through that and continued in it for minutes, several
3: Two
10: minutes.
3: Long.
10: Too long.
3: Yeah.
10: Too long. And but as you said earlier, it can happen very, very quickly. But this was a case where it just remained in the icing environment. And, unfortunately, the pilot and the passengers are no longer with us again. So be cognizant of your surroundings. If you can deviate a little bit out of the way, or if you can wait it out a little bit on the ground, by all means do so. But just because you have the rating and just because you have the aircraft doesn't necessarily mean you are proficient at it. So make sure you know your own limitations and practice your own personal minimums too.
3: Yeah, we're speaking with Danny Sims, FAA icing lead, and helping us discuss the idea of forecasting icing conditions. And when you start talking about the technology, and being better able to give some models, how will the pilot view that? Is he going to pull out his iPad, or how will it be depicted so it's user friendly?
10: Right, and that's one of the areas that we really want to start moving into. Honestly, what we have done in the past is primarily almost exclusively for the pre-flight environment. But to really make this effective, we need to get it up into the cockpit. So we're looking at some ways to, first of all, get some faster updates, get more real-time information into there. But we need to do it so that it's tailored information for what you are on your route, what you can expect to see ahead of time. Graphical nature that you don't, you know, you can automatically see really, really quickly. And that's where we're working with our partners within our research branch within our aviation weather division, who are heavily the weather technology in the cockpit folks, who that's their bread and butter. They look at things like that and help us develop standards. So we're starting working with them on that because, again, we see that we need to get this information up to the cockpit. It is available, for example, via FISBE. But right now it's just a graphic, one graphic, and I don't know how tailorable it is. So there's where we want to go.
9: Yeah, right now, if you have ADS-B in on your aircraft, you get a whole variety of weather just automatically beamed in. It's update. Is there looking to get all this icing information also updated to the pilots via ADS-B yet?
10: Right. Icing and turbulence were added fairly recently within the past, I believe, year or two to it. But we want to take that further to get you the information that you need particularly onto there. And as I said, one of the things we want to do is the faster updates. So yes, to your question, that's the area that we're actively working in.
11: Yeah, you said something that, you know, resonates with all of us that have been in the environment. You know, it's variable. I mean, it's, you get some good guidelines, but it's pretty variable, and variability to me translates into I can get surprised.
10: Yeah. Exactly. You and I think that's the thing to understand with weather is that you can get surprised and you will get surprised. Our forecasting has improved. There's no doubt about that. We got that. The National Weather Service has the statistics to show that, but we're not perfect. And so, yes, you can get surprised. As a pilot, you need to be ready to encounter these things.
11: One of the strategies, you know, we all have heard this, that when you're facing an in-flight situation, you know, keep in mind, aviate, you know, navigate, communicate. But I've been teaching people to add something else to it, and that is once you've done your aviating, navigating, and communicating, the next one is mitigate, which means have a strategy to mitigate what you're in. So
10: yes, have that strategy, and so make the decision, get out of the icing environment itself.
9: So this is obviously a very complicated topic. It's lots of information here. Where can somebody come and talk and, you know, learn more about some of the things that you're working on and maybe learn and get a little bit better idea of how they should be flying their aircraft that has de-icing?
10: Right. We have an exhibit over in the FAA Safety Center. We'll be here throughout the entirety of the show through Sunday. People can come by. We want you to come by and stop and see us and talk to us about it. So that's one. Look us up at FAA.gov is a good place to start and do a search for in-flight icing, and you'll eventually get to us. But yeah, if you got the time, come by and talk to us today, tomorrow, or Sunday in the FAA Safety Center.
11: We've been visiting with Danny Sims, FAA Icing Lead. Thank you so much for what you do. This is Squawk 1200 on EAA Radio. At the end of the
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12: 30% fresh on Rotten Tomatoes from the critics. Okay. The audience, on the other hand, though, a little
4: and
12: bit
4: we are at the seaplane base. It's Saturday, so of course we're here. We're always at the seaplane base on Saturday. And the weather, we couldn't be rounding out the week here at AirVenture with more spectacular weather. It is amazing. If you have not been out to the seaplane base on your journey to AirVenture this year, get on the bus at the bus, either the bus bar, I wonder what do we call that, the bus circle or, you know, the bus depot?
13: Yeah, so there's we have the bus park.
4: The bus park, that's the word I was looking for.
13: I believe it's Gate 21 and then also South 40.
4: And then South 40, but South 40 is way down there for most people.
13: It's a
4: it filled up
13: away.
4: Down there by like, I don't know, Saturday.
14: Yeah, but that's where the amphibian seaplanes are.
4: Yeah, well, they're in the very north part of the South 40.
14: That's true. Yeah,
4: you can go another 4 miles south from where the amphibs are parked, and that's where that bus leaves from, right?
13: Correct. Yeah. Yep.
4: Okay. So Shane Albers is the chairman of the seaplane base, and he's lined up a couple people for us to talk to for the rest of the show. Who are we going to talk to now, Shane?
5: Yeah, so joining us now is Don Smith. He's our water and communications operations. He is a critical piece to making sure we have a safe operation out here. Welcome, Don.
14: Hey, good afternoon, you guys.
4: So, Don, tell us a little bit about your role and what is encompassed in that operation.
14: So my team takes care of basically entry and exit out of our lagoon. We're kind of like ground communication, and the only other thing we do is provide advisory information to pilots as they're flying in. We kind of do our best to keep track of traffic that's coming in, what's floating around outside in the big bay, which is Lake Winnebago. And more importantly is making sure people are coming and going from the cut. Because seaplanes don't have brakes. So you really don't want one coming while one's going. They don't go backwards very well. No.
4: You know, that's probably something. And you're a seaplane pilot. So
14: yeah.
4: You can speak to this. What kind of seaplane
14: I fly a Boss 182. So it's kind of like a normal 182 except for Whipline. Modified it. They took the engine off and put a big IO 580 in it. Which, when those are ported and polished up to 350 horsepower. And it's really nice. I've got a stall kit on it. So it allows me to come and go from some of the small lakes where I go deer hunting in the fall. And it's really a nice combination. It's a 182 with a gentleman.
4: Well, where are you from, Don?
14: Just north of Grand Rapids, Michigan.
4: Oh, okay.
14: And I fly all over the Midwest. You know, Isle Royale is one of my favorite spots later in the year. You know, Crane Lake. There's just so many places it opens up. And honestly, in the summertime, my plane's in my backyard, tied up to the dock.
4: No kidding.
14: It's beautiful to be able to walk out and go flying. Like this morning.
4: But from here.
14: Yeah, but from here, yeah. Yeah, literally.
4: So you basically have a seaplane base year-round. Of course, it's ice fishing in the winter, right?
14: Good point. Yeah. You put the snow skis on. Yeah.
4: So let's talk about some operational airplane things. So, you know, there's a lot of wheel pilots that might be listening. What is entailed in getting a seaplane rating, and what are the big differences that you're training for?
14: So if you already have a single engine land, it's really not that hard. Most of your time is spent on like the sailing and boating essentials. Keep in mind that you're going to want to take off into the wind. You know, unlike at an airport, we always take off and land into the wind. And if you just pick up your water rudders, the wind will catch your tail and point you right into the wind, so it's very easy to find where the wind is. And beyond that, it's really looking out for other traffic and navigational issues. You know, we're all taught how to taxi on the water, your high-speed taxi or a plow taxi. You're taught how to sail, which is really just opening the doors of your seaplane and letting the wind kind of push you back. You know, so if you land on a lake, you can, if you don't feel like you got enough room, you can just, you know, pull the throttle back a little bit, open the doors, and the wind will just push you to the door, allow you to have the full length of the lift to take off. Most of it's really just water work, especially if you already have your single engine land.
4: But there are some things, for example, if you're coming to land at a lake that you didn't take off from, you really don't know, because there's no wind socks out in the wilderness, so you've got to learn some special things. Right?
14: So I had a student pilot out. He's actually a student of my son's. And we were over flying the lake this morning. We were flying around 10 o'clock this morning. And the wind was still a little brisk. But you could look down and see the wind lines. And they're like little bubbles that are all in a line and exactly line up with the wind. And of course, and don't laugh. In school, they tell you to look for splash. Look for the wind line. Look how the waves react around points.
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14: if that makes any
15: is
14: sense.
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14: If you don't have any wind lines, that means the water is pretty calm. Probably doesn't mean
15: free
14: a lot.
15: Battery charging,
14: you know,
15: and
14: once it gets above 4 knots,
15: that fit your needs.
14: You can see
15: that's
14: the wind lines. It's pretty clear.
15: America's number one battery destination.
4: Wow. So unless, of course, unless it's really windy, right? And then it's waves.
14: You still get the wind lines. Yeah, and actually, I was getting ready to launch much earlier, and somebody walked by and said, yeah, you might want to wait a couple hours. Look how beautiful it is. Weather's down. I flew 2 days ago, went up to Milwaukee Airport.
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4: So what is, I'm going to put you on the spot.
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4: what
16: plan
4: is your
16: applies
4: favorite
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4: for
16: our $45 plan from October 2009 to present.
14: About seaplane filing, I just like the fact that you can
16: this
14: just go and fly for 30 minutes and come back.
16: The one who keeps,
14: you know, the plane is again in my backyard.
16: Day day.
14: But
16: plumbing
14: here
16: blows,
14: during the convention,
16: hums,
14: it is so nice here at the seaplane
16: sparkles
14: base. It's not like having to, you know, taxi down Papa and get in line, wait in line, the engine's running, it's hot as heck. You know, basically, you go to the departure coordinator, they'll make arrangements to bring your plane to a dock. You can hop in your plane and go fly. And there are days where I'll fly 5, 6, 7 times. You know, I think my son, my friend, my neighbors, you know, the people that I've gotten to know over the years. Amazing how many people in EAA you know from all over the country. And you only see them once a year, and it's kind of nice to take 20 minutes to go.
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14: They're both very well from the Bay to Lake Superior. And we pack it up with backpacks, you know, you know, stuff like that. We go hiking for a week. You know, there's actually hotels on board with my wife. But it's not uncommon for us to bring a ton of stuff, put it in the room, and then go hiking for 3 or 4 days. Come back, take a shower, maybe eat in a restaurant there, and then go do it again.
4: Wow. So these are options that, you know, so land plane pilots do have options. Yeah, you have to land at the airport, and you got to get a courtesy car or a rental car or something like that, and you pull up right to the dock, which is usually right in town.
17: Penny Mustard.
23: Come see us in Appleton.
14: Penny Mustard. Cool. I mean, there's in our neighborhood, I live on a lot of lakes in Michigan and Wisconsin, Minnesota. And if you look around, Google Maps, great, you can find restaurants that have like on the beach or have their own little docking system. Just pull right in. You know, I spent a lot of time in northern Michigan. There's so many lakes that you can either just pull up on the sand or pull up to a dock and tie up.
4: So you have a 1-in-2 on amphibious floats, which are conventional floats. Let's talk a little bit about boats. So I know there are significant differences between the two. One of them being that the high-wing float planes are a little easier to get in and out of docking systems, right? The flying boats, what would be the benefit to that over a float plane? Like, what situation would that
14: be? Most of the flying boats, you know, true seaplanes, their propellers are pretty high, and they're above the main fuselage. And with a float plane that I have, when you have heavy waves, they'll break over the top of the float and get into the prop block.
24: Think it could be lower testosterone.
14: We're on the other seaplanes. The propeller is pretty high up in the air. It's nice and clear. By the way, it's a lot easier to paddle from the pilot seat than the avenue. Got onto the float. T2 is their brand new formula
24: that skyrockets nitric oxide levels in as little as 3 hours. Since I started taking it, I've been lifting like when we played for Coach Carter. My energy is way up.
4: Very different kinds of flying. Are they still giving out complimentary bottles? Some of the control inputs are the exact opposite of the 215215
17: for your complimentary bottle of Nugenix Total T2, the next generation testosterone.
4: And what about wave conditions? What kind of float plane is the best for more serious wave conditions?
14: Well,
25: the Martin Mars.
4: Yeah, the Martin Mars. Yeah. When it doesn't have a horn, you mean.
14: And again, I think that those hulls are a little bit better for the waves. They hit pretty hard when you come, but it does the same thing for the float, too. So I think I'd rather have a bigger seaplane. You're just waiting for someone to match your role perfectly. For heavy
4: waves. Like an
14: there's a place where you can get them fast. Like Jimmy Buffett.
4: Buffett's flying party vehicle.
14: Yeah.
25: We actually had his albatross here probably 15 years ago, I think it was.
4: No, I remember it was over in, you know, in those days it was Aerocell Square. But, he had it up there on display. His pilot was there.
17: Just head to ZipRecruiter.com/free right now to try it for free.
4: I'm sure it was out
17: on your way to meeting your match.
4: Can you think of anything else, Don, that the listeners might be interested in about ZipRecruiter?
14: I got to tell you, everyone thinks about it's difficult to get in here, and I'll tell you what, it's way, way easier than flying into Fisk arrival and getting in line, you know, having to circle around the lakes while you're waiting for your placement in
0: now,
14: the line.
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14: down low,
0: in Northeast Wisconsin.
1: Just a gorgeous summer day out there. Lots of sunshine. Temperatures reaching the low to mid-80s and the humidity fairly low. Tonight, mostly clear and calm, a low of 58. Tomorrow, mostly sunny and warmer, a high of 88. From Storm Team 5, I'm meteorologist Jordan Lamers.
4: Well, cool. Well, Don, thank you for joining us and sharing a little of your knowledge about seaplane flying.
25: That's right.
4: In one of the most beautiful places in AirVenture world. Shane, we're going to take a break again, and then when we come back, we're going to talk more seaplane-based stuff.
25: Perfect.
4: All right. JMOG, we're on the fly at the seaplane base. Head out if you haven't been out this week, and have a relaxing afternoon with us. 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
2: Now, you mentioned the Blue Angels a little while ago, and also the Thunderbirds in the lead, as we all know from watching TV or whatever, the lead talks through the entire show, right? Do you all do the same thing?
6: Same thing,
7: yeah, constantly. The thing flying lead that I always wanted to do is be sure that there's never any guesswork. When when we head downhill and getting ready to do a maneuver or whatever, I don't want any of them ever second guessing what's next, because that's a good way to get yourself hurt. So it may be a situation where I may talk too much, but if you're getting ready, even like flying in air traffic control or something, you want to tell people, you're getting ready, you're going to turn left, you're going to turn right, we're adding power, going up, down. They never need to be wondering what's next. If you're doing that, you're failing as a leader.
6: Yeah. The ironic thing is, like you said, you do, as a lead, you do try to talk. But we've had cases where, I remember one time Alan was leading and his mic went out. And he couldn't, he pushed the button and we couldn't hear a thing. And so, we just said, look,
7: just
6: keep going. He'd be going downhill. We knew the loop was coming up. He'd just nod his head. We'd all turn the smoke on. We'd pull the loop, come around the backside, nod his head, and we'd turn the smoke off, and then he'd position for the next maneuver. Did the whole show, and he never said a word.
2: Wow. Do any of you ever, ferrying these airplanes, what does it take? Who ferries these airplanes everywhere, and how challenging is that?
8: We ferry them all ourselves.
7: We get home a lot faster than airline.
8: We got autopilot, CD players. We get up about 10,000-12,000 feet and flip our S-Tech autopilots on with GPS steering, and it's nice and cool. Who wants to? I don't have to take my shoes off either.
6: Yeah, we've got the Aspen. We have the Aspen displays that work absolutely phenomenal. They got approaches in them, because we fly, if we need to, we'll file IFR, go home, shoot an approach. We've got all the, and Jefferson helps us with all those databases. I mean, we've got some great sponsors that have helped us get the airplanes to where they are today, where we can comfortably go cross country, and we're not having to, if we get a line of showers or whatever, we've got WSI weather on board. We pick our way through it. I mean, the equipment we have is better than most airliners.
8: And it's another thing about flying these airplanes, the T6 that I'm flying, my dad bought the year I was born.

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2: Are there any of you days where you feel maybe a little off, you don't feel great, and you get up in the air and you just for some reason feel a little bit uncomfortable what you're doing? Does that ever happen?
3: Yeah, I will say that the worst situation I was ever in, when we went to El Salvador back several years ago, I got into some kind of bad water or food or whatever, and I mean, I was sick as a dog, especially the last day. Now, Gene, he was actually sick enough that he stood down. He said, look, he said, boys, y'all just go. I didn't know way I could do it. But I toughed it out, and I stayed with it. But I probably should have stood down, too. But you know, it was one of those things that, of course, we were a lot younger then. It was about 15 years ago. And I toughed through it, and we did it. And I flew the first – we did two routines that day. I did the first routine, and I felt okay. And so I went ahead and did the second one. But then that night, I really kind of came down with – I don't know if it was food poisoning or whatever, but I was pretty sick.
2: Are there any instances or in your memory where you sense that somebody else –
4: thank you guys.
2: Have of the four day. Of you might be what a tree. These are having our, a little these are people. Discomfort or anything like that.
5: And they shoot
2: just about the awareness of the other three.
3: Not really. We know each other real well. It's kind of funny. My wife, old Mark over here, we spend so much time on the road in the van, she'll call me on the phone and say, hey, what's wifey doing? Like a that's my wife's nickname for him, Wifey. Well, somebody's got to take care of him because he can't. A little out of control. You ask him, you got your pen? No, I don't have a pen. Well, you got your wallet? Where's my phone? See, somebody's got to take care of him.
6: That's true. Steve's wife has to pack his clothes in order so he'll know what to wear on what day.
3: I got a good one, don't I?
6: See, guys, you got to play dumb sometimes, you know. It all keeps it in the fun, and I've got a good one. We've been together 32 years.
2: Who's the best pilot among you?
6: We get asked that a lot, and you can't say that about anybody in here. Some of us have, in my opinion, have better qualities.
7: A slow-mo, man.
6: It was others.
7: Very cinematic.
6: But each of us has his individual thing that he might stand out on.
7: Eventually get one job.
6: But if you could wrap all of us up one and mix us up in a bowl, now you'd really have something right there. But everybody's got their thing that they're really – each of us has a special deal.
2: Yeah, Brian.
8: Well, one of the things that keeps us together is that we can always take each other down a notch. So, and that way we keep each other in check and keep ourselves on about an even.
6: Yeah,
8: even
6: ego's around. You got ego around us. It's gonna get chopped up pretty quick.
8: That keeps the communications open, and we have so much fun doing this. And that's why we like each other.
2: Gene,
9: Let me answer the question, who's the best pilot?
2: Yeah.
9: Well, everybody knows in formation flying, the Blues, the Thunderbirds, that the slot pilot has the hardest job. He's got a bigger circle to fly. I can teach a monkey how to fly their position.
6: All right, we're going to take him down a notch when he gets done, guys.
2: Well, keep going, Gene. Work out for Jimmy.
10: But seriously, you know, talking about different positions on the team and what's hard, you know, what's the hardest position and that kind of stuff, which relates to who's the best pilot. You know, in the slot, the airplane gets beat up harder because we're trying to fly a bigger circle. So we've got, Gene and I have to fly faster than Mark to make it look right. And then Steve's always getting the rolls into him. And you know, Brian has certain issues that he has. Mark has to do all the planning as he's coming into the box and everything. So each one of us is thinking about a little bit different thing that we're going to do as we get to go on a maneuver. And together, if we've done it and thought it out right and it works out right, you know, we've accomplished what we wanted to. You know, I don't think we've ever flown an absolutely perfect

0: airship. Now, we've flown some really, really good airships. You could always sit around and say, well, if I could have done this a little bit better or that or whatever.
1: But do you do that? Do you post-show, do you chat it up?
0: Yeah, we...
1: I know the Blues do. And the right.
0: Yeah, my knee right here that you see, this was a screw-up on a barrel roll, and Alan advised Gene and Brian to hold me down, and Mark and Steve kicked me in the knee. And that was just for messing up a barrel. But we kid each other. But seriously, if you screw up something, you're going to hear about it big time.
1: Steve, do you have something you wanted to say about Gene?
2: Oh, geez, where do you want me to start? Oh, Lord have mercy. Yeah, but I am proud of Gene. He's 76, and it's pretty amazing. He does an awesome job, and you know, we have some people say, "Well, when is it time to quit?" You know, when they try to take Bob Hoover's medical away from him. Well, Bob knew when it was going to be time, and we watch Gene, and he's never scared me. And he feels good. And
3: hey, Gene's flying's getting better. Seems like it's like a fine line.
2: Yeah.
3: He just needs a few days off. He's good.
0: But when they cleaned his pipes out, he was a new man then.
2: Yeah.
1: Well, what a pleasure to get

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1: Plans, and that was easy. And now I got to talk and think for one. So to help me talk and think is John Egan and Chris Gauger from EAA. We're going to talk Young Eagles. Welcome.
2: Thank you, Alfredo. Hey, I'd like to thank EAA Radio in general for the constant information and chatter throughout the week. It's been great. You guys are a great asset to our organization. So thanks so much for what you guys do for EAA and for our members. Thank you.
1: Thank you very much. I appreciate that. So Young Eagles program started in 1992, and we're up over 2 million first rides given to kids. And there's Young Eagles who are giving Young Eagles who are giving Young Eagle rides now. It's kind of getting the third tier of this generational education program, and at least trying to make sure that those who are interested in aviation get on that path so that it's not just a ride, it's an adventure and possibly sustaining throughout the decades.
2: Yeah, thanks, Afterburner. So basically, I'll just give a brief overview of what the Young Eagles program is. The Young Eagles program is an opportunity to put kids in the pilot seat, ages 8 through 17. It's a volunteer EAA member who offers these free rides to the kids. They use their own airplanes where they can rent an airplane. They use their own fuel, their own money to offer this ride for a kid, and just for the kid to experience aviation. I like to say it gives the kid an opportunity to feel like wiggle around in that seat, and some kids go away with the feeling that this is right for me, or I want to do more of this in the future. So you're right, we have created a lot of pilots from the Young Eagles program who have in turn created more pilots after all. 2.2 million plus is the number of kids that our Young Eagle volunteers have flown over the years. 29 years, 30 years next year. We'll be celebrating our 30-year anniversary in 2022, so we're excited about that. About 70% of our Young Eagles fly through a chapter. We have 900 chapters around the country, up into Canada and a few international locations. And these volunteers fly Young Eagles year-round, and that's where we gain many of our high numbers. As an EAA member, a pilot can fly Young Eagle one person at a time, away from their chapter as well. So that's a great way to share your passion for aviation with young people. Our chapters have a Young Eagle rally on a regular basis where chapters will fly from, 15, 20, or up to 100 kids in a single day in the local community to share their passion of aviation with those kids.
1: And Chris, you're pretty involved as well in especially the Young Eagle flights. What message do you have to members who are trying to get involved?
3: So it's a great way to pass on the spirit of aviation. You know, a lot of people who become pilots, someone or something inspired them to become a pilot themselves. And in many cases, it was perhaps someone who took them flying when they were younger, either if they were a kid or maybe a teenager, or even if they were a grown adult, maybe someone, a friend or a member of an EAA chapter or coworker or someone took them flying. And so the Young Eagles program is a great way to pay back and kind of pay it forward, passing on that spirit of aviation so someone who was inspired to fly by someone else can become a pilot, whether as a career or just as a hobby that they want to indulge in for fun. And then if they want to pass on that spirit, they could start flying Young Eagles, introduce aviation to kids and young people around the world, and be able to inspire them to become pilots or maybe go into aviation as a career or a hobby and help to carry on and expand our community. So it's been extremely successful at accomplishing that over the past almost three decades.
1: And participating is pretty turnkey, right? It's there's not a lot of work on your part, just some program requirements you have to comply with in order to conduct the flight under the program.
3: Correct. Yeah, as long as you're an active EAA member, so as long as your membership is active and the pilot has completed EAA's youth protection policy, as well as having a current aircraft certificate, current pilot certificate, a current medical certificate, if applicable, having an airworthy aircraft with passenger liability insurance. So those are some of the basic requirements for flying Young Eagles. It's very easy to get into the program. You don't have to be a member of a chapter. You can be an individual pilot who flies.

0: one off flights. But otherwise, if you do want to fly with a chapter, it's a great way for you to be able to offer your services to fly lots of kids. And the chapters often have a Young Eagles coordinator who can arrange Young Eagle flights. So if there's someone in the local area who wants to, like a parent whose kid wants to go flying, that parent can reach out to the chapter. The chapter's coordinator will meet with the pilot and help set up a flight. Either outside of a rally or at the Young Eagles rally. And so that way, there's lots of ways that pilots can get involved. And people who want to volunteer on the ground, if they're not pilots or the pilots, but maybe they want to take a break from flying Young Eagles, they can certainly volunteer on the ground. There's tons of opportunities to help out at Young Eagles rallies, from overseeing registration to marshaling and parking aircraft, escorting people to and from the planes. Tons of activities to help out that everyone can get involved with.
1: And they're like, are you sure you don't have any drugs? And she's like,
2: I think that one of the reasons that I really enjoy doing these flights has to be with the fact that you can just take your time with the child, walk around the airplane, and you can answer all of their questions they have.
1: In a very specific place.
2: You don't always get that when they're getting off or on an airliner, and also you're trying to advance that finger through the fence moment where you see the kids on the outside, and you may not always be in a position to do that some other time, and here you can make this event where come on through and let's show you, and hey, you're actually going to get a flight today.
0: Exactly. The Yagles program allows pilots to provide a more personal experience for kids getting to aviation. An airliner is more like it's basically a flying bus, essentially. You're a passenger, usually. It's not that glamorous. Well, it's not that exciting, really. It's a lot different if you're in the front seat of an airplane, if you're in the cockpit, if you're sitting at the controls, and sometimes
2: it's
0: highly
2: exciting.
0: Yeah, it's definitely, you can actually feel how the plane operates, and the pilot has the opportunity to introduce these kids to how the plane works, and to be able to kind of break through some of the myths, and also to help explain how these kids get into aviation. After the flight, the pilot can help explain to the kids how they can take advantage of the benefits they receive as a Young Eagle. We give them a logbook that has an activation code on the back that lets these kids activate a free EAA student membership, as well as free access to the Sporties Learn to Fly course. And once they complete the first three volumes of that course, they can take a first free flight lesson at a flight school of their choice. And then they also have scholarship opportunities for flight training or going to an aviation-related school, things such as the Ray Aviation Scholarship that we offer for chapters to put people through flight training. There's lots of great opportunities for the pilots to get kids more personally engaged in aviation.
2: John?
3: Yeah, Chris made a lot of good comments, and to expand on your comment, Afterburner Al, about helping the kids get through the fence, the kids that are looking there, you mentioned fingers on the fence. It could be an intimidating place at an airport, and it's a little bit, a lot of parents and kids, they don't know how to enter the gate through an airport. And as much as people may love aviation, but they haven't experienced it yet, they really don't know how to enter an airport or where to go once they walk through the fence. So the Young Eagle rallies really help parents and kids get into the airport. It really is a friendly place. So I'm glad you mentioned that about, that it's kind of a little bit scary feeling, wishing you were inside the fence and you weren't. And sometimes all you need is an invitation. And a Young Eagle rally at an EAA chapter is just that. It's an invitation.
2: And there's no security wands. No security wands.
3: Really is. Many of our chapters are small municipal airports. Very easy to enter, and once you come through the fence and get to know the folks at the airport, it becomes your second home.
2: To dovetail on something I talked about earlier, having invited kids up to the flight deck times, you can only get one or two because it gets real crowded up there, so you can't do all 76 people on the airplane, the airplane I flew at the time. So you can only get one or two kids an opportunity, but through these Young Eagle flights, direct access. They can see something work. Certainly not. I always get the question, what do all these buttons do? How do you remember that stuff? Even on a more basic level at light aircraft, it's the same kind of thing. You can really allow them to soak it in.
3: Yeah, not only do the kids get to see up close and personal the aircraft itself and the controls, but many times the pods allow the kids to fly the airplane. And they just take the yoke or the stick and they just make, the pilot makes sure they're just making gentle turns. And some kids are really, really very fine pilots from the start.
2: And are you over there by the Four Corners?
3: The Young Eagles program is in the Blue Barn on Knapp Street. It's behind the workshops and forums areas.
2: John Egan, Chris Gauger, thank you very much.
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5: Steve Buss filling in for Digital Dave and Fast Eddie. And we're joined by Bill English. He's a senior safety advisor with National Transportation Safety Board. Good morning.
6: Good morning, Steve. Glad to be here.
5: Good. Now, we're going to talk a little bit about unmanned aerial vehicles.
6: Sure.
5: But before we get into that and the description of exactly what that is, tell us a little bit about your background and how you came to be with the NTSB.
6: Sure. Glad to, Steve. I'm right now in the Major Investigations Division at NTSB. I'm an investigator in charge. That means I'm basically the leader of the GO team. And I'm sure you've heard of that, seen that in movies, and it's just like that. We even have those windbreakers. So that's my day job. I lead a team that would investigate air carrier transport type of accidents, both in the U.S. and we do a lot of work overseas as well. So I've been there about 6 or 7 years as an investigator in charge. Was in the Operational Factors Division before that, came to the board in 99. Formerly worked for the FAA, did investigations and quality assurance and procedures design with the FAA. Before that, active pilot, general aviation, corporate, and some electronics test bed flying before I went to the FAA. So it's been a long road.
5: But interesting, and all those experiences leading you to where you are today, which is wonderful. And it's nice to know there's pilots in FAA and NTSB that kind of understand both sides of the equation.
6: Absolutely.
5: Yeah. Well, with unmanned aerial vehicles, we were talking about, me included, my interpretation or definition of that is the military aerial, making a combat strike halfway around the world with someone, flying it from back here. But really, it's more than just that. And for you, you're not dealing with any of the military things. They're dealing with their own, although you obviously share information back and forth.
6: That's
5: but
6: right.
5: But you're more concentrating on some of the newer applications that are happening right now. Operations from the Customs Service, NASA, that's doing some research and kind of looking at where that will, where that's going, and the commercial applications eventually. More commercial applications for unmanned vehicles.
6: Yeah, that's exactly right, Steve. Obviously, as you mentioned, the military applications have been the most numerous things that most people are aware of in the media, and that's true. That's where it's been for most of the history of unmanned aircraft, which actually have been around for a very long time. We'll talk some about the history of those
5: sure.
6: as well later. Unmanned aircraft have been around almost as long as aircraft have been around.
5: Sure.
6: We can see some dating back around the World War I time frame.
5: Whoa,
6: where
5: okay.
6: aerial targets and used for surveillance, things like that. But jumping forward to around the present day, in the last few years, there's been a lot more applications with unmanned aircraft as the technology's matured here in the States in the non-military aspect. And you're absolutely right. The NTSB Investigation Authority is just civilian. That's for conventional manned aircraft or unmanned. It counts the same. But there is now more and more applications happening here, both by government agencies like CBP, who's right here sharing a booth with us at Air Venture, and NASA, police departments, and so on, as government agencies are using them. And with some moves now afoot by the FAA and even some congressional language to start opening up more and more of the airspace for civil commercial use of unmanned aircraft, we're trying to get ahead of that, make sure we at the board know the technology, know what's going on as this emerges into the airspace, so we're ready if and when accidents occur to do our job, help make things safer.
5: So at this point, you're really trying to be out in front of the widespread application of unmanned vehicles. Has there been much to investigate so far?
6: Well, not a lot,
5: yeah.
6: Because like you say, we want to be out in front. Right. We don't want to have to play catch up, especially with such high technology things that are changing.
5: Mm-hmm.
6: There have been a few. One of the things that really got us moving in this was about, 6 years ago, I think it was 2006, Customs Border Protection Predator vehicle, which I think a lot of people are familiar with mm-hmm. that, had an accident in Arizona, and that opened up a lot of awareness and issues to the civilian use. So we really got going back then, and there's been some minor things now and then that we, you know, we keep our fingers in. And like you mentioned, we spend a lot of time sharing information with our military counterparts to keep ahead of that. So there have been a few. Fortunately, nobody's been hurt yet, which helps when there's nobody on the aircraft.
5: Correct.
6: But nobody on the ground either. The sky hasn't started falling, so you know people shouldn't be worrying there right now. But we're making sure that as we do investigations, just like we do with manned aircraft, we're keeping an eye out for any safety issues that might arise.
5: Are you working with FAA as far as airspace considerations and the mixing of conventional air traffic with the unmanned?
6: Well, clearly, that's one of the main issues, right? With nobody on board, nobody can see in a void. Nobody can see outside. There's a lot of technology out there now, a lot of electronic aids, various things like radars and other types of sensors, heat sensors, infrared, things like that. And we do keep very close touch with the FAA. In fact, in my office in D.C. is one floor up from the FAA unmanned aircraft office. So we're together with those guys all the time, keeping an eye on how they're working, where their regulatory and certification actions are going, while staying aloof like we're supposed to as an independent accident agency, just like with the conventional airplanes.
5: Right. You mentioned a little bit about the history of unmanned vehicles going back to World War One.
6: Exactly.
5: How has, obviously technology has really created a boom, but there have been radio-controlled, as I think it was called in World War II, aircraft for quite a while.
6: Yeah. Part of the boom is in this new, we might say, computerized or miniaturized electronics age. Back in, in the World War One, World War II era, the earlier days of flying, the unmanned aircraft were used for military applications, mostly targets. Right? They make good targets, fly them around, practice shooting at them, nobody gets hurt. And of course, some of the famous applications, I think we've got a lot of folks here aware of World War II technology. Really, the V-1 buzz bomb was an unmanned aircraft. But in recent years, the real boom has come with what you can put on them and how small we can make them. The cameras and the other sensors that can go on these have really pushed the development and the desire to do this. And I think that's where the civilian world, the commercial world, would like to see these applications and a lot of things. They call it the dull, dirty, or dangerous job.
5: Sure.
6: Right? You're flying around and around and around looking at something. Very boring for people. And we know that's a safety hazard. People get bored, they get distracted. The drone doesn't care. Right? Flies around and around in circles and looks at whatever needs to get looked at for a nice long time.
5: Yeah. As we were talking before, obviously, like pipeline applications, where you're down low, you've got a long mission, you're concentrating more on the ground than you are necessarily on flying. Those are the kind of applications where you could definitely see a commercial vein for an unmanned vehicle.
6: Yeah, absolutely. And all kinds of different platforms. We talked earlier about saying unmanned aircraft is almost as broad as saying aircraft.
5: Right. Huh?
6: We're sitting right here. We can see a C-5. We can see some T-6s. We can see some ultralights. Well, they're all aircraft. Same with unmanned aircraft. Everything from what you see on the TV, the great big Global Hawks, the big Predators, there are unmanned blimps, unmanned rotorcraft, things that launch off of a bungee rail and they're captured in a net. All types of applications, because when you don't have to put the person in the vehicle, you can come up with all kinds of different ways to do this. And we've got to keep up on that. There's some technology that this is not looking like a regular airplane.
5: Exactly. Well, we're glad that you are looking at the technology and a wide variety of things. I suppose that keeps your job interesting.
6: It definitely does, yeah. All this, the new stuff, we are just running as fast as we can to keep up.
5: Well, Bill, thank you for joining us. And if folks want to find out more about the NTSB and meet you,
6: you can always find us on the web, www.ntsb.gov. Sign up for our Twitter feeds, all kinds of good stuff there.
5: Sounds good. Bill, thanks again for joining us. 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
8: And we are joined now with our representatives from NAPCA, Jared Gregg and Rachel Gilmore, and we're here to talk about next-gen ADS-B CPDLC. So some of of our listeners don't have those things in their airplane, or you know, maybe not know everything about them. What is ADS-B? What are the benefits? What is CPDLC? That's probably the one that more people don't know about.
10: Yeah, for ADS-B, this is Jared Gregg. I'm from SoCal Tracon in Southern California. It's kind of an improved version of what pilots know as your regular transponder. The requirements are the same. If you need a transponder, now you need ADS-B. I know there are some issues with if you don't have an electrical system, if you were manufactured before a certain date, and those pilots know who they are. But for the vast majority, if you need a transponder, you need ADS-B. And what it gives us is a more accurate radar feed at the controller side. We can see people lower and in places that we used to not be able to see them. We can offer services in those places more accurately. And it's because of the difference between a ground-based system and a satellite-based system. Obviously, with a satellite, you can see a lot better when you're looking straight down.
11: So when in your area, for example, you certainly have some beautiful coastline, but you also have some mountains in the area. So ADS-B would be a benefit to those people who might not have radar coverage, but you can still deal with them, you know, from ADS-B input.
10: Yeah, absolutely. We do have mountains out there, and we do have a lot of dead spots both for radio and radar, and the radar ones have been all but taken care of by the advent of ADS-B. Also, we can get some information about your plane and what it is and things through automation, whereas we used to have to ask you all the questions. And legally, we haven't gotten to the point where we can use it in place of a transponder, so you'll still have to identify the radar coverage. But we can get a situational awareness at the control center that we didn't have before, and we can see who, where, and it's easier to find out which plane you are. Just because of the information that's broadcast via ADS-B.
8: And that's ADS-B out, which sends the information from the plane to you.
10: Correct.
8: And there's also ADS-B in. What does that give people?
10: ADS-B in, the majority of benefit that we get from that is that you guys have traffic information that you didn't have access to before. It's in real time. Now that the participation is mandated, you can guess that it's a majority of the traffic out there you'll be able to see and avoid and be knowledgeable of. There's still going to be aircraft out there. We always got to look out the window, obviously, but that's been a huge benefit as well. A lot of times we'll issue a traffic call and the pilot's like, yeah, I knew he was there. And that's good. We got two sides to that safety issue.
11: And we have Rachel Moore from Indianapolis Center and CPDLC sounds like another acronym.
12: Of course, lots of acronyms.
11: Lots of acronyms. Yes. Maybe you could give us a brief overview.
12: Sure. CPDLC stands for Controller Pilot Data Link Communications, and it's basically a system that allows controllers and pilots to exchange messages back and forth. So it comes directly from our keyboard to the cockpit where you can read it and then execute it. It definitely helps with frequency congestion, and pilots can also send us requests, which are called PIDs, and we love those. It's very exciting. Get one, pops up on the screen, and we can click on it and then say whether we can accommodate that or not.
11: So, for example, if they want to request a new flight level change, they can do that through CPDLC, and you can say yes or no.
12: Yep, we can enable it, and there are reasons in traffic or airspace configuration, that kind of thing. But it's been really great for us for safety. It helps reduce risk in the system because you can see what it is instead of hearing it. It reduces hearback, readback errors. If you maybe didn't hear it, then you have to ask again. So if you're on the frequency and there's a lot of congestion, that's very helpful. We love it.
8: So now who's eligible to participate in CPDLC?
12: It just depends on the aircraft or the carrier, the FMS system. Some of them have it and some of them don't. Our big carriers are UPS, Southwest, American, United, but there are GA that have it as well, but it's just less common.
11: Is the technology essentially the same, though, in the GA aircraft?
12: For the most part, yeah.
11: Okay.
8: Is there an effort to roll it out to more smaller GA aircraft that you're aware of?
12: I'm not aware of that, but I would hope so. We really do enjoy it. Just the benefits are definitely outweighing any negatives so far. There are certain places in the country that have some struggles with it in mountainous terrain, but at Indy Center, it's been fantastic. Yeah.
8: So I will share a little secret. I actually fly one of the airplanes that do have it, and I find it absolutely amazing. I mean, you get a frequency change, and it's like a text message to you, and so you don't have the hear back, read back errors that, you know, what was that frequency, and you know. So I've seen a lot of benefits from it. What are the benefits that you're getting out of the air traffic control?
12: So route changes, instead of reading the route and then listening to read it back, being able to send you a route, especially during weather season where the thunderstorms and we're giving you a new route because you can't go the way you normally do, that has been life-changing for us in our workload.
11: It's like the worst thing we want to hear is I've got a full route clearance.
12: Yes.
3: Tell me when you're ready,
11: ready to copy. Oh, goodness.
12: Yeah, so that's been really great. And when you can just send the route, we love that.
8: Yeah.
12: And I hope you do too.
8: We absolutely do. I don't even have to type it into the box. Once you guys send the message, I just push load. And we're like, is it right? Yep, it's in there. Okay. Perfect.
12: Yeah.
10: And even off the ground, we can send clearances to people, right? So that initial clearance for the GA world, I know a lot of airliners get them automated already, but for GA people, again, if you're unfamiliar with the area, you don't know the fixes, you don't have to spell things out, it's just right there for you, easy to put in your FMS.
11: And I would think that, especially in the GA environment where a lot of single pilot operation, this could be a workload reducer. You know, which would make things a lot easier.
12: That's the goal, yeah, reducing risk and workload.
8: Now, CPDLC has been rolled out across the United States over the past number of years. How are they doing in the rollout, and when do you anticipate to have coverage across most of the United States?
12: So there was a little bit of delay with the pandemic, of course. The training is semi-intensive. We have controllers that actually are educated in how to train other controllers how to use it, so they go off currently. The next center that they're going to do that is Albuquerque, but there's about four of the contiguous United States centers that don't have it yet or are working on getting it. The rest of them have some sort of version of it. At Indy Center, we're fully operational, and then there's a couple that are close to being fully operational. I don't know exactly when it'll all be complete. It just depends on when we can get the training done.
11: When you talk about training, did this same scenario happen when ADS-B rolled out? Was there, you know, a system-wide training for that as well?
10: It certainly wasn't intensive. Wasn't as intensive as CBDLC is. With ADS-B, it's kind of it's like I said, it's a situational thing, so it just popped up one day and we learned how to turn it on and off and see what, you know, data we could get from it. But it wasn't something from a safety standpoint that required any training, so it was kind of just nice to know information. And the more we see it, the more we get used to it, the more we're able to utilize the information inside of it.
11: If you can project yourself out a couple of years, do you see any advances and changing in technology of either of these two that might be interesting, you know, ADS-B or CPCLC?
10: Well, on the ADS-B side, ADS-B has a lot more data buried in it than we currently use on the control side. And if we could get not only a call sign, but a type aircraft, an equipment suffix, we could basically, I look forward to a time where we could automate a flight plan and have 90% of the information already there, and all we got to do is put in a route and an altitude. That data exists. It's just a software issue to get them to talk to each other. So I think that would be somewhere to look forward, is just extracting more of the data that's already available through ADS-B in a way that we can utilize it at the control center.
8: What are some of the challenges for moving forward and getting to some of those enhancements?
10: Those are kind of pie-in-the-sky ideas that controllers talk about. I don't know if they're actively even being worked on, so I couldn't speak to what the challenges will be, but I don't see any reason not to utilize that data when we have it available, so hopefully somebody's working on it.
11: And the other thing, of course, you know, we talk about trying to get it deployed into more GA aircraft, which sounds like it'd be a great idea.
1: I think it's working.
11: It's a matter of money and cost, but you know, in time, you know, as technology develops and the product is, you know, proof of concept has been done, technology helps, you know, drive prices down, you know, as the utilization goes up, so we can look forward to that sometime.
8: Yeah, I remember when it was the only people who could afford, you know, new avionics was, you know, the airlines.
11: The airlines, absolutely.
8: Yeah. And nowadays, if you look at GA airplanes, I mean, they have some of the coolest, in the trunk, which, you know,
11: certainly more than the airplane you and I flew together.
8: Yes, yes, for sure. So, yes, that was a few years ago. Yes.
12: Very unnecessary.
8: Are there any other emerging technologies that are coming to the center beyond CPLDLC or ADS-B or advances on them that you're hearing about?
12: An awesome stereo system in their car when they were teenagers. New scopes, and they're much larger. You can see quite a bit more. It's pretty neat, and it was a big change for us, but the amount of airspace you can see
13: that I wish I could have bought when I was 15, 16
12: years old. So that was a big change for us. As for technology, I mean, we're always updating DRAM. They always have some kind of build in them that can give us more capabilities. CPDLC, like right now, it's roots, altitudes, clearances, like that. Speed changes. We can now send, when we're spacing, for example, for air carriers to O'Hare, we can send a direct to a fix. We can send a speed increase and an altitude all kind of, you know, one after another, and not even have to talk. Only time we talk to them is when they tech on, but they're always updating the capability of what we can do with CPDLC.
8: That's an interesting question. So I fly not just in the United States, but some other places, and sometimes I get a message that says, monitor this new frequency. And some, you know, I don't even have to call the controller. And sometimes I get a, you know, contact this person, and then I actually do have to actually get the radio and talk to somebody. What is the difference? And is that something that's also here in the United States, or do we always have to check in when we get a frequency change via CPDLC?
12: Here now in the United States, you must check on. We are aiming to get to silent check-ins, which is what we call it.
8: Okay.
12: But we can see when you're logged in with that frequency. So when you switch to the next frequency, it shows a colored in box that shows you're on the frequency, so we know that you're there, but for now you do have to check on. But if everyone becomes operational, then you can just sign.
11: Thanks so much for what you guys do.
8: Yeah, we love talking about new technology and getting the information out of the pilots. Again, we've been joined by Jared Gregg and Rachel Gilmore with NAFTA, and you're listening to EAA Radio.
7: Here's a classic interview from 2010.
14: I'm Fareed Guillot. The FAA's effort to update its National Aircraft Registry is underway. To fix glaring errors, omissions, and to address security requirements, the agency is requiring that all aircraft be re-registered by 2013. I talked with EAA's Tim Bogenhagen, who says failure to re-register could render an aircraft unusable. However, registration takes only a few minutes and can be completed online or by mail.
15: Well, the FAA has determined that there's about a third of their aircraft registration database that the records are just inaccurate. There's a lot of aircraft out there they feel that are no longer in service, and they're destroyed or wrecked and shouldn't be on the registry, but the FAA carries them on the registry anyways because they haven't been told otherwise. Owners have been changed, and new owners haven't filed the proper paperwork to get it registered in their name. Owners have moved, and their permanent mailing addresses have changed, and unfortunately, the owners didn't advise the FAA. So the FAA estimates that about 30% of the 357,000 registered aircraft, about 30% of the records are just inaccurate. So they need to get a handle on it because they, as an agency, want to know who the owners are of aircraft, where they live, and what aircraft are actually actively flying. And also law enforcement agencies, in the course of their investigations, need to find out this information. So those are the real driving forces.
14: You don't want to be John and Martha King.
15: Right, yeah. John and Martha found out the hard way that the database is important to be up to date, because it wasn't up to date in their situation.
14: What is my deadline? If I have an aircraft, what is my deadline to re-register?
15: Over the next 3 years, all the existing registrations that were issued before October 1st, 2010 will expire on a particular schedule. So for example, the first grouping of expirations were any aircraft that was registered and had a certificate issued in the month of March of any year. And this was the case with an airplane that I own. I have an old airplane that was issued a registration certificate in March. I was at the first grouping. I received a letter from the FAA, and they told me that my expiration date for the plane is going to be March 31st, 2011. So that's the first grouping. And they're going to have, for the next 12 different groupings, over the next 3 years of expirations. And what this does is it staggers the amount of work that's going to come into the FAA in Oklahoma City. And it provides a way in which they can manage these potentially 357,000 new paperwork processes that are going to come into their office. So you're going to know when yours expires by looking at your registration certificate and the date it was issued. And the month given there will dictate when it's going to expire. So basically, you have to go and look at the schedule that the FAA has published that's available online in order to determine when yours expires.
2: How involved is the paperwork, and will it cost anything?
15: The paperwork is actually pretty straightforward. I completed the process for an aircraft that I own, and it took me a little under 10 minutes to complete the process. What happened is I received in the mail a notice from the FAA, a simple letter saying, hey, your aircraft is about to expire its registration. It's going to expire March of 2011. And you should go online to our website, the FAA's website, enter in your N number and the special code that's given in this notice in order to re-register the aircraft. The process is very straightforward. Once you put in your N number and your code into this FAA website, it automatically generates a re-registration form online with all your information given. And then basically it's a matter of verifying that the information that the FAA has populated there is correct. And if all that's correct, it's just a simple confirm button that you hit on the internet, and it confirms it, and then the next step you go to is to pay for it. And the FAA has a system set out just like, you know, buying anything else over the internet, where you enter in your information and your credit card information and your mailing address, and you authorize them to charge a $5 fee, which is what the re-registration fee is, this $5 fee to your credit card, and you hit submit, and they send a confirmation back to an email address that you give them to confirm that the payment has been taken out of your credit card. Then what happens is they allow you to download a re-registration form, which is confirming that you've completed the re-registration process. Expect to see a new aircraft registration certificate sent to you in your mail that you would then use to put in your aircraft.
2: We'll have to renew again in a couple of years?
15: Yeah, once you do this first re-registration, then that certificate you get will have an expiration date of 3 years after the date that you re-register.
2: Now, here's something that the people have been thinking about but may or may not apply is, I've got an STC on my aircraft, and that's tied to the airworthiness certificate. How does that fall into this particular process? Is it connected?
15: It's really not connected at all. No, the STC and the airworthiness certificate of the aircraft is something separate from the aircraft registration certificate, which is what the issue we're talking about here is. So the airworthiness certificate is not affected in any way with this, unless, and this is an important point to remember, if you fail to comply with the re-registration requirement and you don't re-register your aircraft and the FAA cancels the registration on the date they said they would, which they will, you cannot legally operate that aircraft. FARs have a section in there which deal with airworthiness certificates and the requirement to have a valid registration to have a valid airworthiness certificate. So technically your airworthiness certificate isn't valid either if you don't have a valid registration.
2: Where can people get help in this process?
15: Well, you can call back here to EAA and the Aviation Services Department. Call us back here and we can answer any questions that you have. If you don't have access to the internet, we can look up over the FAA's website the information for your aircraft to verify the ownership and your address is correct and confirm what date your expiration is going to be in.
2: Tim, thanks very much.
15: You're welcome. Thanks, Fried.
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17: you said you've been here a couple of days now.
16: Yep, got in on Wednesday. Been here since Thursday. Okay, and not your first time here at Oshkosh. Here a couple of years ago, and you got to make some noise.
17: Man, I miss playing football. Ever since I turned 40, I just can't find that fire I used to have.
16: 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So tell us a little bit about your background in aviation and how you came to be with NASA. 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
17: 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So, like a lot of folks, I started out at my local FBO and got my private license, but then I really learned a lot more about flying.
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16: truck wisdom. So when I was approaching retirement from the Air Force, there was a job opening. Same price since 2009. Not sure how I got picked, but I applied, and next thing I know, I'm working for NASA. That's been about 12 years now. That means something. Now plans starting at flying F-15s, F-18s, King Air, 747.
19: About how many people apply to be a pilot? Same price claim applies only to
16: the base monthly price of our $45 plan. The year I got picked, about 100 people applied. I have no idea how I got it.
19: Well, it's okay. You are here. Attention anyone who has had a colonoscopy, endoscopy, or any other scope procedure. If you or a loved one developed a serious infection or health complication after a scope procedure, you may be entitled to significant cash compensation.
16: Dangerous infections have been reported across the country linked to Olympus Endoscopes. Olympus Scopes may have been defectively designed, and manufacturer instructions may not have been adequate in enabling proper disinfection, putting patients' health at risk. If you or a loved one were hospitalized,
19: some
16: of
19: the projects
16: the first the first A in NASA.
19: What are some of the projects that you've worked on?
16: So we've been doing a lot of supersonic research leading up towards the X-59, which we hope to fly towards the end of this year or early into next year. It's a supersonic aircraft. It will have no sonic boom. It will have a thump. Can't eliminate the sound altogether, but if you spread it out, it will be much less objectionable.
19: How exactly does a sonic boom happen? Here's Storm Team 5 with the most accurate weather forecast in northeast Wisconsin.
16: Just a gorgeous summer day. So anything, any object that goes faster than the speed of sound, basically the sound waves can't get out of the way, and they merge together into what we call a shock wave, which extends down from the aircraft basically in a cone. And it's not just when you first go through the speed of sound. Anywhere you go supersonic, you're dragging this cone along, and everywhere it hits the ground, somebody's going to hear a boom.
19: So, with that, how is the X-59, how is that technology going to change then?
16: So, it's all in the shape. And simple answer, think long and skinny. The wingspan is about 30 feet, and the aircraft is about 100 feet long. So, it's got a very long, pointy nose. That just it smooths out it. It's a series of smaller shock waves instead of a couple big ones, and it just spreads the sound out.
19: What's the power plant that you have in the airplane?
16: It's going to be a GE-414. It's the same engine that the Super Hornet that we saw flying around last night.
19: Okay. Now those are relatively loud in themselves, but once you get to altitude, you don't have to worry about that.
16: Right. You won't hear the engine noise.
19: Right. And how long has this been in development?
16: We've been working on it for, 5 to 10 years. I mean, the aircraft itself, more recently, NASA's been studying sonic booms for a long time, kind of paving the way for this technology, and we eventually got to the point where we knew we could build an aircraft from scratch with a quiet sonic boom. And that's when we contracted with the Lockheed Skunk Works, the folks out in Palmdale, California, building the aircraft. And it's starting to look like an aircraft. It's sitting on its own gear. The engine's going in very soon. Doesn't have a paint job yet, but we're working on that too.
19: I'll bet it'll be red, white, blue, some variation.
16: Definitely. Yeah, we've got pictures of it over in the NASA tent if you want to see what it's going to look like.
19: Excellent. Where is the tent on the ground?
16: Oh, that one. Okay. What's that?
19: North.
16: North. North.
20: Northwest.
21: Northwest.
20: All right, Northwest. Good.
21: With the X-59, why is it important for us to worry about supersonic flight?
0: So everybody should remember the Concorde. It was limited in where it could go. It could only fly over the ocean because that sonic boom was very loud. And the FAA has prohibited civil supersonic flight over land. We're trying to change that. If we can go and demonstrate that we can make an aircraft without the big boom, and then once we've tested it out, we're going to take it around the country and fly over communities, do surveys of the population, and then take that data to the FAA and say, time to change the rule. Instead of a speed limit, let's make it a sound limit.
21: Okay. And the technology that you'll create with the X-59, when it's successful, you'll be able to then have commercial applications for it, right?
0: Absolutely. Any U.S. Aircraft manufacturer that wants the data from what we learned can have that. And then the first products would be business jets, right, we would expect. But we hope then scale that up to airliners similar to the Concorde.
21: And bring up an interesting point. The research that NASA does, not only this project, but all the projects, is available. It's
0: absolutely
21: not something that you keep locked
0: this
21: away.
0: This is your tax dollars at work, and we're doing this for the American aviation industries.
21: Awesome. So you said the first flight's probably going to be the end of this year?
0: End of this year, early next year.
21: Okay. Well, it's like any aircraft project. It's 98% complete and 104% let it go.
0: Exactly. Now we're closer than that. We're getting there.
21: Good. Any thought as to who might be the first to fly that? Are you putting your hat in the ring for that?
0: Well, there's three of us that are assigned to the project. Typically, the contractor test pilot goes first.
22: Move in with us while you're figuring all that.
0: A guy named Dawes.
21: Okay. We're talking to Jim West with the X-59 project with NASA. What are some of the other projects that you've worked on?
22: I do think that she heard me talking on the radio.
0: Okay.
22: About this
0: I fly the Sophia aircraft. That's a 747 with a telescope in the back. That's my night job, is what I like to say. We fly that around at night.
22: As everyone knows, you have a spot on the couch.
21: You're observing constellations?
0: Observing galaxies, star forming regions.
22: And she walks in.
0: Right.
22: So
0: one of the more recent things they discovered was water on the moon.
22: Where was your daddy sitting?
0: In areas that it was not expected.
22: They
0: expected dark craters would have a little bit of water, but in sunlit parts of the moon,
22: I think she'd heard me complaining about her always
0: water.
22: Taking my seat on the couch.
21: Excellent.
0: We've done a lot of supersonic research over the years, kind of paving the way for the X-59. Studies of how sonic booms are perceived by the community, how they affect different structures. People tend to really dislike sonic booms when they're inside and the whole building shakes and windows
23: are out. This is our diary day. This isn't real.
0: Years ago, we did a project where we hung a radar on the F-18. It was the landing radar for the Curiosity rovers.
21: Where are you based, by the way?
0: Edwards Air Force Base in California. It's the Armstrong Flight Research Center, named after Neil Armstrong, who worked there before he got more famous.
21: He took that little trip to study a couple of years ago. Speaking of anniversaries, you said the anniversary of Apollo 11 mission, and NASA itself turned 64 years yesterday. Just randomly saw that fact pop up on the internet today, and was like, wow.
0: That is true. It was before that, it was the NACA dealing with aeronautics. The space side of it. People think of NASA in space, but our heritage really is aeronautical research, and we're still doing that today.
21: Good. Any final thoughts before we wrap up this morning?
0: We're having a forum over at Forum 11 at 11:30, talking more about the X-59. One of the other pilots, Nils Larson, will be with me, and we'll talk a little bit about how we're training to fly this unique aircraft.
21: Excellent. That is 11:30, Forum Building Number 11. Jim, thank you for joining us. Good luck with the X-59 project, and hopefully you'll be back here next year. Maybe we can see that airplane out here on the flight deck.
0: That would be great.
21: That would be awesome.
0: Thank you very much.
21: This is From the Stand.
24: This is Digital Dave,
25: and I'm Fast Eddie,
24: and this is Hot Start.
25: Yeah, hot start.
24: Well, warm start. We'll get there.
25: Lukewarm start.
24: Joining us is Mr. Steve Robinson. How are you, sir?
26: I'm very good. Thank you very much, and thanks for inviting me along.
24: Oh, no, we're glad to have you. Otherwise, they'd have to listen to us two talking.
25: No, they don't want that.
24: Now, you're a disabled pilot.
26: I am.
24: And You might as well explain that.
26: Yes, I'll go into more detail, I guess. Well, I was awarded a flying scholarship back in the UK by Prince Faisal of Jordan and the Chief Air Marshal of the RAF. And really, I applied for this flying scholarship because I was afraid of flying. I was also afraid of horses, so I took horse riding lessons at the same time.
24: Which was worse?
26: Well, you know, the scary thing about horses is when you say go left, they don't always go left.
24: Right.
26: Hopefully the aircraft is. Yeah, well, yeah. It does, you know. Sometimes it doesn't if you've got problems. But, you know, 9 times out of 10, you're safe with an aircraft and not so safe with a horse, it feels.
24: It's the thing, I don't want to ride something that has a mind of its own.
26: And they certainly do. But, you know, I overcame these fears. And just because I didn't want to be afraid of them anymore. You know, what's the point of having fears? Because when you're afraid, they hold you back. And I didn't want to be held back by anything. And I'd really had a poor upbringing, really. I came from a really poor background. And I was badly bullied at school. And this got me involved in motorbikes because I was trying to escape the bullies. And I got involved with motorbikes and lost my right arm at the age of 18 in a motocross accident. I think you call it motocross over here as well,
24: yep.
26: You? Or
24: yep.
26: Motorette. And I was very good at that. But unfortunately, it ended up in me losing a right arm. So that then made me go into different walks of life, really, and do different things. Of which I did just loads and loads of stupid things, really. Stupid things because you wouldn't think a one-armed guy would do it.
24: Right.
26: You know, I was a breakdancer. Now, who wants to be a breakdancer with one arm?
24: It makes it a little harder, I would think.
26: Well, it did make it a lot harder. But it did take a long time to be able to do a one-handed handstand. But now I'm 54, I can't do it anymore, and I don't really want to.
24: You don't need to.
1: Yeah. Been there, done that, got the T-shirt.
26: So then, really, I just went forwards and did different things. I was always interested in vintage jukeboxes and vintage one-armed bandits. Now, that's a bit of a pun, really, because I've got one arm and they used to call me the one-armed bandit.
24: Right.
26: Now, I said to an American friend recently, I'm going to America and I'm speaking, and I'm going to tell this joke about one-armed bandits. I said, will the American market know what a one-armed bandit is? And she said to me, it's an American word, Steve.
24: Yeah.
26: I said, oh, great.
24: I think it was invented here, that term.
26: I think it was invented here. So the good thing is I don't have to explain that joke. So that's quite good. So I got involved in vintage jukeboxes, vintage one-armed bandits, and vintage motorbikes, restoring them. And then at the age of 34, 35, I thought these things are getting too heavy and I need to do something that's lighter because I'm moving all these heavy stuff around with one arm. So I applied to go to university, but I've got no qualifications from school and I didn't think they'd let me in. And they did let me in. And I ended up with a first class honours degree in computer science from Leeds Metropolitan University. And for my final year project, I created a digital jukebox. And that digital jukebox became a £1 million seller.
24: Wow.
26: And I sold 400 jukeboxes in 8 months. It just went crazy, phenomenal. I couldn't really keep up with demand. There were just so many. Then I ended up in litigation because a company stole my copyright. Then I had 6 years of death threats. And at the end of that, I was so down and depressed and afraid of horses and afraid of flying that I decided I'd deal with them because I thought I wasn't really worried about the consequences. I thought if I crash the plane, then I'm dead. And I thought, well, okay, that's acceptable.
24: I can deal with that.
26: You know, that's the worst that could happen. And yeah, and things just went from, I suppose, from better to better. And then that got me into motivational speaking, got me into becoming a one-armed pilot. I had to invent my own prosthetic arm.
24: Yeah, why did you choose to do that? Just because of the challenge, or you couldn't afford somebody else's arm? Or
26: well, I guess a real arm would be ideal, but I don't have one of those.
24: Yeah, those are hard to come by.
26: Yeah, they're really difficult to come by. And we have the NHS in the UK, which is the National Health Service, so it's a bit like a social health care. And I approached the NHS and said, would you build me this prosthetic arm? So they did. But unfortunately, it failed at 3,500 feet when we were doing flight training.
24: Ooh.
26: And it fell off. It was on the floor.
24: Wow. I mean, that's funny now, but it wasn't then.
26: Well, you know, at the time, it was sort of scary, funny, terrifying. It was like a mixed bag of emotions, really. When you see your prosthetic arm on the floor and you're screaming to your instructor, you have control. And he's screaming back, no, you've got to do it by yourself, Steve. You've got to do it by yourself. And then the aircraft went to this spiral dive and dropped to a cloud. Then I told him my arm had fallen off, and he got it, and he took control. And we tried and tried, but the prosthetic arm didn't work. So we went back to my hometown in Leeds, which is in Yorkshire, in the north of England. And I had Mark II prosthetic arm made, and that took another 12 months to make. The first one took 12 months, so it's taken 2 years for two arms to be made. And when the second one was made, that failed as well and didn't work. So now I'm thinking, what do I do? Do I just give up on this dream and forget all about it? Or do I fight? And I realised that when things get tough, you've got to push that a little bit harder, haven't you? So I pushed that a little bit harder and I went and I bought a milling machine. And I went and bought a lathe. And then I bought a little piece of aluminium and I started turning it and milling it with this idea of a prosthetic arm in mind. And I didn't know what the arm would really look like. I just had this idea of I knew what it wanted, how I wanted it to function, and it would take its own shape and its own design. And it did. But it ended up looking fantastic. I was like RoboCop. It looked amazing, and it worked. So I completed my flight trainer with my homemade prosthetic arm.
24: Now, was this a purely mechanical device, or was it electrical, mechanical?
26: This one's purely mechanical. And what happened was, I realized that I needed to lock the shoulder joint. I needed a flexible elbow and a flexible wrist. And I realized at that point, if I could then just push with my shoulder, then it would affect the throttle. I fly an aircraft called a Robin 2160. It's a two-seated aerobatics aircraft. Now, I normally say I don't do aerobatics, but I'll tell you a bit more about that later. So then I realized that I needed this arm also to fasten to my body, and I made this custom jacket. It was like a semi-rigid jacket that fits like a waistcoat, but it's really well-fitting, and you don't feel the pressure from straps. So I mount my prosthetic arm onto this jacket, and the forearm has got an extendable forearm, and I can lock it from being telescopic and not being telescopic. So if I unlock it and I move around, none of my body movement is transferred to the throttle.
24: Right.
26: When I lock the forearm or the telescopic part, now my body movement transfers all movement to the throttle. And the 2160 is a stick blown, so I have my left arm on the stick and my right shoulder just moves back and forwards, affecting the throttle.
24: An elegant solution.
26: And it works. It's simple, but it works. Then a company asked me recently in the UK, could they... And they were going to 3D print it. So I said, yes, please, do that. So the 3D printed me a plastic arm. But I needed that one for a specific reason. Because I was approached by a TV company and a TV program in the UK, and it's called This Time Next Year. I don't know whether something similar in the US, but what happens is you go on TV and you make a pledge that I will do this, I will do this, what I promise to do by this time next year. So they said to me, would I do a pledge? And I said, yes. Would you like me to ride a horse around a field? They said, no. I said, would you like me to land at 5 airports in 5 hours? They said, no. We'd like you to do aerobatics. But I said, no, I'm afraid of aerobatics. And then they said to me, are you a motivational speaker? I said, yes. They said, don't you go around the world saying how anything is possible? I said, yes. She said, don't you also talk about overcoming your fears by using exposure therapy? By which point, I realised I'd backed myself into a corner. So I had to say yes. So now, I'm an aerobatics pilot.
24: There you go. Nice.
26: That's quite interesting. Bit of an interesting story, Bill, isn't it?
24: Yeah.
26: Where there's a will, there's a way.
24: Exactly. As long as the determination is there.
26: I think that's all it is. I think you've just got to be determined and never listen to anybody. You only listen to people who say, yes, you can do it. Anybody that says, no, you can't do it, just ignore them. Because obviously they don't know.
24: Right. Right.
1: That's the great thing about the human spirit. We are unstoppable. We see a problem, we will figure out a way.
26: It's really interesting as well, isn't it? You know, given a problem, the solution and finding a solution is really, really interesting.
24: Right. The acronym I always like, they say, fear is false evidence appearing real.
26: Yes, I like that.
24: Yeah.
26: I'm going to try to use that quote somewhere.
24: There you go.
26: Yeah, but it's just, I guess, I'm confronted by problems on a daily basis. When I lost the right arm, tie my shoelace, you think, can you do that one-handed? Well, I would have said, no, you can't do it, it's impossible, until you actually give it a go.
24: Right.
26: And then you can do it. So you have to become a problem solver, even solving little problems. But then when you get confronted by a big problem, you realise it's only a sequence of small problems that need solving. And so long as you break it down into small problems, you can cope and you can do it. Like building an aircraft, to me that sounds absolutely incredible. It must be super difficult. But I see these guys on a daily basis and they find it really easy to do basic engineering and applying yourself.
24: I believe there was a guy who was a paraplegic who built his own airplane.
26: Really? Over here in the US?
24: In this country. I remember reading that.
1: Well, there are paraplegic motorcycle riders too. They just roll their wheelchair into a specially built trike and they're out knees in the breeze with everybody else.
26: I've seen them. They look really good, don't they?
1: Yeah.
24: Yeah.
1: And they love it. It's great.
26: I just sold my motorbike.
1: Did you?
26: Yes, I had a Harley Davidson. It was beautiful.
1: Well, I bet you miss riding, too.
26: Oh, I really do. I really miss riding. And this motorbike, I bought it not to ride it. I bought it intending initially to ride it. And then it was too big to put in my workshop. It just took up so much space. But it was a San Diego ex-police motorbike, and it was absolutely beautiful.
24: And this is over in the UK?
26: This was in the UK.
24: I wonder how it found its way over there.
26: It was in a museum, surprisingly, in the south of England. And I built a jukebox, because I build jukebox and invent things. And I invented this digital jukebox. And this jukebox I invented was in an astronaut figure, so it would have been great for the NASA tent.
24: Oh, yeah.
26: And it was a full kiosk and multimedia kiosk and jukebox. So you'd put your money in, you'd make your selection. And it was amazing. This chap turned up and wanted to buy it, but he didn't want to pay enough money, so he offered me his Harley Davidson in part exchange.
24: Nice.
26: So I did that. It's a win-win.
24: Yes, you worked it out. Worked it out. Wow. It's an amazing story of overcoming what other people would see are limitations. And with disabilities, I always thought to myself, it's not that you can't do something, it's just that you do it differently.
26: You have to do things differently. And you have to gain a lot more patience. Just to do a simple thing, brushing your teeth, you've got to get one-handed, for example. You've got to get a toothbrush, you've got to hold it between your legs or put it on a surface.

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2: You shot first, and he's like, okay. That may be true.
3: And it is time for one more section of Attitude Adjustment. Even though it's Friday, I think our attitudes are all fine. But hey, listen, we've got somebody here in the studio with us that I think is going to help us play as a Tom Haynes is our senior vice president and editor in chief at AOPA Publications. I knew you when you were just plain old editor of AOPA Pilot.
4: I don't even know what that kind of car is.
3: I'm so glad you're here. And you said you flew your Bonanza.
4: Yes, I think that minivan's probably holding a lot of
5: Well, thanks. Thanks a lot, Rob. Amy, good to see you as well. And I did. Yeah, I brought the Bonanza out to Appleton on Sunday with a full boat. We had four of us on board and two seats out. And we were kind of floor to ceiling on the bags and stopped in Michigan for a little more fuel to come on over. And it's been good.
6: Now, it flies a little differently when you end up loading it all the way to the hills like that, doesn't it? Mine does, too.
5: It does. Yeah, you got to be prepared for that. But, you know, it's a great airplane. We use it that way all the time. Still flying. Out at, you know, fully loaded like that, 900 feet a minute.
6: Oh, yeah. No, it can get it off the ground and everything. What I find, though, is literally even just how you rotate. Just a little different when you really got it loaded up. I mean, it's in CG, but even in CG, it feels...
5: Right.
6: You really feel
5: it. And it is one of the things that really, when you're doing proficiency flying, you really ought to fly it in a variety of CGs and a variety of weights, because it does, particularly imagine yourself in an IMC situation, taking off on a low IMC day and not being aware of that when you pitch up in a climb attitude and that sort of thing.
6: Well, yeah, a little adrenaline can be a real can be a real issue that way. No, you're absolutely right. So that's so cool. Now, you're the second person I've seen with that watch on. That becomes one of the cool things I've seen at the show.
5: It is. This is the Garmin D2. It's a new version of the Garmin.
6: Yeah, the new one. Right, exactly.
5: And I'm trying it out. I'm going home tomorrow in the Bonanza.
6: Okay.
5: I'm going to navigate by this thing and see how whether I end up in Frederick or not.
6: For situational awareness only, right?
5: Of course, yes, right.
3: You're going to navigate all the way back on that.
5: That's the plan.
3: Okay. So, and can you talk to the airplane? like they used to talk. Remember the TV show where the guy used to talk to Kit the car?
5: Right.
3: I
5: mean, yeah.
3: So is that going to allow you to...
5: Well, at this point, I guess, soon, I'm sure, given all the Kinect stuff and the flight stream stuff that Garmin's been working on, that it's going to have the ability to interact with the Panamount stuff.
6: That would be so nice, wouldn't it? That would be really, really nice.
3: So what are the big issues that you've been seeing and thinking about since you've been here at AOPA? Or, I'm sorry, wrong organization. You're AOPA, but we're here at EAA, AirVenture, 2015.
6: They wrote it on the mic.
3: Yeah, I know. I know. That's why I have spell check.
5: Well, you know, the big issues that we think about here at the show are the same as what we've been thinking about for months and months now. And third-class medical reform is right at the top of that list. It's the number one priority for AOPA. And Mark Baker and our legislative team in Washington has been laser-focused on this for months, and interestingly, it's really starting to get momentum here just this week. I just a few minutes ago finished an interview with Senator Inhofe and talking to him about what's going on, and he has 54 senators as co-sponsors of the Pilots Bill of Rights 2, and he needs six. With 60, it's going to go.
6: Okay.
5: And so if he can get 60, it'll go one of two ways. One is it'll be an amendment to the highway bill, which has got to move and get through by the end of July 31st, because otherwise the highway people run out of money, and that's not a good thing. And so he's got a Senator Manchin is going to attach that as an amendment to the highway bill. And if we got 54 senators on board, or 60 senators on board, it's going to go. And if that doesn't work because of timing and because there's not a lot of time left to kind of make all that come together, then he plans to introduce it as a standalone bill and have its Bill of Rights too, which includes third-class medical reform. And if he's got 60 co-sponsors, once again, it'll go. And then we've got a lot of confidence that with continued pressure on the House, we can have our co-sponsors over there, we really have 120.
1: Your chance to win a VIP trip for two to Aftershock.

0: Well, maybe just for good. Some of the listeners that they've been hearing third class medical reform for a long time, what are the couple of the details of what that will offer us?
1: Well, there's something new in it that he just told me this morning is that what it means basically is a person can fly an airplane up that weighs up to 6,000 pounds that has up to six seats, but the number of passengers is still a little bit in play. It might only be four passengers, but it could be as many as five passengers. That's still being negotiated, and it was going to be up to 14,000 feet. Now he told me today they've put new language in, it's up to 18,000
2: feet. Oh, that makes so much more sense. It's fine to keep them out of the Class A, airspace, but 18,000 feet makes more sense.
1: Yeah, less.
2: Yeah.
1: And then also IFR, because for a while the VFR was what we were saying was owning the VFR, and that didn't make a lot of sense either. So IFR will be as part of it. So for anybody who is flying non-commercially,

0: Well, it will there be some kind of self-certification signature somewhere in that course, too? Because I would think that they would want us to at least say, yes, I am healthy.
1: Of course, you're self-certifying every flight that you do.
0: Of course you are.
1: You're saying that you will. But yes, if it gets written into the legislation that you have to take

0: a lot less onerous than having to schedule and go to the doctor and pay the doctor. Or, you know.
1: And a real problem is not that exam every 2 years for most people. It's the folks that have had some sort of procedure. I mean, you need heart stents. You know, one day you may be having a real heart problem but don't even know it. You know, you're fine, you have some sort of a situation, and suddenly you discover that you've got a heart problem, you're going to get a stent. Well, today, after the stent, you're much healthier than you were 2 days ago. But now the FAA, because you've had this procedure done, they want you to go through all sorts of hoops for 5 years and special issuance and all that kind of thing. And it's a real hassle. You've got very expensive testing you have to do on a regular basis to show the FAA that you're healthy at a point when you're much healthier than you were before they even knew you or they had knew you had a problem.
2: That's logical.
1: Yeah, I know.
0: Well,
1: you can't have that in Washington, right?
0: Yeah. It goes back to some very archaic, very old FAA rules that come from very old data, from very old cardiac, how they handle cardiac patients. And unfortunately, government moves very slowly. So the medical world knows all of this and has updated all of this. That's the same thing with a lot of the drugs that the FAA says are good or bad. Not necessarily. We have some new stuff, but they won't put it on the list. We can't use it. Even if it's bad.
1: And you're talking about advancements. There's a memo out there from Hap Arnold back in the late 30s, more or less, when he was heading up the Army Air Force, saying that he didn't believe it was safe for pilots over 40 to fly by themselves.
0: Yeah, there you go. We've now decided that's 65.
1: That's right.
2: You know, another thing I was going to notice when I was walking over Major League Baseball pitcher that was chugging, I saw these three jars of pickle juice.
0: Yeah, what are those?
2: They kind of looked like airplanes, but I swear they were taxi cab yellow.
1: It's not Uber.
2: It's not an Uber. Okay. No, I remember the 150 from last year. There's a 172 out there.
1: There is a 172 out there. Yeah, so last year we kicked off this project we called Reimagine 150-152s, working in Avion aircraft out in Wyoming to take 150s and 152s, back I through the factory, see their factory, where they basically disassemble them and essentially remanufacture them. Put them, go through every system, look at everything that needs to be replaced, replace it, and put them back together, paint them this sort of disruptive yellow that we wanted to get people to paint them with, and that's sort of cool. And then put them back out there at a price that is as affordable as it can be when an airplane has gone through that much of a remanufacturing process. Good for another 20 years anyhow. And with a warranty, and the idea being that showcasing that there's a lot of life left in the fleet. We're not putting that many new airplanes back into the fleet, and so in order to keep the fleet safe and refreshed, we've got to do something. And this is a way to do it in a systematic kind of way. And a number of other companies have gotten interested in this concept. Yingling Aircraft out of Wichita being one of them, and so they have been working on their own project, which they call the Ascend 172, which is vaping a 172.
3: Delightfully surprised by that.
1: Remanufactured, like all also painted like yellow.
3: Yeah.
1: And it's here on the display in front of the AOPA tent. And their plan is to offer this to flight schools, flying clubs,
3: one of my
1: just
3: best
1: like we have
3: at Chick-fil-A at a mall back in the 90s.
1: And, so,
3: and
1: there are a number of other companies
3: ever,
1: that have expressed an interest in this. And
3: I didn't even know anything about Chick-fil-A. I just always thought it was like a chicken mall, you know, like a mall food court place.
1: We've been working with the insurance companies and with finance companies to help them recognize the value
3: you
1: did
3: not capitalize on it, because
1: yeah.
3: Then she got a job.
1: It is such
3: at Tibbins,
1: an extensive
3: which
1: remanufacturing
3: was a pie place
1: process,
3: and was the manager
1: it comes
3: there,
1: with a higher price tag.
4: You
1: were
4: eating that lady's pie.
1: Went, I got sort of did this sort of piecemeal
3: like
1: and ad hoc on her
3: pies
1: own.
3: Over to my house and like dropped
1: and so
3: them off
1: in order
3: my
1: to
3: doorstep,
1: be able to
3: was
1: get
3: she in love with you? What do you mean?
1: Like
3: that was just like my best female friend who provided me with a bunch of pies
1: companies and gotten good results. So you can get finance and get insurance for these airplanes, and they're going to be good for easily 20 years.
0: That's awesome. That, now, where can people find these airplanes? Where are you located on the field? I know, disruptive yellow. You got to look for disruptive yellow.
1: And more importantly, look for brown, the brown arch.
0: Excellent.
1: You go to the brown arch, we're right across the street from the brown arch, and the airplanes are right up there, so they're hard to miss.
0: Excellent. And online, you're at AOPA.org. Tom Haines, thank you so much for coming on EAA Radio. We'll be right back with more.
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4: 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She starts saying things when
6: you don't ask her to. This is Radio Rob here at EAA Oshkosh with EAA Radio, and I'm speaking with Bob Siegfried. Is that correct?
7: That's correct. Old Bob.
6: Old Bob. Right. And I see you have a Bonanza shirt on, Bonanza Society. Can you tell me a little bit about that?
7: The American Bonanza Society, of course, is what all Bonanza owners should belong to. It's been in existence all 35, 40 years for the benefit of people who own and maintain and operate Bonanzas. And this particular year, we came up with the Bonanza's Oshkosh Group, which is a separate group, all of ABS members who want to fly together. They've been doing it for 17 years. And this year we had 82 airplanes in our flight. The biggest we've ever had was in 1995. We had 132 airplanes in our flight. Yesterday we landed 82 airplanes in 12 minutes, which I think is pretty big and good.
6: Now that'd be like formation landing, right?
7: Well, it's a similar to formation in that we do land basically three abreast, but we use the runway, the new kind of taxiway that they use as a runway in 3-6 for one airplane. So he's all by himself, but alongside each other. The main runway, we kind of split it up in our own minds to two 75-foot wide runways. So really, it's not as tough as it sounds. It isn't like in a real nice formation, so we got adequate spacing so the people are nice and comfortable. We come up in groups of three. We load on the runway at Rockford with three abreast. We launch every 15 seconds, so we should have 15 seconds spacing. If we work it right, we'll have 15 seconds spacing up here. Doesn't always work that good, but we try.
6: Well, how appropriate coming up from Rockford where EAA started.
7: Well, you know, it's... Once again, this is kind of Johnny come lately for Oshkosh. You know, we remember Rockford and before that Milwaukee. And so, yeah, it's great, though. Oshkosh has really been where we've developed, where it's really gone. And I'm a lifetime member of EAA, and so I really enjoy EAA. And we've had lots of airplanes besides the Bonanzas over the year.
6: Oh, we can certainly hear them passing overhead, all the T-6s.
7: One of our sons flies a T-6, another one has a Twin Beach, another one has another Bonanza, and so the whole family are all members, and we enjoy Oshkosh.
6: Now, how do you get all the planes together to fly up? I mean, you got to coordinate this.
7: Yes, there's different people at different times. The guy that started is Wayne Collins. The first year we had 9 airplanes, and we just kind of called around. Then we advertised it a little bit, or Wayne did, I should say, not we. And we started building up more and more. And then about 6 years ago, a fellow named Elliot Shipman took over. Wayne wanted to retire a little bit. He still flies with us, but Elliot has run it the last 6 years. And next year we'll have a new guy. No sense in wearing everybody out. Wayne went into those formation flights that you saw yesterday. Wayne set up a school down in Texas for formation training. We decided that our guys should have at least a minimum of formation training before getting in our group. And so we do now ask the guys to have a minimum of 3 hours training and 3 hours of currency every year in formation flying. Ours is not a difficult formation flight, but you need to be used to flying next to another airplane.
6: You came up a VFR, I would assume. And I wondered, when you travel with a group of 82 aircraft like that, does the FAA ask for you to stagger the number of planes or anything?
7: We have a letter of agreement with the FAA and EAA as to how we operate coming up here, and it's as a flight of 82. We are handled. We have the lead guy has the transponder, tail end Charlie has the transponder, everybody else has the transponders off, and we are cleared for takeoff as a flight of 82 and cleared for landing as a flight of 82. They know we're coming, and they do open the airspace for us. As I said, we're very proud of the fact we don't tie up Oshkosh as long with our flight as we would if we all came in separately. And we had 12 minutes, we put down 82 airplanes, which I don't think they do any better than that on any of the rip-on arrivals than any of the rest of them. But it has to do with the discipline of the pilots, keeping in there and keeping their spacing and putting them on the ground and getting off the runway in a hurry.
6: Now, Bob, are you like the president of this organization, or you seem like you're in charge?
7: Absolutely not. I just have one of those kind of people to take over when I shouldn't. I'm strictly one of the Indians. I've been doing it a long time. I was on the first one. I missed one. But even the originator, Wayne, has missed one, so I don't feel too bad. Well, we enjoy it, and I'm just one of the old timers.
6: So, do we plan on doing this again next year, or is this every few years?
7: Every year, and I'll do it as long as I... You're going to... Okay, great. Let's see it by the Ford. Her husband's one of the Ford pilots. Nice people, yeah. He has also a Bonanza pilot.
6: So, when does your group plan on leaving?
7: Well, we leave. Some of them have left already. We don't leave as a group. Personally, we won't leave till after the show's over. We'll be probably the last tent out there in the North 40. We really enjoy it. It's a wonderful time, and Paul started it, and Tom's doing a good job with it. We're all very happy. We have a good time.
6: Well, thank you again. Old Bob Siegfried, is that correct?
7: That is correct. Old Bob Siegfried, right.
6: Thank you again. I'm glad you're here and enjoying Oshkosh. I'm glad your 82 aircraft got here safely, and I hope you get home safely.
7: Thanks a lot, Rob. Nice talking to you.
6: Thank you.
8: Lots of sunshine. Temperatures reaching the low to mid-80s and the humidity.
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12: Who's joining us? Shane Albers, by the way, the chairman of the Seaplane Base. Thank you so much for having us out and co-hosting. And you have a wonderful volunteer staff out here.
13: You bet. Thank you, by the way. Yeah, the folks here are just absolutely beautiful, and they're just wonderful. And I would argue, the best volunteers in the entire organization.
12: Well, I would hope you would say that.
13: Absolutely. So joining us today is Suzanne Betty Mosley. She is my office co-chair coordinator, and she is actually brand new to leading that office position this year.
12: Okay.
13: She has been killing it.
12: Awesome.
14: Very kind. Thank you. Very kind.
12: But I'm sure with that role here, you have been here quite a few years. How many years have you been doing?
14: I think this is my sixth year in the office.
12: At the base?
14: At the base, I'd say seven or eight, but I have been in and around the base for many, many years. We have a family involvement here, so we've been around.
12: So you are part of that Betty family?
14: I am.
12: Awesome.
14: Yeah. So my father and my aunt own the property of the Seaplane Base.
12: Well, it is really cool to see you being involved in this thing and having some direct involvement, because the use of the property is vital to, obviously, this happening. So.
14: Well, we all love what happens here. We have many pilots in my family. I am not a pilot, but many, many pilots, and we really treasure what the volunteers and you do here. It's amazing. The land is ours, but everything you see here is done by the volunteers and EAA.
12: So you're the perfect person to ask. You live here year-round, I assume.
14: I do. I just live right over there.
12: Yeah. So what does this look like? Once this craziness leaves, and I'm sure there is a kind of a sinking feeling when everything wraps up here and the year is about to finish up with AirVenture. But
14: yeah.
12: But you look out your window and you look over here in, say, September, when things are back to normal, what's it look like?
14: It looks beautiful. I mean, the trees start to turn, and I can see the light that still shines here at night. I can pretty much see it from my house, and it's peaceful. And people still come in to see the beauty of it, and it's still well maintained.
12: Oh, really? Okay.
14: Yep. But they don't drive in. Usually boaters will come in and look, and kayakers kayak by. And we love it.
12: So tell us a little bit of the operation here, because that's your specialty.
14: Yes, it is. So in the office, we handle pilot registration, retail sales, information when people come by, and we really work hard to make everyone feel welcome. We have a charging station there. Occasionally, we have people who are extremely thirsty and we'll hand them a bottle of water if they really need it. And our role there is to help the base be better and keep people feeling welcome and a center for people to come and find out what's happening.
12: That's awesome. And we can clarify and should clarify that this seaplane base is an extension of AirVenture itself. So some of the services that are provided here would be the same that you would get on the main grounds. In other words, armband sales. Okay. And armbands from the main ground are welcome here and vice versa. They're the same armbands.
14: Absolutely. We sell armbands. We sell EAA merchandise. We try to get as much seaplane merchandise as we can from Central, from the warehouse. And we're always looking for, you know, unique opportunities for seaplane merchandise here. But really anything, you can sign up for membership here. Most memberships can be offered here. Parking is handled there. When you pay for parking here, it is the same as parking anywhere on EAA ground. So once you pay for parking here, you can park anywhere on EAA.
12: So in other words, if you have like a lot C parking pass at EAA, you can come over here with your lot C.
14: Yeah, so if you have, if you paid for parking anywhere on EAA ground, it is good for that day. Here as well as anywhere else.
12: Right.
14: We also have the shuttle bus, which is people love to do that because they park there, shuttle over here, walk down the beautiful path, and come to you.
12: That's right. So how early do you have to start preparing for the enormity of this event and this location?
14: Well, we have a volunteer Memorial Day weekend where volunteers gather to begin the preparation. You can imagine after a winter of shutdown, at least what the office looks like. We have little visitors there and we clean up. Yep.
12: Well, we are in the woods. So.
14: Yep, we are in the woods. So we start our cleanup then. And then I would say about Wednesday before AirVenture, we begin to transform this place into what you see when you come here.
13: But, you know, to build off that, the conversation and the preparation to make this office and the
3: whole... Hey, what's up? It's Mahoney from the Dave Mahoney Morning Show, and you're listening to 96.9 The Fox.
13: Planning never really stops, and the work leading up to it never really stops. Because, again, like we were talking about, this is a main hub of EAA.
14: Absolutely.
13: So all of the items and all the services that are available at the main field, they're available here, too. It's all done with volunteers.
3: He's got 458 views here.
14: And we really want this place as a representation of EAA to be a place for people to come and get grass under their toes and, you know, water on their feet and a little bit of fresh air, and still feel that they're a part of the EAA organization, which they absolutely are, because what you see here is a product of volunteer labor and EAA investment, and we greatly appreciate that.
12: The flip-flop menu.
13: Yes. And we'll right just there. Okay, real over quick to you, Will. Highlight what off of what Suzanne was saying here about the volunteers. We did a little bit of math, and through last night,
15: it is
13: start a
15: White
13: convention
15: Rabbit.
13: Through Galette last Gallus? Night, 5,123 volunteer hours were put in through last night. Just incredible.
14: Just
13: right
14: here
12: at the seaplane.
14: I mean, I'm at the office 14 hours a day, and I have amazing volunteers in my office. Really dedicated people who are also there, double shifts, and we really are there to serve everyone coming to the seaplane base and making sure that they feel welcome.
12: I can only imagine that this is a very popular place to volunteer.
13: Yes. You know? Yeah, oh, it definitely is. And actually, we have grown with over 36 brand new volunteers this year.
12: How many volunteers do you have?
13: Oh, we have over 300 on our email roster, which is huge.
12: Oh, wow.
13: And we have 200 plus
3: and we'll
13: that have volunteered
3: that one
13: just
3: over
13: during
3: you, Will.
13: Convention.
3: Do you know that?
12: Okay.
14: And they work, too. It's not, it's, everybody works when you volunteer here.
3: All right, you
12: well,
3: want to tag him, Mahoney,
12: yeah,
3: or
12: yeah,
3: Audrey?
12: Of course. I mean, that's, if you're going to volunteer, you know.
14: Yeah,
12: right.
14: There's lots.
12: It
14: to
12: takes a lot to
1: do you
12: put
1: know
12: this all together.
1: No, yeah. I'm not answering.
3: Okay.
12: So I have to ask, what is your favorite thing
3: with the lesser known cover about by Sugar Ray?
12: The C-plant yes. Base?
1: Oh.
12: And,
1: okay,
12: of course,
1: like
12: this
1: some
12: is
1: Sugar
12: it.
1: Ray in the summer?
14: It really is.
3: All right, well, so you're on your own now because you can't win on
14: the
3: lifeline, but you do have two full points, so you can win right here. The most popular one of the day.
14: We are a family. Down
3: who,
14: here, and we really love providing this for everyone else to come and enjoy. I mean, that is the heart and soul of everything, and what we think about all the time is really how can we bring people here and have them enjoy the beauty that we get to enjoy and share. So that is our goal.
12: So with a couple minutes we have left in this segment, what kind of things do you have for people to do when they come out here? We talked about the food.
13: Yes.
12: We talked about the vendors.
3: How does that have 19,000
12: cool
3: views?
12: For
3: I love
12: do
3: that
12: they
3: song, and I don't think I would get that one. Because
13: like
3: right.
13: So, you know, one of the most popular things we have
3: for
13: is
3: the
13: our
3: wind, you know it?
13: Pontoon Harbor Tour.
3: Yeah. Yeah, that's
13: like six packs.
3: That's tough. That was supposed to be them bones by Allison Chains, but
13: and they get you
3: yeah,
13: up close
3: gotta,
13: and personal
3: the
13: to the aircraft out
3: oh,
13: in Morningfield. But
1: bad.
13: The other
3: right,
13: thing they do too
3: here,
13: is they
3: so you
13: offer
3: can still get the wind from Lord
13: the vast Ruiz amount of information
3: this
13: of
3: has
13: the history of the
3: views
13: property and the airplanes that are quite frankly just sitting around out there in Morningfield. Another thing that we offer, and this is truly what the seaplane base is also about, is next door, as I referred to it, concrete, a little bit of grass here and there. We're different. The only concrete we have is out in the mooring field. So we have grass and a beautiful gravel path, beautiful wood chip trails to walk down. And then we offer just rest and relaxation
3: hey, we'll
13: on the shoreline. In fact,
3: right, Will,
13: it's not uncommon
3: to
13: find folks
3: bring it home
13: napping
12: okay,
13: along the shoreline, perched
12: okay
13: up against
1: okay
13: the tree.
1: Okay, go ahead, start typing.
13: Or hanging their feet in the water.
12: Oh, my gosh. And speaking of water, I think you told
15: too
12: me that swimming was a popular activity when it was
13: sure
12: 95
3: ooh
12: degrees
3: yeah
12: out here.
3: Yeah,
13: it was hot. It was
3: is
13: hot, and everybody can attest to that. But the other day, I've never seen this many people. We had 200 people swimming in Lake Winnebago. Walked right in on our sandy beach, right into the water. It's very shallow. About 3 feet.
3: We
13: 200 yards out. And I can probably say 50% of those folks had their regular clothes on.
12: Is their regular clothes versus like birthday shit?
13: Versus, well, exactly, yes.
14: No birthday
12: suits.
14: No birthday suits. Yeah. Only yeah
3: on
14: baby.
3: Fox.
12: Well, thank you for joining us on the air. And thank you for everything you do. And thank you to your family for all they do for OEA. But we are EAA. So thank you so much for that. Jay Machi, we're on the fly at the Seaplane Base, and you're listening to EA Radio.
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15: I'm Farid Guillot. Wally Funk has finally taken a ride into space after starting her quest 60 years ago. Flying aboard the Blue Origin as a space tourist, the inspirational and accomplished aviator completed a 10-minute flight in July 2021. 10 years ago, she used her own money to reserve a seat on Virgin Galactic's Spaceship Two, but never flew. Funk was one of 25 women who volunteered for an astronaut screening program in the early 1960s. The process, although supported by NASA, was a private experiment and never part of the official program. The women were all very experienced pilots, but they were not military test pilots, which ultimately excluded them from the astronaut program. In 2010, I talked with Wally about her experience as part of the Women in Space program, which was just one stop in a long career as an airline pilot, accident investigator, and longtime instructor.
19: Hundreds and hundreds in the military, hundreds in the airline industry. I've been teaching for 4 or 5 years. I'm flying every day this week, next week.
15: Describe how you got a spot on Spaceship Two, because as we have talked before, how it happened has been misrepresented.
19: It's not a ticket. It was an extraordinary thing that I did many, many years ago after doing many, many documentaries that was saved, money that was saved for me, and it made that kind of money for me to give to Virgin Galactic. So I don't make that kind of money. A month ago at Spaceport, New Mexico, I met a lot of people from overseas. They were very wealthy people. They knew nothing of flying. They just wanted to go as kind of a lark. Say, I've done it. But I'm a different type of a person. I'm doing it because I've earned it, I've worked for it, and I've lived it, and I want to see myself do it. So many people have misunderstood about how people are getting their funds to go on this trip, and that the fact that I just didn't write a check. I'm not that kind of a person. I haven't made that kind of money.
15: I saw a play about 15 years ago that told the story of the Mercury 13. And even though I had studied aviation extensively as a young person, especially the space program, I had never heard of this story.
19: In an October issue, back in about 60, 59 or 60, I read about Jerry Cobb. Jerry was a very good friend of mine. We were both from Oklahoma at that time. And I said, Jerry, I want to take the same test that you're taking right now for the Mercury guys. Did you get a hold of Dr. Lovis? And so I got a hold of Dr. Lovis in Albuquerque, because he was on the board of directors or whatever with NASA, weeding out all the guys that made the Mercury 7. There was over 100-some guys that took those tests at Lovis, and 7 made it. So that's your Mercury 7. So Lovis is thinking to himself, aha, let's see what the women can do. So they picked 25 girls out of all kinds of records that had college education. I think we had to have over 2,000 hours, first class medical. 25 took the test. We came out with the Mercury 13. And today, half of the girls are gone, and I'm the only deal in town because I was the youngest, and they were all 10 to 15 years older than I, because I went in at 21. And the reason Dr. Lovis was so interested in me is that not only did he know of my parents, but I was born and raised at 7,000 feet of altitude in Taos, New Mexico, and had skied and was going to be a Olympic skier, had the lung power. That's what he wanted, was to see what somebody would do with lung power. So I really matched and beat a lot of the guys on a lot of those tests that were taken. He invited me to come that February of 61. Only two other people, Jerry or another person, had taken the test. So I didn't know what I was getting into as far as what test, what was involved. But I'll tell you, they tested every part of my body possible. I think it was 90-some different tests in 1 week. And then, of course, I went on to take phase two and phase three, as you've read, and have passed everything greatly. It was kept a dark secret. Nobody was to know what the girls had been tested on from 1961 or 60 to 1995, when Dateline aired us at the Air and Space Museum in Washington, D.C. Nobody knew about it.
15: Even though your way to space is being paid for, Virgin Galactic also was interested in having you on board.
19: Even though it was a mutual approach, me to them, them to me, because I had approached them two or three years ago, but I was holding out going up with the Russians. But you see, nobody, four organizations that I've been with, had made a vehicle. Sir Richard is the only one that has made a vehicle, tested it, and I've seen it fly. Haven't been able to touch it yet. But when I was at the spaceport dedication last month, I saw White Knight 2 fly in carrying Spaceship 2, and I'm going to be in Spaceship 2, and I know what window I want.
15: The SpaceX launch today has signaled another step toward private enterprise participating in space operations. How do you think it's working out?
19: This is what the government wants. We could still keep flying our vehicles, and there were other vehicles on the drawing board that would be very similar to what the Apollo vehicle that was to take our astronauts to ISS and back. It got squashed about 4 months ago, and we're all a little upset about that. The NASA people are upset about it, but you won't get anybody to talk about it. I think it'll turn around, and they will see that, yes, this is fine, that the X has gone up and can come back down. Now, the Russians are already doing this without any people on board. They have their own missile situation where they can take up here. But we've got to be able to get people back and forth. This is where we're missing out. America still needs to keep people going up in a vehicle. We don't need to be paying $250,000 a seat for our Americans to go to Russia for a year and study and learn the language and be suited out to go up in Soyuz.
15: And you yourself have taken that training over in Russia to fly in the Soyuz capsule. What was that like?
19: Yes, I was there. I've gone through the cosmonaut training. Absolutely. Had my suit, everything. They were very, very, very good with teaching me. Their equipment is excellent. They're kind of hard on their people. You can dock Soyuz manually to ISS, you get extra paycheck. If you have to do it by autopilot, you don't get that extra paycheck. So there's a little bit of incentive that's still going around to the cosmonauts. They treated me excellent. I'd go back in a heartbeat. I really loved everything I learned.
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21: I'm Paul Prideker with EA Radio. This is Squawk 1200, and my friend and colleague, Wireless Mike.
24: Yes.
21: Mike, another good set of programs today, and we've been very fortunate to have NASA here all the days, and today we have Devin Boyle, NASA's revolutionary vertical lift technology project, otherwise known as Advanced Air Mobility. Now, it's come up in several conversations before, what would you like us to know? We've talked about, you know, the technology, the aircraft, and how do we manage all the airspace?
24: Yeah, so the big picture is this market is happening whether, you know, the GA community likes it or not, whether the pilot community is ready for it or whether we're all ready for it. So NASA's role in this whole process really is to enable a safer, quieter, more efficient market to come to bear.
25: And what part are you working on in order to help make all of this happen?
24: So I manage work in eVTOL, that is electric vertical takeoff and landing propulsion. The primary work that I manage is in specifically motor reliability, so researching architectures that enable internal improved reliability in motors rather than just throwing a bunch of motors at a vehicle and saying that's good enough for redundancy. Additionally, we have work in what's called power quality. Effectively, this is these vehicles are highly electrified. They have very high voltage power systems, and that distribution is a very complicated process. So we have people developing standards to improve that process.
25: In general, what are you finding with motors and reliability as compared to your traditional engines that most of us have been flying with?
24: So I can't speak specifically to reliability as compared to GA engines, which are very reliable. But within the electric motor realm, we're targeting and we're seeing with some of the architectures we call modular fault-tolerant motors an improvement of somewhere between 100 and 1,000 times compared to the current state of the art for these motors.
21: And of course, another element of this has to be the topic of sustainability and, you know, carbon-free emissions and things like that. So that's an important aspect of this. We've been watching this technology develop over the, you know, past few years. Realistically, how far do you think we can go in terms of how long the flight's going to be? Right now, I'm picturing Newark, New Jersey to LaGuardia, but at some point, there's got to be more.
24: Yeah, so NASA has a body of research in sort of different markets, if you will. So the project that I work on is specifically urban air mobility. So that's sort of intra-city, that 20 to 50-mile range. However, there are projects that are focusing on larger motors with applications to the single-aisle sort of regional market. Certainly with the fully electrified aircraft, the limitations that we're all aware of are with battery energy density. That is the current state of the art with battery chemistries. And so there are groups both within and outside of NASA that are focusing on that aspect of it. What we're doing effectively is to try to understand how to use what we have and ensure that we get the most out of it.
21: And of course, the other part of this, I'm sure, is that you have to have some regulatory support, or at least looking towards it. And of course, a number of players in industry. So is all of this supplying input to this entire project?
24: Absolutely. So we have a really robust working relationship with both the FAA and industry partners. So one of the ways in which we do that, I'll draw from my previous experience in acoustics, we have a working group meeting, a really robust participation with industry and FAA representatives, and that really helps us to gauge where those groups are at with respect to how we can ensure that NASA's research stays relevant, that we don't just go and develop pet projects that aren't going to be useful to them.
25: And I suppose with your background in acoustics, once in a while there are noise complaints around airports. It happens. How are these eVTOLs going to change things? How do you see them noise-wise? Are they quieter, louder? Are they going to put more noise in different communities? What sort of things are you looking at for that, for community impact?
24: Yeah, how long do I have? I'll give you a couple of good anecdotes. We have a noise manager representing a major Class Bravo airport that participates in these working group meetings. She said, well, I have 1,600 complaints a year. 1,200 of them come from two people. So we can't win them all. But what we can do is acknowledge those real complaints that people are having and some of the ways that this market is sort of inherently making quieter aircraft, obviously they're taking turbo engines out of it, turbine-based engines. So they are inherently quieter. But one of the issues that we see is with the type or the character of the noise that they generate. It's very tonal, it's very sort of peaky. And so even though they're quieter and they meet existing criteria, that's not adequate. They're going to be operating close to people. So we have to come up with metrics to capture that annoyance that people are actually feeling. And you know, we're responsible to the non-flying public as well.
21: I would think with your acoustics background, you might have something to say about the X-59 project, huh?
24: Yeah, so that's a different animal, right?
21: Yeah.
25: So how can the public, you know, keep up with some of these things that you're doing in the regulations, and that they can see, you know, how that it will affect their communities and all of this new information? How does the public get it?
24: Yeah, so in addition to the noise working group, we have sort of a broader AAM ecosystem working group. We love our nested acronym. So that AAM ecosystem working group has the opportunity for public public participation.
3: And then, like, you know, you finish up or whatever.
24: They have different groups, some of which are community focused, some of which are aircraft or operationally focused. And they bring in talks, bring in speakers from NASA, from all over the industry. So that is the ideal way to interface with this and understand where we are, what the state of the art is in this industry.
21: When we talk about regulatory support, we obviously think about the FAA, but there's other regulators out there, and is it necessary to work with them as well?
24: So our participation is primarily U.S.-based, but we have many interactions with international operators, and certainly EASA comes to mind, the European regulator, yeah. So they have a different approach than the FAA, but there again, really NASA's focus is not exclusionary. We're developing tools and technologies that will enable this market, again, to be safer, quieter, more efficient. And those same tools and technologies don't have borders, so to speak.
21: Besides coming on EAA Radio, how else can people learn about what you're doing?
24: Well, you can come to the NASA Pavilion, right? NASA has obviously a very robust online presence as well. I believe it's nasa.gov/AAM. So that's a great place to start.
25: And what's your kind of timetable for, you know, launching all this? And, you know, when are you sort of envisioning possibly seeing these eVTOLs actually going into effect?
24: I knew that question was coming. So I'm going to say that it really, that process depends on the interaction between the FAA and the companies building the vehicles, the airworthiness certification process, over which certainly NASA has no control or influence. I will say there's a relative near-term expectation within the next, say, 5 to 10 years of seeing these vehicles operating in limited capacities and really sort of, I consider this to occur on a spectrum. We're not going to wake up one day and see the Jetsons. It's going to start in limited markets. We have lots of other problems to solve, infrastructure being a big one, right? So the power grid is an issue.
21: And of course, I keep thinking that the other thing that I know NASA's working on is we're putting more aircraft in the same airspace, and we all have to play well together.
24: Yeah, naturally. So I'm a general aviation pilot myself. I'm not trying to work myself out of the cockpit or out of my passion. So we recognize that, and we recognize that you cannot just focus on one aspect of it. So my particular project focuses on vehicle, but there are 7 NASA projects that focus on all the way from the vehicle level to autonomy to airspace integration to the infrastructure. So we are working these problems, and we're working novel solutions with digital communications, with the autonomy of sort of the cargo delivery application, where it can make real-time decisions and avoid other traffic, because certainly controllers are also saturated, and they're not going to be able to control all this in the current scenario.
25: And you just said you are a pilot, and so did you fly here this year?
24: I did fly here. I flew my beloved 1972 Grumman Yankee, AA-1A. So always a pleasure to do that, and as I said, this is a passion. We're very passionate people. And hopefully that comes across when you're interacting.
25: Yeah, I sometimes think that some people get a little bit worried that all these new advanced mobility, you know, and there's not really pilot representation, that, you know, to, you know, make sure that they have a say in it. But it's good to hear that we have you standing behind us.
24: Yeah, as I said, we don't have any interest in displacing any of the existing pilot community, right? That's not what we're here for.
25: Well, it's been a fascinating talk, and unfortunately, our time has come to an end. We've been talking with Devin Boyle from NASA's Revolutionary Vertical Lift Technology Project, and you're listening to EAA Radio.
0: Let's go back to 2017 for this classic interview.
12: Oh, my goodness. Monday, every year, we're down here to kick off the show. 2017, as of right now, today, it looks like it's going to be wonderful.
2: Jeff, it's a perfect day here in the Vintage Aircraft Association. And thank you and EAA Radio for coming down here and drawing a little attention to this beautiful air park this area, this little village that we have here, and we'd like to invite people to come and look at the new renovated Red Barn and all of our infrastructure here. And we're looking for new members, Jeff.
12: Yep, type clubs are here. There's all kinds of activities. So we were just going to finish up real quick with Ron Alexander and, you know, the legacy he's left behind.
5: Well, we're talking about the DC-3 and just to, it's out here. Everyone come take a tour. All the money from the tours goes to Vintage. So please come and drop some donations in the box for the Vintage.
2: Perhaps the oldest DC-3 flying?
5: Perhaps the only DC-3 flying. Only actual DC-3 flying.
12: Oh, it is a straight versus
5: C-47s versus it is a true DC-3. Started its life with Braniff Airlines, went through PBA, did a lot of flying out of Boston in that area, has 82,000 hours.
12: Wow.
5: So since 1936.
12: Well, thank you for bringing it up. Wonderful. All right, Ray.
2: Well,
12: we're going to talk to some folks from JARS.
2: We are. JARS is a missionary organization, an organization that primarily does Bible translation in many different languages. And behind us here, we have this beautiful Helio Courier. It's known as Old Number One. And it was the first Helio Courier that JARS used in their mission work. And we have Mike Maurer with us. And Mike is with JARS. He's a pilot. And Mike, tell us what JARS is. You also have a booth here, and wow, there's a bunch of Helio Couriers on the field this year.
6: That's right, Ray and Jeff. JARS began in 1948 as the Jungle Aviation and Radio Service. Our founder wanted to provide air transportation and radio communication support for those who were doing Bible translation, literacy work, and health work in the Amazon jungles. People who had to travel 30 days by foot to get into the areas they were working could traverse the same area in 45 minutes to an hour, hour and a half. So we started there in 1948, and over the years we've had a real eclectic collection of airplanes. We started with a Grumman Duck, and Mission Aviation Fellowship loaned us our first pilot, Betty Green. So she was our first pilot, and over the years we've had Aranca sedans on floats, PBY Catalinas, Norsemen on floats, Helio Couriers, Cessna 206s and 180s, 185s, and Cessna 402s, and a wide variety of airplanes that we've used today. The Helio that we have here, Old Number One, was the number one first production Helio and was used as an aircraft manufacturer's demonstrator for many years, and then was donated to JARS. It never went overseas. It was used in our training.
12: Some of our listeners might not know what a Helio is. Just describe the aspects of it.
6: Helio Courier is a 5 to 6 place high-wing tail dragger designed for STOL, short takeoff and landing operations, and designed for use on unimproved airfields. It incorporates leading-edge slats on the wings. They're open and closed depending on the angle of attack of the airplane to allow it to fly slowly and make slow and short approaches, and to take off out of those short fields as well. Has some other interesting aspects to it. They made an airplane that could fly slow, so they had to make it controllable. The ailerons are interconnected with interceptors or spoilers that come out the top of the wing. Pretty unique in aircraft space. Pretty unique even then when it was designed. But it's designed to be a safe airplane in that environment. So in the Philippines, where I flew, we had runways as short as 470 feet. Our average village airstrip probably would be about 720 feet, and we would fly into those places day in and day out, carrying a heavy load, taking people in and out. People say, well, what do you do? We're the Uber drivers at the end of the road, or we're the FedEx guys, or we're the 911 call to help people out when they need help.
12: All of the above.
6: That's right, and we exist to help make Bible translation possible. We're not the Bible translators. We're the support workers to help that so that people around the world can have the opportunity to read the Bible in their own language, to get that message in their own language and respond how they choose to respond. But we believe it's important to have that. So we've used airplanes as a tool and helicopters. We also fly helicopters in the world of JARS too.
2: Mike, you have a booth. JARS has a booth right here at Oshkosh, where you have on display some of your current airplanes. That's correct. In the main aircraft display, just west of Hangar C, lot number 21. If you come in the main gate, go up the left up the diagonal road, and you'll see us. We have a Helio Courier and a Robinson helicopter there. We also have our maritime display because we do boats as well as aircraft. And land transportation and technology, anything that we can use to help people in remote areas use technology as well. We can talk Supply about all of those areas. We'd like people to come by and see us, learn a little bit about us, and about how the Lord's blessed us with the equipment we have and the
1: training. Coming up next, I'll tell you about a brand new contest for kicking off today. It's a big one.
2: Simon.
1: Here's new Miles Smith,
2: you know,
1: Hold
2: Simon,
1: Me in the Dark.
2: All the way from Quebec, Canada, flew old number one here, and he's kept it in the original configuration just like Jars has it, and lets you use it to promote what you do. Well, that's correct. We really appreciate Simon. This is my first time to meet him here at EAA. He flew in last year. I saw the airplane, but I never connected with him. And as we talked about having a Jars airplane or Helio Courier on Vintage in Review, I said, well, I think Simon's coming. Let's see if he can bring old number one. And we really do appreciate him. This airplane is in better shape than when we had it. We do appreciate Simon. Simon, would you like to say something about the Helio? What do you think about that?
7: What's it like flying cross-country in this airplane?
8: They are easy plane to fly, hard to land. Hello, my main concern coming here was to land that plane without thrusting. Okay. But we had good weather and we came here. My passenger was sick for the last 7 hour flight. Oh. I think that was the main concern in the plane. But we had a good flight.
12: Why did you choose this type of air?
8: Because I knew Helio since I'm very young. When I was young in my place, I was maybe 8 years old. There was a guy who was painting church. He was painting all the church in the province of Quebec. He was the only one to do that. He was the only one enough crazy to climb on those old church and paint them. And every Sunday night or Monday morning, he was taking off, packing his Helio, and was going to everywhere he had to work. And he never looked at the chart or call if there was an airport. He was hanging over the church, finding a field, and landing there. And I knew that plane like that, and he was making some small show on the weekend where I could see the plane almost going backward in the air. And I, when I was young, I said, one day I will have a plane like this.
12: And you have this plane. This is
8: the
12: one, right?
8: And it was by luck, okay? Because Giles sold it to a guy who's a friend now who knew a lot about Helio. He bring the plane in Canada, remove all the avionics, and put a new registration. It's Gulf Oscar India. That's for 001. And after that, he sold it to me.
12: Ah.
8: At perfect condition. It has to never be a bush plane, only show.
12: Oh, but flying, not any music.
8: Yeah.
12: Which is great.
2: Mike, currently, tell us a typical mission that you would use one of your airplanes for in relationship to the Bible translators. Okay, well, let's just talk about maybe in Papua New Guinea where we used Quest Kodiaks. We retired the Cessna 206s in that country, and we used Quest Kodiaks. So the pilot would get up before dawn, would come out to get the airplane ready and the load for his first load, and he would depart, flying out maybe to a remote airstrip, landing that Kodiak where he would meet one of our helicopters. Because the village is over the next ridge, and there's not enough room to put an airstrip. So the helicopter would meet, and they would shuttle people and supplies over to that village. And then he may return to the home base and take someone else out. He could be in between those villages and get a radio call that, hey, we have a medical patient, and you fly to this other village. And rearranging plans. As a missionary pilot, you have to be flexible. Rearranging plans to go pick up a patient and bring them to the hospital. It could be delivering supplies. It could be picking up patients. It could be taking medical teams in. He could be called upon if there's a natural disaster to provide response for that. In the Philippines, I responded to earthquakes and typhoons and volcanic eruptions.

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2: Well, great. Well, Mike, thanks so much, both of you, for joining us today here in Vintage and talking about this beautiful airplane. We're going to take a break, and Ray, when we come back, we're going to talk to a really amazing gal named Ann Pellegrino.
1: Ann Pellegrino and Judy Burton. So very special guest coming up right next.
2: Excellent. J-Mont G, we are down in Vintage. We're on the fly, and you're listening to EAA Radio.
3: 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Live from the Ron Scott Communication Center, this is From the Stand. I'm Steve Buss. 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This morning, we'll welcome Eric Farwell from the Paradigm Aerobatic Team. Also, Mike Ginter from the North American Trainers Association to talk about the anniversary of the T-6 and take a look back at 20 years of kid venture with EAA board member Dan Micah. But first, we are very honored to welcome to the stand this morning Jack Pelton, EAA's CEO. Good morning, sir. Welcome.
4: Welcome. It's our normal start of the week tradition, Steve, to come up here and visit and talk about all things EAA.
3: Yes. So what's happened in the last 51 weeks?
4: 51 weeks, you know, we pretty much Bermuda shorts, feet up on the desk, and just kind of waiting for this thing to happen. It's been, you know, a lot going on many fronts. First of all, a lot of people don't, I think, understand that 51 weeks, we spend so much time on our chapters, our advocacy, and all the things that really make EA what it is today. And at the same time, we, you know, concurrently are planning a show and working on what kind of features and attractions and things that we're going to have. We start that planning process every August. So right after the show, we sit down and we start brainstorming about what kind of anniversaries are coming up, what potentially unique airplanes we can get here, and we start working on that. And it's a great team that pulls off what I think this week will be another really interesting week with a lot of different diverse types of features. Everything from this recently announced Black Fly, which is a new ultralight that's funded by many of the principals at Google, up to seeing a Boeing Plaza that will be packed with tankers and very large military airplanes. We have one of everything that's in the U.S. Air Force inventory will be here this week except for the B-2. And stay tuned, there might be a surprise visit from a B-2.
3: Yeah, it is amazing, and I know for many years it was always a struggle to get military aircraft here at the show. And some of us were talking earlier this morning as the B-1 came in about the performances last year and the high-ranking generals who were here as part of their venture who really got an up-close and personal look at what this show is all about. And we're just wondering if that possibly opened the door to what we're seeing.
4: It really did, and one of the individuals who attended a couple years ago, General Mike Hostage, and he was in charge of Total Air Force Command and fighters. He not only became an EA member, he has retired, and he is a volunteer running our A-team. So here you have a four-star that's a volunteer, and he has invited this year another complete lineup of Air Force generals that will be here taking the show. So it's really special. It really, really is.
3: Definitely. And we'll look for those aircraft throughout the week. Boeing Plaza is going to be filled, emptied, and filled several times over. So if you're joining us first part of the week and you see what's on the plaza, stay tuned. There is more to come.
4: And where else could you see two Ford tri-motors taking off in succession in an early morning? This is just beautiful. Absolutely beautiful.
3: As we're talking about the show a little bit, before we get into the details of what's happening this week, you mentioned the chapter program, Young Eagles, really the backbone of activities for EIA members. I noticed there's a new pavilion in Camp Scholar.
4: There is. We've done a lot with more chapter leadership programs actually going out around the country. Really have shored up and put more effort into supporting our chapters. So 2 years ago, Charlie Becker and I were looking at what else can we do, and we kept thinking there needed to be something in the campground area to allow chapters to congregate and socialize and enjoy the event. It got superseded by our focus on the Blue Barn, which is the new other chapter hangout that's inside of the property. But this year we finally completed our

0: our chapter for cleaning. Last night we had a corn roast smart. Out there, and, she saved hundreds on and Sunday morning we started with chapter pancake breakfast, which they were there daily. $7 pancake, sausage, coffee, like the whole nine yards, and a different chapter hosted each week. But it's open to the public, Kevin, which is for life. Really that's neat. So we think it gives it that EA family savings, fun, friendly to place to hang out. For smooth,
1: good. Is skin? Well, the local chapter 252, are they using their rotary?
0: They are. They gave them, yeah,
1: see, that's a show in itself.
0: It really is. And the corn roaster's new. We bought it off of eBay during the year, and we spruced it all up and that's going to be corn roast will be Monday, Tuesday, and Thursday in the pavilion area. But it's Oshkosh Farm Fresh sweet corn from a local farmer, delivered daily.
2: Nice. We're talking with Jack Pelton.
3: Your foot was on the gas, EIA's
2: CEO,
3: and her life was on the line.
2: You mentioned the Blue Barn as well. Paid for that by is a permanent location for chapters Young Eagles.
0: The Blue Barn is now a permanent, and we have forms in there. We have educational seminars for the chapters. We have guest appearances by Avior, our new superhero that was unveiled last year, but he is actually the first comic book edition is being distributed here at AirVenture, and it's in this month's Sport Aviation delivered to your home as an insert. So our mobile marketing unit is also over at the Blue Barn, which we take on the road. To many aviation events around the country. 90 days
2: of a scope you mentioned Avior. Avior will be on site throughout the week.
0: Avior will be making visits. Now, being that he's a superhero, we don't completely control where his coming and going. So we just have an agreement that you are our superhero, so you need to be here and hang out. So he'll be at the member center. He'll be over at the Blue Barn. He'll be in various locations signing autographs. And again, I encourage everybody to go to the member center and pick up the new comic book.
2: You said that your first time at Oshkosh was 1979.
4: You need someone to match
2: just a couple years ago.
4: Perfect.
0: Yeah.
2: Well, now what strikes you as the biggest change between 1979 and the show that we're going to see this week?
0: You know, it's probably the I thought it was somewhat overwhelming in 79, coming out from California with my dad, who was a member of EA Chapter 1. And, you know, we enjoyed it, and we hung out, and we saw a lot of airplanes. And it's hard to describe how much larger it is, how much bigger, how much how many different things that are here. Back then, you know, you could spend a few days and take everything in. But really, in a week here now, in comparison, you can't do everything.
5: Unexpected
0: so many
5: on
0: forums
5: the road.
0: And hands-on workshops and planes to see. It's quite the spectacle.
2: Progressive accident response and a huge number of volunteers who make it all happen.
0: To worry about. I can't imagine how Paul pulled off growing the volunteer corps the way he did. You know, he had a special magic in how he interfaced with people, and they all wanted to follow him and do whatever he needed to have done. But to get to the point where they were, it requires 5,000 volunteers, not only for the week, but in the weeks in advance and the weeks after, has been. Well, hopefully somebody will write a book about what that's, how did that all happen.
2: And in those days, in the early days, in the early 70s, it wasn't necessarily things like cutting the grass or putting out stanchions or things. It was literally plowing the ground and pulling rocks
0: just to get it ready. And we've come a long way, and we keep building on it every year.
2: We were just mentioning some of the improvements in the Vintage Airplane Association before we went on the air. That area, that tiny red barn has really taken on a life of its own. And that area, like the Warbirds, also like home builds, there's just so much more and such higher quality than had been in previous years. Not to say that was bad, but it just keeps stepping up one more notch.
0: It does. And your comment about the Vintage, during the week as we're preparing in advance of the show, my wife and I stopped at the Vintage area because it has become just a very warm, welcome, inviting kind of location. Our intent is that we're going to start the construction next year or just post-AirVenture in the home built area to do the same thing. The Federal Pavilion that's there, the old hangar is going to come down, and we're going to put in a home built and review area and just create another unique reason to be at AirVenture.
2: What are you personally looking forward to this week? I know you have a lot of commitments, a lot of places you have to be, but what's the one thing that you want to make sure you do this week?
0: You know, I get asked that a lot, and I think already the tone's been set. So got here at 7 to do the one-week wonder kickoff, and it's very clear as to what I want to do this week. It's just continue to see my friends. It's from that point to getting here with you, Steve, I have seen so many people that we've just sat on the side of the road and just caught up, and I'm just looking forward to that all week long.
2: I have to agree. I think Paul said it best when he said the airplanes bring us together, but we keep coming back to the people. And it is amazing to run into people that you haven't seen in a year, and you pick up a conversation almost like you've just seen them 10 minutes.
0: It's really true. And I'll tell you, it's just that family-friendliness piece of it just is so enjoyable.
2: The Gathering of Eagles, the big fundraiser Thursday night. Tell us a little bit about the Ford car that you'll be auctioning.
0: Yeah, but the theme this year is, because of the Royal Air Force 100th anniversary, we've kind of made that theme carry through the gathering. So Ford came up with a very unique Mustang that's in honor of the 100th anniversary, that's in Royal Air Force colors. It's a beautiful, beautiful car. We're actually going to have a Beatles tribute band playing that night, so it'll be a very British type of theme. But the car really, probably one of the best ones I've ever done. It's hard to keep thinking they're going to one-up themselves, but they have, and it's over in the Ford booth. Go and take a look at it, and come on Thursday and bid.
2: And Ford will have a parade of vehicles before the air show.
0: They do. Today's kind of the Ford day at the air show, and there's a very, very interesting parachute routine that's kicking it off. I don't know if you've been briefed in on all that. That'll be very interesting, along with the parade of cars.
2: Yeah.
0: And there's just the Saturday night air show. There's a very, very special, unique act. It's never been done in a night air show, and it's going to have crowd involvement. I encourage everybody to not miss that. But did you get briefed on that one also?
2: No, Dennis is not, he's holding.
0: Dennis, I got him to spill the beans. They were going to hold it out for me, and he just feels like a canary, just chirping away last week, finally telling me what it was going to be. I think it's going to be kind of a new trendsetter for what night air shows need to be like.
2: All right. Yes, Saturday. We'll look forward to that, along with everything else that's happening this week at AirVenture. Our guest, Jack Felton, CEO of EIA. Very busy week ahead. Good luck with everything, and we'll talk on Saturday as we wrap things up.
0: Thanks, Steve. It's great to see you.
2: This is EIA Radio.
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5: 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I am Wireless Mike.
6: I'm Paul Prydecker.
5: And this segment, we are joined with Captain Wendy Morse, which is the first VP and National Safety Coordinator with ELPA, right?
7: That's correct.
5: Excellent. Yeah. Well, thank you for joining us. And we're talking about the importance of having two pilots on the airline flight deck. That's kind of a hot topic. What is causing all the controversy?
7: Well, you wouldn't think we'd be here, right? Because it makes no sense. Here we are at the pinnacle of aviation safety. We've done an awful lot of work to make sure that safety or that flying is very safe. It's working very well. We haven't had a passenger fatality in a long, long, long time. We went from the 80s and 90s, 70s, 80s, and 90s with an accident every few years, to say the least. And now all of a sudden, in the past 12 years, we've had virtually none. So here we are, things are going great, and lo and behold, somebody wants to ruin it, right? So, and what they want to do, you know, removing pilots from the flight deck is the single greatest threat that we have to aviation today.
5: Well, if you look at the history of it, there used to only be one pilot on the flight deck, and one of the huge advancements in aviation was to reach the milestone of getting two. And it doesn't seem to make a whole lot of sense to go backwards. So who's kind of pushing for all of this, and what are you doing to make sure this doesn't happen?
7: Yeah, so we're pulling out all stops to make sure it doesn't happen, because it's so important. You know, most people don't know, but ALPA is responsible for aviation safety. We're the largest aviation safety organization in the world, right? So all of our checklists, as we all know as airline pilots, are written in blood, right? And unfortunately, Airbus is working very hard and has in development an aircraft, the A350, to have single pilot at the controls in flight. So what they plan to do is have two pilots only, and normally we have three and four, as you know, from international flying,
5: sure,
7: so
5: sure.
7: We can have relief. So they plan on having just two to begin with. They'll be there for takeoff and landing, and then they'll have the one pilot go back and rest where the other stays there. When they have to go to the bathroom, they will get up and leave their flight controls and use the rest area, meaning the facility, not the rest area, but the facility, and go about their business, and they have only a radio back there. So there'll be nobody at the controls. So the autopilot clicks off, you name, engine fire, engine failure, all of those things. There'll be nobody there. And worst, EASA is working very hard to allow this. So it's really problematic.
6: So, of course, you're well represented on the Hill. You have a seat at the table at many places. What's your strategy? I mean, you need a strategy to sort this out for everybody, right?
7: Yes, very much so. So, you know, we're leading an international coalition with other unions across the globe, because if it happens somewhere, you know, it's going to happen worldwide, right? There'll be enormous pressure if one theater has it and the others don't. So one manufacturer gets it approved. And I'm sorry, one agency approves it, and the others will almost have to follow suit, because the other manufacturers, remember, it's just Airbus doing this right now, but because of the competitive pressure, the others will have to do it. So we've got to stop it in the seed, right?
6: Are you also concerned that it won't stop there? The Fox.
7: Oh, absolutely.
6: So, you know what I'm asking,
7: yes,
6: right?
7: I know exactly what you're asking, because the head of civil aviation at Airbus has said if you go to a single man cockpit, you will end up, you might as well go to none.
6: Right.
7: So that's exactly, and they've admitted it. So it's ridiculous. It's just, it's a terrible idea. We're lobbying the United Nations, of course, through ICAO, to stop the threat. We're also, as you say, you know, working with our partners in Europe to stop EASA from approving it, because for whatever reason, they're in a very big hurry to help Airbus.
6: So, how did this happen? Do you think it's because the technology is so available in the drone and unmanned aircraft, or are just people thinking, well, we can manage all this with a drone, so let's take it the next step higher? Is it going that way? Or is it really a matter of, well, economically, this is better?
7: I think it's economically, right? And you know they're not going to pass that on to the passengers, right?
6: I haven't noticed that happening.
7: Yeah, exactly. So I think it's all economics. It's a little bit of a change for Airbus in their stock price. It's that simple, right?
0: We've recently seen an example of a different manufacturer trying to, you know, save a little bit of money here and, you know, make small modifications to airplanes, and didn't do it in a safe manner, and they're having billion-dollar repercussions. Has anybody pointed out to Airbus that this could have multi-billion-dollar repercussions in safety? I mean, all it takes is one airplane to crash, and the fact that you didn't pay a pilot a few hundred dollars is now causing you billions of dollars in lawsuits.
7: Yeah, I think they think they're immune from that, and I don't know why they would think that.
6: So, when will you be able to declare victory?
7: Well, when nobody approves it,
6: right?
7: That is the victory.
0: And that's an ongoing...
6: This is a work in progress.
7: Oh,
6: for
7: yeah,
6: you guys.
7: It's going to be for the foreseeable future. You know, yeah. I was talking on the way over, just walking over here, that I want for my grandchildren to be able to have have an aviation career that has to do with pilots in on flight decks. And it's so important for aviation safety, because, you know, you have these incidents that happen in flight. You know, you can just pick them, right? Alaska, right? The door blows out. Mm-hmm. The door plug blows out. And you had people on the flight deck able to deal with that.
0: Respond.
6: Sure.
7: Yes,
6: sure.
7: To respond. That's exactly right. Look at FedEx, right? You have FedEx in Austin. The first officer saw the lights very dimly through that fog. Automation can't do that. And let's talk about it getting hacked. Let's talk about, you know, we had this whole CrowdStrike thing the last week. Imagine that, in right? Mm-hmm. It's a terrible idea.
6: Do you have an idea about, first of all, is the public aware that this is going on? And do you have any information, data, research about what public perception of this is?
7: Yeah, we do. And they are not well informed, which is part of our process, right? Mm-hmm. To start informing people that this is coming if we don't do something about it. And overwhelmingly, our data says that they're not interested in this kind of thing. They want pilots on flight decks.
0: So now, you've also been an airline pilot, captain.
5: And in your experience, have you know, there's two pilots. Why do we have two pilots? You know, and do you see errors where they catch other errors?
7: All the time, right?
6: That's why we're there, right?
7: I have yet to have the perfect flight. I've been flying for 47 years. Mm-hmm. I have yet to have the perfect flight. I don't think I'm going to have it, right? It doesn't exist. But what you do is you have other pilots backing you up. And that's what's so great about it. And people say, well, if you automate it, you won't have any kind of pilot error. No, you're going to back up the pilot error to where there's nobody to save it. Because that error is going to be the human error will be made in the mistakes of designing the program. And there's always glitches, right? So now you have a glitch and there's nobody to fix it.
6: Yeah, I think we might have made a comment yesterday or the day before maybe that there doesn't seem to be anything in aviation that is not a team effort.
7: Right.
6: And I think that needs to be emphasized.
7: And that's why we have CRM, right?
6: I mean, it's even if you're single pilot in a 172, you're not really single pilot.
7: Right.
6: You have help
7: right.
6: and other resources.
7: Yes, you have ATC, you have all the support you have. And, you know, to entrust the lives of passengers and not get cargo to where it needs to be is just silly.
5: Now, there's also been a couple of really high-profile events where pilots have, one we saw intentionally crash an airplane, not in the United States, and then there's the whole missing airplane that disappeared, and there's some speculation that one of the pilots might have done something, and that's already where there's two pilots, and it makes something like that much harder. You know, how would only having one pilot increase those kinds of the potential for those kinds of things?
8: Right. So you cannot, you absolutely need to have two pilots. I mean, that was the problem when you had when you had German wings, right? The captain was locked out of the cockpit, and you just can't have that. So you know, not having two pilots to back each other up is really, really significant. And I prefer four pilots, because there's more to back you up.
5: Right. I heard the guy who would only fly on a four-engine airplane, and somebody once asked him, why will you only fly on a four-engine airplane? He says, because nobody makes an airplane that has five engines.
8: That's exactly right. Yeah, exactly right.
5: Well, unfortunately, we're running out of time here very much. But if somebody wants to get more information, this sounds like such an important topic, where can they go and, you know, get the word out and spread the word and find out more information? And how can people get involved in this?
8: Yeah, so ALPA.org, there's a white paper, and they'll just Google ALPA's white paper.
5: ALPA's white paper on
8: reduced crew operations.
5: Okay. And if you all know how to use Google, and you should be able to find that. And if you don't, I think it's time you learned. Unfortunately, we're out of time. Thank you so much for joining us, Captain Wendy Morris, and for getting the word out about safety and how ALPA is constantly pushing for that. 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
9: Well, today we are right in the center of the action on the fly. We are at Show Center, basically here in front of the IAC Aerobatics Center, and just opposite of Boeing Plaza on Papa 2 Taxiway, underneath this beautiful Canadian firebomber from Viking, the big yellow and red plane. If you're listening and want to come and check it out, head on out here to the flight line where it's on display. It's been on display all week, and it should be here the rest of the weekend as well. So we kind of started the story with Mary talking about dispatch and how that's all organized, and now there's a fire. Dispatch has decided that they want a smoke jumper to go in and check out the situation. And so that's where you guys come into play, and specifically Shane Bach, who flies a C-23 Sherpa, and he flies the airplane. And then we have Patrick Romportal, who is a smoke jumper that jumps out of that plane. And let's start with the airplane itself. Where are you guys from?
10: We're out of Missoula, Montana. And we got the jump face there with about 80 jumpers that we have based there in Missoula.
9: Now, Shane, that's kind of right in the heart of fire country right there. I imagine that's why you're there, right?
10: Oh, yeah, yeah. This is a beautiful country that we get to call home. That's for sure why we're there.
9: Okay, and Mary had said that there's different seasons for different places. So your season starts, she said, maybe in June or so, June or July.
10: Yeah, usually July is the kickoff of the brunt of the season. Sometimes it starts earlier. We've jumped as early as June 1st this year already. We've jumped in previous years even earlier, but that's just the way Mother Nature is, you know. You never know until you're doing it.
9: Are most of you off for the rest of the year? So, like, from end of fire season to the beginning of the next year, you do a different job or a different career, or this is kind of your...
10: I'd say most of the jumpers are seasonal, and they are off during the off season, but there are pilots, myself, most of the pilot corps is all year round. We're, along with the overhead, with the jumper program, they are maintaining their currency throughout the year, and during the off season, they're repairing a lot of their equipment. She'll probably tell more about more than I can. For the pilots, though, we're in off season. We're doing recurrency training. We got to go flight simulators and maintain our currency and proficiency as well.
9: That makes sense. Makes sense to do that during the off season.
10: Yes. Yeah.
9: All right, so Shane, do you live in Missoula? Do most of the guys live in town, or do you have bunk rooms and facilities? How does that work?
10: So most of the pilots do live in the Missoula area, and then all the rest of the pilots at different bases, they're living in their home, respective home towns. But the jumpers, the overhead, most of them are right there locally, and then the seasonal ones, a lot of them are living all over the place, and some of them I know will go to different countries to spend their days off and go abroad.
9: Okay.
10: this winter's off.
9: Yeah, yeah. And we'll talk to Patrick in a moment, but I would imagine same for the jumpers too, right? Move around with the season.
11: Yeah, it's pretty similar. There is a fair amount of work that goes on throughout the winter months as well. Summertime's kind of when we have the bulk of our, you know, that's when we're focused on firefighting, but wintertime is when we get caught up on everything. Manufacturing all the equipment that we use and maintaining all the parachute equipment that we use. That kind of stuff goes on in the wintertime as well.
9: That makes sense. Okay, so we're in June and we're starting the season. Dispatch calls and says, what do they say? What do they tell your guys there?
10: Yeah, so dispatch will call the smoke jumper base. It's ops desk will get the call. And they'll say that they need a load of jumpers to go wherever. And they'll get all the information, the lat and long, and frequencies that are going to be pertinent for that mission. And then as soon as they get that all written down on our kneeboard, what we call it, for our flight, they'll sound off the bell. And within about 15 minutes, we're required to be launching. And so that gives the jumpers their 15 minutes to get into their jump gear, and we're running to the plane and getting ready for, starting up. And
9: so they don't keep the gear in the plane. You keep that on a rack in the wall and just hop into it and go?
11: Yeah, that's correct. We have all our jump gear, as we call it, pre-positioned and ready to go. And if the buzzer goes off, we have a moment's notice to get our gear on. We're trained to be suited up in 2 minutes' time and ready to get a buddy check, and then load on the aircraft and be taxiing typically within 5 to 10 minutes.
9: So I would imagine that what the pilots are doing while they're doing that is programming your GPS,
10: yep,
9: figuring out where you're going, looking at a chart, and then there's ground resources too. Are the ground resources typically on the way at the same time to meet up with you somehow? Or are you the only ground resource?
11: Well, that's kind of our primary mission, is to try and be the first resource on scene. So we focus on trying to get there fast, get a ground contact, and get a scene size up of the fire so we can start ordering what we need to help support us fight the fire.
9: Okay, so you get up, first thing you do is you spot the fire, right? Or the smoke. And then how do you figure out where to actually drop the guys?
10: that's again the spotter who's on board is determining and working with the rest of the jumpers to determine what is the appropriate jump spot to be at.
9: Do they throw a smoke bomb first to see what the wind's doing? Is that the first order of business?
11: Well, we can see what the wind's doing from the smoke that's on the ground.
9: Oh, sure. You don't need it.
11: And then we'll take into account, you know, what kind of terrain it looks like, and then we'll try and find a suitable spot that we can safely land our parachutes and a safe distance from the fire that we're not going to get overrun by fire as soon as we get to the ground.
9: Okay, so perfect. So Patrick, I guess the flying part now is you're just following the direction of the spotters and where they want you to drop these guys. As soon as they're dropped, you turn around and head right back to base. Is that right?
10: No, as soon as they're on the ground, they still need all their supplies. So then after they're on the ground and they give us the clearance, we'll come in and drop the cargo. We'll be dropping basically the same height that most of the retardants being dropped, at about 150, 200 feet off the ground.
9: Are these on pallets, or how does it?
10: No, because of the plane that we're flying right now, the C-23A, everything has to go out the side door. Same door that he just jumped out, cargo has to go out. So it has to be packaged in sizable packages that will fit through that door. And then...
9: So, yeah.
10: Yeah, so we make multiple passes, and I have a cadence that I have to say short final, standby, kick, and the spotter will throw the cargo out, and hopefully it didn't get into a tree, and it's on the ground, safe and sound for them.
9: So it's really kind of a blessing when you get a fire scene where you have some open space, significant open.
10: Yeah, that makes it a lot easier.
11: Definitely.
10: It doesn't always
11: sense.
10: Happen that way, though.
9: Yeah, terrain can be brutal, especially in fire. Usually mountainous or family. Okay, so let's talk to the so you guys are on point, and they've got you where the spotter wants you, and out the door you go, and you have already prepared or seen your landing zone, I assume. You know where you're going when you get out. You're not finding it on the way down, right?
11: No, and that's the spotter's job before we jump is what we'll do is fly over, find a suitable place, and we'll throw what we call streamers. They're wind indicators. That kind of tells us what the wind's doing, and it finds our release point before we leave the plane. Once we get to the ground, we call back up to the plane, let the rest of the jumpers know what the winds on the ground are doing, and then we just kind of go through the jump ops, wait for the cargo to come in. Once we receive all our cargo and we're good to go fight the fire, we'll then clear off the plane to leave and start talking to dispatch and ordering whatever resources we need to start fighting that fire.
9: Okay. And now that's depending on the size of the fire, that could be an hours long project, right? Figuring all that out. Doesn't
11: sure.
9: It take a while?
11: It can be, and it all depends on the size of the fire. We do end up going to a lot of really remote places that aren't near roads, not just jumping into it. A lot of times those fires are caused by lightning. So sometimes it may just be a single tree that got struck by lightning that we're trying to snuff out real quick and come back home. If that's the case, we might not even need aircraft. We might be able to just pack a fire with hand tools, or we could just call and get a helicopter to come and put a couple of bucket drops on us for it to call a kid.
9: All right, so while we've got a couple of minutes left, let's ask that question. How do you get home?
11: You know, that all depends on where we're at. We have a big bag that fits all our gear in it. We'll bundle it all up and stuff it in there and hike to the nearest location that we can get picked up. It could be by aircraft or the nearest road where a vehicle can pick us up. Occasional boat pickup ride, you name it.
9: So I'm going to put you a little bit on the spot.
11: Sure.
9: And that is, if somebody out there is interested in this career, what would be the best movie for them to watch that shows what it is that you do?
11: Oh, there was a movie made years ago called Always, which was love story on a couple of air tanker pilots. One crashes and falls in love. That kind of, I don't know.
9: Is that really the story of your life, Patrick?
11: That was not the story of my life, but that was like the first thing I ever saw that I was like, oh, what's Wildfire? I didn't know about it at the time, so.
9: I mean, and I don't, I guess there are some smoke jumpers in that. I like that movie, actually, but. Is there some other resources that kids who might be or people who might be interested in this career could go to?
11: Yep, you can find some information. The USDA website has information on careers, how to get involved with the Forest Service or the Department of Interior. Also has firefighting crews as well. And basic startup of how to get into smoke jumping is usually you start out working on a fire engine or working on a hotshot crew, building up some firefighting experience before you get in as a smoke jumper.
9: Sure. All right. Well, guys, thank you very much for enlightening us on what it is you do in your world. And it's very interesting. And it's a lot of work. I know it's a lot of work.
10: Thanks for having us.
9: Thank you very much.
11: Yeah, thank you.
9: Jay Munchie, we're on the fly. We're over in front of the Aerobatic Center. We're doing firefighting today. It's really cool. Very interesting. We're going to take a break, and when we come back, we're going to talk about airplanes and pilots and all that fun stuff. Well, it is AirVenture after all. Jay Munchie, you're listening to EA Radio.
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12: I'm sitting here, Magneto Mill, with our National Air Traffic Controllers Association folks again. We've got Kelly Richardson and Chris Karanoff.
13: You remembered my name after all these years.
12: Please. It's only been forever.
13: Yeah. About 8 years. I think we came up here the first time together.
12: The original reason why we called this Push to Talk, because we were chatting with the controllers and letting people call in and ask some questions. So, now, Kelly, you're not a controller.
13: No, I work for NACA. I'm up here, with Chris, so Chris can answer any ATC questions, but Chris is a controller at Miami Center. He's a great controller, and he's great out here talking to these pilots. But, I just wanted to, one of our main things for being here and going to a lot of the other aviation things around the country is trying to build that relationship between pilot and controller and really try to push pilots to feel comfortable talking to controllers, because so many times we see pilots are very, very nervous to walk up and talk to an air traffic controller.
12: On so and off the frequency.
13: It doesn't matter. They feel they're going to write their number down and report them.
12: Give you a number to call.
13: Yeah, and do something to them. And that's not what these guys do. They're doing a job. They're giving you guys a service. And, we want pilots to be comfortable with them on and off the radio. So yeah, we have to go out to the pilots.
12: Right. Yeah, that'd probably be a great pickup line. Here, let me give you a number to call.
13: Yeah, pretty much. What's your tail number?
12: So what are you doing about that? What are you doing to make to break that barrier?
13: Things like Oshkosh and working with a lot of the other aviation organizations, but doing forums, try to get as many public speaking engagements as we can around the country, especially here. This is a great opportunity that we can get out, because one thing you do find is with anybody, and pilots aren't any different, that when you're in a group, you're more comfortable asking questions to somebody that you're not normally comfortable talking to. So
12: yeah, pilots are people too.
13: Yep, they're not any different. So we just try to make them comfortable and encourage them to come up and ask questions or get to know your controllers, go to your local facilities, go in and ask for tours. And one thing that you never ever hear is go and offer to take them up for a ride. If you want them to feel comfortable, you don't want them to see what you're doing, maybe they've got a, Tuesday or Wednesday afternoon off. Take them up.
12: To breach a little bit of a tangential subject with that, I was talking with some of the deaf pilots yesterday. I mean, Kelly, you've known me for a while. I work with the deaf pilots, and everybody always wants to know, how do they communicate? And on the deaf pilot side, they think that, they have, and they largely fly uncontrolled airspace, but there are a lot of regions where that's not necessarily possible. And they think that air traffic control has nothing to do with them. And I always encourage them, even the deaf pilots, go in, meet the facilities. When you're trying to ask somebody for a special letter of agreement, if you want them to bring you in and use light gun signals, let them know that communication barrier can be breached on that side as well. Right, exactly. So always, always tour the facilities. If you get a chance to go to a center, great.
13: Yeah, there's only, 23 of them around the country.
12: Right.
13: So they're a little bit harder for some.
12: That's why I say if you get a chance. But, otherwise, try the TRACONs and definitely a local tower.
13: Yeah, definitely get into the local tower. A lot of facilities, especially smaller facilities, are up down. Some of them do consolidate into another one. And go check. I definitely encourage people to go to the approach control facility, because what you'll see in a tower and what you'll see in approach control And what you see in the center is there. I mean, it's like the sun, the moon, and the stars. I mean, they're that much different. So, you know, there's completely different worlds. There's completely different things to learn. And we encourage people to go out and, you know, contact the facilities.
14: You know, with that being said, too, like air traffic controllers, like for me, for instance, I don't have one logged hour in an aircraft. I'm not a pilot. I never flew when I went to Embry-Riddle.
12: No desire.
14: Well, it's not that I didn't have any desire, but a lot of my funding went to my education to be a controller, and I really didn't have any other funds to go to Riddle and do what I did.
12: So what you're saying is a pilot needs to come and offer you a ride.
14: Well,
12: log an hour.
14: There's a lot of controllers that I, you know, went to school with that I work with now that were pilots, and basically from that perspective, it's a lot easier for me to ask questions pertaining to being up in the air, you know, because there's a lot of controllers that were pilots that they say, hey, sometimes being a controller is tougher when you're a pilot than it is to not know anything about being a pilot and being an air traffic controller, because it's tough for people that were pilots to take themselves out of the cockpit when they're trying to control air traffic.
13: And do the opposite. And correct. Be like in the opposite atmosphere.
14: Correct. Right, right, so, right. I mean, we actually, with the FAA now, we're getting familiarization trips back.
13: Starting September 1st, controllers will get into commercial cockpits.
14: Correct.
12: Okay.
13: Which hasn't happened since
14: 2001.
13: Yeah, 9/11. So, you know, that'll happen. But, you know, there's a big difference between commercial aircraft and GA.
14: Right.
13: So, you know.
12: And there's a big difference between various types of commercial aircraft. I mean, you've got.
13: And GA.
12: Right, right. And the GA aircraft. I mean, you know, GA can be a Lear, but, you know.
13: Could be a little 172
12: or something. It could be an RV, you know.
14: Mm-hmm.
12: An old Warbird that's, you know, I want to say revised, restored.
13: Yeah, and definitely, if you have a two-seater Warbird out there. And you want to take a controller up, or somebody like me, please feel free to
12: have one of those F-16s parked in the
13: back. Call in now because we're ready.
12: Hint, hint.
13: Yeah. So any vintage aircraft would be great. But these guys love to go up and get to know the local pilots and, you know, and check, because a lot of facilities also do a lot of pilot outreach, and, you know, a lot of pilots don't know that they're doing it. But, you know, we try to get the word out as much as possible. But
12: what about, well, go ahead.
13: Oh, no, as sometimes, you know, they just don't get the information.
12: Well, what about people that are flying in your airspace and they're not talking to you? You know, you get that, people that they're VFR, they're not doing flight following, you know, they're squawking 1200, and, you know, I would still encourage them. I mean, maybe some of them are doing that because they're a little intimidated about talking. They don't want to log in, but they're still a part of what you have to route
14: right.
12: And separate
14: right,
12: and sequence.
14: Exactly. Basically, from that perspective, like for my airspace, I talked about it yesterday, being right near Cape Canaveral, we get tons of VFR targets that pop up right around the TFR, right outside Cape Canaveral when a space shuttle goes up, and it's almost impossible for aircraft that are already getting flight following to I'm constantly terminating VFR flight following because it's not unsafe, but I just don't feel comfortable being able to work IFR traffic. And obviously, you know, VFR flight following is a
12: courtesy.
14: Yeah, it's prioritizing for me, you know. So, but VFR, I try and stress this as much as possible. If you're monitoring a frequency and you understand that the frequency might be busy and you have a question or a concern, try and find the right time to interject, but try and not to be, I guess you can say, a nuisance to the frequency or tying up the frequency. But if you have a question or a concern, it's better safe than sorry. So
12: or
14: just,
12: chat.
14: Yeah, exactly.
12: People that are chatty.
14: Right.
12: Yeah. I wouldn't know anything about that.
13: I've heard a few audio clips that run on and on and on.
12: I try to be concise when I'm on frequency up there. That's a little different scenario. But
14: especially,
12: I have heard people that get up and, you know, so how are the kids? How are things going down there?
13: All the sunshine is beautiful that's coming up over. And you're like,
14: well, there's a lot of flight schools down in my area and, you know, a lot of new pilots, and that's what we talk about all the time. You always know at the beginning of semesters when everybody's just starting out because nobody has any idea how to talk on radio, and that's like a big pet peeve of all of us that work like approach control down at Miami Center in our sector. It's tough to sit there and say, hey, listen, this is all we need. We just need your call sign, your position, your altitude, and your intentions. Don't tie up the frequency because we might be busy.
12: Any suggestions for instructors, flight ground instructors alike, on perhaps a way to convey or what you'd like to see
14: That should be conveyed. I mean, I'm pretty sure that that's taught in ground school.
12: Sure, but there's a variation on the emphasis on the importance of that.
14: Right.
12: So that's why I'm
14: quick and concise. That's I mean, just get your information out there. And obviously, if we're busy, and you know, we'll recognize the call sign, and like we have empty strips that we just write, hey, November 1, 2, 3, 4, I'll get right back to you, you know. And I mean, once the congestion on the frequency settles down, we'll get back to you. I mean, if we have the time, that's our job, you know. So
13: you guys are monitoring multiple frequencies at a time.
14: Correct.
13: So it might, what you may not hear anything, it might just be total silence to you, but these guys may be getting two or three other frequencies that are just
12: coordinating sectors.
14: And I mean, that's another thing, you know, when we're on the frequency, it's just not us talking to airplanes, it's controllers talking to controllers, you know, us coordinating with Orlando approach, coordinating with other sectors in our airspace.
12: And sometimes on the phone talking to someone, you know, their communications. You're silent maybe to all the frequencies, but not necessarily in terms of your job.
14: Right.
12: I have visited my local facilities.
13: That's good. And, you know, and even if you're not... You know, in an area, if you're flying into an airport and you're like, oh, I'd kind of like to, you know, if you know ahead of time, you know, give them 3 days, a week, something like that, and call them up and say, hey, I'm going to be coming through there at this point. Is there any way I can set something up? But give them a heads up and let them know. And, you know, they should, most facilities will be able to help you work that out. But definitely encourage going out and educating. Expand and get to know your controllers and just get used to talking to them.
14: Right.
12: You know, as
14: we're
12: running,
14: not the police.
12: You're not, right.
14: No.
12: You're there to help,
14: right.
12: not to.
14: Exactly.
12: Not to,
13: they're there to talk.
12: Right.
13: And they
12: there
13: love
12: you
13: to talk.
12: Well, as we're running a little long on time, short on time, is there anything else that you wanted to...
13: Well, if anybody's here, you know, our booth is between the runway and the air traffic control tower. You know, feel free to stop by. You know, we're trying our best to get FAA reauthorization back up. So if you've got a second and you want to send a letter to your congressional member, please stop by and help us out, because there's a lot of things out there that are not working right now, and we need to get them back to work. So.
12: Right. And you need some controllers. So, I mean, you got controllers retirement age coming up, 56.
13: We've got a lot of controllers.
12: There's
13: going to be another huge retirement wave here in the near future. I know there's a lot of CTI schools out there. If you are young and you want to get into something, this is a great field to get into. There's going to be a lot of opportunity in the next few years to get into air traffic control, and we're doing a lot to work with the CTI schools and even high schools and programs and things to, you know, encourage and educate them and help them through the process. It's not a short or easy process, but
12: under the age of say about 28 or so, get in there on time.
13: Yeah, if you've got to figure, you've got right now it seems like there's about a 2-year wait to get hired.
14: I'd say
13: so. You need to be out of that CTI school. More than 2 years, 3 would be a better.
12: Wow.
13: Before your 31st birthday.
12: Right,
13: so
12: right.
13: You need to definitely have a little buffer.
12: Otherwise, you go through school, you spend that money, you spend that time, and then wait and never get hired.
13: You may hit the age and not get in, and you know, you may be pushing that bubble when you're going through a lot of stress. So you know, try to save it and get in as possible. And don't just look at your local CTI school. There's a lot of them around the country. You may find one you can get in earlier, and one that you can get through a little faster. So,
12: right, a lot of people go off to school, so there shouldn't be any different with this.
13: Yes, yeah.
12: Great. Well, I thank you very much for being with us.
14: Thanks for having us.
12: You say you're there in the NACA booth, and anywhere people can look it up online, or
13: Right there between the control tower and the runway, and come over and find us.
12: If you're not on the grounds or tomorrow when we're all gone,
13: you can go to
12: I got those questions.
13: NACA.org, or actually you can go to AOPA.org. AOPA has a controller corner part of their website. You can go on there and submit questions to air traffic controllers and find some videos and things that we've done with AOPA. We've done a lot of work with them to educate pilots and really build this pilot-controller relationship.
12: Great.
13: So AOPA will help out a lot.
12: Fantastic. Well, thank you very much for all your information and taking your time to come in here and be with us.
13: Thank you.
14: We appreciate it.
12: Kelly Richardson and Chris Karanoff with the National Air Traffic Controllers Association.
15: Were you in Oshkosh in 2022? Here's an interview from that year.
2: Joining us now is Fareed Gill, who is with EIA Radio part of the time, this 1 week out of the year. But he's also a full-time pilot for UPS and is kind of looking forward to paying things back with the Willie Brown Aviation Academy. Let's talk a little bit about your background in aviation. It's quite a diverse one, as I recall.
15: I think I've lived it all. I feel like I have. Got my license in high school in Madison, Wisconsin. Fortunate to have a high school aviation program to enjoy, and that's really key to what we're going to be talking about today. College degree in an aviation study area, and then charter, and then airlines, and all kinds of. I even sold Airbus and Bombardier parts for a little while. So you got to make your career happen.
2: That's right. Whatever it takes. How long have you been with UPS?
15: I've been there since late 2019. So if I do the math, almost 3 years.
2: Yeah, good. During the pandemic, obviously, UPS was very instrumental in moving all sorts of important things around the country. Any particular flights that stand out for you, knowing the, whatever the cargo was in the back?
15: What's interesting is a lot of times we don't really know what's on board. Now, when it started to crank up, I would say that when we were told that we had a lot of dry ice in the back, then maybe we were told the supplies were moving around. I was still active when some of the first of the vaccine was being moved around. But a lot of times we just don't know. But UPS is big in medical supply, just-in-time medical supply. They have a lot of warehouses in Louisville, so that if there's something that needs to be zipped out, it goes right into the mothership there and then out to the mothership.
2: Excellent. And where do you normally fly? Are you,
15: I'm domestic side? Right now, but this fall I'll be going to the international domicile. I'm the 75 and the 76, so I'll be doing a lot of Asia and some Europe. So it'll be all over, I guess.
2: Looking forward to that?
15: I think so, yeah. Even my spouse is looking forward to that a little bit, because the schedule will be a little more blocked. And so I'll be able to predict, or at least be able to plan on how long I'll be home, more than my passenger flying career, that's for sure.
2: Well, that's good. Well, congratulations on that.
15: You.
2: And international, wow. You'll have to come tell us stories next year.
15: Yes, I should have plenty of them.
2: Well, let's talk about the Willie Brown Aviation Academy. This, again, is a homegrown academy that kind of came out of your desire to pay it back.
15: Right.
2: But you also organized with several other folks to get this off the ground.
15: Yeah, so a couple years ago, a Delta Airlines pilot bumped me off the jump seat in Detroit, but he lived in my hometown, and I connected up with him. I got the idea from the ACE Academies, from the Organization for Black Aerospace Professionals. I attended the job fair, and I said, you know what, we can do something. I want to do one of those in Madison. But we ended up creating our own organization, and that particular Delta pilot had done a one-off with General Chappie James Flight Academy down in Pensacola. And so he had a lot of experience. I was excited, and I pulled in Susan Schwab, who's a retired United Airlines 777 driver. She had just retired, and she also has an active kind of organization. We want to reach out to kids in underserved communities, so black and brown communities, women, those who usually it's economics or just from our societal structure that certain communities just don't think that they have access. And a lot of times it's just the fact they don't have a ride to the airport.
2: Talking with Fareed Gill of the Willie Brown Academy in Madison. So you started talking about this a couple of years ago, and now it's finally come to fruition.
15: It has. And, you know, when I talked to you, we visited last year a little bit about this. We were just getting ready to do our first one in August, and now we've already had our second one in July. So we've done two academies since we talked last, and we just took a huge new step this year. And we didn't really do anything completely different, but we just were... we connected a lot more kids. We had 20 kids. We just kind of spread out, and the response from the industry has been great. We were lucky to be able to crawl around airplanes that just happened to be on the ground for a couple hours. We were able to visit the military facilities, visit general aviation facilities, and have the kids actually get some hands-on. So, and they all get Young Eagle rides at the end of the week, which is great. So they get a flight experience no matter what.
2: And this is based in Madison at the main airport?
15: So the Dane County Region owned for 2 days, and luckily they, you know, it's small enough, but it's big enough. It has a nice little conference room off the ticket hall, so we can easily flow in and out and go do tours, come back and have a nice big space for presentations. Air traffic controllers came in, various professionals. Also, they even did a navigation exercise on the first day. Like, what? A navigation exercise already? But yeah, it's and the kids just respond. They're just super excited about it. We changed a couple minds already.
2: What are some of the activities? You mentioned the navigation and some of the tours, but there must be some hands-on and more formal learning that you've got baked into the program.
15: Well, the nice thing about our big EAA community is that it was easy to find people who are already doing this either at Young Eagle Rallies, kind of like the ground school portion of the experience, or just they've done it in their chapters, or they teach it in their own classroom. So we had Lori Probst come in, and she did an aerodynamics demonstration the first day, and all the kids created different I was running around. I'm not sure exactly what they created, but I know that there was paper everywhere, and they were making things, and they were learning about aerodynamics. And in the navigation exercise, we had these crude compasses, but it was enough to see, okay, true course, magnetic course, how that worked, measuring distance on a chart. So those are some hand things. And then one thing we did also is we got a grant from the Wisconsin Space Grant Consortium and NASA. So we bought a couple of desktop simulators, and they also funded some of our other operations. And so they were able to do some simulators, and then we split the group in two, and the other went into a maintenance hangar at Maury Airport, Middleton. And we had one of their women mechanics take them through the guts of the engine. Say, this is an engine? No. This is where the cylinder is. This is where the ignition wires are. And so, and also was good. We had people of color throughout, air traffic controllers, people of color and women, so that these kids could see their own kind, their own people that look like them actually in these roles and be inspired by them.
2: And that's the great the beauty of this is that there's so much opportunity in aviation. And that's just, and we've talked about this all week, it's not just pilots. Okay? In the news, it's the pilot shortage, right?
15: Right.
2: But we also need mechanics. We need people to control the traffic.
15: Yeah,
2: and it goes all the way through. We need people who are accountants to help with the business.
15: And designers.
2: So many things. And just allowing a new section of the population to understand that you can do this. You can do this too, I think, is a really great outreach.
15: We had, there were several kids that just want to, make airplanes. They don't want to necessarily fly them. They sure love the airplane ride, but they just want to fly the airplane, or they want to make the airplanes. And we even had a chance to, a couple of the kids helped one local pilot. We positioned a Bear Hawk wing, the right wing, because he was anxious to get it married to the fuselage. So we saw his hangar, we saw how he fabricated a lot of the things that helped support the Bear Hawk build. And then most of the kids moved on, and I just happened to be lagging behind. So I need three people to help me carry this wing over, and for them to know, oh wow, this is kind of light.
2: Right.
15: Yeah, this is interesting. And so we really made a lot of really cool connections.
2: Excellent. Who is? I know you have a board of directors. Have we named them all, or is still someone we haven't?
15: So Susan Schwab, I mentioned Mike Griffin, who is the Delta pilot. He's now an emeritus position, but we've took on two new board members. Mike Kern is a local aviation enthusiast whose father flew in World War II, so he has I think he was present for the Apollo moon launch for the launch part of Florida. And then we have Monica Mitchell, who is an African-American woman who is an attorney in Madison, but she's also taking flight lessons. So we have this really cool, diverse board that is also interested in aviation. And so we're representing from the top to the bottom. We have great instructors as well that have come from all walks of life.
2: So what's next?
15: The next thing is to we haven't debriefed yet because we went right into Air Venture pretty much. So we're going to debrief in the next 2 weeks. And then really, we made a lot of cool connections, both from the parents that we met and also some of the other people around Madison. Like, I really want in on that, including United Airlines. It's like, we're going to bring you a bigger airplane next year because there's a CRJ-200 that's going to show up. So the next step is to really kind of solidify these gains and make some adjustments to the schedule so that we can do even more.
2: Good. If people want to keep track of what you're doing or support your efforts, how can they do it?
15: Well, we're at willofflight.org. That's our website. But then we are on Facebook, Instagram, and Twitter at willofflight. It's pretty easy. And we're glad for your engagement. And we're nonprofit, 501c3. So if you want to help us out, we appreciate that as well.
2: Good. And we'd be remiss, or I'd be remiss, if I didn't ask for the reason why it's named the Willa Brown Academy.
15: Of course. And Willa Brown is kind of a lesser-known African-American aviator. She's the first woman, African-American woman, to get a U.S. pilot's license and a mechanic's license. She got her mechanic's license first. This is in 1930. And she got her pilot's license. Bessie Coleman's the first African-American woman to get a license, but it was in Europe. But it's still very significant. And then she and her husband started this school for African-American pilots in Chicago, and they sent about 200 pilots to Tuskegee during the war. First African-American woman to be a officer in the Civil Air Patrol. She ran for Congress in Illinois in the late 40s, and she taught aviation and business in Chicago public schools. She was an activist, just incredible woman, and a perfect

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3: Here's an interview from 2009. And two of the folks who have competed in this global university competition are with us. Jeff Bauer and Josh Hu are PhD candidates in the Aeronautical and Astronautical Engineering program at Stanford University. I understand you guys are students of aircraft design. So tell us a little bit about your entry in the project.
4: Right. Thank you, Mike. It's great to be here. Our idea was, it's called Extended Formation Flight. Now, Formation Flight, a lot of our listeners doubtlessly will know about. But what we're proposing is to separate this formation by, you know, much longer distances than what you see today, on the orders of miles. And this way we can let trailing aircraft sort of fly and capture the energy of the wakes of the leading aircraft and thereby reduce their drag and increase the efficiency of the overall formation.
3: And that's Josh speaking. Jeff, how does the project talk about how this would be implemented?
5: Yeah, we do discuss. Our goal is to implement it with commercial aviation to really drive efficiency in the industry. We looked at, analyzed how the wakes behind airplanes develop and how far back you can really fly and what savings you can really get, and then how this would be applied to the commercial aviation industry, kind of in a tiered adoption strategy. It wouldn't just all happen at once.
3: Did you find enough research that had already been done by FAA, by NASA, and others to give you the data that you needed?
5: So there has been a lot of work in this over the years. In the early 2000s, there was a NASA project at NASA Dryden where they flew some F-18s in close formation and measured fuel burn savings up to, I believe, 18%. So it's very similar to what we're proposing, except we really, with technology today, we can really extend the formation so they're not in a close formation like birds would fly or, you know, the Blue Angels.
3: Talk about that technology that wasn't there maybe when the original data was collected.
5: So if you want to fly far away, you really need to fly with respect to the wake that is shed by the lead aircraft. So you need to know where that wake is. And technologies today that we didn't have 10 years ago are lightweight LIDAR systems that can basically see the air.
3: What's that acronym again?
5: LIDAR. It's light detection and ranging. So basically, I think it's lasers that reflect off particles in the air, and they can sense their velocity. So you can build a picture of what the air, how it moves. It's used a lot for planning out wind farms today. Atmospheric scientists use it to look at cloud formation, those kinds of things.
3: So this would be another addition to the avionics package?
5: Probably, yes. Yeah.
6: There's a big push in general in the industry and research groups to try and find a lot more fuel efficient and ecological, environmental ways. The big idle, there's a lot of research that I've been familiar with in various circles of the idle thrust approach, both for noise abatement as well as fuel. And this sounds like it's kind of along similar lines of taking advantage of some of the stuff that glider pilots have been doing for a long time, thermals
5: Definitely.
6: And weights. And
4: yeah, and certainly birds have been doing this for even longer than that. So so we are just, in some sense, extending that idea. And it's important to sort of point out that there are many technology solutions, perhaps for eco-efficiency, but this is an idea that is within the range of what is realizable today with today's airplanes that you see out here. We actually, as part of our proposal, looked at the structure requirements for today's aircraft and realize that, in fact, within the formation, it's likely that the planes of today don't need any structural modifications to be able to do this. And like you said, it would be an avionics retrofit into the aircraft.
6: Well, even though they don't need anything to fit into this design, is there a little bit of forethought into what some of the future research for, you know, I guess various composites and the plan forms and everything else should be to
5: Definitely started to look at how aircraft of the future would be designed to further take advantage of formation flight. And there's a lot of interesting synergies between some other technologies that are being used today or

0: are thinking about. One is to slow commercial aircraft down a little bit, maybe fly at Mach 0.7 or so, and that really allows you to get laminar flow, unsweep the wings and get natural laminar flow. It turns out when flying in formation, you want to fly a little bit slower anyways, so it kind of makes some sense there. And there's things you can do with winglets to improve the spacing requirements.
1: And we're another along those lines. We're also taking a look at the relationship with how we envision as pilots and engineers on the project, the whole idea of energy balance, and the kinetic versus the potential energy has become the new buzzword, and how to manage that rather than altitude and thrust. And you guys dealing with a little bit of that, I imagine, in your or not?
0: Not directly.
1: Not directly.
2: So Jeff and Jaw are members of one of several teams, Rachel, whose work output that you saw. Talk about some of the other ideas that have come to light through this competition.
3: Well, there are a lot of different ideas. We didn't want to give one specific objective, one specific, design objective to the teams. We wanted them to be able to develop any kind of idea that they thought could bring an improvement to the industry. And so we had proposals for windowless aircraft, solar power, ways to remove pollution from engines, composite fibers, composite materials for the structure or interior structure or exterior structure of the aircraft. There were also some ideas that weren't really, that were more sort of business applications, where teams proposed to communicate. That an airline would communicate in a certain way with its passengers so that the passengers would become more aware of how they could contribute to improving the environment. So it was really interesting because we came up, the students came up with an awful lot of different ideas. I think the beauty of this kind of contest is that they aren't constrained by maybe all the years in the industry and the regulatory requirements that we always are, and so they really think out of the box and just come up with some pretty amazing ideas.
1: I was curious as to what universities became involved. It's a global project.
3: Yeah.
1: Did you go and seek out universities that were involved in various aviation ecological concepts and contact them, or do they apply to be a part of this program? How does that work?
3: We wanted it to be open to any student from any university around the world. We did target approximately 160 universities that we know that we tend to have a lot of students come from to work at Airbus or who work in the industry, universities that have very good aeronautical engineering programs. But we wanted to go beyond the engineering discipline as well. So we had a number of business students who participated. And we had over 2,400 students sign up from 82 countries around the world. We had 225 teams in the end, in the very beginning, so about 225 universities around the world who participated.
1: And this is ongoing, right?
3: Well, we did our first contest, launched in October of 2008, and it finished in June at the Paris Air Show. So these guys came to Paris and gave their presentation in front of a live jury there. We'll be launching the next edition of the competition soon. We should have more news on that in the autumn, but it's likely that we'll launch it before the end of this year, and if not, then early in 2010.
2: Well, the trip to Paris is certainly a lovely reward.
4: Absolutely,
2: is that essentially what the winners have received? Then is a chance to present in Paris? Is that how does that work?
5: Well, I think for us that was the most important part, was to get the idea out there, and in fact that's something that extends beyond the competition.
2: Oh yeah,
5: itself.
2: Like the credit card commercial, that's kind of priceless.
5: Right, exactly.
2: Yeah. Well, thanks so much for coming in. Rachel Schrader from Airbus, leading the project Fly Your Ideas. Jeff Bauer and Josh Yu. Thanks so much for visiting EAA Radio.
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6: The past is This is Digital Dave.
7: And I'm Fast Eddie. And with us in the studio here today, none other than a very special guest, Barnaby Wayne Fair.
6: Very special guest.
8: Yeah. Hey, guys. It's great to catch up.
6: You presented a forum on
8: how to really design an airplane. Forum came out of, you know, I get a lot of people sending me ideas. I've got a design for an airplane. Something. And you see all these sketches and all these CGI pictures.
6: All these napkins.
8: Well, yeah. And, you know, some of them are really cool. And, you know, that's where every design starts, is somebody's idea and somebody's sketch. But there's a long way from that to a real workable design. And so I started thinking about that, and I thought this would be a good thing to come and talk about here in the adventure. And so I put together this forum called How to Really Design an Airplane. And what it really talks about is how you start from what the end user of the airplane needs. What's a customer? Now, the customer may be you. A perfectly valid mission for EAA is I want the coolest ride on the airport and I want to be able to fly it safe. You know, in a lot of the cases, you have a real mission. I need to carry this much, this far, or something like that.
6: Well, it all has to degenerate into the specifications.
8: Yeah, and the thing is, once you have what you're trying to achieve for real, quantitatively, then you can make informed decisions and go there. So that was the first piece of the talk. And then the second piece of the talk was, how do you solve the top-level technical problems of making what are the questions the designer should be asking me and answering? And, you know, I thought it went over quite well. I mean, a lot of people are interested. So.
6: And you were saying you were surprised that you had a lot of young people attending.
8: Yeah, one of the things that was really cool, actually, is because we tend to think about how this is a great community. You know, I looked out in the audience and about a third of them were young people. It's a third of them were under 30. A lot of them were school age and really interested in questions.
6: I'm glad to hear this.
8: Oh, it was so nice because it's like, okay, there's the next generation of people who like this stuff and want to do it. And they were trying to learn. They're starting out on that journey.
7: You know, that's one of the things that I've noticed. The audience here, there's a lot of young people, not just wandering around aimlessly, but I've listened to them talking about certain things and the enthusiasm level amongst these people. It's just fantastic. They're really into this.
8: Yeah, and you know, one of the things that I'm really happy to see is they're really into doing the real thing. They're not thinking of it in terms of a video game simulation. It's like there's the real thing flying and the real machine doing what it's supposed to do, and they're obviously excited about how do I do that.
6: Well, let's talk about that. It's my opinion, technology itself is making this more and more possible and easier and more accessible at a younger age. Tools that we never dreamt of are available.
8: Yeah, I mean, I think it's kind of almost a partially that and partially that it's just available. Our generation did it with balsa wood and razor blades and
6: yeah, we did
8: and smelly solvents. Well, that's cardboard-aided design,
6: exactly.
8: You know, but in a sense, the world moved away from that. Safety concerns, you know, volatile organic compound concerns, whatever. You know, kind of the classical modeling is becoming, if not a lost art, at least something that's practiced by a smaller number of people. But now you say, okay, we have, like, for example, school robotics. We have robotics kits where you can build proportional robots. We have a level of electronic microprocessor controllers that are just mind-blowing compared to, you know, I mean,
6: compared to designing transistor circuits.
8: Yeah. Or, I mean, you think about it. The guidance system in a commercially available quadcopter drone now would have been, when I started engineering school, an ultra-secret advanced military project that we're not even sure if we can do. Done routinely. And now you say, okay, I have 3D solid modeling CAD that'll run on a personal computer. I can conceive of an object. Some of the kids are really good at this.
6: They're
8: really young. I can conceive of an object in a pretty complicated design way. And there's a 3D printer right over there, and I can actually make the real thing. The capabilities that you get are really interesting because it's not just high-tech stuff. I mean, I've got a couple of gadgets that I made. I mean, I've got one in pack with me here. I was always having problems tracking airplanes flying by on my iPhone to get pictures, right? Because you're looking at a screen, two bifocals, in a bright light, and you're trying to acquire.
6: Well, what I've done that.
8: What I figured out is you could 3D print just a gun sight viewfinder that you could rubber band to your phone. You know, so you can go use it like an old-fashioned viewfinder camera.
6: Right.
8: Okay. You know, making that without those advanced tools would take a lot of work. This way I could model it up on the computer.
7: And
8: the young people are embracing this in ways that we probably never thought of. What I think it means is a lot of them are rediscovering just how cool it is to create real things in the real world and make them work. And if you look at it, that's what any engineer, any designer, any creator at heart really lives for. And the fact that they have all these ways of doing it. I see, you know, just a huge upsurge in the interest. It's a summer treat. The idea that, for example, you need a special tool. Okay, I'll make it. You know, I'm working on the next generation facet mobile structure right now at home. And we're in the airplane shaped jungle gym phase of the.
7: That does look like a covered jungle gym.
8: But, you know, any tube and fabric airplane, there's this stage where you have an airplane shaped jungle gym. And once again, you know, modern technology, Robert Haynes, who's a member of our chapter, has a three axis NC system that he built in his garage. And so we're cutting all the tubes and all the gussets and see they come off. Everything is aligned up perfectly with Clico's whole fall. It's magic.
7: Yes.
8: You know, so we got the thing Clico'd up and you want to see, okay, how well did it do? How true is it? And, you know, I've got a level app on my iPhone. And so I was kind of trying to balance the phone on the tubes. You know, in the case is a little wobbly. It looks pretty close. And then I said, what if I had a V-block with a cradle for the phone? And it took me about 3 hours to design it up in CAD and print it. And so now I've got a V-block with a cradle that fits the phone perfectly and holds it consistently. And I can just put it on all the tubes. Cool, I have this tool that I made real quickly. And then I go to verify this project that we're doing on Robert's home-built NC system. And the airplane's 19 feet long. It's got five transverse tubes in the main truss, right? You know, two bulkheads and some other stuff. All five of those tubes in Clico, sitting on sawhorses, were parallel to within 10 feet.
7: I think that's darn good.
8: And so, you know, you look at what some of these technologies can do at a affordable scale, and then that means, you know, for even for us old guys and, you know, for the people who are experimenting and building, wow, all this power. But what it also means is for the young people, they can be building things at a pretty high level much quicker than having to learn old school machine shop practice and all of that. Not that those skills aren't very valuable, but it lets them get into making things and see having some success. You know, that whole conceive it, build it, test it, break it, figure out why, fix it, make it work even better, and then compete with the other guys and beat them. Cycle is really what gets people going. I had a lot of people.
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8: How do I get into this? Where do I go to learn? What's the right place?
9: You're missing out. 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
7: Yes, and it rolls into the fact that the careers are unlimited right now.
8: Oh, yeah. 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Never Ghost of the 1990s is producing an opportunity for young people because in the 1990s was a brutal time in aerospace.
10: The team's looking good this season.
7: Consolidations. Man,
8: consolidations, lots of layoffs, lots of people didn't get hired. Well, guess what? The people we told to go away in 1992 are still gone. They didn't come back.
7: Right.
8: So what's happened is there's a hole in the demographic and our generation retired. There's this 10-year gap with the people who would normally be stepping in. What that means is that the young people, first of all, staffing is a real issue.
10: And it even spiced up things between me and the missus.
8: Are they still giving out complimentary bottles? Yep, just as they can learn and absorb. So what it means is not only are there jobs at the entry level, your complimentary bottle of Nugenix Total T2, the next generation testosterone booster. If you've got the stock, we'll include a bottle of Nugenix Thermo X, our newest, most powerful fat burner ever. Absolutely free. Text him to 215. They got the fire, they got the love of it. They can use the new tools, but they're not about the new tools. They've got the same passion for it that we had that got us into it. I'm working at
9: now, here's Storm Team 5 with the most accurate weather forecast in Northeast Wisconsin.
8: At the rate they're learning, they're going to just do amazing things.
11: Temperatures reaching the low to mid-80s and the humidity fairly low. Tonight, mostly clear and calm, a low of 58. Tomorrow, mostly sunny and warmer, a high of 88 from Storm Team 5. I'm meteorologist Jordan Lambert.
8: And, you know, I think you can't teach it. You can nurture it.
9: Right.
8: You know, you can't sit down and have someone read a textbook on creativity and make an artist, but you can give them opportunities to make things and to work on things and have that experience. And then the ones who have that fire, it's not all good. It's like, okay, now that worked okay, but it was a little slow. But if I streamline this right here a little bit, you know, they're already thinking of the next thing. And you know, if you can then be there to mentor them, to give them advice about how to do that, or show them what they should be looking at, then you can nurture that love of it. They get better and better fast, and that's a really cool thing.
7: Well, I want to thank you for joining us, Brian. It's always 12 minutes is not enough.
8: Yeah, well, it's, you know, it's,
6: that's the way it is.
8: Yeah, and it's just wonderful to be here in Oshkosh again with all these great people and all these cool machines. And it wouldn't be an AirVenture for me without checking in with you guys. So thanks for having me.
6: This is Digital Dave.
7: And I'm Fast Eddie, and this is EAA Radio.
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12: 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And we're streaming there 24/7, 365 days a year, as well as right here at AirVenture all week long. We're down in the Fun Fly Zone. You might know it as Ultralights for you Oshkosh veterans. A lot of flying going on down here. Helicopters are buzzing around like crazy. We're told, Tim says, the numbers are up this year on the rotorcraft equipment, so that keeps them busy when we're down here in the area from 1 to 2. Every year we're here, and this has been a nice Friday. And we've got a fellow here named Andy Corsetti. Andy, hello. How are you?
13: Hello, everybody.
12: Good to have you with us. And you're from South Florida, Pembroke Pines, right?
13: From Pembroke Pines. That's where I live. I flew out of Okeechobee, Florida to come up here to Oshkosh.
12: Okeechobee. Yeah. And when you say flew out of there to come up to Oshkosh, you mean that you flew your ultralight to Oshkosh, right?
13: Yeah, it's a light plane. It's an Aeroprac A20. I converted it to an open cockpit airplane because I wanted that real ultralight type experience. I'm used to flying a Drifter, MU-582 Drifter, which is completely open. And my A20 normally has a canopy on it, which is a big plexiglass, you know, greenhouse. And I wanted that open air, true ultralight experience on this long flight. And I did some modifications so I could do that.
12: Now, give our listeners a little bit of perspective. What type of engine is on that plane?
13: I have a Rotax 912S. It's a 100-horsepower engine, four-stroke engine, plenty of power for this airplane. It's a 645-pound empty-weight airplane, so it's not heavy at all. 1,320 gross, fits right into the light sport rules. And it's a tandem seat pusher. So that pusher means the engine's in the back, tractor, the engine would be in the front. Tandem seating, so the pilot seat and even the passenger seat is actually out in front of the wing. The passenger, his head would be just in front of the leading edge of the wing, but the pilot sits way out in front. And having an open cockpit, I've got, I don't know, a 270, at least 180, but probably a 270 degree open view, nothing obstructing my view whatsoever. And it's a blast. It's the best.
12: Do you feel like you're basically sitting out on the front of a boom?
13: Yes, less so than when I was flying my Drifter, especially when I flew my Drifter without the little nose cone on it, because you're literally just looking at your feet out there in space in front of you on the rudder pedals. Now, this one has a little fiberglass kind of like pod that I sit in. But, yeah, that's you're out there on the end of a boom pretty much, yep.
12: And that's not a short trip. And you did this trip with a unique setup, camera-wise, didn't you?
13: With camera-wise?
12: Is this camera contraption?
13: No, that's John's. That is a unique setup. John and I were just discussing that because he puts that on his powered parachute, and I think that's fantastic. I have a GoPro camera, too, but I did something a little different. I didn't have anything hard-mounted on the airplane, and I had a little monopod with fold-up legs on it so I could make it about a foot and a half long. And I have my GoPro camera mounted on the end of that, much like this microphone has this muff on the top of it. So I held it in my hand like this microphone, but instead of a muff, I had the camera right there. And so that was pretty neat, you know, trying to fly the airplane. You're supposed to keep one hand on the stick, one hand on the throttle, and one hand on the camera. There's only one problem. We only got two hands. But I managed.
12: Well, you're here, obviously.
13: I'm here, right.
12: And some of your video, it looks like one of the guys stopped by during our break and said that there's a video of you flying at eaavideo.org/ultralights. So, and Tim, I think you were saying you guys are posting a lot of stuff up there this year. So that's pretty cool.
13: That actually was, and I'd like to stop for just one second. I really want to say one thing. EAA is fantastic. The privilege to fly here is just, I mean, that in itself is just great. It's amazing. You don't go to air shows and get to fly. and really kind of be part of the air show, because a crowd is coming to watch these airplanes, you know, to see what they can do. And you feel like an air show pilot, you know. You can't get carried away with that because you might not do the right things. But just having that fun flying for people and enjoying yourself while you're at the air show is fantastic. But EA, that video you're talking about, EAA videos, had asked me at one point when I was taxiing, you know, for another takeoff, had me stop, came over to the airplane, and they asked me if I would come over for an interview. And I said, sure, you know, nobody's ever asked me for an interview before, and this is my second one now. This is fantastic. But anyway, I went over later, and they did an interview with the camera, and they did a fantastic job of editing down that interview with me on camera, plus some of my flying when I was doing, you know, the flying in the pattern. And they made it come out looking so good, because I know I said some silly things, but I think these movies are all made in the editing shop, because I said, really? That's fantastic. This came out great. So it's EAA.org, and click on EAVideos.org, and then click on the Ultralights link.
12: EAAvideo.org and the Ultralight link.
13: Yeah, and then you'll see a video of my airplane and me flying.
12: Perfect. Oh, that's awesome. So, because it is hard to picture through the radio, you know, just listening what an airplane looks like. So
13: we're
12: describing it with engine size and weight and
13: you know,
12: sitting on a boom, so that people could picture it in their mind what what this,
13: if they go there,
12: A20 Vista might be.
13: They'll get an idea that A20 Vista, it's all white, has blue stripes on the side of the fuselage. And I have these big Yosemite Sam-type droopy mustache whiskers, so they'll be able to pick us out.
12: How fast were you indicating airspeed-wise on the way up here?
13: Okay, most of the time I flew at about 80 to 90 miles an hour indicated. And, you know, of course, your ground speed, your speed over the ground, how fast you're really traveling from one place A to B, is based on your ground speed, and the wind is a big factor. So there were times I had a little push. Not very many times, once in fact, but I had a little push, and I got my ground speed up to 100, 105, 106. But there was one point coming up from Champaign, Illinois, when I was teeth into the wind, when that cold front had first come through, and this was the Wednesday before AirVenture had even started, and I was right into that cold headwind, and I took some video of my GPS to show my ground speed at 38. 41 miles per hour.
12: Oh.
13: While I'm
12: the
13: still indicating
12: on the highway we're going
13: yeah.
12: faster.
13: Oh, yeah. When you see a guy stop for gas and pass you, then he stops for a sandwich and then he passes you again, he's on the road, you know you're going slow.
12: But isn't truly, Andy, though, isn't that part of what this is that you're doing? I mean, you're not just getting in your A20 Vista and using it simply as transportation to the world's greatest aviation event. Half of the adventure is flying your airplane here. So
13: you are absolutely correct. Most of the time, it has nothing to do with getting from A to B, because you want to be at B. It has to do with that in-between, that trip itself. This is a little different, because when you get here, I mean, things only get that much better. But the adventure for me as a pilot is the flying up here. And you know, what's the rush? I'm enjoying the scenery. I got an open cockpit. I could see I'm flying low enough. I could see what's going on. I mean, occasionally I wave to people and they wave back. I can smell if somebody's got a cookout going or if they're burning their, you know, leaves. So that's what it's all about.
12: It truly adds to the experience. It brings back memories of old movies where barnstormers are flying along beside the train and waving at the train engineer.
13: Okay, well, I did that, and I got it on video. There was a huge cargo train coming up, and he was making a big looping turn, and I was like, we were dead on, same speed, and I just settled down a little bit, got up by the engine, and I got a little toot and a wave, and kept on going.
12: And truly, this is not the kind of thing that you can do in your Cessna 172 or your Piper Cherokee or your Beach Bonanza coming to AirVenture. This was quite an experience.
13: Yeah, it was fantastic. Something I thought about doing for quite a while. I've flown in here before in what I call heavy metal. For me, it was a Grumman Tiger. Great experience also. Different kind of flying, and love that. But this is something that I kind of dreamt about and said to myself, I'm not getting any younger, you know, and, you know, there's no time like the present. I decided I'm going to do it, called up some friends. Can you make it? Oh, I'd love to. Can't do it, you know. Well, I had, you know, that was kind of like, well, should I do it by myself? I'm like, why not? Because really, it's a series of these short flights because I'm not doing it, you know, in one shot,
8: right.
13: You know. I'm
8: sure.
13: Flying from here to there and zigzag it all over depending on weather, you know, changing my destination accordingly. But it's a series of short flights. So I think anybody can do it if they give themselves the time to do it. You know, if you're not going to try to rush and hold to a certain schedule, you can do it. Anybody can do it. If I can do it, anybody can do it.
8: That's great, Andy. Yeah. Andy, it's been nice being your second interview today.
13: Yeah, well, thank you very much. And the next guy, I don't know. He's going to have to put something more on the table, you know, because now I'm a celebrity. But really, I want to thank you guys so much because you have been so nice to me, which, by the way, one last mention, along this trip, stopping at FBOs, at airports because of weather situations and being held up at these airports because of weather, having to sit it out. Everybody along the way has treated me so nicely. It's been unbelievable. And I don't know, that's what makes this country great, I think.
8: Well, people. Andy, you are the perfect advocate for the Fun Fly Zone. Thank you very much.
13: Thank you.
8: J-Mod G, we're on the fly. We're down at Ultralights in the Fun Fly Zone. We'll be back in just a moment. 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
14: Joining us now is F-35 Lightning II demonstration pilot, Major Kristen Bale Wolf, and also joining her is Senior Airman Jessica Pieper. Welcome, ladies.
15: Thank you.
14: All right. Are you ready for more fun today, Bale?
15: Heck yeah. I'm gonna make some noise out there.
14: You had the day off yesterday. What did you do?
15: Put some civilian clothes on, went incognito, walked on the show. So
16: I went to some creameries around the area, got some good Wisconsin cheese.
14: Well, Jessica, you're originally from Minnesota, right?
15: Yes, originally.
14: Okay. All right, well, that's not too far away. But your first time here?
15: Yeah, first time here in Oshkosh. Never been before.
14: What do you think?
15: It's pretty impressive. I've never seen so many airplanes in my life, and I don't think I ever will again.
14: This is the place to do it.
15: Mm-hmm.
14: And Bayo, you said that you were here in 2015?
15: I was, yeah.
14: And she said, I was just here for a day to pick up a Raptor and take it home. It's like, I just jumped in my Honda and went home.
15: Yeah, it's a pretty Gucci ride for sure, and a good experience just to get out here 7 years ago.
14: Excellent. What's your background? How did you become the demonstration pilot?
15: I've been 11 years in the Air Force. Didn't do any GA book prior, so Air Force trained me up. You know, 3 years later, I was flying the F-22 Raptor. Did that for an assignment, and then 2017 swapped over to the F-35A. Did 2 years in the combat squadron in that, and then the demo job opened. It moved up to Hill Air Force Base, where we're stationed now, and a lot of luck, a lot of timing applied, and luckily got selected to be the demo pilot. So I've been doing that for a couple years, and it's phenomenal. I need to take the airplane around the country, around the world sometimes, and go to air shows and show it off.
14: That's great. Some good stories that you can share?
15: Oh, good stories. That's like good flying stories. I can tell those. Just getting to see, you know, people's faces light up, whether they worked for Lockheed making the plane, they've never seen it fly, all the way down to little kids that are, you know, poking their parents and saying, "Mom, I want to do that." That's why we're here on the road, and that's the reward for going around at air shows.
14: Excellent. And Jessica, we have you here as well because you were a crew chief on the F-35. When she goes out and makes noise and everything else, then she brings the airplane back, you have to make it ready, right?
15: Yes, doing all that stuff, making sure all the inspections are good, everything's safe, and making sure the planes are ready to fly for the next day or fly home, which is a long trip sometimes.
14: Okay. You've been in the Air Force 3 years?
15: Yes, sir.
14: So I would think this is maybe a kind of a prestigious opportunity for you as a relatively new airman to be able to be on this demonstration team. How did you get there?
15: It's just a matter of, like, the luck and the timing and being qualified and then making sure you're a good fit for the team. It is pretty cool that I get to do it as such a younger senior airman and almost brand new to the Air Force. But we have the time on aircraft. They know I'm experienced enough to be able to fix the plane and to be on the road. So it's just a really cool gig, I'm not gonna lie.
1: She's going to downplay it. I'm saying she's the youngest person we've ever hired. And it is super prestigious. And we apply and interview. And hiring a 20-year-old person to take care of your airplane. Turned 21 on the road a couple weeks ago, so that was awesome.
15: But yeah, it's super prestigious, but it's also rewarding for them to kind of see their efforts pay off, like right in front of them, when normally we don't get to fly in front of the maintainers.
14: Right. How did you get to the Air Force? What was your path?
16: I come from a very strong military family. My father was a crew chief. My sister is a crew chief. So it's just in the family, the legacy of just fixing planes.
14: Awesome. And your family's here with you today?
16: Yes, my mother is here today.
14: All right. You can show her around?
16: Yes, I've been showing her around. I'll show her around the airplanes later, too. But...
14: And Bale, your mom was here earlier this week.
15: They were, yeah. My mom and dad are out here.
14: Yeah, your mom here was up here on the announcer stand with us, and there was a pretty big grin she had on her face as she was watching you fly.
15: Yeah, they're funny. They're huge fans, and actually got to talk to her on the radio right before I flew 2 days ago, so that was pretty cool.
14: It was awesome. Yeah, I was looking up some information about the F-35, and there are about 840 or so, 850 airframes that are flying now.
15: You probably have better data than I do. We fly the A model of the Air Force. Right. We've got 78 tails at Hill Air Force Base right now for 3 combat squadrons. The Navy's here.
14: Right.
15: The Marines fly it, and we're also selling them internationally. So huge footprint for the F-35, and it's only getting bigger, which is great for us.
14: Great. What other countries are operating the 35? I know Israel.
15: You can list them off. It's 11.
14: 11? Okay.
15: A lot of the European countries, some of the big hitters, obviously like the UK, Australia, Japan, Belgium's getting them.
16: Germany, I think, is also getting them.
15: Yeah, so lots of countries. But the cool part about that is we can go and talk to other countries who are flying the exact same airplane. They see the displays. They're flying the same tactics because we train them up at Luke Air Force Base. And that just makes us so much more of an interoperable force to be able to talk together and say, hey, you can fly my wing, I'll fly in yours. I know what you're going to do. I know what you're looking at. And we can train together and then just go, into a conflict night one together and have that sort of, reputation with each other.
14: And we're about 1,700 pilots are qualified in the different models of the F-35. But the 12,000 maintainers, so a little disproportionate ratio there. So, again, congratulations, because you have some pretty stiff competition, I'm sure. But normally, how many maintainers are you in normal situations? Are you with one airplane or several airplanes, or do you take care of the entire squadron?
16: So just as crew chiefs, we're just assigned different aircraft. We have our specific aircraft that we're supposed to take care of all the time, all the day, just keep upkeep maintenance. But when it comes to day-to-day operations, a plane needs to fly, and you need to make it fly. So that's how it usually goes.
14: Okay. So a crew chief is with each airplane. Obviously, there's more maintainers than there are airplanes. So do you just work in teams? So the crew chief picks up a team and says, here, come help me fix this airplane?
16: Typically, so they're dedicated crew chiefs. They are the better crew chiefs. They're the more prestigious ones, senior airmen, staff sergeants, who are assigned a specific aircraft. And you get your name on the side of the aircraft saying, hey, I'm in charge of this plane. This is my responsibility.
14: Cool. So your name is on Bayo's airplane?
16: No, not today. It's not, but...
14: Well, let's fix that. I'm sure there's someone here who can
15: pretty easy.
14: That.
15: Just put stickers on it.
16: Yeah.
14: There you go. Well, unless you fly too fast and the stickers come off, right?
15: Maybe.
14: with you on the road, are there other maintainers with you, or are you solo?
16: Yeah, so there is another more experienced crew chief here with me, too. And we have an avionics specialist and a weapons specialist with us also, and an aircrew flight equipment for her gear and everything. So there's a couple of us here to take care of everything.
14: Good. Talking with Major Kristen Wolf, otherwise known as Bayo, around the air show circuit, and Senior Airman Jessica Pieper, who are with the F-35 Demonstration Squadron. How many different places have you gone so far this year, and what's left to come?
15: Oh, man, we're about halfway through the season. So we've been about 10 to 11 locations. We've got 10 to 11 more. So we're just kind of finally getting into the groove of things. We have mostly a new team this year, actually, so getting everybody just fully – we're now like – smooth sailing, which is great. We're about to hit the heaviest part of our season, be gone for 3 air shows in a row. So being on the road with these guys for, 3 or 4 weeks at a time, it's a lot of trust, and it's like a little family traveling around, which is most rewarding for my part as the people.
14: And is that part of what goes into selecting a crew chief as well? Whether it's you or however it's selected, is the personalities that kind of fit together?
15: Yeah, and we interview, me as well as the top 2 maintainers on the team, interview every single person that gets vetted all the way up. And so that is a lot of it. Obviously, for them to make it to the highest level of the interview process, they're going to have a great reputation in the maintenance community. Everyone's going to know that they know their stuff and they know how to do the job very well. So at that point, at the last step of the interview, when I interview them, a lot of it is about personality and can you jive with a small team on the road? You know, how do you react to situations? Because, you know, we take 10 people total on the road, two of those being pilots, six maintainers, a public affairs, and then an aircrew flight equipment. So if those guys are starting not to get along, because, you know, they're traveling about 180 days of the year, I'm on the road about 150, it can very quickly, you know, go downhill from there. So it's hugely personality-based. And a talk to the crowd, you know. You got to have somebody that's sitting at a swag tent wanting to engage with the little kids and the adults and, you know, talk to them about the airplane, talk to them about the Air Force.
14: Cool. Well, let's talk about that. What have been your experiences talking with crowds? I'm sure a lot of people wonder, someone of your age, but experience level, I'm sure there's lots of questions. They're typical kind of questions you get asked.
17: We always just get questions just about the aircraft, what makes it so new, what makes it so neat. And we have a helmet that we display sometimes at the swag tent. And a lot of people come up and ask us questions about the helmet, about the technology in the jet. My favorite are the little kids that come up and they want to be pilots someday. And I always, my favorite part is telling them, hey, maybe one day I will launch you out in an F-35. Maybe that'll be me and that'll be you. The
14: Fox. That's awesome. And, you know, having you both here, Women Venture this Wednesday, 30th anniversary of Young Eagles again. Continue to just try and foster access to aviation for everybody because there certainly seems to be enough positions to go around. Not just pilots, but maintainers as well. So I want to thank you for helping to support that mission. Bayo, what will we see today in your demonstration?
15: Yeah, so around 5:30, we're going to fly about probably a 6 to 7 minute profile of just me, single ship. So I can't do any aerobatics here without the Cat 1 aerobatic container. But I can do, you know, about half my profile, so you're going to see as much of the airplane as I can show. The weapon bay door is open, so you can see where we hide all the bombs and missiles. We do a high-speed pass, which is right at 0.95 Mach, 600 knots indicated. Then we do a slow-speed pass, which is right on 100 knots indicated, you know, 90 knots ground speed, and just kind of show off the high AOA or angle of attack capability of the airplane. So you'll see all that, and then the cool part is I'll rejoin with some warbirds, fly a heritage profile, kind of show off, you know, honor to, you know, the legacy warbird, your World War II airplanes, all the way up to the newest and latest and greatest fifth generation fighters. So we'll show off that a little bit in the formation and flight. It should be pretty cool.
14: Do you know who's flying with you today?
15: I do not. We've got Stuart Milson out here, as well as Doc Winters. Stuart is qualified in the P-51 and the A-1 out here, and then Doc's going to be flying the P-51, so I'll for sure be with at least a Mustang.
14: Great. And what goes into qualifying a civilian pilot to fly formation with a military jet?
15: Yeah, it's pretty exclusive, as you can imagine, because one, you got to have the right guys to, you know, Stuart Milson has been a civilian pilot his entire life, so without that military experience, but Doc Winters is a Navy guy, you know, so we have different experiences trying to bring them into the same formation, use the same terminology and that sort of stuff, and, you know, civilians train a little bit different than military, so trying to, like, share our knowledge, and we train once a year in March at Davis-Monthan Air Force Base with those guys, and we do different sorts of formations, different guys leading it, to kind of get the experience and the camaraderie to be able to fly formation that close together, because it's a lot of trust that we put in them to be leading around, you know, our expensive fighters, but it's a lot of trust that they have in us, like, do not touch me, don't hit me, you know?
14: Right, because for them, it's a very expensive airplane as well.
15: Yeah, absolutely.
14: Super. We'll look forward to it, seeing the F-35 demo today about 5 o'clock. And is the airplane ready to go, Jessica?
17: The airplane is ready to go.
14: I knew that's what you were saying. Joining us today, Major Kristen Bayo-Wolf, F-35 demonstration pilot, Senior Airman Jessica Pieper from nearby Minnesota. And hi to your mom, all right? That's a Wisconsin thing to say.
17: Oh, yeah.
14: Thanks again for being here and being here at Oshkosh.
17: Of course.
14: This is EAA Radio.
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18: 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I am Wireless Mike.
19: I'm Paul Bradecker.
18: And in this segment, we'll have Brett Steinle and Tom Flannery from NATCA. And apparently you guys occasionally run into some disasters, and you have a whole disaster response team. So what does your disaster response team do?
20: So we are the NACA Disaster Response Committee, and we help out controllers and their families in response to any natural disaster or man-made disaster that affects them. So we can get them back in the tower or the approach control, back to work, and then bring the airport back online and bring the community back online.
21: So you're kind of like a go team.
20: Pretty much, yeah.
21: And how do you
19: How do you yourself prepare for this? To do a response? I mean, how do you know what's going to be needed?
20: Sure. So actually, my background is I have a degree in Homeland Security and Emergency Management. So I'm very aware of that sort of thing. And so we prepare as a committee. Any sort of event that happens nationwide, we have a playbook that we operate off of, whether it's a hurricane or tornado. And we basically go off that and say, how can we help? And here's what we may need. Because obviously you need something different from a flood than you would a wildfire or maybe you would from an earthquake.
19: So, Brett, before we went on the air, you talked a little bit about the situation in Nashville, North Carolina. Give us a little summary of that.
21: Sure. Nashville has been a hotbed for natural disasters historically. And in that situation with the amount of rainfall that got in the flooding, that airport, 36 hours after the rain stopped, became the busiest airport in the United States because of the response. Helicopters, supplies, etc. Already proven to stay in order for the controllers for the life to be of the able to do their job, they needed to be able to get to work. No, those 20 controllers or so had the same impacts as the whole community in Nashville. Flooded basements, no electricity, no gas in their cars, no formula for their babies, no diapers, etc., etc. There's nothing local to do. You can't get any of these resources locally. So they have to be brought in. Within the first 36 hours, we had over a dozen generators, 10,000 pounds of Starlinks, sat phones, 500 gallons of fuel was on its way up from Charlotte. Yes. All four of the controllers, so that they were showers, portable hot showers. I mean, you don't think about things like this, but she's willing to risk her relationship, and that way they could come to work with their mindset ready to work. They were already going from a DEFCON level 1 to a DEFCON level 5. They were working conditions that were unprecedented for them. She was out walking her dog. We want them to be at their best, so our job is to try and take some of that pressure off of them.
22: When you finally did.
21: We do all that generally by that moment, flying these supplies in because you couldn't drive it.
22: She was out walking her dog. And only
21: so pilots are a huge asset to us.
19: As a pilot, of course, I think I know everything, but I have never heard about this. Is this something that's been in existence for a long time?
20: So NACA founded the program in 1992.
19: Okay.
20: We've been internally mostly since then. Since 2015, 2016 is when we actually went external and started asking for more pilots, looking for more people beyond NACA.
19: So what? How does that work?
20: So we are self-funded by the air traffic controllers. People give money out of their paychecks to help us, which basically creates a fund, the Disaster Response Fund, or Disaster Relief Fund, which then funds our purchase of supplies and donations, et cetera. From that now, we reach out to pilots and say, hey, we want you to come fly with us. During an event, like a hurricane, we may hit an area, say, hey, we need pilots from North Carolina, South Carolina, Georgia. And that would basically come under our volunteer list. We say, hey, we need pilots to come fly these supplies. Who's available? And then from there, we say, okay, let's schedule some flights.
23: What kind of planes are these people volunteering and using?
20: We see everything. I personally own a Comanche. So I load my Comanche up with 1,000 pounds of supplies, bring it wherever we need to do. We've seen the same from 172s all the way up to, we've had 206s and 210s as well. So during some events like Puerto Rico, which we also responded to, we had to use business jets. So we lean on our business jet friends and say, hey, let's use your business jet here for this.
19: I'm assuming there's some screening.
20: There is,
19: with this,
20: absolutely.
19: Training and things like this. So that's certainly a risk. Are you training them about the process as much as you're, looking at their, flying history and qualifications?
20: So we work with our partners at Operation Airdrop and other groups like Airbridge, and we use a lot of times their pilots because they've already been trained. And that's really one of the best things is they do the training for us and say, here's what you need to do, here's what you need to be aware of, because everything's different, obviously. You're flying into a disaster area. So we work with them a lot, and with them, with their training and their processes, it kind of vets a lot of the stuff for us.
23: And so if a pilot wanted to help and volunteer, who would they talk to? That Operation Airdrop?
20: They can talk to them, because we'll reach out to them during an event as well, or they can talk to us directly. Either one's fine. The NACA DRC.
21: I'll be speaking four times a day at the NACA booth about this, and we're giving pilots an opportunity through a QR code to sign up to be a volunteer with our organization. They don't have to be there for one of the presentations. Anytime during the day, stop by, we'll give them the QR code, they can sign up.
19: What's your goal in terms of how many you're trying to recruit?
20: So we started this event, and get like 20 pilots nationwide for our own, the own private group here. I think we're trying to hit 100 by the end of the group.
23: How are you doing right now?
20: I think we had 25 yesterday.
23: already, right?
0: We're up to about 70.
23: 70, yeah.
0: All right. So we'd like to HIV, punch through 100 easily. So
23: midweek in, you know, I think you're going to make it. If only you can find somewhere to tell people about this.
0: In addition to that, while we're up there, since we are pretty much self-funded, we are doing a couple small fundraisers as well. NACA is doing a silent auction for Tower Tours of Oshkosh. So there's not something you get every day. So right now we're doing a silent auction for tours Saturday at 4 p.m. The auction ends at noon. I just can't find that. So it's a silent auction. You get some swag, some cool stuff that you get at Tower Tour, and there's some other items up there as well. But all those proceeds will benefit our community as well.
23: Where is this sign up for the if I want to bid on said Tower Tour?
3: Yeah, just north of the tower. At the NACA tent. And it even spiced
19: up things between. What, are they still giving out complimentary bottles? I'm thinking about, you know, disaster response. So we've got floods, we have wildfires. What else falls into this category?
3: So we handle everything from as far as a single one-off, like your house burns down, all the way up to the earthquakes, the floods, the blizzards, etc. I mean, it doesn't matter whether it's a big event or small event. But you got to think about across the country. We have facilities all the way over in Guam, which have to deal with typhoons, all the way over to Puerto Rico. So it's the whole United States, Alaska, Hawaii, Guam, and Puerto Rico that we respond to and kind of work with.
19: So I'm picturing a group of pilots who are available and on the ready, and they're living in different parts of the country. There must be somebody coordinating how this is all coming together.
3: Yep, you're looking at them.
19: Okay. So you're like a dispatcher, a scheduler,
3: yes.
19: Kind of a...
3: We'll be arranging ground supplies at the same time where we're trying to arrange flights, get the supplies in one place, have it picked up by volunteers, who then move it to an airport, have it loaded onto an airplane for somebody, and they can move it wherever it needs to go.
23: And I would assume you have multiple places already pre-staged around the country you have stuff, meals ready to eat or whatever it be.
3: Yeah, we have about $75,000 in supplies out there, generators, dehumidifiers, some of the big stuff that we need on a last-minute notice, we can grab it.
19: Are you supported through donations and things for things like that?
3: Yes.
19: Your supplies?
3: Yeah. It's all supported through the Controller's Fund for disaster relief and disaster response. And that basically helps us fund these different items, as well as give direct if we need financial support to a person that maybe lost their home. You know, we can put them up in a hotel temporarily as well.
23: So none of this is funded by the government at all?
3: Correct.
23: Why not? I mean, why should you? I mean, you guys are mission critical for keeping the airspace running in the country.
3: That's definitely how we see it. So that's why we feel that we want to get the people back in the tower as fast as possible, make them good at home, then go to work and help move airplanes.
0: Absolutely. The probably the strangest response we had to do was Christmas Eve in Buffalo. We had a bunch of controllers that were stranded in the tower in Buffalo, of all places, believe it or not. I mean, they're used to snow, but they were stranded. And we were reaching out to local groups like snowmobile clubs. And so, we're not just airplanes, try to extract them from the facility. So aviation is definitely our bread and butter, but any means necessary.
19: And I guess with any operation like this, after you're done, is there some debrief? What did we learn? What could we do better? How did it go? So you kind of do some review of, how we can...
3: One of the things we learned from Asheville, which was a bowl in the mountains.
19: Yeah.
3: They had no cell service, so none of their families knew they were okay. And so the first thing we did was brought them Starlinks, and they actually could call their family and friends, and we brought one to the tower so they could call out their family and friends without work, and talk to them on the breaks. So that way they could actually communicate with people, because they hadn't talked to anybody for almost 3-4 days.
23: Wow.
3: And so that's a huge, think about how long that would be for you if your family's out there like that. And so that's one thing we learned that way. And also then it lets us to communicate with those airplanes on the ground too. So when they land at Asheville, we say, okay, you're on the ground. We'll, get you back out.
19: In your normal life, where you're an air traffic controller in the facility?
3: Yes, we are.
19: Okay. And you as well?
0: Yes. I recently retired.
19: Good for you.
23: And so all of this work is just volunteer on the side in addition to your normal job.
3: Yep, exactly right.
0: And we'd be remiss if we didn't say that there's a committee of eight of us, I believe. So it takes a village kind of mentality.
19: Well, there's very few things in aviation that are not a team effort. I mean, even if a pilot thinks he's single pilot, he's not. there's a team out in the system somewhere, right?
0: Yeah.
23: If he's smart enough to reach out to them.
19: Well, yes.
23: Jeff.
19: Yes, that's correct.
23: More than once, you know, I've run into student pilots and, you know, private pilots, and like, I don't want to talk to those controllers. They're scary. Yeah, it's like
19: the biggest myth, isn't it?
23: Yes.
19: You know,
23: we're always here to help.
19: Yeah.
23: Yeah, and you know, just ask a question, and if you don't understand something, the thing I've heard from controllers most of it all is, ask us. We're happy to help you, and we'd rather repeat it 6 times than you do something we're not expecting you to do. Now, if I'm wrong with that, please correct me.
20: No, you're absolutely right. As a controller, if you're confused, you have some questions, ask me in plain language. Hey, I don't understand. Can you help me out? And we'll definitely stop and, hey, let's help you.
19: Yeah, you guys do such an important job for the industry, and I hope you get all the credit you deserve, because both of us have been in the system for a long time, and the controllers are great.
23: All right. Well, we've been speaking with Brett Steinle and Tom Flannery from NACA Disaster Response, and I will encourage everybody, go sign up for the tower tour and make a bid, because I still haven't gotten in the tower, and I've been here 20-some years. So good luck to everybody, and you're listening to EAA Radio.
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5: I'm Farid Gio. The EAA AirVenture Cup was created to give owners and builders of experimental category aircraft a chance to participate in racing and maybe find an opportunity to innovate along the way. A few years ago, several regular Cup participants wanted more opportunities throughout the year to race and started holding additional contests across the country. I spoke with Mike Thompson, who is chairman of the Sport Air Racing League, which now operates a racing circuit for experimental and production category aircraft, with the mantra, racing for the rest of us.
10: Very much like an AirVenture Cup race that a lot of people are used to, except it's generally a multi-turn course that ranges between 100 and 300 miles, and we launch the aircraft in the same manner, the fastest first, so that the gap between aircraft increases as a race progresses, unless we have misjudged or been misinformed about the aircraft's top speed, and then occasionally there's passing on the course, but you do that to try to avoid aircraft passing one another, thereby enhance the safety.
5: Do a lot of the people in the Sport Air Racing League, did they also compete in the AirVenture Cup in the past?
10: Yes, they do, actually. For the last 3 years, the AirVenture Cup has been a part of the Sport Air Racing League circuit. We have races that are hosted across the country from Washington State to Delaware and from Dallas up to Wisconsin. We've had races in Colorado and Alabama, Tennessee, Texas. We just are continuing to expand the races that we have and where they go. A person who is interested in maximizing their point award for the league standing over the year will try to make as many races as they can, as well as go as well as place as well as they can in the races they do attend.
5: How did you come about to start the Sport Air Racing League? Was it you and some friends felt that you needed something other than, say, opportunities like the AirVenture Cup?
10: We had a local race that we did in conjunction with the fly-in. F1 Rocket have a fly-in every year in November. In 2006, we hosted a race for the Rockets in combination with that fly-in, and we decided to invite everybody and anybody who wanted to come. And it was a very spur-of-the-moment, off-the-cuff kind of thing, but it was planned very well, just like AirVenture Cup and like other races that have been run out of Georgetown here in Central Texas. And so we ran that, and we had such a good time that I decided to expand on it and see if there were other people who would like to host races around the country.
5: If someone wants to host a race, how do they go about doing this? Because it's no small task to gather a bunch of people together and race and do it safely and everything else. So what is the guidance that you offer people who want to host a race in this league, in this circuit?
10: Well, you're absolutely right that it's no small task. Any EAA member that has done a fly-in or been to a fly-out or anything like that knows that it's all about the volunteers. We do everything with volunteers. The Sport Air Racing League is an LLC, a non-profit organization. Every bit of money that we take in the form of sanction fees from the races, we put back into the league in the form of end-of-year trophies and awards for point standing and technology. We are, one of our end goals is to bring cross-country air racing, which is not really a spectator sport as something like the Reno air racing is, but we want to bring that to the public with technology similar to what you see at Red Bull racing. That's more difficult because we are talking about distances 100 to 300 miles. If a person was interested in hosting the race, and we get more and more interested people all the time, they have only to either contact me, or they can get a little bit of additional information on our website, which is www.sportairrace.org. And on that homepage, on the left menu, there's a race kit link. And that is oriented, it's still under construction, a few of the pages. But it is the whole orientation for a person who's interested in hosting a race to find out what kind of things are expected of them.
5: You've mentioned that you adhere as close as you can to the EAA Air Venture Cup rules, but the Sport Air Racing League is not actually affiliated with the EAA, is that correct?

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1: Also, and the EAA, the Air Venture Cup does not allow production aircraft to run in the Air Venture Cup.
2: You talked earlier about the technology that a lot of these racers enjoy learning about, developing, and so on. What are some of the advances that you've seen out on the circuit in the last couple of years?
1: Oh, they've been many. One of my primary competitors, for instance, in the RV Blue class, I fly an RV6. He has gone through a number of iterations of adding baffles to the inside of his cowl to direct cooling airflow, and he's increased his speed there. He's experimented with inlet size reduction. I myself have experimented with a form of thrust augmentation in combination with a cowl flap and a fiberglass P-51-like cooling door that you see on the radiator exit of a P-51. Many of us have gone to clipping our wings and making shorter wingtips that reduce our drag down low. Of course, they penalize us up high, so you'll find a lot of people flying cross-country to a race using their normal wingtips on the aircraft that gives them a lot more lift. And then when they get to the race, they change out their wingtips for the shorter flat plate wing tips, which give us much more speed down low. And we also have people that run race props and cruise props. They'll come to the race running one propeller, and they'll actually race with another propeller and change their props right there on the ramp. So we've got a lot of innovation that goes on inside the cowl where you don't see it, but also externally in forms of cleaning up the airframe and just making improvements on the original design, whether it's an RV or a Class Air or a Lance Air. Just about any of these airframes have room for some cleanup and aerodynamic effects.
2: The Sport Air Racing League is a circuit. What is the length of the season? And maybe you can explain to me the difference between Rocket 100 and Rocket 150.
1: The original Rocket race that I mentioned in 2006 was the Rocket 100, and that just denoted it was 100 nautical mile long course. And over a period of time, when we run these courses, a suitable course is not as easy as one might think to lay out. You have to keep many things in mind, things like even natural habitat, overflight of cities, what are you going to use for a turn point that's highly visible and can be found by everyone. If you're given a geographical area like I am in Central Texas, there's only so many ways to lay out a course. So sometimes it's 120 miles, sometimes it's 100 miles, sometimes it's 150 miles. We do surveys on our website fairly frequently, and one of the surveys that we ran was, what distance do you prefer to race at, and would you be interested in a multi-lap race? And that's where we came up with 100 to 300 nautical miles. And no, people were not interested in a multi-lap race.
2: Are there certain amateur builds that dominate the classes, or does it come down to workmanship that really wins the day in these races?
1: I would have to say it depends on the class. In the sport class, right now we are seeing the SX300s are pretty well in the first couple of positions, top two or three positions, followed by the Lance Airs and then Glass Airs. In the RV world, the RV8, in fact, one of our fastest RV aircraft, an RV8 formed by John Huff out in Colorado, is the fastest RV out there. By that I mean it's not like Dave Anders had an RV4 that he's won Cafe with, but John's RV8 is an everyday airplane that he can hop out of and take his extra gear out of to lighten it up a little bit and go race it. He's put a lot of attention into both the mechanical and the aerodynamics of the aircraft. So the 8s for the RVs are pretty dominant, but even the RVs break out into RV red and RV blues, depending on the engine size. So the RV reds, we see a lot of RV 4s that do very

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3: This is Digital Dave.
4: And I'm Fast Eddie.
3: And today we have Gary Pocodner from the FAA.
4: The Friendly Aviation Administration.
3: Another of the weather guys.
4: And we're talking about weather info gaps.
3: Okay, that's different than gaps in the weather. I mean, we're flying along and all of a sudden there's no weather. And then there's more weather.
4: Oh, I hate when that happens.
3: Yeah, that's kind of confusing.
5: So, yeah, what we talk about is gaps really are issues that give pilots problems. And that can be anywhere from the pre-brief, pilot weather knowledge, the products themselves, any of those areas we view as a gap. So one of the challenges we always have, it's hard to prove that you're improving safety per se. But what we can do is take something that you suspect impacts safety and prove you solve the gap. So I can't say if a pilot doesn't know anything about weather or understand it, that's the reason he flew into a storm and killed himself. There are any number of reasons something else may have caused it, but clearly not understanding the products you would suspect could be contributing to that. So our program goes around and we do a lot of gap analysis first to try to identify where are there issues, where are there things we believe are impacting safety, efficiency, depending on the aircraft, and then we try to solve them.
3: To me, the one thing I'm getting from this entire week talking of the different facets of the weather people at FAA is there is a plethora of products, and how do I know which ones to use, which ones to, is there like weather briefing guide for idiots or something like that?
5: Absolutely. If you go to the FAST site, I think one of the best documents, and you'll actually see a lot of our research site, if Flight Services put out two pre-flight weather briefings, how to conduct it. One is for VFR pilots and one is for IFR pilots. It's out on the FAST site. It's extremely detailed. It's easy reading and it's free. And there's also checklists and other things that help as well, but I highly recommend those two documents to conduct a self-briefing. And I think the thing with self-briefings that I always bring up is pilots love them, and I'm old enough to remember when they used to have full-service gas. When I used to get full-service gas, they'd check my oil, they'd wash my windows. I love self-service. It's fast, but I'd lose some things. I don't get the same thing. And sometimes, and we've done some experiments on that, that show when pilots self-brief, they're not getting all the information, and they're not using all the products they think they are. So you go in there, it's fast, and you think you know everything and have a good picture. And then when we give them tests, we find out they really don't have the information they should have. So you got to be careful there as well.
3: Okay. And you're making it continuously easier and easier for us to get that information.
5: Exactly. That's like I told you last time I mentioned flight profiler is something we're looking at. Products, I was showing this in the turbulence briefing we gave. When we had the old GAIRMETS, the scores for understanding turbulence were for general aviation were around 38% they got on the test scores. When we switched to GTG, they jumped up 40 percent points to 78%. So we've recognized it's not always dumb pilot, bad pilot. The quality of the products, the interfaces have every bit as much on how well a pilot can use it as does pilot practicing, looking, and learning. So we fully recognize that, and every time we analyze data, we try to look our distractor questions when we give quizzes. Are people getting misperceptions? So what you'll see is somebody will answer, you'll get a large number of wrong answers for the same distractor question, and that tells you there's a misperception. It's not, these people just don't know what they're doing. There's something in the information, the use of the product, or the training that's pushing people to not understand something because you see a consistent error.
3: That's a science into itself.
5: Yeah, yep, it is. Sure. All these things are a science into itself. And that's, you know, one of the reasons we do outreach. People think a lot of stuff seems really easy. And sometimes they'll look at something like we have Digital Copilot. It sounds like it's really great. You give somebody evidence on the side to help cross-check. Well, that sounds intuitive, but then you run the risk. What if the guy trusts it too much and it's not intended? They don't understand the limitations. So you could take something that can be helpful if you understand it, but if you overuse it and don't understand its limitations and what it was designed for, it can then become harmful. So we've got to do a lot of this kind of testing to make sure we're not putting something out there that shows benefit, but at the same time is easily misused.
3: Yeah, or misinterpreted.
5: Misinterpreted, misused, just, you know, and that's the biggest thing is over-trusting automation or using it in a way it wasn't designed. That can get a lot of people in trouble. The information's really good. And then, like you're talking, if you spend too much time trying to reconcile different pieces of information, that can cause a problem. You know, you're trying, when we've heard pilots come this week telling us that if you're using multiple sources and it's like, oh, I'm going to get an X-RAD, I'm going to get a forward-looking radar, I'm going to have XM radio, and you have three or four sources of the same thing, and you think, I'm being extra careful. That's great if they all align, but for various reasons, they may not, because of latency. Some companies put value added where they'll change things to try to make it look better. So if they don't align, that can actually cause more consternation than actually give you a benefit. So you don't want, like you just said, you don't want too much information either.
3: Okay. Do you find that the weekend pilot that's going for the $100 hamburger is less likely to get a weather briefing? Like he knows he's only flying 50 miles, so he looks at his phone and says, oh, there's nothing coming.
5: I don't know that we've really found a consistent lack of doing something correct. I think that usually it's more situational. Now, it could be that. A lot of times, I think what happens, what we've seen a lot of our case studies, is people do the right thing, and then they get delayed. And they're like, oh, you know, I did my weather brief. Everything looked great. We actually have a couple scenarios like that where a guy had perfect weather when he did his briefing, but then he got held up at work. He was delayed about 3 hours.
3: Oh, that's huge.
5: It is, but, you know, he was then in a hurry, too. I'm late. I wanted to be somewhere. It was starting to get dark, so he was anxious to get out there. But, you know, he didn't plan it as a night flight. He went out. The temperatures had changed, and it wasn't long into the flight that he encountered icing. It wasn't there earlier. It was getting dark, and he ended up crashing. Ooh. And it changed because of that 3 hours. You know, weather's very dynamic, and I think that's the biggest thing is sometimes people do their briefing, do their homework, and don't realize that you got to make sure you're looking at the times you're going. Don't use observation data if you're going to leave in 4 hours. You know, what it's doing right now, if you're taking off, the obs are good. But if you're going in the future, you got to use the forecast products. And that's still something we continue to work on, is trying to get people how to understand probabilities and uncertainties to use them. Because everybody, when they hear 70 or 80%, you know, how are they viewing that? And yeah, we get that all the time. People also go, well, that's forecasting signals. Like, what do you mean?
3: Well, like yesterday here was an example. I mean, it beautiful weather, beautiful. All of a sudden, the rain came out of nowhere.
5: Right.
3: So, yeah.
5: And sometimes, you know, there's bad luck. We heard a great story here where a guy was flying, and the storm just happened to pop up kind of around him. So he saw pop-ups, and he was a good pilot. And he said, I don't want to go in this. He was ready to turn around. He said, look back. And it was just black. So it was like a storm came up right behind where he flew, and he had to figure out his way to get around and down up front because it had just closed in behind him. So sometimes you can just be unlucky.
3: Unlucky, yeah. Hopefully not too unlucky.
5: Yeah, that's it. You know, if you are, you know, and that's where contingency planning makes sense. If you got to try to be aware, and you also have to recognize weather's dynamic and always have in your mind, you know, your alternates and options to get out of the hazards.
3: So it's almost like a good idea to have a list of running alternates that change as along your route.
5: Exactly.
3: So, you know, we're right to go in a moment's notice.
5: That's the biggest thing, is being prepared, and that's really what a lot of the products are doing. And that's really where you should be using forecasts. It drives me crazy when somebody comes in and goes, man, they predicted 80% chance of storms, and I flew through and it was fine. And I asked, do you go back and look how close you were to the weather? Well, no, I didn't do that. So you don't know if you were lucky or you actually, you know, it was a bad forecast. You might have missed it. And that's one of the things, you know, it's kind of parting shots here that we I thought was really good advice coming out of Lytus, is sometimes do these things. You know, even if you're not flying, take a look, think what you would do, then go back later and see, did you make a good decision? And when I mean good, would you have been close to a storm? Would you have gone, would you have been within your risk tolerance if you said, I would have made a go decision? Because just because you get there doesn't mean you didn't take more risk than you're comfortable with. It may not be what I'm comfortable with, but each pilot, depending on it, is willing to take some amount of risk. Obviously, if you want no risk, you don't fly. So there's always a certain amount you're willing to incur. But do you really want to risk an 80% or 90% chance of hitting a storm?
3: And like you said, did you just barely outrun it?
5: Outrun it? Was it just a mile north? Did you just get purely lucky? You know, and you should go back and look at that whenever you feel like it's a bad forecast, because that's, and you've heard some of us talk about that perception. You can perceive it's a bad forecast, but again, if it's 10 minutes off, is that really a bad forecast and you just happen to miss it, or it's off by 1 mile and you got that close and you really shouldn't be that close to severe thunderstorms? So it may just be you got lucky.
3: We'll take lucky, but we also don't want to rely on it.
5: Good luck counts and bad luck is, you know, just that. But you're right. Yeah. You want to control your risk. That's the biggest thing.
4: One of the things you were talking about was, you know, people have multiple sources of weather information. Well, when the weather hits the fan, which source do you believe?
5: That's kind of tricky. I would say the biggest thing is obviously you're going to start without the window. That's the first thing for seeing. You know, out the window is really good for identifying hazards. So seeing the hazards, if you see them, you know they're there. They're not necessarily as good if you're looking out and you think something's clear. Again, we had an accident there where the guy called ATC and he goes, I think I can get through here. That's not, you know, when you're starting to think you see a path between two cells, that's not a good way. So that's the first way. The other way is, I would say, is use the products you're most comfortable with. If you can get ATC or somebody to give you some update, use those. If you have onboard weather, use the ones you understand the most. Observations, when you're actually getting in trouble, obviously the observations in the area, you don't really need forecasts at that point. Again, if they disagree a little, you try to take probably, I would say you want to use the most conservative. So if something says there's a storm, you're closer or further, assume it's the worst case for you and steer wider. Don't take the one and go, I like this better, I can cut a corner.
3: Just land and wait it out.
5: Right, if you can. You know, but definitely try to take always the conservative approach. It's safer, especially once you know a hazard's been realized. Do the safest thing once you know that hazard's realized.
4: If you're surrounded by storms, your best option is to put it on the ground safely.
5: Sure. Yep. And if you know icing is a threat and you start seeing anything, your mind should go, I know icing's potential. I'm seeing it. That risk is realized. I was willing to take a risk. I thought it was a low chance, but I'm seeing it. So now I know that risk is realized. Don't go, well, let me keep going and maybe it'll get better. As soon as you start thinking, oh, maybe it'll get better, you should remember your pre-brief and what you saw and go, I know it's in the area, even if it was a small risk, it's being realized and identified as that risk and then take hazard avoidance.
3: Okay, well, I want to thank you for joining us. There's so much available to you. Please make sure you guys use
5: it. And I want to thank you guys real quick. You had given us 8 interviews. We're here for outreach and we really appreciated the opportunity to have our different expertise come here. So thanks a lot for giving us 15 minutes a day to talk to you guys.
3: You're very welcome. This is Digital Dave.
4: I'm Fast Eddie. We're sending the FAA a bill, and this is EAA Radio.
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6: From Storm Team 5, I'm meteorologist. I would be remiss if I didn't mention that we have a video crew with us, and we should wave at the camera more often, because, you know, they get lonely over there. And we're streaming that live as well at EAradio.net. You can just click on the HD video link, which is right there on the page, right below the audio link. So there we go. We are, if you are watching on the link, you can see this big CL-250 Canadair water bomber right behind us. We're actually under the wing of the sponson of the airplane. It's big. It's cool. Come on out and see it. Right across from the IAC Aerobatic Center. So we're talking about all kinds of firefighting stuff today. That's kind of the theme of On the Fly today. And joining us now is Robert Fairbanks. He is a C-130 pilot with the 731st Airlift Squadron at Peterson Air Force Base in Colorado Springs, Colorado, and you're a reservist, right?
7: That is correct, and it's a pleasure to be here. Thank you.
6: Thanks for talking with us today. So how did you decide? So I know that the C-130 has a lot of missions. It's used in a lot of different ways. You could be a hurricane hunter, or you could dropping. What is it called? Late drops or something like that?
7: All kinds of missions in support of the Army.
6: Right.
7: All kinds of different Department of Defense missions. It's amazing, isn't it?
6: The airplane is probably more vastly used than any other for different things, I would think. Tell us a little bit about your airplane first, and then tell us about what your squadron does and how you decided to go do that particular type of work, firefighting.
7: Absolutely. As a member of the Air Force Reserve, our airplanes are owned by the Department of Defense, and we go and we fly in support of our nation whenever we're called to do so. Deployments, as well as local operations, helping train the Army, the Marines, the Navy. This mission this is something special. It's something that I don't think anybody else has an opportunity to do. We support the Forest Service. We support their mission. So what we try to do is to take our airplane and mix it up with all of the other civilian assets like the water scooper here today. And we try to go in and we do our best to be a seamless part of a fight to save lives and to save property.
6: Okay, and I talked to Mary earlier about how this process starts. You got called out as a resource from the dispatch center. I'd imagine your group, your squadron is on a list for your region. And then what happens when you get called to go assist in a fire?
7: Well, our job is to be ready when we are called. When all the civilian assets, all of the civilian tankers are busy because the fire season has gotten so big, when they call us up, we come in and our job is to respond as quickly as we can. We'll pick up and we'll fly halfway across the country and we'll start operations immediately upon arrival, seamlessly if we can. We'll roll in, we'll load up with retardant, and we can fight fires that very same day that we arrive.
6: Okay, and you're basically interacting. Mary, help us out here. He's interacting with the other groups as needed in the Congo line, so to speak.
8: Yeah, they fit right in over the fire. They're on the same radios we are on, and they just work in, work out, drop, load, and return, drop, load, and return. And I should mention there are three other reserve units that we use. There's Reno, Nevada. There is Cheyenne, Wyoming. And there is...
7: out in California.
8: Out in California, yes, Channel Island. Yeah. So Point Magoo. So the Forest Service owns 8 of these tanks, and Robert will tell you about those in a minute. But 2 per unit, and they slide in the back of the C-130, and you'll see those drop later today.
6: Oh, very cool. All right, let's talk about that then.
7: Absolutely. We actually can carry 3,000 gallons of water or retardant, which makes us the equivalent of a large air tanker in the civilian world. And our system operates in a roll-on, roll-off basis. So if we needed to take that off and go fly a Department of Defense mission, we can do that. It'll be gone in about 3-4 hours, and we can go back and do whatever else we need to do. Our goal, what we want to do, is bring 2 of our systems that the Forest Service owns and we're caretakers of, and we'll bring them to the fire, and we'll just rotate them in and out all day long, all week, all month, as long as it takes, and we can do that. So our airdrop, we'll drop from about 150 feet, and the idea is to build a line of retardant so the firefighters on the ground, they can see those flames have been repressed, they keep from spreading, and they can get a containment around the fire.
6: Wow. Well, we should mention that the Veterans Parade is happening right now, and so there's all that going on. Friday is that day where they march from the... down in Warbirds up here to Boeing Plaza. So that's, if we see all this crowd going by, that's what they're doing, honoring our veterans. So it's a great day for that. And you obviously are one of those, or you will be.
7: Thank you.
6: So thank you for your service. Let's talk about, you're not a scooper. So since you're not scooping, I assume, how do you refill? Do they refill those tanks and you roll them out and roll a new one on? Is that how it works?
7: You'll have to say that again. There was an airplane in my right ear.
6: How do you load your retardant?
7: Well, what we do is we'll pull in on a ramp. On the edge of the ramp, the Forest Service has personnel that have set up that retardant. They're in charge of mixing it, and they just hook it up. Today, we're using a fire truck and a fire hose, and we're just pumping it into the tank and the aircraft. And then we close it up, and we go out and we drop it.
6: 3,000 gallons is a lot of liquid.
7: 3,000 gallons of retardant, and if we drop it, depending on the type of fuel we're dropping on, it can all be gone in about 8.5 seconds.
6: Right. Do most of the delivery airplanes use that 150-foot number? I've heard it a couple times.
8: Yeah, between 150 to 250 feet, depending on the size of the airplane, and also the coverage level we ask for. A coverage level is simply how many gallons per a 10x10 area, 100 square foot. So coverage level 1 is 1 gallon in that area. Coverage level 8 is 8 gallons, and it's to coat the fuel. The other reason we ask for a specific specific altitude, excuse me, is so that is the older than Justin Bieber. Water or retardant rains down and coats both sides of the fuel rather than only one side of it, and then we get shadowing. So it needs to rain down. It needs to stop the forward motion when it comes out of the tank.
6: Okay, perfect. So you're a pilot. This is very specialized work for a C-130 pilot. I mean, your normal C-130 training obviously doesn't cover firefighting. What kind of special training do you go through in your squadron to get qualified?
7: Well, within our squadron, we do our own training. We have individuals who have been doing this mission for 15 or more years, and we rely on them to pass it on to the next generation. I've been flying the C-130 since 1996, but not until I acquired a great deal of experience and got very comfortable in the aircraft and upgraded beyond aircraft commander and instructor pilot was I brought into the program. So I've now been flying the MASS mission, well, since 2006.
6: Okay. So in-house training, and you know, our last guest, Patrick, he mentioned the movie Always. In that movie, there's a training center. It was in Afraid of Washington for the movie, but
7: I know where you're going with this, and no, John Goodman was not my instructor, but I wish he was.
6: Yeah, because you would like to bomb that tent.
7: Oh,
6: right?
7: Yes.
6: Yeah,
7: yeah.
6: So, John wasn't your instructor, but is it a similar scenario to that? Do you go out and do practice runs in a vast area like that?
7: When we go out and we fight on real fires, we rely on the Forest Service, like Mary, to lead us into the fire and to show us where the fire retardant needs to go. We train the same way. So 1 week out of every year, whether there's fires or not, we get together with the Forest Service at various locations, and we get together with our sisters and our brothers from the other MAPS units, and we work together and we train and we practice. That's when we drop water. There's no fire in the ground. Makes it nice and simple. But we still keep those skills.
6: They cone it off, or how do they mark it for training?
8: Actually,
6: there's no fire.
8: Yeah, we go do pretend fires. We'll find clearings. We clear the area before we do our spring training. And we get together this last May. It was in Colorado Springs, and we went up into unoccupied areas of the U.S. forest, and ran up and down the hills, dropped water, and played Let's Pretend. And we do it until everybody is safe and proficient. So we have all the units there, and we do that every year, usually in the springtime, sometimes as early as March, but it's usually April and May.
6: Gotcha. So you're a reservist, so that means you have another full-time job, right? Airline pilot?
7: Unless you want to count my family life, that's a full-time job too, right?
6: Yeah,
7: the family's here today. So.
6: That's everybody's full-time life job. When it's not the firefighting season, you guys are still operating because you're doing DOD missions as well. So, but you're a reservist, so your commitment is a little different than like an active duty squadron. Are there any active duty firefighting squadrons or no?
7: There are no active duty squadrons right now. Several years ago, we actually had an active duty squadron in Colorado Springs, and they were a part of our mission at that time.
6: Okay. Oh, good. So it all makes sense to us now. Anyway, hey, thank you very much for joining us and sharing this part side of military life, which I actually didn't even realize there was military firefighting. So I probably most of our listeners didn't either. So thank you for sharing with us.
7: Well, thank you.
6: Jay Machi, we're on the fly over here by the IAC Aerobatic Center, just right across on the flight line underneath this Viking aircraft. And we saved for last our wonderful hosts, and we'll talk to them next. 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
9: I'm going to say that's one of the greatest.
2: Here's an interview from 2025.
9: Rock anthems of all time, and I hate even to minimize it by saying female. One of the greatest songs of all time. I'm just going to say it. Happy birthday.
10: Welcome
9: to you, I don't know.
10: To EAA Radio. I'm
9: like
10: Wireless Mike.
11: Paul Freidecker.
10: And in this segment, we are joined with Michael Krockmull. Did I get that right?
9: Mikkel.
11: You have to put the accent on the right saliva.
10: Yes. Anyway, you're here with the Pilot Mental Health Campaign, and you're a pilot. You work for an airline, and apparently we have women pilots in 2026, and sometimes there's maternal issues involved.
11: It's actually 2025.
10: Math is
11: but your future thinking, you've right. always been that
10: right.
11: way.
10: Right, right, yeah.
9: I'm sure there will be problems in 2026 as well, so yes. we've got it
10: yes.
9: covered.
10: People still might be pregnant next year.
9: Yes, exactly. Yes. Well, thank you for having me. I volunteer with the Pilot Mental Health Campaign, which is a grassroots organization dedicated to modernizing the era medical process and hopefully bringing the stigma out of seeking mental health for pilots and air traffic controllers in an effort to make aviation safer for everyone.
11: And this topic has been in the news for some amount of time, dealing with pilot mental health, airman certification, all those things. There's the Pilot Mental Health Arc that was recently released. Do you feel like there's some progress being made?
9: I hope so. So the Aviation Rulemaking Committee that you were talking about in 2024 had some amazing suggestions. They brought some amazing people onto that committee. Mm-hmm. And one of the things that PMHC is doing is trying to get the Mental Health and Aviation Act passed. That's actually out of committee, so it will be heading for a vote soon. We're really, really excited to get this bill to the floor as fast as we've been able to. It's been incredible. I actually got to go to D.C. with the group a few months ago. We talked to over 70 Senate and House offices to get co-sponsors and to talk to members of Congress about the bill. We now are up to, I believe, 35 co-signers on the bill. One of the things that that bill would do is instead of saying that the FAA should implement the suggestions of the ARC, it would change that bill to say that they shall implement that. And I think
11: and
9: that would be...
11: That does have more meaning.
9: It does have yeah. more meaning, exactly. Because yeah. right now the FAA is like, oh yeah, we could take a look at that, but they're not actually yeah. compelled to do any of that. So
10: the FAA is very, very careful, and they really like using shall a lot when they're telling other people what to do, but apparently they don't like it so much when they're being told what to do.
9: Not so much.
11: Yeah. We've heard from two of your colleagues earlier this week, and you're interested in maternal mental health.
9: Yes.
11: So give us a little summary of that.
9: So roughly, the stats aren't 100% clear just because it's I'm mostly focused on postpartum depression and postpartum anxiety.
11: Sure.
9: And this is something that's different from like the baby blues, which is caused by like a hormonal crash after you give birth. This is more severe anxiety, depression, inability to function. It can range in severity. It can go all the way from just not being able to function in your day-to-day life to causing suicidal ideation. Mm-hmm. 10 to 20% of all people that give birth are going to have postpartum depression or postpartum anxiety. And it's not just people that give birth, it's also their partners too. So, you know, I have a 5.5-year-old at home just because I was at risk for PPD. Didn't mean my husband wasn't at risk, you know what I mean? So I think it's an important issue because even if your spouse isn't a pilot, you're at risk.
11: Sure.
9: Just because they don't quite know how that works yet. They're just starting to do some studies on that, but it's fascinating that it can affect both members of the group.
11: And we know that the medical certification process can possess some roadblocks in it. Is that the case today?
9: It is, absolutely. So in the general population, half of all women that have postpartum depression and postpartum anxiety symptoms don't seek treatment. So we have to assume it's at least 50% for the pilot community. I personally talked to several women just this week, just the few hours that I worked the PMHC group in Hangar B, that said, I definitely should have been on medication, but I didn't want to risk my medical, so I just tried to soldier on and suffer through. So currently, we're just trying, that's part of what the Pilot Mental Health Campaign is trying to accomplish, is to reduce that stigma around seeking treatment. But one of the things we have to do to reduce that stigma is to also reduce the barriers to keeping and getting your medical back once you've been on a medication. And that's the really hard part right now.
11: So you seem well organized, and we enjoyed the conversations that we've had. Do you connect with other groups to help this effort? For example, the various pilot unions.
9: Yes, we they're working with Alpha has been posting quite a bit lately, especially last month.
12: for Mental Health Awareness Month. They were they've been very helpful posting for everything. We have a bunch of committees, and we work with other groups as well through like the different committees that we're in. So we're trying to get involved. I mean, the organization's only 2 years old, and we already are just blossoming, so to speak, on our membership and our involvement. So as time goes on, we hope to get involved with a lot of organizations.
11: Mikkel, when you look into the future, whatever time frame that might be, what would success look like to you?
12: So right now, if you're a person who goes to the doctor and says, look, I need help, like I'm not functioning well after having my kid, I need to go on medication, you are basically stuck for 2 years. If you have been off medication for 2 years, that's a condition that AME can issue you a medical for. So you can just go to your AME with your documentation and say, okay, I was on medication for a few months. I've been off of it for more than 2 years. I feel great. And they can issue you your medical right there. If you're still on medication or you have taken medication within the last 2 years, then you're going into the deferral process, which a lot of people are really familiar with. And that in itself can take years and a lot of money to get your medical back.
10: And Mental Health Campaign, I'm assuming they have lots of resources on how you go about doing this. Are the unions also helping out with some of these processes?
12: They are. I guess one of the downsides to having like a maternal issue, like a PPD or PPA, is like sometimes the unions aren't entirely prepared for it, so we're trying to work on that. There are a lot of great women in ALPA now and great men in ALPA like working. That's just what I have personal experience with because I'm an ALPA member. That we're working into, while making the union more inclusive, we can get more help for more people, basically. So that's one of the missions, is to help people with guidance.
11: I would also imagine, in an ideal world, that your airline, whoever that might be, is sympathetic to some of this as well. Do you find that to be the case, or we're not there yet?
12: Yes, in a way, yes, the culture for most airlines, I mean, everyone wants their pilots to be safe. I mean, if you're flying, you know, a Piper Cub to, you know, an A350, you know, we want pilots to be safe. We want them to be able to fill out that I'm safe checklist and not have to lie to themselves and other people. Sure. That's the main thing. You know, we want you to be able to, you know, even if you're having just a minor mental health issue that might not even require medication, I mean, that sort of stress and loss of sleep that can cause you to be fatigued, that can raise your risk while you're in the flight deck. So basically we're hoping that by reducing the stigma towards seeking treatment and also bringing the FAA more into the 21st century when dealing with mental health, that we're going to make everyone safer, not just ourselves as pilots, but our family members that are riding on airplanes and our air traffic controllers who are controlling our airplanes, as well as the people that sit behind us on the airplane.
10: And we've been talking a lot in terms of professional pilots, as we kind of all fall into that category. But there's also a lot of private pilots who also have these same things. And there's the Pilot Mental Health Campaign, obviously, and they're going to help anybody. But are there any other organizations for the private pilot side, or the, you know, the fun flyers who happen to be having kids?
12: For sure. So one of the resources that I point people to a lot is AOPA has a great medical service that you can use that is equivalent to like one of the union, like ALPA Air Medical or something like that. So AOPA is a great, and then on the PMHC website, which is PMHC.org, we also have a lot of, we have resources on there. And you can always, we have the 988 phone number as well. If you are a level under dealing in crisis, that's a great resource.
10: And I'm sorry, the 988 phone number?
12: That's like the suicide hotline?
10: Yeah. Okay.
12: Yes.
10: All right. And you know, you're here all week?
12: I've been here for a week.
10: You've been here already?
12: So personally, yes, we flew in Thursday afternoon, and we are going to pack up today and head home. We're a little tired of the tent. but PMHC will be here all week. We're in Hangar B on the south side of the southernmost wall of the Hangar B.
11: Well, we've had conversations, like I said, with some of your colleagues, and all of you are doing such great work. It's raising awareness. It's educating. I mean, it's a big task.
12: It is.
11: To kind of work through all of this, but it's a needed task because we need to get a system that gets you to yes.
10: That actually accommodates real world problems that
12: absolutely.
10: We've been sweeping under the rugs for
12: absolutely.
11: Because I've heard too many stories about deferral processes and special issuances. It's not a pleasant sight.
12: Right. So. And if you're just trying to seek help for stress that's in your life, and then all of a sudden now you have the added stress of having to go through the deferral process.
10: All right. Well, we appreciate you coming in. We've been talking to Mikkel Krokmol and from the Pilot Mental Health Campaign, and you're listening to EAA Radio.
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10: EAA Radio. I am Wireless Mike.
11: I'm Paul Freidecker, and we have an interesting guest this time from Airline Pilots Association. We have Jason Ambrosi. Jason, welcome.
13: Well, thanks for having me. It's fun to be here.
11: We've had your colleagues here all week, and give us an overview. What are you doing here at AirVenture, and what are some of the issues you've been dealing with?
13: Well, it's great to be here. I've come numerous times, and this is my second trip as the president of the Airline Pilots Association, Alpha's 12th president, representing basically 80,000 pilots across 42 airlines. And we're here for outreach, right? We want to meet our members. So we're talking to members, getting feedback, truly the love of general aviation, the love of being involved, getting back to the roots. I'm a GA flyer myself. Started in the civilian world and made my way through the regional.
11: Like so many of us.
13: Yeah, up to 25 years now at Delta. But it's great to be here, do that outreach as well as the education campaign for those that are interested in becoming airline pilots, be part of our great profession, like all of us were or are. As well as the advocacy, right? There's a lot of people here talking to Secretary Duffy, talking to, Deputy Administrator Rochelle, Chair Homendy, getting out there and talking to these folks in this environment. It's a powerful time, and we're glad to be here.
11: You talk about outreach, and of course, it's an integral part of the whole, pilot supply, pilot demand, but not just pilots, but we need dispatchers. We need maintenance technicians. We need avionics people in the industry. But on the pilot side, we've been talking about this probably every year. The topic comes up. And as time has gone on, it's pretty clear that if you're going to do outreach, you need to start pretty soon. By the time somebody's in college, you've probably missed the boat, right?
13: Yeah, I would agree. We, our education committee gets out there and, from grade schools to high schools to two colleges. ALPA has ACE clubs at these colleges, which are, get them associated with what we do. A lot of people, and you guys know what unions do in our business, but a lot of people go, oh, you're just a union doing contracts. Well, no, we are, a lot of the safety things we have today is because of the unions and the work that they've done as a safety organization. So educate me. These up and coming young folks on what we do and why we're an integral part of the industry is essential.
10: So I have flown with a number of military pilots, and they come up from a whole different path.
11: Yes.
10: And then they get to an airline, and they're like, what is this union, and what do they do for me? Do you guys try to do any educational stuff for military pilots as they're coming up?
13: There's a transition group that we have that we work with. But that is a challenge because I used to be at Delta. I was the membership guy that saw thousands of new hires come through. And as you said, a lot of the military folks are generally have a tendency to be skeptical of unions and are not really why do I need to do this? I'd rather not be at this dinner. I'd rather just be doing my study or whatever. They come around pretty quick though, I find, and I'm sure you've seen the same. They go, oh, all right, they find that they're, yeah, simple one, my pay's not right and the union got it fixed.
10: Right.
13: Wow.
10: My schedule's not right.
13: Yeah, right. Exactly.
10: Can they do this to me? Who do I call?
13: Yes. It takes, you know, like the, I've always said in my new hire things, when I get somebody that says, yeah, I don't need this, I go, all right, you tell me that a year from now. And then when they bump into me a year later, they're like, sure, yeah, I was wrong. I'll suck it up and admit it. Yeah.
11: Jason, can you add just a little bit of precision to this topic? It's hard to listen to the news without some discussion about air traffic control and air traffic controller hiring, qualification,
13: shortages.
11: Where are we on this?
13: So every controller goes through the rigorous training. You know, if Nick from NACA was sitting here, he'd tell you that, you know, they all go through the exact same training, right? But they are short. They're hired there on max hiring right now. Those men and women at air traffic control are working, you know, as hard as they can to keep us all safe.
11: And they've been doing it for a long time.
13: They have. It's fine. You know, it took the commitment of Congress to allocate the money to get to max hiring and the FAA reauthorization bill, and now they're, you know, the secretary is committed to keeping that going longer, allocating resources. Look, it's so unfortunate that it takes a tragedy like DCA, and then, you know, again, the issues at Newark or other locations for people to really say, all right, it's time for us to focus on fixing this ATC system, right? We all remember NextGen, right?
11: Sure.
13: I sit on the NextGen Advisory Committee. Well, NextGen is past gen. There's nothing there, right? So you can't allocate $1 billion a year to fix and improve and do next gen when it's taken three quarters of that just to maintain the old junk that they are have forced to work with right now. Our men and women in air traffic control are honestly working with stuff that has to be, they got to buy parts on eBay to do some of this stuff. I mean, literally, when you all probably saw the press conference when Secretary Duffy rolled out his plan, all that stuff in front of you, that was junk laying on the table, and that's what our controllers are forced to work with.
11: And not only that, but from what I understand, I know some friends in the industry, just the general upkeep of the facility, it needs some help, right?
13: Yeah, look, this is not my area of thing, but I would just build a new building next door. Do not try to fix the old building. Some of these things are 60, 70 years old. They've got, you know, plumbing problems, the elevator's not working. I mean, there's stories of them, of controllers having to climb 15, 20 flights of stairs to do their shift and then climb back down afterwards, and because the elevator's out for months on end. They got to get it right, you know. And we seem to be getting there now. They allocated the $12.5 billion
11: But it takes time, though, doesn't it?
13: Yeah, and it.
10: Well, it also takes. I mean, it's Congress.
13: Yeah,
10: Congress has to give the money for the things, and then they have to like stick with it throughout multiple administrations because you can't just build a building in 2 years. You have to plan this stuff out.
13: You can. You know, 3 years is aggressive. You can do it if all the contractors know that the money is there and there is an end in sight, right? So $12.5 billion doesn't fix our ATC system. It's a great start. And I it's great that the Chair Graves and everybody got that money approved. But it's not. What we can't do is lose that momentum. A year from now, 2 years from now, people might—they may not be top of mind anymore. And then when they need more money, it may not be there for them to get it. So that's part of what, you know. Again, we're the pilots. But we're out there as part of a coalition with Secretary Duffy, with NACA, with the airlines. We've got such a good coalition together to say, let's keep this thing front of mind. Let's keep it moving. Let's do it right. And let's fix it this time, right? U.S. is the leader in aviation, but our ATC system is—it just can't take it anymore. If we don't do something, they're going to have to start cutting capacity and everything because it just won't be possible.
11: And of course, that doesn't serve the industry. One of the things I've just been curious about is when we talk about FAA reauthorization and the budget.
14: That's why if you're ever in a
11: major accident, Progressive Disaster Response can detect it. September 30th comes at the same time every year. So why
13: are all these surprised?
11: So why are they surprised that we all of a sudden need to get funding sorted out? Can't we just get this going for 3, 4, or 5 years at a time? And it seems like that would really help.
13: Yeah, look, in a perfect world, there'd probably be a separate supplemental bill that says we're going to allocate whatever number they need, you know, 30, 40, whatever, right? Because, well, we can't write a check that big. I mean, when you look at the checks we write for other things, fixing ATC is essential. Mm-hmm. And it's something we should do. Congress has oversight. You know, have Secretary Duffy, have Administrator Bedford come in quarterly and report to a panel on what the progress is. You know, if you're worried about oversight, If you're worried about getting all this money, just hold them accountable. But make sure those contractors, the people that are going to lay all that fiber, know that a year from now they're not going to run dry on money. That this is, you can commit, you can hire the people you need to do this, you can get everybody in place and finish the job.
11: Well, you guys are so involved. I mean, you're clearly, you know, you're helping at the, you know, local level at the airlines. You're certainly on Capitol Hill. But I was walking by your tent the other day, and Mark Lockwood, who I know quite well, was doing a presentation kind of on the day of the life of an airline pilot. So your outreach to people to try to bring them in is certainly a critical part of your function.
13: Absolutely. People need to understand this is great profession. This is a great profession. You guys all do it. It's outstanding. And educating the folks here that may not understand that is a really, really important part of what we do. How to get in this business, right? It's tough to get into. It's not an easy thing. If you were in the military and come out, it's easy to go to the airlines. It's for some of these folks here that may not have that background, it's helpful for us to give them a pass.
11: Yeah, in my time, I've often tried to describe the industry, and I keep using the same expression. I say the industry seems to run at max thrust or full reverse, and right now I would say it's like max thrust with a bit of drag.
13: Yeah. So, I will say that our advocacy, along with others, the airlines and other unions for the payroll support program in COVID, has allowed the industry to be where it is today, right? If we didn't get that money, we wouldn't have the airline industry we have today. You know, the industry recovered so fast. You know, obviously they overscheduled. We had some disruptions, all that stuff. But man, if we didn't have that influx during COVID, you know, who knows what the industry would be in that full reverse situation that you discussed.
11: Which we've all been through it. Yeah. You know, some point or another.
13: Yeah, sure. And that's part of our purpose is making sure the new generation of pilots, that, you know, half of our members have been hired in the last decade or more, educating them on the tough times, right? You know, it's not all, we don't always get bailouts. You know, there was 9/11 and furloughs and bankruptcies and lost pensions, and making sure that they understand the history so we don't repeat any mistakes. You know, get out there and explain it. We're doing podcasts, we do, you know, written pieces. We just make sure that everybody realizes the hard work it is to be where we are today. It's not all sunny days and paychecks.
10: So EAA has the Young Eagle program, which they use to try to get kids interested in aviation. Do you guys partner with EAA on any of that stuff or have something similar?
13: Yeah, we do the Clear to Dream. We do several different kind of education programs like that. We are, you know, we're trying to increase our outreach with every organization right now. So make sure we're all, you know, we're duplicating efforts. If we work together, maybe we can you know, do better work. But yeah, I'm proud to be a lifetime member of EAA and be here, you know, with you guys right now and be part of the Air Venture Week.
11: It's always a team effort.
13: Yeah.
10: All right. Well, we have been speaking with Jason Ambrosi from ALPA, and you're listening to EAA Radio.
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14: Ladies and gentlemen, welcome to our Sunday afternoon presentation of Warbirds Interview. I'm Mike Hastings. I'll be your moderator for this presentation. And I'm glad to have two members at this time, and we're going to have a couple more join us in a little bit. These are members of the AirShell Aerobatic Team. If any of you have attended any major air show in the United States, there's a fair chance that you've seen these gentlemen perform. And they put on one heck of a show last night during our night show, which was incredibly impressive, and it gives you a little idea what they do. And today, I'd like to introduce Mr. Mark Henley, lead ship in the AirShell team.
15: Thank you very much. It's an honor to be, you might say, on display here. Been coming to Oshkosh for a long time, and I've sat there, but that's the first time I've ever sat up here, so it's a real honor for me.
14: Flying left wing, Mr. Steve Gustafson.
16: Glad to be here. Thank y'all for coming out, and thank y'all for staying on Sunday. Everybody's leaving and everything, looking and kind of heading back, but they're going to miss a lot of good stuff today. Any T-6 owners or pilots in this group? Raise your hand. I know one right there.
15: Yeah.
16: Two. Anyway, you've got any questions or anything about what we do?
15: Yeah, those two guys, at least they got an idea what we do.
16: I know. Yeah, they ought to be sitting up here. But But anyway, any questions you have about what we do and how we do it, be glad to answer them. And we also brought with us a man that's helping save a lot of T6. Andy, would you stand up?
15: Yeah. Andy's with a company called Andair, and they make a replacement fuel valve for the original cork valve that everybody that owns a T6 is familiar with and the problems associated with it. And he's got a direct bolt-in replacement that's the same general valve that, I mean, it's all the RVs have it, and they've got so many different applications that they cover, but T6 happens to be one of them. But they make a direct bolt-in that I'm actually dead stick to T6 in one time because of a faulty fuel valve. So I'm a true believer in what Andy does, and anybody that's got a T6, he certainly ought to, at least after the program, you ought to stop and talk to him and let him tell you what all's involved. And it may save your life one day.
16: Yeah, Mark's completely right. Those valves are almost non-existent, any original valves. You know, they were cork and they've come apart, and he's got come up with the perfect valve now. And then watch your T6. If you ever fill up one side and you come back the next morning and the fuel is flowing all the way to the other side and it's half and half in each tank, don't fly it. Don't fly. That's happened to Mark, and what he actually did was he took off and he was burning on the tank, and when it burned down, air is easier to pull than the fuel is. Well, he tried to go to the other side that had fuel on it, obviously. Well, it wouldn't pull the fuel. It kept pulling air, and it's a pretty interesting story. I'm glad it happened to him, not me. I love myself more than him, but, you know, he's a pretty good guy.
15: Yeah, just a little quick. So I had bought the airplane. I've owned the airplane I'm flying about 23 years, and I'd owned it for a couple of months. I bought it and brought it home and had to do a fair amount of work to it to kind of get it up to speed. But, you know, the one of the things, I was still a new T6 owner, and that I knew a lot about radial engines and airplanes in general. We'd had quite a few airplanes in the family. Matter of fact, my brother had a T6 that I'd been flying up till then, and so I knew the airplane, but I hadn't done a lot of maintenance on the fuel system, and I didn't know some of the things to check. And so anyway, my brother and I, we decided to go out. We're going to go practice and do some formation aerobatics. So, you know, we went up and we had planned about a 40-minute flight. And so I'd put fuel on one side accordingly, and I had kind of some bingo gas on the other side. And so we take off, and of course, you know, when you plan a flight like that, you're not just sitting there obviously watching the gauges. I mean, I'm, you know, flying wing quite a bit at the time, and I was focused on doing my job, and so needless to say, we'd switch leads, and we were over our farm over in West Alabama, and we had come down just about ground level and pulled up. We were going to do a bomb burst, and I was in the lead, and I pulled vertical, I called the brake, and I did a quarter roll, which happened to turn me south, and he did a quarter roll, which turned north. Fortunately, it turned south toward our strip. And just about the time I got inverted, about 1,300 feet, it quit dead as a hammer. And so I rolled out. That part wasn't so hard, but I got it out, and I'm right over the strip, but only about 500 feet. And we got trees kind of on two sides, and so you really had to kind of get really lined up with it to get back on it. So I've got about 500 feet, and I have to do about a 270-degree turn. And I didn't have enough energy to get to the end. We only had 2,400 feet of grass. And so where I was able to turn back around, and I got back on the runway with about 1,200 feet left. And just the day before, I had finally hooked all the gear lights and the gear horn up on the airplane and had all that stuff working real good. And it was kind of fortunate because I had read an article in a flight training magazine at one time that said, if you ever make an emergency landing, if you finally have decided that you're going to land, even though the engines have quit, close the throttle. They said, you know, how many times if the engine just happened to pick up and you're landing in a short area, you don't want the engine to, you know, all of a sudden drive you into the tree. So I closed the throttle, and when I did, the gear horn went off. I had thrown the gear out just as I got over the side fence, and they were still in transit. So I held it off, and just by the time I thought I was going to touch anyway, the horn went off, which meant the gear were then down and locked. I got the mains on. I had about 800 feet left to go, and I stood on the brakes and picked the tail up to get all the weight on the wheels, and I stopped from about here to you guys from the fence. And needless to say, that was my that's my valve story.
17: He's, and he's got one of the valves with him, so if you want to look at one.
18: So, in consideration here, with as far as excitement, I would say that probably pales in comparison to some of the things you guys get to do here.
15: Well, you know, the thing is, like, you know, I'll tell you that story. You know, what we

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1: Really got to pay attention, though, because complacency is no place in formation flying. You know, I haven't ever documented any. I have heard some other stories where people have had problems. I don't know of any. I just don't know of anybody else that's had the same problem I have. You know, it starts off like Steve was saying earlier. Just, you know, you'll fill up one side and you come back the next day and it's run across the other side.
2: That's your warning right there.
1: You know, and a lot of
2: better
1: people
2: do something right then.
1: Would change it beforehand. Well, I bought the airplane. I didn't. It was doing that, and I didn't know that that wasn't normal. And so my valve was actually probably worse than a lot of them would have been before they were changed. And so, like I said, I learned it the hard way. Another thing you can do this is a lot of airplanes that are low-wing airplanes. You know, what I do now is I'll actually turn this with it running. You know, I'll be doing a run-up, and about once a month or so, I just turn the valve off. And watch the 3-in-1 gauge, and what it'll do is it'll go to zero, and right before it quits, it'll actually go and show a little suction on the gauge. And if it does that, you know the valve's good. If it doesn't ever go to zero, then there's a good chance it may be leaking, and you're getting air in there, and so it alleviates that suction. So that's another check that you can do.
3: Folks, we're going to handle the questions at the end of the year. We're going to go ahead and cover some of the subject matter with these fellas, and then we're going to be able to take the microphone and pass around to the group here so everybody can be heard and the rest of the crowd can hear the questions. So I did want to cover one thing. We have two empty chairs up here, and want to cover who that's going to be. Two of the team members here are actually handling another obligation, and as soon as that's over, they're going to be here. One of them is Brian Reagan. He is the right wing position within the team. And then we also have Mr. Jamie McNeely, who's a slot position in the team. Both these gentlemen will be here shortly, and of course, get to answer questions as well.
1: I want to one note. You know, Steve, of course, he's one of our founding members. This is the 27th season of this group. Now, we've not obviously been AeroShell all along. This is our 11th year to carry the AeroShell colors. Before we. Just had the team was called the North American Aerobatic Team, and it kind of started off as a hobby. It wasn't near what it is today. And I don't know, Steve, you can probably expand on that because you were there.
2: Yeah, well, we were painted red, white, and blue. I know some people I see right over here that remember that. We were the North American Aerobatic Team. Kind of a funny story. When we were the North American Aerobatic Team for 14 years, I believe it was. And anyway, then AeroShell came on board, and we painted the airplanes, and our first event was Sun and Fun. So we go to Sun and Fun, and we're sitting at AeroShell signing autographs, and this young fella comes walking up, and he says, I saw you guys fly today. And I said, well, okay, well, thank you. What'd you think? And he said, well, you guys are good, but y'all aren't near as good as these guys, these red, white, and blue airplanes called the North American Aerobatic Team. Now, those guys are good. I said, well, that's us. We just got painted. He goes, oh, and he turned around and walked off.
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5: This is Digital Dave, and I'm talking with Andy Finley, who just won the unlimited class of the Oshkosh Air Race. I can't remember what they call it.
6: AirVenture Cup.
5: AirVenture Cup, that's it. There you go. Let's talk real quick about the race itself. How many miles is the race?
6: Yeah, so it's about 400 nautical miles. In the last couple of years, it's been running out of Wausau, and we do a big loop around Wisconsin and UP, and go up to KI Soar up there, and it's been a great event. This is, I think, the fourth year that I've done it. It started 26 years ago, originally from Kitty Hawk to Oshkosh, and Eric White and Joe Caraggio, co-chairman. Yeah, they do a great job with the event. It's so fun. The briefings are fun. The camaraderie is great. They had over almost 100 airplanes this year.
5: Oh, my God. How many are limited?
6: Just two of us in that category. So there's lots of categories.
5: You won.
6: Yeah.

0: Yeah, we won. Yeah.
1: That is a dash unrefueled, right? There's no fuel stops.
2: So there are fuel stops. So, and kind of the interest of safety, there's a no penalty fuel stop. So if you need to stop for fuel, you can. You just call them in your overhead. They give you a time hack. There's judges at each station. They give you a time hack and let you know that then you can stop. Then you're relaxed. You're not in race mode. You know, you're just relaxed. Get the pattern, put the gear down, be cautious, and be safe. Get the fuel. Go to the restroom if you need to, then launch, come back overhead, get another time hack, and you're on your way.
1: Yeah, empty one tank, fill another. Anyway.
2: Exactly, yeah. And it was actually great this year. There was a steerman that even did it, and I think they stopped at every fuel stop, you know, in a Cassett that raced it. And so, yeah, it's possible to do any airplane. There's a lot of factory airplanes, and this is an amazing turnout.
1: Don't shy away from entering the Air Venture Cup.
2: No, everybody needs to do it. It's a fantastic event.
1: Well, yeah, just being the whole concept of being in an air race just sounds so cool.
2: Yeah, it's a ton of fun. Yeah,
1: numbers on your airplane, the whole bit.
2: Yep.
1: And you created a third because you used a different fuel.
2: Yeah, so this was we're using the VP Liondell 100, UL100D. So it's 100 octane fuel, unleaded. And it's been in the works for a long time. It's going through the PAFI Eagle program right now. A lot of consensus from industry and everybody helping test that and make sure it's going to be a good solution for everybody. So a couple of guys on my race team, so we do pylon racing out in Reno is our main point with the airplane, but they've been working on that as well. And so they needed a test bed that had lots of data acquisition, could run two tanks so we could do A-B testing between 100 low ed and
1: EO100. Yeah.
2: Yep. So my background is engine development, so I could also, you know, when I'm out there racing, you're kind of flying a dyno, so to say.
1: Right.
2: And so it was a great test platform of what we developed, and so we started testing that last year, and this year we were able to fly all the way from North Carolina, cross country here, stopped in Poplar Grove to pick up Tim, and we did a three ship up here with Tim and Dee, and then did the air race, and we were able to bring the first win with unleaded fuel.
1: All right, Mr. Analytical Engineering type. Did you notice differences between the UL fuel and the 100 low lead?
2: No, so really it was transparent in my operation of my airplane. So we focused on, you know, what are production parameters of operating the engine. So that's kind of where we're boxed in to run right now. We're not running the crazy Reno horsepower and stuff like that with it. And even with that, we have to get special other VP fuel, then run water methanol injection and spray bars and all kinds of crazy stuff. But for the general parameters we're running for takeoff power with my twin turbo 550, cruise power, even lean and peak power, it's really transparent. CHTs are within a couple degrees. EGTs are within a couple degrees.
1: Yeah,
2: that was no big difference.
1: EGTs.
2: Yep.
1: Now, how many hours do you have on the engine on this fuel?
2: On this fuel, I've ran about, I'd say, 400 gallons of fuel through the airplane now on this. So,
1: do you guys plan on doing any just normal teardowns just to see if there's anything unusual going on?
2: So we did last year. Actually, had unrelated to the fuel, I had a crankshaft failure from one of the previous race engines that has seen 100 inches of manifold pressure. But
1: 100 inches?
2: Yeah.
1: Oh my goodness!
2: So yeah, we've pushed the 550 to its ultimate limit many times.
1: So.
2: Anyway, but that was after we had some time with the unleaded fuel as well. But with that, the pistons look great. With that crankshaft engine, we actually reused most of the pistons in that, and they all look really good.
1: Right, you're not scuffing pistons. The only problems with valves sinking in.
2: No, and I think the valve recession thing, I think that got debunked. Lycoming did a big investigation, and it's really just running at peak EGT is what it was, and I think everybody's come to consensus on that.
1: Okay, so they basically ran it too hot.
2: Yep. Yeah, when you run in that kind of red box zone of what they say in the manual, that can cause some valve seat recession, but I haven't seen any of that. And then also the data prior to me running it, they did do some endurance testing. They did 150-hour FA endurance test and then a 200-hour flight test. And with the fuel, they didn't see any recession with that either.
1: Okay, and you have the capability, obviously, to run outside normal engine operating. You stayed within RPMs and manifold pressure.
2: Yep, so I've been running 2,700 RPM and 38 inches is kind of the parameters we're running right now. And then as we get more data from the FA and from the dyno testing, then we'll start to expand that envelope.
1: Okay. What about consumption numbers?
2: Consumption. So in the air race, we ran 35 inches. I was burning about 35 gallons an hour. That was our happy spot that we were at for trying to get some good speed. We beat the CS jet by 1 mile an hour, so that's always
1: fun. Wait. You beat the jet?
2: We beat the jet.
1: With a propeller.
2: Yeah.
1: Propellers are not dead.
2: Yeah, they're still going.
1: They'll live forever.
2: Yeah. The twin eclipse jet did get us. They went pretty fast, but those little eclipse jets
1: had an extra engine.
2: Yeah.
1: Tell them, okay, shut one off and see if you can do that.
2: Yeah. Exactly. But yeah, it's fuel consumption is good. One anecdotally thing, when I run at Lena Peak, so I have an SDS EFI, so I can trim all the cylinders individually. I can add ignition timing on the fly. With that, when I go
1: cylinder
2: to...
1: Cylinder by cylinder,
2: fuel, global ignition timing.
1: Okay.
2: Yep.
1: Okay.
2: When I go Lena Peak to like 17, 18 to 1 for my cruise power, which is usually around 12 gallons an hour, 13 gallons an hour at 25 inches, 2,500 RPM. In that range, I can get really lean, and the fuel runs really nice there. It's I don't know if it's the oxygenate, you know, that's in it, but it's just anecdotically it feels a little smoother at the lean limits.
1: Right, right. So, yeah. You don't have any numbers. It's like when you wash your car.
2: Yeah, you
1: can
2: just feel it. Yeah, you feel it in your toes, and especially when you're in the air and, you know, long cross countries for hours and hours. I spent a lot of time going across the country in my airplane, going back and forth to Reno. So.
1: Okay, now this is obviously composite aircraft. What about compatibility with the resins and the tanks?
2: Yeah, so prior to putting it in my airplane, we did some test coupons at Tom McNerney. He won Grand Champion last year in his beautiful Lancer Super Legacy. He made us some test coupons of just composite structure, some with the fuel sealer on it, some with some of the micro that we use for body work and things like that. So we did a lot of testing with materials. In addition to what's on the Eagle website of all their materials testing, paint compatibility, O-rings, seals, gaskets, all that stuff. So we did some specific just to my airframe prior to putting it in there for about 6 weeks, and all that testing came back really positive. So we were able to just throw it in the airplane and start flight testing.
1: It in there for 6 weeks.
2: Yeah,
1: I think that's a pretty good test. Now, was that an elevated pressure?
2: Not only pressure, but I think there was a couple various temperatures in there. And then some of the tests were partially submerged, partially evaporated, and making sure that it's going to be good. But we haven't seen any negative effects from the
0: guys, I am the same weight as I was in high school, and I think it's honestly just because the rigors of
2: cost. I mean, that depends on the distribution. So I think the way that they've answered that question is to the distributors, it should be very cost competitive with 100 bullet.
1: Okay, so no reason not to ever.
2: So there are going to be some engines that are going to need some changes. So when you look at the, you know, diving into the details of what the fuel market is, what we see at the pump today is about 104 octane. Lead is amazing, aqua diesel, anti-detonation, all the magic that they figured out during World War II. So it is going to be different than that. So what you see is 104 at the pump. The minimum spec for 100 low lead is about 102 octane. A lot of the new unleaded fuels are right around the 100 octane mark. So they're all a little bit different than 100 low lead. So there are going to be some engines that are going to need some changes. But for the majority of the fleet, right now it's looking like a pretty good solution.
1: Yeah, I think most of the changes would be timing.
2: Timing's a good one. So, the FAA is going through that, and they're doing some sensitivity studies to understand what is the timing changes, how does that affect the rest of the engine, and
1: what power do we lose by retarding the timing 5 degrees.
2: Yeah, it probably won't be that much, but I think the, what is the sensitivity of the timing to it?
3: He means the drawers of the Briley bedroom from Penny Mustard.
1: We haven't heard a lot about. Not all drawers are created equal, but the Briley bedroom's drawers are equally awesome.
2: With full extension drawer glides and sturdy. Yeah, and it's been a long journey, and I think the lessons learned from the PAPI program are still all valid today, and what they're doing with Eagle and being more transparent about that, I think they're getting more and more data out there. So I encourage everybody to go to that Fly Eagle website, and you'll be able to see a lot of the testing that's going on, the drop-down menus. You can continue to dig deeper and deeper into those ideas.
1: Okay, let's talk about VP, because they're traditionally in motor racing, but not aircraft. They made the decision to go into aircraft.
2: Yep, so yeah, everybody knows VP Racing for motorsports. You go to any dirt track around here, any motorcycle track, the IMSA cars, any racing, you're going to see some sort of VP Racing sticker. I grew up racing stolen bills and motorcycles, and it was always awesome to have a barrel of C12 there on your mod sled.
1: Yeah, you can buy the 5 gallon fast jumps with a sticker on it.
2: Exactly. That's right. We got them out in front of the airplane this week. So we don't want to take them home, so everybody come stop by, and you can grab one to take home.
1: Oh, seriously?
2: Yeah.
1: Where's the airplane?
2: So the airplane's in front of the AirVenture Cup tent, right there across from the Honda guys. And you'll see lots of the race planes out there that participated. Everything from SXs to Lancers, Glassers, all the long easies, the cozies, and all those Canard backwards flying airplanes. So much, like, amazing work.
1: Just wrong.
2: But they're so cool. Like, the guys that do that and And talk to the guys down there, the racers, because each one of those airplanes has such a cool story of, you know, how long it took them to build it, all the mods they did, the little tweaks that they did to change it. You know, you can go talk to Klaus on his Long Easy. He's got a new wing he's working on for 25 years, you know, ever since he built it. You know, now he's got flapper, dual flapper on ailerons, and, you know, just going to the nth degree. And, you know, his Long Easy is, you know, 50 miles an hour faster than everybody else's, but it's for a reason. So, and all these guys are tinkers. They're so fun to talk to. You know, talking to Dave Anders about his RV4, you know, it's 50 miles an hour faster than a stock one too. And you talk to him, and every little micronaut is what we joke about in racing. You know, how do you do that? And one of my favorite Dave Anders stories is he says, "Where do the bugs hit my canopy?" That means I've got good laminar flow over the spinner. You know, so you can do that flow risk. You know, what do the bugs look like in my plenum? So is my plenum working going in the cooling? So just those kind of stories. It's fun to talk to those guys and learn so much, and it's just a wealth of information. The racers love to talk about it.
1: The racing spirit's the same.
3: You didn't notice her at first.
1: Everybody helps everybody in the pits, but on the track,
3: when you finally did,
2: yeah,
1: on the course,
2: yeah, the camaraderie is amazing. So air racing in general is different than any other motorsport I've done. You know, you can't walk past, can't do any of that like motorcycles, or Rubin's not racing like a NASCAR, but it is the camaraderie, it's the people, and I think that's what makes the event so fun. We're all there helping each other, and what can we do? Sharing speed secrets, you know. Sometimes maybe telling somebody that, hey, this little gap tape does something. When it does, it's just there to distract them.
1: When the guy comes up with you, he's flying a pizza pole, you know, he's asking you for speed tips.
2: Yeah. But yeah, it's an amazing group of aviators, and a privilege to fly with those guys.
1: Well, thank you for talking with us. I predict we're going to see a lot more VP fuel in next year's air races.
2: That's what we're hoping, yeah. So we'll try to get more out there. The PAPI program's progressing. I think they'll hopefully get through the testing by the end of 26, and looking for that 27, 28 distribution.
1: Right, it's not available yet. Smart.
2: Correct, yep. But we're trying to be part of the solution and not just admire the problem. So.
1: Yeah, admire the problem. Yeah. I like that. We've been talking with Andy Pitty, and this is Digital Dave, and you're listening.
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6: Welcome back to Squawk 1200. I'm Afterburner Al. Joining me right now is John Murdoch and Tara Zeck, both from NATCA, National Air Traffic Controllers Association.
7: Correct.
6: I always head for the association first, but it's really the other way around. But I'm glad to have you here. And we're talking about things you shouldn't hear on the radio. I'm all over the place. I had a lot of responsibility. Things heard on the radio that should make your ears perk up. Now, I want to ask you first, before we dive into the meat of this, Live ATC and some of these other third-party air traffic control traffic live tracking. A lot of people are listening. So a lot of your conversations are out there. And help hurt
7: a little bit of both? Compensation. Dangerous infections have been reported across the country linked to Olympus Endoscopes. Olympus scopes may have been defectively designed, and manufacturer instructions may not have been adequate in enabling proper disinfection, putting patients' health at risk.
6: So what are some of the things that our ears should perk up
7: about?
8: Well, so I think it's important.
7: So
8: we have functions that are, you know, tuberculosis, an antibiotic resistant superbug, or another serious complication following a scope procedure, you may be entitled to significant compensation.
7: Call now. It's going to sound like either like traffic alert or low altitude.
8: Could be limited.
7: I think if you hear any of those terms, you really need to start looking out the window or looking where you're at, get some spatial orientation and saying, hey, what's going on here? And we're going to reach out. We're going to call you by your call sign. But when somebody hears that, be really keen in what's going on and what's happening in the environment, because something in our opinion is not good.
6: This is kind of like, if you don't have TCAS, this is your only TCAS, really.
7: Yeah, this is our last-minute call to you if that something looks intimate, and we want to rectify the situation soon.
6: Alternative music starts. You agree, Tara?
3: Yes, I agree. I work a lot of general aviation, so for us, traffic. As soon as you hear the word traffic, everybody needs to start listening.
6: Okay. And, your ears should definitely perk up. And everybody should remember what the FAA's top-level fake separation policy, see and avoid.
7: Correct. Yep. keep those eyes out the window and avoid what's going on. And You know, if we say traffic alert and your call sign's there, get ready to do an immediate maneuver, because that's what's coming out of our mouth next, that we want you to turn left, right, or climb or descend, because there's something out there we think you're going to bump into.
6: You all are very special people because you've been trained to create a 3D picture in your head of what's going on. What are some techniques that pilots can do to also kind of emulate that a little bit?
7: Well, I think that if you stay engaged what's going on the radio, don't just listen to your stuff. Listen to everything that may be in and around you, and it'll provide a little awareness, right? You might not be the only aircraft out there doing just some VFR maneuvers or practicing out there. Or, I mean, we often have aircraft out doing survey work. And just being aware where that aircraft is and where you are in relation to those other aircraft, I think that can start painting a better, clearer picture for you.
6: So, in the aircraft that I fly, we do have TCAS with resolution advisory, which means the airplane tells us which way to go and everything else. And so as soon, the first thing we get is a traffic alert, a lot like what you're saying. And so our job is to, we have one hand goes back on the thrust levers, we're getting ready. If we get the red, which is the resolution advisory, we are to disengage all of our automation and follow our instrument, and we follow it until the airplane tells us to stop following. Now, with someone who doesn't have TCAS and they get a traffic alert from you all, it's kind of a little bit the opposite. You need to follow what you're doing until you can tell them you're clear.
7: Yeah, absolutely right. If you don't have TCAS assisted separation in this instance, whatever we tell you, do it and do it quick. Now, if we're telling you something to do something and then your TCAS chimes up and tells you to do something different, do what the TCAS says. We expect that, and that's what the regulation says. So do that, and then once you're done to maneuver and we can recover, we're going to issue control instructions to get back on course and which way.
6: Mm-hmm. Yeah, there's a famous incident over Switzerland where a DHL aircraft and I believe it's a Tupolev, they collided because the Tupolev continued to follow the controller's instructions and didn't follow their TCAS. And so therefore, even though the DHL aircraft was following the TCAS, it ended badly for everyone, unfortunately. But that's follow the standards and the training, and you'll have a really good chance of coming out of that.
7: Absolutely. And, I think it's important to remember when we're providing radar advisories and radar services to the aircraft, everything that we see has already happened. It's done. It's history. So not that we're real far behind, but we're a little bit behind what's actually happening. So that's sometimes you can get that confliction there.
6: That's a really good point. And the fact is, it's kind of like the weather radar that we have access to. It's up to 5 to 15 minutes old. And so it's a nice strategic strategic information. It's not real time.
7: Absolutely. Yep, our weather, too, is a little bit behind. Sometimes it's close to updated to be updated, but it might have already been there and done that.
6: What are some other things we should perk up about?
9: I think crew resource management. I think utilizing, if you're not flying alone, utilizing your other passengers and having them observe and look and listen into the radio with you.
6: Go ahead.
7: And piggyback off Tara, she brings up a really good thing. That when we start asking questions, and because we're really good at what goes on normally. Now, we're not in charge of the aircraft, and we don't make the best decisions. In fact, we don't necessarily have the best decision-making for you, and I think the general aviation community relies on us to tell them no when we're not going to ever say no. So when a controller reach out and ask questions like, are you sure you really want to go that way? Or do you want to go a little farther left or right around that weather? Those kind of things, that's us, our hair starting to stand up on our arms. And we're trying to convey a message to you. We're like, hey, this doesn't feel right to us. So maybe we have that conversation and take those questions real seriously that maybe it doesn't feel good to us. So maybe it's
6: all right.
7: Good to you.
6: I show you not heading toward name that fix.
7: Yeah, right.
6: How's it going up there?
7: Right. Yeah, absolutely. So, yeah, we want to, that's why we ask questions, right? And ultimately, the pilot is in charge, right? The pilot in command is the ultimate authority, and we're there to provide a service for you. So, we're not going to tell you no unless we have the absolute authority to say no to something. And that's not too often.
6: I tell you what, even in the most heated arrivals into large airports, controllers They sound frazzled, but they're still trying to be as helpful as possible. And I think that's a testament to the professionalism that I hear every day when I'm out there.
7: Oh, yeah. Well, thank you. There are times where we're busy and we're trying to get things done, just like anything else. And we all know the planes don't stop flying. So we're trying to keep up and get those clearances out and get people moving left to right, up and down as quick as possible.
6: One way that you know that your controller is working hard for you is while they're talking, you hear them tap, tap, tap, tap, tap.
7: You can hear the keyboard.
6: On the keyboard. Yeah, I love that.
7: Yeah. Or if you just, it's talking, I hear something talking, I hear something talking. Mm-hmm. We're busy. We're real busy.
6: One other way your ears should perk up is if your controller is talking to you and you hear a bunch of people yak, yak, yak in the background, you know it's busy up there and you better, it's help them out a little bit and be crisp with your headings and altitudes and airspeed and so on.
7: Yeah, absolutely. It helps us out. If you're on your game and we're on our game, it helps us out and we help you out.
6: It's the same. I think about this all the time, especially when I've had students who are going into a tower-controlled airport for the first time, or just going into any sort of dynamic area that's dynamic, meaning lots of traffic. You need to really be drawing that picture in your head, as you mentioned earlier, just listening to the other traffic and painting the picture. Where are all these other people coming from? And if you anticipate a little bit more some of the traffic you might conflict with, you're already on the same level as the controller and may be able to head off a possible collision or a safety, thinning down the safety margin a little bit.
7: Yeah, on margin. Yeah, I think you're right. And, if you think about what we're doing at those airports, the arrival runway, which means we're probably departing that runway. So, try not to intermingle where all the traffic is. Go somewhere where it's not. Make your life an our life.
6: You can almost pick out which airplane you might be in conflict with, even if it's just that they're going to point out, be ready for a Premier jet coming off the runway your direction, or you're going to be behind this one, so you're definitely going to be looking for 1, 2, 3, or 4, however far behind you are. And that way you can be, you're painting your own picture earlier than you think, and then you'll have time for everything. 96.9,
7: the Fox. Yep, absolutely. And the more the picture you have, I think the better off you are, a little bit more aware. And just remember your airspace, right? And what services we're going to provide in these different classes of airspace, because it is big time, it's different.
9: Not just airspace, though, because you mentioned going into airports for the first time. Taking the time to learn the airport layout.
6: Briefing
9: and being prepared for when you land, where you're supposed to be exiting.
6: Right.
9: That's very important.
6: Professional pilots like myself, we have to do it too. We don't just have all of the airports like a database like Jefferson. We have to brief. And if we're not familiar, we take a little bit of extra time to look through all the things, any sort of notes about that airport. You land and you don't know the taxiway is closed, or that you remember from 25 years ago and they've removed that runway or it's now a taxiway. That's pretty bad. So last chance of the last few seconds. Get out your pet peeve if you want to. You got one? I would try to make you the enemy here. But.
7: Yeah, no, I can tell you something that'll help you out, help me out. It's the long check-ons when you're looking for a flight following, or if you're VFR looking to go IFR. You're just giving me too much information. Just give me a location, call sign, and then have a request. We'll get back to you. I don't need to know the War and Peace version of what's going on.
9: I would say for me, NOTAMs. Pilots not knowing the NOTAMs.
6: Thank you very much, John Murdoch. Tara is going to stick around for another segment, and we're going to talk about Cleared for the Option. You're listening to EAA Radio.
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11: Jamont G, we are on the farm down at Ultralights, right here on the porch. It's a beautiful day to get down and see Ultralights, and they'll be flying later this evening after the air show. So get on the tram or walk on down past the Vintage and check out all the ultralights. How long is your runway, Tim?
12: 1,200 feet.
11: 1,200 feet.
12: 1,200 feet of beautiful grass.
11: Now, there was a rumor that it might be expanded. Is that true?
12: Well, we'd like to see it longer to be able to maybe allow more light sport aircraft to operate in this area. So we're looking for a way to do that.
11: Yeah, well, I mean, both ends pretty much touch something. One is a road, and the other end you're getting in, now you're getting into the traffic area for 3-6 left out here, right?
12: Right, right. But we got this spot right here, right out in front. Wouldn't it be cool to have a runway right there?
11: Oh, yeah. Has that been proposed?
12: Well, it's something we're talking about, you know, from an ultralight standpoint.
11: Now, last year, Vintage had a grass runway. They don't have that anymore, correct?
12: No, yeah, it's closed down this year.
11: I think it was just, I don't think it got used enough, and it was kind of bumpy, and, you know, it just wasn't worth the effort, I guess. But that would be cool if you guys put in a new runway, a longer one, then some of the Vintage guys could use it.
12: That's absolutely right.
11: So, we have a new gentleman joining us on the show now, Noah Forden. Hello, welcome.
13: Hello. Thank you.
11: So, Tim, tell us a little bit about Noah here.
12: Noah's a cool individual. He has a home-built aircraft that he built called an RV-7. And Noah flew from the East Coast in his RV-7 and is parked in a home-built camping area by other RV aircraft that are camping. Noah's passenger was not a person, but it was a home-built ultralight hot air balloon, which he has integrated to carry in his van's RV-7. And the ultralight hot air balloon is also a home-built. He home-built that himself and has got some clever innovations as a incorporated into that ultralight hot air balloon. So,
11: Noah, your luggage is actually your hot air balloon canopy?
13: That's correct, yes. The entire balloon system weighs about 112 pounds, and most of the time I've flown with it in the aircraft, I just put the envelope or the fabric portion in the back seat and the fuel tank in the right seat, and I strap it in so it's very secure. On this flight, I had a lot more gear with me. I had camping gear. I had food for the week. I had a lot of clothing, sleeping bag and such, so on this flight, I put the I removed the right seat from the aircraft, put the envelope in the right seat beside me, had the tank in the back and all my camping gear just to make sure that all the weight and balance worked out properly.
11: That is a cool deal. So tell us about an ultralight. Most people don't think about ultralights and hot air balloons in the same sentence. What's it like?
13: That's right. There are not a lot of ultralight balloons in the United States. I'd say there are probably less than a dozen. It is becoming more popular, primarily because ballooning is a very labor-intensive activity. It requires a number of crew people. Whenever you launch a balloon, you don't necessarily know exactly where you're going to go, so you have to have crew people to help you inflate and follow you and help you pack up when you land. So it does require a number of people to help you, and they have to enjoy getting up early in the morning, and that can be hard to find. So one of the benefits of an ultralight balloon is it's much smaller. It's much easier for one person to deal with. It doesn't require a large vehicle or a trailer or the commitment that a larger balloon does. So, it's a lot more fun and kind of gets back to the basics of ballooning. Just, you and another person, maybe even sometimes I don't even have a crew person. There's been a couple times where I haven't been able to find anybody, and I just do a flight from my house out in Rhode Island. And when I land, I'd call my wife to come get me. So that's a little different. You wouldn't think about doing that in a larger balloon.
11: No, probably not. Well, so you strap it on? Is that?
13: You do, yeah. This is a balloon that's called a cloud hopper. I guess most balloons that are one-man balloons are called a cloud hopper, but as Tim mentioned earlier, some are called tank riders. Cloud hopper style is one where you wear a harness, and the tank is a vertical style tank that's on your back, and then you have a burner over your head, and of course above that the envelope. There are a few manufacturers that make commercial cloud hoppers. There are, like I said, very few home builds and ultralights.
11: So how do you learn how to fly an ultralight balloon?
13: Well, I've been flying balloons and building balloons for about 25 years. I have a degree in aeronautical engineering and got into ballooning in college, building radio-controlled hot air balloons. I built balloons that were about 4,400 cubic feet, and these were about 25 feet tall. They carried a Bugs Bunny that would skydive out from the basket. and I started getting invitations to balloon festivals all over the Northeast and eventually all over the country. So that's how I started getting into balloons. And I was doing that before I ever was a balloonist and learned how to fly balloons. Also, while I was in college, so I sold these balloons and eventually worked in a repair station and got a lot of experience learning to repair and do annual inspections on hot air balloons. When graduation time came, there were not a lot of jobs. It was a recession back in the early 90s, and so I was fortunate enough to get my first job at a hot air balloon manufacturing company out in Sioux Falls, South Dakota. So I worked there for several years and did, again, more balloon design and learned to fly. Got my private pilot certificate. And so it's not very hard to do. It does require some instruction. Flying an ultralight is not a whole lot different than flying a big balloon, other than the fact that it's a much more responsive system. It will climb much, much quicker and descend much quicker. And because of that, and because of its small size, it will allow you to land in a lot smaller places than you can with a big balloon, which is a big advantage on windy days. Although we don't try to fly on windy days, when the wind does come up, it's a lot easier to find a place to get down.
11: So I'm curious, what does an ultralight balloon cost, typically?
13: Well, if you're going to build it yourself, I think the one I built, contains a lot of custom, piece parts, a lot of machine components, custom weldments. I think I may have paid $6,000 or $8,000 for all the parts. You could certainly get away with paying a lot less.
11: Oh, okay. So if you want to be an ultralight balloonist, the first thing that you do is find a hot air balloon instructor and take lessons in a regular balloon and then move into the ultralight side.
13: Yeah, exactly. Another thing you could consider is finding a local commercial pilot. All balloonists are always looking for crew. And that's a great way to get into the sport, to learn what it's all about, to become experienced with some of the systems and how they go get assembled, how they go together, what the whole procedure is for launching and chasing and recovering. I used to love it. Before I was a balloonist, I was a crew person, and I used to love the fact that you never knew where you're going to end up or who you're going to meet when you get there, and it's always fun. Balloonists always give champagne away to the local landowners where they land, because they're always... We're entirely reliant on private landowners. If we, can't land in a school or a park or something, we have to land on private land. And so landowner relations is a big part of ballooning, so we always carry champagne. But anyway, being a crew person is a great way to get involved, understand what's what, and of course, most balloonists would be very happy to help you out. And all commercial balloonists, as opposed to other types of aircraft, are flight instructors. If you can find a commercial balloonist, they are eligible to instruct. Although for an ultralight, it's not necessary to have that instruction, it's certainly a very good idea.
11: Well, yes, of course. Anything that leaves the ground, you should be taught first.
13: Absolutely.
11: That's for sure.
12: Yeah, no doubt. It's very important to get instruction. So I'm curious, how many hours would you think it would take somebody to transition to actually be able to fly that single-seat ultralight balloon?
13: Transition from a full-size hot air balloon or from a fixed wing?
12: Say you were transitioning from a fixed wing airplane like myself. I'm a fixed wing pilot and I want to get into hot air ballooning. I want it to be an ultralight hot air balloon.
13: Sure. I would think if you got maybe 2 or 3 or 4 hours of instruction, you'd be good to go.
12: And couple that with a bunch of time being a crew member so you can understand about crewing a balloon?
13: Yeah, that helps a lot because, again, you get to see from the ground what's going on. And there's actually quite a bit to learn in addition to the mechanics of how to fly the aircraft. If you're not already a pilot, there's meteorology, there's weather forecasting, and where do you get the weather and how do you interpret the weather. And there's charts and there's airspace and all those kind of things that you have to know as well. So if you're already a pilot and you're transitioning, those things are already under your belt, and that will simplify things quite a bit.
12: Yeah, one thing I've noticed in working with you and other balloonists is you're really tied into the weather and really try and get an understanding of what the weather is doing.
13: Definitely, yeah. Being a balloonist does give you a very keen sense of the weather. You always have your eye on the tops of the trees, and becoming a fixed-wing pilot, that was something that was already something that was, been watching that for a long time and understood how to read the weather, how to interpret weather forecasts and all that sort of thing. So, yeah, for sure.
12: What's fascinating to me is the way you can navigate with a hot air balloon by changing your altitude, because as you go up in the air, wind current changes.
13: Yeah, that's a lot of fun. And in ballooning, there are competitions. A lot of people don't realize this, but you can steer yourself in a balloon. A lot of people don't realize this. Typically, the wind on the surface is one direction. And as you climb in height, the wind will typically turn to the right. And a lot of times in the morning when you launch, you will be traveling in one direction on the surface. And as the morning goes on, those upper winds will tend to come down, especially if you have a low-level temperature inversion from the night before, if you have a clear sky. And those upper winds will come down, and we will say that, number one, you go right with height, And number two, you'll lose your left. So as you progress on your flight, you lose the ability to go left. You'll tend to go more right. And as a competition pilot, competition pilots use that to navigate themselves to a goal. There's a big balloon fiesta out in Albuquerque, and one of the things they do every year is they'll put keys to something like a new truck up on a flagpole, and they'll draw a circle around a map around that flagpole, probably like a 5-mile radius, and they'll tell all the balloonists you can launch wherever you want outside the 5-mile radius, but you can't launch within it. So everybody will go out and try to find a field or a school or a landowner where they can launch their balloon. And it's a very exciting spectator sport because people standing by the flagpole can see these balloons jockeying for position, going up, going down, trying to get that left, trying to get that right to get to the flagpole. And the way this works, they have to fly down to the flagpole. They have to keep both their feet on the floor of the basket without reaching out and you know, putting themselves at risk of falling out. And they have to grab the keys to that truck. And if they can grab the keys, they win the truck. And there are people who have done this multiple times. And it tells you that to navigate to something that small from 5 miles away in an aircraft that's, you know, that big that you have somewhat limited capability, but they do it consistently, it shows you that it can be done, and it can be done pretty precisely.
12: It is remarkable, yeah, that, you know, okay, I'm going to go land over there, and they land right on the spot that they're going to.
13: It's something that, you know, as you fly and you try to find new ways to keep it interesting, that's one thing I've done over the years is try to navigate on every flight to a goal and try to, you know, carry a beanbag and say, okay, I want to put this beanbag right in the middle of that intersection. And to be able to do that, it's a real skill, and it requires a lot of concentration, but it's something that if you practice it, you can get very good at it.
11: Great. It seems to me that if your ultralight balloon is more navigable, that would be the choice to use for that competition.
13: Absolutely. This is a great, great balloon to use for competition. We had a festival out where I am a couple years ago, and they laid it, what they do is they lay out a giant X so you can see it from, you know, a couple miles away. And it's just so much fun because you're just totally focused on that X, and you're, you know, sometimes in when you launch your balloon, before you launch your balloon, you let a little helium balloon go so you know what the winds are, the local winds. Of course, you get the FAA forecast, but those are really kind of gross winds. They're, you know, 3,000 and 6,000 feet. We want to know what's happening at 100 feet and 200 feet and 300 feet. And so we launch a little helium balloon, and we track that with a compass, and we, you know, look for changes and turns in the wind. And as we're flying, we're sometimes that wind will change, and we'll actually drop shaving cream over the side of the balloon, or if we don't have that, we'll actually spit. Not aware of any people or anything, but we track that as it goes down, and you can see the left turn, the right turn, and you make a note of that. And as you're flying, and say you're going to be coming down on that X, and you want to know, am I going to take a left when I get up to 100 feet, or am I going to take a right? And you make a mental note of that, and you use that to steer yourself to a goal. It's a real challenge. And it's a heck of a lot of fun.
11: Yeah, I always wondered what that red fluorescent mouthwash was for. Anyway, we're gonna take a break down here on the farm, on the fly. We'll be right back. 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
14: Here's an interview from 2025.
11: We are on the fly at the IAC Pavilion, and right up here on the flight line. So we've decided that since On the Fly is going to be right here on the flight line today, there'll be lots of airplane noise for our interviews today. But we are at the airport at Oshkosh Air Venture 2025, so we expect to hear that noise. We love to hear that noise. That's why we're here. Nate Rudy is joining me to lead off the show here at the IAC today. And Nate is the a regional director on the board of directors of the IAC. And you do training and all kinds of things, which we'll get into talking about. But first of all, what region are you from within the IAC?
15: I'm currently the regional director for the Midwest region of the IAC. I've covered actually a couple regions while I've been a director, but that's where I'm at currently. Currently based in Minneapolis, Minnesota.
11: Okay. So is it like multiple states that make up a region?
15: Yeah. I get about, I'd have to look at a map. I actually cover about 8 or 9 states in that region. We've got about 7 or 8 IAC, active IAC chapters that I kind of am the point of contact for.
11: Okay. So let's talk about a little bit about the structure, since you're heading off the show, so you get to answer some of those fun questions.
16: Sure.
11: First of all, the IAC is obviously a part of EAA in some way, shape, or form. Why don't you tell us how that works?
15: The nice thing about, I guess, for us kind of getting membership started at AirVenture is, you know, if you came to AirVenture, you spent more than 3 days here, it's cheaper for you to be a member by EAA than it is for you to actually buy the four-day passes, right? So everyone in this building is already an EAA member. We're underneath that umbrella, so we're just a section. We're just like Warbirds. We're just like Vintage.
11: Okay. So a separate substructure beneath EAA.
15: Yeah.
11: And self-managed under that umbrella.
0: Yep.
11: So what is the IAC? It's short for something, right?
15: It's the International Aerobatics Club, guys. It's just a group of enthusiasts that are really into aerobatics. So I kind of think of the IACs as our three different letters, as our instruction, our air shows, and our competition. Right. So you can't do. You start with instruction, work your way into competition, do good in competition, then you can talk to our ICAST friends, maybe end up getting your air show waiver. So all that stuff is stuff that we do.
11: Okay. So we'll talk about ICAST a little bit more here in a minute. But so somebody wants to get involved in aerobatics. Say they're not going to UND or a school that has an aggressive and good aerobatics program.
15: Yep.
11: So there's a number of schools around the country with some pretty famous names that are doing aerobatics schools. So they would choose one that they think fits them, just doing research online, go to the school, and then ultimately they decide, okay, I want to join the IAC and I want to compete. How does that process work?
16: Absolutely. The best place to start is, of course, IAC.org. Come find us at IAC. And we've got a Learn to Fly link on there. We've got a whole section of schools that you can learn from. Once you do, you usually start with upset prevention recovery training. So I actually just started one of those schools myself, east side of St. Paul in Minnesota. Once you get that basics of, okay, now I know how to do this and get myself out of bad situations, now let's put ourselves directly into that. So you start probably a 5 to 10 lesson course on aerobatics. Make sure you're safe. And a lot of it ends up being just, now that you're safe, now you go practice. In order to get good at competition, there's five levels of competition currently. We're going to talk maybe a little bit later with Philip about maybe a sixth category that we're thinking about implementing pretty soon. But it's first level's primary. It's basically 45 degree upline, a loop, a roll, a spin, and that's your sequence. It's basically to say, okay, now I can do this in front of judges. I'm safe. Now let's move on to the next category, sports.
11: Now, as we talk about these categories, let's talk a little bit about the aircraft that involved in those categories. So, I mean, there are some beginner aerobatic categories. I mean, primary going all the way back to the J3 Cup. I mean, and all the old biplanes, and they're all fully capable of doing aerobatics. But they can't do aggressive competition. So, in primary, you've got your Citoprias, your Cessna 150 Aerobat. What other airplanes can you think of that would fulfill
15: that? Those two are the kind of baseline for each of those categories, and we actually love seeing Aerobats showing up in competition. That's a lot of fun because it can be kind of challenging, even in primary. But yeah, basically you're starting with your Citabrias, your 150 Aerobats, your Decathlons, S1 Pits. We even have people flying extras in competition. Whatever you have is come out and compete with it and show us what you got.
11: Yeah, well, I mean, obviously, if you're competing with an extra, you're moving very quickly from primary to what? Let's talk about the progression. So you've got the primary. What's next?
15: Primary next is sportsman. And sportsman is kind of, okay, now we're going to throw in some hammerheads. We're going to do a few extra maneuvers that's just going to make it a little bit more challenging. And that's kind of built. You can still fly that in a Citabria. You can still fly it. 150 aerobat, but it's going to be a little bit more challenging.
11: You mean I shouldn't be out my 172 doing hammerheads?
17: absolutely free.
16: So sport, and then the next category after
18: the next one's intermediate, and then you absolutely will need an inverted system for intermediate. So inverted, you're going to have some inverted lines, you're going to have some inverted entries, and things like that. So you're going to need at least a decathlon. Maybe you can probably get by with a 7K CAB Centabria, but it's kind of catered towards the S1S pits. S1S pits is a great airplane for an intermediate. I fly an extra 200 as well, so that's another great airplane for intermediate. But you do start getting to that next level, the Kristen Eagles. Ask your doctor if they're right for you.
16: Okay, and next after that?
18: Next is advanced. Next is advanced. I don't think we've had an advanced national winner that's not flying an extra 330 SC in the last several years.
16: Okay.
18: That's kind of the baseline for that. But again, you can do it. You can do it in some of these little airplanes. You can buy a little S1S pits, and they're very competitive. There's a few guys are flying S1Ts in that category, and that's it's a very competitive airplane in advanced and in the right hands.
16: Well, now we have the game birds. The game birds are definitely in the advanced category.
18: Game birds are getting in there. We've got this Aura Aero out here. They say it's advanced capable, but it is kind of designed to be a little bit more like a trainer. Our extra NG over here is an awesome setup for advanced.
16: So we should mention that a lot of airplanes are on display here on the show center. We're basically at show center here at the IEC Pavilion. On the frontage road to the flight line. So if you're wandering along the show line, stop by IAC. They've got some great merchandise in the building and air conditioning. It feels very good in there.
18: Absolutely.
16: And then you can check out all these cool airplanes. So now somebody is in the basic, you know, they've just started out and they decide, you know what, I like this. I think I'm gonna compete. And I live in Ohio and I want to do this. So you're going to, through the IAC membership page, you'll find your local regional chapter. Are they chapters?
18: So that's actually, that's even on the EAA website. So if you go to EAA.org, you can find your chapter locator. There's a drop-down tab, find the IAC tab, and you'll find one of our logins there. And you say, okay, where's my closest chapter? There will be a contact information for that chapter president, and they will put you in contact with anyone nearby you to get you set up. You can either get the training, or, of course, there's coaches going now around the entire country. There's a handful of guys set up on the ground, and they're going to watch you and judge your maneuvers to see how well they're going to score.
16: Okay, and, of course, you need an instructor for all these things, right? You know.
18: Yes.
16: So speaking of training, and I know you're involved in training,
18: yep.
16: I'm sure that the IAC has developed some very safe guidelines for training and safety programs and things along those lines.
18: You know, and that's a great question. So there's not anything really specific about what that we have on our website as far as training goes, but I'm actually kind of heading that up right now. I'm trying to make it so we're going to produce hopefully some form of IAC branded syllabus, best practices and things like that, partnering with a few other organizations around that I won't mention just yet. It's a little too soon for it.
16: Yep.
18: But we're partnering hopefully with a couple organizations that are going to make training just better and safer.
16: That's great, because, you know, safety is the name of the game, you know, and aerobatic flying is can be tedious. It requires competency and practice.
18: Absolutely.
16: And great instruction as well.
18: Absolutely.
16: Yeah. And, you know, we hear more about problems in this type of flying with, you know, loose items in the cockpit, just simple things that you wouldn't even think of that are really hazardous for this kind of flying.
18: Absolutely they are. Absolutely they are. You can't even have your phone in your pocket when you go fly these airplanes. If something falls out, it could end up somewhere that jam at flight control, something like that, and
16: it's been known to cause some pretty bad accidents.
18: Absolutely.
11: Well, Nate, Rudy, thanks for joining us today on the fly and talking a little bit about the IAC and what they do and where they are. And we've got a whole slew of people we're going to get to talk to today about other things to do with IAC. So thank you very much.
16: Yeah, thanks, Jeff.
11: We appreciate it. J-Mon-G, we're on the fly at the IAC Pavilion. That's the International Aerobatic Club. And we're basically right at Show Center here, up on the flight line. Come by and check out the pavilion. Nice air conditioning, great people.
16: Don't forget the air conditioning. Yeah. That's the best part.
11: And if you want to get yourself a really cool aerobatics shirt, they got a ton of them in there. So we'll be right back. 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
11: Gee, we are on the fly, and I was just talking firefighting with these firefighters. Lost complete track of time. Anyway, here we are for our last segment. We are underneath a Viking Canadair CL215. We have got a couple experts with us on the Canadair 215, at least one of them, Miles Kane. Who are you with?
19: Down here at Oshkosh, flying the CL215 for Viking.
11: For Viking, okay. Yeah. So do you work for Viking then?
19: No, I don't.
11: Okay. Who do you work for?
19: I work for an airline in the northern Canada.
11: Oh, okay. Yeah. So this is kind of a side gig for you, isn't it?
19: Yes, it is, yeah.
11: Okay. Tell me a little bit about Viking, and because Canadair is the manufacturer, right? So how did this come to be? That, and for our listeners, because not all of them are watching on camera, so this is a what's considered a water scooper bomber, is that correct?
19: Yeah, that's correct. So in the late 1960s, there was an offshoot of De Havilland Canada called Canadair, and there was a requirement in Canada because of all of our forests and a worldwide requirement in Europe. There was a lot of these aircraft were sent to Europe for a purpose-built aerial firefighting aircraft. And the CL-215 was born in the late 1960s. I believe around 250 were built over the years. They ceased production in 1989 and started building a turbine-powered variant, which is the CL-450. And a whole bunch of those, about 150 of those, are still flying today. Only about 11 of the piston-powered CL-215s are still flying, and this is one of them that we're standing next to.
11: Okay, and
19: so what's happened lately is Viking Air has purchased the type certificate from Bombardier, which was the current owner, the OEM of the aircraft up until last year, or 2 years ago.
11: And in the industry, that happens fairly often.
19: Yeah, it's pretty common.
11: Yeah. And so now what is Viking going to do? Are they manufacturing by order?
19: So what Viking is going to do is they've purchased a lot of the legacy CL-215 aircraft, again, like we're standing next to. The unique thing about these aircraft, one of the many unique things actually, is that a lot of them are fairly low hours and fairly low cycle counts on their takeoff and landing due to the fact that they generally only fly for 3 months of the year. So what that meant, because they're purpose-built and they're built in a very robust fashion, it makes them ideal candidates for an upgrade in more modern power plants, more modern avionics and instrumentation. So initially what Viking is doing is they've purchased the majority of the CL-215s that are left on the market, and they're refitting them. There's currently two under conversion, one in Calgary, Alberta, Canada, one in Abbotsford, British Columbia, and they're being converted to what you see on the side of the aircraft, which we're calling a CL-415 EAF. So that's going to be kind of the interim aircraft while Viking spools up and gets into production of the Canadair 515, which will be all new aircraft, very similar, similar fuselage, everything that makes this aircraft great, they're going to continue with. It'll have the newer, more modern Collins avionics and the Pratt & Whitney PW124 AF engines. It's also going to have a slightly increased water capacity.
11: Okay, what is the water capacity now?
19: The water capacity of this aircraft is 1,500 U.S. gallons, and I believe the 515 is...
20: I believe the 515, they're trying to get to 2,000 gallons approximately.
19: 2,000 U.S. gallons.
11: So that's quite a lot of retardant or water. The C-130 fellow that was just here with us said they carry 3,000, and that's almost the max that anybody can carry. So that's significant.
20: Yes.
11: A big airplane.
20: Okay, let's. 1,500 gallons is quite a bit of water.
11: Yeah. So How many, again, how many of these are going, is there a plan? Is there, and who will buy them? Who purchases these?
19: Well, I think the plan, they're in sales mode of the 515. Okay. I think they recently announced a sale to the country of Indonesia for five 515s. I think that, as far as I understand, the CL-415s are largely spoken for already. That's going to be the converted aircraft.
20: Yeah, I'm Tim Sherwin, the general manager for Bridger Aerospace. We're an air attack company and the launch customer for Viking CL-415 EAF. We've purchased six of them. We're based out of Bozeman, Montana.
11: Okay.
20: And we purchased six of the aircraft, and they're currently in conversion. Delivery is going to be coming for our first one in February of 2020. And that'll be six aircraft based in Bozeman, Montana, to support wildland firefighting operations in the lower 48. And if requested, up in Canada. And possibly wintertime for South American countries. Alternative.
11: So Bridger is one of the many USDA Forest Service contractors.
20: Correct. We are a contractor for U.S. Forest Service, USDA, Department of Interior. We currently hold air attack contracts.

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1: Ensuring that lines are clear for ground personnel so nobody gets injured on the ground while they're in a current drop. And basically just overseeing everything that's going on in the fire for the IC who's on the ground, who's ultimately in charge of the fire.
2: So we talked to Mary earlier, and she's an escape route pilot. So they must work similarly with you on the observation.
1: So yeah, Mary, she's a very seasoned and veteran lead plane pilot. And they're down in the dirt in the smoke, and we're just sitting just above them, and when they're on the fire, we're working for them. We're helping them with deconfliction. We're operating a lot of the radios, making sure that they can do their job, leading in the big super tankers and the water bombers, and just giving them a little bit of backup when they're busy down low.
2: So your aero commander is right over here. Is it loaded up with equipment? You have support staff that rides with you in the back?
1: Yeah, we have maintenance personnel to follow the aircraft around with a maintenance trailer to all the different fire bases, wherever the big fires may be. We currently have 3 VHF radios and 3 FM radios in the aircraft, so a total of 6 radios. So it gets fairly busy in the cockpit, and there's a lot of radio traffic going on.
2: So that's managed by the pilots, not by a crew in the back.
1: The pilot gets one radio, and the ATGS gets the other radios there. So, but the pilot will back up, take notes. Say standby over the radio if something's got going on. But the pilot's basically dealing with anything air to air and air traffic control. Flying the aircraft around, their primary mission as the pilot is to negotiate flying into terrain. So you're not flying into terrain. You're putting the air attack over the top of the fire so they have the best vantage point visibility so they can see where the drops are going. They can see what the fire's doing, the fire behavior, make recommendations, and just basically deconflict any issues that may arise.
2: Yeah. So sounds like you're one of the busiest guys on the scene.
1: It gets pretty busy. It does get busy. If you looked on the inside of the window of that cockpit, we have a dry erase pen, and they're writing all the tankers that are inbound, outbound, frequencies. So the whole inside of that board looks like an engineer's, table right there with all different notes and everything like that. So the air attack and the pilot, the pilot's a little less busy than the air attack is. But
2: so air attack is the ATSG, what's that
1: ATGS,
2: stand for?
1: And they're sitting on the in the right seat, and they're looking through the bubble window over the top, and for all the vets out there, it's a lot similar to a Ford air controller.
2: Oh, okay.
1: In many regards.
2: And what does an acronym stand for?
1: Air Tech Group Supervisor.
2: Gotcha. Okay. So he's a busy guy, and we have a couple minutes left. I want to talk about life out there, because I think a lot of people who think about this career, we've talked about that movie Always before, see that lifestyle. It's kind of a different lifestyle. You're out in the woods. You're away from your families. Is it a big brotherhood? Is it a big family out there when you're fighting a fire?
1: It is. There's a lot of camaraderie. I came from the military and flying as an aerial firefighter, wildland firefighter. That camaraderie is very similar. You're out there. It doesn't matter who you're working for or who you're flying for. When you're on the fire, you're all flying as a team. And at the end of the day, you're all talking about how the day went, and you see people, and you just have a lot of camaraderie there. You're doing a mission that's pretty critical. There's a lot of houses and structures and wildlife and resources and livestock. Their lives are in danger when you got wildfire coming through. So to be able to be a part of protecting that, you can put your head on the pillow at the end of the day and hope that you did some good.
2: Yeah, well, and let's not forget that some of the people who are in the most danger are the guys on the ground.
1: Oh,
2: the fire.
1: Absolutely. We're not there to fight everything from the air. We're there to support the guys on the ground. And the individual or gals on the ground. There's a lot of female firefighters out
2: sure.
1: there as well, And when they're in a critical situation, you got to be Johnny on the spot. You got

0: able to tell them when the threat's coming. You got to be able to make sure that they have the resources available for when it does hit the fan. And can't put a fire out from the air. You can only put it out from the ground, and that's what their job is. We're just simply there to give them an extra tool and support to make that happen.
1: Sounds good. Well, guys, thanks so much for joining us today. And the Viking airplane, is it going to be here the rest of the weekend?
2: You bet. Yeah, we're flying today in about an hour and 20 minutes, and then we're flying tomorrow as well.
1: All right. Well, we better get out of your hair. J-Mont G on the fly. We are here under the Viking that's going to pull out here soon and go flying. And everyone check out the air show today. And enjoy the rest of the Friday. We'll be out at the seaplane base tomorrow as usual for our Saturday afternoon show at 1 o'clock. Come join us out at Seabase. J-Mont G on the fly. 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
4: The All-American
1: Rejects. We are on the fly. It's a beautiful Thursday, and we are at the Blue Barn, which is, I say, relatively new because, we've been coming for so long. But David Lighting joins me, and David, give us a description of what you do for EAA, and then tell us about the Blue Barn where we are here today.
5: Yeah, thanks, Jeff. First off, thanks for making the trip over here. This has kind of become an annual tradition, whether it's at the Blue Barn or at the Four Corners, so appreciate you always coming out and letting us chat about what we do. But my name's David Lighting. I'm the Young Eagles and Eagle Flights program manager here at EAA, and one of our facilities on the field is the Blue Barn right behind us here, which is the home of Chapters and Young Eagles here at AirVenture. And you're right, it does kind of feel like a new facility just in your mind, but it's like, I don't know, you got to rewind the calendar about 7 or 8 years now to when we first opened the doors for the first time. It used to be a warehouse for AV Today. This is where they'd, get their papers and deliver them throughout the week. So it's pretty cool to see the transformation the building's made.
1: Yeah, and it's a popular activity during the event.
5: It is. Monday morning, as soon as the doors open, there's always a good flood of people coming in for day one. But even as the week goes on, it's amazing how consistent the flow is into the building.
1: So what kind of things are taking place inside the Blue Barn?
5: So this is really a hub for our Chapter and Young Eagle volunteers. So throughout the venue, we've got, at any given time, a dozen or more EAA volunteers that volunteer at their local chapter, just here to talk about how to make their chapter better, how to improve their Young Eagles program, share ideas with one another. You can see we've got these Adirondack chairs all over the inside and outside of the venue, so people kick back and, just talk about how to better their chapter. We also have a forums area in the back, so we do 3 to 4 daily forums all about, again, EAA's programs, how to get involved, how to perfect that program locally, and, just help these people feel a little more energized and educated when they get back home to their local airport.
1: Well, we're going to get into some real specifics about the programs a little bit later, but for now, let's talk about you're the Young Eagles. You're not an ambassador anymore. You're a program manager now. Tell us about the program, because this is the home of the Young Eagles program. And tell us, not just this week, but what goes on year-round within the program to make it as great as it is.
5: Yeah, absolutely, Jeff. So the Young Eagles program, we're now in our 32nd year. It was launched at AirVenture Oshkosh 1992, when we flew our very first Young Eagle with the sole goal of flying 1 million youth by the centennial of flight celebration in December of 2003. Took a lot of volunteer pilots. It's all done by volunteers across the country and really the world. We met that 1 million goal the fall leading into December of 2003. But the volunteers said, we're just having so much fun flying these kids and seeing their reactions and getting them, started in aviation. We want to keep doing this. So we're now up to almost 2.4 million kids flown. In any given year, we fly about 60,000 to 65,000 kids in a calendar year. We've got about 4,500 volunteer pilots all across the world that just do this out of the pure joy they have in sharing the magic of flight. So it's a pretty special program. It really is. And it's one of those pillars of EAA. When you think EAA, you think AirVenture, you think home building, you think Young Eagles. It's one of those, the big three or big five items that makes EAA what it is.
1: Right. So I'm going to put you on the spot a little bit. If you had to guess, I'm allowing you to guess.
5: Yeah.
1: How many original Young Eagle kids are now Young Eagle pilots?
5: Oh, that is a great question. So we do know we can match about 40,000 to 50,000 kids that have gone on to get a pilot certificate.
1: Okay.
5: The problem with that match, though, Jeff, is the data we have from a kid that flew in 1999, we've got their childhood mailing address. If it's a female that's been remarried, we have their childhood last name. So to try to match that with the FAA database is extremely difficult. But if I had to put a number to it, you know, former Young Eagles that have gone on to fly Young Eagles themselves, I would guess it's in the low five figures.
1: Yeah.
5: You know, 10,000 plus, I would guess.
1: That's a healthy number. And that's a pretty cool thing, right? That's a really cool thing that happens. You know, if you were a Young Eagle, you were a kid, and then suddenly now you're flying Young Eagles.
5: Yeah, yeah.
1: It's pretty cool.
5: So we just had a special guest just roll up. He's a pretty busy man this week, considering on...
1: No, you're not busy, are you?
5: On Tuesday evening, we just announced that we have made a transition. So for the last, you know, 6 years or so, Sean D. Tucker, our longtime 11-year Young Eagles chairman, has been co-chair with Jimmy Graham, who joined in 2018. But Tuesday night, we officially announced that Sean's going to be retiring from that role, and Mr. Jimmy Graham's going to be taking on that role solo. So he's been on the grounds already, you know, pumping up the Young Eagles program, sharing the good word. He's been filling me in on everything. So I just called him up and said, hey, is there any chance you can swing over? So, Jimmy Graham, thanks for joining us.
4: Oh, thank you for having me. You know, it's been an incredible week, obviously. One, being able to kind of send Sean D. Tucker off by flying the Beaver Show Center through the rain. And then going out and doing some photo flights is incredible. There's not enough I can say about Sean and what he means to me. Obviously, bringing me into the program. I met him when I was playing in Seattle. He was flying over Seafair, and we ended up doing a photo flight and an extra, and then did it in the Beaver on Amphib. So the track 8 years later, sitting here, being able to send him off properly. Obviously, he's still going to be involved heavily. You know, he's doing great things in retirement. You know, through the Bob Hoover Academy, obviously, and he'll always stay strong with Young Eagles. But just excited for the opportunity. We have a lot going on this week. I've been talking to a lot of people for some really cool things that are, and some aircraft companies that are probably going to get involved with Young Eagles and do some pretty special things coming soon.
5: So, you know, Jimmy, I know you fairly well now, and obviously you had a great, you know, playing career in the NFL. But aviation is obviously something that you were attracted to very early on, and you spent a lot of your personal time getting involved in. And, you know, I said it the other night, you're like an aviator's aviator. You fly a little bit of everything, but I know your true passion is, you know, sharing that with kids and also veterans. Can you just talk about, you know, what draws you to giving back to those communities and why that means so much to you?
4: Yeah, you know, I think it's been pretty well documented. It's kind of my childhood and how difficult some of that was. You know, I ended up being adopted in high school, but I spent a lot of time with really not a lot of opportunities. I really wasn't exposed to a lot as a child. And so for me, I always think, and the person that I became today, when I turned 18, I said, you know, I want to one day become the never had. And so for me, through Young Eagles, I've really been able to blossom into that. And so every time that I'm able to apply Young Caden and expose them to the aerospace technology industry, we bring in our mechanics, let them touch and look at Huey parts. I have a Boston Dynamics robot that we let the kids and teach them about robotics, and then we go up and take them up in the Huey. So when I see the smiles and I see the joy that it brings, and really the spark that ends up being a career-long or a lifelong passion, that's what this is about. You know, right now we sit in a very interesting time where most kids spend the majority of their time watching 15 to 20 second videos, and that's how they really experience most of their childhood, most of their teens, is they're stuck on an iPad or they're stuck on a cell phone. Well, through Young Eagles, what an incredible time it is, because we have the opportunity to put them in a space that is where they can touch, smell, feel, and hear all of these, actually get the true emotions of what it is to, you know, go outside and do something special. And usually that leads them into some incredible career path. So right now, I think it's a better time than it's ever been for Young Eagles, and all of the volunteers that are involved to really touch and change lives of the future.
5: Yeah, that's fantastic. And, you know, you can hear it in your voice when you talk about it, but you can see it in your eyes as well. You've gotten to meet, a handful of young Eagles already this week that have gone on to, you know, start their flight training or they're starting to pursue a career. But, you know, kind of going back to you, like you said, you and Sean flew the Beaver during the show the other day. So what did that mean having, you know, a mentor like Sean kind of bring you into this EAA community? I mean, when you first got started in aviation, did you know anything about this show, Air Venture, this organization, EAA? I mean, what was that introduction like?
4: I certainly heard about Air Venture. And so it's something that I always wanted to at least experience. I was blessed enough to learn and fly mostly in the South. So I've been to Sun and Fun a few times. So, you know, that's kind of what you think it's going to be, which is a great air show. But then you finally get the opportunity to come here and you realize how grandiose this is, how unbelievably passionate everyone is about aviation here. And then you see all the volunteers. Everybody here this week truly is here volunteering to be a part of something special that literally is the only place in the world where you can come fly in and camp underneath your plane. There's going to be 600,000 people here this week. So for me also to be able to do that and Sean to expose me to that, you know, unfortunately I wasn't able to go to a lot of these because I was always in training camp. You know, training camp always started for me this week. So now to be able to move on with my life into something special, give me true purpose. This place has become home to me and will continue to be. And really looking forward to eventually one day doing air show. So Sean's going to be a part of teaching me these things and making sure I'm doing things the right way and safe. And hopefully over time and over a couple of years, I'll be able to one day be able to perform here.
5: So real quick, one last thing. I know we're coming up on a break. You talked about the volunteers. You talked about why you fly Young Eagles. But if a pilot out there is on the fence about becoming a Young Eagles pilot, and, you know, two or three sentences, why should somebody do it?
4: Why should somebody do it? Why not? No, it's so aviation is a shared passion, right? The most incredible thing about aviation is the community that's involved. And when you're able to go to an EAA event and you're able to bond with other pilots, bond with other coordinators, bond with the volunteers, and then give out this incredible flight is where the best part about my flights are when we land and the kid's smiling and I think I have a bigger smile. So I would say try it one time and I can guarantee it'll be one of the most addicting things you've ever done.
1: Yeah, it's true. Awesome. Jimmy, we're going to take a break. You're welcome to hang out and we'll chat some more. Just a quick break. J-Munchy, we're on the fly at the Blue Barn with David Lighting and Jimmy Graham talking Young Eagles. We'll be right back. 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
6: Today we are joined again by the NTSB. This would be the NTSB Hour all week long. We've got John DeLisi, and he is with the NTSB, and your specialty is major airline accidents and investigations, I understand.
7: That's right. I've been with the Safety Board for about 17 years now, working out of our Washington, D.C. headquarters, where we dispatch our go teams for major airline accidents.
6: All right. Now, unfortunately, there's been a couple of higher profile things that's been keeping you busy. First and foremost is the Colgan incident and a tragedy that we're discussing. We've discussed that earlier this week. And that's really starting to highlight a few things that you guys have been highlighting for 20 years almost.
7: Yeah, it's true. Right away when the accident happened, we knew they had flown through some icing conditions. So that, of course, got our radar up. We've been looking at icing on turboprop airplanes for some time now. But as we got further into the investigation, it seems like issues about the way the crew was trained, how they were trained to respond to a stall, becoming a big factor in that investigation. Flight crew fatigue, another one. Neither of the crew members was based in Newark, New Jersey, where their flight day started, so each one of them had a long commute. So those are some of the things that we're seeing again in this scenario.
6: And fatigue has always been something that I, you know, as you know, I am a 121 airline pilot, for anyone who is listening, and it's amazing. They let us fly 16 hours, you know, have a 16-hour duty day and expect you to operate at a safe environment. And, you know, when you have these long duty periods, I mean, we have accident after accident after exact accident, and they say fatigue was an issue, a contributing issue. And yet, you know, these rules are 51 years old, and we have better science now. What is being addressed in that area?
7: Yeah, we've certainly seen the Europeans take more of a lead in some better aggressive flight and duty time restrictions, and we would love to see the FAA pick up on what the Europeans are doing. We have made that recommendation. It is on our most wanted list, has been for about 10 years now. But for instance, if you were flying in the UK, your duty day would be restricted not by just the number of hours, but what you might be doing during that day. For instance, there might be a certain number of takeoffs and landings. If you fly for a major airline and you're flying coast to coast, you're probably just flying one flight, maybe two in a day. But if you fly for a commuter airline, and I think you know all about that, you might be doing 7 or 8 takeoff and landing cycles in the course of a day. All of those short hops, maybe all of those will take place in the course of one bad weather system. So imagine a day that you're allowed to fly for 16 hours, during which you are taking off and landing in bad weather 7 or 8 times. That's a long day. Accidents that highlight fatigue are usually ones that happen at the end of the day, like the Colgan accident happening late in the evening, the last leg of a long day. And they're accidents in which the crew makes a decision or takes an action that we have a hard time understanding, that normal good airmanship would tell you was inappropriate. So why do people sometimes make bad decisions? That's something we have to look at real hard. Now, we have the advantage in major airline accident investigations of recovering a flight data recorder and even a cockpit voice recorder. So we know all about what the airplane was doing. We used to have requirements for a certain number of parameters to be on a flight data recorder. I think that number went from 12 to 18, 20, maybe it's up to 80 now. But in reality, when we do get a flight data recorder, they literally have 1,000 parameters now.
6: Yeah, those have been majorly improved with the technologies that we have, and basically everything on the airplane, you know exactly what it was doing.
7: Exactly.
6: Except what was going on in the minds of the pilots.
7: And that is so hard for us to understand. But you do have to factor fatigue in. We've seen some studies now come out of NASA that might help us convince the FAA to take action, because we are now able to put fatigue into the realm of what sort of blood alcohol content you might have.
6: So that's a great comparison. So if I was flying for 15, 16 hours, what would be my, you know, what does that compare to?
7: You know, you might be blowing a .12 or something that would be above the limit for drunk driving. In other words, your decision-making when you are that tired will be the same level of decision-making you would make if you were legally drunk.
6: And yet they want us to go fly an airplane. That's the best argument I have ever heard for reforming these regulations. And because, I mean, I don't think that they're going to take that information and argue that I should be able to fly drunk. I think that we need to take that information and argue that I shouldn't be flying tired. I think that's a very important way that we want to interpret that.
7: Yeah, and one aspect of the Colgan accident that is highlighted to us is the fact that pilots for commuter airlines, they're not making much money. It's an entry-level position. Perhaps if they're lucky in their careers, it will lead to better things, but you might be making $17,000 or $18,000 a year, working real hard to earn that. Well, if your airline has you crew-based in Newark, New Jersey, you're not going to want to live in Newark, New Jersey. You won't be able to afford it. The first officer of the Colgan flight, for instance, lived with her parents in Seattle, Washington. So, the day of the Colgan accident, she woke up at 4 o'clock in the morning in Seattle, got to the airport, got a jump seat ride on FedEx from Seattle to Memphis, on another FedEx airplane from Memphis into Newark, arrived at Newark at 8 or 9 o'clock that morning on the East Coast. So now she literally has not slept. She did not go to bed and sleep in a bed that night. All the rest of that whole morning, while the rest of us on the East Coast were asleep and waking up to start our work days at 8 a.m., she was flying. Now she starts her day, she arrives at 8 o'clock, but her day isn't scheduled to start till 1 or 2 in the afternoon. And then she goes from there to about 10 o'clock at night when the accident happened. So she had literally been more than 30 hours since she had slept in a bed. Is that the best time, the best mindset to make decisions? If the stick shaker goes off in your airplane as a surprise to you late at night, are you going to make the right decision? Are you going to remember your training? Maybe not.
6: Yeah, and I think that it's important to highlight, obviously commuting is an issue, but I don't think a lot of people understand why pilots commute. And this is something that I can speak to, being an airline pilot. In about 6 years with one airline, I was displaced against my will 5 different times. And everybody says, well, why don't you just move? And actually, the company will pay to move my stuff. But, if I would have sold a house and bought a house every single time that would have happened, it would have cost me $50,000 in realtor fees. And there's no guarantee that I'm going to be living in that new domicile for any period of time.
7: Absolutely. The transient nature of the airline business dictates that. And the other thing that we need to understand is that any of us that have a job, we need to live somewhere. We might choose to get in our car and maybe live a half hour, 45 minutes, an hour. We might choose to live 90 minutes away from our job, and we'll get in our car and drive to work. But airline pilots have the option to jump seat, to have free airline transportation. So it allows them to live 3,000 miles away from where they have to report to work.
6: Right. But it's also a little bit different because, somebody who travels an hour each day, that's 2 hours a day, that's 10 hours a week, they're spending 10 hours of their time commuting. Well, airline pilots, generally, we commute to work once. So we might take 6 hours to get there, and we might take 6 hours to get home. It's 12 hours we're spending, but we're still spending less time than that guy who drives 1 hour each day. So it sounds crazy.
7: Yep.
6: And it is, but it's not as crazy as it, put it in relative terms. We're not completely insane.
7: Well, that's certainly something that we're going to continue to push the FAA on, as highlighted by that recent major accident.
6: Well, absolutely. And by no means am I saying that these things, this all needs to be looked at, it all needs to be addressed. But, for me, it's the fatigue one that's absolutely the most critical thing out of that one. Now, what other investigations have you been working on recently?
7: Well, we went through a stretch of about 2.5 years dating back to the accident in Lexington, Kentucky, where a Comair crew attempted to take off on the wrong runway. We went about 2.5 years since then without launching a go team on a major accident. Then in kind of rapid succession, starting back in December of last year, Continental ran a 737 off the side of a runway in Denver. A great accident in that no one was injured.
6: Absolutely.
7: Complete hull loss. The crew was taking off in over 30-knot crosswinds and did not effectively keep the airplane on the center line of the runway. But it was an amazing story of how well-built the airplane was, and just a number of fortunate events that didn't have a wingtip drag and flip the airplane. It didn't have a fire breakout. Everyone was able to get off. So it was a great investigation for us. That was followed a month or so later by the U.S. Airways Hudson River ditching. Another fascinating major accident. Again, fortunately, no one seriously injured, but another hull loss. Adding to it all the media attention that comes with an accident of that proportion in New York City. And then a month later, the Colgan accident. So.
6: Okay, have you done some, obviously you've done investigation in the December one. Have they figured out why that airplane left the runway?
7: Well, we do know this. The airplane had the capability to stay on the runway. the authority available in the rudder pedals between nose wheel steering, rudder effectiveness, the airplane had the ability to stay on the runway. The winds did not exceed the airplane's capability. But this crew was not able to keep it on the runway. So we're looking real hard at training, crosswind takeoffs. We do know this. The crew was told, cleared for takeoff on runway 27. Winds are 27 knots of wind. No gust. Winds 27 knots at 270. So that was about a 70 degree cross. 27 knots of wind at a 70 degree cross means that you're expecting a crosswind of about 21, 22 knots. This crew was comfortable. They had briefed that they would be comfortable with a crosswind up to 30 knots. So they get this briefing from the FAA that tells them their crosswinds are going to be well less than that. Off they go. The actual winds that they were subjected to were crosswinds of about 38 knots. So the crosswinds were getting very significant.
2: Yeah.
7: That's one of the things we need to understand, why the weather system, the wind sensors at Denver, there's a number of wind sensors. Denver has a lot of wind. They're very used to measuring that. But for whatever reason, the software that they use kind of simplified the winds to the point where ATC was saying 27 knots without any gust.
6: Yeah, well, and that's a huge thing. If you're expecting one thing and you get another thing, that's going to definitely change the outcome. Well, unfortunately, we're out of time here. I mean, I could talk to you about this stuff all day long. If somebody did want to talk to you, where could they find you?
7: Well, we're in Washington, D.C. Our website, www.ntsb.gov, will steer you in the right direction.
6: Are you here on the ground?
7: Sure, we're in the Federal Pavilion. Love to see anyone that wants to come by and chat.
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8: We are on the air and on the fly down here in ultralights at the Fun Fly Zone. Jay Bunchy, and it's a beautiful day down here so far. They say that there might be some rain this afternoon, but so far it's been very nice down here. Just a light breeze. The helicopters are flying because it's that time of day. But a time of day that many people wait for down here in the Fun Fly Zone is one with no wind, and you're probably one of them, aren't you, John?
9: Yes, indeed.
8: John Vining is joining us now on the radio program, and he's a volunteer here at Air Venture, specifically in the ultralight area. And, John, you took a little time and came a little early this year, didn't you?
9: I did. I've been coming a little early for a couple of years, and I got to know the guys in the print and mail area, Randy Hallberg and that crew. And last year I worked with them for about a week and enjoyed them so much that I planned on coming back and spending 2 weeks with them and then 2 weeks here. A week in the prep for the Fun Fly Zone, doing all the setup work, and then working during the convention. So it comes out to about 4 weeks.
8: Now, it wouldn't surprise me if that time just gets longer and longer every year.
9: Oh, you never know.
8: I know it has for me. For some reason, I don't know how that works. But you've been here since July 7th.
9: That's right.
8: And your forte down here, or your aircraft, the type aircraft that you have, is a powered paraglider, correct?
9: That's correct.
8: Tell our listeners, I've talked to people who fly powered parachutes before, but I don't think I've talked to a powered paraglider pilot. What's the difference?
9: A powered paraglider has a different evolution. It kind of comes out of, I think in Europe, base jumpers started inflating their canopies on the run in some alpine meadows and inflated and started flying ridge pressures, and the wing evolved from, you know, maybe a dozen cells to now a typical paraglider wing has up to 52 cells. It produces a much smoother laminar flow and more efficient flying. So it takes a lot less power to fly a paraglider wing than it does to fly a parachute.
8: So when you say less power, give us an example. What type
9: of... Well, 25 horsepower.
8: Okay.
9: And being small, that means the engine can be worn on the back, as opposed to being on a heavy tricycle with an engine mount. And so a lot of people power paraglide in foot launched mode.
8: Oh, okay. So you throw your stuff in the trunk or in the back of your SUV, you roll out to a field somewhere, get it out,
9: pop open the trunk, and off you go. Yeah. I actually made my first trip to Air Venture with my powered paraglider, motor, tricycle landing gear, and my paraglider wing packed in a trailer I pulled behind my motorcycle. So I got here very, very compact and light.
8: Oh, that's very, very cool. You know, that's the neat thing about Air Venture, John, is that everybody has a story. And a lot of stories are just a little bit different, but everyone's got their unique way to experience this great event.
9: I came here the first time thinking this was a bucket list thing, that I would have a chance to fly in the greatest air show in the world, and that would be a checkoff. But I ran into such...
8: And that was how long ago?
9: That was just 4 years ago.
8: Okay, 4 years ago.
9: I mean, I've been trying to come here for about 20 years, but I finally made it. And I just had such a terrific time here. I think I started volunteering right away. And the volunteer bug, it's just something really special to be a part of such a wonderful event. So I volunteered more and more. Being that I'm a school teacher, I have some free time in the summer. Not a lot, but I have some. I just find that this is the thing I do.
8: The timing is perfect for a school.
9: Oh, it is. It is. There's a lot of other air shows around the country that I have to, I can't go to because it's during the school year. But this one's the one.
8: Well, and I encourage anybody to put this event on their bucket list if it's not there already. And make the trip to Oshkosh because it will change your life.
9: I have a hard time explaining to people I know about what Air Venture is. And so I finally just said, look, Google Earth, the Whitman Airport, and pick up the 2011 satellite image. And they pull that up, I show it to them, and they go, you know, they're speechless when they look at, you know, 3 miles, 4 miles stretches of airplanes, wingtip to wingtip, and campers for miles, and they go, wow, I had no idea, and it's in Oshkosh? They just don't understand until they actually see it. Sometimes I pass around the 2012 video I happen to have and just say, look at this. And they see how massive and broad this event is.
8: You know, our show, the one we're doing now, and our station is on the web worldwide. And a lot of our listenership, John, is not here in Oshkosh, but people who could not attend Air Venture, and maybe it is on their bucket list. But one of the things that we can only impress, we just can't impress enough of what the feeling is like to be here. You can't get it from a radio program. You can find out what's happening. You can be part of Air Venture by listening to our radio programs on EA Radio. Until you check that box, as you said.
9: Oh, yeah.
8: You'll never understand fully what this is all about.
9: Here's what happened to me when I walked in the door. I started unpacking my trike, and I noticed that I had a weld that had broken on my axle. And I looked to one of the volunteers, and I said, oh, no, I don't know. I'm going to have to go find a welding shop. Where am I going to be able to do that? He said, come on, jump in the Gator. And off we went to the fab shop, where one of the welders there took a look at it and says, oh, I see how you made this, rewelded it, handed it to me, cherry red, and said, go fly. And that's it. That's the spirit here is, hey, I can fix that. Go fly. Yep. What else is there to say?
8: Well,
9: you know?
8: Yeah, what else is there to say? And, well, you know, and you created this cool thing that you've got sitting in front of me, and I mistakenly thought this was Andy's from his trip, but it's actually yours. And it's hard to describe this kind of stuff on the radio. Cameras are nice for that. But you've got a GoPro here, and you've made a mount for it. However, when most people mount a GoPro, they hard mount it to their struts or to the top of the fuselage or to the tail or somewhere. But you have a unique device here that you've fabricated. It's aerodynamic, and it's on the arm. And you have a very long line attached to it. What do you do with this, John?
9: It gets tethered to the wingtip, and it would be on the right wingtip. And it's called a chase cam. And basically, when I take off, and it doesn't have to bump along the ground because the tether line is just the same length as the risers on the paraglider wing. So when the wing comes up over me, the camera is picked up. And then it flies behind me by about 20 feet, 20 or 30 feet on this tether, and it photographs what I'm seeing. Now, I'm not so egotistical that I have it focused directly on me. I keep myself way off to the left side of the frame, and the camera's looking at what I'm looking at. And I can basically fly it down. I mean, we had a wonderful opportunity here that I think Tim had helped us spearhead, which was to collect ultralight videos from people who fly, and the submissions came from all over the country, and I'm not sure how many were actually collected, but it was in the hundreds, and I felt extremely highly honored to have had one of my videos selected to be shown at the fly-in theater. And it was shown a night they showed Gravity, and it's a video about 3 minutes long, just flying in the autumn in Knox County, Ohio, with this camera near sunset, just flying the cornfields and letting that camera just dip down so it's skipping across the tasseled tops of the corn. And, you know, I made the film, but I'm awestruck by it. It's just beautiful.
8: That is awesome. Well, it's really cool, very innovative, and I wish my listeners could see this thing because it's so simple, yet productive.
9: Well, I had to mess around with the angles and the flat surfaces in order to get the pressure on it right so that the camera goes flat stable.
8: Yeah,
9: and if there's no turbulence, it's just like having a wingman.
8: That's amazing. That's crazy. Well, we're about ready to wrap up our show here in just a bit, but John, you've been an inspiration. You know, your story, the fact that you've been coming only for 4 years, I just love that. I love that story, and I want the listeners, you know, my goal is at some point, I mean, we're really doing this for advocacy. We want to share our AirVenture experience, and that's really what EA Radio is for, is another avenue to share the experience. And we do that in a number of different ways here at my organization. I would love for one day somebody to come up to me at one of my programs and say, you know, I was listening to you 2 years ago on your radio show, and you said, you know, it's something that you just absolutely have to do because you can't experience it any other way. That would be a blessing for me to have someone do that. And maybe somebody will come up to you, John, and say the same thing one of these days. It's just wonderful.
9: That would be really great.
8: Yeah, very cool. Anyway, J-Mont G, we're going to wrap up down here in the Fun Fly Zone. It's been a great afternoon down here. We even managed to escape. We're going to escape without any rain, which is nice. And tomorrow on the fly, we're going to head over to the Seaplane Base, which we do every Saturday. It's a great time over there. We'll have our show at 1 o'clock over at Seaplane Base, and then following that later in the afternoon at about 5:30, the Seaplane Base has their Watermelon Social, and I'm going to give them a plug for that because it's such a great event. It comes with a beverage and a souvenir mug, and provided by Whip Air, I believe it is, and then some food, a very nice food put out there. I think it's pulled pork and some salads and watermelon. It's called the Watermelon Social because there's a fellow there cleavering up watermelon all evening, and it's just great. So if you have free time tomorrow in the afternoon, late afternoon before the night air show, make sure you get out to the Seaplane Base, and that's where we'll be on the fly. J-Mont G, have a great one. Enjoy the air show and the Thunderbirds this afternoon. 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
10: 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I'm Wireless Mike, and today I am joined by Dave Hoffman. 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
11: Glad to be here today.
10: So we're sitting inside a beautiful Grumman trader that belongs to you. How long have you had it?
11: We bought it last August. We saw it for sale through Mark Clark. He was brokering it at Oshkosh last year, and we went and looked at it. after the show, and my wife really wanted to buy it.
10: Excellent. So your wife is making you buy an airplane.
11: Yeah.
10: That's a great wife. That's a great wife right there. So you've owned it about a year. And how much have you been flying it?
11: We flew it to 5 air shows last year, and at the last show last year, we lost the left engine on takeoff. So we stayed closed traffic, came back around and landed, and then it took us about 4 months to find an overhauled engine, and then we had to hang the engine on the ramp down in Greenville, Texas.
10: Oh, wow.
11: So we just got it flying the week before Oshkosh this year, and after today's morning photo flight, we've got 6 flights on the new engine.
10: Excellent. And running well, I hope.
11: So far.
10: So far. So well, let's talk a little bit about the history of the Grumman Trader. It's a very unique aircraft.
11: The airplane was actually designed as the S-2 Tracker. The Navy put it into service in 1953. Grumman approached the Navy and wanted them to build a twin-engine version of the COD, which is the carrier onboard delivery. The prior COD were post-World War II Avenger, that they had removed the turret. They could carry 6 passengers. During Korea, they used them to get on and off the carriers. Unfortunately, they had a couple of accidents where they lost everybody on board. The Navy then decided that they probably needed a twin-engine COD. In 1954, they approved the design and construction. They built a little over 1,200 S-2s, and they built 87 C-1s concurrently. There was no separate production line. And during this, they also built 88 E-1s, which people call a stew for the roof.
10: Okay. And for the electronic gathering of information.
11: Right. That was the Navy's first real AWACS airplane.
10: Okay. And how much part commonality is between all the airplanes?
11: The book says it's 80%. Commonality. The C-1 has a widened and deeper fuselage. It carries 9 seats in the back, 2 up front. It was normally flown with a 3-man crew, a pilot, a co-pilot, and a plane captain. Although it is a single-pilot airplane, the FAA considers it single-pilot, so when you get typed in it, it's a single-pilot type rating.
10: Okay. Where do you keep the airplane at?
11: It's based at Wiley Post Airport in Oklahoma City.
10: Since obviously you just got the engine on, is for your air show, any more air show plans?
11: We're pretty much booked for the rest of the year. We'll do at least 2 to 3 shows each month up until the first week of November.
10: Okay, so keep it in flying. That's fantastic. That's...
11: Oh, yeah. We work on it every day, typically. It's just every day there's something to fix on it. It was first, this airplane was in service from 1958 to 1988. It was one of the longer serving C-1s. They had 3 left in the Navy in 1988. There was a photo of the retirement flight. This was the lead airplane. It was retired in September of 88. It was sold to its first civilian owner in 1990. The other 2 airplanes in that photograph are both in museums.
10: Okay, on a static display?
11: Static display, yeah. And this airplane was sold to a family in Topeka, Kansas. In 2002, they were coming home from an air show and they had a catastrophic engine failure on the right engine. They could not feather the propeller. They ended up putting it down, gear up, in a cornfield. Doug told me that he shucked corn for about 700 feet. They did a remarkable job getting the airplane down. They then had to crank up the left engine, even though the props were bent. They started it. That generated 3,000 PSI of hydraulic pressure so they could fold the wings. They got it loaded on a semi. And at 27 feet wide, they got permits to drive it all the way back to Kansas. They worked on it 11 years to put it back into flying condition. We bought it last August. but this is currently the only flying C-1.
10: Wow, that's really special, keeping the history alive.
11: Yeah, and it's unique because we previously had an A-26, and we would get the Vietnam, Korea, and World War II vets, and they became less and less. We would occasionally get Vietnam vets. This airplane, since it wasn't retired until 88, at every air show, somebody comes up, they flew it, they worked on it, they rode in it, or they waited for it to land on the carrier.
10: So now, you said that it's a COD airplane. Not everybody was in the military. Not everybody knows what a COD airplane is. What's a COD airplane?
11: The COD is a carrier onboard delivery. I tell everybody it's the Uber for the aircraft carrier. If you got to get on and off the boat relatively fast, you would ride the COD. It would have daily, a lot of times, multiple flights a day, transporting up to 4,500 pounds of people or cargo.
10: And what is the most common cargo that it used to carry?
11: I don't know. I would assume people, but it was a U.S. mail carrier. That's why we have the U.S. mail emblem on the nose gear door. I did have an air traffic controller from the carrier visit us this week, and he told me unless the airplanes were bingo, he always stacked the jets and let the COD land first because it was bringing the mail and the care packages from home.
10: Yes, and he might have a letter in there.
11: Yeah,
10: he could. And somebody else definitely had a letter in there. So, yeah, excellent. You said this served from the 50s until 88?
11: This airplane was built in August of 1958, and it was retired in September of 88. So it had 30 years of service. It's got approximately 16,100 hours total time. 924 arrested landing craft, and 197 catapults.
10: Wow.
11: So there was a discrepancy in those numbers. They would prefer to deck launch this aircraft. It has the capability, it has powerful engines, that they would just run down the deck in lieu of a catapult.
10: Okay. It's a little bit easier on the airplane.
11: And the crew.
10: Now, it's a pretty solid airplane, but you got to think if you're landing on a carrier and grabbing a wire, it's a pretty sudden stop. Does that any concerns about having so many hours and so many deck landings or something like this?
11: Nothing that we've seen. The plane captains and mechanics that have visited us this week, they all are very positive about the capability of the airplane, the structural integrity. They said they never had any major structural issues with the airplane. Most people worry about the wings. It's a complex wing folding and locking system. But every plane captain or mechanic we've spoken with this year said they never had issues with it. It all works for them.
10: The wings are folded up on this. If you come out here, it's very unique. Why would you have a folding wing on the airplane?
11: You need that going onto the carrier. Once it's folded, it's only 28 feet wide with a 16.5-foot tail. So the original S2 was designed around the elevator that was on the carriers. They had to make it fit on the elevator. Later, the S2 series came out with a later, longer version when the larger fleet carriers were designed. But the original design was predicated on the size of the elevator on the aircraft carrier.
10: With the wing folding like that, you said it's a complicated mechanism. What is it? Is it hydraulics?
11: It's all hydraulics. The normal hydraulic system is 1,500 PSI. When we get ready to spread the wings or fold them, it shifts into 3,000 PSI.
10: Okay.
11: There's also 16 locking pins per wing. So we've got 32 pins on the airplane to make sure the wings are locked down.
10: And do you have indications for all of those? Just make sure? No.
11: No.
10: What indication do you have?
11: There is a T handle on the overhead control panel if I can close the T-handle, it rotates a stainless steel tape over the top of every pin.
10: So as long as you can do that.
11: They're all in place and they cannot come out of position.
10: That's comforting.
11: Yeah.
10: Folding wings make me nervous. Seems like a lot to go wrong there.
11: Until you really watch it operate, we have a sequencing valve. People think we are making a mistake when we initially start spreading the wings. I have to raise the wings 5 feet, then lower them back down on top of the fuselage, and it sets up the sequencing valve and all the pins. We have 3 people outside to fold the wings. We have a wing pin watch on each wing to make sure they don't get a premature extension of any pin.
10: Sure.
11: And then I have the plane director is up front, and he's watching those people, and I stare at him. If anybody gets excited, I reverse the wing.
10: Okay. Sponsored by the Cocktail Corner Bar and Grill in Oshkosh. How long does that take to unfold the wing?
11: Or unfold the wing? To unfold the wing would take probably just over a minute.
10: That's not bad.
11: It's really not bad. We can obviously feel them when they lock. It's a distinctive clunk. Then the person outside each wing can see the 8 lower pins are flush with the bottom of the wing. And then they give me a thumbs up. If I can close the T-handle, all 32 are in proper position.
10: A lot to learn about the airplane.
11: Oh, and I'll never learn everything.
10: Right.
11: We read the manual constantly, and there are so many idiosyncrasies with this airplane. If you go outside and look on the left leading edge of the engine cowling, there's a mirror. I can see it from the left front seat. I'm supposed to be able to see the nose gear and see a red hubcap. The nose gear will swivel 180 degrees when it would land on the carrier. The cable would occasionally pull it backwards, spin the nose gear all the way around, which disables the shimmy damper.
10: Oh.
11: So I need to see a red hubcap, which is only on the right side, on the left side, before I take off, I won't have a shimmy damper.
10: Lots of little things to learn.
11: Yes.
10: Well, we really appreciate you keeping this thing flying and bringing here, sharing it with us, and talking to us. And again, we've been talking to Dave Huffman with the beautiful Grumman Trader. I'm Wireless Mike, and you're listening to EAA Radio.
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12: Digital Dave.
13: And I'm Fast Eddie.
12: We got you on that one, Slider.
13: Yeah.
12: And joining us is Mr. Barnaby Wayne fan, perennial aviation mogul. Anyway.
13: I don't know about mogul. Your character, all.
12: All right, how about model?
13: I'll cop to that, I guess.
12: Okay, listen, we were talking before we came in. For those of you who don't remember, Barnaby Wayne fan built the Facet-mobile.
13: The Facet-mobile.
12: Gosh, I guess almost 20 years ago now?
13: Well,
12: anyway.
13: You know, just to make us all feel old.
12: Old, yeah.
13: This year is the 25th anniversary of when we had 7 Whiskey Delta here in front of the Brown Arch. It was 1994, so
12: wow.
13: We're 25 years on, and the work continues.
12: And for anybody that doesn't know what the Facet-mobile is, it was kind of a poor man's F-117.
14: I can't visualize that in my mind. I keep thinking of the Dyke
13: Delta. Well, you know, the Dyke was a considerable inspiration to me. I mean, it's the 50th anniversary of the Dyke Delta, and, 555 Alpha, which is John's original airplane, has now been donated to the EAA Museum.
12: Okay.
13: And so, I mean, there's 5 Dyke Deltas on the field, but, that airplane was part of what set me on my path in life, because I saw a picture of it on the cover of Sport Aviation when I was maybe 11 or 12 years old, and just went, oh, that's too cool. And, of course, it took a long time to learn why it worked so
12: right.
13: well.
12: But apparently you got it wrong, because yours is nothing but like slab sides and square corners.
13: Come on, man. I did not get it wrong. Any airplane that can make it all the way from California to Oshkosh behind a Rotax 503 at an average of almost 80 knots can't be too wrong.
12: That's true. But didn't you say that during model testing you found out it flew better inverted?
13: Well, no. The early models were actually more recreational RC models, and they were flat-topped. And at that point, I wasn't thinking of making them manned airplanes.
12: Oh.
13: And then one day I discovered that one of my flat top models actually flew better inverted, and I went, holy cow, if I put windows in the sides of that thing, I got something. and that's literally the beginning of the thought process that led to the Fastenmobile. And then, of course, you know,
12: the rest is history.
13: Many, many hours of real engineering and building and all of that, and here we are. You know, but the airplane flew really well, and, you know, I always wanted to do a second generation or third generation two-place airplane.
12: Okay.
13: And, you know, we had this interesting sidelight, which

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1: System malfunctioned.
2: And they stayed together.
1: Yeah, both of them did.
3: Unbelievable.
1: Wow. I mean, we had one that did an uncommanded split S from 100,000 feet. At 85K, it was going straight down at almost Mach 1.1. And then somewhere around 75,000 feet, the Elevons got a bite on the air, and the airplane did like this 8G emergency bat turn.
2: Oh, my goodness.
1: And then it just settled down at 50 knots and glided home.
2: Wow, that's extreme testing.
3: That's quite an adventure.
1: Yeah, well, it's kind of a thing. I designed a thing to cruise at, 6,000 feet at 120 knots, and here I am going straight down, well, not me, but the airplane, at 85,000 feet supersonic, but it worked.
2: Definitely not tube and fabric.
3: I was going to say, there was some colorful language used that day.
2: So what, you get a phone call from NASA, and they say, hey, we'd like this blah, blah, blah, and you said, that's really funny. I just happen to have exactly what you're looking for.
1: Almost. That's not quite what happened, but it's very close. I got a phone call from a friend of mine who actually works at Aurora Flight Systems, and I've known, a long history back to his professor, was once my office mate. And he called and said, hey, I'm talking to these guys at Near Space Corporation in Tillamook. They're the guys who do these high-altitude balloons. And they've got a problem. And I showed them a model of the Facet Mobile. And they think a configuration, something like that, might work for them. What you got? And then,
2: oh, my goodness.
1: Tim Lockenmeyer is the gentleman who's the president of Near Space, called me. And I said, well, here's what I've got. I've got this other design. I've got some wind tunnel data. And he said, cool, let's do it. And the rest is history.
2: Wow. But now NASA owns the design, so you can't build it.
1: Well, no. I mean, Tim's company owns the design of the UAV. I was well paid for it. As a matter of fact, ironically enough, I used the money that I got paid for the small-scale, super-fast mobile to buy a Cessna 150. So maybe I was setting things back, but it got me in the air and it's the airplane my daughter learned how to fly in. And
2: cool.
1: All of that. Wow. So,
2: You were talking about the wind tunnel testing on the next generation Facet Mobile.
1: Yeah, you keep learning, and FMX5 was a very good design, but I said, okay, I want to tune it up because, between when we did Facet Mobile and now, the light sport rules came along, and I said, okay, I want to do a light sport version of this airplane. So I've designed up a new configuration, and we've tested it both as a 4-foot span RC model, which we're flying with a full autopilot and data logging.
2: Full autonomous.
1: Well, not autonomous. Can fly autonomous. We're using the autopilot as a data logger.
2: Okay.
1: And then because I've been working with Cal Poly Pomona University for 25 years, a group of students wanted to do a wind tunnel test of it as a senior project. And it's really cool. These are good kids. I hope my company hires all of them, frankly. But they 3D printed the model, 18-inch span, fully 3D printed model with metal backbone. And it was interesting watching them learn machine shop practice and discovering that you can't drill a square hole and things like that while building the balance adapter. But we got in the tunnel, and the results look beautiful. I mean, it's the kind of thing where this airplane is just grabbing me by the scruff of the neck and say, build me before you're too old.
2: Right.
1: You got to love it working with really motivated young people because they, we did our first day of testing. And I told them at the end of the day, okay, guys, look, you've satisfied all the academic requirements for your senior project, but we're not to the end of the matrix yet, and I'd really like to look at this and that. And all five of them said, we'll see you tomorrow at 8 o'clock. And on their own time, on their winter break, we ran two more 12-hour days. And then at the end, they wrote me a 400-page final report for their senior project.
2: Wow.
1: And, and the data are beautiful. And actually, one of those students has put another group together and wants to go back in the tunnel and learn even more. You got to love it.
2: Well, then you got to get the supersonic version.
1: That's maybe FMX-8. 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
2: That's right.
1: A jet engine super fast mobile could be fun.
3: And that's Barney, right. One thing that you should know is that Dave and I have been drilling square holes for years.
2: For years, yeah.
1: Yeah, but, he was trying to drill a square hole on purpose.
2: right. Okay. And whenever we drill a square hole, it's always just a little bit off.
1: Yeah. Oh, yeah.
2: You still
1: have
2: to file it.
1: Yeah, well, as soon as you can find a way to get that thread on the square bolt,
2: we're
1: good to go,
2: exactly.
1: Right?
2: Exactly. That's one of those self-locking bolts.
1: Yeah. Yes, indeed.
2: So what else you been doing? I mean, okay, you got the design. You did the wind tunnel. When are we starting construction?
1: Right? Okay, I've been, how EAA now has SolidWorks as a benefit. So I've sharpened up my somewhat rusty solid modeling skills. I've got SolidWorks going. We've done, got built a full SolidWorks model of the it's going to be another tube and fabric airplane. And that's not,

0: will work well, but the real reason I'm going tube and fabric is because I'm sticking with what I have the engineering skills to design. Right. I think the Shape would do really well as a composite airplane, but I'm not a good enough composites engineer to really get it down to the weight I want safely. So I'm sticking with what I know, which is tube and fabric, which I've built two airplanes already and, you know, helped a lot of others. But what I want to do this time around is follow the lead of what the guys in Oregon did who were building the replica facet mobile. And what they did was fully model the structure in SolidWorks and then cut all the parts NC.
1: Right.
0: Mm-hmm. Including gussets with Clico holes. When they put that airplane together, the first hull for the FMX4 replica, they didn't need any fixturing.
2: Wow.
0: It was so clean and so true.
1: Right.
0: That they Clicoed it up and it was dead nuts straight, and they just put it on a couple of level saw horses and started driving rivets. And, you know, I'd much rather do that than start with a bandsaw on a file again.
1: Exactly.
0: And the other great advantage of that, of course, is once you do that, you've got something repeatable. When you want to build ship two, you can just cut another kit.
1: Right.
0: So that's what I'm working on right now. You know, the current state of the CAD model is 3D schematic, basically. And we've done some good stress analysis. Now I'm sizing the tubes properly. So I'm spending my evenings doing the real thing, getting the CAD model that we can make the cut file from.
1: Okay. What engine are you looking at using?
0: I'm baselining an 0200 or maybe an 0235, somewhere around that, you know, 100 to 125, 130 horsepower range. Various people are urging me to use other more well-known recent engines.
1: Yeah.
0: You know, maybe it's because I'm an old 150 driver, but the idea of having a good, solid, old, reliable 0200 in front of it appeals to me. But we'll see. I mean, you know, I've had some offers of help on the project, and, you know, when we get to the point where we've got a firewall that needs something in front of it, that's the time to see who's got what for how much money, you know, typical
1: exactly.
0: home builder thing, and, you know, it'll take a wide variety of engines.
1: I don't know. I heard you have a 150 that's not doing anything.
0: Oh, no, no. I have a 150 that actually flies.
1: Oh, good.
0: And, you know, having an airplane that actually flies while you are building the airplane you're going to fly is a good way of staying motivated. It may slow down building a little bit, but having an airplane that actually flies is a good thing. You know, it's funny, years ago, this is my second 150, and my first 150, after I bought it, we're flying it for a little while, my oldest daughter was looking at me and saying, "Dad, you know, you're leaving it alone. Why aren't you modifying this airplane? Why aren't you trying to, you know, cut the drag and all of that? You always do that." And of course, part of the reason is it's a certified airplane, but, But what I told her is, no, I bought this one to fly. I want this one ready every morning when I want to go flying. It's there. You know, I bought it as a 150. It does what 150s do. I don't expect it to do anything else. And in the meantime, we'll go build all the other stuff. And, you know, then, you know, when we've got that going, we can send the 150 off to the new home.
1: There you go. Pennsylvania is not that far from California.
2: That's right. We'll even come to pick it up.
0: You know, you got to remember, my oldest daughter's got dibs on the airplane after me. Oh, no.
1: Come on.
0: Got to take care of it. Hey, look, Dave, I raised my kids right. They want to fly.
1: Well, that's a good thing.
0: Okay, so, you know, if I've got an airplane that can help that, we'll roll with it.
1: And besides, you're going to need a pilot anyway.
0: Fate is kind, not for too many years,
1: good.
0: But I've already extracted a promise that, you know, you're going to, if you have to use a lift to get me in the airplane, you're going to bring me to Oshkosh.
1: There you go. All right, Barnaby, as always, it's fantastic talking with you.
2: Definitely.
1: And hopefully great success, and hopefully that airplane shows up on the flight line next year.
0: Well, I don't know about next year, but, you know,
1: we'll
0: soon.
1: See.
0: Well, you know, the problem is I don't have that optimism that you have when you've never done it before. I know it's going to take a couple of years.
1: Right.
0: But I'm also aware of the fact that I'm getting to the age where I'm starting to run out of runway, so I better get in gear and get it done.
1: Yep. All right, thanks again, Barnaby. This is Digital Dave.
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4: 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You just head south along the flight line until you hit Vintage, and keep coming south a little bit more, and here we are.
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4: Yep, fantastic. And a bookstore.
5: The bookstore opened this year, brand new, used books, and all the proceeds from the bookstore benefit the Vintage Aircraft Association. And it's air conditioned in there.
4: Nice.
5: And a good place to sit down and browse. And we got a lot of aviation books in there.
4: That's awesome. So, Ray, introduce our new guests, please.
5: We have Judy Birchler and Ann Pellegrino with us. And we're going to start out with Judy. Judy is from Indianapolis, Indiana. And Jeff, I know Judy, and she is one of the most enthusiastic aviation people I know. This lady's flying all the time. But she flies tail dragons.
4: Yep.
5: And she got interested in trying to. She wanted to find another lady who flew tail dragons to fly with. And it got just a little bit out of hand. And Judy, ladies love tail dragons. That.com has turned into an incredible website. And now you have members literally from, I don't know how many countries.
6: Oh, I.
7: 50, maybe 50 countries.
5: All over the world.
7: That's exactly right. We have about 100 women members from outside the United States and about 800, 850 from within the United States.
5: And the website, what it is, you profile the ladies. Each lady has a little profile page. You show what they fly and who they are and what they do. And it is an incredible website, not only for just ladies, but as an aviation website.
6: The name.
7: Yeah. That's correct. We do do a pilot profile for every woman that registers. She can be anything from a young student pilot that's 16 years old to 777 pilots flying the big iron. Everybody that flies a tail dragger that would like to be, and ladies love tail draggers, we would love to have her. And I've been told that it's not only women that we inspire, but plenty of men come to the website too.
0: Interesting.
5: For customers 55 and up. It really is. It's a wonderful website, but Judy's very and the focus is flying tail dragons.
4: Okay, so and go ahead. Do's and don'ts and how's to and theory and tell us a little bit about it.
7: Well, it's more about inspiring anyone that has any interest in flying. It's about flying, inspiring someone to fly. Hopefully, they'll be inspired to fly a tail dragger, but just inspiring women in general to fly. There are a lot of people that ride the fence. They have an interest in aviation, but they may have never flown, and they just need a little nudge. They need to see other women out there actually doing it. Photographs of women flying airplanes inspire other women to fly. If they see somebody else accomplishing their goal, then they feel like they can do it too. But it's also people that have flown in the past that have sort of gotten out of it and want to get back in. Any number of interests, you know, would get women back into aviation is what we're all about, inspiring women. And if we pick up a few men along the way, all the better.
5: And Judy, you meet the most interesting people. The way to find your website, Ladies Love Tail Draggers.com. Or you could Google Ladies Love Tail Draggers and it'll get you there. It is an incredible website. In as little as 3 hours. You meet the most interesting people, and no one more interesting than Ann Pellegrino, who have with us. And you know, Judy, 80 years ago, we lost Amelia. But 30 years after Amelia was lost, Ann Pellegrino in a Lockheed 10A flew the same route that Amelia had planned, and she found Howland Island. She left a reef there. We have her with us today, and we want to talk to her. Ann, thank you for joining us here.
4: It's great to have you on the fly.
8: Is your son or daughter's birthday soon?
9: It's for Ray or Jeff to be with Judy. She and I just keep going and everything. And Ladies Love Tail Draggers is a wonderful group, and Kayla is a member. And Kayla, I soloed in a champ, so my heart is with you in your champ.
8: The area's most affordable birthday
9: the flight around the world got started.
8: Your party room is
9: not
8: free.
9: Planning. We had rebuilt this Lockheed 10 Electra from a belly landing, and he had mentioned to me, why don't I fly it around the world in 1962? At that time, I had less than 100 hours, and the longest plane I had made was from Ann Arbor, Michigan to Rockford, Illinois to EAA.
8: Your kids will love you more than ever. They even have your cake.
9: I thought it would run. I said, that's not a Twin Beach down there. That's Lee's Lockheed. He got it done. And so Don gave me Fred Gerger's book, The Search for Amelia Earhart, for Christmas, and I read it. And I went over to see Lee in January, and he was still interested in doing it. And by then, I was, you know, a flight instructor and had my multi-engine instrument, you know, I could fly it, and I'd flown some twin beaches. They're wonderful, too. And so Lee and I started to try to get this to go. We didn't want to say much because we didn't want to be embarrassed if it didn't. But we finally met Bill Palima, and ultimately he became our navigator. He was the Fred Noonan of 1967. But he knew where he was. Fred Noonan knew where he was, too. Noonan was the greatest of 37. And so he helped us get equipment, like a HF radio from Collins. They loaned it to us. And here we are taking these thousands of dollars worth of equipment in an airplane, and we only had liability on the airplane. No holding.
6: Babbel is designed by over 200 language learning experts to be the most effective way to learn another language.
9: You're going to need another pilot because I'd never flown outside the United States. So he had a buddy named Bill Payne.
8: And it saves my mistakes for me to review.
9: Active Air Force. He wrote the Secretary of the Air Force, Harold Brown, a letter requesting a month's leave for Bill Payne to fly around the world on a special flight. Bill Payne, in 1961, had flown a B-52 from Washington to Paris. They received the Harmon Trophy the next year. And his navigator was Bill Palima. I had the cream of the crop. I had the best ever. The four of us were a real team. We left Willow Run, flew to Oakland, and flew around the world. And Lake New Guinea, the last place Earhart Noonan were officially seen. Then it was up to us to complete his flight. We found Howland Island. We went to Honolulu. Then we flew for like 18 hours and 20 minutes from Honolulu back to California. We completed her flight. And our hats go off to Amelia and Fred.
4: That's an amazing story. And Anne, how old are you, darling?
9: I'm young. This is the 50th anniversary of my flight. You could do the arithmetic tonight.
4: Wait, public math?
5: Oh. Okay. And you know, Jeff,
4: I just want our listeners to understand who we're talking to.
9: Well, I'm 80. And I still
4: want to know what vitamins you're taking.
9: Well, I'll tell you, I eat rabbit food, a big salad, and then I exist on chocolate and coffee.
5: You know what?
4: Oh, well, we've got half of it down. Then
5: you know what, Jeff? You look at her. She doesn't look a day over 75, does she?
4: Not one day.
9: Wow. Thank you.
5: But I want you to know.
4: But we offered her a chair. She said, no, I stand.
5: No. And her and her husband, Don, flew a Piper Arrow all the way here from Justin, Texas. They flew in here. And she wasn't really happy when she had to park on Road 98, but it worked all right.
9: It worked all right, yes.
4: Well, we welcome everybody. And, we're lucky that we have all that extra space down there now. We didn't used to have it.
5: Well, I want to tell folks that on Thursday, right here in Vintage in Review at 11 o'clock, Judy Birchler, Ladies Love Tail Dragger, along with Ann Pellegrino will be here, and she's going to tell the story of the flight again. So we'd invite people to be here and join us. And I think, Judy, she qualifies to be a Ladies Love Tail Dragger pilot, don't you think?
7: Oh, absolutely. She's my favorite Ladies Love Tail Dragger pilot. Thank you, Ann,
9: Judy.
7: So much.
9: It's fun.
4: And just to recap real, we don't want the whole story here because you're going to do the whole story in review on Thursday, but highlights, just some bullet point highlights about your trip.
9: Highlight was finding Howland Island. We almost didn't. We were coming right down the line. Earhart Noonan had radioed they were on, and there was there were rainfalls in front of us. We couldn't go over them. The island might be under it, so we were flying back and forth. And finally, through a break in the clouds, Lee Kepke, who had rebuilt the airplane, it was his idea. He saw the island, and that was so fitting. And so we circled Howland, and we dropped a reed. Before we got to Howland, we radioed directly with our HF set into the 99s at the Smithsonian Institution and told them where we were and what we were doing. And, Earhart was the first president of the 99s.
4: Right. And how big is Howland Island? It's
9: Howland
4: pretty
9: Island
4: small.
9: Is a half a mile wide and about a mile and a half long, and it's about 10 feet high. It's just a little sawed-off mountaintop.
4: Yeah, it's not surprising that Amelia couldn't find it in that weather that she had. Amazing. And you must have just, your heart must have just lit up when you saw that island.
9: It lit up, and I was never afraid once on that flight, ever, ever, ever. The airplane was perfect. It never had one malfunction on that whole flight. And the engines ran better over water. Lee had done a wonderful job restoring that airplane, and we never would have made it.
4: Oh, that's wonderful. What a cool airplane.
5: You know, Ann, we got a couple of Lockheeds out here. When you see a Lockheed today, how does it make you feel?
9: Oh, nostalgic. I always try and talk to the owners of them and just to, what a great airplane it is to fly. Two big round engines, a twin tail, a And as long as she keeps her on the center line, she's a lady. 96.9.
4: That's very 96.9 the Fox. That's very fitting. Well, thank you so much, Ann, for joining us here. I know it's warm out, and it's really nice of you to come out and join us on the radio.
9: We had a perfect day and some perfect people to interview.
4: That's
9: from
4: right.
9: Starting with Kayla.
4: Yes. And Judy, thank you, too. LadiesLoveTaildraggers.com.
7: 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Register. And you'll hear back from me immediately.
4: Okay, great. Well, Ray, we're going to wrap it up down here at the beautiful Vintage In Review area. And another year. And it'll seem like tomorrow when we're here again.
5: I'll tell you what, Jeff, we appreciate you and EA Radio for bringing attention to the Vintage Aircraft Association. We're very proud of our organization here. We're looking for new members. 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
4: You bet. Head on down south of the Red Mont. J-Mont G on the fly tomorrow. 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Have a great afternoon, everybody. 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
10: We're at the IAC Pavilion Show Center here at AirVenture 2025. And what a great day it's turning out to be. It's not nearly as hot as yesterday. And fortunately, it's not pouring down rain either. It's just a pleasant day out here. A little breeze blowing, which helps a lot with the temperature. And so get out and see. And plenty of people are doing just that. Throngs of people, actually, here in front of the IEC Pavilion. Philip Gregg joins me. And Philip is the vice president of IAC. And we were talking to Nate a little bit about some of the categories, how you get started in aerobatics and how the progression works. And we got through advanced. And I'd like to talk to you about some of the more, the higher levels and also some things that might be coming to IEC. Welcome to the show.
11: Thanks so much. Yeah, thanks for having us and letting us dive into IAC. It's our passion. I did a flight line interview earlier today, and one of the things I mentioned about a lot of the IAC members, which is fun, is we are love of airplanes and love of anything aviation related. So I am also a helicopter, glider, and seaplane pilot. I think sometimes people think we're a little bit monolithic, and we do get really intensely passionate about aerobatics, and we love aerodynamics, and we love safety, and we love building, too. A lot of these beautiful airplanes out here on the flatland have been built from plans or pieces of kits and things like that. But if you want to talk aviation with us, we'll talk aerobatics, we'll talk anything related to aviation. So with regard to the fifth category, unlimited, we've seen the demonstrations throughout the week of Jeff Bourbon during the air shows. He's one of our top unlimited competitors in the United States. And basically, there are a few restrictions in unlimited, but anything goes. I mean, a lot of outside maneuvers. So that's negative G forcing you out of the cockpit. If you think about being pushed down into the seat with positive G, negative G is actually forcing you out of the airplane. So I, for example, have a 7-point harness. I have a 5-point harness with a ratchet and a belt that goes over the top of that. So we are strapped in good and tight when we do any of those kinds of maneuvers. But unlimited takes pretty much all of the rules away. And then you have the top competitors in the country and top competitors in the world trying to see what the limits of the aircraft are and what you can do with energy management with inside the competition box.
10: Well, and with most of these competition aircraft, like the extra 330 and those, they're built to such a design tolerance that I think that the person would break before the airplane would. Isn't that true?
11: That's often said, and it's very accurate. And the other interesting thing is, if you know anything about race cars, and I'm a complete neophyte when it comes to that, but you consume a lot of parts racing. You burn up tires, you burn up brake lines. I've owned two different Pitzes, and flying it properly within its established envelope, and you can still fly it very hard, it will take the G over and over and over and over again. And there's surprisingly little maintenance because I have a single radio and a transponder and nothing else. No air conditioning, no heat.
10: No gyros to spin.
11: Just your own head, right? I mean, that's it. So the airplanes are engineered really well to take this kind of flying. We're using the full flight envelope but the full certified quiet envelope. So we're not on the ragged edge of anything. And I always like to say that we're really safety obsessed in that regard.
10: How old were you when you started flying aerobatics?
11: Well, I started flying. I grew up in a flying family, and in the backseat of a Skyhawk, like many of us do, and they learned how to fly in the Skyhawk. And I very quickly got into tail draggers because I realized all of the fun aircraft have a little wheel in the back. The Warbirds, the Vintage, and the aerobatic stuff. And
10: or
11: so,
10: a little whirly bird on top, or a little float below.
11: Absolutely, yeah.
10: All that fun flying.
11: Well, so there was
10: and gliders too.
11: Yeah, there was a Nova video on PBS back in the mid '90s, and Michael Goulian, famous airshow pilot here flying this week, was in that along with some of the other U.S. team, and a number of people my age, I'm in the mid 40s, saw that video and were inspired to do competition aerobatics. And so I ultimately managed to get into the pits in my mid 20s, and then I saved my pennies and dimes and bought my first single seat S1 when I was 28 years old.
10: Wow.
11: Yeah.
10: And now you're flying extra?
11: No, I have an S2A.
10: You have an S2A,
11: yeah,
10: okay.
11: Yeah, some people would consider that a step back. The S1 is a little higher performance, but a little bigger airplane.
10: But you're a biplane guy, that's okay.
11: Yeah, you got to manage induced drag. You know, that's my favorite hobby. It's not aerobatics.
10: So let's talk about, so Unlimited, so what could possibly be above Unlimited?
11: Unlimited will always be the top rung. So in France, they have something between advanced and unlimited called Excellence. And because the flying is so brutally physical at that level and it requires a lot of practice and habituation, they've tried to make that ramp up process a little bit easier. So advanced and unlimited are contested at the international level. And as that group has moved further and further along technologically and physically, in our own category system between intermediate and advanced, there's a pretty substantial gap in performance necessary from the airplane and performance required from the pilot. So tomorrow we're going to have a forum discussing whether or not it would make sense to slot a category in between those two. And I'm giving away a little bit of the secret for the presentation tomorrow, although we're going to take a lot of Q&A. We're trying to extend the functional aerobatic life of decathlons and pizzas because we have a lot of them in this country. In Europe, they just kind of fly the top stuff right from the get-go because of the way economics work out and access to airplanes. But we have hundreds of pizzas available, Stardusters, Kristen Eagles, all kinds of wonderful aerobatic airplanes that you can see out here on the flight line. And we want to make that a more engaging experience for club members who choose to compete. And so that's kind of what we're after. But we're going to engage in a year-long process. We're going to publish some new sequences and get feedback from our members about what works and what doesn't and whether or not this makes sense. We have some other new exciting things at IAC going on, too. We have a number of aircraft manufacturers coming out with new dedicated aerobatic airplanes. We've got two really robust college programs. So if you're thinking about college, you know, UND and MSU have wonderful programs. And we've been talking to other colleges like MTSU and I think one in New Hampshire that are interested in maybe starting up a collegiate program as well. So we have a lot of young people in aerobatics, and that's a really exciting thing to see.
10: Now, this show, On the Fly, has been covering IAC and air show operations and aerobatics and the community for many years, 20 years at least. And one of our favorite people and performers to have on the show was Rob Hull. And, you know, we lost Rob this year in April. And I'd like to do just a little commemoration to Rob and how special he was to this community and the airshow community as a whole.
11: Yeah, I mean, I don't think you can overstate the impact and influence Rob had on aerobatics. A lot of people don't know that way back in 2008, he was the advanced world aerobatic champion flying a ultimate biplane, and then he switched to the MX2 platform. If you never met Rob, and I know that you did, but if you're listening out there and you never met Rob, he was 6'5". So not only was he a physically imposing character, although a sweetheart, he also had this amazing presence when it came to aerobatics. He was a mentor, he was a coach, and we were all absolutely shocked and devastated by his loss. I mean, I got some of the early texts and calls when we were trying to figure out what was going on April 24th, and it was suspension of belief, right? I mean, we could not believe that this had happened, and so we're still feeling his loss very much, and he's missed every day here. And he was also on the board, so he was the VP and had served on the board, and he wrote a lot of our sequences. So a lot of the sequences we were flying were Rob's intellectual property, Rob's artwork, Rob's concept of how to move through the categories and how to improve people, and he was really excellent at that.
10: Yeah. Well, he will be greatly missed by this community and by anybody who knew him, definitely, just because he was such a gentleman, like literally the definition of gentleman.
11: Yeah. I was thinking about this last night because we had an opportunity to talk about Rob a little bit. And, you know, he had a huge influence on competition aerobatics, but the air show world, aviation generally. And I think it's fair to say that he inspired people outside of aviation. I mean, he touched hundreds of thousands and millions of lives all over the country flying air shows. And he had a presence on the world competition scene for basically parts of two decades. So he was known and beloved literally the world over. I mean, it's hard to imagine what the next Rob Holland could look like because nobody could fill those shoes.
10: Well, I don't think anybody will try and fill those shoes, to be honest. Not anybody who's existing in the community now would even attempt to fill those shoes. But obviously the competition goes on, air shows go on, life goes on without Rob, but it's nobody's going to try and emulate what Rob Holland was.
11: Yeah, his dedication, the amount of energy and intellect, and his dedication are just stand above the rest. I mean, it was really impressive. And yet, every year at U.S. National Aerobatic Championships, he'd be sitting in the corner of the hangar with his dog, and if people wanted to walk up and ask questions or learn something about aerobatics, he would give you a seminar on the next topic. So he was very free and sharing with his information and his achievements.
10: Yeah. Has IAC done anything officially to memorialize Rob?
11: We check, come by the pavilion and check out some of Rob's trophies that he actually won. That would be one thing. We have free issues we're giving out that have a substantial collection of photos in memoriam from friends, fans, family, fellow teammates and competitors. He was also the captain of the U.S. team for a long time. And we have a couple more things we're working on to memorialize him, but I don't want to say anything because the board has not taken official action yet, but he is certainly on our minds and in our hearts.
10: Well, we'll be looking forward to seeing that when it comes forward.
11: Absolutely.
10: Well, thank you, Philip. Philip Gregg, Vice President of IAC, thanks for explaining some of the things that are to come within IAC and, of course, our memorial to Rob Holland.
11: Yeah, thanks for the time. I appreciate it.
10: Jaymont G, we are on the fly at the IAC Pavilion. If you haven't been by the IAC Pavilion, it's right up the show center on the flight line. Make sure and come by and check out all the cool aerobatic airplanes, a nice air-conditioned building, and some cool swag to buy with cool airplanes on it. You know? We'll be right back. We've got more show to go, so don't go away. 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
1: I still can't get my fingers in there.
2: That's because they're old and chubby.
1: Yep, this is Digital Dave.
2: And I'm Fast Eddie.
1: And with who us, do we have with us today,
2: oh,
1: Fast Eddie?
2: Man, it is the one, the only, the inevitable, Vic Krause.
12: The inevitable.
13: Aren't you guys bored of me yet?
2: No.
13: I mean, I've tried all week to just bombard you guys, and I figured by Saturday they're going to be just sick of hearing my voice.
2: Not at all. And don't forget, I'm threatening to come down to Warbirds today.
13: You've threatened all week. This is the swan song day for the show, for us tram touring.
1: Why don't you guys run the tram three shifts, you know? Yeah. 24/7.
13: Yeah, you know, we're talking about that. So last night we had a big tram tour staff meeting. And next year we're going to do a whole bunch of things different. But one of the suggestions I had is we run the tour till midnight. I almost had a mutiny on my hands. The midnight is out of the question. So, you know, it's funny. We finally got the entire presentation of the courtyard, the briefing room, the registration area, the signage, the flow, perfect. And it's Saturday.
2: Right, right.
13: Took all week. Yeah. So you know what? I want to do a quick call out, first of all, because I come up with a lot of ideas. That's the easy part, really. It's the execution. And I look around, and I've started to meet a lot of your staffers here, and I've run into some guys that are truly wizards. because I come up with, like, for example, we are streaming this live over Warbirds PA now.
1: Great.
13: So I had this idea. You think that was that simple? It wasn't that simple, you know.
1: All you have to do is put on an FM radio, man.
13: Well, and what, hold a boombox up to a microphone?
1: Yeah.
13: That idea didn't fly in the tower, I'll tell you that. But I want to do a call out. I want to do a call out for Mike in your sound room here. Andrea is one of your staffers that, like, hooks me up with a flash drive. And by the way, she'll give me yesterday's show, as she has done all week. And we play that your Fast Eddie and Digital Dave show. Our 15 minutes over. Yeah, it's crazy. But I got to say, the guy
1: still hasn't resulted in reducing the number of people waiting.
13: Yeah, no, it hasn't helped. But you know what? It's fun. And the people in Warbirds are out in the area looking at the planes. And here's a broadcast of our show, your show, and my interview. And they're hearing it live, and they're in the, you know, it just stirs up a little more excitement. But I got to tell you, there's a guy I got to call out. I call him the Wizard of Warbird Alley. This guy can make these electrons go where he wants them.
1: Right.
13: And he's the one that, you know, I've got a whole bunch of guys all looking at the microphones, the flash drives, everything, trying to go, how do we, this and that. Grant Hastings will walk in and go, I got this. Boom, boom, boom. Next minute, it's broadcasting over the PA. So,
1: there
13: Grant,
1: you go.
13: Your people here, Andrea, Mike in the sound booth, these are the real underbelly.
1: The unsung heroes.
13: It's true, isn't it? It really is true. They're
1: it's like the pilots on the B-17 crew get all the glamour, but there's a guy back there with a machine gun and all these other guys. Navigating, you know, they're kind of required.
13: There's always a staff that makes it work.
1: Right.
12: We're just the front men for a tremendously talented crew.
13: Yeah.
12: You know, and they handle
1: in our case,
12: so much stuff.
1: The front men are tremendously talentless.
13: Yeah. But, and a lot of them are you know, young college students, interns, I guess, with EAA or what they are. But, yeah, they are awesome. They're brilliant young people.
12: There are just so many people behind the scenes in every aspect of EAA. It really is hard to keep track of.
13: So anyway, a big hats off to all these young people.
1: Oh, yeah.
13: Girls and guys in every aspect of EAA. So I'm thrilled to have them behind us because they make all of what we do look easy.
12: And some of the jobs that are behind the scenes aren't easy either.
13: Not at all.
1: And they're not glamorous.
12: No,
1: they're work.
13: So, yeah, membership, it's on fire. Here's what come out of the meeting. Next year, we're going to add another membership center. We can't keep up between staff and the tram tour, managing the scavenger hunt stuff. And then this new People's Choice Award with the balloting and all that. That is almost taken care of itself, but we got to watch for counterfeiters, forgers, and all that. But we're going to add four more staffers next year in our membership drive effort at another membership center. It'll probably be right down by the gift shop where we disembark everybody. So they can still go in and, purchase tchotchkes and still just walk 13 steps and become a member if they so desire.
12: You talked about counterfeit ballots. Has anybody brought in a counterfeit airplane yet?
1: Wow, that might be
12: cardboard cut out.
1: No. We'll bring in. Remember the old stealth fighter joke?
12: Yeah.
1: We just put two wheels and two sticks in a sign that says stealth fighter.
13: Yeah. The tough part of that would be to try to sell it for big money. That would be where I come in.
12: For sale.
1: Yeah.
13: So anyway, but a pleasure to be here. It's been just a rush of a week and really a whole boatload of fun with you guys. Really. I really appreciate
1: it. We try and have fun with it.
13: Oh, gosh. It just flows, don't it?
12: Yep. It does.
13: Yeah. Big
12: deal. And, we're always getting something completely useless out there on the air.
13: So check it out today. Warbird Alley, right? 10 o'clock. The venerable military equivalent of the DC-3. The C-47. 10 o'clock. Warbirds in review. And they got them staged already. And they're just, when the sun was coming up this morning, they looked brilliant. One is all polished. What? Who did all that?
1: Right.
13: Guy must have worked the whole 12 months prior to the show to get it to shine that.
12: They do pizza parties for that. Pizza and beer.
1: Pizza and polish party, yeah.
13: That helps.
1: Did you see them flying formation yesterday? They had two groups, three and two. That was spectacular.
13: That was spectacular. Yeah. It sounded great, too.
1: Yes, it sure
13: and
1: did.
13: They made some, and they gave them a low altitude so you could really get an eyeball on them and get a decent picture. So really good. And good show yesterday. A lot of fun.
1: And today's the big show for you guys.
13: It is the big show. We're going to light them all up today. There'll be propellers spinning everywhere. Just be careful. And you know, I'll say it again because I don't like people being disappointed. A lot of folks came to the tram tour 2:30, quarter to 3, 3 o'clock. They were still coming at 4 and 5. We have to shut. Our last tram goes out at about 1:45. Maybe 2. But today with all the warbirds, they're going to sterilize early. So probably 1:45 will be our last tour. We had a line at 7 a.m. We had a line at 7 o'clock.
1: I think the secret is out.
13: Before we pulled the tarp up. Yeah, it used to be the best kept secret in Oshkosh. Now you hardly have to talk about it. So.
1: Yeah, you know now.
13: Yeah,
1: you're on the wanted.
13: You're a legend in my own mind. I am. Yeah.
1: Yep.
13: So, anyhow, like I said, the presentation is finally perfect.
1: There you go. When will the results of the People Choice poll?
13: You know what? I'm thinking about 2 weeks. We're going to get it into the August issue. Jen Busha, the media director here at EAA, said, "Give me the top five." They want to do a story on it, and they want to recognize the top five People's Choice Award winners, and I'm excited to learn who it is now myself.
1: You know, I want to know who they're going to appoint special counsel to check on this collusion issue.
13: I was going to say special counsel.
12: The top airplane.
13: That's all I need, really.
12: The top airplane's probably going to be a Russian plane.
13: Oh, yeah. No. It'll be a Yak-52 that isn't even here.
12: Right.
13: Oh, man. So fun. Anyway, come on to Warbirds, everybody.
1: I'd love to get there.
13: Come on up.
1: But by the time we get there, the tram line's 3,700 people.
12: Says you. I'm going to be there. It's do or die for me at Warbirds today.
13: Give me a yell. Let me know when you're coming up.
12: I will, because I've got some business I want to talk to you about off the air.
13: I'd love to talk.
1: Trying to grab a free ride?
12: No, I'm trying to go home with a P-51.
13: There you go.
12: It's a counterfeit, though.
13: Yeah, they're cheaper, believe me. They're a little more affordable.
12: Yeah.
1: Yeah, P-52.
12: The real one. P-51, P-52, whatever.
1: Right.
13: But great show this year. It's been a great show so far. And we still got all of today, and tomorrow will be the swan song.
12: And of course, there's fireworks tonight.
13: Night show.
12: You know, once again, I would love to see a dozen Mustangs out as part of the night show. Just get them out there on the runway and run them up. Let us see the flames out the pipes.
13: You know, I mentioned that. Funny you said that. I go down to Show Center with Wayne Fleury 11:30 every day. And on the drive, Bill Miller takes me in his Army Jeep because he's got a 50 cal. We can clear the crowd.
1: Clear the crowd, yeah.
13: So, which is a challenge. But I voiced that exact request you made a couple days ago about doing that. I said, you know, that really made a big impression, doing nothing more even than a ground run-up. You know, but a couple of Merlins out there at night firing all 12 cylinders each. It really does make an impression, doesn't it?
12: It does.
13: It certainly does.
12: And, you know, I've heard stories about flying at night in a Mustang. The flames come out the pipes and pretty much go down the length of the fuselage. I think we'd like to see that.
13: Why not? And I'll tell you what, he's going to drive me again today, and I will mention it another time. And we'll see if that word gets up to Connie Bolden, who's the prez of the whole Warbirds of America operation, and see if we can accommodate what I think is a great idea. It's a great idea.
12: Yep. It'll be cool.
1: Just got to work it into the schedule.
13: And the Sim guys, they're on fire. I talked to Sam Cryer last night over a Corona, and he told me they did something like 170 Sim runs, like before noon yesterday.
12: Wow,
13: that is crazy.
1: Yeah, that is crazy.
13: On the P-51 and the Corsair both. So that Sim Center, that youth education center with all the simulators for the 18 and under crowd, is really getting popular.
12: That's really good. Popular. That's a great way to start.
1: I'm 17, man.
13: You know, I got fake ID.
1: Yeah, exactly.
13: To go the other way.
1: That's right.
13: Back when I was 18, I was trying to go up.
1: Yep.
13: Now I'm trying to go back.
1: Yep. Funny how that works.
13: Yes, it is.
12: Hey, so, I'll tell you what. If you guys want to hold a simulator party with pizza and beer, I'll buy.
13: There's another great idea.
1: It'll be simulated pizza.
13: They are flowing. So, yeah, the gift shop. Man, people have been hauling the stuff out of there. And, like, they look like Santa Claus with a big bag over their back.
1: All right. Well, thank you for joining us again, Vic. It's always a blast having you. And get on down to Warbird's Alley.
12: Definitely.
1: Tell them Vic sent you. This is Digital Dave.
12: And I'm Fast Eddie.
1: And this is EAA Radio.
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14: This is the Push to Talk ATC Hour, and we're talking with Darren Gaines and Grant Anderson and Wireless Mike and Magneto Mail myself. Here we are.
15: Discussing air traffic control stuff. What are your guys' feelings on pilots coming up and visiting your facilities?
16: Oh, for the most part, we love it. I mean,
1: bring food.
16: Bring food, always bring food. Beverage is welcome. We're easily bribed. And sometimes the tour isn't of the quality that we'd like it to be, depending on staffing or who can break loose, or you might get one of our highly efficient staff people downstairs who haven't actually been in the control area for a while, and hopefully you can get the right scoop. If you have the opportunity, I would really recommend plugging in and just with a controller for a while. If you could just spend a half an hour and it's okay with the facility, just plug in and listen and see what we do, and to know that when someone comes back and says, "I was offline, say again," it didn't mean we were turning around and taking a drink of coffee or something and just not listening. You'll see that we're having to deal with multiple entities as far as other controllers on landlines and computer entries, all sorts of things that take our attention away.
17: To add to that, when you do come to your local facility and you get a tour and you meet the controllers, keep in mind most controllers are not pilots. Please, when you leave, offer to take these folks for a ride in your airplane, because we need to see that end of the business as much as you need to come to the control tower in the center in your area. So get us in the cockpit, show us what you do as well.
14: Well,
15: let me ask this. If I want to come to the control tower, how do I find out how to get a hold of you guys? Phone book?
17: You have a radio, right? Ask you for that. There you go. Ask us on the radio for a phone number.
14: Are you happy to give us a number to call?
16: I mean, who knows where that would be a number too.
14: Well, and that's a question I have, and I'm sorry if this was maybe mildly addressed, but, you know, that fear that people have, the mic fright in general. We get people that talk on the radio fine in the airplanes coming here, and they have a problem with this. So there's a certain modicum of mic fright that just goes with human beings. But when it's based on, okay, I'm afraid of messing up and saying the wrong thing or giving the wrong, and that controller has a little bit of a tone back, I mean, how much power do they have to, you know, you can't revoke somebody's license for saying the phraseology incorrectly.
17: Air traffic controllers are actually powerless. The enforcement action of any certificate holder comes from flight standards. We're all FAA, air traffic control flight standards, but we cannot do anything to suspend, initiate any kind of pilot deviation. We can initiate an investigation, but the ultimate the judge of that comes to be the flight standards folks. So the ones that gave it to you, they can take it away.
14: Okay, we do have another question. And by the way, Frank was our last caller, and he wanted to let you guys know that what happened was he was a little wide on downwind, and that's when the controller came off. Instead of saying, "You're a little wide on downwind," he said, "Is your compass broken?" That was the nature of that last question, or the origin, I should say.
17: Okay.
14: The next one, we have Mr. Riley from Charlotte, North Carolina. He says he's in very busy airspace. There are lots of communications going on. And I'm not sure what the modified English controller is. We're out of New York, so I guess it's the New York accent is a modified English. But the controller asked the pilot not to respond, just follow directions, which were very brief and quick, and he wasn't really sure how to follow the commands, but was instructed not to respond. What are you supposed to do? The controller tells you to do something that's making you unable to comply, I guess.
17: I'll take a whack at that. We do that here at EAA. You know, the pilots don't talk. We issue instructions, and we look for visual confirmation that the pilot is complying. In a radar environment, you can pretty much do the same thing. A lot of times, the controller is too busy to get a read back. Read backs are awesome. They're part of the safety equation. Sometimes, on a rare occasion, we key that microphone and we just dish out instructions. If we give a heading and an altitude, we can see pretty quickly whether that's being complied with or not. If it's not, it's going to come back and get our attention. We might come back and give you an opportunity to explain yourself why. So that's the best.
14: So it's do the best you can, and we'll let right. you know if it's not quite right.
17: Correct.
14: Is that the answer?
17: If we tell you to do something, we can see if you do it, and just as easily as if you can.
15: I think any communication, if you don't understand an instruction, whether they tell you not to reply or not, if you don't understand, I think it's always safer to get a clarification. And maybe if the controller is busy, you know, wait for it to free up
17: right.
15: in a minute or as quickly as, you know, it does clear up, then ask for a clarification.
16: The underlying problem here is that controller is too busy to have readbacks, and that's the issue and that's the problem. And where we need to, that falls right back into some of the operational staffing issues. He's in a rough spot right now, hoping that his instructions will be complied with without having that feedback.
17: And keep in mind, in the situation he's addressing, the controller is most likely working multiple frequencies. So just because you hear it break on your frequency and you try to read something back, you might very well be blocking an instruction on the other frequency that he's on. Then we have to go through the whole routine over again because the transmission was blocked.
14: All right. Well, I guess if anybody else wants to call in, I'll give out that number one more time. We've only got a couple minutes here. 230-7987, and we will read your question on the air. We're speaking here with Darren Gaines and Grant Anderson of the National Air Traffic Controllers Association. I have to concentrate really hard to say that, right? I always want to say National Association of Air Traffic Controllers. I don't know why.
16: Well, you know, 5 out of 4 controllers dyslexic, too.
14: So right, okay, that's good. That's good to know. So anything else that you guys wanted to address while we wrap up this ATC hour and a quarter?
16: Ow. No, actually, it's...
14: The blank stares don't translate on the radio that well.
16: The one thing to the previous question as far as the student pilot who's awful nervous, just trying doing what he can to stay ahead of the airplane, and has probably formulated his question of air traffic for a while, and he's worried about sounding stupid or something going wrong with that. There's a great equalizer right now, and you've probably already experienced the amount of controllers who are trainees right now on frequency as well, who are sounding just as silly and unsure of themselves. So,
14: well, the problem is once you finally get in there, then your situation's changed, and everything that you'd set up to call in
16: right.
14: isn't the case anymore. So, you know, you get these students calling in, and I was over the pass 5 minutes ago.
17: the words student pilot go a long way for us
16: yes.
17: as controllers. If you identify yourself as a student pilot, okay. Now we know to be a little bit more diligent with you, pay a little bit more attention, speak a little bit slower with you, and pay a bit more attention to you. Now, that
14: good
17: works
14: advice.
17: If you're in something smaller than like a King Air. If you're in a 727, it might have the same impact as if you're in a Cherokee.
16: Could be accurate, just not believable.
14: Okay, well, thank you very much for being with
17: My
14: us
17: pleasure.
14: Here today, and thanks to the callers for bringing in your questions. Apparently we have one more. We'll try and slide it in before we go to break here. So,
15: well, we're going there. I got a great story. I had a air traffic control person I was talking to, and he would tell me a story how he kept getting this guy saying, you know, calling up on student pilot coming through the Class B airspace in Minneapolis. And, you know, over time he recognized this call sign always calling, you know, I'm a student pilot. He's like, call this number when you get on the ground. And he's like, you're a student pilot. You keep flying through here every week. What's the deal? And the pilot said, well, I'm not really a student pilot, but I like all the attention that you give me, and you make it so easy, so that I just keep saying I'm a student pilot. And the controller's response was, you just keep on doing it, and we'll just keep on taking care of you.
14: Well, that's good to know. More of those 727 pilots using that. 1941 aircraft... Taylor Craft. I'm sorry, I couldn't see that. Sorry about this. We're having to translate this through a few different entities. It likes to do close-in, short, low versus standard approaches in the tail dragger. What is the proper terminology to use for controllers? And this is Charles in Louisiana, in L.A. Okay. Wishes he was here. So, yeah, close-in short approaches in a tail dragger, proper terminology.
16: Well, he's pretty well got it. It's just request a short approach. I mean, if I understand that, if I'm reading the question correctly, there is his phraseology to request. It would be to request a short approach. I don't know how to expand on that as far as proper phraseology. And if that's not getting across, there's always the plain language. I want to keep it in low, and I need to keep it in tight for this to, you know, mind if I do a long landing so I can land in 7 feet and exit at the...
15: So if somebody doesn't know the proper phraseology, how is your feelings about just using plain language then to get their point?
17: It's expected, yeah. Okay. If it's out of the book... Yeah, you know, I make a joke about if it's not on the pilot control glossary, you could probably find it on this page intentionally left blank, which you'll see all throughout the book. Just,
16: write it
17: as best you can. Yeah, plain language, English, just tell us what you need, and don't keep any secrets.
14: So you've been listening to Push to Talk, Air Traffic Control with Darren Gaines and Grant Anderson. Thank you very much for being here, and thank you very much to our callers for calling in. 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
3: 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So occasionally you'll hear a bit of history that has changed since it originally happened. Maybe a federal official who's gone to another job, a future product that turned out not to be, or a company that's no longer in business. We'll always tell you which year the interview was recorded before it plays. So don't be thrown off when you hear from FAA Administrator Blakey or the proposed Eclipse 400 single-engine jet. Aviation's always changing, and EAA Radio streams those programs from the past to make you smile when you recall that that was one of the years you came to Oshkosh.
19: Even home to meet the fam. I promise mom's
20: just about 15 minutes left in Squawk 1200. I'm Fareed Guillot, along with my weekend co-host, Kevin Whalen.
21: It's good to be on the air.
20: Yeah, 75 degrees, a light wind out of the north-northwest. It's a beautiful day to watch airplanes. I was out on the stand for a couple hours just watching departures. There's going to be plenty of space on the flight line. And it's a little crowded in here because we have Aaron Katz and Corey Soignier from the National Air Traffic Controllers Association. Welcome, gentlemen.
22: Hey, thanks for having us.
23: Yeah, thanks.
20: Yeah, so some of you are already veterans of being on our air, but now that it's been a whole week. What are some impressions of how the folks did today, this week?
22: I'll tell you what. Testament to the controllers and the professionalism, and working this many airplanes in this tight of a space was unbelievable to see. I've been a controller for 21 years. This is my first Oshkosh experience. I was not one of the controllers working the airplanes, but I volunteered over at the NACA booth all week and was just amazed by the whole thing.
24: Yeah, I'll have to agree. The controllers did an outstanding job. I never felt more proud to walk around and tell people that I was an air traffic controller. And with the performance, not only from my co-workers in the briefing tents and the well-attended briefings we had, the fun we had over at Kid Venture, it's just been an outstanding job.
20: Well, that flyby was just for you.
21: Special, yeah. So you said you were walking around the grounds talking to people. What's a common question you get when people find out that you're an air traffic controller?
24: I'll tell you what, probably this trip, because I've been to Oshkosh before, so with this trip I would say probably the most common question was over the fear of asking for flight following. And again, my answer always remains the same. Our job is to service the pilots and the flying community, and we want to see them get to their destination as safe and as efficient as possible. So by all means, please reach out to us. Let us help you get to your destination safe.
22: Yeah, I wanted to thank all the pilots that came to the NACA booth. We had standing room only for a lot of it, and I was really impressed and people came, and you could tell they were a little intimidated at the start of the presentations, and by the time it was over, they were running up to you to ask questions. I think the one that I got that was most common was, what do I say to the controller when they give me an instruction and I miss something, or I need to have them say it again? And really, it just boils down to, just ask us to say it again. And if we talk too fast, just ask us to slow down. We're not scary robots or monsters behind the microphone. We're human beings, just like you're human beings inside of the airplane there. Let's just talk to each other at that point and make sure we get on the same page.
20: You would like to have more controllers, though, and talk us through a little bit the progression of learning to become a controller.
22: Yeah, so currently right now we have, we refer to controllers who can work by themselves, fully certified without plugging in with someone else, as a CPC, a Certified Professional Controller. That's the number one commodity in the airspace on the controller side, is someone who can do this without having someone plug in with them. We have just over 10,400 currently in the system, and the agreed upon, worked out number that we need to have to fully staff the system at its safest is just over 14,000. So we're down a few, and thankfully we've got some things and from Congress and the FAA that we're going to have some hiring coming up over the next several years, but it takes a long time from the day you walk in the door till the day you can do it by yourself.
24: Yeah, definitely. The overtime is getting a little tiresome for a lot of us. I got a lot of co-workers and friends throughout the NAS that are going on multiple years of six-day work weeks and sometimes 10-hour shifts. So we definitely need to get that information out there to the younger generation.

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1: That information out there to the younger generation, and that's really going to help us start filling in our workforce and having these kids interested and looking at it as a possible future.
2: Because there is a minimum age to start, correct? Or sorry, there's a maximum age that you can start.
1: Yeah, the minimum age to start is 18. So you can, and we've done hiring where we hired right off the street, no experience necessary. A bid just closed, I believe, in May. But we do have a cap at 31 years age. 31 years of age for off the street hires. We're required to have 25 years of federal service to get our retirement. We're forced out at 56, so we're in a forced retirement at 56. So we, you know, doing the math, you have to be hired at the age of 31. We did get legislation passed. The National Air Traffic Controllers Association, our union, we worked with Congress to get legislation passed that if you're a military or coming from a CTI program, they extended that to 35. So that way, because of our staffing crisis, it helps us, you know, reach some of those individuals who maybe spent that second term in the military, or the CTI student who got into it later on or decided to make that jump later on.
2: The CTI is like a private training program?
3: Yeah, it stands for College Training Initiative. Okay. So it goes back quite a ways. I've been a controller for 21 years, and I went to the CTI program. Back when I went, there were only 13 approved schools from the FAA, and now there's several more, and you'd have to go to the FAA's website to get the most current, up-to-date information. When I went through, again, a long time ago, once you finished the Collegiate Training Initiative, you were sort of already in the pipeline, as long as you passed what was at the time the aptitude test. You had already filled out your initial application and such, and then if you passed that test, then they would proceed forward with your security clearance and medical certificate and things like that. Now, nowadays, when you finish the CTI program, you get some preferential treatment when it comes to the hiring process. They would select the CTI folks over, say, someone who came in off the street and just did the basic screening test.
2: We're speaking with Aaron Katz and Corey Soignier of the National Air Traffic Controllers Association. So then, if you go through CTI or you're a military controller, you come off the street, you have to pass that test. Is that the Oklahoma City test where you go down and test out? Is that the one that the kind of the ride or die kind of thing?
1: Yeah, I'm familiar with what you're referring to. So there, with the different paths for the military or prior experience controllers, it's a biographical test that most people fear. That's the kind of make or break test that they take initially. With the prior service or prior experience, we get to bypass that a lot of times. Like when I was hired, I went straight to my first facility, which was a up-down. That's where we're a tower, but we also have a radar approach controller in the same building. We call those up-downs. So since I had a prior CTO and some radar experience, I went straight into the facility. I trained through the tower. Then I went to Oklahoma City for our radar training through the FAA. It was a six-week program. We call it RTF. And then went back to my facility and continued my radar training to get fully facility certified.
4: So for the CTI or other options, when you go to the academy, the FAA academy, about how long does that training process take?
3: Yeah, so you do the initial screen, and then you get a score off of that. Let's just say if you were either... The CTI is a little bit different than off-the-street hiring. Everyone takes the initial aptitude test, they get a score. Then when you get the tentative offer to become an employee, you have to go back to the Oklahoma City Academy, and you go through whether you're going into the terminal option, which is anyone in a TRACON or a tower, or the in-route option, which is someone who's working a center. We have... those cover the high-up altitudes all the way across the country. Those are two totally... They're almost like two different careers, to be honest.
2: And there's about nine centers? Seven or nine?
3: 22.
2: 22, okay.
3: Yeah, you were close.
2: Very close. I was trying to look at the map and count in my head, but yeah.
4: You're not over, so if it's Price is Right, you're still a contender.
2: Right?
3: So the folks that are going to the en-route option down at the academy, that initial training, which is pass-fail, takes 12 weeks. And the folks that go to the terminal side, I believe it takes 8 weeks and it's pass-fail. And once you pass the academy, then you go on, you're offered a facility in the National Airspace System to start your career.
2: So you're really not hired bid into a spot. It kind of comes to

0: end of your training that you bid into an actual location.
1: Absolutely. You don't get that until it looks like you're almost at the end of the story and they're going to hire you. So.
2: And unfortunately, you're not able to actually bid into a location. If you're lucky, you can bid into an area. They'll ask you, do you have an area of preference? So you're really not guaranteed a facility. Once you complete, if you pass the program, then they'll turn around and give you a list of facilities to choose from.
0: And one last question. It takes about 3 years to get fully qualified, as he probably mentioned. So once you do get to your facility, you're training in all the positions as well.
1: Yeah, the training times vary from the size of the facility that you're at. And they can run anywhere from roughly 6 months at, say, the smallest or the lowest level facility that has the least amount of traffic. And we have centers and other facilities where the training program can drag into 4 or 5 years. Some of that is just based on the fact that the CPCs I talked about that are the commodities who can train people are few and far between in a lot of facilities. And so you can only train so many people at one time. So we create backlogs. If the trainees outnumber the CPCs, it's kind of hard to train your way out of the situation. But we're sure trying.
0: I want to thank you both for joining us, Aaron Katz and Corey Soignier. Thank you.
1: Thanks for having us.
0: And Kevin, thanks for co-hosting with me this weekend.
3: Thanks for having me on.
0: We will meet back here next year.
3: Looking forward
0: to
3: it.
0: This has been Squawk 1200 for 2023. 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
7: Let's go back to 2012 for this classic interview.
8: And good morning once again. Steve Buss in for Digital Dave and Fast Eddie. And we are joined now in studio by Dean Alexander. He is the superintendent of the Dayton Aviation Heritage National Historic Park, of course, in Dayton, Ohio.
9: Oh, the Wright brothers.
8: Exactly. The birthplace of flight, as it were. And I was just telling Dean, I said, I've not heard of this park before. And his eyes lit up and he got all excited. And he said, good, I can tell you all about it.
9: Is that my cue?
8: Yeah, sure.
9: Well, Dayton Aviation Heritage, of course, commemorates the Wright brothers, who were residents of Dayton. And even though Kitty Hawk is more famous for being the location of the first flight, most of the development work they did on the airplane was actually done in Dayton. And we have a series of sites around Dayton, including the last of the original bike shops that's on its original location.
8: Really?
9: So you can actually come down and see the neighborhood where Orville and Wilbur grew up and actually invented the airplane. Unfortunately, Henry Ford took the bicycle shop in the house and took him up to Greenfield Village. But, you know, I can always point to the empty lot and say, that's where the airplane was invented. And we have the home that Orville lived in after he became rich and famous, lived out his life at Hawthorne Hill. Huffman Prairie, where the Wright brothers did their development flying on the flyer, and where they opened, operated their flying school and their exhibition team, and where guys like Cap Arnold learned how to fly. The park also includes another famous Daytonian, the home of another famous Daytonian, Paul Lawrence Dunbar, who was a classmate of Orville Wright's. And then very soon we hope to be able to get the first airplane factory in America.
8: Really?
9: Yeah. Those buildings, the Wright company built two buildings, and then Dayton Wright built two more buildings for World War I production. And those buildings had been used by an auto parts manufacturing company for all the time intervening, and they've gone out of business. The site's getting cleaned up, and we hope to acquire it in the next couple of years.
8: Okay. Now, this is not necessarily one specific location, then. It sounds like
9: it's all over Dayton.
8: Okay.
9: Some of them, the Huffman Prairie site, for example, is probably within a mile of the Air Force Museum. Probably a lot of people recognize that more than they recognize the name of the park. And then the Park Service, in addition to Dayton, you know, we have several other aviation history sites throughout the country. Kitty Hawk is also a unit of the National Park System, so we got the whole Wright Brothers story. We also have Tuskegee Airmen site, Moulton Field, down in Tuskegee, which is one of the training bases that the Tuskegee Airmen used. We have, maybe if you run over there really quickly, a J-3 Cub, because that was one of the airplanes they used at Moulton Field. In fact, the famous picture of Eleanor Roosevelt going down and visit was in the back of a J-3 Cub. We have Gateway National Recreation Area in New York, Floyd Bennett Field. We basically own all of Floyd Bennett Field, and they've just redone the terminal there and turned that into a museum, and there are other tenant museums operating at Floyd Bennett. And then on the other coast at Gateway National Recreation Area, and I'm having a mind blank, but the airfield that was at the Presidio, that's preserved as well and part of the National Park System.
8: So how did you come to be the supervisor of this system?
9: Well, I applied for the job. I've been a National Park Superintendent for 25 years.
8: Okay.
9: So I've worked in different places around the country. Started off in Philadelphia, went to a regional office in Omaha, worked in Hawaii, worked in an archaeological site about 70 miles away from where I am now in Ohio, and then here at Dayton.
8: Good. For folks who maybe have a perception of the National Park Service as only taking care of things like Yellowstone, there's so much more. It's not just the traditional park in the woods. There's so much more that you take care of.
9: Most of the units in the National Park System are historic sites. So most of the famous American icons that would pop to mind, you know, the Statue of Liberty, that's a National Park System unit. All of the monuments and memorials on the Mall, those are managed by the National Park Service. The Liberty Bell, the Gateway Arch. So, you know, there are some others that are operated by some of our fellow agencies, and then there's some that, you know, like Monticello, Thomas Jefferson, some that are still managed by private nonprofit groups. But by and large, if you're going to cut and paste an icon of America on, you know, on something that you're doing for the 4th of July poster, it's probably going to be a National Park Service site.
8: About how many employees are in the Park Service?
9: Ooh.
8: 3 hours. Good trivia. I've been
9: lifting it when we played for Coach Carter. My energy 20, is way 000? Up.
8: Okay.
9: We have 398 units of the National Park System. So that's really, you know, like the park I manage, we have about 20 employees. So we're spread out all over the country. Every state in the union except Delaware, I believe, has a unit of the National Park System.
8: How do you take, you were mentioning the former auto parts manufacturing company.
9: Right.
8: So what is your plan for something like that? I mean, how are you going to bring it back to original?
9: Well, one of the things that's interesting about Dayton is the park was set up to be a partnership. The authorizing law tells us to do these things in partnership. So, you know, we're looking at 80 to 100,000 square feet of blank canvas at this point. You know, we know we want to do certain exhibits on the Wright Company and the Dayton Wright Company in those buildings, but that's not going to take up 100,000 square feet.
8: Right.
9: So we're out actively looking for partners to help utilize the rest of that. And they could be other aviation related nonprofit groups like, you know, museums or people that want to build replica airplanes. One of our big leads is the local community college, Sinclair. They're looking for a permanent home for their aviation program. I couldn't think of a better place than the First Airplane Factory.
8: that would be a wonderful partnership.
9: Right.
8: Yeah.
9: Then they might actually get to see people, you know, working on airplanes and turning engines over. And I think they actually teach the mechanics how to taxi the airplanes and stuff like that. So you might actually have, you know, bumper airplanes out in the back, you know.
8: Sure. And for the students, it's also, I'm sure, very inspirational.
9: Yeah.
8: To have the, you know, the birthplace of the aviation right there in a museum or exhibits dedicated to that to remind them of the history and heritage. So.
9: And just out behind the window, behind you, goes the National Park Service's first airplane, taking off the Ford FC-2 that Greg Carrick out of the Twin Cities owns.
8: Oh, yes. He's a good friend of EIA and aviation, especially old airplanes. I see you have a Piper Cub shirt on this morning.
9: Yes.
8: Are you a Piper Cub pilot?
9: No, I'm not.
8: A fan of?
9: I just like the shirt, so I bought it.
8: Very good.
9: I needed a yellow shirt. I had too many blue shirts and too many white shirts. And, yeah, this one mustard doesn't show up on me.
8: Very good. Very good. Well, you mentioned you have a Cub on display.
9: We have a Cub on display.
8: Okay. And you're inside the Federal Pavilion. Just like the NTSB.
9: Right.
8: Who else is in the pavilion at this time?
9: Also in the pavilion, NTSB, the National Weather Service, the National Guard with the See and Avoid, because military operating areas give people information about how to avoid becoming an ornament on the front of an F-16. It's an international federal pavilion, so the Bahamas are in there. They have a big exhibit in there this year, and Canada. And most of the Homeland Security agencies, Customs and Border Protection, TSA, usually the most popular thing in the pavilion, they do demonstrations with the search dogs.
8: Yeah.
9: And that's the most popular thing that goes on in the federal pavilion.
8: Excellent. Now we have a B-25 on the takeoff roll. Like I said, the departure dance is well underway today. So where do you see the future of the National Park Service going? Are we going to be acquiring more sites?
9: Well, you know, history, you know, most of the units of the Park Service are historic sites. Mm-hmm. So, you know, in history, we continue to make history over time. So I can imagine that, you know, there'll be other sites. You know, probably the most recent history we have in the Park Service is the Flight 93 Memorial from September 11th, where they crashed the fourth airplane. So, you know, that's as recent as 9 years ago, 11 years ago.
8: Yeah.
9: I kept thinking it was 2003, I don't know why. So we'll see what goes on, you know. And, you know, typically there'll be a site for most presidents.
8: Mm-hmm. So you're spanning the entire history of the country.
9: Yep.
8: And as new history is made, you'll be there to help preserve it for future generations.
9: For future generations.
8: Excellent. Have you been to the show here before?
9: I've been an EAA member since 1993.
8: Okay.
9: And, of course, when I was in Hawaii, I didn't get a chance to come very much. But until I got hooked up when I was working about an hour from Dayton, I'd volunteer to come over and help out. And so for the last several years, I've been coming every year. Before that, it was a little more irregularly, but I got here as much as I could.
8: Good. Well, welcome back. Glad to have you
9: here.
8: And good luck with the Aviation Heritage National Historical Park in Dayton. And if you're in the area, make sure you check out all the sites that are available from the birthplace of aviation.
9: That's right.
8: Dean, enjoy the rest of the day and have a safe trip home.
9: All right.
8: And hopefully we'll see you back here next year.
9: Thank you.
8: All right.
9: I plan on being back.
8: Sounds good. I'm Steve Buss, in for Digital Dave and Fast Eddie, and this is EAA Radio.
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12: It is.
11: It's been more than a decade, and I'm very proud of that because, you know, that's a serious volunteer commitment. And I want to do a shout out right now to all of the volunteers who run EAA Radio. This is about giving back in so many ways to aviation. And I'm on that theme because our next guest, who is not just coming back to see us again at EAA Radio, is also somebody who's giving back to aviation, and it's exciting.
12: This giving back that you're talking about, it takes different forms at different times as people in their careers and their experiences and their adventures and their gifts, they all change and they evolve over time, and our next guest is a great example of that.
11: Abington Mullen, the last time she came here, was really building hours and building her career in aviation. She was a Pacific Ferry pilot delivering small aircraft across the Pacific Ocean and regaling us with tales of that. She is the CEO of an aviation watch company geared specifically to women that has now branched out into adventure watches, which is pretty cool. And then she has a foundation from her company that she has created. So she is the founder of the Abington Foundation, and she's here with us today to talk about what that foundation does. It's really, you know, we talk all the time about STEM, science, technology, engineering, and math, right? I know you have kids, grandkids. We've heard about this in education for years. But what Abington is doing is really trying to promote and empower women in the STEAM industries.
10: Welcome. Thank you so much for having me.
11: Oh, yeah, absolutely. We like having you here. I have a real interesting question. What is STEAM?
10: STEAM is science, tech, engineering, arts, and mathematics.
12: What do we get from sticking that A in there? Because I think we're all accustomed to STEM and some of the focus for decades now on STEM education.
10: Sure. The importance of including the arts is that you really have people relate to things in different ways, right? So when you look at something like your phone, whether it's a Samsung, an iPhone, or whatever you have, I don't think anybody would disagree that the iPhone is one of the most beautiful pieces of technology that is in existence today. It's just super clean, and the amount of tech and engineering involved in making what our modern day smartphone is today is just through the roof. But if you think about why people love having a particular device or even the look of a particular airplane, that artistic design, that element of the machine or the tech or whatever is the STEM part, the fact that it looks beautiful or it is ergonomic, it feels right, all of those types of things, that's the art in STEM. And that's why we include the arts in STEAM, because they are just as important for the user, the end user, or the person who is just interacting with that technology.
11: That makes a lot of sense, because airplanes are beautiful.
10: Absolutely.
11: I mean, and if you didn't have the art, you wouldn't have flying machines that attract us.
10: Yeah, exactly. I mean, there's some incredible pieces of technology and engineering that are in existence, which are absolutely ugly, or, you know, they just don't work. I mean, if the iPhone was this clunky piece of machinery that did all the wonderful things that it does, but it didn't look like it did, I can pretty much guarantee you it would not have been as popular as it was and still is.
11: I would agree. So you have some really unique scholarships as part of the Abington Foundation.
12: Right, because to apply, you don't need any aviation experience or background. You know, we dug around and noticed that your scholarship recipient for 2021, whose name was Katarina Silkulska, she created a painting, her concept of women in STEAM. So you must get a really diverse range of applicants, with each one having a bit different experience set, and then I would think a different set of gaps or needs that the program is then supposed to help fill. And I'm guessing that might include for some ab initio flight training. Now, we've heard that the foundation helps with networking in a big way, and we all know how important that is when you are developing professionally. So talk about what the foundation does with respect to networking.
10: We take these people to the most incredible STEAM-oriented conferences and events that are held around the country. So, for example, Women in Aviation will bring you to that conference, or Consumer Electronics Showcase, CES, in Las Vegas, the SHOT Show, the Shooting, Hunting, Outdoor Trade Show, Women in Technology International, DEMA, for the dive industry and the marine biology. So what we do then is, if you win this scholarship with your application, or this sponsorship really, then what we're going to do is we're going to say, okay, great, here's your airfare, that's covered. Here's your hotel, that's covered. Here's all the food, the registration. It's a fully paid trip to one of these events and conferences so that you can help build your Rolodex, meet the people that you need to meet that are going to help you further your career, because it's all about who you know and networking. And then also just find out what is going on in the industry and get your pulse on an industry that you're looking to pursue as a career or a passion. So it's a very unique scholarship, and we don't just hand you money, we hand you opportunity, right? It's the old adage, give a man to fish, you'll feed him for a day. Teach a man to fish, you'll feed him for life. So that's what we're doing, and we're doing it in a very unique way.
11: That's fantastic.
12: If you're just joining us, our guest is Abingdon Mullen, who's got a rich career as an aviator, as an entrepreneur, and as someone who's supporting the pursuit of more than STEAM industries, particularly by women in aviation. So Abingdon, the people who are the recipients of these scholarships, they don't have to qualify by having been experienced in aviation. What's the idea behind that?
10: It's funny, I love it when somebody doesn't have experience in aviation prior, because like myself, when I was 14 and I first heard about flying at my high school, I didn't have any knowledge of where to go. I just knew I wanted to fly. So I had to figure all of that out on my own. My parents were supportive, but they didn't have any knowledge. They had no education on what the aviation industry was like. So whether you have experience in aviation or you don't, and this is something that you want to do, but you have no idea how to go forward, this is exactly the type of scholarship that you would want to apply for.
12: Got it.
10: So it's the idea is we cannot keep on preaching to the choir. We have to go find new choir members to make our choir bigger.
11: That makes so much sense, because if we want a diverse population of aviators and people involved in the aviation engineering and in air traffic control, I mean, every airport management everywhere, you need to reach way beyond the people who would even conceive that this would be interesting to them.
12: And some of these people are going to be right-brain people who to whom aesthetics and beauty in the arts might speak to more loudly, instead of what we often consider to be the sort of left-brained, procedurally oriented kind of pilot type.
10: Exactly. The industry is going to grow the more diverse that we get with the people that are in it. You know, you put more people at the boardroom table than those that got bit by the bug, and you're going to have a very different conversation.
12: Yeah.
10: Everything from the interior design of an aircraft to what our flight suits feel like when they're on us. I mean, I think I've flown for the airlines, and I can tell you that there is definitely a point of contention with the comfortability of pilot uniforms. It's polyester, it's unbreathable, they're not cut right. It's, you know, and when you start getting more bodies in the flight decks, then you're going to create, there's going to be a demand for better materials, better cuts, better clothing. It's something as simple as that. But the industry improves when you bring in more voices.
11: Absolutely. So speaking of that, where can people find more information about Abingdon Foundation and the scholarships that you're offering?
10: Well, you can check out abingdonco.com, which is 1B and then a D like Delta, not a T like Tango. So Abingdon. And I'll spell it to you like a pilot. Alpha, Bravo, India, November, Golf, Delta, Oscar, November, Charlie Oscar.com. Check it out. You'll see also the company. You'll see the foundation. And then, of course, we are all over social media and super active. Facebook, Instagram, YouTube. Subscribe to the YouTube channel. There's some great videos about the foundation and what it's like to win one of our scholarships. So I definitely encourage checking that out. And subscribe.
11: It's been delightful to have you back here, and we look forward to the next time we can talk to you, because I know you've got some really cool stuff coming out, and when they get to abingdonco.com, they should look at some of the cool stuff on that website.
13: Definitely, including our new watch that we paid homage to the Women Air Force Service pilots. I definitely recommend checking that one out. I think you will.
11: Oh my God, that is so gorgeous. I saw it. I'm sorry. I had to talk about it because I was drooling when I saw it.
13: Drool away.
12: Thanks
11: again.
13: Thank you.
12: You're listening to EAA Radio. Here's one from Air Venture Oshkosh 2022.
14: I'm Digital Dave.
15: And I'm Fast Eddie. And with us in the studio here is Mike Folkerts from the NTSB.
14: Hello, Mike. How are you?
16: I'm doing awesome. Thanks, guys.
14: That's great. You're working a program for the NTSB on trying to improve us pilots.
16: That's correct.
14: How's it going?
16: It's going very well. We're really trying to improve professionalism. We know that's such a big issue with a lot of the accidents, unfortunately, that we work professionals involved. The good news is it's preparing well, and being professional in your attitude prevents thousands and thousands of accidents from happening.
14: Okay, let's talk about that. When you say being professional in your attitude, what exactly do you mean?
16: Well, professional, your attitude starts with your technical knowledge. You're constantly devoted to lifetime learning and study. You're making proper preparations before each flight, strict adherence to checklists as you go through, and not pressing the envelope. What I've seen a lot of the accidents I work is a pressing the envelope of some type, trying to fly too low, too fast, with not good enough weather. You know, there's dozens and dozens of ways to press the envelope. Unfortunately, that's what pilots tend to do. We have a get it done attitude, and we have it's a strong urge to press the envelope that you have to be careful with in a professional.
14: So and one of them, go ahead.
15: I was going to say, pressing the envelope often leads to bad decisions.
16: That's absolutely correct.
14: Well, it looked like a good idea at the time.
15: That's exactly what they
14: that's
15: say,
14: the
15: too.
14: The problem right there.
15: There it is.
14: So number one would be get home itis.
16: Get home itis is certainly a big one. I would say get home on time itis turns into a big issue when time starts creeping up on you. There's just an incredible urge as a human to be where you want to be at the time that you want to be there.
15: It is a lot of pressure, and in the charter world, that can be a major problem because what happens is the client will tell the pilot, look, I don't care what the weather is, we're going. And you're trying to dispel this attitude as well as teach us general aviation guys, hey, there is nothing out there worth your life.
16: Yeah, that's absolutely right. It's so important to take a step back and try to think of the big picture of this. The client obviously doesn't know all the details that you do about why it might not be a good idea to go right away. But I
14: remember. Yeah, you have to inform them, but you also have to inform yourself. You have to decide on personal limits. Like, no, I'm just not going to do that. But you're saying that most of us, our personal limits aren't conservative enough.
16: There are situations where they are. So.
14: Well, that's the issue.
16: And that includes Calabasas.
14: Okay, we all
15: that
14: know.
15: That was Kobe Bryant.
14: Right, which was a tragedy.
16: Certainly,
14: everybody. The one thing you were saying offline, I didn't realize it was a large helicopter. I thought it was like a Jet Ranger or something.
16: Correct.
15: It was a Sikorsky S-76B,
14: yeah,
15: which is
14: a big
15: beast.
14: Boy. I mean, Cloud should be afraid of that thing.
15: You would think.
14: Didn't work out.
15: No, it didn't. And the thing of it being is that from what I read in the report, the pilot, A, figured he could do this, and B, he was pressing the envelope a bit during this flight. I mean, he was way faster than he should have been going on this.
16: That's correct. He'd fallen behind time. Air traffic control had some issues because of the weather. So he's fallen behind his schedule, and he kept his speed up throughout the entire encounter as he approached the weather, about 140 knots approaching the weather, which was, you know, certainly his mental attitude was getting there and getting there quick when he really needed to slow down.
15: Yeah, he needed to.
14: So the overused phrase pilot error really does figure into a lot of incidents.
16: Right, decision making for sure.
15: Well, he definitely made a bad decision, that's for sure. One of the things that I noticed in the report was special VFR. He called for special VFR. He had, I think it was 1,400-foot ceiling and 2.5 miles of visibility. Now, normally, in a flat area such as Kansas, it's not a bad thing, but he's flying out here in California in the foothills, and there's cumulogranite out there, and that's where he got into trouble. He got into the clouds, and kaboom.
16: You yourself are a pilot.
17: That's correct.
16: So let's talk about your personal moves and how you avoid jet homitis and things like that. What can you learn from you?
17: You know, I try to stick, the Air Force has pretty, my background is in the Air Force, about 25 years in the Air Force. We used 1,500 foot and 3 miles, which sounds really, really conservative, correct? So I just try to stick with that conservative weatherman situation.
16: It served you well.
17: It served me well, yeah. I mean, it means you don't go sometimes.
16: Now, that's just what it takes.
17: Have you flown your wife and had to explain that to her?
16: There's a problem.
15: Well, you know,
17: that could be tough.
15: Special VFR, too. There are aircraft out there. I don't think I'd want to be flying under special VFR because, you know, 3 miles of visibility isn't a lot if you're flying, say, a fast jet. That's literally seconds of visibility before you go through the area and into another part. And, you know, in the foothills of California, seconds can make the difference.
17: Sure. And lower visibility is certainly appropriate for helicopters a lot of times because you can go slow.
15: Right.
17: You can land if you need to. So there's a lot of situations where
16: you have options.
17: You have options. Lower visibility is fine. In the case of this special VFR, it was because of the Class B airspace at the Burbank Airport. As I recall, that the special VFR was needed. But yeah, it's certainly pushing the visibility to the point in the accident of actually penetrating the cloud layers when the operation was not certificated for IFR. Was a decision made from mission.
15: And looking through the report, it turns out that the pilot, although he had tons of training and over 8,200 hours of flight time at 1250 in the S-76, his actual IFR time was not that much.
17: That's right. The pilot was very, very capable. He would not have been flying this client if he wasn't. He was highly thought of. He was the chief pilot for the operation. He was the check airman for the operation. So very highly thought of pilot. Over 8,500 total hours.
16: And, well, let's talk about that because now everybody's thinking, well, how could he not have all that IFR training if he's been with them for years?
17: That's a good question. It's very, very common in the helicopter community to fly almost exclusively VFR. In fact, this operation had no IFR certification, was not authorized to fly IFR, and that's not uncommon at all. Certainly the helicopters that travel out to the oil and gas industry, there's certain operations that are qualified to fly IFR, but not this one. And that's why his IMC time, how often he's flown in the weather, was fairly low is because this operation just didn't do it.
16: Right, right. So it's not a failure of training. It's just he didn't need it because they could fly IMC.
17: Right, right. But you have to have that discipline to not do it when the
16: situation
17: arises.
16: Right, when it crops
17: arises.
16: Up, yes.
17: Right.
15: Yeah, so if he'd had more IMC experience, this might not have happened.
17: Correct, correct. Potentially.
16: Yeah, was the aircraft equipped for IFR?
17: It was, but the operation was not certificated for IFR.
16: Right, so just, in other words, it came with the helicopter, but we can't use it. So,
17: yeah,
16: we don't want to do that.
15: I wonder.
17: Well, it goes back to training. He hadn't really flown that much IFR. The operation hadn't flown that much IFR, and for that reason, the operation is only certificated for VFR.
15: You know, another point comes up, too. He might not have been current for IFR operations either, aren't there? There are currency limits on IFR.
17: Certainly.
16: So, you know, California, the weather.
15: Except in San Francisco.
16: Yep.
15: They get fog up there all the time.
16: Yep. So, this is a lessons learned thing that ties in with your program of increasing professionalism.
17: Right. This week we're encouraging our tagline is fly like a pro, doing the right thing when no one's watching. you know, pretend like the FAA inspectors on your airplane with you.
15: Right.
16: I don't think I'd take off.
17: You know, do the right thing. I think a lot of times we think the right thing is to get there no matter what. That's not the right thing.
15: No, there are times in real life and other venues and circumstances where you can't do that. You've got to look at the big picture.
16: Sure. I guess the old airmail culture is still out there. Seat of the pants, get it done, do no matter what.
15: Yeah, but there were a lot of them that were lost.
16: Oh, sure, there were a lot of them lost.
17: Well, it's natural as pilots, we want to please the customer if we have a customer. We want to please a client. We want to help them accomplish what they want to do. So it takes that maturity and that discipline. Almost pretend like you're a doctor. Are you really going to do this surgery if it has some risk to it? Is it worth the risk that you're taking?
16: Now, right now we're talking about professionalism and decision-making in regards to weather. But what about aircraft condition? You do a pre-flight and something, maybe, but I'll get it fixed later. I'm okay with that. How does this professionalism attitude apply to those situations?
17: Well, it certainly applies in a great way. When you think about the higher levels of aviation, either air carrier, the military, they have a system that it's not just the pilot that decides whether the aircraft is landing. Okay? There's a dispatcher for the air carrier systems that releases the aircraft along with the captain. General aviation doesn't necessarily have that in a lot of cases. So that rests on the pilot to put himself in the place of that dispatcher. Would he really release that aircraft if he was that dispatcher? Take that extra level of caution to work through all the aircraft issues.
16: Yeah, I guess especially since a lot of GA sits in the hangar for a week, a month, and you decide to go. But you don't know what's happened to it.
17: Yeah, hangar queens are definitely a risk to be considered as you're getting ready to go.
16: They're not your best friend.
15: Well, there's just a lot there that can go wrong, and you never know when it's going to go wrong. And with a hangar queen, they just sit there and age, seals dry out, all kinds of goofy things happen.
16: Yep.
15: You just never know.
16: Where can we find you on the field here at Oshkosh?
17: So tomorrow I'll be giving a presentation on Calabasas at the FAA Safety Center at 8:30, tomorrow being Saturday. And I encourage any pilots who are interested in Calabasas or understand a little bit more about their mental attitudes, considerations there to come to that presentation. Otherwise, the NTSB has a booth in Hangar D that we'd certainly like to interact with you there.
15: And do you have information regarding this on the internet?
17: We do. We do. Our entire schedule of presentations is on the EAA website.
16: Okay, terrific. Well, Mike Folkerts from the NTSB, thank you for coming with us today and putting up with us. And Digital Dave.
15: And I'm Fast Eddie, and this is EAA Radio.
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18: It is indeed Squawk 1200. I'm Afterburner Al, and the pattern is wide open, which is a perfect lead-in for this next segment's topic. I'm joined by Tara Zek, who is still here. Thank you for staying for another segment. And also Eric Chenard, both of the National Air Traffic Controllers Association. Welcome.
19: Thank you.
20: Thanks for having us.
18: So cleared for the option. I'm in the pattern, and I want the option. What are my options?
19: So cleared for the option, you can do a full stop.
20: Touch and go,
19: stop and go, low approach. But the thing about it is, I told you earlier, general aviation airport, a lot of pilots don't know that. I work with a lot of student pilots, and I'm very surprised at the amount of them who don't understand that that's what cleared for the option means.
18: And I would say that they probably heard it over and over and over again, but they're kind of tunnel vision in their own mind with what it's going for. I'm going to do this, but I have the option to do a whole bunch of other things.
20: Yeah, and I think it can kind of come from the fact that they may have told you they want to touch and go, and the controller maybe issues clear for the option.
2: This sounds like then, you. Then this is your sign to continue so your sales with, well, career. Can I touch at Penny Mustard Furnishings. Well,
18: yes, you can.
19: Yes, you can. It's one of your options.
18: A friend yesterday told a story he heard on the frequency. Some professional pilot. Was screwed up a clearance or something, and he got chewed on just a little bit, you know. And the guy came back and says, "Well, I guess I can't. I guess I can't say I'm a student pilot anymore, can I? Can't use that excuse. You're on to me." But you know, at least communicating when you first check on is a good way to kind of at least give a heads up, right?
19: Right. For sure.
2: Ladies, listen to this. So Monday through Thursday, from 2 to 5
18: we were talking last segment of planning ahead. So if you're going to go up in the pattern, one way to think about it is to go through all of those things that you might encounter like before you even get up in the air, so you're kind of prepared for some of that language.
20: For sure. Yeah, we had the question kind of come up where people weren't students anymore. They had their private pilot license, but we don't expect you to know everything in your quick little learning to get your private license. So they asked, well, what can we tell you, or what can we say to you guys to have a little more patience with us, or slow you down explain more to us and apps are half price. Google the Mind Shaft and stop by today. Well, please say you are.
19: Here she comes.
20: But I'm not.
18: You're always a student pilot.
20: Then just tell us that you want us to be more clear or slow to talk. You can still say you're a student pilot.
18: It's a strong phrase that just communicates all those other words that...
20: I think the ego got away.
18: What's interesting is when do you usually offer that clearance?
19: So, clear for the option is something that we use a lot.
21: Wasn't as hard as she thought.
19: 4 or 5 going around in the pattern. We're keeping them pretty spaced out well enough ourselves. So if I'm clearing you for the option, it means I'm giving you enough space to follow and for the aircraft coming in behind you. To do what you need to do. If you want to do a stop and go, I made enough room for you to do a stop and go. If you need a couple more seconds on the runway or whatnot, it's actually used a lot just because it's easier than trying to remember which one was doing a touch and go, which one wanted to stop and go. I call you for the option. I've made enough space in front of you and behind you. You're good.
18: Yeah, I think that's a really good point. That's some really good information in the mind of the pilot up there to know that, okay, I'm not going to cause anybody else issues. The controller's already taken into account all the other traffic. I can do what I need to do.
19: Yes, absolutely.
18: One other, I was thinking about was, you may be clear for the option, but then the situation changes and you get a new instruction that supersedes it.
19: Yes, so, like I said, I'm giving you enough room on the front and the back side. Human error or whatever, or a pilot might decide, you know, I'm making this a full stop, or I was going to do a touch and go, but now I decided to make a full stop, but they missed the first taxiway to exit, so now they got to go a little bit further down. Yeah, that's going to change my sequence, it's going to, you know, change it up, so I need this guy to do maybe just a little approach or go around left side of runway. So, yeah, that would...
20: Sure, and we'll cancel the previous clearance. We'll cancel the option and say now make it low approach.
18: And that's hopefully you hear the word cancel because that should check you out of the scenario that you're kind of now planned in your brain. Because expectation bias is where the other kind of danger comes in.
20: Sure. We'll make it clear to him for sure.
19: Those key words. When you hear it, cancel. You know, park it up like we talked about earlier.
18: So no clearance. Here we go.
2: So the last thing you should have to worry about is what to do if something unexpected happens on the road. But, you know,
18: for the instructor especially, because then we can
2: that's why if you're ever in a major
18: like,
2: accident, Progressive's all right, there's a
18: hippopotamus on the runway. What are you going to do? You know, and so it's a great tool for instructors, but you also have to remember to respect phrasing is really important. When we say standard phraseology and everything else, but you should really learn the language so that, you know, because one of the reasons we can all do this in one language, English, throughout the world is because all the standard commands are
19: gone.
18: Have you done any controlling in other countries?
19: I've controlled in Korea and in Egypt.
18: And tell us a little bit about some of the interesting things you come across there.
19: I was really surprised as a controller in Korea and it even spiced up that between me and the missus. When you first get there, you don't understand anything that they're saying. But because, like you said, it is so routine and everything is the same, you start to pick up and you can work right through that language barrier. So,
18: I think there's a different language for helicopter pilots because whenever I go to Montreal or Toronto or something like that, you know, the Canadian controllers speak just like this, sometimes with a little extra A, but every once in a while they'll lapse into French, and usually they're talking to, it's either a helicopter pilot or a lot of times it's ops on the ground, because they're not necessarily, I guess, required to know English, but it's interesting because you're going to expect a little bit of foreign language on that frequency, but it's you should still get English.
20: And I mean, have you done international besides it? Don't they typically don't speak in the local tongue until they hear that English pilot, and then it's required to be English speaking at that point?
18: Right. I've done some Mexico, but it's so long ago I don't remember if it is done. But Canada, yeah, I've never had where I've had. The only thing is when I don't hear English all the time, because part of the keeping the situation awareness is where is that ground ops truck? Where are they? And, you know, what are the instructions? If it's a helicopter or something, what instructions are you giving them? Because I want to know about that, too.
20: Absolutely. Yes. Love when pilots listen to other than their own call sign, and they start to form the picture.
18: I mean, but, you know, if that also interrupts when I'm trying to show, you know, my new house that, you know, I'm building.
20: It certainly can.
18: No, but, yeah, one of the things as a professional, I'm not saying the professionals are not infallible or anything, but one of the habits we do develop is listening to the entire ball game that's going on, because it just truly helps us. Because we can plan ahead for any number of things and be ready for those instead of trying to think about it on the go.
19: And I would think that by doing that, you can also tell who the newer pilots are the way we can. Mm-hmm. And so you're like, okay, well, we might need to do something a little bit different. Listen to this guy. He's not too sure of himself on the radio right now.
18: Yeah, and those, the pauses. And everybody shouldn't have to, because even controllers can't, you know, if you shoot too much words at them, because you were talking about check-ons, asking for flight followings, like, just give me a few things, and then we'll come back for what I need from you.
20: For certain, and we've, in our presentations, we gave a couple examples where just listening to other than your call sign worked very well for the people. One was a pilot that was getting hypoxic, and somebody else was listening, and they offered some advice for oxygen and got the controller going there, and we got the guy back conscious going again.
18: There's another famous, not famous, but it's a somewhat recent incident. There was an Embraer 175 or 170 that took off out of Atlanta. They were having some sort of problem, and you know, I think it was a mainline pilot, because this is a regional airline that was operating it, but a mainline pilot who used to fly those aircraft was also offering systems advice, or when asked for, obviously. But you know, those are the kind of things you can keep that picture and help, you know, you can still kind of contribute to the overall safe outcome.
20: Sure, it's a team game up there from all sides of the world.
18: So we're talking about clear for the option. What else would you like to say about that? I know we got diverted off the other things, but what else would you like to add about that? Is as a training? I mean, this is high summer, so everybody's out there getting their landings in and you know, getting their pattern work in. What else would you like to speak about?
19: I would say that if you are cleared for the option, there's nothing wrong with letting the controller know what you're going to do. You know, Roger, I'm going to do, you know, this will be a touch and go, or this will be a stop and go. But you don't have to. Like I said, the space is built in.
20: And if you do, it doesn't take away the option. It's right. Information enough.
18: Well, this is America where we have options, right? And take full advantage of those options when you're in the pattern. So just give me a quick tidbit of what you liked about this week.
20: Well, it wasn't the weather. It was a little warm for me. But no, it was good to see all the planes and the action with the airships.
19: This was my first Oshkosh, so I got to go on the helicopter ride.
18: Oh,
19: so that
18: great.
19: Was my favorite part. We just did it right before coming here. So.
18: And what? Have you either worked the tower at all? Both of you.
19: So, oh, here at Oshkosh.
18: I'm just talking about in general.
19: In general, yes.
18: So, what do you think it's like if you're working the main area here, like the year-round controllers? They also have to work the Pioneer Field, which is right next to the other. What do you think of that?
20: Yeah, it's pretty wild. That would be the multi facets of where you can have.
19: We were just talking about that this morning, as a matter of fact. So.
18: Tara Zeck, Eric Chouinard from the National Air Traffic Controllers Association. Thanks so much for joining us.
19: Thank you.
20: Thanks for having us.
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11: Our guests this week have just been some of my favorite people in the whole world, Mike. What about you? What do you think?
7: It is a treat to be able to talk to some of the folks who are on your friend list, Amy, because you have quite a friend list. It's been built over many years of really interesting work.
11: Well, this is the problem with being a journalist who turns really good interviews into really good friendships, to be quite honest with you. I meet some of the most interesting people in the world, and then you just want to be their friends.
7: And you have another one in this segment.
11: That is correct. We're speaking with Julie Boatman. She is the editor-in-chief of Flying Magazine, but like everybody else out there, she grew into that position through aviation. Her writing skills and her wonderful stories are well known throughout the industry for the last 30 years. She began her editorial career at AOPA Pilot Magazine in the 1990s. She worked for Cessna Textron in management. She worked for Jeppesen. She worked for Boeing. She holds an airline transport pilot certificate. And I got to tell you this, she has a type reading in a DC-3. yeah, I know. Julie, welcome to Attitude Adjustment Hour. We are so happy to have you back. How are you doing today?
0: I'm doing great, and it's great to be back. It's great to be back at AirVenture. It's that time during the year that we look forward to every year.
11: Well, one of the reasons I asked you to come back on the show is because you and I have something in common that I get a lot of questions about, and we've both written about it off and on in our careers, and that's the fact that we have both experienced airpark living. So many of my listeners know that I do live in, I won't tell you where, airpark in Florida. I try to maintain just a tiny little bit of anonymity here. And you too have lived in an airpark in Kansas, is that right?
0: That's correct. During my time at Cessna, we had the opportunity to buy a lot on new extension to the airport at Stearman Field, and invested there and put in our house and hangar and made it a really great spot to live.
7: So let's talk about some basics for people who may be less acquainted with airpark living. Is it automatic that you always would have a hangar right next to or as a part of the main dwelling?
0: Not necessarily. So there are many different kinds of airparks, as there are pilots, just about. And there are quite a few of them that do have the housing separate from the hangar, or at least the option to have that. And if you have a hangar home, you may have that hangar incorporated into your main residential structure, or you might have it as a standalone. So there are a lot of different options.
11: That's exactly right. In fact, the airport that I fly into routinely up near Orlando, which is X-04 or Apopka, has the homes inside of the hangar. So they're really apartments inside of the hangar, like the upstairs apartment.
0: Mm-hmm.
7: It's my impression that people who live on airparks may generally tend to be people later in their careers, or in more senior positions, who have have means
12: and that folks who aren't of significant means maybe shouldn't even consider it. Is there a way for people with more typical means to enjoy air park living?
0: Absolutely. And Amy brought up one great way to do it, and certainly we have this at Stearman, is to have a home or an apartment or a condo inside the hangar. We had several hangar condos that could be put together for a really, you know, fairly reasonable rental rate or purchase rate. You know, more average kind of mortgage, because the hangar structure, you know, is a little less, shall I say, you know, architecturally demanding than,
11: yeah, depending on what you try to build. That's exactly right. It could be a steel building with a built out apartment on the inside.
12: What a great idea.
11: The other thing that we see, certainly in my neck of the woods, Florida, Texas, California, this is where some of the most air parks in the country are, is that the more rural air parks

0: EAA Radio was heard by thousands of aircraft owners, pilots, and aviation enthusiasts every day at AirVenture and all year at EAARadio.net. 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
1: Weren't making huge salaries in the positions that we were in, but, you know, the advantage was that we could end up with a house and a hangar, and also, you know, make it more attractive for the kinds of travel that we did and you know, for my work as well.
2: If you're just joining us, our guest on Attitude Adjustment is Julie Boatman, who is the editor-in-chief of Flying Magazine. We've been talking about living in air parks, and I think one of the things that may be obvious, but it certainly bears stating, is run through some of the cool things that you get to do when you live in an airport.
1: Lots of stuff. First and foremost, you're in a community where all the people around you like airplanes. And you have that, you know, you have social events that are tied to flying as well. You know, it depends on, you know, what the airpark itself is like, but certainly Stearman Field was that way. You know, there's a restaurant on the field, there's music that they bring in bands, and all kinds of community style events. But from a day-to-day standpoint, it was also, you know, real functional to have a runway there, because, you know, in my work with Cessna at the time, I was the manager for the Cessna Pilot Center program. So I had, you know, use of a Flight Ops 182, and, you know, would be able to take that around to visit various flight schools, you know, within striking distance of Wichita. So, you know, having the ability to just, you know, park outside the house, you know, made it really efficient as opposed to having to drive across town to start a trip.
3: And I can't tell you how wonderful it was to literally watch my airplane being built and be able to step out of my office and go across 40 yards into the hangar and help anytime they needed those extra set of hands over the course of about 4.5 years, and then be able to fly that airplane right out of the hangar. Julie, you've been here, and in fact, we've gone flying together and gone off and done things and come back, and just the sheer expediency of not having to commute to where the hangar is makes all the difference in the world. Would you not agree?
1: I absolutely would. If you get, say, a 30 or 40 minute break in your day, you're able to just go do a few laps around the pattern without, you know, having to go all the way out to the airport and pull the airplane out. And you can see also immediately what is the weather like at the airport. You know, there's no mystery to it. You know, you don't even have to look up the METAR, right? You can just look out the window.
2: Julie, looking at the United States in particular, is the access to airpark living increasing or decreasing? Is there more development going on, or are lots that exist, are they getting snapped up and demand is outstripping supply?
1: I'd say that, you know, right now we are in a situation where we have a lot of demand for homes on airparks, and there is still, you know, quite a bit of pressure on airports in general from other kinds of residential encroachment, from noise, from, you know, sometimes environmental questions. And, you know, those are successfully fought, but, you know, it does put pressure on the existing air parks. You know, there are also new developments that are happening across the United States. You know, I'm familiar with a bunch of them, and you know, they do exist just about everywhere that you want to live, with, you know, some exceptions. You know, maybe if you're in the middle of LA, you know, it's a little more difficult, but
3: but don't fool yourself into thinking there isn't an air park around LA, because there are, correct?
1: There are. There's just probably that's one area where demand is definitely outstripping supply.
3: Where can people find you around the field during AirVenture and online if they have questions for you?
1: So this year, we're back to having

0: our own flying outdoor display on the show grounds, and we're excited for that, so people can come by and see us here. We've got editors who are there at the booth ready to talk to folks, both you know, folks like me who are on staff, as well as some of our contributors. And that's both for flying and plane and pilot, I will say. And we're showing off all of our sister properties, Business Air and Aircraft for Sale, which is our new marketplace publication. And we're now on the fourth month of that, as well as launching the new website for brokering aircraft.
1: Julie Boatman, thank you so much for taking the time to come by EAA Radio. We love talking to you, and we can't wait to see you again out there on the field.
2: 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Here's an interview from AirVenture Oshkosh 2015.
1: 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We have another guest. We've got Lynn Freeman. Lynn is the president of Build a Plane, a 501c3 charitable organization. We learned what that was just two segments ago, that has placed more than 200 airplanes in high schools across the United States so that kids get the chance to build real airplanes in school. Lynn also edits aviation magazines for AJ Publications. Not anymore. He's giving me this look.
3: No, I do.
1: Out of Jupiter, Florida. I'm like, no, that's not possible. Anyhow, Lynn, thank you so much for coming on Attitude Adjustment.
3: Thank you for having me, you guys.
1: Hey, today is Teacher Day, isn't it?
3: No, it was Tuesday.
1: It was Tuesday. How did I mess that up?
3: Well, I don't know. It's hard to keep things separated in a wild show at AirVenture.
4: This is a busy place.
1: It's a busy place. How'd it go?
3: It was great. We have teachers from all over the country that sign up and come and listen to these presentations. We had a couple of Canucks this year and somebody from France, and it was very well attended, and there was lots of really pretty darn interesting and fascinating stuff that teachers got to listen to.
4: Like what?
3: Well, we had presentations from, you know, all of the alphabet groups to tell them about different aviation education programs that were available to teachers. We had, for example, a gentleman there who was a corrections officer from Washington State. There's a judge up there who sentences juvenile offenders to build a plane.
1: Whoa.
3: These kids, they do their time, their penance, by coming and learning how to build real airplanes.
4: Wow, that is an interesting.
3: I've never
4: heard of anything. Me neither.
3: But yeah, it's absolutely true. So we have a lot of interesting things like that. We even had an aviation psychotherapist who talked about the difference in male and female brains and how to motivate male kids and how to motivate female kids to learn more about aviation. So, you know, we get just a real wonderful selection of people to come and present it to you.
4: I should get that lady to come and talk to my wife. She's always trying to figure out how to motivate me. So
1: there you go.
4: She should have been there.
3: Oh, she's available. She's available.
1: Well, I would assume they learn more about the Build-A-Plane project while they're there at Teacher Day as well.
3: Well, they do. They learn about Build-A-Plane, although we've been doing this for about, oh gosh, I think this is our sixth year that we've put on Teachers Day. And a lot of teachers, because we change the format or the program each year, a lot of teachers are repeat offenders.
1: Well, that's okay.
3: Yeah. And
1: they
3: so they've learned about
1: CE credits, don't they? They get continuing ed credits.
3: We don't do that anymore.
1: Okay,
3: we used to. It seemed like it just wasn't all that necessary or all that popular an idea, so we discontinued that. But we do give them a certificate of participation, which they can put in their little portfolio and show that they've been out doing great stuff.
1: Excellent.
3: And this year was really fun. We got to tell them about the Aviation Design Challenge, which is what Build a Plane does. We've done it for the last 3 years with GAMA, the General Aviation Manufacturers Association.
5: Sure.
3: And what we do is we encourage high schools to sign up for this design contest, and we take about
5: 150 high schools around the country. We'll run a nationwide competition. We send out software to these schools. And the software allows kids to design
6: where they've got battery solutions
5: then build,
6: in the form of free battery testing, free battery
5: an
6: charging and replacement
5: virtually.
6: Batteries that fit
5: and the
6: your
5: software
6: needs.
5: Records
6: That's what makes
5: all
6: them America's number one battery
5: performance
6: destination.
5: Parameters.
6: Get in the
5: and
6: zone.
5: Sends
6: those,
5: that information
6: Wanna
5: back to Washington, D.C. And Gamma looks at the information and they determine which airplane was designed by kids around the country, which airplane was the best airplane that got designed.
7: And that's good because
5: and then
7: nothing's worse
5: we
7: than
5: take
7: when your bottom falls
5: four
7: off.
5: Kids from that high school, plus their
7: for?
5: Teacher,
7: Come
5: plus
7: the
5: chaperone,
6: the bedroom,
5: and we fly them all to the Glass Air Factory in Arlington, Washington, and they spend 2 weeks getting to build a real airplane. They build a Glass Air Sportsman. And we have now built four complete Glass Air Sportsmen. Two of them are here at the show on display right now. And we've already got the airplane for 2017 lined up. So it's been a real popular program.
4: And then they get to go for a ride once it's done?
5: Well, often we try to work that out. But, you know, what happens is that after the airplane is completed, the FAA has to come out and bless it. And once the FAA blesses it, then it has to have some hours flown off of it, typically about 40 hours.
0: You've got plenty
5: and so
0: of to worry
5: the kids are still there when that happens, but they're often reunited with the project later on. I mean, the first one we did, I was involved in that. I mean, I actually physically did a lot of the building, and I flew to the kids' homes after we got all the time flown off the airplane.
0: Progressive accident response can detect it and send help. It's just
1: one less
0: thing to worry about.
1: That's really nice, and it's just so great to see this program. Because I know in the beginning you were getting donated junk airplanes. You were getting donated kits that people
0: Mondays
1: couldn't finish.
5: And we still get a lot of that,
1: Amy.
5: And
1: of that.
5: We put probably 35 to 40 airplanes like that every year into schools around the country. Schools, I mean, they get to vote on whether they want the airplane. Someone's given us a Sasquatch 3, and it's, you know, partially completed. Or, you know, it's a,
0: the kids and grandkids
5: it's a,
0: can safely
5: you know,
0: play in the world class game room.
5: And so the schools get to vote on whether they really want that. And
7: today,
5: you know, we still find a lot of interest like
7: Grab
5: that. We're doing a gang intervention program right now in Southern California with an airplane just like that. We've got a museum in Salt Lake City that's building a big plexiglass display area inside the museum. And inside that display, kids will be building. An airplane, one of these kid airplanes that's partially completed. So,
4: you know, what do you hear from the kids themselves? What do they say when they've gone through this process?
5: Well, you know, most of them, quite honestly, it just rocks their world.
8: Do guests know what he looks like?
5: I got
8: also
5: to meet
8: yes.
5: just an hour ago with two kids
8: it's
5: from
8: and if he wants to
5: one of our
8: on
5: sportsmen builds from year before
8: feet,
5: last.
8: We say,
5: and they're both
8: Joe,
5: in
8: roar.
5: College now
8: Switch
5: as aerospace
8: you could save
5: engineers.
8: With Progressive and treat yourself.
5: Because of that,
8: Progressive Casualty
5: that
8: Insurance
5: experience,
8: company
5: it's just rocks
8: the match
5: world.
8: Is
5: so
8: about to begin.
5: We're very lucky to get to
9: most
5: be
9: of the team is out with COVID-19.
4: And at the high schools, I mean, do the kids, do they sort of compete to be in that group to help build the airplane? Or how do they choose them? I mean, they just have to say, I'd like to do it?
5: Yeah, it's different at every school. We have a local hero. You know, somebody that's willing to take responsibility for the project. And they bring kids along with them. Sometimes three or four kids, sometimes a dozen kids. I got a call a few years ago from a man who said, oh gosh, you know, I've got this class and we're so excited. We want to start build a plane today.
10: Man,
5: oh, please help us. Please, please,
10: ever
5: we want
10: to
5: do this.
10: 40, I just can't find that fire
5: okay, let me help. He says, yeah, but
10: what do you
5: let me tell you
10: mean?
5: One thing first.
10: After 40,
5: says,
10: the body has less testosterone.
5: We're 500 miles
10: Total
5: from
10: T2.
5: The nearest.
10: That's the testosterone booster, right?
11: Yes, but Total T2 is their brand new formula that skyrockets nitric oxide levels in as little as 3 hours. Since I started taking it, I've been lifting like when we played for Coach Carter. My energy is way up, and it even spiced up things.
4: Tires
11: on
4: it when
11: it's
4: young.
5: We got an American company, Indus Aviation, that makes little LX-8s, and they said, okay, that's such a great story. We'll donate an entire kit, airplane, engine, and all to these kids. It's so great. But you have to go to pick it up from the factory, which is in Bangalore, India. We got Federal Express to pick it up and fly it to Anchorage for free, and then a local freight hauler picked it up and flew it to Bangalore.
3: Bethel for free, now, and another for $1 picked it up and flew it on into this little Eskimo village. And we've got pictures of the fuselage parts going by snowmobile, the last bit of the way over to. And you know what? You're talking about kids that get picked or don't pick. This project was so exciting to the local kids that were building this airplane that some of the other Eskimo villages heard about it, and the kids would borrow their parents' snowmobiles, snow machines, and drive like 20, 30 miles through the tundra to come to the school where the airplane was being built so that they could do it too.
7: Wow.
3: And one of the villages, in fact, it's only accessible by water in August. You know, the bay melts enough that they can get a barge in and it restocks the village. And that next year in August when the boat came in, there was an airplane kit on that barge, and now this other Eskimo village is building an airplane. So
7: I think that is just, I think this
3: is
7: so
3: great
7: amazing.
3: Stuff. It's great stuff.
7: Really is.
1: Well, and have you got any international builds right now?
3: We don't this second. We're talking to a kid in Nigeria.
1: Okay.
3: But no, nothing that's international this exact second.
1: Logistically, they're challenging.
3: It's difficult when kids approach us from foreign lands like that. It's tough stuff because, you know, we're not in a position to go buy them an airplane kit and ship it over to them. And, we typically are looking for donations in the area and then, you know, forwarding them on. And, that's tough when you're...
1: So you need boots on the ground in some other places, really. You need to tap into the teachers. That would be nice.
3: That's a great idea. We haven't really stretched out that far, but that would be a great aspiration.
1: Well, you've done such a good job in the U.S., is what I'm saying. I'm really seeing all these more and more pockets of build-a-plane where it's touched people's lives. And like you said, it's sticking. You know, it's like spaghetti in the wall because you're bringing in a lot of kids from a lot of very diverse backgrounds, and not all of them are going to turn out to be aeronautical engineers or pilots or mechanics. Right. But maybe two here and three there that would have never been exposed. And that's the magic.
3: We've been very lucky. We have a lot of really wonderful experiences and stories that kids have come out of build-a-plane programs and gone on into college that wouldn't have gone into college, you know, before that. And some of them have gone on to Embry-Riddle and all kinds of things. So,
7: How big is the build-a-plane organization? I mean, itself.
3: There's only about three of us that actually do the work every day. So, yeah.
1: Where can people find out more information about
3: Build-A-Plane? The best thing to do is to log on to our website. Oddly enough, it's named buildaplane.org.
1: There you go.
7: I would have never thought of that.
1: Lynn Freeman, thank you so much for taking the time to come and be on EAA Radio. We have had such a great session with you. Keep smiling. I think we have adjusted your attitude. And hopefully we've done that for our listeners. All right, we're going to move on to the noon stuff. Thanks again. It's been a great show. Signing out.
3: Okay.
7: Thanks. See you later.
3: Thanks, Rob.
2: Let's go back to 2013 for this classic interview.
12: And Tim, we've been talking to Noah about his ultralight balloon. Fascinating. I had never heard of an ultralight balloon before. So we just wanted to thank you for joining us today and filling us all in.
13: It's my pleasure. Really fun to be here. Thank you for having me.
12: Tim, you have another guest lined up for us.
14: Yes, we do. We have Mike Ostrander, who is from Illinois. He is the owner and flyer of a Quicksilver MX ultralight. Mike is one of the staples down here, down in the farm. Mike has been coming to EAA and flying here as long as I've been on staff, and that's 16 years. So we'll have to ask Mike how long he's been coming here, but he's a wonderful ambassador for our sport, too. He gets probably more flying time in than anyone else over all these years as well. So Mike Ostrander from Illinois and EAA Ultralight Chapter 30. He's also a returning champion, so his aircraft won a Lindy a number of years ago.
12: And that's the award that's sitting right here, huh, Mike?
15: Yes, that's Reserve Grand Champion from 1997. I've been coming to EAA since 1972. where the original control tower was, just south of there, was car parking and cornfields.
12: Now, did we have an actual ultralight runway back then, or did you share with the regular aircraft?
14: Back then, we didn't have a runway down here, no. Later on in the late 80s, we did put in an ultralight runway, which is basically in the vintage area right now. It was parallel to 1836. Pretty much what Whitman Road is right now used to be the ultralight runway up in the vintage area.
12: Wow. So you've seen a lot of expansion since you started coming.
15: Oh, many, many changes. And it's quite a big organization. There's literally something here for everybody to do.
12: I guess something else I didn't realize, and it makes perfect sense, I didn't realize there were ultralight chapters.
14: Ultralight chapters, yeah. We got approximately 36 ultralight chapters all over the country. And these are people interested most in ultralights and light planes, so...
12: Yeah. I mean, it makes total sense. You have vintage chapters, you have ultralight chapters.
14: Ultralight chapters. We've had them ever since, 1982, I think, something like that. Yeah,
12: that's great. So tell us about your Quicksilver, your MX. What got you interested? Why did you choose that aircraft? And what did you do to make it a grand champion?
15: Well, I used to come down for years to watch the ultralights take off and land. And, gosh, I was like, someday I'll get into this. And... then life happened, and then my wife finally gave me permission to start a project, maybe buy an engine or something. So back in 1983, I and my dad were walking down this very row, and we saw a Quicksilver for sale. Talked to the owner, and we negotiated a price, and here 200 feet away, my wife was up here at the barn. Had no idea what was happening. And so we closed a deal, and I was kind of telling Dad, well, I guess I better tell Di what I just did. So came up here and says, hey, hon,
12: guess
15: I got
12: what?
15: An engine. There's an airplane attached to it.
12: Well, it makes more sense to do it that way anyway. What are you going to do with an engine sitting in your garage, you know?
15: But she spent the following week at home just kind of in a daze, just kind of like, wow, he did it. He really did it. I didn't think he'd do it. Now what? But I spent the next year, I did a total rebuild on it. I changed out a lot of parts, whether they needed it or not, because it was new to me, and I wanted to make sure it was safe. And it pretty much was. I just had the satisfaction of going through it and brought it up here in 94. And right out of the gate, it was awarded honorable mention. And, of course, I started flying the circuit and kind of learning and how to make things better. And then come 1997, I come walking up to the plane one day, and there's an envelope attached to it. And I'm like, we're requesting my presence at the theater in the woods. I'm like, oh, well. This is cool. I guess we won something. And next thing you know, I'm called up for reserve grand champion. And those puppies are heavy.
12: Yeah, it's a beautiful trophy.
15: The first time I picked it up, I almost had the impulse to say, you know, I want to thank the Academy and this guy and that guy. But it was a wonderful honor to win one. And I was asked earlier in the week, because it's a returning champion, what one word would really, or one phrase would sum up how to have a champion aircraft? And that's a real tough thing to pinhole one specific thing to make a champion. That's almost impossible. I took a crack at it, and probably one of the more important ones is just simply attention to detail.
12: Yeah.
14: Yeah, I got to tell you, Mike, that, I've looked at your plane, and the details are there. And I know today, and it's been, since 97 till 2013, it's a lot of years since you won that award. And that plane looks beautiful down there yet today. So you've maintained it over all these years to just show quality.
15: Well, thanks, Tim. I park in this row on purpose.
12: Because that's where you found the plane, right?
15: Well, it's that. And I always try to keep it what I call show quality. Because for any potential new pilots, when they come up, I'm hoping that's the first one they see, and that sets the bar for what any new pilot might be looking for.
12: Let's talk about the MX for a little bit. Originally, it was a Part 103 ultralight, right? And then it, with the two-seat version, had to be used for instruction. Is that correct?
14: Right, two-seaters had to be used for instruction. Yeah.
12: But that's changed now, hasn't it, with light sport?
14: Yeah, all two-seaters now actually are registered aircraft with N numbers and airworthiness certificates. So somebody with a sport pilot certificate or higher can just fly them for the fun of it, to share the experience of flying with somebody else.
12: So did you have a pilot certificate before buying the MX?
15: No. In fact, I kind of cheated a little. I did take formal instruction, but only a half hour. Reason being, when I was in the military, I had access to the C-5 and 141 flight simulators, you know, the big $10 million ones.
12: Yeah.
15: I had 200 hours in them.
12: Okay.
15: So
12: you kind of had it figured out, although this is very different than a C-5.
15: It's very different. And back then, being a single seat, even with instruction, sooner or later, you got to get in the saddle. And my recommendation for any new potential pilot, find a grass strip on a day with no wind and just start with taxiing. And when you're comfortable, go to high-speed taxi and then just let it hop. In fact, that's what happened to me. I was doing one taxi pass, and the plane decided, I'm going up. And it did. And
12: what goes up must come down.
15: And so I just let it hop, then did some successful hops, and within 20 minutes, I was doing full circuits.
12: Oh, wow.
15: Totally comfortable with the frame.
12: Well, that says a lot about the design of the Quicksilver.
14: Right, very stable, easy to fly. They really are. I'm curious, Mike, have you kept track of how many takeoffs and landings you've made at the Oshkosh convention over all these years?
15: Well, not just Oshkosh, but just total. I mean, being an ultralight, you don't have to keep a logbook, but I would track certain things anyway. And I think it was last year I did record my 1,000th landing.
12: Wow.
15: And in fact, my logbook has become almost more of an autograph book. A lot of aviation notables are in there. And again, I got to share the one story. I met Dick Gordon, Apollo 12 astronaut, and I asked him to sign my logbook. And he's like, oh, sure. And so he opens it up, and there's a picture of my plane. And I think he's kind of poking a little fun because he looked at it, he leaned back in his chair, and his voice got a little high, and he says, you fly that thing? And I said, yeah. And he looked at it, and he looked at my wife, and he goes, he flies that thing? Yeah, he does. And so he looked at the picture, he looked at me and leaned back, and he says, you're a bigger man than me, and signed my logbook.
12: Has your wife flown with you in the plane?
15: No, it's a single seat.
12: Oh, right.
15: So it's
12: okay.
15: Just
12: yeah.
15: For me, but I did enjoy that moment. I took that as the ultimate compliment from one pilot to another, especially an Apollo astronaut.
12: Yeah, that's very cool.
14: Yeah, that's special. Now, you know, your Quicksilver is probably the most recognized and photographed plane here at off the ultralight runway over the last few years.
15: I've been told that, and in fact, I've been told it's the most photographed one in the world because I've been bringing it here, well, almost 20 years. In fact, 20 years ago this week is when I bought it almost off that very spot. And then I also realized next year that airframe's going to turn 30 years old.
12: Wow.
14: Do you have any desire to get anything different?
15: I did for a while, but, you know, in the past, people would ask me, you know, when we talked to other pilots or ones that were looking, what's the best ultralight out here? And I had to think about it, and the most honest answer I could give them, the best one out there is the one that you like.
12: Right. Well, that's true of any airplane, I think.
15: And for me, it's my MX. I don't know if I'll ever go to anything else, but I can't see myself ever giving this one up. It is such a forgiving plane. In fact, I kind of joke with some that I can make a mistake in it and it won't punish me.
14: Are you going to go flying tonight in the ultralight pattern after the air show?
15: Probably not. We've got the boys here, and we're supposed to go see a movie.
12: Planes is premiering
15: yep,
12: tonight.
15: Yep. Yeah. We're going to go see Planes. So did my flying this morning, and I'm hoping to go up again tomorrow morning.
14: I see you sometimes after you take off, you let your feet dangle underneath your plane, and it's like you're running with it. What's up with that?
15: After walking the fields a lot during the day, that's actually pretty relaxing. But it also is kind of fun just to show you don't need your feet to fly an MX.
14: Well, what are your feet? Don't you have rudder pedals?
15: No. This plane is, when it was designed, it's unconventional. The rudder and the elevators are on the stick. The pedals run spoilers on the wings, and they're independent from each other. So I can dump one or the other. Or what I like to do here is I'll come in high, and I'll chop the throttle, dump the spoilers, and by mid-runway, I'm down.
12: Wow, that's cool.
14: Pretty cool.
12: Well, Mike, thanks for joining us on EA Radio today. You're an inspiration to everybody. You've been coming here a long time. You're a true EA-er, and it's been very cool talking to you.
15: Well, thanks, Jaymont.
12: Hey, Tim, we've got to wrap it up. We've spent an entire hour talking about ultralights, and it went by like that.
14: Thank you so much for coming down. We really appreciate it.
12: We love to come down here. Jaymont G, we're on the fly tomorrow. We're at the Seaplane Base for our last show of 2013. So if you haven't been over to the Seaplane Base, come over tomorrow afternoon. We'll be over there, and that's a great place to hang out on a Saturday. So for now, signing off, Jaymont G on the fly.
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12: We are definitely on the fly, and we are on the fly at the IAC Pavilion, which is show center here at AirVenture 2025. And aerobatics, you know, a lot of people just come to Oshkosh to watch these air shows. Some people don't even come to look at airplanes. They just want to see the airplanes doing the performances every day here at AirVenture, and they are significantly cool shows. We also have two night air shows. One was last night. The next one will be Saturday night, weather permitting, of course. Of course, all the air shows are weather permitting. The IAC is all about aerobatics, and Nina Stewart is the chair of the Collegiate Aviation Program for IAC. Hello.
17: Hello. I'm happy to be here.
12: Well, we're glad to have you.
17: Thank you.
12: Tell us a little bit about yourself.
17: Yeah. So I am a tailwheel aerobatic DFI. So I teach people how to fly aerobatics and tailwheel and upset recovery. But I got my start in aerobatics. So when I started getting my private, my instructor told me, I think that straight and level flying isn't for you. So
12: was that because you couldn't do it or because?
17: No, because I wasn't scared of anything.
12: Okay.
17: He kept trying to make me scared of landing to frighten me in a certain situation, and I was always calm and collected. So when I was choosing my university, he was able to set me up with a mentor who got me started in aerobatics. And then eventually I went to Metropolitan State University of Denver, where I joined their team before I even went to college.
12: Now, when you say join their team, let's do a little bit of more background information. So a lot of the big universities do have an aerobatic side program, correct?
17: Right.
12: And so some of them have teams, aerobatic specifically, because I know a lot of universities compete in collegiate aviation.
17: Right.
12: That's a different thing, mm-hmm. right? So this, we're talking specifically for aerobatics. So if the university has an aerobatics program and they have a team, someone who's interested in flying aerobatics just reaches out and joins the team at some level? Is that how it works?
17: Yeah, so if you want to join a team that's already created, we have three wonderful universities that already have a team set. And they already have planes and the funding to be able to help you get your start in collegiate aerobatics or just for aerobatics as a whole. But you can also create your own collegiate team. And there's step-by-step processes on how to do that if you want your university to have a team that competes against the other ones as well, which is very exciting.
12: So what schools have it now?
17: Yeah, so there's three universities. One of them is an academy. It's the United Air Force Academy. They compete in non-powered gliders, which is always fun and exciting, a little bit different. And then our second school will be Metropolitan State University of Denver. And they compete currently in a game bird and an extreme decathlon. And then our last school is UND, University of North Dakota. And they compete in two different super decathlons as well.
12: Okay, so I keep hearing super decathlon and extreme decathlon. Is that because they just make such great aerobatic trainers?
17: Yes, most definitely. American Champion with decathlons and Citabrias are amazing trainer aircraft for aerobatics. And the reason being is because you learn phenomenal stick and rudder skills. When you're flying a Game Bird or an Extra, an MX, or say the new Aura Aero, you're basically just flipping that stick to the right, maybe with your pinky a little bit, and it'll turn almost immediately. But in a decathlon or a Citabria, you're basically having to make an L shape and physically tell the plane what to do using your rudders when you're inverted, keeping inverted, of course, and straight and level. So you're really learning the base fundamentals, which is why for a collegiate team, it is wonderful for brand new students learning.
12: Yeah. So I used to fly a decathlon, but I've never heard of an extreme decathlon. What makes it different than a super decathlon, which is 180 horse decathlon? Yeah.
17: Right. So you got your regular decathlon, super decathlon, and extreme. It's just higher horsepower, a little extra oomph to get you through the entire sequence and maneuvers, which is so exciting.
12: So when I used to teach aerobatics back in the day, I don't anymore. But we always tried to get somebody into the least powered airplane possible to begin with, because it teaches such good energy management skills, which are so important, right?
17: Correct, correct. And that is exactly why starting off a brand new student, or even say yourself, if you hadn't flown aerobatics in the past, if you were starting a brand new, no experience, getting yourself in a low power plane like the decathlon or like a pit, which is a little bit lower than say the Extra or say an MX or a Game Bird, is always a great place to start.
12: And what do you normally start with when you teach? In the program, there's got to be a syllabus, I'm sure. Each university probably has their own syllabus. And you said you're teaching in that arena. What do you normally like to do with a brand new student? I mean, some of the people listening might be saying to themselves, well, I might be scared of going upside down. I might be afraid of the violence of the maneuvers or what have you. What would you say to those people to calm them and say, hey, this is a very structured and safe program?
17: Right. So most of the universities have a particular class that you take. So you go through the ground school of aerobatics. You go through learning what each individual maneuver does and what an arrestee figure is for aerobatics. Then when an instructor takes you up, they start each individual maneuver separately. The easiest maneuver usually to start is like the loop or something small and simple like our 180-degree comp turn to get you familiarized with Gs. Because when you're flying straight and level in a Cessna or a Piper, you're not pulling those Gs, right? You maybe feel maybe one or two Gs, but pulling four up to five, maybe even six Gs is not something you normally do. So we like to start off slow. We like to start off slow and do a loop or a Cuban first and kind of...
12: Which is about 3 Gs.
17: It's
12: standard
17: about
12: loops of 3 to 4 Gs.
17: Yeah, yeah, it's about 3 or 4 Gs makes a perfect loop. And so we tell them where to look to kind of keep them not overwhelmed, so underwhelmed at the beginning. And then after that, we'll start getting into more in-depth things like, say, a roll or, say, a spin and landing right on heading with a spin.
12: Well, and you know, so many, you know, they've taken it out of the private syllabus now, spins, which I think every pilot should need to learn spins. I think they, who knows why they actually took it out, but I think good instructors will try and get their private students even some spin training, not just spin avoidance training, but what do I do when I get in a spin inadvertently? And then there comes aerobatic training where you want to get in a spin, you know? It's a maneuver that you want to do, so.
17: Right. And even like, because I am also an upset recovery and spin endorsement instructor, I get students I currently have one who has his private, and he's not even close to getting a CFI, but he just wants to be familiar with spin. So we go up We show them how to do a couple spins and show them how to do some competition spins as well, which is a little bit of a different recovery until he is fully comfortable with spinning a plane and fully recovering. But I like to say for my spin endorsements, the goal is not to spin the plane. It's to know the indications on what the plane is doing before getting into the spin. And then if you get past that point, how do you recover properly?
12: Yeah. Well, and obviously you said spins is one of the first primary things that you do in aerobatic training, which, you know, loops, rolls, spins. And what else would be considered primary?
17: Yeah, so I can kind of walk through the primary sequence. The primary sequence was created for collegiate aerobatics, and that is just because as students, most of them are student pilots or they only have their private. And some schools, of course, require commercial or higher, but they don't have that much flying experience. So we wanted to make it as simplistic as possible for them to focus on each individual maneuver. So the sequence would be a 45-degree upline, field level off.
12: Explain to the listeners, what is an upline? We've heard that a couple of times today. So what is an upline?
17: Yeah, so an upline will be when you're setting a line at a certain degree angle. And all aerobatic planes will have a sighting device off of usually the left-hand side. And you'll see them if you come over to the ISC building today. It's a little star that's off of the side of the plane. And you look at that star or sometimes even a triangle. You put that on the horizon to give you the degree level of that upline. And it could be all the way vertical or a 45-degree angle of either direction. That would be the upline that you set. And then after the upline that you set for the 45-degree angle, you'll do a 1.5-turn spin. With a spin, it's very important to land right on that heading because every single degree off is a couple points off that the judges see.
12: Okay.
17: Which is kind of fun. But then after that, you'll do your Cuban. A Cuban will be almost like a half loop. And then you set your 45-degree angle downward, so you're inverted at this point. And then you roll on that 45-degree angle. The biggest thing with that is you want the line to be the same before that roll and the same after.
12: So one is called the upline and the other one is?
17: Downline. Exactly.
12: We're then, so smart. Aren't we?
17: Right. And then next will be our loop. Our loop is just a simplistic loop. You want to make sure that all

0: half turn. Also pretty simplistic, similar to say a steep turn, or if you're just trying to turn 180 degrees.
1: To stay in the aerobatic box.
0: To stay in the aerobatic box. That's why you use that maneuver, correct?

0: harder in maybe a Citabria than in an Extra.
1: Yeah, especially with not having inverted fuel tanks. So.
0: Yeah. Well, listen, thank you so much, Nina, for joining us and explaining a little bit about the IAC's collegiate tie and what you're doing. And that sounds really fun.
1: Yeah, of course. And if anyone's interested in creating their own collegiate team, come by the IAC Pavilion. I'd love to help you out and go over the steps on how to create one.
0: Okay, Nina Stewart, thank you very much.
1: Thank you for having me.
0: You're welcome. JMRG on the fly at the IAC Pavilion. We will take a little break and be right back. You're listening to EA Radio. Now, I can go back.
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5: like you
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5: 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And they put the retractable landing gear on it.
8: I know that hiring can be challenging.
5: And so it was actually the original one. They didn't really build it as a trainer. They thought they would be able to sell it as a ground attack. So, but that didn't sell, so they came back and said, all right, but it would make a great trainer. So that's where the AT6 came from.
4: And it was an advanced trainer.
5: It was an advanced trainer. Yeah, what, you know, all the designation, you know, you started off in the primary trainers, you know, the Stearman's, the PT-17s, PT-13s. The Fairchild PT-19s, you know, they had a lot of PTs, and then the cadets, and then once they graduated the primary training, then they would then, and that's where they would put first solo was in the primary training. Well, then they'd go one more step, they'd go to BT, basic training, and it was a little more advanced, but still had fixed gear, but it had a variable pitch propeller, it had flaps, and then they would also start doing a lot more formation training and other combat type maneuvering, and then but then once they graduated the basic trainer, then they moved to the advanced trainer, and this is where you actually learn how to fight. And so they would drop bombs. They had machine guns. These had most of them had one machine gun in the right wing, and they also had a machine gun in the nose. And so for the cadet would fly it and do gunnery training with it. They also used them for gunnery training. They put a gunner in the back seat.
9: Need, whether you're sitting poolside or making a stop on your next road trip.
5: Always a T6 making noise, right? But they would put a gunner in the back. They had a fold-down rear canopy, and they actually did gunnery training in them as well. So they did a lot more than just pilot training. But that was the primary purposes for pilot training. Anyway, once you graduated,
9: Oreo is a
5: advanced
9: trademark of the Mondelez International
5: wings,
9: Cookies under license. The racist trademark and trade dress is under license.
4: What agency do you have in here?
5: This is a Pratt & Whitney. It's an R1340. With that money, he commissioned a portrait of himself.
8: Does Joe already know
5: what
8: he looks like?
5: Obviously, yes. 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
13: 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That's H-I-M to 215-215.
5: They did. Well, the lock mechanism on the tailwheel steering is so robust that it worked well on the Mustang as well.
14: Attention anyone who has had a colonoscopy, endoscopy, or any other scope procedure. 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Olympus scopes may have been defectively designed, and manufacturer instructions may not have been adequate in enabling proper disinfection, putting patients' health at risk. 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Call now to find out if you qualify, but hurry. Time to file a claim could be limited.
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4: 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Well, tell us a little bit about flying. I mean, just basic flying. You would imagine as far as the trainer was concerned. But you had
5: well, one thing that this airplane did, it made a good trainer, is it's not that easy to fly in the sense. Now, in the air, it's a dream. It's

0: and the gear is fairly narrow and it sits up high and it ground loops very easy and it does it very quickly if you're not on your toes. And so what happens, it makes you be very diligent with your feet. Matter of fact, I tell people that I'm instructing, I say, if you're not moving, when you touch the ground, if you're not moving your feet, you're wrecking. Because if you're not, if you don't keep moving your rudder pedals the whole time, this airplane will try to swap in.
1: What are you instructing this on?
0: Well, not in this air. I have another.
1: Yeah, all right.
0: I have another one.
1: I don't mean that airplane.
0: Yeah, but I have another airplane that people come out and I'll instruct. Or if somebody buys a T6, and I'll go fly with them. Because a lot of insurance companies require you to have either a CFL sign off or 25 hours or 10 hours, depending on how much experience they have. And so Steve and several other guys on the team have been recognized by the insurance company. If we sign off that they're good to go, then they don't ask any questions. Yeah, the insurance is good.
1: You do that with some of the guys that are upgrading the Mustangs and whatever.
0: Yeah, I do.
1: Because that's required.
0: Well, you know, the thing is, like, for example, if you're flying, like, you want to get type rated in a TBM, for example. Matter of fact, Brad Decker came down when he first bought the airplane and wanted to get type with it. Not really in dual control TBM, so he came down and Alan and I actually gave him some dual instruction. Great student, and so he came down, flew the airplane pretty easy. He had a lot of helicopter experience and knew how to use the speed. And then, of course, then, you know, and the reason why he had to come to us is because we were typed in a TBM. And that's kind of the way the rules are. The flight instructor has to be rated in the airplane before they can recommend it. So he came to us, we gave him the instruction, and then Vern Jost actually worked with him and got him his type rating. So, and we've done a few of those like that. And so same thing like with if you want to get a T-51 type rating, then it's the same thing. You actually, because most Mustangs are single control, and so you come and you actually, the applicable trainer is the AT6, so you train them, typically put them in the back seat, make sure, you know, that they can operate the airplane from the back seat, because mainly because if you can fly the airplane from the back seat, because the visibility is not very good, you're flying the airplane not just on what you see, but also on what you feel. And once you've developed those two skills, and that's what you need to have to fly the fire.
1: How about the roll against Korea in less than 15
0: minutes? Well, they didn't go to Vietnam, but they did go to Korea. Now, this particular airplane was actually sold to the French government, and it was used in the exact same way that the Mosquito Squadrons used them during Korea as artillery spotters. This one had rockets that were mounted under the wing, and what they would do is they would fly around until they saw the enemy, and then they would shoot the rockets, and then that gave something for the artillery to home in on.
1: No guns.
0: They had guns on them. They had guns in the wing and guns in the nose. Now, some of them, they could actually put gun pods under them instead of the rockets. But typically, they either had one or the other. But this airplane saw action in North Africa during the French-Algerian War. And it's got a bunch of bullet holes in it. They've been packed, of course. So whoever did a nice job.
1: Well, I understand that over 60 countries use this.
0: They were the last one. I think they retired there 92, 93 time frame, something where along in there.
1: And there were some that we used to actually. I think the Israelis used it for transport.
0: Well, like I said, the most of the G models were... a lot of them were trainers, but there was a lot of them that were used in that artillery spotter role. And they made a, you know, the thing is, for an artillery spotter, you don't want something that's super fast. Because if you just fly over the enemy, you don't see them. But a T6 is very maneuverable. You can circle. It's got good visibility. Of course, you're moving slow and you stay over the target, you get shot at. Yeah. And that's hence why they get a lot of bullet holes. But it made a really good artillery spotter. And so they've made quite a few of those over the years.
1: Well, I really appreciate you bringing your airplane here.
0: Yes, sir.
1: It's nice talking to you.
0: All right, glad to do it.
1: Really appreciate it. Thank you.
0: Yes, sir. Thank you.
2: Now here's another classic interview from the 2019 EAA Radio Archives. Welcome back. You know, one of the changes we've seen at AirVenture and in aviation generally in recent years is a more intentional focus on diversity and inclusion among aviation professionals. Zipia reports that black men and women make up less than 2% of commercial pilots, about 5.5% are Hispanic, Women make up about 6% overall. One of those intentional activities is a brand new one. It's the Willa Brown Aviation Academy, down the road from here in Madison, Wisconsin. In August of 2021, they will conduct their first day camp for teens from underrepresented groups. The goal is to give them a range of experiences that opens up aviation to them. And Michael Griffin is a member of the board of Willa Brown Aviation Academy in Madison. Hey, Michael, welcome to EAA Radio.
3: Hello, and it's a pleasure to be here. Thank you.
2: As we speak, registration for your first run of the day camp has closed, and you're now going through applications. When is day one?
3: Day one will be Monday, August the 16th.
2: And what are the kinds of things that your campers are going to experience? What's on your schedule?
3: Well, we're going to start off hitting the ground running on Monday with a little history about our namesake, Willa Brown. And we will cover a myriad of subjects. First, some aerodynamics to let the kids know, how does an airplane fly? We'll cover how to read some simplified weather, the METAR format, just so kids kind of get a feel for some of the technical stuff.
2: You're going to teach them how to decode a METAR?
3: We're just going to expose them to it.
2: You going to take them up?
3: I am not going to fly. I'm going to be the ground guy. But
2: okay.
3: They are going to get the fly on Thursday and Friday, the last 2 days of the event. It will be an EAA Young Eagles special event, and we're really looking forward to that opportunity to introduce the kids to flight for the first time.
2: And what airport will this happen out of?
3: This will be at Maury Field in Middleton, Wisconsin.
2: Okay. Let's step back to the name of the camp, Willa Brown Aviation Academy. Who was Willa Brown, and why is the camp named for her?
3: Willa Brown was the first African-American female to earn a pilot's license in the United States. She was only superseded by Bessie Coleman, who actually earned a pilot's license. However, that was in France. And we thought, what a great role model, because the distinction that she has, other than being the first African-American female pilot, she was also a licensed A&P at the time, a licensed mechanic. She went on also to run for Congress, and went on to help with Civil Air Patrol, held a ranking position Civil Air Patrol. So with the diversity being at the forefront, what a great role model for kids, especially underserved kids, would be to have an African-American female as the person that we would model our camp after.
2: So you've talked about what the campers will experience. What do you expect to get out of this? I understand you come to this role with a good bit of experience in doing just this sort of thing. Talk about what you've done in the past in this area and what it does for you, what you get out of it.
3: Approximately 25, 26 years ago, four individuals that were naval aviators, military pilots, airline pilots, we started a camp in Pensacola, Florida, and watched that grow very much like we're going to grow the Willa Brown Aviation Academy, from a grassroots organization to an organization now that is well-funded and is well-known in the community of Pensacola. We need something like that here in Madison, and I can tell you that it's very, very rewarding to see a kid that will barely say their name on the first day of class, and then to get out of that airplane with a new instilled confidence and self-assuredness of themselves after having completed a course.
2: I'm betting you have had the privilege, like most people I know who invest their time in teenagers looking at aviation, I bet you've had the opportunity to see something approaching full circle, where somebody that you started with and maybe lit the candle around aviation excitement has come back to you. Have you had a chance to see something like that happen?
3: Absolutely, and we've seen it on multiple occasions. What we would do, as a kid that really excelled at the camp and very enthusiastic, we said, you know, you seem to be very motivated. You show some leadership skills. How about next year you come back as a mentor for the new kids, sort of, if you will, homegrown leadership? And those kids eventually went on to, of course, become young men and young women, and eventually came junior staff members. Many of them went away to college. Some of them actually earned pilot private's license, and then actually came back and flew kids that were up and coming in the flight academy or the camp at the time. So we watched that evolution become full circle, and that's what we want to see. Is we want to see kids you know, be able to take that confidence and move on, whether it's in aviation or something that's totally unrelated to aviation.
2: I think that's a great point. Introducing a kid to aviation doesn't necessarily mean that they're going to end up in aviation, nor does it mean that the camp experience wasn't a good one, even if they don't. Talk a little bit about that, if you would.
3: Well, we've had so much feedback from kids. We've had kids in the past, at least at the other camp, that maybe had less than an ideal home environment. And they've always stayed in touch with us and said, you know, that camp made a difference for me because it actually showed me that I can do something, that I can take my self-confidence and boost my self-confidence and actually part

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1: Parents in a household, and he came to the Flight Academy kind of in a rough condition. And through the Flight Academy and the mentoring and staying in contact with us, he was able to turn his life around. He was going down the path of drugs and getting into, violent crimes. And at some point, he took that and turned that around. He fell back on some of the things that we had talked about at the Flight Academy, stayed in contact with our senior leadership, ended up going on to become an aircraft controller in the U.S. Army, and totally turned his life around.
2: Wow.
1: And so it's always rewarding when you have a kid like that. Not every kid is like that. Most the that we had in the camp were not like that. But there were one or two kids that really had rough upbringings, and they just needed some direction, some guidance to feel part of something, and also something that would instill confidence in them.
2: We're talking with Michael Griffin, who's a member of the board of Willa Brown Aviation Academy in Madison, Wisconsin. So, Michael, you've been at this helping promote aviation as a possibility for underrepresented groups of teens for a while now. What's the hardest thing about this?
1: I think the hardest thing is there's just not enough time to reach all of the kids that need to be reached, to be quite honest with you. It's definitely a labor of love, and you see the results on a kid's face that maybe in day one of the camp wasn't enthusiastic about even being there because they were told they were going to be there because a parent or a guardian said, you know, this is something good that you need to experience. And the kid came to the camp, you know, kind of kicking and screaming, not wanting to be there. But at the end of fly day, watching the kid get out of the airplane, the same kid that said, I don't want to be here, I don't like this, maybe was a little bit talkative, maybe a little bit disruptive, and see a total transformation once they get out of the airplane. It was like it was a different person. You almost can't put words on that.
2: That's cool. I'm just thinking here, as you describe that crowd control, as anybody who's a teacher would understand pretty well, crowd control is one of those things that you have to do effectively, but with a very light touch so that you don't disenfranchise people early in the week.
1: Absolutely.
2: How do you go about that?
1: Well, we, on day one, tell the kids that, you know, this course, you're going to learn a lot, you're going to experience a lot. But at the end of the day, the goal is, part of the goal is to go ahead and get you the opportunity to be able to fly in a light aircraft, where in fact, you're actually going to be able to take control and manipulate the aircraft, of course, with an instructor in there. And so it's imperative that we have your utmost attention. It's also imperative that we have discipline, and that goes both ways. It's not just a one-way street. Discipline, we have to discipline ourselves and be able to listen to you when you tell us things. But by the same token, we would expect the same. And so what we treated it as is a 50-50 proposition is, you know, there are some things that I'm going to need you to do, and there's some things you're going to need us to do as far as listening to you. You're a younger generation. You say things differently. So there's some education, not just for the kids. It's education for the mentors. It's education for the founders of the camp. And that is the way we kind of handle it. Now, every once in a while, you do have a case that there's nothing you can do. You just can't fix it. And so those cases we dealt with on a one-on-one, and unfortunately there are some times where you have to tell a kid, you know, right now this is probably not the best thing for you at this moment. However, please stay in contact with us and come back next year. And in fact, we had one or two kids that ran into that very situation. They, at the time, they were not able to handle that, and they came back a year later, and it was a total different person.
2: Interesting. So you watched that transformation happen in stages then?
1: Yes, absolutely.
2: Well, here's my last question then. What do you suggest to people who feel the way you do about broadening representation in aviation? What kinds of things can they do?
1: Well, I would say that individuals that might want to do that, let's say someone that knows nothing about aviation, it's like, look up Young Eagles, look up the EAA, and find, what does EAA mean? Take some time and ask yourself, when was the last time that I went through an airport and I saw a pilot of color?

0: say, well, if that's the case, what kind of things, is there anything that I can do that can maybe change that? And that's the responsibility that we all have, and that's getting a sense of community, and not just for my immediate community or for the people in my community that look like me, but that's for everyone in the community. And so I would say that the best thing is community involvement, and then seek out sources that are aviation related, in particular aviation related that pertain to kids. Because if we really want to change things down the road for the generations to come, we really have to start with kids at a young age and plant a seed that this is something you can do. You can do anything, really. It's just, a lot of times, it's just a matter of having exposure to it. That's all it is.
1: How can people find out more about the Willa Brown Aviation Academy then?
0: Willaflight.org. That's our website. But that would be the starting point. That's where they can reach out to us and gather information. Of course, make donations. We'd be happy to accept those. But that would be a first stepping stone, and that would be a place where individuals could volunteer.
1: That's great. Michael Griffin is a member of the board of Willa Brown Aviation Academy in Madison, Wisconsin, and a retired commercial pilot. And now we know what you're doing in your retirement, Michael. You're doing a lot for a lot of people, so thanks for what you're doing.
0: Well, thank you.
1: You're listening to EAA Radio. Here's an interview from 2024.
2: We're on the fly at the Blue Barn. The Thunderbirds are flying around and interrupting our show.
3: I don't mind it.
2: No, I don't either. Anyway, they are just doing a flyby. They're not a part of the actual show this year, but both the Blue Angels yesterday and the Thunderbirds today, and the Snowbirds, though, are flying this weekend in the show. So if you are even thinking about coming to Oshkosh, make it happen, because it's going to be very nice the next couple days and a fantastic show on tap. David Lighting is the program manager of Young Eagles here at EA, one of the foremost and exciting things about EA membership and offerings. And, you know, volunteers, like we said before, run this organization or this event, at least, for the most part. And I we're going to talk to a couple of your volunteers now.
4: Yeah, so we've got our chairman and our co-chairman of the EAA Blue Barn with us. Ted Kirkpatrick is our chairman, and Mark Colasar, our co-chair. So I'm going to let these two introduce themselves, and we'll start with you, Ted. Can you just talk a little bit of how you got started with EAA, what, you know, encouraged you to begin volunteering locally and here in Oshkosh?
5: Sure. I'm a long-term volunteer here at Oshkosh. I began my journey to Oshkosh in 1979. Shortly thereafter, about a year or two later, I started volunteering. It's my 40th year volunteering. I've been all over the grounds doing different jobs. And when 1992 came along, this program of the Young Eagles was introduced. I was fully on board. I was the president of my chapter in Marquette, Michigan at the time. And my chapter members had been talking about kids and how do we get kids more involved in aviation. I came to Oshkosh with that. We had an audience with Tom Poporesny regarding kids, and I found out about this Young Eagles program. And shortly thereafter, in 93, we started flying kids at our home chapter. I came to Oshkosh, just fired up about it, volunteered for maybe a day or two, said this is a place to be, and I've been really with the Young Eagles ever since. Now, recently, within the last few years, we've combined with chapters because really our chapter members lie the majority of Young Eagles these days. And now, having been with the Young Eagles, I've seen many different locations here at the convention. And luckily for us, we were able to secure this wonderful Blue Barn behind us for chapters in Young Eagles. So in the last few years, that's been where we exist.
4: Yeah, thank you, Ted. And Mark, what's your EAA story, and how did you get started volunteering here? And again, I know you do locally as well.
3: Look, our locations are amazing. Great music on, and you immediately feel comfortable and welcome.
6: But never had an opportunity. Never knew anybody that had an airplane, but I was one of those airport kids that would kind of hang out hoping to get a ride. Eventually, as the career got more established, I decided to take up aviation flying. I used it for business. And then there was a local chapter. I heard about the Young Eagles program, and I thought I'd like to give back to the young people something that maybe I didn't have an opportunity to do when I was younger. So I joined the chapter, and the Young Eagle coordinator approached me, and he said, you know something? You need to start flying kids. And I've flown a little over 950 kids so far, and it's one of the passions that I have. And when I thought about that, I thought I was seeing the expression on the kids' faces, and I was actually, I think, getting more out of the experience than they were. And I said,
2: quite often the case. Yeah, always.
6: And I said, you know, I'm doing this at the local level. What can I do in a bigger picture? So I decided to volunteer. I contacted the Young Eagles office here. They told me how to register, become a volunteer. First person I met was Ted when I volunteered. The rest, I just kept on moving. Every year I kept coming back. And then one day Ted approached me and said, hey, we're looking for a co-chairman. This thing's getting bigger. Would you consider it? And I said, absolutely. And have a chance to give back, maybe at a greater level.
7: As I said earlier, you know, the convention really is built on the shoulders of our volunteers, and they're not just here, you know, this week making it happen. You know, Ted's involved in a lot of planning meetings leading up to it. I hear Mark on the phone all the time with our chapter admin, Allison, working things out. But Ted, since you're one of our early bird volunteers that shows up, you know, in the lead up to convention, can you just talk about what it takes to get the Blue Barn set for AirVenture?
5: Yes, well, I actually come here about 3 weeks before the convention to set up my RV in Audrey's or in the campground here, and I usually walk down to the Blue Barn. The Blue Barn during the winter months is used for storage, everyone's storage. If I can get through the front door, we just take a look at the building and say, okay, we got to get this stuff out of here. And then we've got to start getting the building ready.
7: If there's ever something that an area on the grounds can't find, this is a good place to start if they're missing something.
5: It definitely is, and we are so happy to get rid of it as soon as possible. Once we get the building clean, though, that's...
2: Please come get your stuff out of my building. Thank you.
5: We're ready to get started, it's quite a process to get this building. We've got signage, we've got all sorts of equipment to set up, so with Mark and all of our great volunteers, we get it done in just a matter of a couple of days, and we're ready for people.
7: And Mark, I know you're one of the key folks that people look to when they're checking in for their shifts, and you and Ted work together to kind of reassign where people might be. How many volunteers does it take to support the Blue Barn on any given day, and maybe even throughout the week?
6: I don't have the exact number there, but I do know that during the course of AirVenture, we have approximately 400 plus slots to fill. Volunteer slots, so it does take quite a crew. Fortunately, we have a lot of long-term volunteers that are very loyal. Some are local, some are distant, but they're very loyal to the program and willing to pitch in, and they also are very willing to pass on their knowledge to the new people that are coming in volunteering as we get as well. So it's quite it takes a lot of people to put this whole thing together.
7: Yeah, and because what we do is such an integral part of the year-round organization. I think what's so cool about what the two of you do, in addition to all of the other volunteers in this building, is you don't just volunteer for AirVenture and to prep for AirVenture. I would say probably 100% of our volunteers in here are volunteers in their local area. Not to call out anyone specifically, but can you just talk about some of the personalities we have in here? And some of their maybe accomplishments in their local area, just how dedicated they are to EAA.
6: They're get it done people. So if there's a project, they look, for example, at the Blue Barn, as David's pointed out, all the chapter programs are here. Any one of these programs, somebody at their own chapter level is probably taking a lead on it, saying, hey, we need to get this done. But it's not one of those that says, yeah, we should get it done, let's get it done. And they pitch in. And I think that's the crucial thing here. And as to David David's point about volunteers, a lot of people come here, and this is a big event. It's maybe their vacation or whatever the case is. These people are coming here, and they're willing to put in 4 hours, 10 hours, 100 hours. We've got volunteers putting in over 100 hours just during our adventure.
7: So one of the key fixtures, I think, at the Blue Barn nowadays are some of these homemade chapter items that they bring out. We've got a whole row behind us here. We've got some posts out front. Next storm chance will be around. Ted, what sort of things are chapters bringing now to the convention grounds to add their flair to the show? It's
5: 96.9. Well, I'll tell you, some of the most successful things that we've done as far as outreach to the chapter is come to Oshkosh, let us know your chapter exists, bring a sign, bring a MASH-style sign, bring an Adirondack chair, and EAA sent out a set of instructions on how to build an Adirondack chair. And the first year, I think we had almost a dozen of them, and they've grown every year to the point that we're really looking for more places to put these chairs. They're wonderful. But in my view, the most successful is the chapter signs. I put together an 8-foot signpost the first year, and I varnished it and got it. I thought it was going to be the most beautiful thing, the only thing I ever had to do. Well, that was the first one that filled up in about 2 days. I think now I just made a new 8-foot signpost, and I think that will fill by the end of the convention. That makes, I believe, 6 fully loaded signposts out there. So if you get by the Blue Barn, you've got to see the signposts.
2: Signposts and Adirondack chairs. And shade inside.
7: Yeah, and shade. I always tell people, it's actually a pretty good spot to just come kick your feet up and relax a little bit. And I think that's what makes inside the Blue Barn special, is it's a place people just come and relax to talk with one another. And, you know, everybody says you come for the airplanes, you stay for the people. And I think that really is embodied right here in the Blue Barn. So since we have two of our chairs with us, if there's anybody on the fence about becoming a volunteer, you know, sometimes it's a little intimidating. You don't know really what you're getting yourself into. What would you say to them? Why should they volunteer? What are some of the perks? And, you know, what will they get out of it?
5: Well, as a volunteer here, I think you're in a group of people that are unmatched anywhere in the convention. We are, as Dave mentioned, a very close-knit group. We have a good time together. The jobs are fun. You get to meet a lot of people. And most of our volunteers, Mark mentioned, are long-term volunteers, and there's a reason for that. It's a fun place to work.
2: It's a camaraderie, and you're sharing a message that everyone wants to hear. It's not like you're giving bad news all week, you know? So
5: that's right. We're making a lot of kids happy with the Young Eagles program, and we're helping those chapters out.
7: And that's one of the things we really encourage these volunteers, and Ted and Mark know better than anybody else that, you know, even though the staff will lead maybe what the layout of the building is going to be or what the primary contents are going to be, again, you know, special shout out to John Egan for all the effort he puts into that planning and making sure things run smoothly. But once the week kicks off, the volunteers really own the facility, and we remind them, you guys are the subject matter experts on these real life situations that chapters are going through. And by and large, they manage this facility on their own, any situations that come up. And it's just great. A joy to see everybody come together, and just can't thank them enough for everything they do. And
2: awesome.
7: The other morning, Mark goes, so how's everything going? Is there anything I can do to make your life easier? And I'm like, no, I think that's supposed to be way around.
2: Well, gentlemen, thank you for joining us on EA Radio today, and thank you for volunteering. It's awesome. David, 96.9. We've done it again. We're at the end of another year, another show.
7: Yeah, thanks again, Jeff.
2: In Young Eagles and Chapters, and thank you for hosting us. J-Mod G, we're on the fly. Tomorrow we're down at the Fun Fly Zone, and we're going to check out some really cool stuff down there. So don't miss it at 1 o'clock tomorrow. Enjoy the rest of your day, Air Venture. J-Mod G, we're on the fly. 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
1: Here's an interview from 2025.
2: On the fly at IAC. And, we're having a great afternoon here. It's very nice. Your porch is beautiful. Your facility here is gorgeous. You know, it's kind of undergone some renovations. And joining me right now is Jordan Ashley. He's the chairman of the IAC. Tell us a little bit about the history of our facility here.
8: Yeah, this facility has been here for more than 15 years now. It is where, through multiple expansions, we have our merchandising area. We host forums on the south end of our building. And we also have wonderful aircraft displayed around the building every year.
2: Yes, you do. Beautiful, cool airplanes.
8: Yeah, they are. They're absolutely wonderful. And they are just what you could see some of the air show performers flying. They fly the aircraft that you'll see in our area as well.
2: Yeah, that's very cool. And so off microphone earlier, we were talking about all the air show performers. And you know, Oshkosh AirVenture has quite the lineup every year of air show performers. And a lot of them, as we discussed earlier, started out in competition. And obviously, to be an air show performer, you're probably at the unlimited level, correct?
8: Most of the time, yes.
2: So there's been a lot of instruction and practice and proficiency going into preparing a show for some place like Oshkosh or any air show, really. But we talked to a couple of the other guests about, hey, I'm just getting started in aviation, or maybe I'm in aviation and I'm just a little bit bored. Because, you know, that can happen. You know, if you get in a rut, say you're just flying your 172 around on weekends for, you know, a couple, you know, 10 years, what have you, and you're looking to do something a little different and make yourself a safer pilot, the perfect thing for that is going out and getting involved at some level in aerobatics, at least in upset coverage.
8: Yeah, very much so. I highly encourage any pilot, regardless of their skill level, regardless of certifications that they have, to go find an upset recovery and prevention training school somewhere across the U.S., whatever is near them. What it really allows you to do is it teaches you that all those little dark corners aren't necessarily as dark. It doesn't mean that you need to go try and roll your Bonanza or your Luscombe or your Cessna. Right. But if you do find yourself in an unfortunate situation, unusual attitude, it's now no longer an unknown. It is something that you are able to go, I've been here before, and this is how I safely recover from it.
2: Yeah, and the training is starts out very basic, right? You're working for X. Tell us about yourself a little bit, because we didn't really touch on that.
8: Yeah, so I started volunteering here when I was 18, way back in the middle 2000s. And I walked in and I said, hey, I kind of like these things that go upside down. Tell me a little bit more about it. I happened to meet a couple wonderful volunteers that were here at the time. And they kind of took me under their wing. I like the volunteering here. I like the people here. I spent about 10 years as the parking chairman for the IAC. And then about 5 years ago, the IAC board decided that it would be very beneficial to have an IAC convention chairman, which is the role that I hold now. So it's been my responsibility for the last 5 years to plan and organize all of the events related to the IAC at AirVenture.
2: Yeah, and it's quite the show here. I mean, this little area, and you are literally show center here. So you are one of the little oases of Oshkosh here, and a great place to visit. And you have some facilities here. Like you said, you have the forums for the people who are really interested in the aerobatic stuff. And then you have your air-conditioned building, and it is quite nice. So I wanted to talk a little bit about, we talked about the categories of performance, you know, the levels of competition within the IAC, but what about the structure of the organization? You said you're the chairman, but you're a chairman here of the convention. But what else do you do within IAC?
8: So the IAC is structured as a typical 501c3 nonprofit. So we have a board, which is president, vice president, secretary, and I'm also the treasurer of the IAC. I'm the numbers guy, which is kind of fun. And then we have what we call regional directors. So the United States has been kind of broken up into different regions with directors that represent the membership and the IAC chapters in each of those individual regions. And then from there, we break down into the local level, and that's organized exactly like an EAA chapter. So we have IAC chapters, and they, of course, are their own 501c3s. That organize, have their bylaws and so on and so forth. So you can participate as an IAC chapter member, participate in practice days, play days, and just generally learn more about aerobatics from the local chapters.
2: Yeah, now one thing we haven't touched on, and some people within the general aviation community may not know, is that you don't just typically go up and fly aerobatics just anywhere. There's rules, you know, to do with it. Just tell us what a couple of the basic rules are of where you can fly your airplane upside down.
8: Well, the ideal place to fly the airplane upside down is in a certified aerobatic box. Those are located all across the country, usually managed by members of the various aerobatic chapters. That's safe, that's protected airspace, that's very similar to an MOA or a warning area or an alert area. You can also fly, according to the regs, about 1,500 feet AGL and away from people. That one I tend to stray away from because everybody's interpretation of what away from people is different. I suppose if you wanted to go 20 miles out over the ocean, there's no people out there, so I would say go for it there. The only other rule is if you take somebody else with you, you do have to have a parachute. I would recommend everybody that flies aerobatics wears a parachute, but the FAA only requires it if you have a passenger.
2: Yeah, and you're not required to have used a parachute. You just need to wear one and be competent in using it in the event of an emergency.
8: Exactly, and there's a step beyond that, which is know how to get out of your airplane in an emergency, and of course, only using a certified aerobatic airplane for said things.
2: Yeah. So, and along with that is, you know, for your safety, I would encourage you, and I'm sure you would as well, that if someone wants to take you and go play in an airplane that's not, you know, your conventional, you know, 60 degrees of bank, 30 degrees of, you know, up or down horizon, that you say, hey, where's our parachutes?
8: Yeah, you definitely should. You should also make sure that you fly with those individuals that are either aerobatic flight instructors or otherwise are aerobatic pilots, trained aerobatic pilots, so that way they do it in a safe manner. And even more important than being safe, we want people to experience aerobatics and not be hurt. It's real easy to take an aerobatic airplane and yank and bake and hurt the passenger, and that's not a good experience. That turns them off definitely to aerobatics and maybe to aviation in general.
2: Well, yeah, and that's a good point that you make, is even when you're just a private pilot and you want to take your family or your friends flying, you have to remember that, you know, they may not enjoy that negative G pushover, that zero G pushover that you thought was so cool that your flight instructor showed you, you know? That may not be the best way to introduce your family and friends to aviation and have it be a positive experience.
8: Exactly. And you also may have an unexpected biological event whenever you do that.
2: That's an interesting way to put it. Well, we can plug things here on the show, and I know you are involved with the extra aircraft are well renowned for competition aerobatics, also for advanced and unlimited aerobatic competition. Right? Tell us a little bit about the extra aircraft and why you might know something about them.
8: My day job, I'm the managing director of Extra Aircraft USA. So Extra has been around for more than 40 years now. We recently released a new single place airplane called the SX, which is doing quite well in international competition. And we also have, we're sponsors of the IAC. So we have an aircraft on display at the IAC building this week, along with our other sponsors, the IAC sponsors of Aura Aero and MX Aircraft. So they are, as the IAC, am thankful for their sponsorship and look forward to visiting with individuals that are here to enjoy the aerobatic aircraft.
2: Yeah. So where are Extras built?
8: Extras are built in Dienstlaken in Germany. And then for those that are imported in the United States, they're containerized, brought into the land, Florida, where myself and my team, we put them back together, test fly them, and then we deliver them to our customers all across the U.S. and North America.
2: Yeah. How many of those a year would you say are sold in the U.S.?
8: In the U.S., it varies usually between 8 and 12 aircraft. The factory produces 24 aircraft a year, and about half of them roughly come in the United States. So we have roughly half of the population of Extras as well, about 400 aircraft out of the 800-plus that are now in service.
2: Yeah. Well, you know, I have had the opportunity to fly an Extra, and I thought it was fantastic. You know, you can't really describe the control feel of that airplane. You just actually have to go and do it. You can't tell somebody, well, it's super light on the controls. Well, no, that doesn't really describe it enough, does it?
8: No, not at all. With a power-to-weight ratio of about 5 pounds per horsepower, it's quite a rocket ship. It's high-performance car territory that you get to experience in the air.
2: You know, and to be honest, let's talk about this real quick as we wrap up the show here. A lot of younger people, the younger generation that are that are wanting to get into aviation, they want to go fast in cars. They want to go fast in boats. They want to go fast on quads. They just want to go fast. And airplanes, obviously, is a great avenue for that. And the freedom that you have when you're flying an aircraft. And I guess I would say, if somebody wanted to experience that, how would they go about doing that?
8: I would point them right back to the upset recovery schools. A lot of them use extras, but also a large number of them use the top-rated decathlon series. And I think that's the best all-around airplane for upset recovery and getting into aerobatics. Of course, as extra, I'd like to sell you a new aerobatic airplane, but what I also want is you to be safe. Yes. And the way that you're safe is you build the basics and the lower-powered airplanes. And then once you get into the extra, it's a total rock and roll world.
2: Okay. Awesome. Well, Jordan, today is Thursday, and we've got another couple days to go before the end of AirVenture. What can people come down and do here for the next couple days?
8: Yeah, well, it's the end of almost before the air show on Thursday, so tomorrow I would encourage individuals at about 12 o'clock to join us for an autograph signing by Sean Tucker. And before Sean does the autograph session, he's going to be giving a forum in the Vicky Cruz Aerobatic Pavilion on why you should be a competition pilot before you should be an airshow pilot.
2: Okay, sounds good. Jordan Ashley, chairman of the IAC here at Oshkosh, thanks for joining us and filling us on in on some fun stuff. We've enjoyed our time down here, and thanks for making it happen.
8: Yeah, most welcome, and thanks for having me.
2: Jay Machi on the fly, and we're going to wrap this up. You're going to go to the air show here shortly. We'll see you tomorrow. 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
10: Up top, however, is Steve Brown, the president of Commemorative Air Force, the Commemorative Air Force. How you doing, Mr. President?
11: Good, Bob. I don't think I can compete with two compelling interviews like that. But,
10: well, you know, I like to have a challenge, you know?
11: We'll do our best, that's right.
10: Shoot for the stars, I say.
11: Absolutely.
10: I followed your blog and website this week. You know, I had all the pictures of everything you were up to. You had a busy week.
11: Well, you know, this everyone here has a busy week, as you do. You know, there's so much going on, and certainly this year and the past several years have really been outstanding years for the CAF here at AirVenture. And, you know, we're well represented. I think we're bringing an added dimension to the show. I like to think so, and I think Rod and the other members of EAA think so. And so it's great for us to be here to bring Fifi, now the second year in a row and the first year she's done any ride flights. Mm-hmm. And then, of course, Tora, Tora, Tora, which we think, obviously, somewhat biasedly, that it's the best aviation act on the airshow circuit.
10: Yeah.
11: And I think it added a real dimension to the AirVenture airshow.
10: Yeah, I did not know until we were chatting just ahead of time that the name AirVenture was your idea.
11: Well, it was a group of people's idea. I got to be involved with a group of people that brought AirVenture here and executed. I did a lot of the execution side. What used to be the arches that were out front and the arches around the side. Those are things we did. We had a great marketing team, and I had guidance from a continued board member at Warbirds, John T. Baugh. Mm-hmm. He was kind of my mentor guide here. But, yeah, when I was brought here back in 98 to help bring the show, I'm a consumer marketing is my background, and helped to bring the show a little bit farther forward, a more pleasant experience for the attendees. I'm a marketing presence. I was involved in the bring with Ford here, and I was involved with the Countdown to Kitty Hawk celebration in 2003. So I love being a part of EAA. I'm still continue to be a member and enjoy getting to work with Rod and the leadership here now.
10: Yeah. When you're when you're a big shot of an organization that's intimately involved in putting this together, whether it's EAA or CAF or something, and you've got a show going on, can you still enjoy it like the first time you ever saw this joint, or are you always thinking, that's got to be done this way, this has got to be done this way? And
11: You do. I was surprised. When I worked here, I always looked forward to AirVenture. I thought it was the best part of my job was being here, and because you get to see the fruits of your efforts here in the CAF role. Certainly I think about all the different things we got going on, but my role here when I come is to be a facilitator with the connections I have in the industry, the connections I have here at EA, is to help things go smoother for our airplanes, to help bring things, unique items to different people like Connie Bolin out in Warbirds, when we have Dutch Van Kirk and Dick Cole flying on our airplane and DAV's Panchito. So it's those kind of things that really make it worthwhile. So I absolutely enjoy it. I really love coming here. It's coming here, Sun and Fun, Wings Over Houston, these are the best part of my year.
10: Yeah. You tackled a topic as the head of that organization that I think you talked about, well, I know you talked about it at the media briefing, I think, the other day. And it's a topic where a lot of organizations don't want to go. The perception of an organization as a non-diversified membership and bringing in change. Because, you know, aviators are always happy people and things go smoothly. But the quote that I saw you that you had, it's correct, says, historically, the CAF and perhaps even general aviation as a whole has been viewed as a good old boys flying club. We hope to change that by generating interest in young professionals from a variety of backgrounds.
11: Absolutely.
10: Jump in.
11: Well, absolutely. Look, you know, I'm a believer in transparency. I'm a believer of speaking the truth, and there's no reason to shy away from it. Look, old male and white has typically been the past of general aviation, and but that's not the representation of our country, and I think that a lot of people work to change it. And when you come from an organization, just to speak about my own, you come from an organization named Confederate Air Force, that brings some connotations to it. Now, the name was generated in jest and in fun, because the Air Force was tearing up all the airplanes, turning into beer cans.
10: Yeah.
11: Some guy painted Confederate Air Force with red paint on one of our airplanes, and that just became the joke. Well, if the Air Force is going to tear up their planes, we'll become the Confederate Air Force and save the planes. So it was all done in jest. Semper Mint Julep was our tagline for the first 10 years of our organization. So you can see where we came from.
10: Yeah.
11: But when the connotation of the name changed as time went on, it became more of a distraction. And so, as I said in the press conference, I'm very proud that the former Confederate Air Force is now leading the charge of diversity by using the Tuskegee Airmen, and the son of a Tuskegee Airman, who's our pilot and squadron leader, to take the lessons and the challenges that came out of that our past and use it to educate young people. And the theme we use when you see the movie at the Red Tail Rise Above traveling exhibit is Rise Above. If the men from the Tuskegee generation could rise above, you know, the challenges that they had with segregation and discrimination, well, then young people today can certainly rise above the challenges that they have. Mm-hmm. And so, whereas certainly the CAF was known as you know, the Confederate Air Force, older men of a World War II generation, as that generation passes on, and as we want to stay viable as an organization, as general aviation wants to stay viable, we've got to reach out beyond the typical borders we've got. We've got to get younger people. We've got to get people from different backgrounds. We've got to get women involved. And that's what we're making a real focus. I sat down with Brad Lang, African-American, son of a Tuskegee Airman, leader of the Red Tail Squadron, as I mentioned, when I got here 5 years ago. And I said, Brad, how do we get a more diverse group of people involved in the CAF? He goes, you got to put people like me on the ads. So if you see our ads now, you see Brad Lang on the ads.
10: Yeah.
11: You're going to see the women in our organization. We've got two women that are both now co-pilots for a four-engine bomber with the B-24, working on the B-29. We've got Beth Jenkins, who's out here as the pilot in command of the Devil Dog all week long. Got another gal flying an SNJ. So we're really working hard, and we've got non-pilot women and diverse background men that are in key roles, whether it's a unit leadership or photographers or wherever. So we're becoming a more diverse organization.
10: How big is your fleet now? How do you keep track of it?
11: Well, it's 157 airplanes.
10: Yeah.
11: And those airplanes are stationed out in 70 locations, excuse me, in 28 different states in 70 units, 70 locations.
10: Mm-hmm.
11: And each unit may have one airplane or it may have 12 airplanes. Just depends. And they're charged with the care and feeding of those airplanes, and through volunteers. There are some paid staff out there, but very, very small amount.
10: Yeah.
11: And those volunteers raise the money, hold fundraisers, campaign the airplanes to different air shows, appearance fees, tour, you saw. And the top acts around, they perform upwards of 20 to 30 air shows a year. These are all volunteer pilots, and they are charging air show fees, and they are funding their operation and the upkeep of their airplanes. And we do air shows. We produce Wings Over Houston. That's a CAF-produced air show.
10: Mm-hmm.
11: And the funds that come out of that go right back into our airplanes.
10: Rumor has it, with aviation organizations, change is pretty controversial. Has it been for you guys?
11: Oh, sure.
10: Yeah.
11: I mean, the first 2.5 years of my tenure there was fraught with...
10: You ever want to say, you know what, then forget it. You know,
11: you know, I cut my teeth here at EAA,
10: yeah.
11: And you know, EAA membership and membership of all organizations, whether it's a church or any, if you're going to be involved in the nonprofit industry, you got a pretty thick skin.
10: Yeah, I know. Yeah.
11: You can't take things people say to you personally, even though they sound awfully personal in nature. And sometimes people come after you personally.
10: Yeah.
11: But you have to stay focused on the goal. And fortunately, I cut my teeth here at EAA, and after 5 years here, I was prepared to take on a challenge like the CF. But I love the people. I mean, I travel and see our units. I've been to 49 of the 70 units, and I love talking to our membership and visiting with them because you learn a lot, and then they feel like they're being heard.
10: You got to pin some wings on your kids earlier this year, right?
11: Well, I did, as a matter of fact. That's funny you knew that. Yes,
10: cool.
11: My son, actually just about a month and a half ago, got done with airborne school there at Fort Benning, Georgia. He's just completed his plebe year at West Point at the United States Military Academy. He just got back yesterday from 4 weeks of military training at Camp Buckner and got a Recondo badge and was happy to get out of, as it were, quote-unquote, prison for for a couple weeks anyway.
10: Good job, Dad.
11: Yeah, well, he's the fourth-generation military officer. We'll be the fourth-generation military officer in my family.
10: Appreciate you coming in.
11: Hey, well, thanks for having me.
10: Great talking with you. We've been talking with Steve Brown, president of the Commemorative Air Force.
12: Here's one from AirVenture Oshkosh 2024.
13: Hey everybody, what's up? Good afternoon. I'm Mitch Siegel from the Aviation Weather Center in Kansas City, and I was just telling my my interviewee today, I'm starting to feel Oshkosh a little bit today. It's been a heck of a week, but boy, has it been fun. I am here actually with Joshua Schecks, also from the Aviation Weather Center. Welcome, Joshua.
14: Thank you, Mitch.
13: How are things going?
14: This is my first Oshkosh AirVenture. Wow. I know, right? We're getting cheers from the booth here.
13: Fist pumps, yep.
14: Yeah, fist. Wow. The chaos is intoxicating, to steal your word. It's just phenomenal to be immersed in aviation. And at the NOAA booth today, I've had the pleasure of meeting many of the aviators here. He said it's like scuba diving in aviation for a whole week. You're just surrounded.
13: You never get out of the water.
14: You cannot.
13: It's perfect. You think you can escape, but you can't.
14: No.
13: And you don't want to either.
14: No.
13: That's the fun part. So your first year up here, while we were walking over shortly before we headed over here, the Warbirds. I'm sorry, the Blue Angels, excuse me.
14: The Thunderbirds.
13: Thunderbirds, excuse me. Yeah, Thunderbirds flew over. And stuff like that, you know, where suddenly everybody's plugging their ears or looking up to the sky or freaking out. You know, it's just the sights, the sounds. It's like a sensory kind of overload at times, isn't it? It's fun.
14: It is. And, you know, I'm so thankful we've had great weather. I know we're from NOAA. We get excited about weather, severe or not. I'm just so glad we had one day with some precip that disturbed things. And that's been it. It's gorgeous outside. It's not a heat risk. I mean, if you're you need to stay hydrated, it's definitely summer, but it's not overwhelming.
13: Yeah. And yesterday with the clouds and the breeze, I mean, people were throwing on long sleeves.
14: Yeah.
13: That's a good way to be out walking the grounds, you know? Perfect.
14: Yeah, for the night show, to actually be chilled, and I had jeans. Everyone I was around was changing during the night show. It felt
13: exactly.
14: Cool.
13: Yeah, exactly. So, AWC, what's new at AWC these days? Tell us a little bit about what your role is there, what you're working on, maybe some of the projects or things. We can talk maybe a little bit later about the website, which a lot of feedback. You've been basically nonstop on briefing people on the website and showing them some of the tools with that. But talk to us about some of the other things that you're involved with right now and what your role is at AWC.
14: Yeah, so I'm the Aviation Support Branch Chief at the Aviation Weather Center in Kansas City. And that it's sort of ambiguous, but it allows me to lead the IT team, the aviationweather.gov web team, as well as the science team. And those are sort of units within our branch that we refer to, even though it's not formal. those folks, we all know about aviationweather.gov, or hopefully
13: so.
14: You know.
13: Yeah. Yeah.
14: If you don't know, stop by the NOAA booth.
13: Yeah,
14: I'm sitting in there where there's lots. There are a lot of people there. We're doing a lot of how-tos.
13: That's right.
14: But a lot of folks don't know about the aviation weather test bed.
13: Yeah.
14: And none of any of that works, including Aviation Weather Center operations, without the strongest IT architecture. So I don't want to leave them out. But I think we came more to talk about the test bed today. And I did an international federal pavilion or IFP forum yesterday. About the aviation weather test bed. And one of the things I did before that was to walk over to the FAA safety pavilion or tent or whatever they refer to, a series of booths. It's not small. And I invited one of my colleagues, Danny Sims with the FAA, to come present with me. And the reason for that is I want to stress what a great partnership we have with the FAA.
13: Yeah.
14: And the whole purpose of the test bed is to reduce risk as we test and hopefully implement, but usually test, improve, implement, right? New technology and new science into aviation weather services. We exist to preserve safety and improve the efficiency of flight with weather intelligence. But we can have the best tool in the world. If it doesn't fit in a decision maker's workflow or they can't understand it, it doesn't matter. It's not the best tool in the world, right? So the aviation weather test bed is where we put users, decision makers, researchers, developers, forecasters, all in the same room, and oftentimes with social scientists to help us understand the human factors associated with decision making. Mm-hmm. So that we can make sure that we're designing more intuitive decision aids, mm-hmm. and that we're not confusing pilots. And I know we can't do that for everyone, but just to understand if we're finding that happy medium where we're more useful than not.
13: Yeah. So just had the summer experiment.
14: Yes.
13: Was it a couple months ago? I guess it's been now.
14: Yeah.
13: Talk to us a little bit about what was going on in the test bed just this summer.
14: Yeah, so a couple of our focus areas have been to really evaluate the next generation high resolution weather forecast model, and it's called the RRFS. We call it the RUFUS, but I know everyone out there is barking. But really focused on aviation, and some of the output of those models, it can include convection, right? We need to know where thunder is happening, obviously, but also cloud decks, visibility, low ceilings, overdone, underdone. We can't overwarn, then people lose faith, then they ignore when we warn, right? We've seen that in the tornado warning world. We don't want that to happen. And specifically with the FAA, we've really focused on the in-flight forecast icing product, and the graphical turbulence guidance, which is really important data to making decisions, and really, I think both get underused by GA, and the GA community is sort of our underserved. We like to think of them that way, just because there's such a focus, a loud focus on commercial. But most of the fatalities, most of the accidents happen with the GA. So we're really trying to explore those areas. We're trying to make sure the models are good, but also we're looking at some very targeted products that could help inform the planning process for general aviation. Where are there going to be impacts tomorrow? Right, yeah, a lot of our G air mets end. Mm-hmm. They don't go out that far. Our convective sig mets are obviously not that long, and the other segments don't go that far out either. Mm-hmm. Then we sort of have this gap where a lot of the folks I'm speaking to are really focused on those prog charts because they go out far enough.
13: Yeah, that's a lot of feedback. Yep.
14: Right. Okay. So we've been looking at ways we might be able to put together some summary graphics to really highlight possible hazards that help for planning, but also tell the GA pilot or decision maker to go in and dig deeper. Mm. Why is this area going to be a hazard on Wednesday?
13: Right. What's kind of the goal with the test bed as far as implementing in operations or getting out to for users, for pilots to have access to? What's kind of the end game with that? I mean, I know that there's some, you're testing things out, you're seeing how they're going early stages in some cases, but the idea is that you test this stuff and you get it ready to disseminate for use, right?
14: That's
13: so
14: right.
13: What's kind of your goal with that going into it?
14: Well, so there are several places it can end up. It may just end up as a new tool for forecasters.
13: Right. Right.
14: It may not even go out to the public. Aviationweather.gov is obviously our main way of getting in front of the GA pilots and many other decision makers. Mm-hmm. Shameless plug, it's about 180 million hits a day, so it's not a small volume site.
13: No doubt.
14: Right. Yeah. So having it there, you know, a lot of what we do ultimately ends up there, but also to get into FAA systems when folks are dialing 1-800-WEATHER-BRIEF or they're online for that type of weather brief, to get that data in front of the folks doing the briefings and to support the other meteorologists supporting the FAA and airlines.
13: Yeah, so I mean, it's multifaceted.
14: Absolutely.
13: This is something that we talked about for people don't think about it, what's going on, but it's a pretty vital part of improving flight safety
14: in a big way.
13: And
14: we're so focused on continual improvement.
13: Yeah. Awesome. Joshua, it's been a pleasure. Thanks for coming over. And I know you've been loving AirVenture so far out here with your family, and this is it for you today, right?
14: This is. This is my last day, and I've already been told we're coming back every year. It doesn't matter if I work or not.
13: Joshua's son's like, so into this. I think you're coming back from here on out. You're buying a plane. You're going all in here, right?
14: Apparently, we're going to have to fly in next year. So I'll work on that.
13: Thanks for being with us. Appreciate it. We'll see you tomorrow for another Weather Knots. Thanks for joining us, everybody. Until then.
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16: Are you Fast Eddie?
17: I hope so. I've been carrying that for 30 years now.
16: Carrying is the right word. Anyway, I'm Digital Dave.
17: And I am Fast Eddie here.
16: And joining us, Eddie?
17: Well, I'll tell you, she's back for a second appearance. It's Megan Just Pictures.
16: Well, she never talks, though, but
17: no.
16: More importantly.
17: But she stands in the corner and smiles.
16: She brought co-workers.
17: Yes, she brought people with last names.
16: We've got a seniority thing.
17: We've got Marcus Miller and Jesse Strickland. And they're going to show us how not to be scared of ATC.
16: I'm thinking right now that's probably a good thing there's no video feed, because the pilots would not, the armored helmet there, the crash helmet just says it all.
17: I was going to say, how many people are brave enough to wear a propeller beanie?
16: A beanie, yes. Do you wear that on shift?
18: Sometimes. I work at Houston Center, and so it's a dark, windowless environment talking to voices in my head. But I like to think that
16: how I
18: dress kind of affects how I talk with pilots. And, you know, if you're happy of doing your job, then hopefully the pilots can hear that, and they'll reciprocate that.
16: Okay. If I could just see that. Oh, you're crashing.
18: Oh, that's great. Hello, man.
17: The thing of it being is, those of you who are watching us on radio, you should look into your radio hard, because the vest that he is wearing, it's a yellow vest, and it is just covered with pins. The thing's got to have 20 pounds of pins on it.
16: The vest is on the TSA pre-check list.
18: Yeah, it gets stopped on my way up here. And they were opening my bag, and they're like, is there anything in here that can poke me or prick me? And I was like, yes, there is.
16: There's a lot in
18: there's
16: here.
18: There's a lot.
16: Where would you like to start?
18: Yeah, right.
16: All right, so how not to be afraid of air traffic control.
18: I think one of the easiest things is to realize that we're also human, right? We may have some robotic voices. We may be, you know, a little bit intimidating whenever we're giving you instructions. But ultimately, we're part, it's a service industry, right? We're here to provide a service to pilots. And hopefully, they understand that and they know that they can trust us to get them from point A to point B safely. And I think that that's ultimately what we're doing here. We're doing pilot outreach. We're saying, hey, we're humans just like you. Here's the services that we can provide, and here's how we can help you be safe, pretty much. Be better users of the National Airspace System.
17: You know, I've always wondered, does a pilot's ego play into this? You know, look at me, I'm a big bad pilot. I don't need any assistance. And then all of a sudden, they get into trouble, and they're not calling you because of that ego.
18: You know, it definitely maybe plays a part. Those hazardous attitudes are definitely something that every pilot needs to be aware of. And ultimately, you need to recognize that and be like, oh,